0: when you see this going on in governance at the head of the sport, how can you argue against it? Like, it's insane, you know.
1: Yeah.
2: When you think it's the organization that is entrusted to lead this sport, develop this sport, and nurture it and make it a great sport, but you know they've only themselves to blame. I think when Dr. Wu, when we, because like you know this is going back, we heard about Daganelli and these other guys, and but when Dr. Wu was appointed, you know the general consensus was this guy is going to clean up this sport. He's done more damage.
1: And that was his ticket to getting elected for it as well. Thanks a million for joining us this morning.
2: Thanks, guys.
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4: A win to Nagailiba.
1: Yeah, the great Connolly brothers, Joe and John, are with us. Please give them a big round of applause. It's not a bad speech.
5: It's out there now, but what I'd love is Fergal Moore to be doing it in September. Like that's history. Like, and so Fergal this year now are, you know, in a way the '80s were great, but it's a long way back, you know, and the '90s and the '00s have without All Ireland's for Galway, like, and so you just love to become present, you know, you just love this good vibe, I think, that's back in Galway hurling again to be reflected in All Ireland victory, because we badly, badly need it.
1: It's true, isn't it? There is this sense of longing out there, probably because the gap has been so long. And we were talking with the lads whether or not history matters. It doesn't matter to the players, but it matters to the fans, I think, the fact that there hasn't been an end to the famine.
5: I was at a funeral recently in Mullia. It's mentioned in the earlier, driving through it. I wouldn't be madly familiar with it, but there was a nursery or a preschool, and the name of the preschool is Little Allstars, you know. So it's in us in Galway, our hurlingness, you know, and there's areas and people in Galway, like, their life revolves around the county teams, both hurling and football. But you just love that to be reflected, because it's relatively successful as a county. If you go back to the 20s, 30s onwards, there's only two decades that we didn't win All Ireland in Galway senior, yeah, either hurling or football. Obviously, mostly football. So even though a lot of sort of snide remarks in the national papers about us being losers and everything, as a county we do achieve a lot. And I think we, both in hurling and football, we have done an awful lot of very good success underage in recent years. But it's now time to see, can we have the structures in place, have the ambition in Galway? Because that's another thing we didn't have for a couple of decades, is the ambition and the structures to be the best. And if we aim to be the best, I think the talent is there to become the best.
1: I think there was obviously always talent there. John, as far as I know, you were Little All-Stars, Galway's first hurling All-Star when the All-Stars started. So you were obviously in the vanguard of that team and kind of one of the elder statesmen when you did eventually make the breakthrough. But can you maybe take us back to the couple of years before that? Because I was just looking back at some of the various staging posts really on the way to making an All-Ireland breakthrough, and it's not dissimilar to the current group of players. There was obviously, you won the Club All-Ireland in 1980, there was an under 21 team in the early 70s that a lot of the team came from as well, and you were very close to making that breakthrough for a long period of time.
5: Yeah, we had a lot of time in the wilderness before we actually made the breakthrough. And it was, you mentioned the under 21 team, that was 1972. And a lot of good players came from there. Before that, we were in a bit of disarray, really, and the training wasn't great. And certainly for my own individual, when I started playing first for Galway, my only ambition was that I would be able to hold my own with the great midfielders at the time. The looking at an All Ireland final, I envied the players that were going out there and parading around before the game, because it looked like that we could never get there. But certainly in 72, the few players came in and started something that changed the mindset. And from there on, we're getting closer and closer. But you know, the lads beforehand talked about the history of losing in Galway, and it's easily explainable, I believe, because the system that time was we threw into an All Ireland semi-final straight away against a team that had four or five games played, had a momentum built up, had their team sorted out, and here we are day one, with television and everything, thrown in the deep end in Croke Park, and it was totally unfair. Mm. So maybe on an All Ireland semi-final, that we would all hit form at the right time on the day. But then, of course, the pressures of an All Ireland final again later on made it much more difficult. And people that would put down Galway as the losers, that they kind of put two big performances back to back. That was the reason, I believe. Whereas now that we have as many games as everybody, and yeah, we're right up there, you know, built a momentum and a team like everybody else. So
1: when you think about it, most teams struggle to put an All Ireland semi final and an All Ireland final back to back. Always one of the teams in the final is generally slaughtered for their All Ireland final performance. Whereas actually, any time that you won one game, the next team that you were playing was probably the best team in the country or the second best team in the country. If you were the best team in the country, so
5: back to the decade as well, George. When Galway were in the Ireland semi-final automatically, the other, either the Leinster champions or the Munster champions, they weren't as well prepared as those teams are now. Mm. So we were very well prepared, sort of, you know, physically wise and everything. We were in great shape going into those matches. But in recent years, it was a huge disadvantage to Galway because of the tremendous preparation the other teams had, you know, that we had no matches played. This is our fourth year, I think, in Leinster, and it took maybe 3 years. But I think a lot of those Galway lads would have 15 championship matches played coming into this year. And obviously that's like the likes of Cyril Donnelly now, who's, you know, I don't know if they're playing or not tomorrow, but he has come on leaps and bounds. But it took 3 years of constant kind of good matches to get to where they are. So Galway and Leinster has been a resounding success.
1: So you really feel that this is the birth of a new era for Galway hurling, and this has just been
5: plus structures, you know. If you're as Brian mentioned earlier on, the Galway Club Championship, you know, there was a review committee put in place in Galway last year, chaired by Joe McDonough. What do we need to do in Galway hurling to move forward? Like, that was never done back the decades, you know. It was a limp kind of a going on year in, year out kind of thing, rather than what's wrong here, why aren't we winning All Ireland's, like. So the leadership off the field wasn't there. Whatever about leadership on the field? And now I think there's a new drive and a new positivity and new structures in Galway hurling that gives us a great chance, because we will have to be very, very good to win All Ireland's, you know. And 0-1 means nothing to me, Galway being in the final. 0-5 means nothing to me, being Galway in the final. What do we need to do to win All Ireland's? That's when you have an era as a county team, is when you win All Ireland's. Like, and for us to be that, I think we need to get even better than we are at the moment.
1: Okay, take us then back to, John, to the lessons that you guys learned from 1980. What was the difference? Was it the fact that the club here had actually won a club All Ireland that allowed you, that suddenly you had really high levels of intensity, for a lot of you anyway, through that portion of the season, given that you didn't have that much intensity later on in the year until the All Ireland semi-final?
5: Yeah, I'd say, Gerard, there was two things. We lost the year before against Kilkenny, and while there's never a poor Kilkenny team, I wouldn't think it was as good as a Kilkenny team as certainly that beat us in 75. So the fact that we got to a final again the next year that was a big plus. But certainly, I would say as well, the fact that we in Castlegar won the All-Ireland Club that year, earlier on, was a huge thing. You know, beating Blackrock in the All-Ireland semi-final out in Athenry, and the place packed with all supporters, not only just Cashel supporters, as we call ourselves short in Cashel, but all supporters of Robert Galway, and the hype was created, and then we went on to win the final, and that gave a kind of a confidence to all the other players that if Cashel can win All-Ireland Club final, and it is more important then for us to win a club final than it is for Galway at that time than it is for a Galway club team to win a final now,
1: because
5: it has the same impact.
1: So often, yeah. In the meantime, yeah.
5: So, but that was huge for us. So the two things: the fact that we lost the 70 the year before against Kilkenny, and the pain of that, and then us winning the All Ireland Club was huge for us going on and we had great players. We really had the great players in that team, totally dedicated. I believe that anybody would have won in All Ireland with that team. The management didn't come into it. We were just on the day. There was no switch made. Everybody was geared for it, and it was just great to perform and look like as Kilkenny on the day. But so them are the two things that I believe that was totally important for us to win that year.
1: You kind of had a full year of very high intensity hurling, either with the county team up to the previous year's All-Ireland final, and then the club would have been pretty intense, I imagine, all the way up.
5: Yeah, and we won the Railway Cup that March as well, for the first time in 33 years, Connacht. So it was an amazing year. You know, Connacht winning the Railway Cup for the first time in 33 years. Castlegar winning the Club All-Ireland, which was the 1st of June that time. It was leading into championship. And then the football team here in Castlegar, junior football team, Aroge, we won the county junior football that year as well.
1: Not a bad
5: that's
1: year.
5: That's probably the biggest miracle of all. So it was one of those years that I'd say would have beaten the All Blacks. You know, it just came together on the year. And it was also on the county team. There's a tremendous spirit, you know. There's a tremendous familiarity with each other. Like, and if you look back at it, like, there was an amazing longing to win All-Ireland. Like, almost a kamikaze kind of attitude, and we drew out of each other, and still do. You know, 25th anniversary a few years ago, 2005, we went to Portugal for a week afterwards, and it was like as we had never left each other. You know, we just picked up where we left off all those years ago. We went down to Kilkenny last year for our 30th. We were probably, I know Johnson and I said, it's the most rewarded kind of team in the history of Galway hurling. Like, we seem to have things coming up all the time, but there's a great band and a great spirit, and 87, 88 who were a tremendous team of hurlers. Probably were as good as they were because of 1980. But it's you know, you never live in the glory of your old days. You know, both club here, Castlegar, like, which, and by the way, I think Cade Mila falls to go in Cushlong Yard, or you're very welcome to be here today, Tasha, in the Wilshibinshaw. We have gone through lean times in the club as well. I think there's a great vitality back here as well for various reasons. And when you stop playing, all you want is the teams you played with to keep winning. That's all you want. And it's so disappointing to look in, you know, at Galway over the last two decades, nearly, but known lots of reasons why it wasn't happening on the pitch, like was because of what was happening off the pitch. So I think that there's a new era now, potentially, in Galway, but we must win All-Irelands. If we think that, you know, the other counties will let us win or whatever, like even tomorrow, because I, for instance, expect a huge performance from Cork tomorrow. I think they're primed for, so Galway will need to put in a huge performance to beat them. No county will let you in. But I think at long last, there's lots of good things happening in Galway hurling that will enable us to at least win All-Ireland.
1: Yeah, it's the big mo, as Eamon O'Shea was talking about a little bit earlier on. Can you tell us a bit about your family? And because it does seem as if that one year, obviously, but also your family played a key role in winning the All-Ireland as well. Where does the hurling come from? Is it on your ma's side? Is it your dad's side? Can you remember the first time?
5: Yeah, there was a lot of great hurling played back in Lettermore, where my parents came from. I don't think my dad ever saw hurling until we came to Ballybrit, when we were all just hardly able to walk. But we were lucky that we lived right beside the race course where the club team played and practiced, and there were seven brothers in it. And of course, that time there was no television or videos or anything else. So it was hurling morning, noon, and night, and then we'd go down to see the team training in the evening time, and then that time there was no dressing rooms or showers, and everybody just talked out under the wall, and you know, in a certain way, we just there listening. The fact that they talked about the game coming up, or the cup that they won last year or the year before, or the team they're playing next year, and the chance of trying to win a cup again this year, that kind of bred itself in a funny way to us to long to be there. It created the wanting, and we just kept playing. We didn't know where we were going. We're just playing it for the love of it and for the enjoyment. And as I said, all the time, morning, noon, and night. And it went from there. And we got on the underage teams, and then got on the county underage teams, and then I got on the county team, and then Joe and Michael and followed on, and we're playing with Galway. It was just from day one in the house, all we ever did was just play hurling. Broke plenty of windows and all the other things, but we just loved it, and we had great success with the club, and the club were very strong always, and it was just great. And when I won my first cup, I remember in 67, and the buzz and the hype around the place, and we went on there to win a few more. So it was from day one. The fact that we happened to come to live in Ballybrit, right beside where the pitch where the team trained, and it just went from there.
1: It was almost accidental in some ways, but it wasn't football, it was hurling that was your love always, Joel.
5: Oh, absolutely. And where we are here, Castlegar, like, they're the traditional kingpins in Galway. We've won 17 county championships. And, you know, to this day, I can just feel the excitement of these seniors arriving for training. And just a few weeks ago, there was Stephen Carker, and the last of the five in a row team, 36-40, was buried. In the following week or two, one of our greatest teammates ever, Ted Murphy, he was on our club team that won the Club All-Ireland, died relatively young. So you just become part of what you are, is to be a hurler. If you're from Castlegar, if you're, you know, and known all over the county as Cashel, you know, and it just imbibes something in you. I think a great love of what this is about. And go back to the time of the Black and Tannage, or the lads from around here didn't stay in their beds either, you know. This was a rebel parish, like, that fought the fight, you know. And out of that, I firmly believe something comes in you that you never throw in the towel. But the honour then of becoming county players was huge, because it wasn't part of our 60s. I remember during the races time, across from the race course, you'd be parking cars in and hoping a car would come into your little garden and you'd get a few bob. And Jim Tracy pulled in, the Kilkenny legend hurler of the time. And when he stepped out of the car, we couldn't believe, you know. You know, Katie Taylor wouldn't touch what he was to us at the time, a county, a fellow who'd won all Ireland's, and he came in to the kitchen, he was drinking tea, and we didn't know that a county hurler drinks tea this way as well, you know. They were just on another level of sort of, so for Galway eventually to catch up with that, with those playing, was wonderful, you know, and great memories, and a great kind of pride and parish, great pride in county, a great pride in what the green and white jersey of Castlegar is, what the maroon and white of Galway is. It just comes into you and stays with you. And we both have been involved with Galway, John and I, as selectors in recent years, like, and it didn't work out, but it makes you even more want the lads that are playing now for to get their day in the sun. I love any team that are nearly there to get their day in the sun. It doesn't happen often, but I just love if Galway could could take that step.
1: Yeah, I think certainly large portions of the country will feel exactly the same way. There was one other thing that I just wanted to talk to you about. I think you won a Sigerson as well in the...
5: Fitzgibbon,
1: yeah, of course, in the mid-70s. And how important was that as well? Because, again, it's just that to get over the line in the All-Ireland final when Eamon Cregan is on the rampage and it looks like they're going to come back at you even after the previous year, to have the nerve to see that out... You have to have been through big days.
5: You don't want to talk about Fitzgibbon, Donal? No, no, I'll leave that to you. We won it in 77, and with a brilliant team, captained by Pat Flory of Offaly, and God rest Niall McInerney was on our team, Joe McDonough, Conor Hayes, Cyril Farrell himself.

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1: Structure, and I think there was too much made in Galway in recent decades almost of these underage successes. Like, it's just a means to an end, to win a minor, to win under 21. You know, I think the Kilkenny team that won the All-Ireland last year, the day before, I think only four of them have All-Ireland minor medals. Like, it doesn't, your county underage career doesn't really matter. You make your statement as a hurler or for your county by winning senior All-Irelands, and that's, you know, I think it was cosseted as a county for a couple of decades. Like, we have all these underage, we're bound to win a senior. No, you're not. You know, yeah. You need, and that's why in recent years only in Galway, the structures have been put in place to bring these minors to the next level. You know, developing squads and intensity of preparation, like, because it's not automatic.
2: Lads, I've got to wrap it up, but before I do, I presume you're confident enough of a victory tomorrow?
3: Well, we are, but you know, there's still question marks. Going up the last year against Kilkenny, I thought we'd have a good go at them, but I didn't think we'd beat them. But there's no doubt about it, they weren't ready for us either. Their attitude was wrong. I think they thought that it was just a matter of going out and collecting the cup. So because of that, we still don't know where we're at. And there's another question mark about Cork, see, where how far they have come or their development. So but we're hoping that the Galway have the players now and the mindset that can make a difference. And I think they will.
2: Joe, you were saying you're expecting a massive performance from Cork. Will Galway be able to weather that?
1: I think they will. I think the Galway preparation, as Eamonn O'Shea said earlier on, from the training pitch, has been excellent. And I think, you know, it's like they said in the boxing, if you have a performance, the results often look after themselves. Like, and I think if Galway perform, I think they have a great chance.
2: All right, lads, a big round of applause for two Galway legends. My thanks to John and Joe for joining us, and we're going to take an ad break, but before we do, we're going to play a little bit of this, another famous moment from the 1980 All-Ireland Final.
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5: It's one of those you had to be there moments.
6: You had to be there.
7: It subsequently genuinely did change everything about my life.
8: You had to be there.
9: Right, I'm delighted to say Matt Jarvis is with us for this week's episode of You Had to Be There. Matt, how are you?
10: I'm very well, thank you. Yeah, thanks for having me on.
9: You have seen some stuff in your time. This is an amazing list. Was it difficult for you to narrow down?
10: Yeah, there is a fair, but you sort of lose how much you've seen and what you've done. So you then have to try and piece together bits and pieces that you can remember that stick out. So yeah, I've got five good ones.
9: Really, really five sensational ones. So let's get into them. I think in chronological order, am I right? David Beckham is the first one.
10: That is correct. I'm sure you've had this one many a time, but just one of them things. I grew up a Man United fan, so to be able to go to Old Trafford as a kid to watch David Beckham play for England, score that goal against Greece, and it gives me tingles now. It was the importance, you know. He,

0: he'd set up the goal for Sheringham, who just come on to score, to then score, and it was like the 92nd minute, I think it was 92nd and a half minute, and the importance of that goal and just the whole atmosphere in the stadium, it was just incredible. It's so hard to replicate something like that.
1: So, just to put some context on this for everybody, this game is in Old Trafford, is that right? Because Wembley is being redeveloped at that stage, and
0: that's correct. So it's England game. If they at the time they were trailing 2-1, so it meant that they were going to go to the playoff to try and get through to the World Cup. So this goal sent England through to the World Cup finals. It was at Old Trafford. It was David Beckham. It was just 92nd and a half minute. It was just the whole importance, the crowd, the whole atmosphere. It was electric. And to be, I think I was only 16 years old, was amazing to feel that as well, being just being in the crowd and hearing the atmosphere and feeling it.
2: It's funny, Matt, like we were talking earlier about Trent Alexander-Arnold's free kick last night, and you kind of could sense from his face before he struck it that he was confident and that it was probably going to hit the back of the net. What sense did you get when Beckham was stepping up? Because I think the whole country, obviously, over in England were holding their breath, but you probably got the sense that there was a strong possibility that this was going in the back of the net.
0: Yeah, I think things sort of happened for a reason and timing, and he'd already had a few before, and you just put that down and you just think pivotal moments in people's career and in time, you just think that moment he just stepped up. Sheringham came to take the ball because he just scored, and he just was like, no, this is mine. And you could just, everyone walked away, he stood there, did his usual breathe, did his walk up, run up, stand there waiting, and then just as he ran up and hit it, I still get tingles now actually thinking about it. It was so good to be able to see that happen. But it's just the importance of the game as well, and everything that goes into context with it. It was an incredible experience.
2: It was how circular a moment it was too, because you said you were 16, Matt, so you would have been probably 13 at the outset of secondary school 3 years previous, when Beckham was the villain in the 98 World Cup with the kick against Simeone. So it was almost like this moment of relief and reprieve for David Beckham, that this was the end of all the vitriol and hate directed towards him a few years earlier.
0: 100%, yeah. As you say, I think wrongly he got crucified really for what he what happened. But for him, as you said, that importance in him, he loved playing for his country, and that importance of being able to go, right, my goal has sent us through to the World Cup finals. And you could just see it in his face when he scored. Every player, everyone in the stadium was just so pleased. And I think that sort of really helped him personally get over everything that had happened previously.
1: Were you always both an England and a Manchester United fan? Because we'd have Andy Mitten on the show a good bit, and he talks that sometimes there are Manchester United fans who are Man United fans, and they're not actually always automatically England fans, that they have an interest in the team. Maybe it's more Daniel Harris who talks to us about this, and he'd like say, look, it's just the way it works, Manchester United is the team that they follow and they go to the away games. Were you always both?
0: 100%. I was sort of like always an England fan, and then obviously growing up I was a Man United fan, and like my sort of idol, I suppose, was Ryan Giggs. That was the position I sort of played and looked up to, so I sort of grew up with that. But it gets slightly different when you then start playing against them, and you sort of not lose the fan of you, but it's more important for your team to beat them rather than them to do well, so you sort of lose that. So I've always been an England fan to start with, out and out, and then obviously growing up Man United was my team.
1: And as a matter of interest, whose results do you look for first on a Saturday or Sunday?
0: Do you know what? It's very difficult. I would probably say that I would look for Man United's, but then it's all like all my previous clubs that I would look for. So it's a very close one. But I'd probably say, well, not at the moment anyway. I wouldn't be watching the United clubs at the moment.
2: Beckham, obviously one of the great free kick takers of all time. Matt, who would be number one in terms of the free kick takers you played against or played with yourself?
0: Well, just because it's fresh in my mind, I think James Maddison, he scored the other night against Nottingham Forest, his free kick. He's a special player and a special free kick taker, for sure. Dimitri Payet, I played at West Ham. He was also pretty impressive on a set piece delivery. So there's I'm just trying to rack my brain now and think there's so many players that were so good at dead ball situation. But it's nice, it's nice to see, for instance, James Maddison, because I've seen him after training practice, and then you can just see it in games. Now he steps up and you think, he's got a real chance of scoring every single set piece he takes.
1: It's funny, isn't it? We don't really think about the hours and hours and hours and hours of practice that goes into making Beckham's goal in particular. If anybody just doesn't remember the Beckham goal, it's not close. It's not like something like near to the edge of the penalty area. It's miles out. He just whacks it.
0: it's one of them that you just expect it, I think, even though it should never, like it is, as you say, it's too far out, but it's sort of central in the pitch as well. It's outside the box, it's central, it's one that he's bent it sort of over the wall, but then towards the top left-hand corner. So it's the keeper's thinks he's going the other way to the keeper's side, and it just goes into the opposite corner, and he doesn't even dive. It's something that you would spend hours and hours practicing, but even in that situation, the pressure of it and everything about that free kick, that moment is down to hours and hours of practice. But it was a peach of a curl over the wall into the far corner.
2: I think the Alan Green commentary on BBC Radio 5 Live was fairly famous as well at the time. I know it, obviously the TV commentary as well, but I think there was a video a couple of years ago when the 20th anniversary was happening, last year, where Beckham said, he appeared in the video on Instagram to be listening to the commentary for the first ever time.
1: All right.
2: Of course, it could have been set up for social media purposes, but it's funny, Matt, how commentary for a big moment like that adds so much weight to it. It's kind of like the Aguero thing or Solskjaer, you remember the moment so much more because of good commentary.
0: I couldn't agree more. It makes it, even if you're watching the game or even if you play it back now and you say about the Aguero, that's exactly it. That's as famous as the goal because everyone knows it. Everyone goes, Aguero! And you just can instantly picture yourself where you were or what you were doing at that particular moment. It's really iconic.
1: Let's move on. Aaron Lennon in an FA Youth Cup game. So I expect there wasn't a huge crowd at this. This is for Gillingham against Leeds.
0: So this was the first year. So when you go into the youth team at an academy, you play in the FA Youth Cup. And my first year, so you actually play the year up because you have the 2 years of YTS, it used to be called. So you played the year up the first year. So our draw, we got Leeds away. So we played at Elland Road. And you look through the team sheet, and now, anyway, you can look back and there was like Aaron Lennon, James Milner, I think there was Kilgallen, there was someone else as well. But at the time, you didn't really know these players. And Aaron Lennon, I mean, yeah, we lost 4-0. I think I played right back with my right back. You know, I was supposed to be playing, as a winger, but we literally defended the whole time. He scored a hat trick, hit the bar and hit the post, and it was just devastating. At that age, I think we were 16, he was just so good, streaks ahead, he was so quick. And obviously had three decent finishes. And then it was just, it was a massive eye-opener to see how good these other players were at your same age as you.
1: Well, you say you were 16, because we just Googled the match report, and it turns out he was only 15 at that point for Leeds. He was obviously playing up as well. So even like a year behind you guys in development, he was still running the game from the left wing. Or was it the right wing, did you say? The right wing.
0: Right wing, yeah.
1: Do you follow his career as a result of that then, from that point on?
0: Yeah, definitely. I mean, I was fortunate. I played against him many, many, many times, and I was probably still defending with, at the time I moved over to the left, so I was playing left back with my left back to try and defend him. But you do look at their careers because you pick it out and you think, wow, he was impressive. And then you just follow and you think, oh yeah, he has developed, he's continued his process and he's still playing now, and it was one of them that you knew what he was going to do, but you could just never stop him. He would be on the right, he would shift it a little bit, and then just open it up onto his right hand side, knock it down the line, and you knew he was going to do that, but you just couldn't get near him. He was so quick, so sharp, and you know, he destroyed fullbacks for years.
1: Yeah, he's pretty good. The thing about Milner in that team is he basically plays a few more games and then straight into the first team, and then that's the start of his career as an adult. Do you remember Milner at all from that game?
0: I do. I mean, I picked out Lennon because he scored a hat-trick and hit the bar and hit the post, but Milner was exceptional. He run the show in that game, literally run the show. It was, you know, I gave it to Aaron Lennon because of the goals and assists. But if you're looking on a whole round performance, James Milner was there. He was everywhere. He literally just epitomised what you would want from a young lad. You know, his energy, his passing, his defensive, his leadership, and you could easily have said that at that moment in time you would be putting him in, like, not like you could never envisage his career as it's been, but you would say, okay, yeah, he's got a real chance. And so you follow both of their careers because they were both very similar as well. Even though Milner sort of played in that game, I think he was more central. They both went to the wings as they went into the first team, and then you see they're very different players, but both very adaptable in the way that they played. So it was it was able to follow both their careers with huge relating back to that game going, wow, yeah, they destroyed us.
2: Milner, Matt, is just a definition of a professional if you're to listen to the accounts of all his teammates and managers across the years. Like, is that something that, I know you only would have obviously played against him at that age, but you know, at 15-16, is that something that's fairly obvious from that point straight away? You can tell that the players at that age who are going to go on and become the leaders.
0: You can, yes. It's all about attitude. It's all about commitment. You know, the sacrifice that you would make. You know, he was definitely going to be one of them that wouldn't have been going out with his mates and doing everything that normal people at 15, 16 were doing. You know, you would be the ones that would be staying extra at training. You would be, you know, working on your game. You would, you know, you'd be thinking about other things, as in, you know, your roles, where you're supposed to be on the pitch. You'd be watching videos, that sort of thing, even at that age. And he would have been so close to the first team, as you said. So he would have been watching the older pros at that time. Leeds had they were incredible in the first team as well. So he had that opportunity to learn very quickly. But there's a lot of distractions at that age, so you do have to keep focused. And he was definitely, as you said, you know, professionalism. He's got that. If you could build a person that you would want to play football and have that mentality and everything, that's James Milner.
2: Do you have any recollection of Andy Keogh? I just look at the team, the Leeds team there, and Andy was obviously went on to make, just looking here, 30 Irish caps as well at senior level, and I think he was in Australia towards the tail end of his career.
0: But he was a teammate of mine at Wolves.
2: Right,
0: incredible player. We won the championship and he was a massive part of that. His link play between midfield and striker, because he scored some very important goals, but it was the unselfishness, running and closing down and creating space for others in our team at that time, and the link play, as I said, that was he was great for that, and he's had an exceptional career, and he's only just retired, hasn't he? I think last year. So I still speak to Andy every now and again. He's a top guy.
1: You've got the Brazilian Ronaldo next for Real Madrid against Manchester United in the Champions League quarterfinal in 2003. So despite the fact you're on the books of Gillingham, you're still going to Old Trafford, still a Manchester United fan, still going to games.
0: Yeah, I mean, don't get me wrong, I'm not one of them that has been every game, no. It was a long way for me. I was down in Guildford, so I was one of them, Surrey, Southern Man United fans. So it wasn't one of them that I would be going week in, week out. But it was just that game, seeing Ronaldo, he's... Yeah, if you talk to anyone about that was a bit older that watched him or has watched any videos or been around with him, he was different to anyone that you've seen as a centre forward. You know, his pace, his strength, his dribbling, the composure of finishing any sort of chance. He was just a standout performer. And I don't think I've ever seen anyone get a standing ovation from the other team as they come off. You know, he come off towards the end. He'd scored a hat trick. His whole performance was fantastic, and the Man United fans all stood up and clapped him off. And that doesn't happen. You know, it does not happen in any sort of Champions League game. You don't expect that to happen. But it was just his performance. Even though Man United won the game, he's scoring three goals at Old Trafford. And the way that he the first one was a great run in behind into the far, into the right-hand channel, into, just inside the box. And it was like a snapshot, and it went into the near post. You know, maybe Barthez could have saved it, I don't know. But it was just the initial run, the snapshot, that's what he had. He didn't have to have a huge run-up to take a shot. It was just the power that he had in his legs that you just half a step and bang. And then it was just being in the right place at the right time, striker's instinct for the second one, a really good play by Real Madrid to cut through United, but just being inside the box for a nice tap in. And then the third was he picked up the ball in midway, I think just not too far outside the box. He's turned and he's just had another touch, and he just sort of struck the ball sort of on the laces, but it's, you know, one of them that it doesn't sort of, it lifts up high. It's like the way that Ronaldo strikes the ball now, as in Cristiano, where he pops it up and it goes up and then loops back down. It was one of them that it just took off and it went high and then dipped. As soon as it went over Barthez, it just dipped into the back of the net, and it was like silent, and you're just like, wow, that was incredible. So it's the only time that I've ever seen him as well, and obviously live, like, it's just totally incredible to see someone like that and perform at that level as well in the Champions League. It was just a ridiculously good evening for himself personally.
2: I remember watching that match on TV as well, Matt, and like, it's one of those games where young kids in school are kind of copying techniques thereafter. I remember the Ricardo penalty shootout for Portugal when he took the gloves off, and everyone in school the next day was practicing penalties with no gloves. Similarly for that Ronaldo, like, kids thereafter for weeks after that game were trying to practice those shooting techniques, and not an easy one to perfect.
0: No, not at all. I think people are still trying to do that now. He started it, you know, and then Ronaldo, Cristiano sort of taken that on. And now everyone's trying to perfect this strike that you sort of punch the foot into the ball downwards, where, and then it balloons up and then has that huge dip at the end. It's just, at that point in time, no one had ever seen it. So it was just like, wow, how has he done that? So as you said, everyone wanted to practice that. Everyone wanted to do it. And I just think as well, even though he was such a, what was it, what they called,
1: Galacticos. Whatever they were. Yeah, they were the Galacticos, yeah.
0: Yeah, he raised that up then. And then obviously, you know, you see then Beckham arriving there a bit later as well. And he raised that, Ronaldo. He really did for what he was about as a striker, and he was then big moments in games and playing at the highest level. He was that, and he could just switch it on and you just leave you. He was so good. The step overs and the guy, he used to love going around a keeper as well. I mean, just the guards one on one with a keeper, they would just fall down. He would step over and go the other way. It was incredible.
1: There's a shout that game and those games between United and Real Madrid, neither of those two teams, they both break up a little bit over the next while. Like, neither of them, I'm fairly sure that's the year that AC Milan play Juventus in the final, isn't it? That's, they both, yeah, and it's a nil all, and it's like, but that's the end of the competition, whereas actually, that's the Champions League. Those two games between Real Madrid and Manchester United is why we all fell in love with it. Not the brilliant defending in the final and, oh yeah, it's a great example, blah, blah, blah, blah, blah. Like, whatever. That quarter final, that was football.
0: Yeah, well, it's like in recent years when you watch and you've got Barcelona played like they and then Paris Saint-Germain and all that. It's not a 0-0 games. You want to see exciting football. You want to see goals, and that Man United versus Real Madrid, you got all of that. You got great goals. You got silky skill. You got amazing players on display that are showing off their tricks. And no one really wants to see amazing defending in a 0-0 game, do they, in the Champions League? You want to see these incredibly gifted players to show their skills, and you want to see goals, and to have seven of them is always nice to see.
2: I think I remember reading somewhere as well that Roman Abramovich was in the crowd that night at Old Trafford, and that's
1: where he fell in love with football.
2: Yeah, that's where he decided to plough the money into football. So one of those sliding doors moments. Like, Matt, aside from Ronaldo, you mentioned, like, I think Figo and Zidane had maybe won Ballon d'Ors as well as Ronaldo in the years kind of preceding that match. Like, a team full of talent, and even to see the likes of Figo and Zidane in person must have been quite special.
0: Gifted people like Zidane just made everything slow down. You think he had so much time on his like, every time he received the ball, he was in no rush. Everything was at his pace. He was so silky smooth, like step overs, little Cruyff turns. Everything was just effortless. He was, I would say, the first person in that sort of position, because Ronaldo, R9, Brazilian Ronaldo, was electric going forward and step overs, but he was all about pace, power and scoring goals. Figo, again, was good. He was able to slow the game down and just had that class. Everything was about that team at that time was class. It was effortless. Everything was crisp. The passing was, everyone wanted to do little give and goes. It was all about scoring fantastic goals rather than just tap-ins. They did do tap-ins, but it was the play before that got them to that part was passing through the lines, little flick round the corner, stuff like that. They were there to entertain, and they were just so good at handling that pressure of big games as well. And you see that there's an aura on the pitch with them, and other players, they just respect them so much. You've got that extra little bit of grace with them, because you were probably scared of playing against them, to be honest, but you were so pleased to be on the same pitch as them, I expect.
1: Yeah, I got to interview him at Web Summit, and backstage he was everything you would want him to be, kind of hilarious and impish and talking about the good times, and basically he was taking the team to Ibiza to celebrate if they survived relegation, because he'd done it last year and they had a great party and it worked.
2: Oh, that has to be top of your list of interviewees.
1: 100%, yeah.
2: Yeah,
1: right, let's move on. We have Aguero. Aguero, it's against Newcastle in the Premier League in 2015. What was it about this?
0: Just the scoring five goals in 20 minutes. It's just one of my mates is a Newcastle fan, so because obviously I wouldn't be going to watch Man City, and so I wasn't in with City. I was in with Newcastle, and at the time I was at West Ham, so it was all a bit weird. But just seeing. I apart from now with Haaland, I would say for me, in being able to watch and play against them, but he's something incredible, one of the best Premier League strikers we've ever seen. His goal scoring ability was so good. He was just, he could score all types of goals. He was so strong. He was quick. He was just able to be in the right place at the right time. Whether it was a simple tap in, a curling shot, or just put your laces through it, he was able to do it all. They went 1-0 down in the game, and then he scored five goals in 20 minutes. It's just, you can't do that. It's the Premier League. You can't do that. And he just ripped up all of the books and was like, "Yep, no problem. 20 minutes, scored five goals, and he's still hungry for more. Like all goal scorers do. They just want to score goals. I sort of put like Jermaine Defoe in that sort of bracket that just wants to score goals. It doesn't matter what score is, what the team's doing, you want to score goals. And Aguero was like that. And I don't know how you can how you can compare that to anything else of scoring five goals in a Premier League game in 20 minutes. And he put them back to the top of the league. So, incredible striker. I was fortunate to play against him quite a few times. He didn't score five against us, but...
2: It's similar, Matt, in terms of like looking at the City team currently, and when you see Haaland, and obviously, understandably, Haaland's going to get a lot of the credit, but when you see the balls he's being supplied with from Foden and from De Bruyne, like just looking at who got the assists for those five Aguero goals, four of them, I mean, you had two from David Silva and two from De Bruyne. So, not to take any of the sheen in this conversation away from Sergio Aguero, but you need those players behind you supplying these balls in.
0: 100%. You can't do it all yourself. And he was very lucky, and Haaland's extremely lucky as well, that you've got players like that put it on. Not I would play. You even just see Haaland's goal the other day where De Bruyne just bends it round Varane for his goal. Like, there's not many players in the world that can play that ball. So he is fortunate, but he is in the right place at the right time. Aguero is always, he was always in the right place, right? That's why these players can pick him out. He doesn't need to look, it's instinctive. You've got the full package though. Because you're a good player, you're in a good side. So then you've got the players around you that are going to be able to score their, to set them goals up. And as you talk about Haaland, if he can stay fit, and more importantly for him, if Kevin De Bruyne and Foden can stay fit, then I think they're going to be breaking all sorts of records this season.
2: Notable as well, that those Aguero five goals, just reading here from the BBC match report, going into the game, as you say, like, without a goal in open play in 595 minutes in all competitions, hadn't scored in the Premier League in 424 minutes since a game against Chelsea on the 16th of August. This was on the 3rd of October. So not only has he scored five, but he scored five after a considerable drought.
0: Do you know what? I didn't even know that as well. So that is, there you go. It just shows once you get one in, the floodgates open. I bet he didn't stop scoring after that. But that is, as I mentioned about, strikers just want to score goals. And that's probably what, after going on a little bit of a drought, it's getting that first goal and then that's it. Your confidence is back and everything just starts coming. But five in 20 minutes is pretty impressive.
1: What do the Newcastle fans make of having a West Ham footballer in their midst?
0: They didn't see me.
1: Right? Hood up.
0: They don't see me in there. No, I was under the radar. It was only for my mate who's a Newcastle fan that I was there, really.
2: In the corporate box, Matt.
1: Yeah, exactly, yeah.
0: No, unfortunately, I was not, no.
1: One last thing, you picked him playing in a match that you weren't playing in. I don't know if you're an NFL fan, but there was great footage this week from the previous Super Bowl where the Kansas City Chiefs were up against the Tampa Bay Buccaneers, and the wide receivers for the Buccaneers were looking over at Patrick Mahomes going, "This guy's a magician, how did he do that? I can't believe it." Are there times when you're on the field against players and you're like, "Ah, shit, I cannot believe he's doing this to us, this guy's that special"?
0: Yeah, there's so many that I can think of, but one that sticks out in my mind was the first year I was at Wolves. We got promoted and we went into the Premier League, and we played Chelsea at Stamford Bridge. And after about 5 minutes, I was chasing, and I mean chasing, I was sprinting at that. Your first few games in the Premier League, you're sprinting around everywhere. The ball was with Ashley Cole. He passed it into William, who passed it into Hazard, who passed it to Juan Mata. And you're like, I couldn't get near any of them. They were flicking it around a corner, stopping it, shifting it. William does that, stops the ball and shakes his right leg a little bit, and then good moves. And you just couldn't get anywhere near him. And Juan Mata, he was so good. And at that point, I was just like, wow, this is like welcome to the Premier League. It was so good. They were so good. But it's them games that sort of make you want to improve and make you want to be like them. So you sort of just try and take it on board. It was a huge eye opener.
1: The last one you have here is actually in Dublin. It's Leo Messi against Celtic in a pre-season friendly at the Aviva. What stuck out about this for you?
0: I put this in because it wasn't because he scored, six, seven goals. It was because it's the first time that I'd ever seen him play live. and he is, arguably, I'm a Ronaldo fan, but arguably them too. Yeah, you're not going to see anything like that, really, of what he's done for the game and what he actually does in the game ever again. Kevin De Bruyne will come close, and Haaland and Mbappe, but what he has done is just incredible. And his, it was a pre-season friendly, you know, he could have just strolled around, but what he does is the way he controls the ball, the way he controls the game. I needed to get him in somewhere. You know, I would have loved to have said the Atletico Madrid goal that he scored, but obviously I was not there. But that, he just, it was just mind blowing sitting and watching. We weren't, you know, in competing in that thing. We just went to the game because we were out there on pre-season as well, and just watching him, he was just so, he makes it, like I said about Zidane, he makes it effortless. He glides with the ball, he just shimmies and people just drop and he goes the other way, and he was so good. And I think that is, you know, I say he's, when he was in his peak, I mean, he's been in his peak for about 20 years it seems, but he really was, like, everyone was fine. Suarez was there. It was a really good Barcelona squad. Although they didn't all play in on that day, it was just so nice to watch him in pre-season and see the way that he goes around the pitch and what he brings to that team, I suppose. He led everything. Everything went through him. Everyone was just giving him the ball. And he was a delight to watch.
1: Tell me, did everybody go? Did everybody get tickets? Were you kind of a ringleader going, listen, Messi's playing, we should go and see this?
0: No, I think there was quite a few. I don't know. I think it was the whole team went.
1: Right.
0: We just sat there. I mean, he came off after about, I think it was about 60 minutes, but it was just, you know, in pre-season of things to do. Oh, Barcelona are playing Celtic. You're like, okay, yeah, I'll go to that. Yeah, that seems like a good idea. And yeah, it's just when you get that opportunity to go and watch someone like that play, you've got to take it. And I'm very pleased that I did.
2: Like, taking those things off your sporting bucket list is so important, and getting to see Messi, that's something I want to take off before he retires inevitably. Like, we have this conversation quite often, Matt, on the show, in terms of things you want to see in a sporting sense. Like, people talk about the, you know, whether it's the Monaco Grand Prix or an NFL game in London or whatever it might be. Do you have anything more that you want to tick off over the coming 5-10 years in terms of sporting bucket list, I guess, events?
0: Yeah, I've only been retired about a year, but I was one of them footballers that was silly and didn't really play golf during the time of playing football, so I'm only sort of now starting to get into it. So I've been to a few of, like, the PGAs and that, but I'd love to go to a Ryder Cup or something like that. That's, you know, when you, because in golf everything's always, obviously, it's individual sport, it's, but once you can get that sort of team morale and team atmosphere going in something like that, it would be something that I definitely would like to go and experience, for sure.
1: Rome's a good town to go out in if you're going to the next one. One last question: when you were in Dublin, did you get to go out and have like a night out, or was it like strictly running in pre-season?
0: How can you not go out?
1: I was going to ask, is that the X-rated After Dark stories that we'd have to get you over for to tell properly?
0: 100%. I mean, we've been to Dublin many times on pre-season in all different clubs, and I've been to Dublin more than I can remember for Christmas do's and all sorts. It's probably up there with one of the best places I've ever been for that sort of evening. It's nothing better than live music and a squad of players all together. It's pretty impressive.
1: Matt, we are suckers for a bit of buttering up here, so you say all the right things. That's a great episode. You had to be there. Thanks so much for sharing your time with us, Matt. Cheers.
0: Pleasure.
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11: Now, I'm delighted to say we're joined in studio by PGA Tour golfer and Softco brand ambassador Troy Mayer. Troy, you're very welcome to Off the Ball.
6: Yeah, pleasure to be here. Thanks for having me.
11: It's nice to see that you've come prepared for a decent nine holes at least as well. So, you know, at least it happens to break out somewhere in the studio over the course of the next while. You'll be all fixed.
6: You know, we got a chance to play yesterday on a proper Irish day, you know, in the mist and the cool. Today it's a beautiful day outside and we're not on the course.
11: Where did you get to play yesterday?
6: Oh, we played down at Dunleary. Yeah. 18 of the 27 holes.
11: Is that like, because obviously you're kind of in between kind of things at the moment with the way the PGA Tour schedule has worked out. Like, do you use your family time to go off and get a quick few holes in here and there to use holidays as an excuse to play the kinds of courses that you wouldn't normally get to play month in and month out?
6: Oh man, when we're not, normally when I'm not playing on the PGA Tour, I'm at home. I get to be a husband and a father. My family doesn't travel really at all, with the exception of maybe a week or two each year. So the only reason I'm really actually over here is I played the Aussie PGA last November and I bought European Tour affiliate status. Yeah. And I felt I needed to play a few more. And we had just that little break between the FedEx Cup Finals and the start of the new season. And I was lucky enough to get into the Swiss Open and the Porsche last week in Germany, or 2 weeks ago in Germany, and then Amsterdam last week. And got to come see my friends at Sofco here for 2 days here. It's my first trip to Dublin, and I have to say I will be making a return journey.
11: Yeah, what have you made of it so far?
6: Man, it's been a lot of fun. You know, I've noticed anywhere we go outside of the States, the food is so much better. The people tend to be a lot nicer. So it's nice to be outside, and Dublin's, we've had no shortage of good food and nice people.
11: It's nice, I guess, to step off that roundabout, because you talked there that your family only join you, once or twice in terms of weeks on the road. You spend an awful lot of time on the road. You're kind of on that treadmill constantly, and it's something that you, in a weird way, get used to in a kind of a Stockholm syndrome kind of way. So it's nice to take a break and play these other tournaments and get that European Tour affiliate status and all that kind of stuff.
6: I mean, you're absolutely right. Yeah, I'm on the road about 30 weeks a year on average. Yeah, they come out once or twice, and you kind of get stuck in that same carousel of the same tournaments. You go to the same city, so it's nice to break that habit, especially coming across the Atlantic here and seeing you all over here in Europe. And I haven't been to a poor spot in my couple trips over here, and like I said, Dublin's just another one that I've enjoyed thoroughly.
11: We can tick you off for the Irish Open come next summer. Doing a Tri-Marish Irish Open 2020.
6: Yeah, we were just talking about that. You know, I'd love to get into an Irish Open, a Scottish Open. I have played the Dunhill Links once and the French Open once, but there are several others that I'd love to play. And it's just, you know, it gets tricky. You know, I'm trying to make a career on the PGA Tour. I'd love to come over and play here more often, but the schedules don't ever line up.
11: Scheduling seems to have become an awful lot trickier recently, especially with that condensing of the majors into that kind of really narrow window in the summer, and everything else obviously leads up to the FedEx and Tour Championship, etc. But there was a time when you could probably happily marry the two tours and find a way to, you know, pursue both of them. But I guess Rory McIlroy is the case in point, where he said, no, listen, I just have to concentrate on this. You again are saying that PGA Tour is probably the one that you'll have to concentrate on, particularly when you have to marry that in terms of family.
6: Yeah, especially, I mean, living over in the States and having PGA Tour status, it's nice to be able to play over there and have that opportunity. But I mean, my rookie year back in 2010, the schedule was vastly different. I mean, we finished in September, and then you really didn't have to play again until January, because there were no more FedEx Cup tournaments. We had four or five fall events, but it was purely just for the money list. It had nothing to do with points. And now that we've gone away from the only way you keep your card is based on points versus money list, all those fall events, they kept them around by making them full events. You know, you get your points. And then, you know, we've gone from four or five of those to, I think, we have 11 this fall, and there's just no more break anymore. So guys used to be able to come over and play in October or November, I mean September even, and play a few events. But now you really can't do that if you want to be able to compete over on the PGA Tour, because guys are playing in so many more events, and you have to have so many more points these days just to keep your card. It's very cutthroat over there, and you know, you just have to take that advantage and see what you can do over there. And if you get the rare opportunity to come over here, you take it then.
11: Do you see it as a positive or a negative, the way it's gone now?
6: You know, money's easy to keep track of. You know, if you come straight down the money list, it's very easy. The point system seems like it's changed a number of times in the 10 years that we've had the FedEx Cup system. And I mean, I get it. You know, you got to sell something for sponsors. I mean, it's a business. You know, it's driven by money, and I get it. But it's just easier to keep track of money, in my personal preference. But I mean, it is what it is. You go with what you have.
11: Speaking in terms of money, 2019 was your second best year, I believe, in terms of money, but the fewest tournaments you've played. And that was all down, I don't say all down, but at least partially down to the fact that in the great tradition of Prince, you've had a rib removed.
6: Yeah.
11: That's not for the same reasons, yeah, let's just stipulate that.
6: No, yeah, last summer 2018, I had played all summer not being able to raise my left arm over my head without being in excruciating pain. It would swell up, come down, swell up, come down, and I had to keep playing to try to keep my car because I was just outside the top 125. And when I won Barbasol, I could barely lift it at all, but I could make a golf swing. I mean, it hurt, but I could swing it. And after I'd won, I played Canada, and then my wife made me go in and see the doctor when I got home, and they diagnosed me with a rather large blood clot running from my chest down to my left elbow. So I had that removed. I was somehow able to play the PGA Championship the week after that, and I was diagnosed with a condition called thoracic outlet syndrome, which typically Major League Baseball pitchers over in the States get more often than most people. And basically what it is the top rib and the clavicle are too close together. In my case, it pinched the vein and caused the blood clot. So instead of being on blood thinners for the rest of my life, I opted to have that top rib taken out to open up that space. And it's supposed to be a 3 to 6 month recovery time. I played the Players about 7 weeks after I had surgery, and then I sat out another 5 weeks because I had some family stuff planned, because I didn't plan on getting back that fast. But yeah, I quite enjoyed having the limited schedule, the 2021 events.
11: Was that, you know, when you said you're thinking of getting back out there so close after the surgery, what did the family think? What were your doctors thinking? What was your caddy thinking? Were they saying, listen, you know, Troy, just take the rest while you can?
6: I had a really good physical therapist, and he and my doctor both agreed that I was capable and ready to go play golf again. Okay. But they did not clear me to lift any weights, to even go for a jog, but they allowed me to play golf. My wife, it took a lot more convincing, yeah. You know, and I kind of joke with her a little bit that about 4 weeks after I played in the Players, we bought a new home and moved houses. So I kind of joke that it cost me a whole house to go play in the Players Championship last year.
11: When you're first diagnosed with that blood clot, like, is that a scary thing? Because some people get diagnosed with blood clots and it stops them dead in their tracks, and they're, you know, it becomes a really worrisome thing. You seem to, from what I've read, just kind of let this, I don't want to say fester, it's probably the wrong word to use, but it definitely progressed and progressed to the point where you couldn't ignore it anymore, and it had to be acted upon.
6: Well, I mean, it got to the point where, I mean, I dealt with the pain, and, you know, having played several other sports growing up, there's a difference between playing injured and playing hurt. I mean, if you're banged up a little bit, always give it a go. I always felt that way, and I could still make a golf swing, and like I said, I had to keep my job, but by the time I got back home that week, my arm had doubled in size, was purple from the shoulder all the way down to the fingertips. And my wife finally said, you need to go in and see the doctor. And I said, honey, it's the PGA Championship next week. I think I can give it a go. I mean, it's really going to hurt. But I, yeah. She's like, no, you need to go in and see. And I'm glad she did. And, yeah, when they first diagnosed me, I mean, it was kind of tough to hear that. But at least I finally had an answer as to why I was in so much pain for 2 months. And I'd never had any kind of surgery before, so I didn't know what to expect, what was coming. So I just had to, you know, take it for what it was, let the doctors do what they were there for, and everything worked out just fine.
11: Yeah, I know the vein, obviously, was being trapped between the collarbone and your rib. Was there any trepidation? Did you need to be just like 100% convinced before you agreed to the surgery that, listen, this isn't going to affect your golf swing, you're going to be able to build it up just fine the way it is, it's not going to affect your putting, your chipping, anything like that, you're going to be the Troy Maris that arrived into the hospital heading out of it?
6: When I elected to have that surgery, I saw one of the top two guys in the States that performs basically just those surgeries, and he kind of wrote the book on it back in the early 90s. I had seen a doctor in Idaho that wasn't a specialist in that area. He said he did like 2 or 3 a year, and when he listed off some of the complications that could arise from it, I was pretty much thinking that I was never going to play golf again. And when I talked to Dr. Pearl down in Dallas, he assured me that it's very routine. He's done over 1,500 of them. He does 200 a year. I said, okay, I'm going to come and see you. And, yeah. And sure enough, I mean, I came out. I mean, my swing has been much better ever since I had that rib out for whatever reason.
11: Well, does it free up? Is that, you know, give us a sense of the sensation, if you can do.
6: Yeah, you know, the last, 10 years or so, when I'd get to the top of the backswing, I'd be kind of tight in that area, kind of up the neck and down into the chest a little bit, and it caused me to be just a little bit quick at the top of the swing, and as a result, I'd miss a lot of shots right. And for whatever reason, he took that rib out, and I was so much freer at the top. I could take my time, nice, smooth tempo, and as a result, I had my best ball striking year of my career. Wow. So hopefully that just continues. I hope I don't have to give another rib to have another good season, but if that's the case, I could probably do it.
11: It'd be very biblical of you if you managed to that as well. But I'm just wondering, on that front, you mentioned that it's a pitcher's injury traditionally is how it happened. Did this happen because essentially of the way you swung the golf club, or was this just happened because of your physiology?
6: So what I learned is that it's basically just repetition and anatomy. It's just, I've played golf, I've been swinging a club for over 30 years, and it's just the way that I'm built. And it's nothing that, I wasn't making poor swings, so, golf wasn't, the cause of it. Could have had another career. I could have been a dental hygienist cleaning teeth and had my arms up all the time and still ran into that issue potentially. So it is what it is. It is an athlete's disease, so now I can officially say that I am an athlete and nobody can say otherwise.
11: Exactly, yeah. The one thing that's kind of struck me from talking to you is you mentioned, you had to keep your job in terms of being out there on the tour. There seems to be a sense of obligation in terms of getting back out there. Like, do you come from a kind of a working a workmanlike background like that? Is the idea of working and supporting the family a very big thing to you?
6: My parents were school teachers. I grew up in a very small town in southern Idaho, 9,500 people, farming community. And
11: Osage, was it? Or Osage County?
6: What's that? Sorry.
11: Osage County, was that it?
6: In Idaho?
11: Oh, in Idaho, sorry.
6: You worked for everything, and it didn't ever feel like, work. But we were taught that, if you want something, you have to practice, you have to go out, you have to earn it, nothing's going to be given to you. And, I can't say the same thing for a lot of my colleagues. They had, a little better circumstances growing up and had maybe a little bit of an easier path. Not to say that, getting to the PGA Tour, there's an easy path, but I was never given anything. I always had to work for it, always had to prove myself, and it's been like that on the PGA Tour, and it should be. You should have to prove, how good of a player you are if you're not just a... not just to keep your card and compete, but to also win. And, it's been, a fairly successful career.
11: Yeah. Do you still get a sense of that out on course, that, or out on tour, I should say, even that certain people have been through golf academies and that they've been groomed for this since the age of four, and on and on and on. But, there are others like yourself that have had to scrap and claw and work and go through the web.com tours and make the way up to where you have to.
6: Yeah, I was speaking with some juniors yesterday down at Dunleary, and they're asking me, kind of background and what kind of advice you give for kids that want to pursue not just golf, but, maybe a professional sport and, something else. And I said, you have fun. Don't just play one sport. If you're able and you're good enough, play a few sports. Enjoy your childhood. If you happen to get good enough at one of them, then maybe think about pursuing it then. But just enjoy it. You have to remember that there are billions of people in this world. There are tens of thousands of people that are good enough to play on the PGA Tour, on the European Tour. But it's just those who have been able to play well at the right time and have been able to stay out there that the ones you see all the time. But there are a ton of people that could do what I do for a living. And, you just have to, sit back and think, you have to enjoy it. I have to work hard, but I have to enjoy it because I'm very, very lucky.
11: Mm. It is a brilliant way to look at it. That kind of attitude is going to keep you, I think, well stocked in terms of how you perform tournament in and tournament out during the year.
6: When I was a kid, my biggest dream was to be a garbage man. So I still have that as my retirement plan, be a garbage man.
11: It's something to fall back on.
6: Yes, sir.
11: No doubt. Although if the start of the movie Commando teaches me anything, it's not always the easiest way to make a living. But you came from a very sporting background. Like, your brothers were involved in Division 3 baseball and basketball, I think, weren't they?
6: Yeah, my dad, and his brothers were very good athletes. My dad played basketball and baseball when he was in school, Division III school, and coached afterwards while he taught. And my two younger brothers, one played football, and one played basketball in college. And one of them's a coach now, and teaches. And they love sports. We come from a very competitive family. But also, you have to work hard to get what you get. And none of us ever thought that professional sports would be a career for any of us. But he's kind of one up on them and prove them wrong. And and then one of us made it.
11: Where did the golf thing come from then? Because if it's a very American sports-centric house.
6: Yeah, you know, when I was a kid, I grew up, like I said, in a small town over there in the States, and my dad was a school teacher and had summers off, and he was just kind of picking up the game himself, and there wasn't anything else to do. You know, you're always outside. Golf course seemed like a pretty good spot. It was either that or float the river or go to Dairy Queen. So I'd rather be at the golf course, and I just really enjoyed it. You know, like I said, I played a lot of other sports growing up, but yeah, golf for a 6-foot skinny white kid with limited athletic ability is the one that stuck.
11: Yeah, but it's beyond being a 6-foot skinny, you know, unathletic kid, and you joked about not being an athlete and this surgery finally making you one, like, it seems like the most complex of sports as well, because there are others within this building who are more, you know, steeped in golf than I would be, and even the way that they talk about it on a purely amateur level seems a way more technical way than you'd speak about playing Gaelic football, or speak about playing soccer, you'd speak about playing, I don't know, softball, baseball, whatever. It just seems there's a lot more involved in the very minutiae of it.
6: You know, it's one of those sports, one of the very few, that you can make your best swing and be in the best position and hit the best shot you can and have it end up in a terrible spot. You know, you can hit a pure drive, get down there, end up in a nice big divot in the middle of the fairway. You can hit an approach shot you think is right at the pin, land on a sprinkler head, bounce over the green, maybe in the water. And you just never know what that golf ball is going to do until it's come to rest. And it's a game that cannot be perfected. There's so many different ways to play it. It's, you know, I joke, it's like playing or using a giant jigsaw puzzle, you know, trying to get around the golf course sometimes. And no matter how well you do, I mean, you can go out and hit 13 out of 14 fairways, 17 out of 18 greens, and shoot 3 over par because you don't putt well one day. And the next day you come out and hit 3 out of 14 fairways, 6 out of 18 greens, and shoot 5 under par because you've scored really well. It's just, it's a game that'll never be mastered. I hate it. I love it. It's a very stupid game. And you have to understand that. I mean, if you go in there thinking that you're going to master this and you're going to be the best player in the world, well, the game owes you nothing. I mean, it will take the very best out of you, and it will kick you to the curb and have no issues doing it.
11: Do you have goals set aside for 2020? Like, obviously, playing more tournaments. I was going to say playing more tournaments is probably going to be the goal, but after hearing you mention you're already 21, you know, especially after winning $1.5 million, you know, it's okay.
6: I joke with my agent, I'm usually kind of around the 29 events a year area, but I think, you know, having a really good year this year and having the most top tens I've ever had in a season, probably just play a little bit less. 2021 sounds pretty good, but I learned several years ago, I had set some goals for the year, and I had a good year, but I achieved very few of those goals. So it almost felt like I failed on that season, even though it was a really solid one. So I don't set goals anymore. I know that if I take care of business and I play well and I do what I'm supposed to do, good things will happen. Mm. And, you know, and it's not necessary to set really high, lofty goals and not achieve them. And think that you've had a bad year when really, I mean, you might have a win, you know, you might have a nice high finish, but you don't, let's say, make a Ryder Cup team. Mm. You know, I get there's a little bit of disappointment, but good play will always take care of itself. Good play will lead to a win. It might lead to a higher world ranking, might lead to a Ryder Cup, but I'm not going to lose any sleep over not ever playing on a Ryder Cup team.
11: Who did you vote for in the PGA Tour Player of the Year?
6: I read it as Player of the Year. I felt that Rory McIlroy had a better year, and so I voted for him.
11: I was just going to say that your outlook on how you should approach the year seems to tally a lot with how he said about this year, and a lot of people said maybe that because he didn't win a major, because he didn't win a certain number of, you know, high-level ranking tournaments, that he maybe didn't deserve it compared to a Brooks Koepka. But that level of consistency, like, you know, and other golfers know, and everybody, you know, people steeped in sport would know, that level of consistency is probably the hardest thing to achieve, other than,
6: I mean, especially this day and age. I mean, with the talent level being so deep on the PGA Tour, and, you know, let's say 20 years ago, you show up on Thursday and you think, you know, there's 8 to 10 guys that have a chance to win this tournament. And if Tiger's in the field, there's 3 guys that have a chance to win the tournament. Where now, if you show up, you think 25 to 35 guys have a chance to win the tournament. And there's another 15 to 20 that, if they play well, are going to be there on the weekend as well. So to have the year that Rory had, you know, I think 16 top tens, you know, had the couple wins, won the FedEx Cup, that was a very, very good year. Yeah, he didn't win a major, but I don't think the year is based on winning a major championship.
11: Mm-hmm. One of the things you mentioned you hated about the game. Is like a speed of play kind of an issue with you? Is that one of your bugbears, or is it
6: just... That is a little bothersome. I mean, I've had to speed up a little bit on the greens. I used to take a little bit too much time, kind of in the 50-second range. I've got it back down to just under 40 seconds, which is passable. But what really bothers me is when you've got a guy that it's not their turn to play, so they're standing there at their ball. You've played, the other partner's played, and it's

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4: Sometimes I might even leave it on when there's rugby. 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

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I hate to hear you crying over the phone, dear. 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
1: Air Sport has announced the details of the 2020 Allianz League's coverage. Over seven different weekends, Air Sport will broadcast a total of 15 football and hurling games. That coverage kicks off on Saturday, the 25th of January, with the home of Saturday Night Live GA action broadcasting three matches across its channels. Now, to kick off the campaign, we're going to have a repeat of last year's All-Ireland football final. It's going to be Dublin against Kerry. Among the players involved will be Dublin forward Paul Mannion. And Paul, no better way to start off Division 1 of the Football League than a meeting with your great rivals Kerry on the first weekend.
2: Yeah, exactly. As you say, no better way to start the campaign. I'm sure it'll be a good game and a nice repeat of the All-Ireland final, as you say.
1: What's the off-season been like? I think you're just back from Bali a few days now.
2: Yeah, we're back Saturday morning. Had a great off-season. It's probably my longest now in a couple of years. So I had all of November, December to relax and recover. And then, yeah, nice couple of weeks in Bali to top it all off as well.
1: Is that something you actually have to have? Because it's obviously a long campaign year after year. You've had 6 years, you know, injury not permitting. You've been pretty busy over the last six seasons. To actually maybe switch off and recharge the batteries ahead of another campaign.
2: Yeah, absolutely. I think even coming towards the end of the last season, I was starting to feel a little kind of niggles here and there, just from being kind of so long without a longer kind of break. So I think definitely thinking long term and towards the end of the season this year, the break will certainly stand me in good stead. And yeah, feeling 100% now.
1: What was your feeling in late November when the news broke about Jim Gavin?
2: Yeah, I was surprised. It was a little sad to see him go. Obviously he's been great for the team and great for us as people. Huge amount of success with Jim. But we've kind of put that to bed now and said our goodbyes, if you will. And I've met with Desi and got stuck into training already. So I think Desi's going to bring a lot of kind of fresh ideas to the table. We're all familiar with him and what his management style is like. So it's going to be exciting too.
1: Is that the hope that will ease the transition? Because many players in this panel would have played for Desi on successful Dublin minor and 21 teams. I guess a lot of you would know what he's about before he even comes in.
2: Yeah, certainly. I think that it'll help us and it'll help Desi. He's made clear to us he's not coming in to try and tear up the playbook as such. He's going to look and kind of observe how things have been done over the last few years and kind of bounce ideas off us and use the kind of experience of the older players as well to help him going forward. And as time progresses, he's going to make his own print on it. I'm sure. Tons of experience himself. Obviously, he's won All Ireland's at minor and under 21, and himself as a player too. So he is certainly a good pedigree behind him as well.
1: I guess in some ways a shorter run in than some counties, given that you guys are just back from holidays. Your fringe players played in the O'Byrne Cup against Longford last weekend. Is that a disadvantage getting ready for the start of Division 1 of the National Football League, that maybe you'll have less collective training together than some of the other counties who've been working for over a month?
2: Yeah, I think so. I think we do try and kind of keep ourselves in relatively good shape throughout the off season, so that we're not leaving ourselves too much to do to catch up with coming back in January. But certainly a lot of teams have been training for a while now, and they'll be coming for us. So we just got to make sure that the little time we have, that we're making the most of it and focusing on what we can do, and trying not to think about what other teams have done.
1: Just in terms of Jim, what did he bring that allowed you to be so successful over the period that he was in charge? Particularly, no manager has ever done five in a row, to keep that kind of high standard, to keep that hunger there, to be able to go five consecutive seasons winning All-Ireland championships at a time where you can test the league every year and you're also winning Leinster back-to-back as well. What was it about Jim that just kept that constant drive for success going?
2: It's probably hard to sum up in a few short words, but he's just like, he brings just a ton of kind of leadership qualities, as well as brilliant football management knowledge. I think it's it's been spoken about a lot, the kind of culture and the environment he created. It's probably a little cliche at this stage, but that probably can't be underestimated. I think how he fostered that environment between players and how he kind of brought the group together, how he challenged us to challenge ourselves and to constantly kind of look to reinvent and improve ourselves was something that it drove us on kind of year after year, that kind of just search for how we can get better and better. But yeah, overall, look, it's very hard to sum him up, but a brilliant manager, and we'll miss him for sure.
1: Was it a surprise to you when he announced that he was going to leave? Because I was talking to Conor Callan at the All-Stars and he thought it was kind of, everything was set for him to still be in charge for next year. The Dublin County Board had indicated they expected Jim to be getting ready for Division 1 the league. When you got the news, were you surprised?
2: Yeah, it was. A bit surprised, just kind of given the time. Maybe if it had been announced earlier on, it might have been as much a surprise. But he obviously had a lot of things to think about. It was not an easy decision for him at all. If it was, it would have been made sooner, I'm sure. But he just wanted to make sure that his decision was going to be the right thing for him and for the team. And but look, we've kind of put that to bed now, and I'm just looking forward to getting going under the new management.
1: Will you miss not having Bernard Brogan around?
2: Yeah, definitely. I was texting him yesterday saying I'll miss not having him alongside me at the back of the runs. he's also, look, apart from being a brilliant player, he's he was a massive leader amongst the group, and particularly last year when he wasn't like playing regularly, he was always one of the hardest trainers, one of the loudest kind of voices in the dressing room, always chatting and helping out younger players and players that would have been starting even when he himself might have been in the team. You know, it could be easy to kind of drop the head a bit and shy away, but he never did that for a second. So definitely gonna miss having him around a lot.
1: He was saying to us an off the ball last September when he was still weighing up the decision, he was saying, look, I've come to an understanding, I'm not an automatic starter anymore. It may well have to be a role from the bench or a limited role in terms of the amount of game time I'm playing, but if I can add anything, it's to try and make sure that the six guys who are down as starters are being kept honest. They know that I'm on their coattails. Were you always aware as forwards that, you know, if you had an off day, Bernard is there waiting in the wings?
2: Yeah, 100%. And he sure, he said himself after the All-Ireland that the last kind of few weeks of the campaign last year were probably his best. Like he was absolutely flying in training, and that was even seen kind of carry through into club championship. He was banging in goals for Plunkett's too. So still a seriously like potent threat as a forward, kept us all on our toes, as did many other forwards. That's always been one of the strengths of our team, is that kind of depth that we have people that are always kind of pushing players on and forcing you to get better and be on your toes.
1: Well, with Bernard and Owen O'Gara stepping away, there was lots of speculation about what was going to happen with Stephen Cluxton. Mm-hmm. Officially last week, we kind of had Jack McCaffrey in here saying that he was pretty sure, and that Cluxton would be ringing him if he was wrong by saying that he'd be back for next year. But then Desi Farrell told us on Friday he's 100% back in and committed. We saw him even down in Longford in the team jacket at the weekend watching on. Mm-hmm. It must be great to have him there, because I think it's fair to say that Stephen Cluxton is a player who has revolutionised a position, not just in terms of the way he's played, but he has made goalkeeping different. Even the guys who have come through are now trying to be Stephen Cluxton. That's how much of an impact he's had on the game of Gaelic football.
2: Yeah, we're blessed to have him. I didn't even realise really that there was so much talk around him potentially not coming back.
1: Blame the media. It's all our fault on this.
2: Yeah, thing. Well, just from chatting to him and observing his kind of behaviour just amongst the group over the off season, I never got any kind of indicators that he might have been looking to step away. Even when Jim stepped down, he was very vocal in trying to get us refocused and looking to the next season. So that to me was a sign that, like, he wasn't there just for Jim, or he wasn't there just to win Football of the Year or 5 All-Irelands or whatever, that he's in it to go as long as he can and to to help the group for as long as he can, I guess. That's the hunger and the drive that he has. So, yeah, he was there last night training as well and just encouraging, shouting lads on. He'd be out for a while with a bit of an injury, but certainly as hungry and as determined as I've ever seen him, which is great.
1: Does that set standards for the panel as well? Because you think Stephen's been there for 20 seasons now, and yeah. You know, he's been a frontline player during that whole period of time, a big leader within the team as well. He's still keeping himself, not only in goals, but in great nick at 38 years of age as well. Mm. That's a remarkable professional right there.
2: Yeah, absolutely. Like he's one of the hardest trainers, and at 38 this year, like he'd still be one of the fittest and yeah, most active, I guess, out of all the players. He's just an extremely hard worker. He's first to train and last to leave. So when you see a man like that who's been there for so long, push himself that hard, it certainly leaves us with no space to be complacent at all.
1: I was chatting to Kieran Kilkenny a few weeks after the final, and I asked him what was his emotion when the whistle blew at the end of the replay against mm-hmm. Kerry, and he admitted it was relief probably as much as enjoyment, because he said that he can't help but be aware of all the talk around five in a row, especially after the drawn game, all that kind of hype going in toward the replay. What was your feeling when the full time whistle blew on the day?
2: I don't know, I was a bit of shock almost, just kind of like it was hard to kind of take in all that had just gone on, and all that year of the amount of talk around five was impossible to avoid for most of the year, and I suppose we knew the significance of it, and this party of the things like, geez, can we do it, can we not, and then once it was done, it was just like, well, it was quite a nice moment, but hard to take in all at once. But relief is another good way of putting it, I guess.
1: Jim will talk about the process at the time, and he'll talk about game by game, and that was always kind of the line being trotted out. But as players, you're saying you were very aware of the five in a row. At what point, all year?
2: No, I mean, we never really spoke about it openly, only that we'd speak about it to try and address ways of how we can avoid letting it get into our heads. It wasn't something, I don't think, that motivated us massively, but something that we were just constantly aware of to try and calm ourselves and just kind of and keep us focused as such. You know that the talk is going, you have friends, family, people all around you, you know what it means to people. You kind of just have to accept that, yeah, it is a big deal for them, and it's a nice kind of narrative and a storyline, but for us it's just something we need to kind of block out and focus on what we have to do right now, and that's what kind of got us through the season, I think. Yeah,
1: and there were some questions that had to be answered along the way. Mayo really put it up to you in the semi-final before you put in an outstanding second half performance, and the first day against Kerry you were at the pin of your collar many times during that game as well. Those moments of adversity, I guess, tell you a lot about a team and a group, don't they?
2: I think that's not the only kind of time we've kind of been through that as well. There's been many kind of times down through the years. 2015, when the year kind of started, there was, you know, two games against Mayo, and we were almost dead and buried. Mayo could have beaten us then. 2017 again in the final, backs against the ropes, like red card decisions. If that had gone wrong for us, it might have been very difficult to claw it back out. 2016, the semi-final against Kerry. There's loads of these kind of moments that you could pick out, and I think all those little things kind of stood to us in those last 5-10 minutes against Kerry in the first final last year, and you could see that in the substitutes that came on. I said Kev Mack, Dermo, just chasing ball, getting turnovers in those last few minutes. It was incredible to watch, and certainly I think was crucial to getting us to claw back that point in the first game.
1: Are you very aware at the age of 26, given how much you've won, collected three All-Stars along the way and these All-Ireland titles, that you're playing in a very special period to be a Dublin player here?
2: Yeah, I think it is something that, look, we're all enormously kind of grateful of and feel enormously lucky to be a part of, and I suppose
0: it's when you talk to families and to former players, to Dublin supporters, and they tell you how much it means to them. That's really when it kind of when it rings home for us. So we're hoping it's not quite done just yet.
1: Tell me about the decision you made. I think it was about a year ago to give up meat.
0: Yeah. I was chatting with Luke earlier on. I was a couple of years kind of thinking about it, and I went kind of vegetarian for a month or so, giving up meat, and then after a month or two, just took the plunge to give up kind of dairy and eggs and stuff as well. So it wasn't supposed to for kind of health benefits. I think it would give me an edge in training, but probably more so from the point of view of a more kind of sustainable diet, and that's what kind of led me to it in the first place. But it's been going fine since. I think our nutritionist at Dublin was a little bit worried at the start, but no, I haven't had any kind of negative impacts from it, and all's going fine, so I'll keep going with it.
1: Because I was just thinking, nutritionist is probably saying to you, eggs, chicken, get the protein in,
0: yeah,
1: then you're removing them from your diet. What did you replace them with?
0: I found myself eating just a lot more of the good stuff, like you're eating a lot of kind of vegetables, of course, but like legumes, beans, lentils, stuff I wouldn't have eaten so much of before, tofu, tempeh, seitan, there's loads of really, really good nutritious kind of meat substitutes out there at the moment as well, that will replicate like burgers and kind of sausage and stuff, which kind of sounds disgusting to normal kind of meat eaters, but my housemates at the moment are always kind of tasting all this food, and then they're all kind of surprised at how good it actually tastes. So it's been fun. Like, if you kind of get creative with what you're cooking and what you're eating, and I found it to be pretty beneficial, I think.
1: And this is kind of, I guess, part of a wider thinking from your point of view about just the world being more sustainable. Then I was reading, you know, you felt that we have to be more conscious about the impact that we're having on the world.
0: Yeah, I hate to be a bit too kind of preachy about it. I think I just kind of turn people off when I go on rants about it. But it was just kind of on my conscience for a couple of years. I think reading more and more about the crisis, I guess, that the climate is in at the moment, and ways that we can kind of help on a small kind of practical level. So for me, the easiest kind of change that I could make was to my diet, and I think just by kind of talking about it with people, I think people have become more kind of curious and interested by it, and I have a few friends and family that have kind of changed their diet, or just at least been more kind of open to talking about what they can do in other ways, and if nothing else, to talk about it with their friends. I think the more people talk about it, the better, I guess. Yeah.
1: Have you been trying to get some of your teammates to make a change as well?
0: I haven't tried at all. I don't, as I said, like, if I become too preachy, I think I just turn people off. So I just tell them about my experience, and generally I find that the less I say, the more kind of questions people ask, and just tell them about my own kind of observations, my own experiences. Haven't been like a year or so through it now, and they've you'd be surprised, like a few other lads have cut down on me. But yeah, you don't need to cut it all out completely. Like, I think if everyone just did a little bit less meat or whatever, gave up whatever they could, then the better. So
1: as an athlete, usually sports science is what people study when they go to college. Thought it was quite interesting. Your undergraduate degree, which you read for in UCD, was a bachelor's degree in international commerce and Chinese. Was the thought that eventually you might end up working in China?
0: So I spent a year over there, and then by the end of the year, I was pretty determined to go back. But no, I think that dream's long since died. I'm in a job now in Dublin that I love, and living with friends. So enjoying things here at the moment. But I'd love to go back and visit China again at some stage, but at the moment I couldn't see myself going back to work or live. Yeah.
1: How do you find that balance like then between what you're working at the moment? Because you're currently working as a business development representative with Lucre, and then you've also obviously got an intercounty career to go on top of that as well. What's the balance been like between the two?
0: It's not too bad. I think, look, every kind of GA player now has some kind of balance to make, and we've all got jobs or college commitments, and something I've kind of grown up trying to balance. It helps to have employers that are understanding. I think everyone in work is pretty understanding as well. You just got to be on top of it and manage your time properly. It's over the last couple of years I've managed to do that pretty okay. So
1: we've got some experimental rules coming in with the National Football League as well, so your first exposure to them is probably going to be when the league comes around in a couple of weeks' time. Advanced Mark, obviously been talked about a lot in terms of forwards. Jack McCaffrey was saying he wasn't a big fan because there's potentially the unintended consequence of a diagonal ball just in front of the 45-metre line, which referees might find hard to manage. In a general sense, what's your feeling on the Advanced Mark?
0: In general sense is that it's I'd agree with Jack now. I don't think it's going to have the desired effect, but I can understand the kind of the intent behind it. I just don't think that we're going to see a whole lot more like ambitious crossfield passes plucked out of the sky. I think that's what the idea was when they brought in this rule. But I think what we'll see more of is just really basic 30-yard kick passes into space that are then being rewarded with an open shot at a point, and I think that's just too much of a reward for basic enough kick pass executed well. I just think you'll see a lot more kind of stop start scenarios and like potentially games being decided by just a simple mark from a kick pass, whereas usually it would a kick pass into a forward would just lead to more excitement and forwards taking on defenders. Look, of course you're going to see that too if it's not caught clean, but it'll take some time to get used to, I guess. It could turn out to be a great thing, but on first impressions I think it's a step backward probably. Yeah.
1: Have you been doing any specific training around it? I appreciate you're only just back to training now, but has Desi been looking at it from a tactical point of view already?
0: Not really, no. But I suppose the team, well, we would last year for the league when it was being trialled, we'd have just discussed it and kind of practiced it a bit, but in the end we kind of just came to the conclusion to just play our normal game and don't be trying to force passes too hard. Don't be trying to force it into hands. Like myself being a corner forward, I know I'd still rather a ball into space with a one bounce, and I'll back myself in there to make some space for a shot or to take on my man. So if you start doing things too drastically different, you probably end up just kicking ball away. So but again, look, we'll learn more and more about it as the league goes on, and
1: I think naturally as well, given Dublin's style of football, you like to recycle possession, maybe work a few phases before space comes in. It'd be very unusual, unless it's a counter-attack, for you to play a long diagonal ball in the air anyway.
0: Yeah, I think
1: not your natural style really.
0: I think that's the way most teams have gone now, and that's probably why the rule has been brought in. They want teams taking more risky, ambitious passes. Might have that effect, but I think, as I said, teams will still be looking for a simple kick pass, 30 yards, and if they can get that, you reward with a free kick, basically. So, it's hard to see. We'll see how it goes in the league, manage it from there.
1: Paul, I'm sure the concern for the year will be to try and win yourselves a sixth All-Ireland title in a row, but you'll be on Air Sport against Kerry, start to the National Football League coming up on Saturday week. What's the hope for Dublin for the National Football League? Is it to be as competitive as you possibly can at this stage of the year?
0: Yeah, exactly. Just to try and perform at our best. That's all we really concern ourselves with. If we can perform from one game to the next, we'll put ourselves in good contention to be in a National League final. look, it's an extremely tough competition at the best times, and coming back a little bit later in the year makes it extra tough, but it's exciting. We love playing these games, we love going on the road in winter time, and I think Dublin supporters and supporters around the country really enjoy the National League games, so yeah, just dying to get going now.
1: Well, Paul, the best of luck with the training over the next couple of weeks and getting ready for that mouth-watering game against Kerry on the opening weekend.
0: Thanks very much.
1: And, of course, Air Sport will have coverage of the National Football and Hurling Leagues across 7 weekends. They're going to show 15 games across the two codes. The coverage will kick off on Saturday, 25th of January, and it will be the home of Saturday Night Live GA Games, broadcasting 3 matches across its channels.
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1: We are turning to the issue of refereeing in the Premier League. I'm delighted to say we've got former Premier League referee. Refed over 1,000 professional games in his time, Dermot Gallagher. You're on the line. Evening, Dermot.
2: How are you? How are you both?
1: Good. Bad news, Kilbane's here.
3: How are you, Dermot? All good?
2: He's a top man.
3: Yeah, no, that can't be a good sign, that.
1: Dermot, I presume Kilbane was sneaky dirty on the football pitch?
2: No, he was gentleman. He was gentleman on the pitch and off the pitch, and he was very, very, really nice guy. A very interesting guy and a very, very good player and a great representative for a national team.
3: Ah, you don't need to give me that now, Dermot. Come on, no. There was very few moments between Dermot and me. I think most referees in general, there was very few incidents, one or two here and there, but I think the one thing that we always found, particularly if Dermot was refereeing, whether it be our lads or whether it would be any lad, you always seem to get a fair crack of the whip. That's what we always felt whenever you were refereeing our games.
2: Oh, thank you. I remember one game where you were really nice to me when you played for Wigan, when we cannoned into each other, and you picked me up and made sure I was all right and dusted me down before I carried on.
1: Yeah, it's premeditated. We shouldn't proceed and talk to you about the general state of refereeing in the game, Dermot, without pointing out to people who I'm sure know already that you were born in Dublin and lived in Monkstown for a short time before moving back to England.
2: I was. I'm very, very proud of it. Still, after all these years, I still go home regular and, you know, still go down to see where I used to live with my granny, and very proud of it.
1: You've a link with Home Farm, is that right?
2: Yeah, I used to go up there when I used to stop. I used to come over for the matches. I used to stop at the Regency across the road and used to go across and watch them play and such like and follow them. And even now I go up to Moby Road and watch the youngsters play on a Saturday morning if I'm over.
1: So explain to me how you reffed an Ireland game.
2: I was getting to the end of my FIFA career and my adopted uncle, everybody thinks he's my uncle, he's not a blood relative, but he's like a real uncle, Paddy Daly, arranged with the FAI that they would get permission off FIFA for me to referee this pre-World Cup game in 2002. So in February 2002 I refereed Ireland against Russia in Lansdowne. I couldn't believe it, you know, a boy who lived about 400 yards down the road suddenly refereeing a national team was like absolutely surreal.
3: I remember it because the lads on the pitch before the game, we were warming up, because I don't think we would have taken much notice of who the ref was going to be before the game, and all of a sudden we're warming up and we see Dermot, and we all knew, a lot of the lads would have known, Dermot's sister would have known, that he'd been to a lot of games, had a chat to us about the Irish team in general during that spell, and all of a sudden he's refereeing us and we're thinking, what's going on here? We generally couldn't believe it when you did get the gig for that night.
2: Moment of my life, I can't believe it. I remember when the national anthem played, I just looked up to heaven and thought about my dad, of the times he'd taken me to Lansdowne Road to watch the players play when I was a young boy, and there's nothing I can say to explain. It was just absolutely surreal.
1: Wow. I didn't realise from afar watching you all these years you had such an affinity with the country, Dermot. I had no idea. I genuinely didn't know that would have been maybe the highlight of your career at all. That's news to me. It's amazing. I presume everybody in the stadium ran out and put 50 quid in Ireland to win as soon as they saw. Gallagher is doing the game. We are on here. So, there's been so much talk about refereeing of late, and it just seems with each passing year, the profession is under more and more and more and more and more pressure. You've been refereeing for a long time. You were an assistant referee in the Football League from 1985 to 1990, and then refed professional top-level games from 1990 right through until 2007.
2: Yeah.
1: So you've really seen the revolution. We'll dive in and throw questions at you. The culture of diving in the league, when did you notice that creep in, or has that always been there and this notion that Jurgen Klinsmann brought diving is nonsense?
2: No, I think it was when the foreign players started coming into England. You know, they might not like me for saying this, but, you know, Dutch players come in and Philippe Albert, I remember Philippe Albert getting done for diving, and he said in an interview after, it's just part of the game, it's how we grow up. And I think, you know, that was one of the great things about the Premier League, was when the Klinsmanns came, you know, when the Vialis came, and some wonderful, wonderful players came to the Premier League, there's no doubt about that, and made it such a fantastic occasion. But that was the bad side of it. Some of their players, not all of them, some of their players, you know, dived, and it, it then slowly creeps in more and more and more. Now, you know, you can't label it at the foreign players because, you know, you see diving by English players as well. So it's almost become, not commonplace, but it's become almost an accepted part of the game with some people. Not with myself, I hasten to add, because I really don't like it.
3: Dermot, when you first started reffing, when you were reffing in the Football League, and when you I'm sure you would have monitored a lot of games as well during that spell. Did you see it a lot? Did you witness that side of it a lot, say, mid to late 80s, then early 90s, as Joel's pointed out there, before the Klinsmann, before the Philippe Albert, before these sort of incidents started to become a regular occurrence?
2: No, not really. It was totally new. I think I went to a tournament when I was a young FIFA referee, and it was an under-16 tournament. So most of the boys playing, and it was in the Faroe Isles, were 15. And I saw boys then throwing themselves to the ground, and it was a big shock to me. And the assessors or observers, whatever you like to call them in Europe, would say, look, you've got to get used to this. There's two things you've got to get used to, Dermot, from where you come from. Is A, that's what they do, and you have to be aware of that, you have to monitor that. And the other thing, amazingly, Kev, as you remember when you played around the world, is the minute somebody leads with their boot, you know, the minute a player, you know, suddenly a Latin player sees the studs of a boot, you know, which a tackle in England, they just go, in the Premier League, you wouldn't even give a free kick. They would stop dead. If you didn't give a free kick, they would really, they'd go berserk at you.
1: It strikes us looking in that players are now very good at diving. Give us, I don't know, is there an anecdote which jumps to mind, or a moment where you suddenly realised just how good the players were, where you gave a free or a penalty, and then you must have that horrible moment that all referees have where they go home and see the replay?
2: I still reckon Dion Dublin teases me, but I reckon probably the worst decision I ever made, you know, probably people will ring in now and go, oh no, we'd know 10,000 worse than that. but the worst decision I ever made, I learned so much from. I was refereeing Aston Villa and West Brom at the Hawthorns, so it was a massive big game, and a lad called Mark Delaney was going into the penalty area, and he's leaning forward, and because it was in vogue at the time about the dive and be careful, in my head I thought he's going to hit the floor, and he did. What I didn't account for is Phil Gilchrist just took him out at the knees. And I've given the biggest scissors I've ever given my life, which I never do. And I've gone goal kick, and Dion Dublin, God bless him, said to me, you didn't fancy that? I said, do you think it was a penalty? He said, oh, damn, don't. And I've watched the replay. It's the most worst penalty decision I could ever not give, honestly. The two things I learned was, firstly, never make a decision before it's happened, because I was convinced Mark Delaney was going to hit the floor. And the second thing was, because I'd given it this big scissors, I said to linesman at halftime, did you think it was a penalty? He said, yes, definitely. I said, why did you not flag then? And he said to me, what could I do to convince you it was a penalty after the way you turned it down? So I realised then, don't close your options.
1: Like we were just looking at the Robert Pires, the famous Arsenal, where he flicked his leg out to kick
2: my
1: it off.
2: My was the referee.
1: Who was the referee that day?
2: Alan Wiley, my best friend.
1: Right.
2: He still goes on about it. I tell you what, if you had him on the line now, he'd have slammed the phone down if you mentioned that.
1: But I remember that moment, and I thought, oh man, not only had we gone from, say, very little diving to diving being commonplace, that felt like a segue into now players are going looking for the contact. They're kicking the shins of defenders.
2: Alan is, he's so upset all these years later about how he got that so wrong, honestly. If you speak to him about anything that's gone wrong in his life, say, come on, be honest, that'll be number one in his life, he'll say.
1: Well, he needs some perspective.
3: Is that almost just expected then? Is that just expected then now? I still find it quite difficult, and we speak about things. We looked at the Raheem Sterling incident from the week. I'll go into specific incidents probably later, but I'm just thinking that one on top of my head now. And I'm sure he's gone in after the game, the referee said, go over. Just go over there and you would have got the penalty. Now, but there has got to be something within, or there still is something within players where they don't want to go over. You want to stay on your feet. You want to get that goal. You want to take that chance. That's got to be something that's maybe in referees' minds as well, where they're thinking, look, Are players genuinely that cynical, or I don't know? I just can't get my head around these sort of. I can't fathom them out half the time. That's the only thing.
2: Right, Kev, I don't think players are that cynical because, you know, forwards want to score goals. And strangely, you know, you mentioned the Robert Perez incident, so I said about Alan being my best friend. I speak to Alan about football all the time, and we discuss things. And when we saw the Raheem Sterling incident at the weekend, I said this reminded me of, I think it was about 3-4 years ago, Matt Jarvis, I don't remember, he's playing for West Ham at Arsenal. He clearly got fouled, tried to stop on his feet to score a goal, and the ball runs away and the referee doesn't give a penalty. And I said to Alan, we have a responsibility to actually whistle up and give a penalty if we think, with a Raheem Sterling one, the minute he's off balance, you know, that's a penalty. And it doesn't matter if he stops his feet. And that way, Kev, I think it will stop players, because their notion now is, if we go to ground, the referee's got a decision to make. If we stand on our feet, he won't make that decision. And I can understand that to a certain extent.
3: That's the one thing. I've spoke to you about a couple of incidents over the last few years since we both have been working within the media. You know, you'll be the first port of call when I ring you up. And some of the incidents similar to this, you would say, if you were reffing in these sort of incidents, you would give the foul first of all, simply to alleviate any. So if he scores, he scores. But you've already given the decision that the penalty is being given. Then, so that takes away the miss. It takes away everything else. I'm not necessarily seeing that. I'm seeing that you actually do physically have to go over. These sorts of incidents are kind of, referees are allowing them to go and actually giving the chance away. But, you know, Raheem Sterling's off balance. It was a difficult chance for him at the best of times anyway, but he's off balance anyway.
2: Well, I agree, Kev, 100%. And as I said, I was speaking to Al about this on Monday, and I did drag up the Matty Jarvis one and say 3-4 years ago, said, you know, we need to do this. We need to collectively sit down and think, hang on, just because a guy stops on his feet, it doesn't necessarily mean it's not a foul. And there was no doubt in my mind that, and it's easy watching on the TV, don't get me wrong, but there was no doubt in my mind that Raheem Sterling, he may have got a shot off, but the shot he got off was far, far poor compared to what he would have got off if he wasn't put off balance with that push.
1: Can I talk to you about how you interact with players? We tried to get you on recently. It was around the time Mike Dean was getting criticism from everybody, really. And he was being accused by numerous players of being very arrogant on the field and not engaging with players and talking to them. And we had Keith Andrews in here in the studio one evening, and I asked him who was the best, who could you talk to on the pitch? And he mentioned you. He said you were the guy that you could talk to. And it was an ongoing dialogue through a game and a bit of back and forth over decisions. But it worked, and it was the way that the referee-player relationship seemed to work best. That was clearly something you worked on, you were aware of. You didn't try and be the egotistical referee talking down to players.
2: Well, it wouldn't work, would it, Joe? To be honest, you know, I am by nature a very shy boy. Actually, I'm more comfortable with people I know. I'm more comfortable with people, you know, in football, if you like, because it's my life. So it's like, you know, if you see me away from football, you know, I am a very shy boy. I'm very quiet. You know, my mates are great because we can go out and I can listen to them talk about football and just pop in every now and again. But on the football field, I just felt comfortable, and I always took this notion. I had a wonderful father, I really did. I had an Irish father who brought me up to be a really good person, I think, in like the shadow of him. He was a wonderful, wonderful man. He's my all-time hero. And he always said to me, it's easier to work with people than work against them. And you know, it's just one of the many, many things he told me that stood me in good stead. And I just think that if you're on a football field as a referee, it's no good trying to be like a school teacher pupil. You've got to be an equal. You've got to talk to people respectfully. You've got to explain to people respectfully if they don't understand things. But at times you've got to stand back and say, look, I'm really sorry. You might not like this, but this is what I've got to do. You know, there is that time. But I think if you work with people and they know that you are willing to give them half a chance, that they will work with you, and it's a far, far better relationship.
3: Dermot, Joel's touched on something there, mentioning an ego specifically, because I've heard it mentioned from a few people that referees need these egos. It's actually been labelled, or it's been levelled at them, say, well, like players have egos, like managers have egos, referees need egos. doesn't necessarily strike me that they do, much like a player doesn't necessarily need to have any sort of ego. So why is that being thrown, and that's coming from people maybe in high positions within the game as well, that referees need these egos. Do you believe that to be the case, first of all? Do you believe that to be the case? Listening to their probably not, no.
2: 100% no. I can only talk about, you know, I was lucky. I went 22 seasons, so I came across loads and loads and loads of referees, you know, good referees and better referees. But I think I'd be willing to say, I'm not going to say who it was, but in my 22 years refereeing professionally, I only met one referee out of all that time that I thought was more in love with himself than the game. But he was like that off the field as well, so it wasn't a problem.
1: And did Mark Clattenburg feel that was an unfair assessment? Or?
2: It wasn't Mark Clattenburg. I have to tell you, Mark Clattenburg, in my eyes, is one of the best referees I've ever seen.
3: Really? Yeah, I'd agree as well. I do. I like Mark a lot. I get on well with him. You know, my first ever encounter with Mark, he called me a Macam so-and-so when I first met him on the pitch. And I liked the interaction. I did.
1: Because that meant you could talk back to him. It opened the dialogue.
3: For a fact, I wouldn't disrespect him.
1: Yeah, sure.
3: You know, you'd have a laugh in certain incidents, just much like I would have done with Dermot. Get up. Dermot, like, if you've got to get up, you come over and get up, and you kind of look up, you have a bit of a smile, and you get on with it. That's part of the game in my eyes.
2: So, is that not a brilliant part of the game as well?
3: You know,
2: it's both parties understanding each other.
1: Yeah. So on a broad level then, because I, for one, you know, I know you do your piece, Dermot, every Monday on Sky, where you go through all the big refereeing decisions, and everybody's different, they like different things. I just do not care about that stuff. I'm not interested in Alan Shearer on Match of the Day telling me whether there was contact or not contact. I don't find that aspect of the game interesting. I find it a bit tedious. I much prefer, you know, my analyst to tell me about what happened in the game. But there is this focus on referees, and it's an industry. You know, we see Howard Webb on BT, we see you on Sky. It's this huge industry, this huge focus. So is the standard of refereeing worse than it was 10 years ago or 15 years ago? I appreciate the game has probably got faster and players are better at cheating, and, you know, so we throw it all into the melting pot, everything, the media coverage, the players, their attitude, the speed of the game, the extra training that your guys are getting, we throw all of that into the pot, we mix it all around. What is the net result?
2: I'm not sitting on the fence with this, Joe, honestly, but impossible question to ask. It's a bit like asking me, you know, was Paul McGrath a better centre-half than somebody playing for Ireland now?
1: Yeah.
2: It's just impossible to say because it's different times.
1: He probably was, but go on. It's a bad example.
2: Well, you know.
1: But I take your point. You're comparing eras.
2: Yeah. And the reason I say that is because when I started on the Football League, there was no Premier League then. There was maybe two matches on a Saturday night on Match of the Day, and there was two matches on a Sunday afternoon. I came home on Saturday night, and at 6 o'clock, I watched every goal and every red card from the Championship, Division 1, Division 2, and in the Scottish Premier.
1: Yeah.
2: There is so much football on now. There's, you know, when I refereed, my first live game that I refereed was in 1990, was at Norwich. There was maybe, I got a tape of it, it was then, after the game, and there was maybe a couple of replays of incidents. Now, within seconds, any incident, the Xhaka tackle on Sunday, within 30 seconds, there was five different angles of that same tackle.
1: Mm.
2: And you only have to look at the guy, Djilobodji,

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1: This is what he saw. This is how he's educated. This is how it panned out. That brings clarification to people and it closes it down and you can move on. But now we forensically diagnose every incident.
2: Yes.
1: In football, it's almost over the top.
3: Dermot, I just in relation to you mentioned Mike Dean there. It was almost billed that he was demoted last week, and wasn't he? Which I don't think he was. I don't think that's actually right that he was demoted. But there was an incident that I looked, even just looking back through a few things from your career. I think it was 2007. I think it was. I think that's right. I'm not too sure. You were supposedly demoted. I think it was Philip Don. I think it was actually 97, as it turns out. It was a tackle from Roy Keane. Roy Keane that you supposedly missed. You were supposedly demoted. Was there that demotion in place then? Is the demotion in place now if a referee is continuously missing incidents, or if they miss big incidents in games?
1: Right. That game was Manchester. It was David Beckham and Robbie Keane.
3: Robbie Keane, sorry.
1: Yeah.
3: I'll get it right then.
1: Old Trafford. And what happened is Robbie flew into a tackle on David Beckham, and David Beckham got up and he pushed him. And Robbie staggered back, and I called both of them over, and I yellow carded them. I yellow carded both of them. And the game went on. And I have to tell you, in that era, Kev, Man United Leeds was the toughest football match to referee in this country, seriously. And the one at Manchester United was even harder because obviously Leeds come, they were more at it. The hatred between the Leeds fans to Manchester United is unbelievable. So it was a massively big game, so you didn't want to go in gung-ho. And I yellow carded both players. The game finished 1-1. Everybody's happy. Nobody said a word about it. And on the Monday morning, I got a phone call from Phil Don, and he said, why didn't you send David Beckham off? And I said, what for? And he said, violent conduct. I said, well, I thought we agreed that if you push somebody in the chest, it's aggressive, which we've seen a couple in the last 2 weeks, haven't we? One with Otamendi and one with Herrera. So we agreed that you push somebody in the chest, it's aggressive, it's a yellow card. If you push somebody in the face or put your hand in the face, it's violent. And he said to me, and I quote verbatim, he said, I freeze framed it, and as his hand comes by, his fingernail catches him on the cheek. So he said, I can't give you a Premier League game next week. And I said, well, if that's how it is, that's how it is.
2: Right.
1: To this day, I've not lost any sleep over it.
3: So, David, is that still going ahead now? We have spoke about... No,
1: them days, Kev, them
3: days. Yeah, I thought that myself, yeah.
1: You couldn't... Kev, you couldn't possibly expect people to give their best under that kind of pressure, if you like. Now you see referees, they're supported by the system. And what I would say, it's the best time ever to be a referee. If I was 21 years old again, I would definitely take up refereeing, because you when you're a young lad, instead of going on the local parks like I had to, you go into the academies, a protected environment. You know, you see young players coming through, so you referee with them, you learn your skills. Then you go into adult football, you have mentors. I mean, guys get on the Football League, before they get on the Football League, now on the contributory leagues, you know, I'm going to Brackley tonight, they'll have a coach. The guy at Brackley tonight, he'll have a coach coaching them. So the infrastructure down is fantastic.
3: Yeah.
1: Sports psychologists, dietitians, and the biggest thing that's changed is the fitness. You know, you see the fitness testing now. You know, without being, I was always a fit boy. So you go to the fitness test, and you know, in my day, you'd run around the track. You'd have to do your 2.7, and you know, if I did 2.7, I'd feel as though I'd failed. So you'd run around, and you'd see them scattered out all over the place. Now you see these lads running, and it's a bit like, you know, a big race, you know, that you see, and proper athletes running. They're all together because they're all fit.
2: Dermot, we're out of time, but we might catch up with you towards the end of the season.

0: for a similar chat. Like, we haven't even talked to you about retrospective action or video technology, or Van Basten has had suggestions recently for rule changes. So be good to get your thoughts and all that. So we might catch up with you in a couple of months.
1: Okay, good to speak to you both.
2: Thanks, Dermot. Thank you very much.
1: All right, bye-bye.
3: Off the Ball Rugby.
4: He was at the Stormers for a long time.
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4: 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And I say coach, I mean the work ethic, the detail, the way he conveys it. No ego. You don't see him trying to take any media limelight. He's not come with celebrity. He just wants to win. And I think he's like one of the best coaches I've ever come across.
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0: the ball.
1: All right, so I'm delighted to say I'm joined by former Ireland international Paul McGrath, who has teamed up with Pringles this Movember to champion men's mental health and encourage men to talk about their mental health. And throughout October, special edition Pringles tubes will feature a QR code that are going to bring users to the Mo Conversations tool, which offers advice for people on how to open a dialogue with men about their mental health. Paul, it's good to see you. You're welcome back to the show. How are you keeping?
2: Very well, thank you. Yeah, doing good. And minding myself.
1: Good stuff. We were just chatting before we press record about how being an Aston Villa fan right now must give a nice boost to your existence, watching them week in, week out, playing unbelievable stuff.
2: Yeah, I think Emery's doing a really good job, to be fair, and the club's on the up, which is brilliant, being a supporter.
1: I remember seeing you asked last year about how you would mark someone like Erling Haaland. I think the key question now, Paul, is how do you mark someone like John Duran?
2: Yeah, he's having a great... he's coming off the bench an awful lot and having a great season. Some of the goals that he scored have been fantastic. The chip against, I think, Bayern was just an amazing feat. So, and especially against a team of that, intensity. So, yeah, he's playing great football. So, you know, long may it continue.
1: Are you watching them week in, week out? Are you enjoying watching football at the moment?
2: I'm watching probably too much football at the moment. I'm interspersing that with rugby and golf. So, right. Any sport really, to be honest. I watch a lot of sport, but football obviously is the main one.
1: Right. Give us your take on the rugby and golf situation at the moment. What's catching your eye?
2: Women's rugby.
1: Yes.
2: Yeah, I watch anything. So, but the also anything to do, if Ireland are playing at any level, I'd watch them. And I love all sport.
1: How do you feel watching the Republic of Ireland at the moment, in men's football, that is?
2: I think, you know, the lads are doing as well as they can, and you know, I was a little bit disappointed with the England game, but then again, I expected England to win, and I think the lads did a great job in holding them to two. So, I'm just hoping that they get a result against Finland. That's going to be a really, really tough game.
1: How difficult is it for a bunch of players who maybe don't have the level of talent that your great teams would have had to try and get themselves from a position where things aren't going so well and to try and build a level, build their world ranking, just try and build some sort of momentum from nowhere? It must be a difficult place for a team to be.
2: Oh yeah, I think it is very, very tough for them. But I think if you look at the sort of football they've been asked to play, it's tougher than in our day, because we used to just, you know, lump the ball forward. No, to be serious, we used to lump the ball forward, and then we all knew which positions we were supposed to be in. We all knew what we were supposed to do, how we were supposed to close teams down, because Jack had specified that and stuff. But it's tough for the lads now to be getting a new manager yet again, and an interim manager in John, who's doing most of the talking at this moment in time anyway, until the manager sort of gets to know what they can do on a football pitch and in training sessions, which is always going to be difficult in international football.
1: Is there something to be said that maybe the style of play could be a bit more simplistic at this stage in Ireland's evolution?
2: Exactly. I agree totally that, you know, instead of knocking the ball around at the back for as long as you can and putting it into midfield and knocking it back to the back and to get it forward and let the bigger lads, that we have those bigger lads up front, and they're just waiting around wondering what to do until it does come up to them eventually. And they've shown that they can do it. You know, they've shown that they can do it with their teams. Maybe it's time to change it up the way it used to be, just for a little while we get back into this competition.
1: We were having a conversation the last day about the best players in this Ireland team, and it seems that one of the players who's playing at a level above everybody else at the moment is someone like Nathan Collins, and he's doing really well, scored a goal at the weekend obviously with Brentford, and it's this temptation that we have, because midfield is a bit of a weaker area, that you always get brought up in the conversation around Nathan Collins. Could he do a Paul McGrath? Could he move into midfield? Could he potentially plug a gap there? It's always met with a resounding no. Of course, you keep the centre back in his position, but what do you think? Is there a world where our talented ball playing centre backs could figure in midfield?
2: Well, I think Nathan could play anywhere, as far as I'm concerned. He's that good. But would he want to go up there and do it? Because I think you have to. I'd have played anywhere in the Irish team to get that shirt. And I think Nathan's would be of a similar ilk, you know. So I'd love if he went in there and tried to mix it up a little bit with the people. Being a centre half as well, he'd know how to kick people as well, if need be. No, but he's a very good, skillful player, and wherever he's put, I'm sure he'd do a great job for the country.
1: Yeah. What is it about him that impresses you in particular?
2: It's just his calmness. I think he always, every time he gets the ball, he just seems very calm, and which is a brilliant thing to have on your CV. And you know, he's just cool, and he's great to watch. So I'd like to see him in midfield, actually, to see how he actually does. You know, that'd be a great plus for Ireland, I think.
1: What's your general view on how this bunch of players are getting on in England at the moment? Because it feels even someone like Collins, whilst playing with Brentford right now, maybe 20 years ago, would have been playing Champions League football if he'd gone to England, because the Premier League has become such a global league. There's so much competition. Do we need to be a little bit more forgiving for these players, even some of the lads playing at the top of the Championship, that the standard hasn't actually dramatically decreased of Irish football? It's just the standard of English football has just gone through the roof.
2: Well, exactly. And I think people have to realise that. You know, I watched both games, the England and the Greece, and I think the lads played really, really well. But it, unfortunately, twice, I think, with the Greeks in particular, they just breakaways, and suddenly they'd won the ball back from us, went through us, and admittedly the defending wasn't great. But so you'd forgive them for that sort of thing, because that happens in football. And even against England, I thought we really, really did well, especially second half, in curtailing them to two. And that was, I thought, a really good English side. So I thought we were going to lose the game. And 2-0 wasn't a bad result, really, to be honest.
1: What can our realistic expectations be with this team in the medium term?
2: Oh, well, I'm hoping, as I said, I'm hoping that we just, against Finland and stuff like that, we can just at least get some sort of result out of it, so that we can at least look forward to the other games. And for the lads' confidence, I think, as well, they need to just put up a performance, and a good performance, just to make sure that, you know, we'll want to go see them again, because they're all trying their best. And we've had dips in the past. I've been in teams when we didn't win for quite a while and stuff like that. Even with the Irish team, there was a few games that we didn't win, and it's disappointing, but you always want to go out and put the Irish shirt on again and do as well as you can, because that's what makes us the Irish team.
1: Absolutely. We'll come back to football in a minute, but there's one other thing I wanted to chat to you about today, Paul. This might seem a bit random, but it is your music career, the album that you released back in 2011. I'll tell you why I want to bring it up, is that Kris Kristofferson passed away just last week, wasn't it? And I remember you doing a brilliant rendition of one of his songs. I think it was Sunday Morning Coming Down, at the first track of your album. Are you still listening to music? Are you still singing? Are you still playing anything at the moment?
2: I'm certainly not singing anymore, that's for sure. No, I loved all those songs that were on that thing. I loved as music, you know. So yeah, it was just something that I wanted to do. A lot of it was for charity and stuff like that. But I love music, but I had nothing to do with music before that, and I love listening to it now, and that's all I do. I don't try and sing, but it was a pleasure to do it, and you know, I love listening to music now, all sorts of music, and I always will.
1: And who discovered that you could hold a note? I presume it wasn't yourself who came to somebody. I'm sure it was somebody else who had to push you into doing it.
2: Well, it certainly wasn't me. No, but I was doing it for a good reason and stuff like that. So, no, it certainly wasn't me, because I know I'm not in any way musically inclined. But sure, the thing did reasonably well, I think, and I wouldn't be chancing that again now.
1: Well, I think you're being a bit too harsh on yourself there. If anybody hasn't heard it, it's on Spotify, and it's worth listening through. what were you listening to when you were younger? Was it that same type of music? Is that the thing that kind of prevailed throughout your entire life?
2: Oh yeah, of course. I mean, that particular song, obviously it's about alcohol and stuff like that, so that's not the reason I did it and stuff like that. It was because I loved that song and I loved Chris Christopherson's music anyway. But yeah, I just love certain types of music, Johnny Cash, and there's all sorts of different music that I love, U2 in particular, and you know, the Coronas, loads of Irish bands as well. We're blessed in this country that we have thousands of great musicians, and younger kids coming up through now love listening to them as well. So all sorts of music, all types of music.
1: I think there was, did you do a music video for your cover of The Contender on that album as well?
2: I do believe I did, yeah.
1: Again, just speaking, I think that if you go onto YouTube, now this could be a totally fake account, I think the top comment on the YouTube video is your son saying, you used to sing this to me in the car going to school every morning. So obviously The Contender is a personal favourite as well.
2: That's actually, that could be quite true, actually, to be fair. But to be honest, we usually when I was bringing the kids to school, the lot of us would be singing it. But just great memories from those times, and those songs in particular stick with me. But that was only going to school. We clamped down as soon as we got there, and everything went quiet.
1: Well, I mean, what a lucky set of children to be able to have that taste in music on the radio coming to school in the morning.
2: Just a shame about that it was their dad singing it, and the other music was turned very low, and dad tried to annoy them by singing that on the way to school.
1: Can I ask you, do you remember how you felt recording that album and how you felt in front of a microphone? Because, as I say, it doesn't seem like your sort of thing. I'm sure somebody had to push you into actually stepping into the limelight. Did you feel like you felt playing football at all? That, you know, you were doing something that you were actually quite good at, and I don't know.
2: Totally wrong. No, I didn't think I was any good at it, but I was encouraged to do it, you know, as I said, for a charity and stuff like that. So I would not have done it at all had it not, you know, I hadn't been asked to do it for a certain reason. And that's why I don't do it. You know, there's people out there that do this for a living, so I leave it to them, and thank God there is, says you.
1: That feeling that you had on a football pitch, the feeling of being in the zone and everything else kind of didn't matter when you were on the football pitch, what's that like? It's often something that I try to understand, and I'm sure a lot of other footballers have that as well, that no matter what's going on outside the pitch, you manage to just exist in this parallel universe almost. Is that an accurate way to describe it?
2: That's a very good way of describing it. I just think there was certain times on a football pitch that I would kick a ball a certain way, and I remember running up to Ronnie Whelan one time when I saw a ball spinning out of the air, and I kicked it, and I knew it'd just go over. I'd kick it as hard as I could, and it just went over his head and dropped to the player I was wanting it to drop to. And I ran up to Ronnie saying, "I meant that. I meant to kick it." You know, and I was like a child. And Ronnie's looking at me as if to say, "Are you mad?" Like, because he was playing for the opposition, and I'm thinking, "Well, you know, I'm trying to explain this to him and he's going, the game's going on and stuff." It's just, it's. Yeah, I loved playing football, and I loved telling people like that I meant to do certain things with a football on the pitch, which I shouldn't. You shouldn't be doing things like that while a game's going on. Like, but that was the child in me back then. So, but it was, and they're lovely moments in football that you get right, and you want to explain it to the lads immediately so that they think, geez, you're a bit mad talking to me about it now, but okay, you meant it, so what? But Ronnie was a magical footballer, and I remember even running on a pitch one time, and he belted a ball at me about a foot off the ground, and it came right to me, so I looked at him as being one of the best Irish players that I'd played with, him and Liam Brady.
1: Yeah, they were absolutely phenomenal. Just one last thing. A couple of your former clubs aren't doing too badly. I obviously don't mean Manchester United at this stage, but St. Pat's going very well at the moment. I'm sure when next season starts, a lot of people will probably have them installed as potential title winners. Between Villa and Pats, things aren't going too badly for your ex-clubs. How does it feel watching Pats at the moment and seeing Stephen Kenny even just back in the saddle as a manager, having a bit of success, getting good wins, granted over a small period of time, but it seems the things at the club are taking upwards?
2: Yeah, it's nice to see Pat's doing well, but it's just their next club of mine. Mm-hmm. And they just, they gave me the chance, they gave me my start. You know, I went from Dalkey to them, and it was, they're just, it's a nice place to play your football. And I've always wanted that warmth of the supporters. And once you start playing reasonably well, so any supporters will start getting behind you and stuff like that, and that's what St. Pat's did for me. And then obviously when I went to Manchester United, there's still loads of people that want you to come down to St. Pat's and just you know, just sit there and say hello and stuff like that, which is, I love doing. I haven't been in a while now with all the things that have been going on, COVID and everything else. It's been a while since I've been down there as well. So, but I love them, and I thank them for the support that they gave me when I was playing there in particular.
1: It's kind of cool to have a League of Ireland club associated to your career. So many people just make the jump straight away to England. Granted, Brexit is changing that a little bit at the moment, but to have those couple of years on your CV and know that you have this connection to a League of Ireland club must be pretty cool.
2: Well, yeah, it is. It is, really, to be honest. As I said, like, you know, I probably wouldn't have gone to England had I not gone to St. Pat's. So if I'd have stayed with Dalkey or just, you know, I would, like so many other players. And even at Dalkey, I always mention this, that there was really good players there that I would have thought were as good as me, and one in particular probably better, but I'm not going to mention his name because he'd be ringing me later saying, you know, geez, you were right there. But they were really, really great players, and I was just thrilled to have the chance of going to St. Pat's and having Sir Matt come over and see us, and it was just, it was an amazing time in my life and stuff like that. And to say that I actually met Sir Matt and I got to talk to him on a one-to-one basis from time to time it's just a beggar's belief now. And sometimes I'm lying in bed at night and I'm thinking, well, did I actually talk to Sir Matt on a one-to-one basis and stuff like that? And yes, I was lucky enough to do things like that, and Bobby Charlton and people like that. So it's been an amazing life, and I've enjoyed every minute of it.
1: Did the footballer from Dalkey make it in England?
2: Pardon?
1: This colleague of yours from Dalkey who went to St. Pat's, how did his career end up?
2: He liked smoking. We had a lot of laughs together and stuff like that, and we're still friends today, and we still ring each other and make each other laugh. And so there's two particular lads that were there, and I used to boast that these lads were better than someone, Norman Whiteside and someone else. But of course, I think if they had tried out with Norman and stuff like that, probably wouldn't have worked out the way I imagined it in my mind. But they were really good players, and they were a joy, and they boosted my days at Dalkey and stuff like that, because they were really good footballers. I tried to explain that to a lot of the United lads, and they used to always just tell me where to go and stuff like that, you know.
1: And I presume that they would talk about you in the same way, that you were the best player that they played with at St. Pat's. Maybe not. You weren't the best player at St. Pat's at that time. Who knows?
2: Dalkey this was, but even at St. Pat's, there was a lot of people that I thought were really, really brilliant footballers, the Reeds and stuff like that. You know?
1: Sorry, so these guys didn't go to Pat's with you, Dave. This is just pure Dalkey footballers.
2: I don't know whether any of the Pat's lads smoked, but I'm sure one or two of them might have from time to time. But it was great fun being in their sorts of company, because there was a lot of laughs, and I think football should be, the laughing seems to have gone out of football, and the giggling, and I'm sure there's a lot of Mickey taken still, but it's it was a great time to be a footballer. That's the way I look at it.
1: Yeah, it certainly was. Paul, a pleasure as ever to chat to you. Thanks so much for your time.
0: Massive fan of basketball.
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2: You can be a Cullen. 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Had a couple of beers with him in Cape Town. He goes and speaks to some old rugby club he didn't have to do on his off night.
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0: Off the Ball.
1: It's very, very, it's very difficult. You have to have the manager, you know, backing you. And I had it at Manchester United. Matt Busby lost confidence in me, Jeff. We played in a cup semi-final in 62 against a great sports team. We got a hiding 3-1, and I was hopeless. Hopeless, and I was absolutely hopeless. I was only 21, and I think after that match, he lost confidence in me. Bought Dennis Law in the summer, and I played on the right wing for most of the next season, and I had a terrible time. Couldn't have gone outside, I should have gone inside. And I could feel, I knew it. It's a terrible feeling. And I left. I left because I knew I had to. So the manager has to be not all over you, but you have to know that he trusts you and he believes in you.
2: When he shifted you to the right wing, was that the first line, or was it, are you thinking, okay, well, I can make this work?
1: I didn't get a chance to make it work. I mean, I was always a natural midfield player. I had played on the right wing for Manchester United anyway when I first got into the team, because that was the only position I could get into the team in, because there were so many good players. And I played in the middle of the midfield during that particular run. Bobby Charlton was actually on the left wing. So I was sort of the main man in midfield. And I was only 21. I thought at the time I was able to do it. But looking back afterwards, I wasn't. I wasn't ready for it. But when I had the bad game against Spurs, that was it. Matt Busby hardly ever spoke to me. When he did, it was usually critical. So you can feel it, yeah. You know, when you're a player, the manager's the man you have to please. And you soon find out that you're not pleasing him very much, you know?
2: Yeah. Do you regret not making it at that game, at that time with Man United, or...
1: Well, obviously, I was disappointed because I played rubbish in the game. We got beaten in the semi-final of the cup. So, I knew... You know yourself, I played hopeless. I was a terrible game.
2: But did the team not play rubbish as well?
1: Well, we didn't play well, but, I mean, you have to worry about yourself first.
2: Sure.
1: Yourself first. So, we were well beaten. Now, they were a great team at the time, Spurs. This was the great Spurs team, Jimmy Greaves and...
2: They'd done the double the previous year.
1: Yes. Actually, I think they were better than... The second year, because they didn't have Jimmy Greaves when they won the double. They added Jimmy Greaves to the squad for the second year, and I think they won the Cup Winners' Cup and the Cup again. So they were a brilliant team. You know, I just played very poor. So I wasn't ready for it. But I didn't get any encouragement after that. I'm only explaining to you how a player feels when the manager has lost confidence in you.
2: Yeah, and there's no way of getting it back. Or in that case,
1: it's very, very difficult. You'd want to go out in the next match and you'd want to be playing brilliantly, brilliantly, brilliantly. It can be turned, but it's not very often it is.
2: It's funny how an entire career hinges on a couple of moments in one game that defines whether or not you play well.
1: That's the game, yeah. Like a lot of people in the game will tell you, it can be a very cruel game, football. And but I mean, I had to get over it myself. I mean, you have to get over it yourself. I mean, I was only 21, so... I actually didn't lose confidence in myself, and then I moved to Leeds after that, almost straight after. We went on to win the cup the following year, which I played in against Leicester, and I played one more match in the Charity Shield, and I was being left out after that. So I knew it was time to go, and Matt didn't complain anyway.
2: and
1: the feeling was mutual.
2: When you know you need to go, do you kind of like, you can't agitate for a move? It was not like there were agents in at that time.
1: I know you can ask for a move. I mean, but if a manager comes and you're playing well, you don't want to move yet.
2: Do you go to him and say?
1: Oh yeah, I asked for a move, and what do you know in football? That if you go to the manager and you ask for a move, if he really wants to keep you, he'll try and talk you out of it. If he doesn't want to keep you, he will tell you, I'll put your request before the directors. When I asked Matt for a transfer, he said, without any hesitation, I'll put your request before the directors. I knew he wanted me to go, and he knew I wanted to go.
2: Is it a relief when it happens, finally?
1: Well, the reason I wanted to go, you see, I thought my thinking at the time was, Matt's lost confidence in me. If I go on the transfer list and somebody comes in to buy me, they obviously have confidence in you, or they wouldn't do it otherwise. So that was one of the reasons. I thought, well, whoever comes in for me is going to want me. And that was the case. I was only on the transfer list for 2 days when Don Revy came in.
2: That's pretty good. That must have made you feel pretty wanted by Don Revy then.
1: Yeah, exactly.
2: Yeah.
1: Exactly.
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selling us some slaves. Atlanta was the Mecca, building railroads and trains. Bear with me for a second, let me put y'all on game. The settlers was choosing town folk to make them richer. Fast forward 2024, you got the same agenda. You run to Atlanta when you need a check balance. Let me break it down for you, this the real challenge. You caught Future when you didn't see the club. Hey, what? Lil Baby help you get your lingo up. What? 21, get your first street.

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1: One of the things that we want to mention before we get into that Pat Murray chat was that in the office during the week where you had Niall O'Toole on and you were reflecting on the amazingness of Paul O'Donovan how he really should be sort of just rubber stamped basically as Ireland's number one sports person of all time.
2: It should, and you know what, I think we should like magic up Colin Boogie in studio. There he is.
1: Colin,
2: there
1: you go. How are you?
3: I was in the production box there a second ago.
2: Yeah.
3: The hell happened?
1: And it just struck me that like, you know, he's obviously, I think it might have been you mentioned on that, or somebody mentioned that he's not even in Cork's,
2: On Tuesday that Paul O'Donovan is not even in Cork's top four Irish sports people, even though we're having a conversation about him possibly being Ireland's greatest sports person.
1: But then the thing was, so, okay, but like now we have the context of, you know, he's getting more amazing and more amazing, and he might have, you know, as Niall said, like, what is the medal count? So we're going to get to a point where it's, he unavoidably, if he's going to be debated as, you know, whether he's Ireland's top sports person of all time, he's surely got to be on Cork's Mount Rushmore. Cork's Mount Rushmore,
2: yes,
1: for you to say.
2: I would think that's a prerequisite.
1: Over to you.
3: Oh, I would love nothing more. I would have nothing more to put Paul on this Mount Rushmore. My hands are tied, Paul.
2: I can't do it.
3: I mean, I can't. Unless
1: we're reopening.
3: Can we have a fifth head?
2: Well, just say, you know, remind us. Remind us.
3: What can you do? So I, everybody out there, for those who don't know, my four people on Cork's Mount Rushmore speak for themselves. Roy Keane, Sonia O'Sullivan, Christy Ring, Ronan O'Gara. Now, before everyone goes crazy, tell me here in the comments, who am I kicking out for Paul?
1: Well,
3: Don't worry about Paul. Don't be outsourcing
1: your responsibility here.
3: I am.
1: Come on. The question is to you.
3: I am.
1: What's your order of that four?
3: Hold on now. I didn't come to you and say, please let me on the show again to talk about why Paul O'Donovan should be on Mount Rushmore. The burden is on everybody else.
1: No, so are you saying
3: to me why I should put? I can't put Paul on.
1: One question.
2: The burden
1: is Paul O'Donovan in the conversation, as in the top one, two, three Irish sports people of all time?
3: He's getting there, isn't he?
1: Well, no, I'm not asking you for a vague, like, loose answer. Is he?
3: Yeah. He's getting there.
1: How is he not on one county's top four? That doesn't make any sense.
3: I would say he is.
1: Can I put it to you this way? Christy Ring. Well, I'm trying to like probe beyond the nonsense, and you outsourcing a responsibility for this crucial question.
3: Wow.
1: Is Christy Ring in the conversation for Ireland's greatest sports person of all time?
3: Greatest hurler of all time?
1: No, I'm talking about Ireland's greatest sports person.
2: You saw a lot of him, did you?
3: That's really good. That's quality. We'll miss that, won't we?
1: Who's closest?
3: As I said at the time, 2.5 years ago, when I did the Mount Rushmore, it was the second one. The only two Mount Rushmores who did it with just one person was me and Nathan. Bravery, that is. Mayo and Cork were first. Everybody else had a partner. That's one point. That's one point. Point two was what? What did you say to me there? Just before that point,
2: it was about like how much of Christy have you actually seen? You know?
3: Yeah. Okay. So obviously, do the research. We do research for every segment we do. So I did the research for that, collated the data, and actually anecdotally spoke with Billy Buig. Now you won't speak ill of Billy Buig because you're a good friend of his.
2: Colin's dad, and he is a gentleman.
3: Yeah. So he saw him when he was very young, and he was behind the goal for one of Christy Ring's goals, and he ducked.
2: I was just being
3: the sheer ferocity of the shot.
2: I was just being facetious about Christy Ring, by the way.
3: I know, I get that. Oh, I do understand it.
2: You don't need to.
3: So that's Christy.
2: Yeah.
3: Roy is Roy. Now I'm looking at the comments here.
1: Give us each contestant's resume. Like, we know who they are. You're just avoiding the question again.
3: I'm looking at the comments here. So I'm saying there's Andrew O'Brien kicking Roy Keane to the curb. Now, I don't know how you would even begin to justify that. Then Mark Dunning comes in with Raj for me. But Raj was probably the most stats-heavy justification.
1: The fact that you're slipping out of screen there and slipping behind the desk and disappearing behind your laptop is very visually
3: representative. Well, I'm kind of looking at Jojo at the same time as well.
1: Of your point.
3: So, Paul, I love Paul O'Donovan. Oh my God, you love him. And actually,
1: not that much.
3: I was listening back to that Mount Rushmore during the week in anticipation of the potential of doing this segment. And we actually did say it at the end that... I think you said to me, Owen, does Paul need to win gold here to be considered? And I was like, yeah, I think so. And I think in the next 5 to 10 years, I mightn't have a choice but to put Paul on. And that maybe that will be the case someday. But what I'm struggling with all week long is I really don't know who I'd knock off to Mount Rushmore.
1: Who would you knock off?
3: No one. That's my point. That's exactly my point. I couldn't.
2: Paul O'Donovan's not in the top four Cork sports people of all time.
3: But hold on. Hold on a second. He's eligible for the other 31 counties.
1: Listen, is there ever anything more Cork?
2: If you were doing like an All Ireland Mount Rushmore,
3: he'd be in contention. Yeah.
2: But he obviously wouldn't, like, because you've obviously got four Cork people ahead of him. So that
3: if I was doing it, yeah. Or if one was, he is. But I must stress that I'm a massive Paul O'Donovan fan, and I'm really struggling with this. And that's why I said at the start, it's my hands are tied here. There's only four spaces. Yeah. We have a great bench, though, don't we?
1: You're not even getting into a conversation about like how he might be better than other people who are on the list. You're just not entertaining it.
3: I have a great point here by TB in the YouTube comments. If Adrian wants to include Paul, why doesn't he want to include Fintan?
1: Thanks for the comment there, TV. But I mean, like, I doff my hat to
2: difference in level of success
1: And I also doff my hat to Niall O'Toole, who'll tell you that it's Paul.
3: EH comes in. What a Sonia one. A silver medal at the Olympics. Well, Sonia was quite dominant. And speaking of the European Championships, look at her CV from the 1990s.
1: But I also think there's like
3: Gold Galore. So she actually really consistently
2: world champion and also the sports
3: world champion. Had that record from, was it 1994 to 2017 as well? Like,
1: but also and also just a point,
3: cross cultural figure, like incredibly influential. And look, maybe there is a kind of who's a good kind of comparison there where it's not so much the CV. Maybe Paul McGrath, so beloved, and he was in a Dublin Mount Rushmore, and there's absolutely no argument with that. But there are people with more glittering careers on the CV than Paul McGrath, but he's intangibly amazing. And that's kind of the same with Sonia in Cork. Mm.
1: Visually a second ago just realised that you're doppelganger for Mikel Arteta, and the stuff that's coming out of you now over the last sort of
3: four
1: or 5 minutes has been absolutely worthy. An all or nothing dressing room scene on it's absolutely like vague, avoiding the point, giving responsibility to other people.
3: Just to be clear,
1: I don't think we've got anywhere with that item.
3: I wasn't saying team in the running order, like, let's definitely do Corkman Rushmore.
1: You're contradicting yourself, and there's no way that we can push you into
3: that's
1: position.
3: That's the one thing about this segment is I've been consistent. My point has been repeated 3 to 4 times. Do you know? And there are people in the comments getting involved.
1: You can repeat it 100 times.
3: Obviously,
1: it
3: was worth it because there's people in the comments getting involved. So obviously, from a content perspective, it is worthwhile.
1: Mikael,
3: now, there's a great interview coming up here.
1: Mikael Buig, thank you for coming in there. Very good.
0: Now's your chance to be on Off the Ball.
4: I just wanted to leave a wee voice message for Colm. Wanted to thank him for introducing me to the phrase, not too big, not too small, just the size of Donegal.
0: That's right. Get those WhatsApp voice notes in. 087-918-180.
4: It's something now that I would reach for every once in a while, you know, in conversation, and it goes down well. So thank you very much, Colm.
0: That's 087-918-180.
4: Thanks for all the great sports coverage, boys.

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1: Yeah, you just have to be there.
2: You know,
1: yeah,
2: you had to be there.
3: And it was just great to say, like, all right, I was there for that. You know what I mean?
1: You have to be there. I wish I wasn't there. You have to be there.
4: We will find out right now because we're back live. It's You Had to Be There with Sarah Donovan. Welcome.
5: I've been avoiding the segment for 6 months.
4: Why?
5: It's hard to put into words how exciting it is to be at games and capture the excitement of games. And I think it's for the pressure, actually.
4: Yeah, yeah. Well, we've never got more notes from a guest. It's like we're still going. The read more option on WhatsApp was pressed several times.
5: That's so you can prepared. Jump in.
4: Now, just before we get into them, because there really are very interesting choices. I have your own personal interest in sport, but also like a free kick from David Beckham that I had never seen before. And I thought I had seen all of his free kicks.
6: That's impressive.
4: In front of 80,000 people in Australia. It was amazing. And yeah, look, it's amazing. I'll actually save it because there's really some brilliant stuff in this. But we should know this, Sarah. Are you the only player to play senior for Cork and Dublin?
5: Currently. There is a lady from Cork, Aoife Higgins, who's gone in with the Dublin Senior Camogie panel this year.
4: Okay.
5: And she will, I expect, become the second player from Cork to play with Dublin.
4: Right. So I think for the audience to know this, right? So, you've been coming on the show for years now and as our analyst, and we're just talking about the games themselves. We're either reactive or proactive about the games. We don't know much about Sarah, right? So we'll go back 20 years, 2005, an amazing year for Cork in general. European Capital Culture. Cork City win the league. And it's three in a row in terms of Gaelic games, isn't it? So it's the senior hurling.
5: Yeah.
4: Senior camogie.
5: Yeah.
4: Senior women's football. You fall on the camogie side. You're 20 years of age, 2005.
5: Mm-hmm.
4: Talk us through it.
5: First year in with the senior panel. We had won the junior the year before. Obviously coming in the senior panel at 20. There's a bit of... You're trying to get into a team that's stacked, right?
4: Yeah.
5: The Tipperary team that we were up against, very stacked. Colossal players from the last 10 years, the likes of Una Dwyer, Jovita Delaney, Ciara Gaynor, Claire Grogan, Eamonn MacDonald, one of my favourite players of all time, Deirdre Hughes. They're going for three in a row. We weren't fancy going into it, but we had this new young blood who will become very familiar with you, you know, over the years after this, but the likes of Serena Buckley, Anna Geary, Breach Corkery, the likes of Jim O'Connor, they were just starting to make their names.
6: It's kind of funny thinking of them just starting out, because it just seems like they've always been there and they've always been sensational.
5: Well, this is the year that Breach didn't have to wear a helmet in Croke Park. So she is all singing, all dancing in the middle of Croke Park after halftime. So we're losing the game at halftime, 110 to 8 points. It's not going well for us. It's not looking good. And the management decide to make a couple of switches, and I think Gemma and Breach go into midfield. There's a couple of switches up front. So my club mate, Eimear Dillon, who's probably one of my favourite players of all time, left-sided player as well, so slightly unorthodox, she takes over. Herself and Ciara Gaynor over the years had this massive battle, and Ciara had, I suppose, won up to her the previous 2 years. And 10 minutes to go, we're still losing. And I get the nod to come down from the stand. And I'm like, absolutely jumping out of my skin. Now,
4: do you remember that feeling now, 20 years on? Do you remember how you felt that moment when you got the nod?
5: I'd say I was pacing for about 20 minutes. Like, let's be realistic. And Angela Walsh, you know, infamous Cork ladies footballer, was the next person up. So I was like, are they going to put me or Angie in first? You know, get the nod to go in corner forward. And we get a long free, this very long range free. And Amanda O'Regan, she launches it.
4: Yeah.
5: And it deceives Una Dwyer and Jovita Delaney and ends up in the back of the net. You have never seen a woman get into the net so quickly to celebrate a goal. That's probably my residing memory of is me going into the net, check that it's there, coming out, verifying that it is there with some kind of hand up celebration. And we lead by a point. And they equalise and then we take over. And aforementioned, favourite club player and teammate Eimear Dillon scores two outrageous points, gets player of the match, and we end up winning my first All-Ireland from the group. The girls had won a couple in 2002, but it kind of set us off, and it set the group off and the girls that I mentioned, the likes of Gemma, like 11-time All-Star after that, Breach Corkery, Rena, It just that was the start of it.
4: Yes,
6: it's great to be able to say things like "my first All Ireland."
4: Well,
6: isn't
4: exactly.
6: It?
4: You segue yourself nicely into the next part of this conversation. Is that most players, a lot of players, certainly would be very content and delirious with one All Ireland, but next year you do it again, 2006.
5: We did, and look, I'm very fortunate that I was on a team that was that stacked, who had that amount of ambition. Those girls went on to win, I think, 6, 8, 9.
4: Yes.
5: I think Rena and Breach won 18 All-Irelands between ladies football and Camogie. So there's players who are far, far better than me over the years who never got the opportunity to get close to teams like that team or win All-Irelands. I'm thinking now the likes of Coit Devan. Like, will she ever win All-Ireland? And she's one of the best hurlers I've ever seen. Mm. So there's a bit of serendipity being involved with a team that's really, really good. And having those All-Irelands.
6: But there's also getting yourself in that position and being able to get on the pitch. You can't take away from your own achievements in that as well. You know, there are other players who are sensational and world-class, but maybe the competition isn't within the squad in the same way. But you were able to hold your own within one of the great squads of the last couple of decades.
5: It's a Cork thing in that you think that you didn't... You could have done more,
6: yeah.
5: I think. And at the time, at 20, in my first year, I was thinking I should be starting. And, you know, you look at it now and go...
4: Yeah. Well, what was the difference in your mindset when you're 21 winning it in 2006?
5: Oh, I thought it was going to go on forever. I thought I was going to have, you know, this amazing career. But actually, you know, life takes you in different directions and you end up in Australia in 2007, half burnt out, because the dream I had at 14 to win All-Ireland has been established at 20, and now I'm exhausted.
4: I think that's where your story is true, like, really fascinating. So do you remember, first of all, the difference in feeling from 05 and 06 in the wins for the All-Ireland? Does your memory make you think it was exactly the same emotion, or were they slightly different from the first to the second?
5: So the noise after the first one, I still remember. Like, at the final whistle, we were still allowed to come onto the pitch afterwards. So there was a pitch invasion, and I did lose my hurling helmet,
4: right,
5: and I never got it back. So somebody has my hurling helmet.
4: Really?
5: Yes. And I was disgusted, because we had championship the following week, and I was now going to have to, like, break in another hurling.
6: We did successfully get Keith Tracy his Ireland cap,
4: Cassie.
6: So we could start another campaign
4: like
6: for this.
4: A fan
5: walked off the pitch with my hurley and helmet. It's gone. Never, like, obviously it made the trip back to Cork much lighter, you know, on the Monday.
4: Yeah, easier at the time, but devastating overall.
5: But yeah, here's what happens. You know, final whistle goes, throw off the helmet,
4: yes,
5: throw off the hurley, and then you start running to, I think it was Dylan that I ran to, and I was just like, we're after doing this.
6: Of course.
5: You're after getting player of the match. This is going to be huge. You know, as a club teammate, you know, from Ballygarvan, small club, you know, outside Cork City, huge, huge deal. So, I'd love to get the hurling helmet back if you could arrange that today.
6: Yeah, obviously.
4: It was a special call out. Well, actually, the first final is one
6: of
4: your...
6: When you're on Pakenny tomorrow, you put out a special call to the whole nation.
4: I'll start that for you, don't worry.
5: 2005,
4: just a reasonable fee, Sarah, and I'll do that for you, no problem at all. So one of your five choices is actually the first final against Tip, 2005.
5: Easily, yeah. Because it was literally a life goal from 14. Can you have life goals at 14? But literally... wanted to win All-Ireland. Growing up with the Cork teams, the likes of Linda Mellerick, the likes of Denise Cronin, all these players who... Lynn Dunley was probably my favourite player ever at 14, 15. Played in the same role as I did. She's on the Sunday game. And you're just like, I just want to be like Lynn Dunley.

0: And actually, this segment, the good thing about this segment is that you can talk about exceptional teammates and exceptional opponents. And that Wexford team in 2007, who won their first All-Ireland, Mary Lacey, Kate Kelly, Ursula Jacob, Una Lacey, like, incredible team to play against.
1: Yeah.
0: And caused me much heartache, you know, in years down the line after that. We lost that in 2007, and I was just mad to go to Australia.
1: What was it about Australia? This is just before the crash as well. This is the year before the crash, so the times were still good.
0: Yeah. I think actually it was just a new challenge, place to go. I was just finished college. I just finished like 3 years in UCC. Yeah, was ready to go.
1: But was it that you felt that you had achieved everything you wanted to achieve from that dream you had at 14 years of age? And in fact, you had doubled that dream. You'd won it twice. And you were like, well, I'm done now. Or did you fall out in love with the game a bit? Like, what's that decision? Because I'm fascinated by that, because you could have gone on and won more.
0: I think, and this is a very... Now it's very easy on social media to see, you know, the repetition required, the motivation required. You know, the players are constantly feeding each other the drive to actually continue. Mm. But then it was a case of, sure, that's that box ticked, and we'll...
1: Did you discuss this with family and friends at the time, or was it very much a solo mission? Like,
0: no,
1: going to Australia no matter what anyone says to me. And were people trying to keep you?
0: No.
1: Okay.
0: No. But it was a perfectly natural thing as it is now, but the people are just older. Like, Emer.
2: Bike sputtering on me.
3: That's not what you want on a cross-country trip.
2: Yeah, you're telling me. Looks like my journey ends here.
3: No, mate. 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They'll fix your bike right up. Where you headed, anyways?
2: Oh, I'm going to Cromhenge. You ever been?
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5: There is a part of you that gets to a certain age and it's just like, I actually just want a break. I want to go somewhere different, think about myself, not think about club and county. And I think it's something that people don't often admit, because sometimes it's looked down on a little bit, but it is like really important as well to not burn yourself out completely.
0: I think looking back, I'd love to have stayed in it. Mm. Genuinely love to have stayed in it. But you're talking about winning like minor All-Irelands, junior All-Irelands, and then senior All-Irelands. So it was a period of like 8 years where you're completely invested in something and you do need a break. And maybe if it was like the soccer season where you could plug yourself in and plug yourself back out, it felt all consuming of the time.
1: Were you burnt out?
0: Yeah, my knee was wrecked. So that
1: young
0: was another...
1: Young to be burnt out though.
0: Young to be burnt out, agree. But I was playing soccer, played two seasons of soccer, international soccer with Ireland. I had played Cork Ladies football. I was truly, truly burnt out, looking back, genuinely. this is like a therapy session, lads.
1: Yeah, well, that's what happens at these
5: this
1: last
5: deadly happens you know,
1: the five choices ended up being an aside to the therapy session. We don't even charge for it. So we'll actually keep going as we started chronologically in your second choice. It goes along nicely with the overall story that you have. So you arrive in Australia, our winter, their summer, 2007.
0: Yes.
1: So you're only in the door, off the boat, so to speak, and you go to the ANZ Stadium in front of 80,000 people to watch Sydney FC versus LA Galaxy,
0: yes,
1: who David Beckham has just signed for. They're 3-0 down, LA Galaxy approaching half-time, and David Beckham steps up, and you very helpfully sent on the actual goal itself in video form. There's Beckham holding the ball there for the people who can see, and that's definitely much later in his LA Galaxy career.
0: Much later, and his hair is much longer.
1: Because he had the shaved head signing. The free kick is one of the best he had scored, which is saying something. But the crowd, the atmosphere is sensational. That's presumably a friendly, is it? It's a meaningless match. It ends 5-3
0: for Sydney FC. When have you ever heard them, you know, accomplish great
1: things? When I lived over there, I used to go to Sydney FC games. They were in the corner for me. I used to go to them all the time, and they weren't good. And I don't know many people at that game, but like there's an amazing video of Liverpool on pre-season tour against Sydney, or maybe it's Melbourne. It's about 2013, and You'll Never Walk Alone is sung by both sets of supporters, because there's a lot of Irish over there, and it's like genuinely scintillating. Not that You'll Never Walk Alone was sung on this night, but what was the atmosphere like? Is that what stands out more than Beckham
5: himself?
1: It's
5: an insane stadium, to be fair. I was there for the World Cup.
1: 80,000 people there for this friendly.
0: This random friendly.
1: Yeah.
0: And $100 a ticket.
1: Was
0: it was obviously naturally sold out. And

0: you know, coming up to halftime, 3-0, LA Galaxy aren't, you know, doing much in terms of providing atmosphere, but every time Beckham touches the ball, you know, he's box office. And as a massive United fan for a period of probably 10 years when I was a kid, I actually have a load of Glory Glory Man United magazines, like stacks of them, that I'm wondering, is there, can I sell them? Is there memorabilia? Is
1: Give
0: there...
1: them to Colm, he'll be delighted.
2: And do the swap deal with the fan who took your stuff.
0: Hand him over a box of Glory Glory Man United magazines. Yeah, but look, Beckham was the reason that I went. Beckham obviously standing over a free, you're thinking all the big moments in his career, and then he smashes this one and you're like, ah yeah, like for anyone who, you know, would like to see the free and, you know, would believe us and say it is one of his best ever, definitely go on and have
2: I had never seen it until about this time yesterday.
0: Yeah,
2: like it's miles out. And I had never seen a. I had never.
0: Five in the wall, plus two of his own.
2: And the keeper, like, I'd be pretty critical of goalkeepers from free kicks, but there's nothing you can do.
0: It is an absolute rocket, and he obviously ignites the game just before halftime.
2: Yeah,
0: the place is absolutely buzzing with having seen this. And look, over the years, you know, you talk about different players. Have you seen him in the flesh? And we're too young for some of the best, and we kind of ride along with that. I saw JBM was on last night talking about the greatest years. I'm too young to have remembered JBM, you know.
2: Yeah.
0: Mm. So David Beckham will be the guy that I'll be talking about when I'm 70, saying I saw that free in Sydney in 2007 when he smashed in the top left corner.
2: And you saw, you know, an MLS side in the infancy of it being taken seriously, because, you know, in the Beckham documentary last year, he talks about how much basically of a joke shop it was when he went over there.
0: Yeah.
2: And you could see in his face, like, they're 3-0 down to the Sydney side who aren't great themselves. And his celebration when he scores the free kick is kind of almost one of embarrassment.
0: And they end up winning at 5. He ends up in the night of the game. They lose at 5-3. Yeah. But look, an 8-goal thriller.
1: That's exactly what you want from one of those games.
0: Yeah, with 80,000 fans. Lots of reasons
1: to
0: celebrate.
1: You're not going to that game for like a 1-1 draw.
0: No. So he delivered, Sydney FC delivered, which is a surprise, as did LA Galaxy in the end.
2: I'm not sure we'll see the likes of David Beckham, the footballer, again, because he was such a unique player in that. He got his average left foot, no real pace or trickery or skill, but his right foot, it's just, you know, he came second in the Ballon d'Or in 1999 when they won the treble. It's an incredible player, but it's actually sometimes difficult to analyse Beckham the footballer because you're so consumed by the brand.
0: But again, another player who fitted into a stacked team with the likes of Roy Keane, with the likes of Paul Scholes, and stood out. So he has to be recognised as a very good footballer.
2: Very good. Yeah, you'll take that, yeah. So that's your settler into life in Australia. Are you playing GA out there?
0: Yeah, I played with Central Coast.
2: Yeah.
0: I think I had to buy a new hurling helmet after, you know, the 2005 escapade. Yeah. So I did bring that with me and dabbled. But I was there for 6 months. So their season doesn't kick off until actually their winter season, which is like April through July. So it was a real brief kind of interlude. I was working actually in this rehab hospital as care assistant, rehabbing knees and hips in old people.
1: So not a bit traumatic with your own knee?
0: I was thinking, how soon will I be here?
1: Yeah.
0: They were doing double knee, bilateral knee replacements. It was bananas. Yeah. But I'm doing 12-hour shifts. Sydney was so expensive to live in.
2: I remember, yeah.
0: Yeah, so it wasn't really the, you know,
1: the escapade that you thought it would be.
0: I did a lot more work than I did when I was in Cork, anyway.
2: You're back after 6 months, were you?
1: Going to people do not understand. I have two All-Irelands. I shouldn't be made to work
0: shouldn't
1: this
0: be having
1: much.
0: To do these 12-hour shifts.
2: Yeah. So, I think we should skip on to the Damien Casey one in a second there from 2022. Mm. But fascinatingly, like you went up to Dublin. In 2015, you played for Vincent's, and then you get basically headhunted by the Intercounty side to represent Dublin.
0: Now, there was a couple of us. There was Rosie Collins from Limerick as well.
2: Don't bring them into it now.
0: Myself and Rosie, she was the fullback and I was put in centre forward. So the Colchis arrived like into Dublin to take over.
1: What was that experience like going into a city swagger team?
0: I suppose having done 2 years of Vincent's, the girls were well used to that
1: new
0: stage. Yeah. And having played against each other in the club championships in Dublin, you knew everyone in going into the Dublin setup already. Had you big rivalries with them already? Yes. You know.
1: What's that like trying to switch your brain from, I want to beat these people in any way possible, to this is my teammate and I need to remember it's okay to pass to her rather than try and avoid her?
0: That 2015 team was such a unique setup because the group had won very little in the previous 3 or 4 years, and then we just kind of went on a run in 2015, and it galvanized the group really quickly.
2: Yeah.
0: So we had a couple of really good sessions in Harcourt Street, and that kind of really brought us along.
2: Sessions, like...
1: Just pucking the ball around, you know, up and down Harcourt Street.
0: Some really good like, sessions, and as in night out.
2: Tell me this now, as one of the prouder Cork people, and that's saying something, Sarah, was there any reluctance when Dublin asked you to play and you put on the Sky Blue?
0: Lads, you have to understand, I was 30.
2: Okay.
0: My knee was wrecked. I rang my dad. I said, Dad, what do you think? And he said, well, Cork aren't looking for you. So, you know, there was no one banging down my door here. Like, Cork weren't going to be offended by a 30-year-old, you know, half-wrecked woman, you know, lining out for the Dubs.
2: So you have no hesitation representing another county?
0: You know, I think it's a soccer thing. And having played soccer for so long and having played at such a level, you... go in and out of teams, like going in and out. My club team would have been Ballincollig, would have played with Cork, would have played the Kennedy Cups and all those kind of competitions, and you're constantly jumping in and out of teams.
2: Mm.
0: That soccer mindset definitely comes across in sport. You just want to play with the best teams.
2: Mm.
0: So it's different if you're just in a GA mindset and you've only ever played with one team.
1: Was there any hesitation for your body, even though you talk about your knee feeling like, or was it after coming back from Australia, you felt going that you'd achieved your life achievement that you had set out, but then feeling when you came back that maybe there was something more that you still hadn't done?
0: Or? I think it was a sociability thing, and I mean that, like, you know, you've arrived in Dublin, you're 30, there's a great social setup, and then the bonus is that we're doing really well with Vincent's, and this Dublin opportunity comes up.
2: Yeah.
0: And it's an itch to scratch, and... That's the community that I had in there with Dublin for the 4 years that I was involved with the team. It's brilliant.
2: Did you get any slagging when you go back to Cork during that time?
0: Only from taxi drivers when I'd obviously jump into the car with the Dublin bag and the Dublin tracksuit, because you'd have obviously, that's all the gear that I had.
2: Yeah.
0: And the lads are horrified. Horrified. So I have gotten rid of all of my Dublin gear. It's gone.
2: Have you?
0: I had to, yeah. Couldn't wear it anywhere. People were horrified.
2: But you played for them. I mean, but you played for them. Like, it's there.
0: Yeah.
2: The history could be seen.
0: No.
1: You went
0: pure
1: Cork there. You're like, I did, yeah.
0: But you can't. No, gear's gone. Had to give it up.
2: Look, it was a very different time in your life. Like, it's a decade on from the All-Irelands. But, like, what was the difference in the setup with Cork and Dublin?
0: Oh, but the game had moved on in 10 years.
2: Yeah, like, so tell us about that. Like, were you shocked by how different it was when you came back into the inter-county setups now?
0: To be fair, Cork had always had an above standard expectation and in terms of what we received as players playing and, you know, our facilities and stuff, right? But when went in with Dublin, the money factor is there, and there's no denying it. AIG were our sponsor. The gear was class. and you got it in January, not the Thursday before you went to the All-Ireland final, which was the case with Cork. So you got to wear it for 4 days with Cork, five, because you'd probably drag it out till Tuesday because you were in the courthouse or the wash, and then you'd, you know, have to wash it. Whereas the Dublin gear came in February and you got to wear it for the year, which is a massive bonus. The facilities, the food after training, you know, all of this stuff was put in place for us. Our manager was Shane O'Brien. I think he's gone into Westmeath now. With the lads, could be wrong, could be Leash. Anyway, it's one of those. He ensured that the group had everything we needed, and from that point of view, we were training DCU. The Dublin senior footballers were training DCU as well. You know, there was a constant crossover. The Dublin hurlers were there as well, so you just felt like you were part of this big Dublin juggernaut, and felt really looked after for the 4 years. So, in terms of professionalism, despite the results not necessarily being top notch, and like the likes of Tip were looking at us going, these ones, like, how are they getting all this? You know, it was just we were in a big bubble with AIG, and we were really well looked after.
2: Let's do your most recent entry, the Nicky Racker Cup final 2022. And this is like such a tragic case about Damien Casey. Like, so he scores 14 points in that final, and that match meant a lot to you as well, because your husband's from Tyrone as well.
0: Yeah.
2: And he, you know, he, like, Damien destroyed Roscommon in that fight. Like, was it 9 frees and 2 65s and three from play. Like, you know, he could definitely, there's definitely an argument that he's Tyrone's greatest hurler.
0: Unquestionably, yeah.
2: Yeah.
0: But the, I suppose, the Tyrone piece is that my husband's an avid football fan.
2: Right.
0: We rarely ever, if we ever talk about hurling, you know, it's very rare. So this is a Saturday evening in Dublin. Nicky Rackart's on in Croke Park. I have had no previous alliance with the Tyrone hurlers at this point. You know, I've never, you know, thrown my eye over any of their games or any of their results. So I'm going into Croke Park with a fresh head, fresh eyes. And sometimes you just see players who, regardless of standard, regardless of, you know, the opposition, are just world class, you know, a class apart. And Casey that day was phenomenal. And it's not the nine frees or, you know, the 265s and the 3 points. It's more about the way he receives the ball, the way he catches the ball, the way he strikes the ball. So crisp, so clean. His positioning on the pitch, the way he drove the team on. Like, I was just sitting there going, this guy, like, why haven't I seen this guy play before? Like, and I think that was what, for me, that day was so outstanding about his performance. It was just that I could see him being parachuted into any senior inter-county team and making a massive difference. And, you know, I think he's quite similar to Neil McManus, Antrim hurler. And I had been in Parnell Park watching Antrim play Dublin and had seen McManus literally drag Antrim back into a couple of games against Dublin. And there was Damon Casey, very similar in terms of size and everything. Aerial ability, like a phenomenal, phenomenal player. And I was thinking, I was rocking out of Croke Park and I was texting Ray Boyne, the analyst. Ray's involved with St. Vincent's and he's involved with Dublin teams, and I think he's involved with the Dublin under-20s at the minute. But I texted him that day being like, oh my God, like, wait till you see Damien Casey's performance today. He was incredible. Mm-hmm. And I'd sent him a video of Casey, one of his scores, and you know, that's the chat. Like, you come out of Croke Park and you want to talk about a player who was just so incredible. And a month later, you're just listening to the news and you know, he's tragically passed away in Spain. And I was going, how is somebody who was so real and so visceral 3 weeks ago gone?
2: Yeah, I remember June of 22, 3 weeks after, as you say, swimming incident, and 29 years old.
0: Yeah.
2: Like, could he have fit in with this Limerick side? You know, what ceiling did Casey have? Obviously he's operating at a lower level at that time, but his talent is insane.
0: Well, 100 appearances for Tyrone, had scored in every single one, had never been injured, had always been fit for every game. So you're thinking, at that low, I suppose, at that low base in terms of the competition that's available to that group. And we, you know, talked about it a couple of years ago where they were trying to get rid of the National League competitions for the likes of Fermanagh because they were trying to clear schedules. And you're saying, there's this guy who's managed to play 100 times for Tyrone, score in every game, be effective against every opposition he's ever played against.
1: Offend all the expectations.
0: Of course he was going to be effective in a team like Limerick or Tipperary or Cork if he had been given the structures around him to be that player. So yeah, I think it's a real shame that we never got to see him in that environment, or one of those environments. And that's probably the one downside of GAA and the county piece, is that there's no transfer window. So a player like Damon Casey would have absolutely been transferred out of Tyrone if that was.
2: It would be like Declan Brown, the Tipperary footballer, would have won a couple of All-Irelands if there was a transfer window.
0: And then, like I was talking earlier about getting to win an All-Ireland in a team that was stacked and players not, you know, getting to the heights because they're just in the wrong team.
2: By where you were born and raised defines your life.
1: I could have an All-Ireland if I wanted, if only I wasn't born in Sligo.
0: Very valid point. So yeah, that's one that I'm glad I was in Croke Park that day.
2: Yeah, it was incredible. It was history. Yeah. 2015 is a defining year in your life, of course. That's when you're a traitor to Cork, when you moved to Dublin. But we have your two final options there from the same year. So talk to us about the Leinster Club senior final. You're 3 points up at St. Vincent's.
0: Yeah.
2: In injury time.
0: So I said earlier that the Wexford girls come back to haunt me every so often.
2: Yes.
0: And over the years they have played a couple of Ashburns, and UCD were our nemesis in the Ashburns. And they were winners in those days. And Irina Buckley was playing with UCD as well, so that was kind of hard enough. You had your teammate and the Wexford girls in the opposition, and they obviously came out on top in those games. But Aulard de Balla, obviously an incredible club team, and again very stacked. And in 2015 we had won the county championship, and we went into Leinster, unknown territory for us in Vincent's, and a very young team. I'm 30, the majority of the girls are 19, 20, 21. We are playing in Nolan Park, and the night before the All-Stars is on, and there was three or four of us had been nominated for All-Stars, and with this is one of my biggest regrets in life. The All-Stars were on the night before I played one of the biggest games of my career.
2: Mad.
0: Completely mad.
2: And everyone's dolled up.
0: Everyone is dolled up to the nines. Black tie affair, less than 24 hours before throw-in. I'm watching the likes of, I think it was Mary Lacey and Ciara Story, seeing are they having a sneaky vodka, because, you know,
2: if they are, can I?
0: No, they weren't. And then my dad's like, at 12:15, he's like, Sarah, you gotta go to bed. And I was like, what? He's like, yeah. He said, come on now, you've got a big game tomorrow. And I was like, Dad, I'm never gonna happen this again. It's never gonna happen again. So I had to head off to bed. My brother had come with me to the All-Stars. He stayed out till 4. He had a great night. And we tagged out in Nolan Park. Desperate conditions. Waterlogged pitch. Really big wind favouring one side of the pitch, and I rocked out, and Tullerone were playing previous to us in the intermediate final, and Tommy Walsh was over Tullerone, right, and he just happened to be on the side of the pitch. Now, I didn't know Tommy from Adam, right, but I said, surely now Tommy knows whether you should play with the wind or against the wind in a day like today. And I rocked up to Tommy and I said, Tommy, would you recommend playing with or against the wind? And he looked at me as if I had asked him for one of his children, and he was like, I can't answer that, as if to say, please don't put that responsibility on me. Do not go into the dressing room and say, Tommy Walsh said, you know, play with the wind or against the wind. So he never answered. I was like, okay, fair enough. So we won the toss, played with the wind, 7 points up at halftime. Like, had absolutely blitzed Aulard, who were massive favourites. We were shell-shocked ourselves at halftime, genuinely, now thinking about this. And came out for the second half, played against the wind. We're still 3 points up with... We were heading into injury time. The game was practically up, and I was thinking, okay, we're nearly there, you know. They managed to score 2 points, so it's the likes of Ursula Jacob, Una Lacey. Like, they just won't quit. They're just never dead. And they get a last attack, and the player, Leanne Nolan is her name, she manages to peel off our back. She's lost her hurley at this stage. She's nothing left. She's nothing left in the can. And she boots the ball over the bar. Now, I'd say to this day, and never again has she scored a point from her boot. But she draws the game level, and we're just in disbelief. And next ball, they put it back over the bar, and we lose. And Mary Lacey comes up to me afterwards, and she literally puts her arm around my shoulders as if to say, that's a desperate way to lose a game, because we have literally been... robbed. And we were robbed. We were clean robbed. It's our own fault. I appreciate that. But who boots a ball over a bar?
2: No, I know. Yeah, but it's...
1: That's just instinct taking over, isn't it, though? It's like, I have to get this one way or the other, and there's only one tool at my disposal right now.
0: Look, it's the game that got away.
2: Would I be hedging a bet by saying that you think about that more than 10 years before in the All-Irelands?
0: I think about that game all of the time.
2: You get to sports people all the time. It's common sense.
0: I know, and the thing is, the girls that I played with, they're not haunted by it anymore, because they've won three since. I was just too old. Like, I was cooked. So they won in 2019. They beat Aulard in 2021 by a point. So they've had their just revenge, and they won it again this year. And there's a core group there that have been going for 10 years. And they've won three Leinster titles. So they're thinking about this game today, and they're like, Sarah, you need to get over this. But I will never forget it.
2: Did you get everything you should have got out of your playing time?
0: Oh, I got more.
2: That's class.
0: I got more. I mean... I know.
2: That's achievement.
0: That's
2: 101.
0: That's... No, I got more. And I will take remembering those games and the ones that got away over never having got the opportunity to do it.
2: When you sent me on your five choices... I was shocked that this final one is 10 years old. coin toss gate. Even
1: so
2: future,
1: was I was like, surely that's
2: future
1: not
2: Open champion Shane Lowry gets involved on then Twitter, now X. Paint the scene for us. What happens?
0: Yeah, so this one is probably my favorite one because obviously, you know, this is just sums up the Camogie Association and the bananas nature of some of the decisions that they make over the years. But we had drawn with Clare in the group stages of the All-Ireland Club or the All-Ireland Inter-County Championship. There was no separating us. We couldn't be separated head-to-head because we'd drawn in the group phase. We couldn't be separated on goals scored because it was the same, goals against. There was nothing that could separate us. All of the permutations had been taken away. There was nothing left. And the Camogie Association, short on time, in their wisdom, decided to offer us a coin toss. A literal coin toss where we would have had a representative show up to a designated venue.
2: It wouldn't be filmed or anything.
0: I assume it wouldn't, but who knows, right? And we're obviously aghast, as are Clare. And both teams make the decision to pull out of the All-Ireland Club Championship because nobody should have to bow out of an All-Ireland Championship, you know, through a coin toss.
1: You think when people complain about games being lost in GA on penalties, how they would feel about a coin toss?
0: So, really lucky, Park Lodge on Morning Ireland runs the story in the morning, and Shane Lowry starts to tweet about it, and it just blows up. And the whole country is talking about us being offered a coin toss, and the Camogie Association are backed into a corner, and they so very rarely change their minds. And they decide to offer us a big playoff game in Semple Stadium on the Saturday, with the caveat that the winners have to play on the Monday against Wexford.
2: And was it actually less than 48 hours between throw-ins?
0: Yeah, like 1 o'clock and I think 12 o'clock in Carlow.
1: Even though that's seen as like a, you know, reasonable differentiation from the coin toss.
0: At that stage, we were just so relieved that we were going to get to play again.
2: Yeah.
0: We've been training for 7 months.
1: Oh yeah, of course, you from know? Your aspect, you're going to take it, but
2: we've covered the emotions of elation and despair with you in terms of winning and losing.
0: Yeah.
2: What was your emotion like when you found out that they were going to determine this with a coin toss? Do you remember where you were and what you felt when that message came through?
0: I
2: predict what your emotion would be, but I want to hear from yourself.
0: I was at home.
2: Yeah.
0: And I cried with sheer frustration. Mm. I was so cross. But it was like an angry tears. Do you know what I mean? You're just like, are you for real? Like, what did we spend the last
2: your
0: 7 months?
2: Your own destiny taken out of your own hands in such a like disrespectful way is one of the worst things that can
0: but
2: happen.
0: But it was just so, it was a case that Dublin and Clare weren't going to win the All-Ireland. They were a sideshow. Yes. Let's get on to the more important business of having Cork, Galway, Wexford and Tip. Kilkenny, because Kilkenny were obviously still very much in the mix at that stage. Let them proceed through the championship and let's get rid of this sideshow Dublin and Clare as quickly as we can. We'll offer them a coin toss. Absolutely bonkers, but totally within the realms of Camogie Association and how they manage their affairs.
1: But that's the thing that struck me whenever I was reading this, and I was shocked it was a decade ago. But I was also like, if you told me that it happened this year or 2 years ago, I wouldn't have been surprised. And the fact that in a decade it hasn't moved on all that much, that this, not that it's a real possibility that it's going to happen, but I don't think anyone would be surprised if it did come to pass.
0: I don't think the actual coin toss will ever be mooted again by the Camogie Association, but they will do something more daft down the line.
2: You still love the game, but you're frustrated with how it's run.
0: All of the time. And the PR piece around the setup really frustrates me as well. I looked at the Lidl launch of the National Leagues a couple of days ago.
1: It was brilliant.
0: That was so impactful.
2: Why was it so brilliant?
1: It was just the notoriety that they brought to it. So you had Kelly Cates, Maggie Alfonsi coming over from England, talking about this game that they probably don't watch all that much, but they knew enough and they knew how to make a change on the day. Keith Earls was there. He was brilliant. He was talking about his dad and about how whenever he was struggling with his defence, his dad turned around to him, and a man from Limerick of a certain time, and said, you should watch Maggie Alfonsi because she's doing everything right that you're doing wrong.
2: That's good,
1: you know, and it was all, and they also had this really good piece of data and research that they had done over the last year, because their whole thing for this year is visibility, that, you know, bringing more visibility to the game. So not only were they launching the league, they were also like, here are the things that we're going to do to improve XYZ figures that we've found over the last year. Whereas Camogie, you don't get that. And we had Ashley Maher on the show on Sunday doing a panel about, you know, what we can expect for rugby, football, Camogie and soccer over the next year. And she was so frustrated with the way the Camogie Association goes about things, and brought up the LGFA example as well. She was like, they keep capitalizing on opportunities. And where are the Camogie Association? They're not there. They're not in the conversation at all when they should be.
0: Ashing has been my teammate with Vincent's and with Dublin for the bones of 8 years. And she has been so strong on everything. And it has now taken up a very substantial role in the GPA, even though she's incredibly busy as a player. And she's so forthright and forward. And you'd love to see people like Ashley in the driving seat, in the Camogie Association, making decisions. I don't know if she nearly has to go to the GPA to be heard by the Camogie Association, even though she's such a valued asset within the Camogie Association. They just never pick up the phone.
1: She's one of the most valued voices there.
0: They'll never pick up the phone and ask her opinion.
2: We're approaching a year since the integration conversation seems to be gaining some sort of traction and momentum. Where are we now?
1: The sigh says it all.
0: I haven't heard a beep.
2: Remember last February, it was like, this was actually going to get going now.
0: No, like, obviously, in my own club in Ballygarvan, there's this one club model that, you know, has been mooted to the club members. My understanding is that the whole premise of this now is that the whole club will pay the same membership.
1: Yeah.
0: And that's, as far as I can see, is the only benefit to the male members of the club, is that Camogie players will now be paying more. I can't see what use.
1: Well, this came up at the weekend as well with Aisling, and I thought she made a really good point. And she was using Vincent's as an example, and obviously it's an incredibly well-run club.
0: Exactly.
1: But she was saying at club level, integration is happening far quicker and far more effectively than it is at inter-county level. And that is likely to continue because they're...
0: But effective, I don't know, effectively is going to be the right word across all of the clubs.
1: No, not across all the clubs.
0: No,
1: but
0: because there is still a bias towards male teams getting
1: the
0: best
1: more
0: pitches
1: of
0: and the best time slots.
1: Conversation about it happening than there is at inter-county level. Because she was saying as well on air, she was like, I asked her, do you know what's going on? And knowing how she is a big voice, you know, she led the protests last year, was one of the leaders within the team for the protests with the GPA. And she was like, nope, haven't heard a thing. And I'm like, if you're not bringing people like her in,
0: exactly,
1: who care so much about the sport, who have a brilliant voice, who has a platform, you know, we have her on Off the Ball all the time. She could come on here and sing the GA, the LGFA, the Camogie Association's praises and be like, we've had all these conversations, I know exactly where it's going. And it's just not happening. It's not going to happen by 2027.
2: Got a message in here simply saying, Sarah, very good. Sarah Donovan, an outstanding you
0: was
2: had to be there.
0: Was that my granduncle, Benny Johnson?
2: I will tell you it soon. That was an outstanding episode. You had to very much enjoyed it.
0: Thank you very
2: Sarah.
0: Much.
3: You had to be there.
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1: We are going live to Argentina this morning, and I am delighted to say that we are once again joined by Marcela Mora Iorahu. You're in Buenos Aires. I presume not much sleep has been had overnight, Marcela.
2: Not really, not so far. It's about 3 a.m. Just gone 3 a.m. here at the moment. But yeah, there is definitely a very enhanced sense of awake, a massive wake going on in the city. Hordes of fans, football fans, have moved to the obelisk in the center of town, mostly the Boca fans to start off with, in an organized procession with banners and, you know, the club colors and so on. A ton of flowers and candles and prayers being held in various points across the city where he was convalescing, in the northern end of the city, in the district of Tigre, in where he used to live, near his home of many years. And the presidential house, the Pink House as it's known, which is the center of government in Plaza de Mayo in downtown Buenos Aires, is going to be open for mourners, much in the way that that our, you know, most revered state leaders were, Evita, Perón, and Néstor Kirchner more recently. So he will lay in wake there, and he can be visited. Currently, it's just the family there. There's been TV crews stationed outside, very, very heavy police presence all round the city, and indeed escorting his body as it moved towards the Pink House. And apparently it was the family's choice. They were offered Argentina Juniors football stadium and various other options, and the president of Argentina said, but of course the presidential house is at your disposal. And they apparently chose that, and also asked that the visiting hours to the public be restrained to just today. So it's going to be from 6 a.m. Buenos Aires time to about 4 or 5 p.m. this afternoon. Originally, there'd been talk of 3 days, but apparently the family aren't so keen. So we'll have to see what happens. It's interesting. It's really been a loud honking, quite celebratory mood, football chanting, but also quite tearful outpourings of emotion and grief. And I think it's important to bear in mind that Argentina has been in the most strict lockdown due to COVID since March. Things are only just beginning to ease up a little and open up. So a lot of these people are presumably coming out into the streets to pour their grief, having been really housebound for very many months. So I think, you know, a lot of thought needs to go into how this will be managed over the coming days. And I think a lot of thought is going into this. So police, government forces, security forces, even, you know, the family themselves are bearing in mind that this is a huge loss for the people, and also, you know, trying to retain a sense of privacy and mourning in a more intimate manner, which I think would be a first for Maradona and for those close to Maradona. But
1: so it's 20 past three over there at the moment. Are we talking about people being on the street right now as we speak? And is it mostly, as you say, the real hardcore Boca fans out at the moment at this stage in the night? Or is it very much everybody still out there going through the night? Because I guess there isn't much else to do at the moment other than mourn one of the greatest sons of Argentina.
2: Well, I'm not too far from the center of the city and the obelisk, but it's fairly quiet around here now. There was some honking and chanting earlier on. Definitely on TV, which is beaming live with all night shows on practically every channel, is covering the event, with cameras at the White House, at the obelisk, at the Boca Stadium, at the Argentina Stadium, and so on. It is a massive, massive gathering. I mean, as I say, originally it was the hardcore fans, the football fans, the organized fans that went first. And the obelisk is the place where you go to celebrate if your team wins, if Argentina wins an international game, if you want to protest something, you know, it's the gathering of the masses in Buenos Aires. But it's growing rather than, you know, no one's actually going home. People are coming along. And I think the idea of opening the doors at 6 a.m. is there's already queues forming and people will try to get there early. And I suspect the people who will queue and want to go in may not be solely the hardcore football fans. There's some women and children, not that many tonight, but I suspect many will come out. And a lot of people who either knew him or grew up watching him or feel some sense of national pride, even if they're not hardcore football fans or indeed football fans at all. I mean, I have seen so many people discussing how they don't really like football, but they still feel very sad. So, you know, it reminds me actually quite a lot of when Princess Diana died and the outpouring of grief and the types of people that were going out into the street to manifest their sense of loss was incredibly varied. You couldn't say, oh, it's just the royalists or it's just the kind of little girls who believe in princesses. It's a massive phenomena, and by that I mean the nation is gripped by this loss and this sense of loss, and I think there will be a lot of people out in the streets for several days.
1: And that is one of the more fascinating things, that it's not just confined to Argentina, it transcends sport all around the world. Like, as I was just mentioning to you before we came on air, it led to main evening news here in Ireland last night. It's on the front page of most of the newspapers around the world this morning. Is there an appreciation in Argentina for what Maradona did globally? I mean, the scenes that you might see in Naples, for example, overnight, that I know it is very much Argentinian, but different parts of the world like to claim a bit of Maradona too.
2: There's a lovely set of exchanges of anecdotes that people are posting online about moments when being somewhere and being Argentinian led to something cute or nice or kind, purely on the strength of being from the same country as Maradona. I mean, it happened to me where, someone wouldn't charge me for sandwiches on a beach holiday about 25 years ago because I was from Argentina. It was like, no one, Maradona doesn't pay. I was like, okay. But a lot of levels, you know, people were saying they'd been asked for autographs in the Far East because they're from the same country as Maradona, and tourists would go, but I can't sign an autograph. Yes, please do. You're from the same country as Maradona. And that has been rampant. I think it might become a little subgenre in itself, what the things that happen to us around the world by virtue of the fact of coming from the same country. There's also been a lot of coverage of the different front pages, obviously, and the reactions and responses. And, of course, President Macron of France wrote this incredible, moving, epic piece of literature as a tribute, and that has been widely covered. And in fact, the president of Argentina has also tweeted it, saying, wow, what an amazing head of state, and so on. So there's a kind of all levels of, and obviously the Pope himself has expressed his condolences. I think he is one of the biggest names in the world, you know, in terms of celebrity and fame, and his contribution to his field, if you like, in not just the world of football or the football industry, but his excellence at what he did has surpassed possibly anyone alive today, and sadly he is no longer in that category, but I think the impact is monumentally big, and there's an incredible awareness in Argentina of how big this is internationally, to the extent that there was the talk of opening the borders just to let international press in, because allegedly Argentina's borders are under quite strict control at the moment, so it's not that easy to come in or out for tourists or foreign people. But there was talk that the foreign press would be allowed in over the next few days. So we'll see. I mean, it's a strange combination of COVID restrictions and a massive national event. And I think everyone's quite sensitive and aware that this needs to be, you know, handled with sensitivity.
1: Mm, for sure. And one final thing then, just to wrap up on Marcella. By the way, anybody wants to check out Marcella's obituary to Diego Maradona, it's on the Guardian website right now. It is brilliant, Marcella. But I think what's really important when we have these conversations is that we embrace the flaws of Diego Maradona, that maybe very quickly airbrushing a character can happen immediately after death. And I think that Maradona, more than perhaps any other sports person, his flaws are as important. His flaws informed the identity that a lot of people got to know and a lot of people got to love in a way about Diego Maradona, both during his football career and after it. Is that the sense in Argentina over the last 24 hours, that the 3D version of Maradona must be appreciated?
2: I think some people have that sense very strongly. We have some very interesting conversations among women earlier today, and a lot of them talking about how their daughters are responding, maybe, you know, daughters in their 20s and so on. Because obviously one of the things he was mostly on the news for in recent years was his rather unsavory treatment of his partners and women. And I think there is a feminist viewpoint, if you like, that's been discussing this. I have to say the overriding commentary and image and media coverage today, throughout the day and throughout the night, has been the male football press lamenting the loss of the great footballer. There is some talk of his flawed character and quite a lot of laughter and joke about his unreliability and so on. And the drug issue is very, very prominent, because his drug abuse was something he was very candid about and happy to discuss. So that's kind of the accepted flaw that gets publicized. But yes, it's very difficult, I think. I mean, there's always been a kind of line of thought that says, oh, very clever with his feet, stupid with his head, or, you know, a genius for football, but really a very reprehensible being in other matters. I find it impossible to disengage the two. I think generally it's hard to disengage aspects of people. We all have many aspects in us, they're all one person. But with him particularly, it feels like the flawed and the genius are yin and yang to the same man. And yes, I mean, I myself found it difficult to find the words to pay tribute without being offensive, but also to not mention the things that are really difficult to stomach about him. And I think, as you say, there's a kind of a tendency I think obituaries and the moment of death is a moment of maybe forgiveness and genuinely wishing a restful eternity to someone who's given so much. And it's a very, very delicate balance, and we'll have to see how that pans out over time, over history. Mm. Today, it's very difficult to say anything truly critical or judgmental about him, because the sense of immediacy and the emotional immediacy is very poignant. But I think it's important that we don't airbrush is the perfect expression, as you say, airbrush it out so that it's completely not part of his history or his legacy, because it's very much part of who he was, and important that we all take it on board and learn from it and address it and name it, I think. So I'm pleased young girls are aware of some of the issues, and I hope young boys will be too.
1: It's a very good note to end it on. Marcella, it's always great chatting to you. I know you're going to be hopping from interview to interview this morning. Thanks a million for getting up so early or staying up all night, and chat to you again soon.
2: Speak to you soon. Thank you.
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1: 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I'm sure it would pass.
2: Come on, audio. People have seen Wayne's World 2.
1: Is Wayne's World 2 any good?
2: Yeah.
1: I remember. Wayne's World I've seen a thousand times. Wayne's World 2, I can't remember.
2: The one with Christopher Walken.
1: Yeah, the rest of it's pretty solid.
2: I'll stand by
1: for
2: Wayne's
1: a sequel.
2: World 2. Yeah, yeah.
1: Okay. There we go. Wayne's World 2, please get your text in. This week, the Crappy Quiz is brought to you by Dove Men Plus Care, proud sponsors of the British and Irish Lions. Upgrade to Dove Men Plus Care because care changes everything. And taking care over your questions changes everything in the Crappy Quiz. So please let me introduce you to three people who will do no such thing, refusing to even listen to the questions being asked.
2: Huh?
1: Our first contestant wasn't getting carried away after Kerry's third successive win over Ulster opposition in the Championship last Sunday. Sure, they'll hardly keep the ball kicked out against Donegal, he declared, long before Donegal had even made the trip to Dublin for their own semi-final. The Yerring engines are humming up in the kingdom right now, and this man is the chief propagandist. The only thing he's happy to talk up, though, is Kerry midfielder Joe O'Connor, who is surely some kind of Jack O'Shea, Dara O'Shea hybrid that puts the two legends in the halfpenny position, and he won't hear another word about it.
3: It's a very easy comparison to make on that one-off performance. That is in no way a career comparison to Jack O'Shea.
1: That was a joke for one person. Please welcome the consigliere, Owen Sheehan.
3: Thank you very much. Happy to play down chances for the next week or so. But yeah.
1: You'll hardly keep the ball kicked out in this quiz, much like Kerry. Have absolutely no chance next week.
3: That is also a very good point. I also just kind of realised that this is definitely going to be like a Lions quiz, isn't it?
1: There's going to be Lions questions, but it's not a Lions quiz. There is an All-Ireland Hurling final this week. There's also a Open. Our next contestant's Gaelic football experience wasn't as pleasant last week. A man of Meath blood, he worked hard not to let the hype get the better of him on Sunday, vowing not to get carried away with the green and gold's return to the big time. Mm-hmm. He lasted until the parade reached the Davin Stand before an involuntary "Up the Royals!" escaped, shaking the very foundations of his dwelling. An hour later, sadly, he was defeated, finding solace in day four of the test match at Lords, wondering if England's second innings total would be enough to hold off the Indian charge.
2: Eventually,
1: please give it up for Richie, in for Tom Dunn, McCormick.
2: It was an up and down weekend, I shan't lie, but yeah, we knew what was going, really, didn't we?
1: Yeah, but you knew what was coming until that 10 minutes before throw in.
2: Stop it. A man can live.
1: Oh, the noise and the colour. So excited. I was excited for Meath. I've never cheered for them in my life.
2: Good Lord.
4: You really cheered for Meath?
1: No. I'm just saying I was excited for them in that
2: moment. It's the quiz bit.
1: Our final contestant today works side by side with Richie by day, appearing as his loyal protege. By night, though, this sinister quizzer studies every Wikipedia fact he can get his hands on, ready for the day when the student becomes the master. Could today be that very day? Please welcome David the Fountain Wilson.
4: We've got a long ways to go to catch up with Richie's Wikipedia knowledge.
3: A bit of a Batman and Robin vibe going on there.
1: We'll change it to David the Boy Wonder Wilson.
2: I mean, it rolls off the tongue.
1: There we go, changed. Oh, for the fastest finger round, you are now the Boy Wonder instead of the Fountain. As ever, the format is the classic Crappy Quiz with a series of questions on a range of themes, then on to the slip and slide of trivia in the never unfair, always evenly distributed and never ever controversial rapid fire round. Please send any questions you have to us via email, crappyquiz@offtheball.com, or if you don't think it's time to let the old ways die, you can still send us your questions via postcard to Quizmaster, Off the Ball Towers, Marconi House, Diggs Lane, Dublin 2. Let's get to it. Round 1 this week is round 2. It's the fastest finger round. And it's the return of the Who Is This Transfer round. I'm going to give you the clubs involved, the price of the transfer in euros, and the month and year. The first person to shout out their name can guess, and it's one guess per transfer. Of course, this is the Crappy Quiz, so you don't choose your names. We do. To guess, you must shout the consigliere, in for Tom Dunn, or the Boy Wonder. All transfers are from transfermarkt.com in euros, even if euros didn't exist at the time of the transfer. Are you ready?
3: Mm-hmm.
1: Question one. Lyon to Tottenham Hotspur.
3: The consigliere.
1: Yes.
3: Tanguy Ndombele.
1: Yes!
3: Oh.
2: What a shame.
4: Jesus Christ.
1: July 2019.

0: 4.
1: 58 million.
0: 62 in euros.
2: Jesus Christ.
1: Look at this yesterday.
2: That's an obscene waste of money.
1: What?
2: That's an obscene waste of money.
1: I know. 2019 was insane. 72 million quid for Nicolas Pepe. And there was one other. Oh, Harry Maguire was that somewhere as well from Leicester United.
0: They got some back. They got 30 back or something like that when they sold them on 2 or 3 years later.
3: I don't even know where he is now. Turkish Super League?
2: Nice. Probably Turkey.
3: Nice.
2: Yeah.
0: I found out an hour or two ago.
2: That's pleasant.
0: Question 2. Monaco to Barcelona, 8.5 million.
1: The Consigliere.
0: Yes.
1: Ludovic Giuli.
0: Wow.
2: Oh, holy
0: July 2004. Well done. That's a very good one. I thought that might take a little bit of thinking and what happened in Monaco in 2004. Yeah. And okay, very good. Owen's flying off the mark here, like Kerry out of the blocks in the All-Ireland final against Donegal
2: sure
0: next week.
2: Not one in the first round, sir.
0: Question 3. PSV Eindhoven to AC Milan.
1: The Consigliere.
0: Yes.
1: Edgar Davids.
0: No, you're out of this round. 6.75 million euros. July 1987.
2: In for Tom Dunn.
0: Yes.
2: Rude, sexy football Hullet.
0: That's it. Rude Hullet Gullet is the man. Richie's off the mark. 6.75 million. A lot of money in 1987.
3: Mm.
0: Question 4. Chelsea to Aston Villa. 2.4 million. July 1993.
2: In for Tom Dunn?
0: Yes.
2: Andrew Townsend?
0: Andy Townsend.
2: Oh.
0: Captain of Ireland.
3: 2.4 million back then.
0: Yeah. Jeez. Player Townsend, in fairness. I thought I said this before, but I watched during COVID, watched a 94 game against Italy again. Right? And McGrath's as good as everybody says he is. Babs as good as everybody says he is. Roy Keane, I think people would have expected that maybe it wasn't reported how good he was. And without a doubt, Townsend's the next best player on the pitch. He's superb.
3: Mm-hmm.
0: Anyway, I think a forgotten hero of Irish football.
3: Yeah.
0: Question 5. Oh, I didn't write a question 5. 4 questions it is.
2: Make it up.
0: Well, okay, so no question 5. Unless I just do one on the spot here.
1: That's right.
0: How quickly can I come up with one more? I just have to think of a player, top of my head.
2: It's a good thing we don't have the magic of editing here.
3: Yeah.
0: It is, but tough to do in the video. AC Milan to Real Madrid.
1: Consigliere.
0: Yes.
1: Kaká.
0: Yes. 67 million. January 2009.
3: He went the same summer as
0: Ronaldo. Oh, maybe. Sorry. It's July. July 1st that they do it the American way. Okay. Well done, Owen. You get a free point there. You lead 3-2. David, the boy wonder. Not so wondrous so far.
3: I tell you.
0: He's on 0. Round 2, bumped up in the quiz, is the Pass the Parcel of Doom round. In this round, all you've got to do is give me a name on a list of names I have, and the Parcel of Doom passes on to the next contestant, who then also has to give me a name. We keep moving through the list until one of you gives me an incorrect answer, at which point the parcel explodes, and you'll be eliminated and shamed. You are going to love this round. Question 1, the order being Owen, Richie, David. I want test starters at out half / five half / standoff, or whatever they want to call it, number 10, for the Lions. Since the post-war era, 1950. 1950 was the first post-war Lions tour. There's 23 answers on this list. Owen, you're first up.
1: Johnny Wilkinson.
0: 3 tests in 2001, 1 in 2005.
2: Rog.
0: Incorrect. Ronan never started a Lions test. He did come on in 2009, I think in 2 tests, but never started at number 10.
3: Thank Christ you said that.
2: Screw you all.
3: Johnny Sexton?
0: Jonathan Sexton started in 5 tests, 3 in 2013 and 2 in 2017, at 10.
1: I'm only saying this because if Roger didn't start a test in 09, then Stephen Jones.
0: Stephen Jones started 2 tests at number 10 in 2005 and all 3 in 2009.
3: Finn Russell.
0: Came on after 10 minutes in the 3rd test against South Africa last time out, but has never started a Lions test as of today.
1: There you go.
3: If he starts tomorrow, do I? No,
0: he hasn't yet started. Also, we know if he is or not.
3: Yeah, I know, yeah.
2: By the time this is broadcast in the evening,
0: it could be it's only 12 hours away, really.
1: The starting number 10 could pick up a late knock.
0: You could easily, yeah.
3: I had Dan Bigger.
1: Also, Bigger was...
0: Oh, it's over. Yeah, I didn't even realise. Then Bigger started the tree last time. Yeah, wow, that was a pathetic round. The reason I started in 1950, I thought you might use your brains.
2: Rob Andrew,
0: yeah, 93 and 89. Jack Kyle. All six tests of the 1954. Cliff Morgan of England. Bev Risman of England.
1: Of course.
0: Malcolm Price.
3: The Rizmaster.
0: Phil Horrocks Taylor. Richard Sharp, both of England, those guys. Gordon Waddle of Scotland. David Watkins from Wales. Barry John, probably the most famous Lions number 10 of all time. Two tours. Mike Gibson started in 68 at 10 because Barry John got injured. He was 12 the rest of the time. Phil Bennett was starting tests for both 74 and 77. Tony Ward of Ireland, 1980, as well as Garrett Davis in 1980. And then Ollie Campbell, the last two tests of 1980 and all four tests of 83. Craig Chalmers in 89, Rob Andrew in 89 and 93, Gregor Townsend in 97, Mike Catt also in the third test in 97. You got Wilkinson, Jones and Sexton. Owen Farrell started one test at 10. He obviously started a lot at 12 in 2017, the first test, and Dan Bigger, all three tests in 2021. Shame on you all. Well done to those of you playing at home. Okay, question two. Owen gets the point there. He goes in a 4-2-0 lead. Richie's up first here, followed by David, followed by Owen. I want scorers for Cork or Tipperary in All-Ireland hurling finals since the year 2000. There are predictably a fine number of these, 67.
1: Oh my God.
2: Shamey Callanan.
0: Shamey Callanan is correct.
3: Lara Corbett.
0: Lara Corbett. I will tell you, he got a hat-trick in 2010 and scored in other finals too.
1: Bubbles O'Dwyer
0: is correct.
2: Owen McGrath.
0: Do you want to say that again?
3: No, you can't say that again.
2: Did I say Noel McGrath?
0: No, you said Owen McGrath, who played for Waterford. I had a feeling you meant Noel McGrath.
2: Yeah. Screw you all, I'm going home.
0: Sorry, you're out.
3: It's gone. Well, I just say Noel McGrath then.
0: Yeah, I'd say so, yeah. You have to be sure it's
2: that
0: right.
2: That should be chalked off of this, though, right? Ideally.
1: Pat Horgan.
0: Yeah.
3: Jason Ford.
0: Yes.
1: John McGrath.
0: John McGrath is correct as well, yeah. Scored in 2019.
3: Conor Lehan.
0: That's right.
1: Brian Corcoran.
0: Brian Corcoran, yeah.
3: Brian Hayes.
0: Brian Hayes, yeah. Scored a couple of points last year.
1: Seamus Harnedy.
0: Is correct.
3: Shane Kingston.
0: Good shout. It's turning into an interesting battle.
1: Dara Fitzgibbon.
0: Dara Fitzgibbon, yeah.
3: Joe Dean.
1: Ben O'Connor.
0: Yes, Ben O'Connor, a heavy scorer in All-Ireland Finals, as was Joe Dean.
3: At risk, Gerry O'Connor.
0: Gerry is correct, yeah. A light scorer in All-Ireland Finals, but a scorer in many of them nonetheless.
1: Owen Kelly.
0: That's a gimme.
3: Setanto Halpine.
0: Yes.
1: I don't know if he scored in last year's final, I'm going to say it anyway. Alan Connolly.
0: Yeah, he did, he got a point.
3: I'll go Brendan Maher.
0: Brendan Maher is correct, yeah. He scored in two finals.
1: Ronan Maher.
0: Ronan Maher? I don't think so, but I will do you the courtesy of checking, considering there are so many answers here. And Ronan Maher is incorrect.
1: Sean Oak?
0: No, David gets the point. He's off the mark.
3: Finally.
0: Last one here. Now, if you've been watching the golf for the last 2 days, you'll be keenly aware of all these players. David's up first, then Owen, then Richie. I want American golfers, that is representing the USA, playing at this year's Open in Portrush. There are, would you believe, 48 of them.
3: 48 faceless Americans.
0: Some of them have faces, so at least three. Some of them have great names.
3: Scotty Scheffler
0: is correct.
1: Bryson DeChambeau.
0: Bryson DeChambeau is correct.
2: Brooksy.
3: Xander Schauffele.
0: Xander Schauffele, defending champion.
1: Jordan Spieth
0: is right, yeah.
2: Ricky Fowler.
0: Ricky Fowler is in.
3: Colin Morikawa
0: is playing.
1: Justin Thomas,
0: yeah, that's right.
2: Brandon Straub. Did I make that up?
0: I don't know.
3: Yes, it's American.
0: Easy for me not to know as well. I'm not. If it's not the right answer, then my knowledge is tested. But how would one spell Straub?
2: Straub.
0: Oh, Straub. Doesn't appear so. No.
3: Tony Finau?
0: Tony Finau is correct, yeah.
1: JJ Spawn.
0: JJ Spawn.
3: Oh, I'm struggling here now, really. Brian Harman?
0: Brian Harman, yeah. Former champion. there's a lot of answers left, and there's a lot of current players, big players and all. Do think of former champions as well. You got a long exemption.
1: Yeah, Phil Mickelson.
0: Phil Mickelson is correct, yeah.
3: Zach Johnson.
0: Zach Johnson, well done, yeah. You both took the clue on well.
1: Cameron Young.
0: Is correct, yeah.
3: I think he won the early 2000s, Stuart Sink.
0: Stuart Sink, 2009, against Tom Watson.
1: Patrick Reed.
0: Yeah.
3: I don't know if he is. Ben Curtis?
0: Ben Curtis, no, wow, it's an interesting shout though. He probably should. No, I think his exemption is probably up, but.
3: Yes,
0: although, there is a player playing in here who won before him. But anyway, he's not playing, so he's wrong one way or another. Hard luck. Owen gets another point. Who did you have?
1: I said that Bubba left. Henley.
0: No, Bubba's not Furyk. In. Jimmy Walker's not in. Russell Henley is. Furyk's not.
1: There you go. So three out of my four.
0: Yeah, Furyk only won a US Open. Max Grazerman.
1: Of course, yeah.
0: Dustin Johnson.
1: Oh, it's a DJ.
0: David Riley. Chris got her up.
1: Did he?
0: Hey, the Duff. No, the Duff isn't playing, actually, sorry. Patrick Cantlay. Oh, Ben Griffin. Yeah. Pat Cantlay, you should have got. Akshay.
3: Bhatia.
0: Sam Burns. Going well. Wyndham Clark. Not a nice person, by all accounts.
2: Leave that in.
0: Tom Hoge. Denny McCarthy.
1: Oh, yeah.
0: Riggs Johnston. Riggs Johnston.
2: I see you, Riggs.
0: How American is that man? Justin Soo. Ethan Fang is an amateur. Andrew Novak, David Thompson, Michael Kim, Bud Cawley.
2: These aren't real people.
3: This is
0: Matt McCarthy,
3: AI.
0: Two McCarthys in there.
2: This is AI. There's no AI. Proof that these people are in Port Rush.
0: Ryder Cup captain, Keegan Bradley, Daniel Berger, Sahith Tigala.
1: Oh yeah.
3: Oh, yeah.
0: Justin Leonard, who was the 97 champion. That's why I'm all confused about where the exemption ends. JT Poston, Chris Kirk, Maverick McNeely.
2: Not a real person.
0: Russell Henley, we had him. Harris English, Tony Finau, we had. Lucas Glover, Brian Campbell, John Catlin, and Jason Cockrack. Owen's on 5, Richie's on 2, and David's on 1. Oh, fun free magic numbers round is round 3. I don't even know. Do you know the rules? 3 points if one player gets it right. If nobody does, it's 2 points for the closest. It doesn't go bust, and 1 point for the second closest. Pens down when the music ends. I need you to give me the following number. The number of tries scored by Irish players on the Lions Tour so far, which includes the game against Argentina in Dublin. The number of times Nick Faldo has won the Open. The number of goals England scored in the group stages of the Women's Euros. The number of senior All-Irelands won by tip since Cork's last title. Your 30 seconds expire when Sinatra sings Bright Shiny Beads. So it's the number of tries rather than try scores scored by Irish players so far. The number of times Faldo has won the Open. The number of goals England scored in the group stages. And the number of All-Irelands won by tip since Cork last. Two of you have the pens down already. Long time left. Drink.
4: Bubbles, bangles, bright, shiny.
0: And time is up. David.
3: 23.
0: Richie.
2: 21.
1: 22.
0: 23 is closest. So Owen gets 1 point, David gets 2, Richie gets nothing. The answer is 28. So is it the try scores
1: probably
0: that cut us off?
1: Yeah, just fired on 6.
0: Tries, I mean, sorry. It's 11.
1: 11.
0: Remarkably. Gary Ringrose scored in every game, it turned out. But
2: Ringer.
0: Yeah, well, most games. Nick Faldo has won.
1: Two.
0: Three Opens. Three Opens, three Masters. His, Rory trying to emulate his 6 as a European golfer. Number of goals England scored was
3: 10.
0: 11. Unless I'm wrong, am I? They scored 1 against France. 6 and 4.
3: Oh, yeah.
0: Yeah. Okay. The number, I'm just making sure there for a second, got a fright because you were also adamant about 10. And tip have won
1: 4.
0: 3.
1: 3.
0: 10, 16, and 19.
2: Our numbers are remarkably similar.
0: And 28 is the answer. And that means David gets 2 points, which does that put him back in contention? He's on 3 now. Richie's on 2, and Owen's on 6. Owen's got a fairly commanding lead. As we go into the final, which is the rapid fire round, our winner tonight will be decided in the round that separates the wheat from the chaff, the Tig furlongs from the Tig
2: furlongs.
3: Hey,
0: the Tig fur shorts. It's the never unfair egalitarian rapid fire round. To be honest, if I delivered that well, that was going to be crap anyway, but imagine how crap it actually was.
2: We
0: there
2: saved it
0: well.
2: At the end.
0: You'll each have a rapid fire round of 20 seconds, 1 point for each correct answer. We'll start with the player on the lowest score, which is Richie in for Tom Dunn McCormick, and then on to the next lowest and continue like that. Again, the scores are Owen 6, David 3, Richie 2. You have a lot to do, guys, to catch up with the Kerry runaway train. Richie, if you're ready, your 20 seconds starts now. Who was the last Irish rider to wear the fancy yellow jersey before this week?
2: Stephen Roach.
0: Who was the last live golfer to win a major?
2: Bryson.
0: Yeah. In what country do Al Ali play football?
2: There's a couple of them, but there's Saudi Arabia and Egypt.
0: Okay, yeah. Who was the manager of Shelburne?
2: Joey O'Brien.
0: What club does Noel McGrath play for?
2: Drumore.
0: No, it's Loughmore Castellani. I'm going to give you one more question because I did the Al Ali shouldn't have had two answers and I stumbled over
2: it's probably more than
0: the second question. Who is the manager of Bayern Munich?
2: Vincent Kompany.
0: Correct. Okay, so you got 5 out of 6 there, I believe. Stephen Roach is correct. Bryson DeChambeau is correct. Egypt, I had for Al Ali. Joey O'Brien is the manager of Shells. Loughmore Castellani, you didn't get right, is the Noel McGrath club. And Vincent Kompany is the manager of Bayern. That puts you on to a total of 7 points, which is currently one ahead of Owen. David, if you're ready, your time starts now. In what year did Shane Lowry win the Open at Portrush?
3: 2019.
0: Who is the number one ranked women's tennis player?
3: Aryna Sabalenka.
0: In what country did the Kaiser Chiefs play football?
3: South Africa.
0: Who is the manager of Bohemians?
3: Anna Reynolds.
0: What club does Dara Fitzgibbon play for?
3: BlackRock.
0: No, who is the manager of PSG?
3: Luis Enrique.
0: Mike Powell is associated with what athletics event?
3: Long jump.
0: Yes, correct. 6 out of 7. Very, very good. Okay, that puts a decent score on things. 2019 is when Shane Lowry won the Open. Aryna Sabalenka is the number one ranked tennis player. Kaiser Chiefs play in South Africa. Alan Reynolds is the Bows manager. Charleville is where Dara Fitzgibbon is from. So you got that wrong. And Luis Enrique is the manager of PSG. Long jump. Mike Powell was the world record holder for like 150 years. That puts David onto... You got 6? Puts him on to 9, which means only you need 4 to win, which is about a par score on the rapid fire.
1: Yeah, absolutely. It's
0: two pointers. Interesting. Let's go. If your time is...
2: He's turned away as well.
3: is that a deep one?
0: No gallery. I know you've become the master now and so on, and you're... Okay. If you're ready, your time starts. Now, who was the Lions coach in South Africa in 2021?
1: Gatland.
0: What Grand Slam has Yannick Sinner not yet won?
1: A French Open.
0: In what country do Peñarol play their football?
1: Uruguay.
0: Who is the manager of Derry City?
1: I don't know.
0: What club does Ronan Marr play for?
1: I don't know.
0: Who is the Napoli manager?
1: Conte.
0: Conte was the win, I believe.
1: Oh, okay.
0: Yeah, because you got the first three right.
3: I will ask
0: the next question to see if you had a bit of
2: that. 10 parts of diverted available now in the goal out player.
0: I had definitely started with the first word. Old Tom Morris is associated with what sport?
1: Golf.
0: Is correct. So you end up winning by 2. Owen gets this. Well done, Owen. You were in the lead from very, very early on there. David made an unbelievable comeback, I would say, but unfortunately was 2 points short in the end. Warren Gatland was the coach of the Lions in 2021. Yannick Sinner has not yet won the French Open. Peñarol play in Uruguay. Tiernan Lynch is the Derry City manager. Turles Sarsfields is who Ronan Marr plays for. Antonio Conte is the Napoli manager, and old Tom Morris is associated with golf. Owen wins the quiz.
1: Sorry, Tiernan Lynch.
0: What a good sign for Kerry.
2: Getting Peñarol, but not Tiernan Lynch.
1: I know that, it's shocking.
2: Yeah, and your passport at the door, thank you very much.
1: Yeah. I mean, the passport with stamps, obviously, is what that suggests.
2: Might belong to a North Down cricket club.
1: Sign me up.
0: And on that, definitely not pre-recorded 2 days before story.
1: The story of the week.
0: Of course, we'll wrap it up. We'll see you next week here on the Crappy Quiz.
5: The Friday Quiz
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0: I was so pleased to just be there and be playing at Augusta.
1: Everybody understand? There is silence. Hearts stop. Hearts stop beating.
2: Arnold now, a side hill 20-footer. The line is perfect. He's got it.
3: Never in the history of golf has a more popular champion been crowned. Jack Nicklaus, for the sixth time, has won the Masters Golf Tournament.
4: Now, this is pretty neat, pretty special. This is Augusta National. This is Bobby Jones' place. That's the clubhouse. This is it.
5: Hard to believe, 21 years old. This for the record.
6: There it is, a win for the ages.
7: Have you seen anything like that?
8: It's pretty special, you know, to be a part of such an elite company like that. I've been pretty fortunate, pretty lucky to have had some success in this golf course.
5: Could you see him in front of the fire with a pipe? Oh, you're not allowed to do that now. He'd be in bed in an hour and a half's time with a bowl of gruel, electric blanket on low.
9: He's missed it, and he's knocked it. He's knocked it 3.5 feet past the hole.
10: Oh, no. Oh my word, he's chunked it. He has chunked it, and Jordan Spieth is sinking without trace of the Masters. This is extraordinary.
11: He's done it. What a way to finish. Oh, what a way to finish. That really is wonderful. He's answered a whole lot of questions.
12: And now, ladies and gentlemen, it gives me great pleasure to introduce to you the 2018 Masters champion, Patrick Reed.

0: so unexpected.
1: It's one of those you had to be there moments.
2: You had to be there.
3: It subsequently genuinely did change everything about my life.
4: You had to be there.
2: Right, I'm very excited about this. Paddy Agnew joins us for this week's episode of You Had to Be There. Paddy, how are you?
5: Good morning, Ger.
2: I'm sorry we're a bit late here. We got carried away there with the stories of Paul McGrath's first defensive centre-back partnership, which is a little slice of history. You have many slices of history in your five selections here, and I'm very, very jealous, particularly the early ones here. Your first one is Diego Maradona in Naples in April in 1987, a game against Fiorentina. Tell us about this.
5: Well, I mean, I picked all these things, Ger, obviously, because they were all... they weren't just good games. They were games that, in some shape, marked a historic moment in football. And for me, also, there, you know, I think we all tend to feel the things that we saw when we were young were always better than anything you see today. So they have huge significance for me because I spent a lot of those early years following Diego Armando Maradona down in Naples. Now that day, the day of we're talking about May 1987, I remember as we pulled into the train station in Naples, I was sitting in a carriage with a couple of American tourists, and they looked out the window and said, "Oh goodness, what's happening?" You know, because the entire Naples was decorated in blue flags, and we had big posters all over the place saying, "We are the champions." I mean, they weren't actually the champions yet, but they were taking it for granted they were going to win. And, you know, the atmosphere, I think it's only fair to say that not since the American troops arrived at the end of the Second World War in 1945 had you seen a more significant day in Neapolitan history, because they were about to win their first ever title, and it was a sort of coming of age and for an always underprivileged South, and particularly a city like Naples that never come close to winning a title.
2: When did you move to Italy, Paddy?
5: No, I moved to Italy in 1986, December 85, January 1986. And, you know, Maradona was already there and he was already doing extraordinary things. And it was very, very quickly became, you know, the biggest story that, by far the biggest football story that I covered in those years.
2: Am I right in saying that your main beat was actually like the Vatican and Italian politics, but the football was kind of a sideline that you managed to turn into a much more important part of your role?
5: No, it wasn't that. I mean, I was not quite right, because I had been the sports editor of the Sunday Tribune in Dublin. I'd written about sport for McGill, and I'd started off as a sports journalist. But, you know, since when you're living as a freelancer in a place like Italy, you're going to sell what stories you can tell. And I'd chosen to come here because I thought, well, there'd be a lot of interest in Italian football. But I had also thought, yeah, there could be a bit of interest in the Vatican. And yeah, as the years gone by, I've done an awful lot of politics and news stories and Vatican stories.
6: You caught the, it was a good time to move to Naples, Paddy, and to Italy. But anyone who's seen the films on Maradona, like, will know that he was revered anyway before the 86 World Cup. But how did it change then after the World Cup in 86? Was it almost, it's almost godlike after that? And I'm sure the reception around Maradona changed before and after that World Cup.
5: Well, Shane, it was godlike. And let me just tell you this. One of the things that, you know, in the build-up to that, that game against Fiorentina the day they won the first title, there was a prayer that appeared on in shops all around Naples. And it said, it's blasphemous, but I mean, I apologize to anybody who got offended by it, but he said, our Maradona who takes the field, we have hallowed thy name. Thy kingdom is Napoli. Lead us not into disappointment, but deliver unto us the title. Amen. I mean, he was a godlike figure to a lot of the Neapolitan fans.
6: Pope John Paul II was the Pope at that point, wasn't he? So he was a football man. I think he was a goalkeeper when he was younger. So I don't think he would have called it blasphemous. I think he would have understood, Paddy, potentially.
5: I hope so.
2: I'm not sure. The great thing about this era is that it's not just defined by Maradona, even though he was the preeminent footballer in the world and the best footballer in the world, because at the same time, Silvio Berlusconi decides to turn AC Milan into the greatest football team in the world, and he's looking at the great young Dutch footballers who are coming through. We talked a little bit about Joey Malone playing against Marco van Basten for Ajax. He signs for AC Milan at the same time. Basically, the Italian league is the best league, most important football league in the world at this point, and all of the best players are gravitating towards two or three teams at those at that time.
5: Absolutely. You had above all, you had Maradona, you had Platini at Juventus, you had the Dutch lads, Van Basten and Hulde going to AC Milan. You had Zico. Zico played for Udinese, believe it or not. So you had, in those days, it was the Hollywood of football, and it was, you know, it was what the Premiership is today, you know. Everybody wanted to play there. But go through, we've got two games here, two Napoli games. That April 87, the day they won the title, they beat Fiorentina, the excitement around the game was incredible. I don't remember the game as being a great game, but Napoli scored Carnevale scored a goal early on for Napoli, and then a 20-year-old who I'd never seen before, who most of us hadn't seen before, called Roberto Baggio, steps up for Fiorentina, and he scored a brilliant free kick goal. And you thought, Jesus, that can play a bit.
2: Yeah.
5: That was his first ever Serie A goal. It was a great day to score your first ever Serie A goal. But the second half of the game, so it was 1-1 at halftime. The second half of that game was basically Fiorentina didn't, it meant nothing to Fiorentina at that point whether they basically won, lost or drew, because they were in mid-table, and basically both sides laid down their swords in the second half, and we waited for the game to get to an end, for the whole stadium to go absolutely mad. And the person who went maddest was Maradona, because he didn't come off the pitch for a long time, and I remember watching him, you know, very, very closely. He walked right around the pitch, and he stopped about four or five times in different points, and stood there with his chest stuck out, arms wide open, blowing kisses to the Napoli fans. After the game, I remember he said, well, you know, this is different. This is better than the World Cup I won in Mexico last year, because that was in Mexico. Here, you know, I'm all my family's here. The city of Naples are with me because I consider myself a son of Naples. That was absolutely true. I mean, he was a son of Napoli. There's no question of that. Then a year later, Jerry, we had Napoli again in the centre of what might be a passing on the baton, because that AC Milan side that was had been bought over in 1986 by the media tycoon Silvio Berlusconi, that investment was being realized, and they came down to Napoli. They needed to Napoli were still leading the lead on the day they met, but it was like, well, I think the third last day of the season, but they were a very, very good team. Virdas got a goal for them very early on, and then Maradona scored a fantastic free kick to make it 1-1. And then we get into the second half, and we had two sort of similar moments. Hullet twice picked up balls just inside his own half and made one of those great runs of his. The first time he set it up for Rodriguez to make it 2-1, and then the second time he set it up for Van Basten. And the interesting thing about that was that Van Basten at that point was relatively unknown, even in Italy, even though he'd been here for the whole season, because he had injury problems. And so it was an amazing moment for him to come on and score the goal in a game like that. And a small thing I remember after the game, we're talking about 1988 now, and there were no mobile phones, and there was no satellite TV. It was a different world. And I was in the press room and all the little phone booths filing my copy. And who was in the booth beside me? But Adriano Galliani, the managing director of Milan, a longtime friend and ally of Silvio Berlusconi. And I heard Galliani, delighted to hear this, I heard Galliani saying, can I speak to Dr. Berlusconi? And there's a bit of a pause, and then he says, Silvio, è andata bene, molto, molto bene.
2: Wow. No,
5: it went well, Silvio, which it certainly had done. It had gone very well.
2: So even Silvio Berlusconi, owner of like satellite TV companies, couldn't get a dodgy feed of the game.
5: No, in those days, wow. There was no live coverage.
2: Wow, that's and this is obviously just months before Van Basten announces himself as the best centre forward in the world at the Euros absolutely sensational goal in the final that we all remember.
5: Yeah.
2: If memory serves, it's Arnold Muren who crosses that over.
5: That's correct. Yeah.
2: Joe Malone was talking about.
5: It's a fantastic goal.
2: We planned this show today for these bits all to follow. That rivalry between those two clubs is quite explosive. There's also a memory in my mind of at least two of the three Dutch players getting sent off and taking their tops off and throwing them into the crowd. Is that like the 1990 season where there's kind of where Naples, the Napoli team drew fire from AC Milan and drove them on to the greatness that we then saw at European level?
5: Yeah. But there's also the 1990 season was controversial because Napoli picked up a point for having one of their players, they lost a game, I think it was against Atalanta, and they picked up then a point because the Football Federation intervened and gave them a point for the fact that one of their players, De Napoli, it was Fernando De Napoli, had been hit by a coin thrown by a fan, and so they changed the result of the match. And at that point, obviously made the difference.
2: Yeah.
5: And the Milan fans always said it was, Napoli hadn't deserved to win the title that year.
2: I can see why that would lead to certain bad blood.
5: Certainly did, yeah. And curiously enough, Jared, it's worth pointing out that that rivalry is still very strong. The two strongest sides in Italy at the moment are Napoli and AC Milan. Both have done very well in the Champions League again this week.
2: Napoli are sensational to watch at the moment.
5: Sensational.
2: Yeah, one of the most exciting teams in world football at the moment. Let's move on to that night in Turin where I think Roy Keane's legacy in world football terms is sealed. Like, we obviously, from an Ireland perspective, think of the World Cup qualifying campaign, his games against Portugal and Holland in particular. But for Manchester United fans, this is the high water mark.
5: Yeah. Can I tell you something again on a personal note? I've been here since 86. I'd never seen Roy Keane play. It was the first time, one of the few times actually, was at the stadium to see him play. But, that was a remarkable game because few teams come to Turin, go two goals down after 10 minutes and live to tell the tale. But there was a funny thing about that game because even when they were 2-0 down, you had the suspicion, you had the feeling that they weren't out of it. Sure enough, they had, they played some very, very good football. By halftime it was 2-2. York and, who was scoring? Who scored the other one?
2: Andy Cole.
5: Yeah. The man who put them back in the game was Keane. It was he scored the first goal.
2: That's right, yeah.
5: A header from a corner. And Keane was, involved in everything United were doing. I mean, he was he absolutely in control of the midfield. He was absolutely he was very good in defence. I mean, he was a terrific player. I don't have to tell you that. But I remember was that from the moment he scored that headed goal, you had the feeling that Juventus were worried about him, and they weren't comfortable. So there was a sort of inevitability about it when they got their winner. In the second half,
6: Clive Tilsley.
5: But the point about 2-2, of course, is I remember was that the away goals rule meant that they were already in the final at 2-2 United.
6: Paddy, the commentary, I guess, from Clive Tilsley is famous for a lot of people who were watching on TV. But then Roy Keane with the captain's goal for Manchester United, and I think it was full speed ahead Barcelona when Cole scored the last one. His dominance was obviously apparent if you're there on the night. Like, what was the atmosphere like? There was a decent travelling United support, judging by the videos watching it back. But
5: it was a great atmosphere. No question of that. Silence the Turin fans, the Juventus fans, to a certain extent. I remember one thing I remember about afterwards was that when the players came out, we got to talk to Roy Keane, and I remember he got a second yellow card and he had to miss the final against Bayern Munich, and anybody in that situation, you could. You wouldn't have been surprised if they'd said some unpleasant things about the referee, or they had expressed their huge disappointment at not being at the final. For God's sake, I mean, it would sicken you. But Keane was very self-controlled. He was very fair. And he said, I remember saying, the great thing is, okay, I knew this could happen coming here. I've said it before, I'm not going to tiptoe through matches, which was a great version of Roy Keane. He's never tiptoed through any match in his life.
2: Or anything.
5: but, he said, I knew before the game that a booking could rule me out. But I can't say anything about that now. And it doesn't matter. I'm delighted that we're the clubs in the final in Barcelona against Munich.
2: Can I just point out as well to everybody, the midfield that he was up against was Captain Antonio Conte, Didier Deschamps, Edgar Davids, Angelo Di Livio, and Zidane dropping in to pick up balls deep.
5: Yeah.
2: Behind Pippo and Zaghi. So, like,
6: decent look.
2: Yeah.
5: No, it was a fantastic Juventus team. It was a good team. So you had to be on your A game to defeat them. I think one of the things that... I think the pace of that Man United side sort of caught a number of your European rivals off guard that season. You know, they played with a lot of pace. They knocked it around very fast. York in particular front gave Juventus a lot of problems that night.
2: Yeah, Keane's athleticism was explosive in a way that maybe people don't really notice, because he gets the ball from the centre back, he passes it to the right back, he gets it back and he passes it again. But it was explosive in over 10-15 yards, which gave him, when he was running past a centre midfielder or past a defender, all of a sudden, like, hang on, how did he get there? So, Paddy, I've got to move on. Your last two selections are both international football. The first one is June 2000 at the Euros, and it's France versus Spain. I don't remember this too much. What was the story here?
5: one of the reasons I stuck this one in is because I was thinking a lot of people wouldn't have seen it, but I was lucky to be at the game. It was an absolutely fantastic game. France beat Spain 2-1. It was one of those games in which you just couldn't believe the quality of the football you were watching. In particular, Zidane again for, it was the great French side of the day. Zidane opened the festivities with a fantastic free kick goal. Mendieta then got a penalty for Spain. It was, and then Djorkov got a fantastic goal just before halftime. Djorkov, who was playing for Inter at the time, and throughout then the second half, it remained that way until we were actually in injury time when Spain got a penalty, and they could have taken the game into extra time. Raul took the penalty and he blasted high over the bar, and France had gone through. But the reason I picked that game was the drama of that, missing that penalty at the end, the excitement of it, but just the quality of the game. And I remember talking to Mark Lawrence afterwards, I said to Mark, God, Mark, I don't know. I mean, I don't know much about football, but that looked to me like an absolutely fantastic game. And he said, oh, God, that was a tasty one. That was a very, very good game. I mean, there was a lot of quality there. But, you know, if you look at the film of the game now, one thing, well, I'm sure will make Manchester City fans amused. You see a certain Guardiola playing really well in that game, but at a certain point in the second half, he whacks down Djorkaeff and gets himself a yellow card because Djorkaeff was in very good form and he had to be taken down. So old Pep Guardiola, the great lover of the beautiful game, he was also capable of knocking a man down if he had to.
2: Yeah. Do whatever it takes. That's, of course, the same Spain team who knocked us out of the World Cup 2 years later. So I'd say people will be pretty familiar with it. That's quarterfinal stage of Euro 2000. That's that France team kind of expressing themselves, having unburdened the whole country by winning the World Cup in 98. And then they go on. That's the golden goal final, isn't it?
6: Yeah.
5: And I was at that too, obviously. And I definitely remember thinking that night that this golden goal is not a good thing, you know, because that game, Italy had it won and should have held on to win. And very untypically for an Italian side, they conceded a late equaliser to France. And from that moment on, you thought that France would win.

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3: Italian football, and it came out just before the World Cup. And in my last, in the original version of it, my last chapter, I imagined the World Cup final, and I had France playing. I had France playing Italy in that World Cup final in my book,
4: right?
3: And my editor said to me, "Oh, you're an idiot. You can't do that. Your France and Italy won't get to the final. For God's sake, you can't. It would look stupid." And I thought about it and thought, well, he's probably right. I suppose they won't get the final. But I did think Italy would do quite well. However, he took it out when I wrote a less outrageous final. But that night, though, at the Westfalen Stadium in Dortmund, you know, was I don't know how many of our listeners have been to the Westfalen Stadium, but it's one of the great stadiums of European football and German football. It's a tremendously big stadium, tremendous atmosphere, and watching Germany playing a World Cup semi-final there, Italy were up against it. It was a serious battle, and it was very, very tough. And that team, that Italian team, surprise, surprise, they got through it with their determination and above all their defensive quality. Now, if you want to pick out an outstanding player that night, I'd pick out Cannavaro, their captain, their central defender. One of the things I'd forgotten about, that game was, I looked at the highlights of the match last night and forgotten that both the goals in that game came in the last 2 minutes of extra time.
4: Yeah, it's Grasso.
3: We were all getting ready for the penalty, weren't we?
4: And Grasso's, it's probably one of the best celebration you'll ever see in person, Paddy, as well. The famous run down the sideline with the hands outstretched, the most Italian of celebrations, and he's in tears as well. It was unbelievable.
3: It was fantastic. But you know what? There's another thing. Reason why I love that, because the second goal, the goal in the 120th minute, was Del Piero, and that came from a German corner. Cannavaro burst out of the area and knocked it forward. Totti picked it up. He knocks it wide to Gilardino, and Gilardino then plays a really clever sort of no-look pass to Del Piero, who curls it beautifully past Lehmann, I think it was the goalkeeper, for the second goal. And what I remember about that was, I don't know if you remember, but you know, the disappointment of Euro 2000 when France had beaten Italy. One of the disappointments of that game was that Del Piero in the second half of that match had the chance to wrap it up for Italy. And he'd missed it, and he got slagged and criticised, and people were always reminding him how he didn't win the European Championship for us in 2000, etc., etc. Well, he laid that ghost that night in Dortmund, because he sealed up the World Cup for them.
4: Yeah, and what a final that was, with Zidane and the headbutt as well. My recollection of the night specifically wasn't, you picked a defender and a forward. The two midfielders, that Andrea Pirlo and Gennaro Gattuso, I think it's the greatest game Gattuso's ever played. He was sensational. But Pirlo, there was just this magnetism that they were able to control the ball and take the sting out of the Germans and the German crowd, who kind of were not fully behind the team at the start of the tournament, and then all of a sudden had kind of erupted.
3: They got behind them, yeah.
4: Yeah, yeah. And they didn't expect to go that far, and here all of a sudden they were on the brink, and it was like, typical Germans. But the whole sting was just taken out of them by the two geniuses in midfield as well. So that's also on my list of you had to be there. It's all-time great.
3: Well, absolutely. Pirlo, I mean, I'm glad they mentioned Pirlo, because he was like the great genius of that Marcello Lippi side. He was a wonderful player. Do you remember his penalty against England in the European Championships? 2 years later, you know.
4: Paddy, we're unfortunately out of time, but that was an absolutely brilliant episode of You Had to Be There. Thanks so much for sharing those with us.
3: You're most welcome.
5: It's so unexpected. It's one.

0: Of those, you had to be there moments.
1: You had to be there.
2: It subsequently genuinely did change everything about my life.
3: I had to be there.
4: Off the ball, rugby.
5: He was at the Stormers for a long time.
6: Yeah.
5: He's such a good coach. And I say coach, I mean the work ethic, the detail, the way he conveys it. No ego. You don't see him trying to take any media limelight. He's not come with celebrity. He just wants to win. And I think he's like one of the best coaches I've ever come across.
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0: You're very welcome along. It's, well, a stacked show, it's fair to say. David Brady, Nathan Murphy, Ethan Asewa, Philippe Eau Claire, and Enda back from holidays.
1: That's the real star there, Ger.
0: That's the lead. Dara also, how are you?
2: Good, Ger. How are you?
0: Yeah, pretty good. So England, pretty good.
2: Yeah, it turns out, yeah, they're not too bad at football, which is obviously a shame for us watching, but yeah. They were quite fun to watch as well.
0: They were brilliant
2: exciting
0: to watch.
2: Football, yeah.
0: That second half in particular, when they couldn't score, but they were absolutely dominant.
2: Mm.
0: There was a rampancy about them. There was an energy. There was just a quality about them. And that was still with Saka to come off the bench, who did look very sharp.
2: Yeah.
0: So,
2: Thomas Tuchel effect in full flow. It is such a contrast to what we're used to when watching England. They're so boring, generally.
0: Not anymore, it turns out.
2: Not anymore.
1: What is fantastic, though, is over the last 10 years, we kind of got used to the English press downplaying the need for a strategist or a tactician or somebody who knows something about football other than how to get good lads on the pitch. And turns out if you actually put a top-class manager in charge of top-class players, they play top-class football. Who knew?
0: It's not too early, is it?
2: Maybe a little bit.
0: Haven't peaked too soon.
1: Well, as,
2: long way to go.
1: As John Bruin said to us at the start of the tournament, England will be good until they meet a good team. Now, I'm not saying Croatia aren't a good team. They're a fairly decent team, but they are a team that you would say are slightly over the hill of where you would like them to be at a major tournament. But
0: we had JB on yesterday, and he was basically the inevitable disappointment will come, but at some point it won't, you know? The weight of history suggests that the country with the most registered players, the richest league, at some point, something good might happen to them.
2: Yeah.
0: On our watch? Whoa.
2: God.
1: Oh, I don't know. Quite early for that.
2: It is very early.
1: Now, England don't usually meet a side as good as Croatia this early on in the tournament.
2: That's so true,
1: you do have to give them credit where credit is due there as well. I liked Harry Kane doing his best late-stage Wayne Rooney impression. At one stage, he was getting the ball in the centre-back position and spreading the ball.
0: Yeah. Yeah, it was, and he was getting criticised for it by the RT panel. It kind of felt like that's his game these days, right? Like he did have a chance for his hat trick in the 94th minute where he ballooned it wide.
2: Yeah,
0: and I think Ray Houghton was like, maybe that's fatigue this stage, or maybe it was Dara was saying maybe that's fatigue. But I think he looked very sharp. You know, Germany has suited him.
2: Yeah, I think he's taken his game to a new level, and like. He always had that part of his game for Spurs as well, but maybe they just didn't explore it enough. They just needed him up front and scoring goals and being in those positions as much as possible. But when he does drop deep, he's one of the best passers. When I say in Europe, like he probably is. Like
0: he can also carry the ball.
2: 40-50 yard pass, he normally hits his target and then obviously chipping in with two goals as well. Like he is just, I said it yesterday, I think if he got injured, they're, any hope they have to win the World Cup is completely derailed.
0: Well, look,
2: he is by far the most important player.
0: He's very important, but I do think when he does that hybrid role, that actually, I think Morgan Rogers could replace him at a pinch. I'm not saying it's like for like, but coming deep, carrying the ball forward, passing it. Now you don't get the same quality of finishing, although Morgan Rogers has improved his finishing. I think they're very well set up, and I think that. You know, I suspect because they've won this game, they'll be able to manage minutes for everybody from now on. Like, because they won it so comfortably, they might not be as impressive again until the round of 32.
2: Yeah, they don't really have to be, do they? Like, you beat the best team in the group, or the second best team in the group in Croatia, you can probably safely assume now they'll pick up one more point to get through in some fashion, and they'll likely win at least one more game. But like it's a weird thing with England. You don't want to see them win, but at the same time, I want to see them do well for a while, and then it all come crashing down at the worst possible moment.
0: Yeah,
2: that's what I want to see. That's what would make me. That'll make me happy.
1: Just a final point on the Harry Kane stuff. It is the best way to get the best out of Jude Bellingham as well, which was always the debate going into this England camp, was how do you fit all these magical midfielders in together? And the answer is you kind of don't play a midfield at all. I don't know if people notice this, but Elliot Anderson and Declan Rice, every time they received the ball, they were out wide. They weren't receiving the ball in the middle at all. They're taking it into the channels. That creates the space for Harry Kane to drop into that position. You've got super high wingers plus Jude Bellingham running in behind, and that just seems to be the game plan. So look, it creates headaches for teams because do you go press them? Croatia pressed them, got some good, I thought they, once Croatia pressed them high, they did cause some trouble, but then you create space then for Jude Bellingham to run in behind or Nani Madueke. If Madueke was a slightly better winger and Anthony Gordon-Ansley decided to turn up, then England could have potentially put a score up against Croatia last night. So, look, they're not going to do that every game, but they can mix it up.
0: Yeah.
1: I think it certainly helps that when you're taking off players like Declan Rice and Madueke and Anthony Gordon, that you're bringing on Marcus Rashford and Bukayo Saka and Morgan Rogers.
0: Yeah.
1: So, like, they've definitely got the strength and depth to go deep in this competition. It's just whether or not they can show up when it's important. They haven't been able to do that, but maybe Thomas Cook is the man to figure this out for them.
2: Rashford playing as well is huge. Like, just having some, like he may not start too many games, but the fact that he's, you know, coming off the bench or chipping in with a goal, like, a confident in for Marcus Rashford, like, what an asset to have as an option off the bench. Yeah, I'd be, if I was an England fan, I'd be fairly optimistic.
0: Oh, you're losing your mind.
2: Yeah. Like, did you see some of the scenes? I don't know where, I presume it was somewhere in London. There was a beer garden that, it was set up as if it was already the World Cup final, and the beers were being thrown around the place and they're going mental. And it was like, all right, calm down slightly.
0: And
2: it's the first game in the World Cup.
0: Every step along the way. Imagine if it was us, we won our first game 4-2.
2: 100%, yeah, but...
0: Walking down around about revisited.
1: Mm. It wasn't all good. Like, they were vulnerable at times. The first half in particular, they probably weren't playing their best football. The second half, they were phenomenal. It has to be said. And potentially down to a halftime rousing. I don't know, did you see the Anthony Barry halftime press conference? He was not happy. The first time we actually see something interesting in one of these halftime interviews.
3: Overall, a complicated and confusing first half from us, really. I think a lot of nervous energy early on. Maybe that should be accepted and maybe expected in the opening game of a World Cup. From there, then we made some decisions where the energy was not free in our mind. Playing long when we should play short, playing short when we should play long, really. Not playing through the gaps, so not allowing us to accelerate our game the way we wanted to. Then you think the penalty would free us up, allow us to play more like us, look more like ourselves. But again, we fall back into some fearful patterns. And we've always been able to rely on set pieces. We get the second goal. Again, we're hoping that's the moment to free us up and allow us to move forward in the game. But okay, we can see the second goal later on, and now we have to speak about that at half time. Thank you.
0: Former Republic of Ireland coach Anthony Barry there, speaking about his England team.
1: He was very angry. You can't really tell by just listening to that, but if you actually saw the interview, he was raging.
2: Yeah.
0: And they obviously went into the dressing room at halftime, kept them in, Jim McGuinness style, for an extra 3 minutes, and did the trick. Bellingham's goal was class.
2: It was pretty cool.
0: Fuck you, I'm going to do this now.
2: Yeah.
0: Which, if he gets that bit between his teeth.
2: You haven't really seen that for Real Madrid this season either. Like, when he's just able to take the ball off the pitch like that, it's kind of like, reminded me of his first season at Real Madrid when he just kind of took over for the first few months and was scoring regularly. Again, someone like him in form, if they all are coming into their best form now, I give them a real chance to go and get into a World Cup final, because they do have some really world-class players. We were talking about that the other week, that on paper, they are one of the best teams there. There's no doubt about that. Everyone fit, everyone in form. It's a world-class team, so... Yeah.
1: Do you like Jude Bellingham?
0: I do. I
2: think he's a bit about him, yeah.
0: Yeah.
1: Do you think the PR machine has almost comes full circle where people are almost sick of people bringing up the PR machine around him?
0: I don't care about any of that stuff. Like, I think that a young athlete controlling the narrative around him as much as they possibly can is actually the way of the modern world. It's what Rory does. It's what LeBron did. It's what Federer did. Granted, well, LeBron plays a team sport. Tut, tut, tut, man controls his own destiny. Like, sorry, is that really a problem? That's what I think.
1: It helps that he's a good tournament player.
0: It helps that he's brilliant.
1: Yeah.
0: Like, he's still a kid, really.
2: Yeah.
0: What age is he, 23, 24?
2: I don't think it wouldn't be 24. No, I'd say he's 22, 23, yeah.
0: You know, some players do this and they haven't quite got the stuff to back it up.
2: Yeah.
0: But, I don't know, I'd say fair play to him. Tiny little window in professional sport to maximise your returns. He's at Madrid. Are you telling me he's the only one in Madrid who has this stuff around him?
2: No.
0: And what exactly does he have around him?
1: In terms of the PR stuff?
0: Yeah, like a social media person.
1: I would imagine people are just a little bit more aware of probably too much. They're probably aware too much of his family. They're quite involved in everything that goes around him. It feels like if there's leaks that come out, it's generally to do with whether or not he's happy or whether he's playing in the position he wants. And I would feel that maybe that grinds on people. I'm not necessarily in full agreement with it.
2: Yeah.
1: Because you don't know who's leaking those stories half the time. But generally it feels like if there's a story to be had about Jude Bellingham, whether he's satisfied or not with the ongoing manager, it tends to come out and it tends to be in favour of him. So
2: we give out that we don't know enough about like modern athletes, and then when we do find out loads about him, we're like, why are you telling us so much about yourself? I don't want to hear about you.
0: Like, the other thing is the managerial situation at Real Madrid has not been great.
1: That's true.
0: Right, since Ancelotti left, it hasn't been great. Now, is he the only one? I don't know. I hope he fulfills his potential, because if he does, we're all going to enjoy watching football.
1: It comes with the package of playing for Real Madrid and being a Galactico.
0: Again, absolutely.
1: And I would also be annoyed if Alvaro Arbeloa was made my manager at Real Madrid, because God, like, Jude Bellingham's as qualified as Arbeloa is to manage that club.
0: Vinicius has had problems. Mbappe's had problems. Like, people at Real Madrid have problems with the managers from time to time, because it's not a team that's been built to be a team. It's a collection of superstars who are asked to go out and do stuff, and largely it works when you have someone who can handle the egos, and then it stops working when you don't, or when an autodidact comes in and says, we're going to play this way. Like, I don't think we're going to play that way, because we're not built to do it. So,
2: yeah.
0: I don't know.
2: I think it's very refreshing, like someone that knows they're very good and isn't afraid to kind of be boisterous about it. Like his celebration, like, I don't know if you ever saw the Timothy Chalamet, I can't remember what award he won, but it was an acceptance speech, and he was like, I'm not afraid to say that I'm trying to be one of the greatest actors of all time here. And he got a lot of shit for it, but it was like, I find it extremely refreshing. He's like, he's just saying the quiet part out loud.
0: Well, I was actually thinking exactly about this yesterday on the programme. I was talking to John Bruin and going, why is Thomas Tuchel saying we're going to do this? What? Like, would you not just say nothing? And I realised this morning, I woke up and I was like, hang on a second. I came back from the Olympics, and all the Irish athletes were like, we're going out here to win.
2: Yeah.
0: And I was like totally emboldened by that and going, that's the way it should be in the future. Just been infected by the GAA again. I was like, keep the ball kicked out to them and no.
2: Keep the head down.
0: Yeah. Exactly. Yeah. So the right thing to do is to go, we are here to do our very best, and if we fail, we fail.
2: Yeah.
1: I actually read Richard Fitzpatrick's brilliant book on Helenio Herrera while I was away.
0: Stunning book.
1: And I'd strongly recommend it to everybody. But if there was ever a man for this, it's Herrera, based on what he did. Like, he coined the phrase, we will beat them before we get off the bus, and we're better with 10 men than 11, and basically all this psychology before psychology came into it. So, I mean,
0: had a colourful off-field life as well, which we don't endorse.
1: But. No, of course, yeah. that Interside, not the best bunch of characters. In the end, it turns out.
0: The villains, the black hat-wearing villains. But I think you're dead right. I think that, like, there's loads of different ways, obviously, to go about this. The humble, let's not say anything, don't put your head above the parapet, that seems to be over.
1: Now, there is an issue with this when it comes to a certain point in your career. I think we're seeing that with Cristiano Ronaldo now, though. Because it's all well and good saying and doing all these bits when you know that you're the best in the world and when you can back it up on the pitch. But I think we're seeing now with Ronaldo and his performance for Portugal that maybe thinking you're the best when you're not the best anymore.
0: What does Thierry Henry have to say about this?
1: Well, Thierry Henry, so just a bit of context on this. So basically Ronaldo obviously had a stinker against the Democratic Republic of Congo, and Henry basically broke down the scenario he's talking about here. He mentions a chance for Bruno Fernandes. Essentially, it's a cross into the box. Ronaldo should go to the 6-yard box. He instead pulls back and stands exactly where Bruno Fernandes is running and takes a shot on that Bruno could have tapped in easily. So Henry essentially sums up the Ronaldo situation here.
4: One thing that's important, people, please, at home, the team needs to score, not you need to score. And I will explain now and go more into details of what Zlatan just explained here. So obviously we're going to see here, Portugal being on the ball, Conceição is going to receive the ball. Cristiano Ronaldo has been in that situation multiple times. If you make that run here, you make the defender take a decision to crash the six-yard box. But because he wants to score, he goes into the path of Bruno Fernandes. If he goes into that six-yard box, you've been in that situation, Alexi, you would have had to follow him, and then it would have been a tap-in for Bruno Fernandes. But because he wants to score, he goes into the path of the back pass. You see both players, and it's easier for you to defend. And that's my thing. The team needs to score, not you. You saw the reaction of Bruno Fernandes behind going like, let it roll, make a run, create space so I can tap it in. It didn't happen.
1: Not impressed.
2: He's spot on, though.
0: That's better analysis from Thierry Henry there. I mean, we actually couldn't see it, but in fairness, you can picture it. Maybe he's finally coming good.
1: I'm surprised he actually mentioned Alexi Lalas there. you'd know about this. You'd know about this. I don't think Zlatan would agree with it. Lalas would know about it. But yeah, I mean, he's spot on there, really, isn't he? He's like, it's been the Ronaldo problem since the last Euros, let alone this current World Cup.
0: Oh, it's a previous World Cup. Yeah. It's like he's out of time. So will he be dropped? We have Portuguese sister station. We should get them on and talk to them about this because, I presume it's the only thing people are talking about in Portugal this morning, because that team, when you look at their subs bench, when you look at the starting team, it's unbelievable.
2: It's amazing.
0: I was making the case, you weren't here yesterday, that I think they've got the best midfield in the tournament.
1: Oh, they're brilliant, yeah.
0: You can't see it, though.
1: I am a bit annoyed that I booked my holiday to Portugal and came back the day before Portugal. I booked it months in advance of that, not knowing that the game was going to be on. But I would have got a little bit of insight on the ground.
2: Yeah.
1: Had I not returned yesterday, but
2: I said, yeah. Like we were saying yesterday that, you know, some of those players are currently world class, but are still somehow playing second fiddle to someone who's not world class anymore. And it literally played out exactly like that. Like, visibly, like Ronaldo stands in front of Bruno Fernandes for a clear cut chance where not only should he not have been there, but he also should have been, Thierry Henry explained it well, like creating the space for his teammate to make that a better chance. And he just did the completely wrong thing, and there's no other explanation for it than greed, really.
0: Ebola is one of the daily sports papers. There's another one as well, and they're actually leading with the Thierry Henry stuff about because Ronaldo wants to be him to score, crosses paths with Bruno Fernandes and loses an easy goal, and so that'll be the pressure ratcheting up. They've literally taken the Thierry Henry quotes there and led with it on the morning sports paper in Portugal. So you're kind of going, what happens now?
2: But this was happening in the warm-up games. I know they're not as important as the actual World Cup games, but like the writing was on the wall here that this was going to happen. Like if it was happening in the games in the lead-up, why would it not happen come the real thing? And like at some point, someone has to say, like within the management, but they have to drop this fella.
0: They can't though. It's like he's too big
2: to fail. They have to though.
0: Well,
2: like it was a shifty lad in the comments saying he like actually a decent option off the bench. Like he probably would be an impact player. It would make sense for someone like that if you are drawing 1-1 or something, you'd fancy him to come in and, you know, potentially get a late goal because that is probably what he was best at in his prime. But starting, they're not going to go far in this tournament if he's starting.
1: I don't really understand why Martinez can't drop him. He's leaving at the end of this tournament anyway. So there's nothing to lose with him and his relationship with Ronaldo at the end of this tournament.
0: Yeah.
1: Do we think Ronaldo would leave the tournament if he was dropped out of the team?
0: No, I don't think he would storm off. He won't do that. The brand would be damaged. And like, look, Ronaldo is obviously a force in world football. Would you be terribly surprised to see him as not Infantino's successor, but the successor of the guy after that? Like, so do you want to cross the empire, the evil empire? He's like Darth Vader here at some point. Has Roberto Martinez ever shown the inclination to be that person?
2: No, I don't think so. I'd imagine Ronaldo likes him for that.
0: Yeah.
2: And is happy with him as
0: he
2: manager.
0: He might be on Team CR7.
1: He could be. Maybe he needs Anthony Barry back in his dugout. Give Ronaldo the bollocking that he deserves.
0: Anthony Barry seems to be pretty good, right?
1: Oh, yeah.
2: Yeah.
0: In fairness, Stephen Kenny's selection of assistant managers have all gone on to do pretty good stuff. Anyway.
1: Pretty strong. Big weekend for you, Ger.
0: Which side? Wait.
1: Father's Day this weekend.
0: Oh, yes. Yes.
1: Anything big?
0: Well, so I haven't talked about this yet, but I've been a single father for most of this week, single parent. I was in Spain for the last 2 weeks, and in the middle of it, my youngest got chickenpox. Can't travel with chickenpox.
1: Oh, no. Right?
0: So, three of my family, including my wife and my youngest and my eldest, are still in Spain.
2: Oh.
0: They'd stay behind. And so me and my middle child came home, and we've been surviving.
1: Giving you the best Father's Day present of all.
0: Exactly.
1: Time alone.
0: No, it wasn't alone.
1: Oh.
0: Yeah. It wasn't a free
1: almost alone. Time almost alone.
0: Yeah, well, you know, it's actually more difficult to, like, accidentally kill one of your own children when there's only one of them. When there's, like, loads of them together, they look after each other.
2: Okay,
0: you're like,
2: yeah.
0: You know, oh, I have to, what? Now you're totally responsible.
1: So that is your fear.
0: I don't know how people are single parents, by the way. I just think hats off. It's a very difficult thing.
2: Full-time
0: to do.
2: Job, yeah. Yeah.
1: Well, if you do want to give your father a decent present that's
0: or
1: not
0: yourself.
1: Just leaving them alone.
0: Or yourself, right? Let's you know.
1: Yeah.
0: Ultimately, this is a ruse. Father's Day is like, what would you like for Father's Day? You buy yourself a present. That's how it works.
1: We'll
0: all ahead of you, Dara.
1: We'll send you the money.
0: And you, and it's all ahead of you. Yeah.
1: I'm getting there.
0: Oh, are you?
1: Well,
0: breaking news.
1: Not officially. Whoa. Not officially.
0: Oh, right.
2: Congratulations.
1: Well, I'm 31 this year, so.
0: Oh, okay, right. I thought you were making an announcement there.
1: At this stage. But if you are looking
0: Does your partner know this?
1: No, she does not.
0: Yeah. Hopefully she doesn't watch.
1: Oh, God. Well, no, to digress a little second, like, when you get to my age, like, when you go on holidays, all you start to spot, or you are told to start spotting, is the cute little babies in the pools that are.
0: Oh, I thought more of the engagement rings and stuff.
1: Oh, well, I think that was expected in this trip as well.
0: And did you deliver?
1: No.
0: Oh.
1: Did that. Absolutely not.
0: But okay. Delayed gratification. It's something that your generation are not supposed to be able to do, but fair play to you, and you're bucking the trend.
1: Absolutely. There is a good present that you can get yourself or your dad
0: this
1: weekend, and that is that Off the Ball membership is just $49.99 for 6 months. So you can go to Off the Ball website to get that, offtheball.com/vouchers. 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
2: Before we move on from Portugal, Nigel O'Sullivan has been in touch in the comments. Hi all, I live and work in Portugal. All my colleagues think Ronaldo should be used for the last 10 to 20 minutes. They hate Martinez and they're afraid they're sacrificing their golden generation for Ronaldo. That's pretty good analysis. I think that's pretty much exactly what's going on.
0: Maybe he's playing, just to give him a little bit of credit, maybe he's playing a slight long game. You put him out, he thinks the joint out, and he goes, I gave you your chance. What about this other role over here? Look at these young lads. You're the mentor. You're ultimately going to be the manager of this team if you want to be, whenever you want to be, Cristiano. You walk on water. Yeah. You are the Messiah. How about you be the Messiah and imagine we go to a penalty shootout, but if you've started the game, I've got to take you off. You don't want that. You need to be preparing yourself for the knockout stages so that you're on the field as the cup is being won.
2: I think
0: that's how I'm spinning that to him.
2: That'd be really good management and really effective if it was anyone but Ronaldo. I just don't think that'd go in one ear and out the other. I just think he's, in his own mind, he's still 25 and can play 90 minutes and can play 120 minutes if needs be, take a penalty at the end of it all. I just think he's on a different planet in terms of what he sees himself as. I think he probably sees himself as one of the best, if not the best footballer in the world, potentially. And that's probably a testament to his...
0: The ego
2: and
0: drive.
2: But it's getting to a point now, Enda alluded to it earlier, that it's damaging him and his national team at this stage. I don't know.
1: Erik ten Hag spotted it. He was left without the respect of Ronaldo. So, I mean, there swings around.
2: Badge of honour.
0: Was that the greatest rope-a-dope of all time where City pretended they wanted him? And some moron at United is like, oh, we're gonna really piss off Pep here. We're gonna get this guy. And it's like, oh God, what are you doing? What are you doing? It was Solskjaer was the manager, wasn't he?
1: Solskjaer was the manager,
0: yeah.
1: Even took a phone call. Alex Ferguson hopped on the phone, as he tends to do now, to convince him to come back. And it genuinely derailed United. Like,
0: well,
1: they were
0: help.
1: On an upward trajectory under Solskjaer.
0: And I think that's a fantasy as well. I think that's also a fantasy.
2: The club itself, yeah, not a good place.
0: Is there any world in which Pep could have made it work? Yeah, because they didn't have Haaland at that point. So he would just would have been a fox-in-the-box striker. And maybe they would have... I don't know. I can't see how it would have worked. I think I'd love to hear Pep after a few glasses of Petrus.
2: His vision was of it, yeah.
0: Yeah, I never intended to sign them at all. It was the complete red herring.
1: I don't think at the stage that Pep was at, he would have made that work. Maybe 2 to 3 years before that. Because where Pep took the game then was stretching the game, strong, powerful runners, Erling Haaland, Jeremy Doku, Semenya. Like, he changed the way that he was playing.
0: Yeah.
1: Whereas before that, 2 years before that, he was playing Raheem Sterling as the fox in the box, someone in the 6 yard box.
0: And this would have been in the intermediate period of that, though.
1: Yeah, so maybe there was a little bit of a fork in the road for Pep and where he wanted to take football, but
0: I think
1: he was just playing a little trick on his.
2: It's amazing if that's the case.
0: I would tend to agree.
1: Smart man is Pep.
0: Yeah. Johan Visse, also another one of those people who were in the Bermuda Triangle for 12 months, suddenly emerging, blinking into the sunlight, going, hey, we're saved. Like an episode of Lost. Him, Isak, a few others. I wouldn't include Jokeres in that, but he at least showed up and performed.
2: Yeah, but your theory of strikers and all them playing well all at the same time has continued after last night with Visse.
0: It's going to be an incredible race for the Golden Boot, isn't it?
2: Yeah. Yeah. Haaland's going to get it, doesn't he? If they get to the round of 16, I'd fancy him to take it.
1: Have you seen the BBC 3D thing that they've been doing? You can go onto the BBC website. And it's very low tech, but it's kind of strange in many ways. You can put yourself in a 3D situation where you see the goals as they're happening.
0: And
1: you're part of the pitch. You're on the pitch. Usually it's the goalkeeper.
0: Like the ref.
1: And there's a great one for Erling Haaland's goal where you're the goalkeeper and you're just watching and you can kind of, it's very low def, but all you can see is like this shape barreling towards you and he's massive and you're like, I can kind of see why goalkeeper is a little bit scared of Erling Haaland here. It's just like, it's Norwegian robot running at you full speed.
2: The way he runs is so violent or something.
0: Yeah, it's
2: it's terrifying.
0: Every part moves. It's 7:58 this morning. 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
0: 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David Brady, Nathan Murphy, Ethan Asewa, and next, Philippe Auclair.
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7: Credit to the manager. The manager gave us a speech at half-time just to say, look, if we lose, we lose. We're losing our way. And I think you saw that, how the way we come out in the second half, we went full gas. And they couldn't live with it. And that's the level we have to set for every game. So credit to everyone. The first game of the tournament, a great result against the tough side.
8: Anthony Barry told us at half-time it was confused and complicated. So what did the manager release? What did he say?
7: Yeah, I just think without the ball, we went a little bit more aggressive. It was difficult. They got great players. you know, when Luca's dropping in and you're trying to figure out who to pick up. But in the second half, we felt like, let's just go. If we see a man in front, we go. And just the intensity we went at, I think that's our biggest strength. So we're going to have to use that more this tournament.
8: Is that the template? Is that the level now you've set? And higher maybe, that sort of early part in the second half?
7: That second half, for sure. And even the way we controlled the game, you know, once we went ahead, we never really looked like we was in danger. We controlled possession well. And then obviously scored on the counter-attack, which you can do in these type of games. So we had a spell there, first 20 minutes, where we could have scored 3 or 4. But in the end, you know, it's 3 points on the board and a great start.
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0: There's an ebullient Harry Kane talking to ITV in the aftermath of their 4-2 win yesterday. Philippe Auclair joins us this morning. Philippe, good morning to you. How are you?
11: I'm all right, thank you very much. A bit tired like everybody, but there you go.
0: It's going to be a tough, long...
11: Oh, yeah.
0: 8 months of this World Cup.
11: Oh, yes. Did you say 8 months, 8 years? Yeah. Yes. Those kickoff times are a bit of a killer, I must say, if you want to follow it closely.
0: Yeah, we're all...
11: There you go.
0: We're all going to age a lot, but it's for our art, so it's worth it. England were brilliant, weren't they?
11: Second half, yeah, they were absolutely terrific. And it's really striking how... you know, obviously, a lot of things were changed by Thomas Tuchel's speech at halftime. But he's probably not the first England manager to have a real go at his players at halftime. And I think what happened and hasn't always happened in the past is the fact that his players obviously listened to him and took what he had to say with them. When they came back on the pitch, where they had one of those periods of dominance, where they looked like they could score 3, 4, 5, and which we haven't seen very often with England since Tuchel has arrived. There was that a really good performance against Serbia, and that's about it. I can think on about the same level, but this is different. This is a team, Croatia, whom we know is one of the best teams in Europe and in the world, number 11, I think, in the world rankings. A difficult situation, as in they came back in the game twice and were creating problems, really. And yes, it was very, very impressive indeed, and probably the most convincing display we've seen from a pre-tournament favourite with France's second half display against Senegal.
0: Yeah, and I think the quality of the opposition, you're right to point that out. It wasn't against a team of no marks. It was against a team who were well organised and have quality everywhere.
11: Indeed, and which, you know, you wouldn't necessarily say, again, of the other favourites that we've seen, like Argentina. Yes, they scored 3 goals, but against an Algerian team which is nowhere near what we've seen Croatia do in the past and even now. And a Croatian team as well, whose keeper was far better than his Algerian counterpart, I must say, against the English yesterday. And I mean, and there are so many pluses in that performance. And I think people have obviously would have singled out Jude Bellingham, who had a difficult first half, but in the second 45 minutes he was quite magnificent. Harry Kane was utterly brilliant, I think, all through the game. Noni Madueke was actually quite lively in the first half when some of his teammates were not. Anderson just confirmed what we already knew, as he's one of the first names on the team sheet, and we can carry on like that. And including the substitutions. And when you see, you know, the impact Spence had, you see the impact that Bukayo Saka, who is not the Bukayo Saka, full, you know, flying Bukayo Saka that we've seen in the past, but still, and Marcus Rashford scoring as well. I mean, it's like, things could have gone, of course, better, but given the physiognomy of the game, what happened from the 45th minute, 46th minute, minute onwards was splendid.
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11: And with Harry Kane at the other end of it, I mean, it's all. I think a lot of people will have stood up and realized. Well, the hype is perhaps justified this time.
0: Yeah, I think a lot. There's a load in that that I just want to try and pick into a bit to get some more detail on the quality of the performance and the influence of that halftime conversation. We heard Harry Kane there talking about the manager told us if we lose playing the way we want to do, I trust you. There's like a, that's the emotional side. But the way that Anthony Barry was talking, he was talking about specific details. So it feels as if they have a combination of tactical awareness, attention to detail and emotional intelligence going on, which is quite powerful.
11: Yes, it is. And the thing is that this tactical awareness is not necessarily something for which the England team has been known in the past, again. But if you look at the players who are in this team, they are all players who deal day to day with managers who've got great tactical awareness, be they Vincent Kompany, Pep Guardiola, Mikel Arteta, you can carry on like that. And so those players, they have the tactical nous, they have the game intelligence to actually listen and apply the instructions they're being given. What has been missing, perhaps, is a manager who, as he had proved before, and be it, in England, or in Germany, or in France, a manager who has both sides of this, he has two sides to his personality. One of them is the maniacal tactical analyst, who obviously is on top of everything in this department. And the other, on the, and also he's a very, very emotional man. As you saw yesterday, I was really struck by his comments about feeling so frustrated, not being able to see his players sing the national anthem. And he was genuinely upset about that. And he's German. It's because the photographers were in front of the players. He couldn't see them.
0: Right,
11: and
0: so
11: you've got this emotional side to him as well. And, I've always thought, ever since he was chosen as England manager, I thought it could really lead to something very interesting. Because the other thing, he doesn't care what people think of him. He doesn't care what people say of him. And if people were, this morning, if the performance had been very different and people were talking about how rubbish England had been, he wouldn't have cared. He would have just gone back to work. That's the kind of person he is.
0: The one, and I was half joking about it, is have they peaked too soon a little bit earlier on? It is a very long tournament, as we've established.
11: Eight games to win it, yeah.
0: How do you keep this level up? Or is it actually the opposite? You need to unlock this, and the team who unlocks this level of performance from the collective is going to be the team that goes the furthest. How do you balance that?
11: There are so many examples of teams starting the tournament badly. Think of Argentina in 2022 and finishing it on a high or at the highest possible point. There is actually, I don't think, any kind of straight itinerary that is followed by all the teams throughout. In the case of England, they've got the hardest game out of the way. I don't know if you watched the future opponents, Ghana and Panama, during the night. To be honest, I wouldn't watch the game again if I were you. If you set up the video or whatever, two very poor teams, and there should be no problem for England. And one of the things that is going to do, obviously, is there's going to be a lot of rotation, and we already saw that yesterday in a really important game where he took out when the game, there was still quite a bit of time to go. He decided to take out some of the key elements.

0: confidence of that team. So that's simply, he knows it's 8 games in 5 weeks. That's a lot if you want to go to the end of it. And in conditions that would be much more difficult than what was the case yesterday with the closed stadium. So in a way, it's a perfect scenario. They've got the most difficult game out of the way. To be honest, with a 4-2 win, they're almost assured anyway, whatever happens, to be one of the best third place teams. If anything, if everything good went really wrong against Ghana and Panama, which I doubt would be the case. And it would be in a position to rotate as well. So there is no template for success in a big tournament. Some teams start well, finish well. Other teams start dreadfully and finish very, very well. There is no template. In this particular case, though, it couldn't have gone much better than it did last night for England.
1: One slight concern might be the form of John Stones, and perhaps it's just because he hasn't played that much. So maybe he does play every minute because he hasn't played, or maybe they need to rest him and for fear of any muscular injuries. It sounds like he was fit for most of the year and Pep just didn't trust him anymore and knew that he was leaving and so was investing in the younger players and also has, you know, plenty of opportunity to give other players game time. Is there any concern around that defence just not being at the elite level? Or again, when you think about it, there's almost no team that has an elite defence in this competition, and so therefore that's just the rules of engagement.
0: Well, certainly France doesn't have an elite defence, believe me. Neither Portugal. And I think there's a young chap called Margui who is there, who is more than an apt substitute for John Stones. And his form, well, we know he's very important to Tuchel because of the way that he can actually dictate the game, make the, you know, be a playmaker from deep. His passing is superb, amongst other attributes. He might not be at his absolute best. We know that. We know that he's got fitness problems, yes. But there is cover. It's not as if England went there and suddenly, well, there was nobody else to play. No, there are alternatives. And of course, Margui is the number one alternative. So I think that if it's the worst of England's problems, I think the England supporters might sleep quite easy, I think.
2: Okay. Philippe, do you think there's a sense of relief amongst the England team? You kind of get the vibes of Harry Kane's interview there that they feel that they're in a safe pair of hands now with Tuchel, because if you look through the list of England managers throughout the past, especially with the golden generations and the star players that they've had, they've all played under elite managers at club level, and they go into national team and suddenly there's a little bit of a drop off. With Thomas Tuchel, it seems like Harry Kane's like, well, actually, do you know what? This guy could finally get me over the line here.
0: Yeah, I do think there's an element of that. I mean, I wouldn't say that. I mean, Fabio Capello and Sven Göran Eriksson were pretty decent club managers before they got to England, but it was a golden generation. And I think the problem at the time was psychological as much as anything else, and also due to the personalities, and also perhaps the fact that, certainly in the case of Sven Göran Eriksson, you had somebody who perhaps didn't like confrontation as much. Thomas Tuchel doesn't care about confrontation. And he's shown that from the very beginning. And you're seeing the result as well in the type of performance that Bellingham gave in the second half. And because if Bellingham was not in the team, Tuchel seemed to start with when he took over, it was for a good reason. And it's worked. And if we see the Bellingham that we saw in the second 45 throughout this tournament, my goodness, England will stand a very good chance to go very deep in the tournament. So yes, that this element that you're dealing with an elite manager, it's elite players who are dealing with elite managers throughout their season at in their clubs, and who find out that the person who is taking care of them at elite level, at the national team level, is basically of the same standard. And, you know, we shouldn't describe what Gary Southgate has accomplished, because it might sound a little bit like a dig at him. This England team is built on the foundations that were laid by Gary Southgate, who might have had the type of personality, the type of, it was far, far too cautious. We know that. But he built that team. And this is the team, more or less, that Tuchel has inherited and is now trying to transform into something different, certainly far more positive and active than has been the case in the past. So, yeah, of course, having a big manager like this makes all the difference. But I think as well that they can see that I think they might be a bit surprised by the way that Tuchel is talking to them. He's a very, very direct man.
1: Yeah.
0: He's actually very... He's very simpatico when you meet him. He's actually somebody you warm up to very quickly because he's very genuine. He says it's as it is. And I don't think that he doesn't hide himself, and which sometimes leads to conflict. But I do believe that players love that kind of personality. They know where they stand with him, and he has a clear message to pass on to him. And if they... And they can relate emotionally to him. They can relate tactically to what he's put in place and respect it. But emotionally, they can relate to him too. And that perhaps is just as important as the fact that he comes with a very, very, impressive pedigree as a club manager.
1: I think that's really interesting, isn't it? He's just the right person at the right time for this group. And it's a fairly remarkable sequence of events that have allowed the FA to finally alight on the exact right character to take over. And we say this off the back of a win. If they've been beaten yesterday, we're like, oh, Tuchel, I can't believe they gave him a new deal.
0: Yeah.
1: So there's a little bit of that going on. But if you look at the tactical fluidity of that team yesterday, and I just thinking of Harry Kane, the way he was playing so deep, the pundits in Ireland were like, oh, that's too much. He needs to be up around the goals. He's going to be wrecked. But actually, it was perfect because it did unlock... was the phrase that Enda used earlier about Bellingham. And someone has thought there with a giant football brain for months and months and months and months about how to make this work. And it appears as if he's playing to Harry Kane's strengths, he's playing to Jude Bellingham's strengths. The midfield knows exactly what they're supposed to do. Reece James played right back, central midfield, and centre back all sometimes in the same passage of play and was totally comfortable with it. You're like, this guy knows what he's doing.
0: Yeah, he certainly does. And for Harry Kane's role, there was, I think, one pass, was it Fanoni Madueke in the first half? Which honestly was Michael Olise-like. And, it's not just that, I can't think of any other strikers who are capable of doing this kind of capable of this kind of passing. I can barely think of any playmaker who is capable of doing this kind of pass and execute it perfectly. He has one of his greatest talents for me, and there were some other examples this time in the second half. Harry Kane can work as what we call fixation point in French. He can do that. He's two-footed. He's a fantastic header of the ball. He's got devil in him as well.
1: Yeah.
0: But he has his passing. He's got this thing that Michael Carrick had it as well. He puts the right amount of pace and spin on the ball in the right area that anybody he passes the ball to never has to slow down or break stride. It's an extraordinarily difficult thing to master, and he has it. He has it better, I think, than anybody else in the England team. He's truly one of the great passers. So you've got to use that because in the transitions, he can be absolutely lethal. He's the guy who's going to find, especially when you're relying on, when you've got such speedy wingers, even if we didn't see Gordon very much, I think the big disappointment was Gordon last night. But when you've got a Madueke or a fully fit Saka or an Eze, whatever, you want to be able to use, or Spence, you want to use their speed at as much as you can. And for that, you need this kind of passing. And Kane is perfect to unlock that kind of passing. And therefore, why should you deprive yourself of this element in his game? And he is the most important player in England's team. He is. And the team is built around that. And the instructions that he's given reflect that. Because he can do more or less what he wants to do, because what he wants to do is super smart, intelligent, and efficient. So, and we shouldn't go too far here because we have to remember that England also had problems, and the goals they conceded were not goals that anybody should be happy about, even if the finishes were excellent. But the way that they conceded that was very, very sloppy. And actually, I think Jordan Pickford as well, maybe shouldn't have let that fierce shot in. He was in a position where he could have parried that. But anyway, so it means there is still space for progression. So in a way, what I'm saying to dampen the enthusiasm of, you can imagine what it's like here in England. At the same, you dampen the enthusiasm by saying, you know what, it was not perfect. It could have been better. And then you think, hold on a minute. If it could have been better and they still won 4-2 against a proper team, how high can they go in terms of the play? So it's got, the one thing is that it's going to be fun. And to be honest, it hasn't been fun very often with the England team in major tournaments.
1: And they promised it and they delivered. And I was struck watching the game about Harry Kane's role and how in tune everybody was with it and how the attention to detail had been communicated to everybody. And I'm sorry to bring this up, very sorry to bring this up, but I was on holidays for the last couple of weeks, so I finally got the opportunity to sit and watch The Bus on Netflix. And I couldn't but be struck by the difference between Dominic and Anelka and Harry Kane and Thomas Tuchel. And I was like, Jesus Christ, that's how you're supposed to do it.
0: Well, yeah, I mean, that's really a low blow at, you know, 8 o'clock in the morning or so, you know. So good morning, sir.
1: How are you?
0: Let's talk about Neisner, please. Well, I think Raymond Domenech is everything that Thomas Tuchel isn't, and reciprocally. I think one of the things about that documentary is that it shows Domenech for what he is rather than who he is. I use the expression the word what for Domenech. It's without a doubt the worst ever manager of the French national team history, and is a serious candidate for worst manager of all time in all forms of the game. It's shocking, isn't it? I mean, you have as well to remember that the Neisner happened on the back of, well, 4 years after 2006. And what is absolutely unbelievable, one of the reasons why it became so deleterious, I think is the word, is that 4 years before that, in 2006, it was already clear that Raymond Domenech was the worst manager in the history of world football. And that, in fact, the players had found out about that and decided to go their own way. And in 2006, the reason why they reached the final is because a few of them, including Patrick Vieira, decided, you know what, the instructions, tactical instructions of that clown, we're just going to ignore them. We're going to do what we want to do. Unfortunately, they reached the final, and the panjandrums of the French Federation thought, well, if they reach the final, it means Domenech is doing a good job. They didn't realize it was despite Domenech, the players have done a great job because it's a great bunch of players. And so the situation, it carried on and on and on. You can imagine 4 years of pain with that man before the moment where everything falls apart. And when it falls apart, it fell apart in a way that it still hurts, still smart, I have to say. Though, you know, it didn't take long for France to actually get its act back together.
1: Yeah,
0: and which is one thing for which we should be grateful towards Laurent Blanc first, and especially Didier Deschamps.
1: Sorry, one last point on this, because I did go on a bit of an investigation. Anelka sued L'Equipe and lost. They, for whatever reason, they couldn't. I don't know. I don't know enough about French libel laws, but he sued for 120,000 because it appears as if he didn't say the thing they said he said he said. I'm like,
0: he didn't say it exactly as it was printed on the front page of L'Equipe, but what he said was very, very close to that.
1: Okay.
0: Including some of the words.
1: Okay.
0: And French libel laws, thank goodness, I've got nothing to do with libel laws in Ireland, or worse of them all in England, where it's impossible to say anything. And but in France, you can get away with an awful lot more. Okay. And because the substance of what he said was correct, and it was correct.
1: Spirit, yeah.
0: I mean, he said, we're not going to repeat again. It's 8:24. in the morning, and this is, we could have this conversation at 2 in the morning, and maybe I could quote and give you

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1: We've got used to that, to see him sort of lumber around as he did. And the fact that he took Vitinha off to get Gonçalo Ramos on the field. I mean, my goodness. I mean, this is ridiculous. It's actually ridiculous. It's really, I think, embarrassing. I'm not absolutely sure that Ronaldo is as loved within the Portuguese national team as some people say. You just have to look. I don't know if you saw that really interesting clip that it was on. It's done the rounds a bit of social media platforms, but it's Thierry Henry talking about Ronaldo and what he does with that Portuguese team on, and he was on Fox Sports, and he chose one very, very good snippet from that game where you have a country member, but the winger crosses the ball towards the penalty spot. Portugal is in a very dangerous situation. There's an obvious run that Ronaldo can do to take away the defender towards the left of the box, because Bruno Fernandes is there, literally alone, with the goal at his mercy. What does Ronaldo do? No. The ball is for me, so he's unbalanced. He tries to kick the ball, which is about a yard behind him, and the ball goes out of play. And Bruno Fernandes falls to his knees, you know, head in his hands, saying, what the hell did he do? So I don't think that the player who does that, regardless of the respect people will have for what he did previously for the national team, I'm not absolutely sure that he's going to, that if Roberto Martinez were to say, you know what, you're not cutting it anymore, we'll use you as a super sub perhaps, or if we're in extra time because you're so good at taking penalties, well, actually not really, but that's a different matter. I don't think that there would be a rebellion in the dressing room. And the thing is that everybody knows it. Roberto Martinez knows it, obviously. He's not stupid. And he must know that everybody knows it. And the only one who is pretending he doesn't know it is Cristiano Ronaldo himself. It's incredible. I mean, Portugal should be, for me, I mean, it has the best squad in the tournament, but you saw the way they played? It was dreadful. It was awful. And you didn't see much in the way they played that inspired you with confidence, because I think Martinez is doing to Portugal what he did to Belgium.
2: He's the new Roman Dominic.
1: Oh no, I would never go for, first of all, Roberto is a very decent and honorable man. And he's also very simpatico and the rest of it. And he's also somebody who, he's not a bad coach. And I'm saying is that he doesn't have the kind of personality which is needed in this type of, situation. He's too cautious and he hates confrontation. These are not great attributes for a national team manager or a top manager in football. I mean, these are not the attributes that a Tuchel has, for example.
3: Do you think would Thomas Tuchel drop Ronaldo?
1: Excuse me?
3: Do you think Thomas Tuchel would drop Ronaldo if he was...
1: If Thomas Tuchel, he wouldn't have been in the 26.
2: Yeah.
1: He would have stayed at home in Saudi Arabia or wherever he is these days. Of course not. I mean, it's ridiculous. Makes no sense. Makes absolutely no sense. It's actually very interesting to see the, when you compare the impact that Lionel Messi, who is not much younger, has on Argentina to the impact that Cristiano Ronaldo has on Portugal. It's actually a great way to compare them. There's one of them is still the absolute boss, but on merit, the other is just a dead weight that Portugal is carrying and which is going to cost them dearly if they don't change the way they go about things.
2: Yeah. All right, Philippe, that was brilliant. Thanks a million.
1: Thank you.
2: Enjoy the rest. It's 8:29 this morning. If you want to get in touch, we'd love to hear from you. You can WhatsApp us, 0879 180 180. You can leave a comment on youtube.com/offtheball, or you can always still get us on Twitter.
3: And you can email us as well, Jer.
2: Oh yeah,
3: breakfast@offtheball.
2: Is that new?
3: It is new, yeah. And it's live, and all it's right. Where we're receiving all of our breakfast buffet requests.
2: Ah, right.
3: I don't want to say so.

0: How's it going so far?
1: Oh, it's going fantastic.
0: Yeah?
1: Yeah, people are loving it.
0: Great. Breakfast at offtheball.com. It's pretty straightforward and very easy. We are going to turn our attention to the URC final on Friday night in Croke Park. Roughly 40,000 tickets sold so far. It looks like there might be a shower of rain ahead of kickoff, which James Tracy was all in favour of. He thinks that it'll suit Leinster a bit more than the Bulls. Ethan Asewa is standing by. We're going to talk to him in just a moment. But here is first Leo Cullen talking about James Lowe and some of the other summer departures.
2: Listen, we understand that people move for all sorts of different reasons. And we move on. And listen, the next group is the next group. And I've loved working with all those people I'm talking about. Very, very passionate about them. And you'd love all these journeys to go on forevermore. But like, listen, we're all wise enough to understand that that's not the reality of top-end sport, is it? Because nothing stays the same forever. So, and we need to continue to evolve. We need to continue to bring young guys through, keep that pressure from, it's not the bottom, but it's from the younger cohort always looking to push through and put pressure on the more senior blokes.
0: That's Leo Cullen doing pre-final press ahead of the game against the Bulls. I'm delighted to say that Ethan Asewa joins us now. Ethan, good morning to you.
3: Morning, evening. How's it going?
0: Yeah, pretty good. How are you? You've started a new gig.
3: I have started a new gig, yes. 4 days under the desk so far. So head of rugby performance back at Auckland Rugby, where it all started for me. So big, steep learning curve, albeit a lot of things look the same in Eden Park from when I was there 19 years ago.
0: Is the office actually in Eden Park? That's class.
3: Yeah, it is. It's a pretty special place. So Auckland Rugby have had a long-running relationship, obviously, with Eden Park, and up on level 6 there, it's a pretty great office. There's a whole sort of facility built downstairs where the academy boys train, and it was the same as when I was there. So it is really like going home, which is pretty cool.
0: And so what's the connection with the Blues? What is the actual relationship for those of us who are uninitiated?
3: Yes, so the Blues is the franchise which has Auckland, North Harbour and Northland as part of it. Just Auckland, obviously, is the biggest player pool and the highest amount of talent from the biggest school system, really. So, Auckland and Canterbury would be the significant unions that have been part of New Zealand rugby fabric for a long time. But, yeah, we sit within the Blues franchise.
0: Okay, so part of your gig is to try and harness the talent, make sure the coaching is doing the things that the senior team will eventually want them, the style of play and the culture in terms of how you defend and how you attack.
3: Yeah, that's utopia. That's what it's trying to do. But, you know, the Pinnacle side is still the NPC for what I'll be looking after, and the FPC for the women. So those two are, you know, long running competitions that still have play a big part in the fabric of the rugby ecosystem. But yep, that's where it all began for me. It's where I signed my first contract. So it's gone full circle, and now I'm back there trying to sign the next best talent onto the contracts within the Auckland province.
0: Well, listen, best of luck with that. You said it sounds like a fascinating kind of opportunity in many ways, and I'm always interested in how much of your playing career you can actually bring to bear, because they're obviously totally different skill sets.
3: Yeah, they are. You know, with the fact that I'm looking after not just the players, but also sort of the coaches as well, and the coaching pathway and how we can harness that too. Look, it's still all about people at the end of the day. It's, you know, no matter what framework or system you have, you can almost say copy systems or copy frameworks to what other places have. It's ultimately what you put into those frameworks, and that's about people at the end of the day. So the quality of people that we have are what make a difference, no matter where we are in the system.
4: Did you try your hand at coaching at any point after retiring? I know you watch a lot of rugby. Did you ever kind of venture into that side of things?
3: Oh, look, when I retired the first time, I ended up back onto the Blues staff under the Sir John Kerwin era at the Blues, and that was a steep learning curve. I had just come from a Joe Schmidt environment that was pretty damn successful. But when I've had the likes of Sir Graham Henry, Pat Lamb, Michael Checker, Joe Schmidt, Stuart Lancaster, Leo Cullen. It's been a pretty good learning ground. We've lost, but we've also won a bit. So you can sort of take the best out of all of those environments. One as a player, but then two, how coaches coach. And that's what I'm trying to shape and mould back here in Auckland. And we have a really good relationship with the Blues as well, and my counterpart at the Blues. So it's about working in sync in one. But at the end of the day, it's about how we develop the next best talent and the next best coaches coming through the system to win.
0: And was there ever a temptation to follow in the footsteps of that incredible list of coaches that you just named off there?
3: Oh, definitely. And maybe it's still on the cards at some point. But I really enjoyed the back end of, well, the back end and the front end of it. And, you know, I've been in and around environments still, you know, helping out for reviews for Auckland Rugby or Moana Pacifica and these along the trap. So I've always had a foot in inside rugby, just not on the ground coaching, sort of the backside of it, which I've really enjoyed.
0: Because one of the big debates that's happening at the moment about Leinster and Ireland is how exactly do we prepare the players for whatever the future of the game might be? And I'd be very interested in your perspective on this, because there's a bit of a culture war going on about Irish rugby tends to be at its most successful when we're playing in quite a programmatic way, where we have a style that everybody knows exactly what their role is within that style. And there's a debate about whether or not actually we need to start coaching players to be slightly more maverick. These are very black and white terms, right? And I've vastly simplified the conversation there, but what have you heard that conversation happening? What do you think about it?
3: Yeah, it's, you know, I don't think Ireland's the only place, only country that's battling with that problem. You know, the significant, environments, quite high performing environments in schools, no different to the Michaels and Blackrock and Balvo. Like that's in play here in Auckland. And, you know, there's significant resource by the schools put into these, nearly professional environments, dare I say that. But, you know, I think we've got to be careful to, it's important for the continuity and the pathway for kids to see what the pathway to professional environment is. But I don't think that means we have to cut and paste the same style all the way through, because, you know, I'm a big believer that, you know, even through a club system or some school system, like I hope we never out coach or out teach, people making decisions for themselves. We don't want to be too carbon copy of the same style of play all the way. I think we need new ideas injected into the system, or else we can probably get a bit stale and not evolve. So that's why I'm all for different styles or different ways of coaching and different philosophies to be mixed into the fold, or else you just get too stale and everything just looks the same.
0: Yeah, that's really interesting, because when it comes to Leinster, the debate is that there's two sides to this, that they're going through this incredibly difficult transition with Jack Nienaber, or they've become stale. And sure, look, how do we know until the story is over? We can't tell except retrospectively.
3: Yeah. Oh, yeah, look, and I think I've said before, you know, every time there's a new coach added, There's some form of evolution within the way it coaches, and it never clicks straight away. But I just, there needs to be new ideas injected. I think you do get stale if it stays the same. So I'm all for adding new styles of coaching or different philosophies into the mix to help evolve and stay ahead of the curve. You'll just get caught the minute you think you're stale, you're already caught. So I've always admired how Leo has continually added to the coaching group and even thought ahead a couple of years to think, what do we need to keep evolving this group? Who do we need? Do we need a different attitude? Do we need a different mix to the group? Just so it doesn't get stale. He's always been quite innovative in that. Some environments that I still see don't. And just when you think they're hitting their peak, they've probably already been overtaken. So I'm all for adding new ideas, even if it doesn't click straight away.
4: We had you on, Issa, in the run-up to the Champions Cup final. You were saying at the time that you've kept in touch with Leo and you speak with him pretty often. Did you get to chat to him in the aftermath, or have you spoken to him since?
3: No. It's you know, I know how busy it is post, you know, the Champions Cup final, and you know those days just fly away. So, oh look, I've dropped a few text messages to the lads, but you know we'll find time. You know, I'll catch up with Guy Easterby post the season once he's had a holiday, and you know they've got a job to do. It rolls around so quickly. You've got to emotionally get over, you know, a devastating loss to then get back up and play finals footy again. So it's a roller coaster. So there'll be time when I'll connect with them.
4: What did you make of the final?
3: Oh man, yeah, tough to watch. But if I put my coaching hat on, pretty damn impressive from Bordeaux. Like, their ability to play that style, which, you know, a lot of credit, I believe, must go to Noel McNamara, and he's a teacher and he's, yeah, he knows how to coach. I'm a big believer in teachers because they know how to get the best out of players. They know what progression looks like, and they know how to teach a style of play. And it's I'm amazed by it. I've been watching it pretty and closely for the last 2 years, and the ability for players across that team to make good decisions at the right areas of the field, and then transition that into a pretty unreal attack is awesome to watch, because it's so different to what we're seeing. Watched a lot of the English Premiership this year, and you know, if you score 50 points, you're probably leaked 35-40. It's a pretty big attacking game, and that attacking game in England has changed massively in the last sort of 2 years. A lot of teams playing pretty good, but I'd still enjoy the Bordeaux style of play with a coaching hat on.
0: Lancaster was a teacher. Joe Schmidt was a teacher as well. Graham Henry, I think.
3: Yep. Graham Henry was a teacher. Wayne Smith was a teacher. There's, you know, teachers and policemen. Steve Hansman's a policeman. They're real good people. They know how to get the best out of people. That's one of the things I see with coaches. You know, we're often fast tracking coaches straight out of playing into roles where some, you know, you look at the Eddie Joneses of the world, and the number one rule is coaches coach. And it doesn't matter if you're coaching schoolboys or get in and coach females. They'll ask some really good questions and really test you. Get out there and coach club. Coaches need a coach, and I think that's how they get better. And, you know, I tend to think we sometimes try and fast track a lot of that. But teachers really know how to teach things. They teach players. They know how to create drills that actually improve the skills of players. So, yeah, I'm a big fan of teachers.
4: Clayton McMillan was a police officer as well.
0: Yeah, I think so, yeah. Mm. That style of play debate and coaching the skills and improving things, where do you think Irish rugby is at the minute versus kind of say when your team at Leinster was in its pomp?
3: Oh, look, when I say evolution, you know, that can span 4, 5, or 10 years. You know, you look at what Michael Checker had done, then you look at what happened before Checks got there, you know, and the timing of when Joe arrived took Checks's mentality and drive and took it to another level, and that was what was needed. And yeah, and I think I look back, and when Joe stepped into the Ireland job back in probably 2013, they were probably ninth in the world, but you know, we got them to first in the world, and then they consistently stayed there with the, you know, and into Andy Farrell's day and what David Nusafour has done. So I think things evolve and they continue to evolve, but I'd hope that the school system in Leinster doesn't just replicate what the Leinster system does. I believe there needs to be some change or some injection of new ideas to keep evolving, because if all things across all areas look the same, it can be a good thing, but only to a point. I think there needs to be a new injection of ideas, either at the top or down into schools, to make a difference.
0: Well, I was going to say, talking to various people about different organisations, you can have that top-down thing, and it seemed to work a little bit when Lancaster came in. He went down and said, OK, this is how we're doing things. Take all the ideas that you want. But maybe now it needs to come from somewhere else. Like in high school, American football is frequently where the colleges rip off ideas and then the NFL rips ideas off from college. You would assume best coaches are all constantly working at NFL level, but actually frequently it comes the other way.
3: Yeah, exactly. And like, I think we've got to be careful that when you can often see ex-players going into schools and coaching the way that they've just experienced in the senior environment, then all of a sudden the schools are playing exactly the same. You know, that's why I think an injection of new ideas at that level, or people doing things differently and getting success, is a good thing, because then it can go both ways and push the system from the bottom up at times. The more we all do the same thing, I think it becomes a little bit predictable.
0: Yeah, for sure. One of the other big stories this week is that something has happened where James Lowe has not been offered a contract that he thought was fitting to the fact that he's now Leinster's greatest ever try scorer, and I would say still very close to being first choice for the Ireland senior team. This seems to be a knock-on impact from the central contracts thing. When something like this begins to get into the system, does it unsettle players?
3: Oh, I don't think so. Like, you know, I was shocked. You know, I haven't had any inside word or privy to any of the conversations of what went on, but Leinster will have their reasons. Ireland will have their reasons. And James Lowe still made his decision for him and his family. So, you know, that is sport at the end of the day. And we're in professional sport and it is a business. So I think the emotional swan song that we can all see, or all the fans hope for, like, we are in professional sport at the end of the day, and everyone has to make the decision for them. I was just shocked that we're a year out from the World Cup and he's the highest try scorer and still performing at this top. that was the shock to me, that there wasn't a way to bridge that gap. And I'm not saying it's Leinster's fault. I'm not saying it's Ireland's fault. I'm just saying I was surprised that of the timing of it. And then at the end of the day, James has made the decision to suit himself and his family. And that is sport at the end of the day, and it'll roll on no matter what.
0: Yeah, I totally understand the it's professional sport argument. You do wonder about Ireland weakening themselves come the World Cup in terms of their depth at the wing position for a small amount of money in the grand scheme of tickets sold at the Aviva, TV rights, sponsorship. Correct. You're like, come on, lads, pony up here.
3: And that's what I think I was most shocked about. You know, James has been a weapon for Leinster, and no doubt he's been still a weapon for Ireland. And so close to the World Cup, when I would have assumed he was part of the plans, the likes of himself and Bundy Aki, to get to this World Cup and see it through. And I wouldn't have doubted him being on the list. That's what shocked me the most, that they couldn't come to some agreement just to stretch a year. Yeah, that's what surprised me, because I'd still be putting on my starting list in whichever team. You know, probably different for Leinster with, you know, a lot of young guys coming through. They're always about pushing from the bottom up and pushing for competition. But, you know, this is an international elite level winger that's still performing on the world stage. So I guess that's what shocked me, being so close to World Cup.
4: Like, we talk about it being a business decision, and it is probably quite rational in the grand scheme of things, but something that might get lost in that kind of argument is fans tend to remember these things. Like, I know up in Ulster, fans still haven't forgiven the IRFU and how the Ruan Pienaar situation was handled at the time. EC, you had a pretty decent farewell. Obviously, you won the Champions Cup in Pro 14, and that was handled very well, and how that panned out. But with James, I know a lot of fans are pretty, you know, scarred by this almost. Like they're pretty hurt by it because he obviously is a very popular player.
0: He's iconic
4: amongst the fans. Yeah. And he's a guy, we spoke about it when the news broke, like he's invested into Irish rugby massively. And that's not a given when players come over. He's become an Irish man. And not that he's been mistreated, but I know he wasn't exactly happy with the offer on the table and felt that he had earned a right for a better offer and was worth more to Irish rugby. So it is just maybe the emotion of it all gets lost a little bit in the business side of things.
3: Yeah, I think so. It can leave a sour taste. But it'll still carry on. You know, I think, you know, Ruan was a phenomenal addition and investment into that Ulster side. And the whole, you know, I look at that Ulster organisation and they benefited from his time. You know, James won't be forgotten. His influence and his impact on this current squad over the last 9 seasons is immense and will continue on. But there'll be another James Lowe somewhere down the track. That's what we do know. And that's the side of professional sport that we just have to be aware of and will always be there.
0: Is that Croke Park over your left shoulder?
3: Yes, that is. What way am I leading? Yeah, that's when the chessboard Munster match 2009. I've cherish that photo that I got from Guy Easterby, and then I've got my probably Northampton jersey final up there as well. I didn't get too many things framed. It was never my jazz, but a couple of those ones are good memories.
0: Well, that's interesting that they're both from that period at Leinster when like that 2009 campaign is actually a real sliding doors moment for Leinster and Irish rugby, because if in the Bloodgate game you hadn't come through it, if in the final you hadn't come through it, there was this kind of sense that this team were never going to be able to actually achieve anything, and then you go on to become the dominant team. So I guess the narrow margins between being an iconic 3-time in 4 years champions of Europe versus, oh, this team are a bunch of losers, it's like, it's a hair's breadth.
3: It's so, you know, the brilliance of sport can be so harsh as well. You know, you look at some of those, you know, Champions Cup final losses against La Rochelle that were on the buzzer. You know, all of a sudden we have 6 stars on the shirt. Not the way, but just the finest of margins. I think Leinster are the most successful. Oh, sorry. They've won more games over the Leo Cullen period than any other team in the Heineken Cup. They've made more finals and have a far better average. We just haven't got across the line. We're still ticking away in the URC and doing pretty damn well. So through all of that, they're still a very high-performing organisation.
0: I think that's really interesting that you have that perspective and can articulate it that way, because there's definitely a growing... There's a growing voice, some of which is the fan base and some of it is in the media, where it's like, ah, look, Leo's taking this as far as he can go. But I'm like, are we sure that actually what he's doing isn't actually remarkable?
3: Oh, we forget, like, and you know, with a lot of success, it's going to be, everyone's going to be a lot more critical. I completely understand it, and that comes with being successful. But if we actually track the impact that Leo has had in his time as head coach, I don't think there's another coach out there that matches it or even comes close. And it's hard. Like, I think at times, you know, when we've had success and, you know, Cheka era, then Joe Schmidt era, and then even under times with Leo, with Stuart, you forget how hard this competition is. You just expect to win. And that's a good thing, but at times I think it's, we've got to put into check what Leo has accomplished, and it's probably second to none.
0: That's why this game on Friday is actually a bit fraught. If they were to lose, it just gives comfort to those people who are critical. If they win, there's it like, so we got beaten in a final, we won the other competition, 50% of the tournaments we were in, we won, and the other one we reached the final. It's an okay year, lads. Calm down.
3: Yep. Exactly. And Oh, look, I was talking with Victor Matfield and the Bulls, you know, they've come up short. So they're going to be absolutely desperate. And they've picked a side and a pack that's an international side, and they've had a pretty good away record. So they are going to be so desperate to win this match. That is not saying that Leinster aren't going to be desperate, but that's the best thing about doing what you need to do to make finals. Leinster are consistently doing that. So I hope we don't ever forget how hard the competitions are, because if we keep the narrative up for whatever reason, and you know, people have their views on the system or central contracting or all of this stuff, it's you've still got to actually be on the field and make finals. That's hard to do, and they're still doing it. So I think that's why I'm, you know, can't not watch when it comes to the Leinster team.
4: Another player who's playing his last game for Leinster, obviously, is Rico Ioane. What have you made of his season? Obviously, you were in a similar position on the pitch as him. Copped a bit of criticism earlier in the season, but I think he started to come good towards the end of it.
3: Ah, yeah, man. Like, it's hard to travel the other side of the world and get comfortable. You know, Jordy Barrett was great, like amazing, got stuck in. You know, Rico started a little bit slower, but has found his feet and got into it. And he's doing what Rico does really, really well. So I reckon he will have loved the experience. He'll have to turn the page pretty quickly after this week to you know, get back down to New Zealand. Who knows, maybe he'll be on a plane to South Africa. I don't know. So, you know, I think he's just found his feet in time. And that's what the Leinster environment does. You know, you're not expected to, I don't think Leo ever expects people to come in and light the place on fire from day dot. You know, you have to realise that everyone is different. Everyone acclimatises differently. But then the good thing with Rico is I'm so, so glad that he found his feet and has found his stride, which is great. And he would have added to the environment. No different to adding coaches. Leo's always about who do we need to add. And he forecasts this, you know, 12 months, you know, post-World Cup. He'll already be thinking that. And I think, you know, you've got to look at, you know, Luke McGrath as well. Like, what a phenomenal servant again. So there's some big names leaving the club, which always happens. It's just hits home when you always hear it's their last game.
4: We have a kind of an ongoing conversation on the show about those sabbatical loans and whether we should be kind of reciprocating the idea of it and sending players down to New Zealand and to South Africa for 7 odd months and seeing if we can reap the benefits of that as well. I know Jordy Barrett's gone back down to the Hurricanes and he's playing amazing rugby still. So would you see the rewards in us doing that as well?
3: Oh, absolutely. You know, absolutely. Like, Jordy Barrett's game this year has absolutely contributed to transforming the Hurricanes from week one. He has been central to so much of that style of play, and I've never seen him play like that. So, you know, everything that the Leinster team and organisation took from Jordy, imagine how much he's taken back and will now, as it has improved the environment that he's in and made him a better player for it. So I'm all for it. Like, you know, if we've got key players learning in different environments, you know, what better? And it's a test because it takes it increases the skill level all the way up to test footy. So, you know, excelling in a different environment, I think, and these sabbaticals is a damn good way to keep developing the upper echelon of talent in the nation.
4: It feels like even Rico, he was maybe on a little bit of a low ebb coming over to Leinster as well, because he'd been dropped from New Zealand and wasn't playing for his country. But now he's got a bit of momentum behind him. He's playing in Champions Cup finals and URC finals.
0: Back in form.
4: As you say, both parties are benefiting off it. You might be the link Issa there to make that type of deal happen now with your involvement with Auckland and the Blues.
3: Hey, well, let's just stay in touch. You got a couple of players. Drop me a message, definitely.
0: Issa, great to have you with us. Thanks a million. Cheers. Always good to talk to you.
3: Cheers, team. Have a good
0: one. It's Issa Nasewa there giving us some thoughts live from his desk in Eden Park. I should have mentioned that Ireland are actually playing in Eden Park in a couple of months.
4: Yeah, we'll talk to him in the meantime, I think, as well. Definitely.
0: Good shout. 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
9: Unbelievable competitor. Probably the best competitor in the game. He's only won once this year, but I think he's had 8 top 10s. It's just incredible how consistent he is week in, week out. Every part of his game is still gold star. Everything is 9 out of 10. Last year it was 9.5 out of 10, and he's come off the boil just a little bit in every element of his game, whether it be driving, not quite the same, but not bad at all. I think he's ranked 2nd in driving off the tee. Same with his iron play, same with his putting. So it's all there. The competitiveness is there. And yeah, he's a little bit frustrated that he hasn't won, because he won 5 times last year. The bar was so high, but he's certainly a factor this week. If you look at the predictive data that we have nowadays, and he's miles ahead of 2nd place. If you just want to look at the data as to who suits this kind of golf course, that's how good a player he is. That's how much he separated himself away from everybody else.
0: Paul McGinley on this week's Golf Weekly talking about Scottie Scheffler, and obviously he's the favourite at Shinnecock Hills. Nathan, good morning to you.
10: How are you?
0: Welcome back.
10: Good to be here.
0: How you doing?
10: I'm all right.
0: Excited about this?
10: Yeah, it's sort of crept up with World Cup madness, and usually major week is now the one week of the year where you get good golf coverage on the TV, because there's been such massive cutbacks to the TV coverage, where at least you get McGinley and Chambly late at night and you can sort of fully throw yourself into it. But obviously that's been distracted somewhat by
0: the World Cup.
10: The World Cup.
0: Even the Americans are into it. The American match had a higher rating than the Knicks final game against the Spurs, which is first time that's happened.
10: I suspect their next match will have higher ratings than the US Open.
0: Yeah, definitely.
11: The US Open might have higher ratings here, though, than some of the World Cup games, because of the timings. Timings work out great for us.
0: For golf, for the US Open. Yeah.
10: Yeah, one of the weirdest things whenever you go to America is the golf finishing in the middle of the day.
0: It's the perfect
10: sport for an Irish audience of Sunday night, Glenroe time. Actually, I can sit down at 9 o'clock and watch the last 2 hours of the golf. Perfect.
0: Ignore
10: calm
0: my family.
10: Yourself. Mentally ahead of the stresses that have come over the next week.
11: But then you have to stay up until 4 a.m. watching, I don't know, Ghana take on.
10: We've had a good run of majors. Thankfully, there've been a lot of East Coast majors as of late, where you're not stuck till 4 a.m. Next year, I think it's back in Pebble Beach, so it'll be a nice 4 a.m. finish again.
0: Yeah, can't do those. Shinnecock is obviously New York, and it is a familiar territory for loads of people. Shinnecock is where Phil Mickelson played the rolling ball. Which I see somebody making the point today. He was actually making demonstrating a point as opposed to just being duplicitous.
10: Well, I think
0: same time.
10: Everything we've learned about Phil since would be that maybe
0: it was everything. It
10: Phil
0: was that
10: has
0: too.
10: Been a petulant, you know what.
0: Okay.
10: So yes, they lost the course a little bit back in 2018 when Brooks Koepka won and he completed back to back US Opens, and the fear and the big talking point probably over the next 24 hours in particular is going to be about the weather and the wind and what happens.
0: Ender has some inside information. He has a man trackside for us.
11: Man on the ground, yeah. He's involved in the build-up of the tournament. So he goes and sets up some of the key aspects of the tournament when he's there. So he's been at Shinnecock Hills for the last year and a half, I believe. He said it's very, very windy. And he...
10: That's insight.
11: Very, very windy. But
0: Look at this. It's shocking.
10: I'm
0: now.
10: Like, made from Donegal, went to Shinnecock. Yeah, I'll take a year and a half to build those grandstands, pal.
11: Yeah, absolutely. Well, he's not from Donegal, I say. No, he said it's very, very windy, but he also says there are some key players inside of the top five favourites that have been playing this course for more than a week at this stage.
0: John Rahm, okay. Been there, embedded.
11: And Patrick Reed as well.
0: Yeah.
10: Well, Patrick Reed is a strange one, and we spoke, I think, before with the Masters, of he had gone around the world.
0: Yeah,
10: and he made himself a European Tour player, and he hasn't played at all since. All he's played is the majors. So even though he could come back and could have played some of the European Tour events,
0: decided not to.
10: He decided actually because he's guaranteed his card back next year. He's done enough,
0: okay,
10: and has decided obviously to spend time actually just prepping properly. And he has such a brilliant short game, which is going to be crucial, you think, because everybody's going to end up in some amount of trouble. The question today is going to be how much golf they get played, and is it going to end up being unfair? So initially, when the weather forecast at the start of the week was developing, it looked as though the early starters would get the best of it. So including Rory and Scotty, who are out quite early, starting lunchtime Irish time, and that they'd get the sort of 20, 25 mile an hour gusts. And then it was going to get progressively worse and be unbelievably difficult for the afternoon starters. But the forecast has got worse, which means the likelihood is the afternoon starters won't get to go out in it. And the question will be, do you end up with maybe a couple of hours where the early starters are having to play in incredibly tough conditions?
0: Then nobody plays. The weather clears. Plays.
10: They come back tomorrow and it's all fine for everybody. Ooh. And you end up in 4 over after 8 or 6 over after 8. And that's where maybe the unfairness comes into it. And that's where you'll see the frustration coming out with a lot of the top players if they feel they've been screwed over.
11: Yeah, Rory was actually speaking about this in the press conference in the build up to this. And basically he was asked here, does he think that they're doing it the right way by letting the course build into itself across the week? But he brings up that point of maybe it's not fair how they're setting up the course.
12: Yeah, I think as the week goes on, you have the ability for the course to get firmer and faster. But I think with this golf course, only up until a certain point. We've seen what's happened here the last 2 US Opens. It doesn't need to get that fast to play incredibly difficult and challenging. I'd say the greens yesterday probably averaged about 11.5. They certainly don't need to be any faster than that. I think with the wind they're expecting on Thursday, it seems like they'll probably want to get those greens back to the 10s, 10-5, something like that, just because of how heavy the wind is going to be, gusts of 35 to 40 miles an hour. It was only gusts of 25 to 30 yesterday, and balls weren't staying on the 11th green. So just that's where it's just, you know, just have to, you know, use a little bit of caution. But certainly, I think as well, Thursday, Friday is difficult because there's 2 waves, and you want to try to protect the competitive integrity of the tournament and try to make it somewhat fair for everyone. Obviously, it's an outdoor sport and you can't control everything. But I think on the weekend, starting times are, 10 a.m., say, is the first tee time. So at least they have time to, if they need to put a lot of water on the golf course early, and then they just let it sort of naturally dry out as the day goes on. You know, they have the ability to do that at the weekend, which I think makes life a little bit easier for them. So I think Thursday, Friday, they're just going to have to manage a little bit better.
10: So this is one of the great American golf courses, top 5 in the world golf course. So if it plays the way it can play and the wind doesn't wreck it, it can be a really brilliant major. But it's been an incredibly quirky golf course. So 654 players have played US Opens at Shinnecock. 3 of them have finished the week under par.
0: Was Phil one of them?
10: Phil probably was when Retief Goosen won, because Goosen finished on 4 under.
0: And Brooks?
10: Brooks finished on 1 over.
0: Okay.
10: Now Brooks, so again, sometimes you think when the weather is a bit crazy, it is a leveler, but Brooks was the best player in the world in 2018. So you probably need a lot of confidence coming into this. So you're looking at guys who are in a good headspace, because everybody's, again, you could be 4 over after 6 and still win this golf tournament and still be totally in it. And you look back in 2018, like one of the real quirks of it was Daniel Berger and Tony Finau on the Saturday went out early and they'd watered the course and they shot 66s and they were on 3 over par. They were about 50th when they walked off the course. But the course just got drier and drier and drier. And they were leading the tournament at the end of the day because it became so, so difficult on the back nine.
0: They're going to wet it. They're going to water it.
10: Yeah, so they're going to syringe it, which I like the idea of them literally going out into each little hole in the green. But it's just a light watering between the 2 rounds. But I think, as Rory said there, what they'll do is they'll water it right up until each group is coming through
13: for the first time that day, and they'll hope that that'll keep it. Like, the greens are going to be, I think he said 11, they're saying they're going to aim for 10, which would be like the slowest the greens have ever been at the US Open in all probably 30 or 40 years, because they know that's how they'll start the day, because they're just going to get faster and faster.
11: Yeah, Rory's been building up to this over the last couple of months as well. He played Shinnecock Hills a couple of, I'd say about a month ago, when he was talking about the speed then, and he was saying, I hope they slow down by the time the US Open rolls around. So it seems to be a big thing that he's probably leaning into this week. With the what you mentioned there with like the best player and the wind and the way the course is playing, is that why Scottie Scheffler is so far ahead in terms of the favourites for this? Because his form does not correlate with him being, I think he's half the odds of Rory McIlroy going into this. Like, why is he still such strong favourite? Is it just because he is the best player in the world and might be the one who can manage it best?
13: Yeah, and you say his form isn't great, and yes, compared to previous years, I'll take a quick look at the world golf rankings, and the most points won this year by any player is comfortably Scottie Scheffler. So he has been, even this year, the best player in the world, because there's been a real inconsistency amongst everybody. Like, Rory's barely playing. So yeah, he's been going up to Shinnecock and he's been giving himself the best possible preparation for everywhere. But he's very, very lightly raced. He's, you know, he's struggling with his driver in the competitive rounds. Is he able to sort that out during the practice rounds and then be confident enough in it when it comes out? Like, Scotty's by far and away the best player in the world. The one question around Scotty is form not where it was over the last couple of years. And also that thing of you need to go easy on yourself this week. And Scotty hasn't been going easy on himself. And we saw what happened with Ted Scott, his caddy, a couple of weeks ago.
0: People missed it.
13: So Scotty stood up in a par three and he basically stuck it in the water. It was one of those, I think it was a Thursday night. It was sort of getting ready to go to bed around 10:15. And you're like, what? I had to rewind. I was like, sorry, what's happening here? So he sort of stopped and started just randomly ranting. And Ted Scott obviously walked off and he's like, I can't hear you. And then he just went for the next 10 minutes ranting about, I had a great shot. I couldn't have hit that any better. And basically it was the wind. So the pin position was over to the left of the green towards the water, but the wind was coming in off the right. And say Radar, who's there following him, was like, no, you gotta be aiming 15 feet right of the pin here. He aimed it at the pin. And he didn't take account of the wind. And Scotty was obviously trying to pin the blame for that.
0: On the caddy.
13: Now, Radar was, both of them should have realized what was going on here. But it was just maybe the first crack we have seen from a Scottie Scheffler that reflected the old Scottie Scheffler and the Scottie Scheffler we've sort of heard about but never seen in public, which was that he does run very hot and he can get very, very intense and very hard on himself on the golf course. And that's why Ted Scott has got so much credit since he came in. I remember Ted Scott was Bubba Watson's caddy, and there used to be, back in the glory days of Twitter, a hashtag pray for Ted, because every time something would go wrong for Bubba, he would unleash on Ted. And when Ted took over with Scott, he sat him down and said, I'm not doing this unless you calm the hell down. So it's just been all a little bit off. Like, Scotty's game is, you hit it to 15 feet, you give yourself more birdie chances than everyone else, you take bogey out of the equation, if his putter is hot, he'll hold enough of them and he'll win the golf tournament. But everything has been really scrappy this year, and while he had that run of second place finishes after the Masters, they were sort of Rory-style backdoor second place finishes where he's out of it on a Thursday and then he can let loose and play brilliantly over the 3 days.
0: So you don't think he's going to turn it around for this weekend?
13: I think I've sat here for the last two majors and said, Scotty's going to win.
0: Yeah.
13: And he's going for the career Grand Slam this week. So this is his first attempt at the career Grand Slam. Listen, if you have to pick one player, you have to pick Scotty, because his level is so far above everybody else. And again, the type of conversations we're having about Scotty, much like Rory with the career Grand Slam, change completely if he does this, and the speed that he would have completed the career Grand Slam.
0: We have seen how it's been a millstone around players next, though.
13: And I think we've seen it be a millstone around Rory's neck. And I think if you go back to, say, 2015 and Rory's first attempt, it was a big thing, but it just grew and grew and grew because it's, well, why can't he do it? It must be just the weight of the career Grand Slam.
11: And it also felt like it was a little bit down to Augusta and it being the Masters as opposed to the US Open.
13: And it's the first major of the year, so we always have 6 months to talk about it. And invariably during those 6 months, he'd go on a run at some stage. We're like, well, now he's got to do it.
11: And it's the same course every year. Mm. And it's like, oh, the hoodoo of the course as opposed to the hoodoo of the competition and the grand achievement. Not sure you can say that about US Opens. More like, oh, he can't deal with the rough, or he can't deal with the greens, or he can't deal with the weather that the US Open provides the challenge of for Scottie Scheffler. But I don't know if you can make that argument because he's so good everywhere else.
13: Yeah, I think Scotty, it will be, unless the conditions go against him, it would be a shock if he didn't finish inside the top five, top ten. And at some stage on Sunday, you're thinking, this guy has a chance. And if he's managed to figure out his irons and just tighten everything up a little bit, like his putting hasn't been as good, but maybe that's because he's a bit frustrated with the rest of his game as well. But like, he's not far off. And as I say, he still has way more world ranking points than anybody else this year. And there's nobody, we had a Matt Fitzpatrick spell, and in fairness, Matt Fitzpatrick played well last week and he's won this before.
0: Right.
13: So maybe there's a sign there, but we had that spell from him. We had a spell from Cam Young where it looked like, okay, they're absolutely on fire. We'd Rory winning the Masters, but nobody's really.
0: Cam Young at the Masters, I thought, was going to have an incredible year afterwards.
13: So that, and he hasn't been able to follow up on that. So maybe there's enough good golf there they can go back to quite quickly, but it does feel this is just going to be a bit of a war of attrition and hanging in there. And again, if it wasn't for Liv and the lack of sightings of John Rahm with his short game, it'd been a Lynxy style course. Oh, you would think.
0: Well, what about our inside wins. Information that he's been there for a week?
13: Well, exactly. All those things are a positive for John Rahm. And listen, maybe he's in a better headspace now that he knows he's probably going to be coming back at some stage.
0: Is he? What's actually happening? There's
13: well, nobody. No, nothing has changed. The only question now is, does Liv survive till the end of this season? Because there's still a cash injection needed from the PIF of sort of $500-600 million to fulfill the contracts that they have agreed to.
0: Well, you have to assume they're going to pony up.
13: Well, listen, I think all the assumptions we had about the Saudi money have changed dramatically in the last 6 months. So again, you're going, we've thrown so much bad money at this. Are we just going to throw another $500-600 million?
0: I mean, I'm sure there are some lawyers somewhere getting paid a lot to try and find a way out. Where will he come back? They'll have the same grandfather rule back to allow him as a recent major winner back in, right?
13: I don't know whether they'll give Rahm and DeChambeau the
0: Patrick
13: Koepka treatment. So Patrick Reed's deal wasn't the same as Koepka's. So Koepka took advantage of a one-time only offer where he was able to come back instantly, paid a €5 million fine / charity contribution to all of the players' charities. All the good stuff that we love about golf. And like, what they could have done, and what Brian Rolapp, who heads the PGA, some people were recommending, was the day that it sort of became clear that Liv was completely screwed, come out and go, you've got until Friday to say you're coming back, and you can come back at the start of next season, no problem. Whereas now I wouldn't be surprised if they go, okay, you need to take 12 months. You go, you play the DP. They'll play the DP World Tour. They'll probably, you know, you're a bit quieter at the start of the season, but once you get to this time of the year, there's plenty of tournaments.
0: Yeah.
13: DeChambeau seems to be slightly different in that he seems to be trying to call their bluff and that I'm
0: going
13: to
0: be a YouTuber.
13: Bigger than the tour and I'm happy to be a YouTuber. Now, you know, Bryson hasn't done anything this year, so we'll see how that goes for him.
11: I don't know if that's technically true, Nathan. He has hundreds of millions of views on YouTube, so.
0: Did he chip the ball over the house into the hole yet?
11: He did that, yeah.
13: That was last year's thing, wasn't it? He hasn't had a follow-up to that yet.
11: He actually had a video up in classic DeChambeau playing up to his audiences, throwing the ball into the rough to show us how deep it is. It's more wispy than deep.
13: Well, it's quite wispy, deep, and also about 60 yards to the right of the fairway. So this isn't
0: grand.
13: Again, as I say, it's more of a Lynxy style feel. The fairways, you know, are quite wide in places and you'll be fine. But if you're ending up over there, you deserve the punishment that you're getting. Like, you're basically going off track completely.
0: Rory's driver hasn't been great this year, has it?
13: No, and again, even if you look at the Masters, he probably wasn't at his best, but just found a way. It's just here that
0: the punishment again, is
13: if it was really bad. So, and if you're not being able to get back into position for your approach shots.
0: You haven't talked about Rory as a potential winner here.
13: Oh no, I think Rory's a great win player now. I think it's just the lack of game time. And we just have to get used to this, because the way he's been talking during the week about the new PGA Tour schedule that they're bringing in next year was, it doesn't really affect me anyways, because I'm going to be playing less and less. I'll sort of turn up when I want to turn up. So yeah, he hasn't been perfect. He is clearly gearing his entire season around these events and isn't that bothered about winning your average PGA Tour event. He rocks up at them. It's a little bit of practice. You know, he finished 12th at the Memorial, finished 7th at the PGA before that. He finished 19th at the Truist. They're the only three events he's played in since the Masters. So there's not a huge amount to go on, except for we know that he's in a different headspace now. We know these are the only things that matter to him. He wants to win lots of everything. So yeah, I don't think the conditions are going to be a massive issue for McIlroy. He's sort of shown now he can play in any sort of condition, whatever game is needed. He's not as reliant on his driver. Like, that's been the biggest transformation of McIlroy, whereas, what was it, 60, 70% of his strokes gained at one stage 10 years ago were with his driver. Now it's an even split between approach, between putting and everything. So he has it all. And no, I wouldn't be at all shocked if Rory was right there.
0: Okay. Anybody else that you think we need to pay attention to?
13: Like, Ram, if he's been there and he's taken this seriously, and he definitely seems to have got out of the funk that he was in last year. Xander Schauffele, I always like at majors. Tommy Fleet was having a really good season. There's still question marks probably about his ability to seal the deal, and maybe he's thinking about next month and the Open on home soil as his real priority. Matt Fitzpatrick's had a good year and showed a bit of form again last week, so knows how to win this type of tournament. I like JJ Spaun, who's the defending champion. Obviously, Brooks defended here. He's having a really good year as well, and I think probably at a slightly bigger price than some of those guys can put himself in the mix. Shane Lowry's had a really, really difficult season, so it's hard to sit here and, you know, he's never really got over the Cognizant and the collapse there and the way it ended for him. But, and this is the old stereotype that he sort of goes against himself at times, tough conditions, he loves them. Sure, he grew up in that. He's like, no, I like the sun and the warmth and the heat and knowing exactly where my ball is going to end up.
11: Yeah. The annoying thing with Shane, though, is that he kind of has to play himself out of these funks. And that's a vicious circle of he's not going to play well until he plays well. And then he'll play well again, but
0: no better place to do it than Shinnecock this weekend. DB is standing by to talk to us about Mayo and Meath and the rivalry.
13: One last one for you.
0: Yeah.
13: Keep an eye on him. Maybe not this week, but over the coming weeks, because he's going to be the next world number one. Jackson Coivin. He's the US best amateur in the world right now. He's going to turn pro after this. Superstar in waiting. Maybe like a first round leader little look at.
0: Right.
13: Jackson Coivin. Yeah, Mayo Meath. We're just ticking along nicely.
0: Back, baby.
13: Get ourselves to a quarterfinal, semi-final.
0: See, it's now or never.
13: On the right
0: Kobe,
13: side
0: though.
13: Of the draw. See, this is I was just talking about this with one of my Mayo colleagues. Of, I think DB, is he there?
0: Is he?
13: I don't know if he is.
0: No, we've got to play a clip first.
13: I think you'd be excited about Mayo of what's to come with Andy Moran over the next 3 or 4 years. Except you keep going, the best of them is leaving. Yeah, so
0: maybe he'll come back. We'll get DB's response to that in a minute. Nathan, good man. Thank you.
13: Thanks, Chair.
0: Cork are the big winners in this week's power rankings, along with Tommy Rooney's praise. They were the centre of this week's stat of the week.
14: The stat of the week goes to a man who wasn't playing intercounty football last year. And credit to Owen Cormigan and the Irish Examiner for this. They've crunched the numbers. And the article, Clockwork Orange, had a 2-point king, Stephen Sherlock, has reignited the Rebels. And they've done the numbers on it. Stephen Sherlock has kicked 55 two-pointers between club and county in the last 18 months. He did not play intercounty football in 2025. So you're just counting the intercounty or the club season for the Bears in 2025 and the intercounty season to date in 2026. It's incredible stuff. And I've watched this guy up close with the Bears in the off-season. The 16 points out of 20 that he kicked against Dingle and one of the greatest performances I've seen by a losing player against Meath this year. Like, he's caused them woges trouble, like time after time, you know, 4 points, 14 points, 9 points. And then at the weekend, 9 points again. And just his accuracy from distance, there's a difference, right? A 2-point free is one thing. And you got to have the bottle and the quality to be able to do it. But But the speed of some of his two-pointers that he kicks, when he's dropping the ball from hand to foot, there is just an art to that, to be able to snap that shot off when you know there's going to be bodies throwing themselves at you. And they know that you're the man that they want. And Cork's tactic at the weekend of flooding the inside the 21 with 8, 9, 10 bodies and leaving a couple of shooters outside made it very difficult for Donegal at times in their slow attacks. And probably a template for certain games this year. I'm not quite sure it'll work in Croke Park, but by God, Cork, the Cork footballers, they have earned their place in the All-Ireland quarterfinals. Like, what an unbelievable win.
0: Yeah, no, they are absolutely riding high. The power rankings and Off the Ball are with Harvey Norman, official stats sponsor of the GA, and you'll get that wherever you get your podcast.

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3: To get over this, you'd already call it the final hurdle, because then you can say, right, let's express ourselves and let's not focus on the fear of losing, but the opportunity of winning.
4: Well, you're in Croker in the next round, and some teams will come alive and really enjoy themselves in Croker, and some teams will fail. I think maybe last year gave us a slightly false picture when there were two teams who were so clearly ahead of everybody. They had blowout wins in the semi-final, and we'd seen Tyrone and Galway fall short of even getting to a semi-final last year, that we were like, no, there's two teams and there's one tier and that's it. But actually what we've seen is everybody can beat everybody really on the day. Maybe Kerry, when everybody's back, will be different. And, you know, we stand to be corrected, but they might not get everybody back is the point.
3: You can only play the character dealt, and that's exactly it. And they're going, oh, if everyone... How many times have we heard that once they get everyone back? And that's probably the burden of such a condensed season, that teams are going hammer and tongs from January, and it is... You know, at times I try and put myself into the shoes of an intercounty footballer. It is absolutely constant, week in, week out, and the weeks that you have off are not off. They're like you have a challenge game on the Friday night. You know, you're traveling the length and breadth of the country just to get games in, or to get games into your second 15 or your squad that's not getting game time. And it's an absolute constant. Again, last weekend, this weekend, next weekend. It takes its toll on the body. It takes its toll on the mind. But again, it's probably the depth and strength of teams that will come to the fore over the next 14 days. And that's awful important. It's not what you wish you'd had. It's what you have at the moment.
4: The other side of it is, if you're actually in the meat of it and you frame it in the right way, you're alive. All the dark, shitty running in the wintertime, all the sacrifices, all the holidays you've missed, all the family occasions that you couldn't show up for, all the drink you didn't drink, like week on week, you're actually essentially a semi-professional athlete playing the sport at its absolute peak. If you can frame it like that, then it's like, yeah, let's go.
3: And there's not a player in the country, be it club or county, this is what we've done it for. This is why we've sacrificed. This is why we put in so much time, effort, commitment, and hurt and pain. And it is right now we're at the edge of that, because quarterfinals, you're the last eight. You have that opportunity, and again, it's you're one step away. And anyone, and you know, we can all say, oh yeah, maybe the Armaghs or the Currys, one will be gone, the Donegals, the Galways, but anyone can beat anyone in this new world we live in. And that's, a lot of it is down to expressiveness, having, and Tommy was talking there in the clip about Sherlock. The ability just to play raw, natural football, kick, what, as he said, 55 two-pointers?
4: Yeah.
3: Players are being allowed to express themselves, and that's what's coming to the fore, big time in games.
4: So how are Mayo?
3: We're good, thanks be to God. We're not great. We're still there. And it's, you're looking, and again, maybe we look back and say, you know, was it, we could see it coming. But also on the flip side of that, there's an opportunity, and, we've struggled. And again, I think it's probably, struggle in gelling this team, and gelling it from a consistent start in 15. For me, a big point would be your midfield pairings. And again, you're looking at, you know, midfielders now, what you want versus 5 years ago.

0: has changed. But it's just the consistency from performance, but I think from a team selection perspective, and for me it goes back to a midfield perspective. I asked someone and he said there's been 13 different midfield pairings at certain times and stages over the league and championship. Whether a player goes on, comes off, starts, very rarely has the same midfield played in a game side by side. And again, there's fluency and that fluidity in midfield play where you can switch or you can hand over to someone for 10 minutes, but it's just to get that foundation. And it is your diamond or your middle eight is vitally important, but especially from a Mayo perspective, I think we have the players, but that combination is vital, and we haven't yet settled on that, and it's been kind of a constant throughout the league. But you're coming up against a Meath team with the likes of Jack Flynn, Brian Menton, absolute man says hands down two of the best ball winners, and you can do nothing without the ball, and that's to provide a platform for your forwards and to take the pressure off your backs by winning first time ball from kickouts and contested ball from the opposition.
1: David, we spoke a couple of weeks ago about Mayo, and at the time you were a little bit down on them in terms of their application and their attitude going into games and maybe the fight that's within this Mayo team. Since then, they've been involved in two absolute thrillers. They've won one and they've lost one. They beat Monaghan and then they fell short just against Tyrone there. Are you seeing anything different since last time we spoke on that side of things in terms of the way that this Mayo team are conducting themselves in terms of attitude?
0: Well, look, and let's be very front and honest, and collective, it's recognised that the second half against Roscommon was probably an all-time low, because that was what I was talking about. And again, I have seen that kind of grit, determination, fight, effort, heart, whatever you want to call it, or whatever you put your finger on. And sometimes it's hard. I never want to see us going back to a 30 minutes of football like that. And again, it was Roscommon that shot the lights out. Their guile, skill came to the fore, but we've been involved in two thrillers, okay, and they're right. But what makes a thriller? You know, you're up, you're leading, you're controlling the game, and all of a sudden you just fall over the line, or you fall short like we did against Tyrone. But I do see the application and the future there as well. From a young, you know, who are we going to rely on this weekend from Mayo perspective? You're looking at an 18 and 19 year old, you know, Kobe McDonald's, Dara Byrne, leading from a forwards perspective. And that's what it is. I love their style of play. I love their go-to attitude from a forwards perspective. Dara Byrne for me is he'll be a constant part of this Mayo team for the next decade. Simple as. But it's the next 4 days that, you know, counts. And again, from Ryan O'Donoghue, I'd like to see Tommy Conroy, playing a more pivotal part. But I was hard on them because there was a reason, and now there's an opportunity. And that opportunity is at home on Sunday at 1:30 against Meath. And again, I know that Mayo played Meath in a challenge game about 6 weeks ago. Will it stand to them? It probably will. Meath came out on top. But Mayo travelled the length and breadth of the country, played a game at 7:30, midweek. Some guys weren't coming home at 12:30, 1 o'clock going to Balmoral at night time. That's for a reason. Because you want to get, you know, games into guys' legs, but you need to get rid of the black diesel, as the dirty diesel, as they say, from a provincial final, semi-final loss against Roscommon. But this is a 50-50 game. Would you have called it that 3 years ago? No, you wouldn't have. But look at the trajectory of Meath and how they've progressed, getting to an All-Ireland semi-final last year, getting to Division One is absolutely massive for Meath, and that was a serious achievement given the teams in Division Two. You look at your Tyrone's, what did they finish? Was it fifth in Division Two? They overcame Mayo last weekend, and now Mayo have to overcome Meath this weekend. But it's a major challenge, but a challenge I'm sure that the Mayo management and players will say this can create a whole new world. It can brighten things up. It can give you a sense of freedom as well, because there is pressure. But there's not a lot of expectation on Mayo after this, because it's and I don't like using the word work in progress, but there's a transition. And the one thing I do want to see, and you have to have kind of confidence and trust in your team and your panel. I don't see why, and it is, and it's long and it's hard, and I've talked about it for the last 6 or 7 months, that arduous campaign, we should be bringing on more than 3 subs. Simple as that. And again, you know, you're bringing on 3 subs. You look at it at Tyrone and anything. You need to have something coming off the bench, and something is players, and the players that are there, I think, are well capable. I wouldn't be surprised this weekend if we see the reemergence, and he played very well in a club game last weekend, the likes of Matty Ruan. That ball winning ability in the air, he's not gone. He's not injured. He came on against Roscommon, surprisingly, after being out for such a long time. But I think we could see the reemergence, and I think it would be pivotal for Matty Ruan to play some part this weekend.
2: Okay, so a slightly stronger use of the bench would be key. The other side of this, and I know you know Meath football really well from your time in the club game there, is that they have an electric collection of forwards. Obviously, Jordan Morris has kind of been the most high profile of them over the last number of years. But in the warm-up last week, it looked like he tweaked his groin and he wasn't as effective as maybe he has been, but still played the whole game and still scored in the second half when the game was in the melting pot. But while he was maybe not being fully a decoy, we had other players step up and be like, actually, you know what, we've been watching what he's doing and we can basically do the same thing.
0: Without a doubt, and I'm not being, I'm nearly sure James Conlon, the Meath forward, I remember being involved in Meath club football and going up, and I think it was St. Cullum Kills is his club, I may be wrong, but I'm going, where in the name of Jesus did this fella come from? His speed, if I had put 3 fellas on him, we couldn't have marked him. His just speed, agility, and his fleet footedness is just what you want in the modern game. The modern game is now that it's not condensed defences. There's space, there's opportunities, and there's only one way to beat space, and that's pace. And like, if you look at James Conlon, I know it was 5 points or something he scored?
2: 7.
0: Last weekend. 7. Absolutely outstanding. And again, it's that mix and match of strength, agility, and kind of foundation at midfield. But the likes of Condon, I thought, and I seen, and I went, he's a serious baller. And he wasn't next night or near the Meath panel at the time. But now he is. And, you know, with Morris hopefully shaking off that injury, Rory Kinsella is a blow. But there's, you know, I was at under 8, I think, last night, and so a fella said to me, oh, he's a bit small. Small men rule the world now, let me tell you. Because they're just, you cannot control them. It's that speed, pace, guile, agility, that one-on-ones. That's what all teams are focusing on now. Training sessions, practicing that one-on-one, practicing your special play. Some guys have different techniques or different, as you call it, the triple toe loop. They'll lose you and break your ankles in 2 seconds, but their speed and that they're just being fleet of foot is massively important now. And be confident, and taking guys on. I know if it doesn't work time number one, for the next 4 occasions out of 5, it will.
2: Just want to also shout out Donal Keoghan's finish last week, where we've seen an epidemic of fisted points. and nobody would have really batted an eyelid if he had just taken the coward's way out and fisted the ball over the bar. Instead, he was like 19-year-old Gooch deciding, I can do this. I'm to this born. And it's like, wow, what a finish. And you're like, okay. And then it was his first ever championship goal, according to the commentary. Like, oh, well, that's pretty good stuff. So maybe the forwards need to take a leaf out of the backs who are coming up and being calm and start trying to take the goal chances that are given them.
0: Because they're very rare, Jared. They're very rare. Because that D is protected. You know, eventually it's hard to break down, you know, that D. So you're again, if teams push out, you get the opportunity on the counter. But you said it. And that takes a degree of confidence. And confidence and kind of that kind of mindset. And Robbie Brennan has delivered that from a Meath perspective. It wasn't a total devastating shock for them when they lost in Leinster. Maybe their minds were two steps ahead. But now nothing is as important as what comes against them this Sunday. And again, your halfbacks, the utility and the agility that they come with, being able to go forward, being able to take their scores with pace. It's a massive, massive game, and it will probably dictate Mayo's year, whether it's been bad, okay, or positive. And the positive is, from a Mayo perspective, trying to go not just one step, but two steps forward from this.
2: Home advantage isn't much of a home advantage for Mayo, is it?
0: Again, it's stats don't lie that we've been better away from home than we have been at home. And I don't know, I always say your home is your fortress. You walk into your home, it should be protected at all counts and at all costs. And maybe that bit of siege mentality needs to be kind of ingrained from a Mayo perspective. No one walks into your home and dictates what they do or how they do it. I always loved playing in McHale Park because that's your happy place. That's where you've been training. That's where you've been slogging. That's where you are thinking or dreaming of the days to come over the next 5 or 6 months in the winter. It's here now at the end of June from a Mayo perspective. And I don't think it's going to be a massive kind of burden on them to try and win at home. But, there's been a consistency or kind of that trait of we haven't performed in McHale Park. And that needs to be changed.
2: I'm just checking on Ticketmaster there. There are still some tickets available, so it hasn't quite sold out just yet. Will it sell out, do you think?
0: Let me tell you, and we've been tried and tested over the last couple of years, from a Mayors supporters perspective. And I remember, was it 8 weeks, 7 weeks ago, before the Roscommon game, I says, you know, everything is okay and fine until you lose. And that's when you're challenged as a manager. And Andy has been challenged, but, I don't think the Mayo supporters, the Mayo people will never, ever, ever let the crowd, the team down. There was talk, and I'd probably seen it, that some supporters left early during the Roscommon game this year. They left because they'd probably seen their team had left before them. But that can't happen again, and it won't happen again, and it shouldn't happen again. It should be the fighting to the very bitter end. Meath are on fire from a supporters perspective. They've been indolent for the last, how many years we can say, 25 years since, you know, the heydays of the 96s and the early 2000s and Sean Boylan. But, they're back, and they're back with a swagger, and they're back with a confidence because the team has instilled that in them via Robbie Brennan bringing back the good days. And this is a good day from a Meath perspective, potentially a great day to get to another All-Ireland quarter-final.
1: There's a couple of teams left in the competition that are could be described as almost like tweener teams. That, you know, Meath have been a tweener team over the last couple of years. Louth are sort of there, Monaghan as well. Maybe Mayo are slightly falling into that bracket as well, where on their day they're phenomenal and can beat anybody, but also at times they can play like Division Two teams. And what I mean by that is more sense of shot selection and judgment calls and pressure moments and being able to make smart decisions. Now, you probably would have described Cork as a tweener team up until the last week where they beat Donegal. Where does this fixture fall? Is the loser of this forever enshrined as a tweener team for another year? Or aside from that, or the opposite of that, is the winner of this suddenly now potentially a contender for the All-Ireland?
0: I don't know, am I about 30 years older than you, Enda, but a tweener is an in-betweener? Or a...
1: So, yeah, an in-betweener.
0: Right, okay, yeah. Right, okay. I have you now. It is. And Lucas, let me be straight and honest. And it's not that they ever did fare you. Don't get above yourself, David Brady, talking about Mayo, that teams fared us. But there was that goal, right, we're coming up up against a serious outfit. Now, if I'm being honest, they're just coming up against Mayo. It's a team that, and we go back to the past. You can't go back to the past on what was delivered and what was performed and what was presented from a Mayo perspective. They did well in Division 1 to stay there. There was a potential at one stage of being in the top two. But I think the dint and confidence from, say, from the Curry performance, from the Donegal performance, and now from the Roscommon and the Tyrone, that's four games they've lost. But there's a lot of positives, and I think you're probably between a thin line between being gone back to the pack or being up there at the front, leading it out. And I think this game on Sunday will dictate a lot of that, because you have to be in the top eight. I do think from a Meath perspective, there are no tweeners by a long shot. They're up there now in one of the most competitive, strong teams in the country. And it wasn't a flash in the pan to get to an All-Ireland semi-final last year. But it's not a strange championship. It's a championship we need to become accustomed and realize that anybody can get to the last four or the last two. And you're going, we're going to lose one this weekend. One of the favorites, the Armaghs or the Curries. We're going to really like lose, you know, everyone's favourite. But you're down to then the last two or three. Is it your Galways? Is it your Donegals? Is it your Mayos? You know, could it be your Meads? And I honestly think that anyone that gets to the quarterfinal has a serious chance of going to the penultimate day in All-Ireland football, to an All-Ireland final, and then you just don't know.
2: Well, all the best teams are playing this weekend, so anybody who wins this weekend is going to feel pretty good about whoever they're ending up facing next weekend, even though they'll have had an extra week of rest. You mentioned, casually slipped into conversation in passing there, the heyday of Meath in 1996. How often do you think of 1996?
0: Probably the only time I've thought about it today is since you mentioned it.
2: You mentioned it first.
0: I did, okay, yeah. But you have to. When you talk about Meath, you're talking about the unbelievable team, the absolute legends of the past, that still have probably a fingerprint on Meath football. You know, and you look at Trevor Giles with the Miners. Absolutely, and you know, even the way that Trevor spoke after the defeats this year was very, very magnanimous. It was lovely to hear. And I kind of gone, geez, I wouldn't mind my young fella being in a setup where your manager talks like that and has that sense of care, compassion, but positivity, and it's not the end of the world. I loved the time I spent in Meath Club Football, because it's they're good people, they're football people to the core. The tongues are quick too. You'll be standing on the sideline, you'd hear behind you a few comments. And I got to meet some of the players I played against or fought against back in the olden days, and you have that respect, that kind of common courtesy to say you wore your jersey with pride, whether it was, you know, any county jersey. But, you know, I remember meeting Tommy Dowd. I hadn't met Tommy in, oh, Jesus, maybe, I'd say 25 years, 30 years. I met him in a filling station, and the two of us were just kind of walking up to the coffee dock together. And honestly, I don't know, are we going to shake hands or hug? It was that just, Jesus, Tommy, how are you doing? And it was just lovely. And that's what kind of heritage and lineage and respect brings to you from inter-county perspective. And a lot of the players now, in 30 years' time, should feel the same about their opponents and about the people they took the pitch with and soldiered with, whether or against, because that's what the GAA is about. And that's, you know, you remember back, and as we get into the heat of championship now, you're going, and there was once we're warriors, and that's what it is. We all warriored against each other, and it's great to have that continuously coming at us from a GAA community perspective each and every year. There'll be nothing like 96 or the shenanigans or the fighting or the baiting that occurred back then, but that was a once off. It's changed times. It's changed times.
2: It is totally changed times. I was looking back at the suspensions that were dished out in the aftermath of it, and they were hefty enough. But I guess it didn't matter, because the next championship match was 6 months away for most people. I'd say.
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2: It's an All-Ireland final, and there's an all-out brawl. And it's such a close game, back-to-back weeks. There might have been a couple of weeks in between it, but I can't think of anything quite as big. You look at the controversy around Jim this year, and it was massive. Can you imagine if something like that happened now?
0: Oh,
2: I mean, it'd be global news. It'd be leading ESPN Sports Center.
0: I tell you a little, and it goes to show you, and it was a Meath man. I was at a little soccer blitz last week, and it's local fellas coming from, you know, all around Castleknock, and it was St. Mochta's GAA soccer mini blitz. But then there was players from like Mead, Maynooth, and this father was there with his son from Dunboyne, and he brought his young fella up to me, and he goes, Do you know the stories I tell you at bedtime? He says, do you remember the story I told you about the big fight? And the young fella's going, yeah, daddy. He goes, well, this fella was in it. And, you know, I'm going, so you have a man telling his young son stories at bedtime. And one of the stories was about the big fight in 96. And the young fella's going, yeah. Now, he took a second glance at me when I took the teeth out, and I said, look what the Mead boys did to me. I think I traumatized them altogether. But it was, you're going, it's still it's not, it was about, you know, the epicness of the game, the draw, the bounce, the ball over the bar, the replay, the fight, the brawl. But it was football and it was competitive, and okay, it lives in the psyche of all.

0: all of us at that, you know, unbelievable occasion, a negative maybe, but from a, but that's, there's men still telling their kids stories in bed before they go to sleep about the fight in 96. Which, you know, it'll live long because it was crazy. It was crazy. It was a moment in time, and it was a great time. It was a great time. Wasn't a great fight. It was a great time.
1: Are there regrets about not getting over the line that day? Because that, as you say,
0: No, whist. There's no regrets at all over it.
1: You're over that now. It's done.
0: I never. I got over it, I'd say, within 3 weeks.
1: Right.
0: But yeah, there's no, not at all. You had a chance. You had an opportunity in life. Did you take it? No, you move on. And there was other chances. There was other opportunities after that. And for me as well. And they took them. But no. And I didn't mean to cut you off, but I knew that, I know the answer straight away.
1: It was great, yeah.
0: Yeah, great. It's, and that's the, if you look back and you know, someone said to me, Ben says, you know, it's the older you get, the better you are. And I personally say the older I get, the better it was. That, and I would, I look and I couldn't to any inter-county player or club players that go that journey. It's, you don't realise how much fun you're really having. And probably to circumvent the, at the start, the hard and the weekend and the slog, these boys love it. The inter-county players that are lacing their boots at training tonight are going, taking the pitch at the weekend. Are having the time of their lives and the experiences and the fun, but they don't realise it. And it's only afterwards, the older you get, you go, yeah, I soldiered, I lived, and I tried, and that's what we're at now. And I do think we have a great football championship. We have openness, and to correct you on one point, the best teams are not all playing this weekend. I have a phone here, and a loud man's after texts me and says, "Tell Jerkin Roy, Loud aren't playing this weekend."
1: Well, fair enough. I look forward to Loud against whoever they get, and them feeling alive next week in advance. But I think that was you don't actually ever realise in the moment that you're in the moment until you see the Google photos coming back 5-6 years later, and you're like, "Oh, that was an incredible day. I didn't cop it at the time."
0: It is, and it's that moment. And you know, you'll have, there's a great, say from a Mead perspective in Mayo, the amount of people, you know, from living in Mead that are originally our family from Mayo, or, you know, we have a close connection from the Land Commission and people having to travel. And it's
1: Tommy Tiernan's half Mayo man.
0: I don't know. Is the good half or the bad half of Tommy that's Mayo? But we split him down the middle. But it is that connection, that core, and that's what keeps us going. And now is, you know, if you look at it, now is nearly, in the olden days, August. You know, we're only weeks. The 19th of July.
1: I know.
0: The 19th is the World Cup. Following week.
1: Yeah. it's the 18th of June today, and half the team are going to be gone again.
0: Yeah. DB, yeah, but it's good.
1: We're out of time, but that was class. Thanks a million.
0: Pleasure, boys.
1: Enjoy the game. That was class.
2: Ah, yeah. Not dissimilar to the Kerry Donegal stuff with Michael Murphy and his smack, and then the teams meet again, and all of a sudden it kicks off. Not to the extent that it kicked off in 96, but...
1: No, and like, maybe they won't meet again. I don't know.
2: Not this weekend, anyway.
1: No. Well, I mean, Kerry could be dumped out.
2: Potentially.
1: Sorry, there was some news there for Liverpool fans, which I had in front of my face and now is gone. Victor Muñez. Liverpool have triggered the 40 million euro release clause in his Osasuna contract. The Mirror are reporting this morning, 22-year-old winger, Luis Diaz replacement, they're saying. So not the Salah replacement, because obviously no one wants to be that. But Munoz is going to be pending agreement on personal terms, Liverpool's first signing of the Andoni Iriola era. I think that's it for today.
2: That's us, yeah.
1: Yeah. 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
7: 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That could well be a winner. The referee's whistle sounds. It's all over. Van and Tyrone have won the All-Ireland.
8: Tremble for yourself, my man. 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
9: 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He's got Cavill Canavan and he's kicked it off the goalkeeper's legs and it's over the bar.
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13: I messed it up this time, didn't I, my dear?
14: Winning cap, Caddy, Enda McGinley, a three-time All-Ireland winner with Tyrone, and James O'Connor, a two-time All-Ireland winner with Clare. Colin, are you working this week?
15: I'm not, no. So I'm a bit sad coming to a golf tournament and a week off, but happy to be in here with you.
14: Tell us a little bit about this week and what it actually means to Irish golf, will you? Because there's a sense of the big Irish golf family this week. Certainly there was earlier in the week before half of them had to go home.
15: Indeed, yeah. They're only doing half the week, unfortunately, yeah. But look, the Irish Open, traditionally, I remember... It's my first experience of golf was watching the Irish Open in Portmarnock, which was the home of Irish golf back in the 80s. And, you know, it's just so hard to compete now on tour to have a memorable tournament. So the fact that we have such a great venue here and we had such great players, although a few of them missed the cut, is a tribute to everyone involved that they've managed to, because it really is hard to compete these days on tour, so with a big event.
14: There is that question about why the Irish don't do particularly well at our own tournaments. I mean, do you have a theory on that?
15: Well, every dog has his day, you know, and there's horses for courses. I can throw a few more cliches, but you know, there's a lot of pressure on home players. There's an awful lot of people hanging out of them for this, that, and the other, you know. So it's probably a bit of a distraction playing in your national open. I don't know. I would have thought that the course would have suited. All of them, it suits all players, really. You know, it doesn't really single any of them out. They're all long enough.
14: Yeah.
15: It's a pretty long hitter's course. So I don't know. Maybe they just
14: it is that pressure that's the working theory.
15: I would say, yeah. There's, you know, it's tricky enough, you know, to perform under that pressure.
14: James, you're a golf fan.
16: Big time, yeah, Gerard. Love golf. Yeah.
14: And I don't know, have you had a chance to wander around here today yet?
16: No, not really.
14: Came straight here.
16: Kids had kids have various splits and stuff going on, so it was a case of just getting up and getting in here. But yeah, I'll certainly have a good look around later on.
14: You're a handy 7-8 handicapper?
16: No, I'm a bad 8-er, out of the hinge, so ongoing driver issues. But yeah, I love golf. I mean, you know, if there's a sport on the weekend, I mean, if it's golf, I'll watch it, particularly major championships. I mean, I love the last day of a major.
14: And what about you? Were you...
17: very, very poor. Very, very poor. And I would like to claim that it was purely time issues, but I think there's major talent shortfall in that area too.
14: That can be fixed though, apparently. All you need is a few lessons for it. There is this theory out that golf is actually the thing that's killing GAA more than anything else, because when lads retire, rather than spending their time on the sideline coaching teams, they're like, well, I could just go out and play nine holes and not take any of the hassle involved in coaching kids.
16: Yeah, there could be an element to shoot it at, right? Yeah, I suppose, look, it's time, isn't it? You know, although I think you know, golf and golf clubs in general, I think there's a major time bomb ticking, because I mean, I look at some of the clubs down in Clare and the age profile of the membership, and it's an aging profile, and I think it's a ticking time bomb for clubs. And I mean, my generation, I suppose, with mortgages and you know, lifestyle changes and that, it's hard maybe to find the time to play golf. So if anything, you know, it's maybe turned around and people are more inclined to commit to the GAA, because you know, you can't commit to 4 hours or 5 hours away from family and stuff. So yeah, it's a game that requires time. I mean, I'm teaching, so it certainly lends itself to it in that department.
14: Yeah, it is one of those things though that you do have to kind of be a little bit committed to it, otherwise you're not going to get good enough at it. Is it a big draw in the, like, are you finding it's harder and harder to get mentors in clubs?
17: I think a lot of clubs are certainly not just in getting men to drive the thing on, but even just numbers. I think the way that the population changes in urban centres are growing, I think there's big population changes there in rural areas, so I think that has its own matter. And the way sports coverage is now going, and we've seen the rugby and the Lions tour, and there's a huge number of other sports out there, like even the growth of cycling. I know up where I am, the numbers of people out cycling at the minute, and that takes a lot of men away, sort of similar to golf in a way.
14: Yeah.
17: It takes them out for long hours at a time. So I suppose in this era, there's an awful lot of sports out there, and there's an awful lot of things that people want to get involved in themselves. So I suppose Gaelic or hurling has to fight its own corner.
14: Yeah. I what is the situation with regards to golf in Ireland at the moment? Because there's a general sense that it's never been better, but as Gengi says, there's a whole heap of golf clubs out there who are really struggling.
15: Yeah, I suppose just oversupply, you know, and I mean, I think one of the big disadvantages with modern golf is how long it takes to play. I think a lot of amateurs have kind of paralysis by analysis when they play golf, so they spend way too long thinking about it and probably following what they see in television.
14: Yeah.
15: The guys who are highly talented and have routines, you know. And you said earlier, you know, there's people dropping out of courses because it takes 5 hours to play, and nobody really has that time anymore, you know.
14: Is this something you would notice in the pro-ams? Because you're working with Ernie Earls at the moment.
15: Yeah. Well, I mean, we do, you know, in a professional sense, you know how long it's going to take, and you know, you gear yourself up for that. But just from an amateur, you know, talking from an amateur perspective,
14: as a golfer for yourself.
15: Yes, it takes way too long. I really think the more time you have to think, the more difficult it is, you know, get it over with quickly.
14: And do you blame TV for that? Or the fact that, like, we watch the pre-shot routine of Rory McIlroy or whoever, and whatever, Sergio with the Wiggles, and you're thinking, I've actually seen a lot of golfers kind of do the Wiggles now, and you're thinking,
15: yeah, there's no doubt we all try and emulate, maybe everyone's looking for the edge in golf, you know, there's always, every day it's something new, isn't it, some little key that might make you play better. So if they're seeing some guy looking at it from a different angle or doing, you know, some little flick or twitch, you know, maybe people try that out. I don't know. You know, I mean, I suppose we're all influenced by what good guys do in television. But, you know, I think there's a lot of coaches, psychologists teaching these guys, don't go out of your routine, just stick to your routine and keep doing it, regardless of what happens, you know. Not many people are happy to try and play quicker. They've kind of fit into the slot of playing slowly. It's become a way of life for them.
14: Yeah. I'm kind of interested to see if there's any crossovers in an approach to sports. And listening to Harrington over the last while, he's been working with Dave Alred, who is the kicking coach, who does work with Johnny Sexton and who worked with Johnny Wilkinson as well. And again, that was about routines. But it strikes me in hurling, there isn't that much that you can steal from other sports because it's so unique.
16: Yeah, I mean, I suppose the one area that maybe, you know, routine comes into maybe is free taking, and certainly, you know, that's something, Jared, that just comes down to practice, and that's no different, I'd say, to, you know, a golfer with a 3 foot putt, or, you know, a footballer with a penalty or a free to win the All Ireland, as you know, as Cluxton had a couple of years ago. That's just routine. You know, you don't want any any thoughts cluttering your mind in those circumstances, and you just do what you've done 1,000 times in the field anyway. So I think that's certainly free taking. I mean, you know, on pressure freeze in Croke Park, you know, in big games, you just go back to your routine, you do what you've done 1,000 times, and I'd imagine that's the same in golf or any other sport.
15: Yeah, I would say the key difference obviously between, you know, hurling and Gaelic football and all moving sports is the proactive reactive nature of it. Golf is all proactive. You pull the trigger, and that's why, I mean, you're talking about you get used to routines when you're taking penalty freeze, which is important to have your same routine. But in golf, they're doing it every time. They have to have that mental strength and fortitude all the time to stick rigidly to their routines, you know, so they perform and make the right swing. Whereas I suppose your sport is more reactive, so it's more natural, free flowing. You don't have as much time to think.
16: Yeah, most of the time, that's it. You've no time to think. You know this. Yeah. It happens so quickly. But yeah, so free taking is really the only area, etc., where there is that maybe slight crossover. You know.
14: Yeah. Is there now more time to think in Gaelic football than there used to be, or less?
17: No, it seems to be even less. Like the game is so hectic at the minute. But I suppose the biggest thing that I would see, and it's even coming into club level at the minute, is the whole, from looking at other sports like golf and like rugby, the place kickers in rugby, is the whole visualisation and the whole mental rehearsal side of it. And I know our club manager's big into it at the minute, and it was in the county whenever I was there as well, that whole psychological preparation that you're preparing, and you're visualising how the match is going to go and where you're going to be in the pitch, and if you're taking a kick, how that kick's going to go. And you can see that in the professional sports. But once again, GAA routinely looks at what the other sports does and tries to learn everything they can. I think that's why it's so interesting when you see Jim McGuinness and see the amount of crossover that he's now having in various sports as well. I think GAA will always look to learn, and in terms of the psychological aspect, which is huge in golf, I think that mental strength to deal and just stick to your game plan, stick to your routine and believe in yourself and not allow yourself to waver, I think is crucial through really any performance sport.
14: Yeah, I mean, you must have watched golfers out there who are struggling with the 3, 4, 5 foot putts, and it just doesn't make any sense how fragile a golfer's entire livelihood is based on an inability to hit a shot that he's been hitting since he was 7 or 8. It's the first thing you learn is how to putt from 3, 4, 5 feet, and then that goes and your career can be ruined.
15: Well, I mean, the guy I'm working for the moment is a classic example. You know, he's won 78 events around the world, and he was thinking of giving it up a couple of years ago because he couldn't hold it from 1.5 or 2 feet, which was purely mental. Something had gone in his head and he just lost his confidence, and he started working with an eye doctor who has, you know, really rejuvenated his game and his career. You know, again, going back to the routine, she gives him a whole string of routines and exercises to do, a bit like what Dave Allred would probably do. It's about performance, practicing well, practicing sensibly,
14: yeah,
15: and working towards something. Is it because, you know, these guys spend all day at the golf course, but they're not necessarily using efficient ways of practicing. You know, they're just hitting balls or something, but they're not actually moving forward. So, you know, I think, you know, you go back to the 3 foot putt. It is mental, you know. Yes, there may be some sort of technical flaw, but it tends to be mental.
14: Yeah, because the technical flaw can be ironed out pretty easily from watching a few video stills.
15: And if you ask any top golfer, and anyone who's Jack Nicklaus, whoever it is, they would never hit a putt until they think they're going to make it. So, you know, and that's probably why they didn't miss so many.
14: Ernie's decision to work with an eye doctor, was that like a last throw of the dice for him, kind of? Or was it...
15: Well, yeah, I mean, he said he was seriously considering, you know, taking a break anyway. You can't suppress a talent like that, you know, it would have to come back. But obviously something went on with him and he decided, I really need to do something radical. And this person has certainly helped him. I don't know how he sought her out, but she's definitely transformed his game.
14: Yeah, because his form has been pretty amazing. Like, he's back to being Ernie Els again.
15: Yes, yeah. And well, again, you can't suppress talent. And he's driven. He's, you know, he's won 78 events around the world, 4 majors and numerous other accolades. But he's trying to defy the odds as well. He's getting close to 44. You know, normally your golfing life is starting to move into kind kind of autumn or winter at that stage, but he's trying to keep it in summer, you know, and I think he can do it.
14: Yeah, well, best of luck with the rest of the season. Our panel this afternoon is James O'Connor, Enda McGinley and Colin Byrne. If you want to get in touch with us, you can text us on 53106, or you can get us on Twitter at OffTheBallNT. Jerry's texted in to say, he thinks the Stars, who failed to make the cut in the Irish Open, weren't too interested and just wanted to get home for the weekend. Certainly that wouldn't have been my perception when I kind of saw them very displeased and unhappy over the course of, everybody wants to play at the weekend in their National Open.
15: These guys are competitors, you know, they don't want to, if they're competing, they want to compete to their best. There's no way they're just showing up and making up the numbers.
14: One of the things that we did want to talk about was when you have a situation like we had at Wimbledon this week where all the best players get knocked out in one day, and luckily enough the Irish golfers have kind of reinforced the example for us. Everybody wants to see upsets early on in championships, but actually when it comes down to the end of it, you want the best teams playing in the semi-finals and finals. So there's this kind of natural inclination we have to root for the underdogs. And sometimes maybe that's not the right thing. Maybe the best team should win.
16: Yeah, I mean, I suppose, you know, Clare, we were the perennial underdogs, Chair, you know. So, I mean, it's natural tendency, yeah. You root for the underdog more often than not. But, I mean, I find watching golf at the same time, you know, if you're watching the majors, like, you want to see Mickelson, you want to see Woods, you want to see McIlroy, the big names there. And similarly in tennis, you know, you want to see Nadal, Djokovic, Federer, like, in going toe-to-toe at the latter stages of Wimbledon. But, you know, that's something that the organisers here have no control over. I mean, similar enough to Wimbledon this week, and that's just the nature of sport.
14: I guess though, in Gaelic football, though, we do want to see Tyrone, Kerry, Donegal, Mayo, Dublin, and two of the other teams that are in the top eight that I can't immediately recall. We want to see all those teams reach the quarterfinals this year.
17: Yeah, absolutely. I think whenever two sort of heavyweights of the game come together, then them's the big games that everybody talks about. And then within that, sort of within the team sports, it's the stars that you're really looking for now. It wasn't a star of the throne teams, but those people there that were the star attractions, and every sport has that. Like, even if you look at the Premiership, it's the big games that draw the big crowds, and it's the big stars that draw the big crowds. People aren't hugely interested in the mid-table or the lower table players or matches, for that matter. And it's the same within any sport, and I suppose golf. You have your hometown heroes and you have the big stars, and Ireland thankfully has some that are in both groups, and it's just unfortunate at the Irish Open itself that they're not here in the weekend to see them.
14: I remember the August Bank Holiday weekend a couple of years ago whenever I think Tyrone and Kerry were both beaten on the same day, whenever Down ended up beating, did Dublin beat Tyrone that same day? Beat Kerry?
17: Yeah, Down beat Kerry, and Dublin beat Tyrone. And there was another previous one where us and Armagh were playing when Tyrone and Armagh would have been in their pomp, and Fermanagh beat Armagh. We watched Fermanagh beat Armagh and then went out, and Mayo, who wouldn't have been as strong as what they are now, went and beat us, and that was sort of the two of the big challengers gone on the one day too in the quarterfinal stage.
14: We were actually down in Killarney at the Irish Open covering it that weekend, and in the taxi on the way, all the talk was about how it was going to be a great game between Tyrone and Kerry in the next round, and it never happened. And I kind of felt really disappointed that it never happened, while at the same time, in the midst of those games, you kind of do still feel yourself rooting for the underdogs. It's this kind of weird thing where we want the underdog to win, but then when they do, we're kind of disappointed that we still don't have the great team to cheer at the end of it.
17: It's that irony. I think there's something of an Irish mentality in that. Sometimes I look at the Americans, and the Americans seem to really root for the stronger person. I think maybe it's a national thing. We're sort of always underdogs, and so we love the plucky underdog that has the big fight in them.
15: Yeah, I suppose we're conditioned to gravitate to the stars, but I mean, I think it's important to remember, any guys specifically with golf here this week, any guys here deserves to be here.
14: Yeah.
15: And they're well worth looking at. I mean, the talent is very deep on the European Tour, and obviously they're playing great if they're up there this week, but you know, if people are disappointed that, you know, the Irish stars aren't up there, go and follow someone like Peter Uihlein, who's a star in the making, or, you know, look how Robert Rock's hitting the ball. They're well worth looking at, you know, even though they haven't got the names to go with it.
14: Can I ask you, if you're at a tournament like this, are you watching for work, or are you watching for pleasure?
15: For me,
14: yeah.
15: I'm watching for work, really, because it's just too much. Otherwise, you need to distance yourself to be able to see things, you know.
14: Yeah.
15: So if I watch golf all the time, I'd probably be a basket case.
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14: If you're strolling around the course, it's not pleasure. You're actually kind of checking to see how players are playing and what's going on.
15: You know, it's such a rare thing now. I've been doing it for so long. You know, you go and you work inside the ropes. So to actually step outside the ropes is quite refreshing sometimes and see, you know, the perspective from a different angle and see how guys behave. And you know, what I do notice is how infectious it is when you see golfers actually enjoying themselves. You know, it's actually a great thing to watch golfers playing well and actually smiling and engaging the crowd, and it's very important, you know. And I mean, I remember David Frost when he retired from David Frost won about 10 times, South African golfer, won 10 times in the States, was a very good performer, but he wrote a letter when he retired from the European Tour. He's playing in the Seniors Tour now in the States, and he just said, you know, of all the experiences he had and all the countries he visited and courses he played and people he met, he just wishes he gave more to the spectators and the people who put the tournaments on. It took him a long time to figure it out, but he, you know, he figured it out at the end that, you know, it's a great opportunity for these people to entertain and interact, and you know, and you can see it, you know. So for me, seeing it from the outside of the ropes, it's great to see.
14: Yeah,
15: and hopefully it'll inspire me to and people I'm with to be more engaging when we're on the inside the ropes.
14: Yeah, I mean, that was definitely the thing that I noticed wandering around on, again, it was Wednesday, so the competition hadn't actually started, but there's this sense of family. The Irish Golf Carnival is on this week and everybody's putting their best face forward, and it's a hugely important thing. It's like, this is us putting out our stall and telling everybody come along and have a good time and spend some time in our company, and it's a great thing to do.
15: Well, I mean, this is the bedrock here of Irish Golf. The Golfing Union of Ireland are up here the other side of the clubhouse, you know, and this is where, and they've, you know, they were instrumental in getting Rory going, and I think that's why these guys are supporting this tournament, because, you know, they got great support when they needed it in their early years. So, I mean, this really is a haven of golf right here. We're, you know, in the cradle of golf, you'd almost say, in Ireland.
14: Yeah.
15: So, you know, it's a good golfing atmosphere here.
14: It's one of the things that I know we've spoken about before, changing, and we've talked as well with Christy about it, that the week of the All-Ireland Final, there's a big opportunity, like they do in America with Super Bowl, to kind of have that big Irish hurling party for that week. And I think maybe it could be something that the GAA does learn and adapts, where that sense of community that everybody comes out in the All-Ireland Final doesn't just belong to the two teams who are in it, but actually it belongs to the hurling community.
16: I think absolutely. I think you hit the nail on the head there, and I think, you know, as Colin said, I mean, you know, whether it's Porrick or Rory, whatever, I mean, the GUI, you know, do offer a lot of support at a time when these guys need it, and I suppose this is their opportunity, I suppose, to say thanks and to pay back. And we have a great product in Ireland as well. I mean, it's, you know, why wouldn't our top players want to sell that and support their home event? But yeah, I mean, the Super Bowl is a massive week in America, and, you know, I suppose there are things. I mean, the Sevens in Kilmacud, I suppose, you know, it's a traditional, you know, it's a great day to be around, there's a great atmosphere around the place, and so on. But we certainly could learn something in terms of the whole, I suppose, marketing, and in terms of the way you can go about promoting our games, because there is, a season that it is the high point in the hurling or football year. It is the pinnacle, it's what the players, you know, where they strive all year to be. So we probably could do more to, I suppose, as you said, to generate that sense of community and you know, the great product we have, and we should be proud of it.
14: Yeah, it's a festival, really. That's kind of, there was a real festival feel about this place on Wednesday. Again, it was before the actual competition started, but I don't know if it's obviously not something that the players can kind of worry about or think about or get involved in, but it is this big thing for the whole community who play Gaelic football that the All-Ireland Final is on. It's like, you know, there's room there for stuff to be done around it.
17: Yeah, definitely. And I think, I suppose, the big discussion point, I suppose, in Gaelic this year is this apparent separation between the top teams and everybody else. And I think that will have a bearing on the likes of the All-Ireland Final Day, and that should there be more involvement for maybe teams that it's all right, say, for the likes of ourselves, thrown that have recently had All-Ireland Final Days, that you can really go and get the full thing out of whenever your own team's involved. But I often try to think of all them other counties that haven't been as lucky, or are highly unlikely to ever be as lucky, certainly in the foreseeable future. And probably GAA needs to do something to help them to push on, because I know how much being involved at that level revitalised. Like, Throne was already pretty strong in the GAA world, but the whole All Ireland final thing allowed us, just revitalised the whole thing and allowed us to push on. We've had the big Gervais Centre and the whole club Throne and the membership and the money rolling into it, and it's just going from strength to strength, and that's sort of what feels like what's happening across other of the bigger teams, is that they're going on from strength to strength, and this, the smaller, weaker teams are struggling and they're not having the big impetus that a big day out gives them.
14: Did all of that come after the All-Ireland, or did the All-Ireland come almost as a result of those structures being set up

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1: For 2 days.
2: Yeah, this weather is probably quite tropical compared to how it was last time I was here. So, the weather hasn't been bad for us, really, and it hasn't been too cold. So, I don't expect too much.
1: Question from Joe in Selbridge. Question for Colin. Who, in his opinion, has the best hair in golf? Robert Rock's locks are impressive.
2: He's got big hair, yeah.
1: He's got particularly noticeable hair. Is that just because he doesn't wear a...
2: He doesn't wear... Well, the noticeable thing is he doesn't wear a hat. The rest of them are wearing hats. So,
1: is that a sponsorship thing?
2: Yeah.
1: He doesn't have a sponsor yet, and he's like, I'll hide my locks if
2: the hat is a dual purpose. Yeah, keep the sun off the head and keep some money in the wallet.
1: Billy in Fico wants to know, James, you have the 95 Clare team. Who has the lowest handicap?
3: Davy Fitz, I'd say, would currently be the lowest handicap. He's off scratch or one, I think, for close to it.
1: It's not bad. Is there anybody close to him?
3: No. Shawnee McMahon is a guy with real potential. Shawnee has great hands, played as a kid. But again, he's heavily involved in the club at underage level, has three kids.
1: So we're not recommending he takes up any more golf just yet.
3: No, but Shawnee's a guy now that could do damage. Frank Lowen as well is a beautiful ball striker, played when he was younger. But again, three small kids, so those guys don't get the opportunity to play as much as they'd like.
2: I would have thought golf is a doddle compared to playing hurling when someone's trying to, you're moving at speed and someone's trying to decapitate you. All of a sudden, you're in the tranquil surrounds of a golf course and must be way easier, no?
3: Yeah, well, funnily enough, Colin, if you gave me the choice now of a 3-foot putt for the captain's prize in a green and Ennis or a pressure free to win a big match in Croke Park, it's a no-brainer. Okay. The pressure free all the time,
2: Yeah.
1: Really?
3: Yeah, absolutely. I mean, I've qualified for the captain's prize in Lahinch last year and Ennis a couple of times when I was a member there or whatever, and I caved, collapsed mentally.
1: No way, really?
3: On three occasions. Absolutely, yeah. You're out of your comfort zone. I mean, the hurling thing is no more end to end football. You're doing it, you've done it all your life. It comes naturally to you. You don't even think a lot of the time. Whereas, as Colin said, like golf, it's all between your two ears. And, that extra pressure, that 10, 15, 20 people watching you, it just, certainly, I haven't learned how to cope with it yet.
1: But there was 80,000 the day that you scored the winner in the All-Ireland final.
3: Yeah, but as you said earlier, you just don't even think. You don't have time to think. That's the problem with golf. You have too much time to think more often than that.
1: That's pretty interesting. A question for Colin is, Steve Williams is shy and unassuming in real life as he is on TV.
2: Yeah, I'll tell you the one thing about Steve. He probably started when I started, which I can't remember when I started. It's that long ago. He's always been the same. He's a hard man. He's his own man, and he keeps to himself. And if he says something, he means it.
1: Yeah.
2: You know he means it. So, nothing has changed with the guy. That's how he is. And, that suits a lot of players. A lot of players like a strong character like that beside him. So, he's done very well out of it.
1: You're with Ernie Els at the moment. You've obviously experienced the thrill of winning a major before with Retief.
2: Retief, yeah.
1: Is there a difference between working with different people? Or?
2: Absolutely, yeah. Everyone's different. They're all very similar. But it's the subtle differences that it's a game of millimeters golf. It's the subtle differences that change everything.
1: And do you prefer longer term relationships or do you prefer kind of go short term with certain?
2: Well, I think most relationships are based on success. If you're doing well, you stick together. And it works well. Nobody's got contracts. It's pretty loose because you can't sustain such a close relationship if it's not working. So, I mean, the way it's set up, it works quite well. But, I mean, you've got some players like Mickelson and Bones that have been together for, I think it's over 23 years. But again, he's still performing, and he always has. They've obviously a great relationship. I don't know if you've heard some of their discussions, which are mind-boggling when they get going over shots. But that's what he needs, And really, our job as caddies is to, give them what they need. And not always what they want, to try and help them make the decisions.
1: And last week when Bobo was shouting at his caddy for costing him $1 million, do you understand Bobo in that situation?
2: I understand, but that's why he's not going to, he's a great player and obviously he's won a major and other events, but it's all about control. Ultimately, we advise as caddies, but the player decides. You have to take responsibility yourself. Now, what you say is a huge influence over the player, so choose your words carefully, but

0: you know, ultimately it's his decision. So, you know, it's if he's accepting the advice, you know, he's got to, you know, forget about it then when he makes the decision. But obviously he didn't in that case. I didn't see the incident, but I hear it was a bit hairy.
1: Yeah, it's such a strange relationship. There are no real parallels maybe in other sports, like, because everything else comes down to individuals or they work as teams.
2: Yeah, I think the fact the team situation, whenever James was talking about the free, I think that's on the big days, it's you're relying very much on that circle of boys that has come through the whole season together, and so come the big days, the psychological side of it should bear into insignificance, because you're there as a group and you're attacking the opposition as a group. In golf, it's so singular, like, it's so individual, and so you can imagine how much reliance the only person out there that you can listen to, that you can talk to, is your caddy. So
0: you can blame.
2: Exactly. I think everybody, and especially maybe high level sports stars, they most high level athletes tend to be a little highly strung. I think that's their makeup, and that maybe is what makes them so successful or stand out from everybody else. Mm-hmm. And in that thing, they will be inclined to look for an excuse. It can't be them. They have to believe 100% in their own talent, so there has to be something else.
1: Are you saying Peter Canavan was a bit highly strung?
2: I'd never say that about that man. It'd only get me back.
1: James, is that your experience too, that the superstars in any sport are a little bit highly strung?
3: I think they can be, yeah. I mean, I suppose, look, we all have our own personalities and our own little quirks and foibles or whatever, but certainly, I mean, I think that the best players, I mean, I know Peter on a very superficial level or whatever, but I mean, he seems to me like a, you know, a driven character. I mean, Brian Lohan would be the standout guy in our team. I mean, the man was completely driven, you know, totally single-minded, and he's a competitive golfer as well, Ger.
1: When did you get good at free taking? Is that something that you would have practiced as a kid?
3: Yeah, I mean, I suppose, look, I went to school in St. Flannan's, and I can remember, you know, maybe about 15 or 16, there was a priest there, Father Seamus Gardner, that was, you know, a great coach. And, you know, he was probably the first one that just, you know, got us working on technique or whatever. And, you know, I had a technique that I learned, I suppose, at 15 years of age, that stood me the test of time, right throughout my career. And, you know, as I said, like, under pressure, you know, you went back to that. You did the same thing that you've been doing since, you know, you've been doing it for 10, 15 years, and you relied on it. And more often than not, it worked.
1: That's and as a footballer, was there some kind of similar stage of your career where you realised that you were actually going to be good enough at this to go on and continue playing at the highest level?
2: No, I think it's sort of it's relatively clearly on that you were certainly, like, it all starts right back at primary school, so there's only maybe 7 or 8 other boys in your class, and you sort of suppose you knew you were maybe one of the better ones there, and then you sort of, your club, you were one of the better ones, and so you're always taking that wee lead role, if you know what I mean, and getting pushed on maybe to the teams that were a couple of levels above you. But then whenever you come up to county level, it's a completely different ballpark. Like, you realise, you know, that everybody at that level is talented, and I suppose it's interesting, like, at this stage of my career, looking back, it seems a bigger deal to have made the county setup than whenever you're coming up through. You almost just presume that them steps are there, and it never hit me as a huge thing, because I suppose I was lucky enough to make it at the various underage levels. You'd played at minors, we'd won, we'd played at under-21s, we'd won. You sort of presumed that the natural progression was to get a senior call up. It's only now, when you're out the other side of it, you realise how privileged you were actually to be part of it. And maybe that's part of the defence mechanism, that you don't want to think how big maybe it is, because you're probably not set up to cope with that. So by keeping it low key and by keeping it very normal, then it doesn't really faze you. But I suppose at this stage of the career, looking back, you realise you were very lucky to get that chance.
1: Yeah, and it worked out all right in the end with 3 All-Ireland medals as well. Colin, final question to you: how did you end up getting into caddying? I mean, at what
4: how
1: point
4: did we get out of it is more the question. I'm stuck. You know, it was when I started. I was studying. I wanted to do something during the summer holidays. I looked at the European tour schedule and said, oh, there's a tournament down in south of France that sounds good. Off I went. There was more players than caddies back then, so it was easy, much easier to get your foot in the door.
1: Yeah.
4: I meant to do it for a few years, and that was over 25 years ago, so something went wrong along, or something went right, I don't know what, but I got stuck.
1: And will you do it for much longer?
4: This is what I do, you know, and I suppose you reach a certain level in something and, I've had a privileged life doing it. I've been very fortunate. You know, there's a lot of guys haven't been as lucky as I have. But the whole nature of the, you know, the caddy player relationship keeps you on your toes because you got to try and, there's no guarantees and you need to try and, everyone's looking for the edge out there and it's got way more competitive, way more intense. So, you know, it keeps you pushing forward, you know, as long as you're keen on doing that, you can survive in it for, I don't know, many more years, but I'm certainly not thinking of retiring yet.
1: Well, long may it continue, and thanks to all of you for joining us this afternoon. Go and enjoy the golf, folks. My thanks to Colin Byrne, Enda McGinley and James O'Connor.
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7: Right now, we're joined on the line by Ireland's first ever gymnastics world champion, Rhys McClenaghan. Good morning to you. How are you?
8: I'm very well. It's good to hear you say that.
7: Where's the gold medal?
8: Right here, sitting beside me.
7: All right.
1: Nice.
7: Have you been just wearing it around the house, looking at yourself in the mirror?
8: It's just been sitting on my bedside table just to remind myself when I wake up every morning that it's actually real.
7: When does it sink in, or has it yet?
8: I don't think it's quite sunk in yet, to be honest. I don't know when it will. Maybe it never will. Who knows? But I'm just so happy that it's done. It's like a huge relief that, first of all, that I was able to perform on that big stage. But then also just to finally, you know, have that world title that I've dreamed about for so long. It feels like that's such a huge thing ticked off on my list.
7: We're on the outside and we're complete amateurs when it comes to this, but it feels like the thing that separates everybody at the end of these big tournaments that you're at isn't really technical ability. It seems like you're all very, very talented. You've all done a gazillion hours. You all know exactly what you're trying to do. It's that bit that you talked about there, delivering on the big stage, that separates the medalists each time that it happens. Is that where the relief comes from, that you finally did justice to all that hard work and those years of graft?
8: Yeah, very much so. All of that physical preparation is done in the months before the competition. So when you hit competition time, your arms shouldn't really be that fatigued at all. So it's not like, you know, you're pushing through your marathon or you're pushing your body to the limits during the competition. You're actually just zoning in on your skills. And when you do that around a skill-based sport and nerves have a part to play, then they're going to affect those skills that you've actually got. So especially for an apparatus like the pommel horse, you'll see people falling all the time. It's very rare to get a pommel horse. If there has ever been a pommel horse final with no falls in it, I'd love somebody to send it to me because it's just one of those apparatus. And luckily I was able to hold my own nerves there.
7: And why this time? What's different about what just happened this weekend enabled you to reach that level of excellence and keep the nerves at bay, or feel the nerves and work with them?
8: So, I mean, I feel like I am able to do that, and I've always been able to do that, and that's due to kind of the mindset training that goes into my everyday practice. So, you know, my coach and I do these practice competitions where we create high pressure situations. Sometimes Luke even gets a bunch of school kids in to watch my practice competitions just to add that bit of pressure. So it's something we do train for. And so this is my fifth world championship, so it certainly doesn't come easy. But there's so many contributors to not having got that gold medal in the past. But it's just a relief to have it done now.
9: Rhys, am I right in saying that you mentioned your coach there, Luke Carson, and I know you've been working together for a long time, 8 years or so. You changed up your pommel horse routine at some point in the build-up. So, like, how crucial was that in terms of getting over the line and getting this gold medal?
8: Yeah, it's hugely crucial. It's just a perfect example of things not going well and learning from them, making a decision and making a call to change the routine for the better. And it was a tactic and a new skill that we put into the routine coming into this year to try and improve our execution score mostly. But that routine just didn't compete well. It's a strange skill, and I stayed on the pommel horse throughout all the competitions, but I just split my legs, and that was enough for the judges just to absolutely annihilate me on that execution score and take points off me. So We thought, you know, that's what happened at the Commonwealth Games, where I got silver, even with that mistake. And then at the European Championships, I just missed out on that final because of an error. So we went back to the training hall. We reassessed, and we thought of a routine that could take home this gold medal, and it worked out.
7: That must be even more fulfilling in a way that, like, it's not just the physical thing that you've had to work out, it's the strategic element that you've delivered on as well.
8: Yeah, certainly. You know, that's the beauty of gymnastics as well. It's finding individual skills that suits every gymnast individually. So the routine is comprised of 10 skills. So it's about selecting those skills very carefully, having a nice balance of difficulty, but then also executing them very well. And my routine now is full of those difficult skills, but also the very nice execution of them.
7: What difference does it make having had the setbacks that you've had over the last 18 months? Like, how beneficial in the long run has that been to you? I know at the time they obviously don't feel like, oh great, yay, another day of learning where I'm really disappointed.
8: Yeah, they certainly don't. It feels like you're knocked down and then somebody's stomping on your head while you're down on the ground. If you lose competition after competition or have failure after failure, but because of that, it makes these successes so much sweeter. And I feel like that's why in my post competition interview, all I did was cry. I did not get one word out in that interview. I just cried because there was so much relief. And I know how hard it was to go back into that gym after those failures and be composed about it, learn from the mistakes, and you know, inevitably put on a performance like I did in Liverpool.
7: Because you can't have been composed when you know when everything you've been working for a number of years and it does fall apart like that. You can't have been composed. You must have been in turmoil.
8: Yeah, I was composed for the most part, I must say. But, you know, obviously you train for hours on end and put in every day of my life is dedicated to gymnastics. And then when your one moment doesn't go to plan, you know, of course that's going to have a negative effect on your mentality. But it's just, you don't want it to overtake your mindset. You don't want it to be a mindset that sticks. You can be disappointed. I let myself be disappointed because I know that I flipped that disappointment into motivation, because I never want to feel that feeling again. So, for example, after the Olympics, I was like, yeah, damn right, I'm disappointed, but I'm going to turn this into motivation. And I did exactly that. And I think that's one of the reasons why I'm on top of the world right now.
9: How much would you say, Rhys, your discipline is physical versus mental? Because, like, that's something that struck me after your, you know, in your interview. I was thinking that's such a normal reaction and emotion to becoming a world champion, not being able to speak and being so emotional. Like, you're clearly in the physical shape to win a gold medal, but how much of it is on the mental side?
8: I would say that gymnastics, for me anyway, is 80% mental and 20% physical.
9: Right.
8: That's just a rough estimation that I've always had in my head. And yes, of course, you have to put in that that physical grind. You got to go into the gym every day. You got to do that. But even to get there into the gym, to put in the effort, it's all up here. It's all in your minds. And that's where I feel like I thrive in this sport, when you know, the shoulder gives up on me and I have to get surgery and push through rehab, or I have multiple wrist fractures. You know, it's something you have to always push past mentally before you can get your body back to physical shape.
9: It strikes me, I saw Max Whitlock, the Team GB athlete, congratulating you and some lovely words he said about you afterwards. And like, he's got the three medals at world level. He's the Olympic champion. People are talking about this rivalry kind of building up. I know you probably have a few years on him, which is an advantage to yourself. But like, is that something that you kind of look for in gymnastics? It's an individual sport, and yet to have these kind of rivalries and people that you look at to kind of target must be a positive thing.
8: Yeah, I think it is a positive thing, and I welcome it, to be honest. And I don't think it's done enough in gymnastics. You know, you see the boxers, you see the MMA fighters, it's always those toe-to-toe press conferences, and that's what builds up the hype to the fight. And I want that to be the case in gymnastics too. You know, I said after the first time I beat Max, the current Olympic champion, when I was 18, I said, I'm coming for that world title next, Max. In my post-competition Instagram post, and I feel like that was the initiation of the rivalry. And it's something that does motivate me in training as well. And, you know, when I'm sitting on my bum in training, I think, oh, what's Max doing, or what's that Chinese guy doing in training that, you know, gets me off my bum and makes me work harder than ever.
9: That's what I want to see in Paris now, a face-off. Away in a face-off in terms of gymnastics. Like, speaking of the boxing reference, like you've referenced Katie Taylor as well as someone who's inspired you as well on the world stage.
8: Yeah, of course. I mean, it's people seem surprised that I say Katie Taylor is one of my biggest inspirations in sport, and I can't for the life of me understand why. She's the greatest of all time in what she does, and has any Irish athletes being able to say that's completely undisputed like Katie Taylor has, that to me is just remarkable. And to see an Irish athlete doing that is very, very inspirational to me, and it shows to me that why can't I aim for that too.
7: What does that mean for you then over the next period of time? Like, I know, you know, you're in the absolute sweet spot of greatness at the moment, and the Olympics is on your radar. How long can you be a full-time gymnast for? Is there an exterior life that you need to fall back into and kind of develop at the same time, so that gives you a little bit of comfort or escape from gymnastics? Or is it purely in the gymnastics bubble at the moment? What's that like?
8: I mean, I love what I do, so it makes that hard work even more bearable. I want to go into the gym and push my body and mind to the limits, and you know, maybe there is a time limit on that. But the guy that came third in the pommel horse final, he's 38. he's 38. That's crazy. He's the oldest world medalist ever, though, so that's a little bit of an exception. And I don't feel like I'll go to 38 years old in this sport, which is fine by me. But you know, that just kind of shows the time frame. I could be doing this into my 30s, so that's a very exciting thing. So hopefully there's a lot more gold medals to come with that.
7: And is there a separate career plan? Do you find that you need to dedicate all of your brain space to thinking about and visualization and rest, or do you actually want to go and study and, you know, develop that other part of your life so that these two things kind of coexist? What's your strategy and approach to that?
8: Yeah, well, I'm a qualified gymnastics coach now, so I'm trying to work my way up the qualifications and hopefully one day become a coach, maybe open up my own club. You know, there's a lot of ambition outside of gymnastics. Well, outside of my actual gymnastics career, it's still pertaining to gymnastics, because I feel like it would almost be a wasted knowledge, you know, of me being in this sport for all of my life and then just stopping it and moving on to something else and starting fresh. I would love to carry on that knowledge that I've gained throughout the years and pass it on to the younger generation and help them become world champions and hopefully even beat my achievements.
7: Who took you first to a gymnastics club? What was the impetus behind that?
8: It was just my mum and dad. They took me to just a local leisure centre. It was a gymnastics club. They just had, you know, benches, you know, that kind of school PE equipment in terms of gymnastics. And I just loved it straight away. Even the simplicity of, you know, the small square trampoline that I could jump off onto a soft mat. That was awesome to me. That was so cool. And it was something that, yeah, I always say that I was doing gymnastics before I went to that gymnastics club. I was always bouncing on my own trampoline in my back garden, climbing trees, teaching myself how to do a backflip on the trampoline. So when I got that opportunity to go to those facilities, it was very nice.
7: And when did you start deciding that, okay, I'm going to just do nothing but this now for a while and get good at it, basically?
8: It was when I was 8. So for some reason, I remember this conversation very vividly with my mum. I had to leave gymnastics training very early one evening to go to football practice. And, I loved doing other sports. I loved doing football. But I remember just saying, like, I just want to focus on gymnastics. I felt like there's guys in that gymnastics gym working hard, and I was leaving and going and playing football, and I just wanted to be in that gymnastics gym all the time and improving my skills.
9: Are you? Do you see yourself? You sound like someone who is, but like a student of other sports as well, Reece. Like, you're watching other sports people, like you mentioned Katie Taylor there. But you know, whether it's boxers or golfers or footballers, like almost picking up little bits here and there and tidbits of information from people outside your own sport.
8: Yeah, certainly. I think my go-to is definitely boxing. All the amateur boxers and, you know, the professionals too. I love their mindset. And of course, as I said, 80% of my sports, I believe, is mindset. So, you know, when I do look at those boxers and they've they genuinely believe that they're going to go to these fights and win. That's something that I feel like a lot of sports people might not do. And I feel like I can do that. I feel like I can handle the pressure of saying, I want to become world champion, and I go and do it. So it might take that fifth world championships that I go to get it, but I'm going to make sure that I'm going to do it.
9: It's a real Irish thing, isn't it? That inhibition and not being willing to kind of put yourself out there and say, I'm going to be the best, because we're kind of naturally the opposite, maybe, as a nation. I know that's a generalised statement, but overall, I think we are. So I think we attach ourselves to people like yourself and athletes who are so ultra confident on the world stage, like borderline cocky, and I mean that in a positive sense. Like, it's so refreshing to see someone like that.
8: Yeah, I understand it. I really do. I understand why people don't like to say, you know, I want to do this and do that. But what I like when I do interviews is I just speak my mind. I speak what's motivating me to train. And when I say that, you know, I want to become world champion, that I'm telling you that that's what motivates me every day to go into that gym and work harder than ever. And you know, that's why this world championship medal is such a huge deal to me. But I think also a reason people don't state their goals is because they like to keep it foggy. So if they don't achieve that goal, then it's not such a big deal. And I feel like that's why I take my defeats so hard. And that's why after the Olympic Games final, when I fell, went into the room and kicked the door off the hinges. You know, I was so angry because I knew that was my goal, to go there and have a podium finish, and it didn't happen. But as long as I said, don't let that continue into my training and into other competitions, then it won't be a problem. It'll only motivate me more.
1: Well, now you've got the gold to back that up, like, and so that frees you from any burden of any of the past, and you do actually just look back at it as part of the motivation to get you to that first gold. It's 21 months to the Olympic Games in Paris. Have you got every single second of every day mapped out to that, or is there a little bit of time for that kind of calendaring just yet?
8: Yeah, well, we've got I'm going to have 2 weeks off. One or two weeks off here, and that's much needed. It's been a long, long year, a difficult year, and it's just one of those years where our competition season was just all year round. This is the first time that I'm not in competition mode. So I'm just going to enjoy living somewhat of a normal life, socialise with my friends a little bit more, and spend some family time as well. It'll be nice coming up to Christmas with, you know, knowing I've got the job done this year. Haven't done my greatest achievement ever, and live a bit of a normal life.
1: Is your diet ridiculous? Do you have to load the calories on, or do you have to keep them off? Like, what? How do you balance your weight? How does that work?
8: It's more about energy, really. So I wouldn't really put on fat. I'd probably say I have about 8% body fat, and that's just because of the intensity of our training. That's the style of training that we do, where I would just burn off all of the calories. So, my nutritionist is always wanting me to eat more carbohydrates, because they would fuel me for my sessions. And that's more of the aim behind my nutrition, is fueling my sessions and then recovering afterwards.
1: So how many calories a day would you be eating?
8: I couldn't give you an honest answer. I don't count calories.
1: Right.
8: I just count protein or carbohydrates, because I feel like I would get too obsessed about it.
1: Okay.
8: I would get too involved in it and want to be, I think it would affect my gymnastics maybe. So I let my nutritionist do all the counting, and she just recommends me vague dietary requirements.
1: And is that like lots, eat lots and lots and lots? Are you basically eating all day?
8: Yeah, pretty much. It's eat more than I think, or more than my stomach thinks as well. So I'm filling myself quite well in every meal, or I try to anyway.
1: Well, listen, congratulations. Enjoy whatever the downtime brings you over the next couple of weeks. And, like, you know, the whole country is now invested emotionally in gymnastics. Apart from your achievement of being our first ever gold medalist and our greatest ever gymnast, you've turned the whole country onto a sport, which is kind of Katie Taylor-esque in its own way, Reese.
8: Yeah, true. And it's always been one of my major goals in this sport, is just to promote it, to give young people the opportunity that I've had and the joy that I take from this sport. And I feel like this is... it's a great opportunity to promote that.
7: Yeah, good stuff, Reese. Thanks a million for joining us. Cheers.
8: Thanks so much.

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1: Hey, it's time for Stock GA. Michael Darren McCauley's here. How are you?
2: I'm great.
1: Are you impressed by our new surrounds? You've been checking to see if we had any good memorabilia.
2: Yeah.
1: We've got a fancy Andy Lee belt.
2: Andy's a good fella. Any of those basketball signs written?
1: Do you want to get a marker there?
2: you can do better than me now, but I was expecting like LeBron on it or something.
1: We've got no LeBron yet at the moment.
2: Okay, well, we need to work on that, but it's nice.
1: Do you keep memorabilia? Is that something you have?
2: No. And it's a real guy thing now. No one swaps jerseys or does any of that stuff anymore.
1: Why not?
2: I don't know.
1: You just respect your jersey so much you can't give it away?
2: It's a bit ridiculous, isn't it? Like, do other teams swap jerseys?
1: I just reading last week, Tomas O'Shea.
3: He regrets not swapping. Jim O'Connolly asked him to swap a jersey and he wouldn't swap it with him.
1: Yeah, was it provincial? Interprovincial?
3: Was it the Interpro?
1: Yeah, it was.
3: I can't remember. And that was his one regret. Because he was like, I never swapped jerseys. I presume it's when you get to the stage in your career where it's like, free shit is cool. Where you probably want to trade it. And then after a while, the free stuff just becomes a little bit of a letter. Yeah, exactly. And then it's kind of like...
1: Owen likes his junkets, by the way, so that's where he's speaking about himself here.
3: Like, I went on a Tour de France junket last year. I don't even cycle, but I've just been wearing the Skoda leggings all around the house all the time. That's all I do.
2: Yeah.
3: It's not what they're called, is it?
2: Skoda leggings?
3: No, I don't think so.
2: I don't think of any... Paddy Carrington, I used to like... He's like a neighbour of mine, so we used to like just call into his house when I was in primary school.
1: Right.
2: So we were allowed to leave. I used to like run home at 12:30. Like, we're not leaving primary school now, but we're allowed to leave and run home. I used to put on my little microwave pizza and eat it. But then sometimes we used to go and call into his house just like, hi, it's Pork here. And like, he was never there. But his dad, like, God rest him, was like, so nice. And he like, he brought us into the house and all.
1: Right, cool.
2: And he was like, Pork had this, like, shouldn't be ratting him out here now, but he had this like, this putting green in his house, in his father's house, and he like, where he had like maybe 50 putters lined up, that came in, like let us use them and all, and then like, gave us like a jersey, like I say, a Cartel shirt of his, like I wasn't even a big golfer or anything, like, and like, and a signed, or a ball that he used when he won the World Cup doubles things.
1: Yeah,
2: really nice one. Yeah, and then, I lost them both.
1: Right.
2: Yeah. Sorry, I gave the shirt to my dad, but the ball got put in with a big thing of golf balls, and it's gone. So
1: you're not in any way sentimental about any of the stuff that you've...
2: Yeah, no, like, you start off being sentimental, like, the first ever, like, thing you get with a Dublin crest on it, you're like, I am gonna be buried in this, I'm gonna get married in it, and I'm gonna be buried in it, and this is gonna be, like, my piece, and then you get given another piece, and that kind of drifts off a little bit. Yeah, and then it kind of happens, like, your first ever All-Ireland final jersey, first ever everything, and then it just, it's just another piece of gear.
1: Yeah.
2: It's all good, yeah.
1: Any basketball stuff? Do you have any American basketball stuff?
2: Yeah, like, I had a jersey signed by Latrell Sprewell.
1: Right, yeah.
2: Yeah, do you remember him?
1: Yeah, he punched the guy in the crowd. No, he throttled the guy, didn't he?
2: Yeah. And he was also famous for making, do you remember when I was, like, in, like, Pimp My Ride? Do you remember the spinners? Do you remember the wheels that, like, you stopped and they keep spinning?
1: Yeah.
2: He, like, made them.
1: That was
2: he invented them or something, like, so like they were like the Latrell spinners. I don't know why I ever happened to him. Yeah, maybe punch the dude. So I have signed jersey, I lost that as well.
1: Right.
2: I see a
1: pattern emerging here.
2: Right, yeah. It's fair, yeah.
1: We were obviously talking during the week about LeBron and the quality of play that he's currently exhibiting, and Owen reckons that he's better than MJ pretty much because he never saw MJ play.
3: You know, it's kind of like, you know, the way millennials ruin everything. Millennials have now ruined MJ is what I'm starting to feel on
2: Twitter. They're real friends as well, but go on,
3: yeah, without question, yeah. So, like, I genuinely believe that LeBron James is the best player to ever play basketball. And I can see you grimacing right here.
1: This is from your Instagram a couple of years back.
2: My one Instagram ever tweet. What do you call it? Are you asking me, like, is he better, like?
3: Well, I'm just putting it, no, I'm just telling you that if you believe Michael Jordan's better than LeBron James, then you're wrong.
2: aggression in here. It's tough. It's like, if you're, like, what are you going to count on? Are you counting on the rings? Are you counting on the play? Like, I don't know, MJ was just like, do you know what I mean? I used to like dream about him, as creepy as that was. Like, I used to like be out in my backyard and imaginary, like getting aggressive, playing an imaginary Michael Jordan in front of me, like.
1: Cause you would have just caught the last couple of years.
2: Yeah,
1: of
2: like, I had this weird one for you that I'll tell you, right? We had this like, you know how Americans like latch on to their family heritage and stuff? So like, we had these like long lost American cousins on it. I don't know, hopefully they don't watch Off the Ball. Right? These long lost American cousins that like we had like mess or phone or something. And then they were like, they got in contact with us and they were like, can we come stay with you? And like, we were like, oh, okay, I don't really know you, but maybe like, and like I was whatever, like I was, I was like 8, 9, 10 kind of ballpark. And they came and stayed with us, and I think it was meant to be a bit of a strange day. They like basketball, so I remember kind of playing with them, so that was all good. Turns out your man was the junior coach of the Chicago Bulls. This is like 94, 95, and like the big time, like, and I was like, I didn't even know if he was spoofing at the time or whatever, like, but we used to just be out back and he's showing us drills, and his son was my brother's age, and they'd be out playing in my backyard, and then like, we'd all be playing in the backyard and playing basketball the whole time, and like, I think the stay wasn't too smooth as far as I can remember, but they left, right? And then about a month or two afterwards, like the exact size of a dishwasher, arrived at the front door, this size, a meter squared, and arrived at the door, and we opened it, and it was packed to the hilt with Chicago Bulls gear and randomly a birdhouse. a birdhouse and Chicago Bulls gear, and it was all the three-peat stuff. So it was all like, you know, they made a lot of stuff for the three-peat and stuff. So like, I was just clobbered in three-peat gear, like, and it was like, no better gear in the world to me at the time. Three-peat gear, and I don't even think we even put up the birdhouse. Sorry, I'm just gonna flashback now.
3: That's amazing.
2: Yeah, and I should track down that dude's name. I don't even know his name. I wonder if we could find out, like, is he still with them, or what's the story? Yeah.
1: That'd be a long career if he was, but maybe, you know,
2: maybe, yeah, like
1: GM of some other team.
2: Yeah.
1: All these years,
2: I'm gonna go to work on that, yeah.
3: Or maybe that's the reason they're shit now, is because he left.
2: Maybe he was like, actually, Bill Jackson's like, yeah, I'm in the middle of reading his book, actually, The 11 Rings, read that one.
1: Yeah, I started it.
2: Is there a reason? Is there a reason that we haven't finished it?
1: It's very dense. I'm like, the bit about his family is really interesting.
2: Yeah, so like, I bought it because I was like, interested in him as a person, and the kind of different aspect that he took to coaching and to like the fact that he was kind of into
1: Buddhism.
2: Yeah, basically. And there's more kind of rounded approach and philosophy to it. And that's what I wanted to get after. He talks a lot about the intricacies of the 70s Knicks team. I'm not that interested in that.
1: Yeah, like, I wasn't interested in that either.
2: So I haven't read it off, but it's there, yeah.
1: Yeah, it's pretty dense. I also think that maybe it's the best version of him.
2: He makes himself out as being surrounded, but like, you have to be hard ass at that level. Like, there's no way you can't be, like, so you have to be able to make some tough decisions. But he's an interesting character, yeah.
1: Yeah, definitely would like to get him on the show.
2: Work on that one, yeah.
1: Yeah. The other thing that I want to talk to you about, which you mentioned immediately upon arriving in here, was Tupac, and how you're now Tupac's official booster in Ireland.
2: Me and Pac are going way back this stage, yeah. So
1: you mentioned this in an interview one time. You did a...
2: This is like, I didn't think that was like between me and like six people, and like someone tweeted about it, and I was like, this was made for a headline. So that's the reason I got out. Sorry, go on.
3: Well, actually, I didn't really want to talk about Tupac. All I want to talk about is Post Malone, because, you know, Post Malone is the greatest artist in the history of music right now, which I'm sure you'll definitely agree with.
2: I'm not giving that any of my time. I did, even today alone, like, people keep talking about this dude, and I don't want to be, so some of my, like, mates are real stuck in their ways, like, no music, no new music is good, like, nothing will ever beat other old music and stuff, and I'm like, I'm more open-minded, and I try to keep on top of it, or try and listen to new music and stuff, but your man Post Malone keeps coming up. He's very, like, I don't know, like, I'm not feeling it, like.
3: Yeah, like, there's being open-minded on the one side, and there's being a fan of Post Malone, which is just stupid. So on the other hand, like, I mean, anybody who's a fan of Post Malone, like, it probably just isn't worth our time, really.
2: Yeah, fair. Like, I don't know enough about the dude, to be honest, to comment on him, but he doesn't feature heavily in my life at the moment.
3: Yeah, keep it that way, I think. I think we've got the Tupac headline coming up next as well. So just so you know exactly what an unbelievable storm this was. There you go.
1: Oh, that's classic.
2: I need to be wearing a do-rag. That wasn't fair. Like, I need to be wearing that. Like, there's an everyone's player. That's all ridiculous, isn't it? So,
1: was Tupac one of your biggest teachers growing up?
2: Like,
1: you listen to an album a lot.
2: Who are your biggest teacher that you remember? Like, do you know what I mean? Like, I remember, like, some of my primary school teachers and some things that I did. And it was the reason I got into primary school teaching. I was like, that was amazing, the influence that guy had on my life. I was like, I'd love to have that influence on a kid, and that's why I got into primary school. But like, what do you remember? Like, you don't really remember, like, the Rivers and Leinster and stuff after a while. You remember some of the other bits that they instilled in you. And Tupac was, I was just obsessed with him as a kid, yeah. But it was around that time, do you know what I mean? Like, that was around the 94, 95, 96 time.
1: Yeah.
2: Like, Chicago Bulls, I was a product of my environment at the time. Environment wouldn't be the word. I was a product of my time. And I was just very influenced by American culture at the time. Do you know what I mean? And, like, answer me this. Someone asked me about this, about why on the Ireland versus, Tupac versus Biggie, yeah? Why did Ireland all take Tupac's side?
1: I'd say California Love got more play in this part of the world than anything that Biggie was doing. And so everybody kind of thought Biggie was either impenetrable or inaccessible or... that's my random off the top of my head theory. If I had a little bit of time to think about this.
2: Yeah, like, so it was thrown to me, like, and then I tried to, like, shoot the breeze with one of my mates about it, like, and, like, we, like, it's almost so, like, I remember one of my, like, a lad in my class who was, like, more Tupac ahead than me, and he, like, he wanted to, like, move to, like, the west coast of Ireland. Like, he was like, that's a true story. I won't name and shame him, but he wanted to move to the west coast, like, because he was, like, you know, and he wanted to, like, sell anything that ended into the east coast, all this ridiculous stuff. But, like, we're kind of thinking that he's, like, Tupac was more kind of, like, fighting the system, kind of, like, I know he kind of contradicts himself in his later years as an artist, but, like, he, like, was kind of, like, more kind of, like, real... like against the oppression stuff, and then we were kind of have that colonial past that we were fighting from.
1: Yeah.
2: That kind of 800 years buzz. That was the only kind of like half kind of bit of knowledge that I kind of scraped out of that shooting the breeze with my mate. Yeah.
1: Yeah. But when you think about it, there would have been like three people in Ireland who were playing it and had access to it, and there would have been MTV showing videos.
2: Yeah.
1: And that's it. There was no, maybe you could write away for magazines that would take a year to arrive from America.
2: Source magazine, yeah.
1: Was that what you were getting? I don't know, like, or maybe Tower Records would have had some stuff that...
2: No, like, it was all MTV, wasn't it? Like,
1: yeah.
2: Back in the Kinsteins days, now watching this, they won't know about that MTV Select. Richard Blackwood.
1: He's like, what's this stuff you're talking about?
2: He's like, who are you?
1: The lads click, click, clicking.
3: My question is, like, was this actually the popular thing to do at the time? Because, I mean, if you're there in 94, 95, 96... I'm sure everybody's like, Oasis is a thing, or else Blur is a thing, and we can have those conversations. And it's like, no, Tupac is a thing. And they're like, no, screw you, like, Oasis, like, Blur is a thing.
2: Like, don't get me wrong, I'm a crazy Oasis head. Like, I've seen him loads of times, and I'll always take Blur's head. I know about the lyrics and stuff. I know it all. I've had that argument. But, they had, yeah, no, look, it was the basketball. It was the basketball was the biggest thing in my life at the time. So I was looking at MJ and all those sort of guys. And then, like, trying to get any sort of information, like, I was reading, what was the basketball magazine? Is it XXL? I used to always get that, like, I used to, like, make my trip to Easton's to get my XXL magazine. And, like, and that would all have, like, all those guys giving their interviews, their 20 questions, whatever, and they say, who are you listening to? And then, you know what I mean? Like, that would be my kind of gateway to it. So.
1: What was your gateway to basketball in the first place?
2: Gateway to basketball was my skill. My skill was a guy called Jerry O'Brien, like, single-handedly, like, created, like, year after year of international basketball players. So we had, like, up there, like, it was him that just started a big basketball program in the school.
1: Right.
2: We managed to go to Gaelic football, and we have lots of, like Steins and Harrington come out of that school and a few others. He was a push basketball. So we played it every morning. We played basketball for an hour before we came to school.
1: Right.
2: And then stayed for an hour nearly every day after school. I put that, the breakfast thing into our school as well. But, so that was it. Like, and my brother played a bit as well. So that's where I got something out of it.
3: It's interesting when you say that, what was your gateway into rap? And you say basketball, and everybody's like, yeah, fair enough. I don't think there is a sport like basketball that's so culturally ingrained.
2: Yeah, no. Like, I suppose, I don't know, the culture thing's huge. Like, you know, the Fab Five documentary and stuff, like, and they really, they defined the culture at the time, that they were just like, no, that's not what we're about. We're bringing our culture into the game, like, and, like, the way they dress and the way they act and the music as well. It's a huge part of that kind of, that way of life, yeah.
3: And it seems to have maintained right to the current day. Like, a lot of sports have lost their sensibilities of the 90s for sure, whereas I think, to a certain extent, anyway, basketball has kind of kept that. I mean, there is a certain sense of individual identity for sure, even just in fashion, for example. Like, the walking into the dressing rooms is a theater in itself.
2: It's great, isn't it? Like someone sent me a photo of CP3 and the boys. Yes, did you see them? They were looking fresh. They were looking fresh. They're all wearing the hats and the multi odds. Like, I was taking notes. I'm going to be walking out of Leinster quarterfinal now.
3: We need to start doing that when the bus pulls up in Croke Park, that, you know, there's...
2: So that should be so loud. How much more interesting would that be, like, if we're allowed to wear our own gear, and then we have our gear set up, walk in our, like, badass suits and stuff, like. I'm well up for that, like.
1: Never going to happen, though.
2: That's never going to happen, because we have to wear O'Neill's till the day we die.
3: Or just tell the bus driver to stop 200 yards earlier and just get out of the bus earlier and, I don't know, just make an eye contact with the camera or something. Do something that's not fashion-based.
2: Yeah.
3: There's definitely an idea there.
2: We need to spread our wings to everyone. Like, it's ridiculous, isn't it? It's ridiculous, like, that everyone is wearing the same tracksuit. Like, do you know what I mean? Like, let's get a bit of identity about this. We're not trying to be fashion queens. Like, it's just like, come on, let's open.
1: Seriously, I agree with you, right? And I do think that there's a weird Irish cultural fear of anybody showing a sign of difference.
2: It's mainly kind of autistic in the way they hate change. Like, it's so, I don't say backwards, it's so like, but it's just, the cogs of the GA often move so slowly, and so people are afraid of losing their little grasp of power, that it's, nothing changes. And like, I know, like, and there is a lot of forward thinking people, but it's just, yeah, like, just certain things that I think one of the biggest gripes to me is how the game is marketed. I use the example of like you don't need to like Gaelic football to enjoy a match, but I think you do. Like, if you don't enjoy Gaelic football, you should still be able to come and enjoy the performance that is put on, the show that is put on. Like, we went to a basketball game, went to a Celtics game with a girlfriend, and like, she couldn't spell basketball. She had no interest, like, literally no interest. And we were like up in the bleachers, like, there were crap seats, and they were like, she like had the best time ever. Like, she was able to go in, like, get out, like, hot dogs and nachos, music came on, they shut down the lights in the crowd, everyone came out with this big, like, handshakes, like, steam came up as they ran out. They all, like, halftime came, they all fired t-shirts up, like, and she was like, so enthralled by the experience, she couldn't tell you if you paid her who won. Like, no interest, but she had a great experience.
1: Yeah.
2: I think that needs to be brought into GA in a big way. Like, I think we need to sell experience. I remember we brought a lot of foreign people to a game last year, like, and then, like, it wasn't a great game, like, and then you had to apologize to them. I was like, that wasn't good enough. That wasn't a good performance. Like,
1: yeah.
2: Halftime of the All-Ireland final. Do you know what I mean? Like, that should be like a showpiece. We don't have to go full Homer Simpson on it and fill it with water and, you know what I mean? But like, you can put on like more than like just a bear on a stage or like, do you know what I mean? Like, let's go at it. Like, is that a fair point?
1: Yeah, I think so. And I think that, the marketing campaigns should target the halftime All-Ireland football final with their new ads, and everybody should tune in and go the way they do for the Super Bowl. It wouldn't cost that much.
2: Yeah.
1: You could easily ring fence it, and suddenly you have the brands all talking about it. And
2: And I'm all about the, like, the kids getting a chance to play at halftime. One of the little girls in my class got a chance to play at halftime last year, and that was great, amazing experience for her. And like, I'm all about that. But like, the GA is great in that, like, nearly every child in Dublin gets to play in Croke Park at some stage when they're growing up these days. Yeah. And I just think for that one in particular, like, let's start marketing the sport a bit better and kind of put it out there. It should be at an international standard. Why isn't U2 playing there? Like, do you know what I mean? Why isn't it at that level? Like, that's absolutely laughed upon to say that U2 will play that. But why not? Like,
1: yeah, well, you could easily, if it's not halftime, it could be the half hour beforehand in between the minors and the, or whatever game they're going to play.
2: Or make it all the tailgating and stuff. I know we have all these alcohol issues and stuff, but a festival, make an event of it, no one does sports like the Americans.
1: Yeah.
2: Like, and they know how to sell sports and how to enjoy their sports.
1: They tailgate when the weather's really bad. Like, and we're talking about during the summertime, we could actually do that kind of thing.
2: They take in the snow and they're all like sitting there like their hot water bottles.
3: It gets better in the snow, apparently.
2: Oh, yeah.
3: I think it's a very Irish thing though to kind of say, sure, it's all about the game. If you do anything else, it's going to take away from the game. When in fact, it's no. Everything you add to it will just enhance your experience of the entire day. The game will still be the thing that gets the biggest cheer, but it is possible to cheer for something else at a different time of the day. Enjoy your halftime. It's not just about focusing on this very almost holy thing is obviously going to be the centerpiece of the day.
2: Yeah, no, big time. I'm all about that. And I think, like, particularly in Dublin now, I think we have forward-thinking people. And, like, I've talked to them about that, and, like, they find it difficult to kind of get things moving. So I don't know what the answer is, but I think there's definitely scope to kind of make it a...
1: You know that now that you've mentioned sport. It, it'll become a thing. This is, you want that tailgating halftime, you want U2's play. It's your new two-pack. I hope you're ready for that.
2: I'm not as well versed on you two as
3: you should actually say on the record now. Biggie was the best inspiration of my life, and then that becomes a headline, and then everybody just gets confused as hell.
2: I should balance it up. I'm pro Biggie. I'm up there.
1: I'm a little bit obsessed with Gaelic footballers and hurlers who are teachers, because there's definitely a bunch of people who did it just to play football or hurling, but it doesn't sound to me like that's what you did.
2: People 100% do make life choices because of football, and football probably does affect a lot of people's lives in college and their work schedule. I didn't know what I wanted to get into it when I was in college. I kind of did an arts degree and kind of got through that and stuff. But I did really want to become a teacher, and it was purely based, as I said, on teachers who influenced me. And I think it's cool to have an influence on a child like that. I've been offered all the sales jobs and all that sort of crack, and it's just of no interest to me. I couldn't sleep at night doing that stuff. I had to go back. I had to go back doing the hard way. I had to go back to do the leaving cert, do my Irish and all that sort of stuff. It's a tough gig, and you'll find out fairly quickly once you're in the classroom whether it's for you or not. It's going well.
1: So that's good to hear, because you do definitely feel like there are some managers who are kind of like, you should just do this for a couple of years, we'll win our lot, and then after that you can move into something else.
2: I think only from an accounting point of view, Jim and Pat have both been very, very accommodating, and they know that our exams come first, and they never try and pressure you. And I think there are other managers that would say, look, we have a game that day, exams won't be there forever, kind of thing. Whereas both Jim and Pat have been both very get your exams, come back to us, because they know that if I'm sweating over an exam,
1: yeah,
2: and I fail it or whatever, it all leads on to my performance. You can nearly tell if a fella is doing badly in exams about how he's playing on the pitch. Do you know what I mean? So I think both of the lads, I couldn't compliment them more on that side of it, in fairness. But yeah, 100%, there's 100% lads go back to do college courses, to do masters and stuff that they don't have a real interest in, but it facilitates their lifestyle as a footballer. Yeah,
1: They should be using that time to do stuff they want to do, and actually taking the advantage of having access to career guidance and career advice that might be slightly better than most people get. I think that actually it's something the GAA could start looking into, is we will help you to become a better player at the end of your career. That's what we're in return for everything you're giving us. Yeah. We're going to help you find the thing that you're good at and
2: The GPA have been good at that. In fairness to them, and they have career guidance guys there who've been very good, and they've helped myself and a lot of other people who I know in that regard. So I definitely have to give them a big up on that. When you're coming out in your early 20s, and
1: all you want to do is play football.
2: People are just shining this big holy grail, shiny light of intercounty football at you, and then life in your 30s, 40s, 50s is this small little glowing thing, yeah, in the background, where you have this big shining light in front of you, and that's all anyone talks. No one even talks to you about this thing. No one even cares what you're gonna do in college. What's going on here? What's happening here? So that's why people put all the focus and emphasis into that.
1: Have you got that balance right now on at your own level? Do you have the context of what the future is going to be like, and actually you can live enough in the moment to still be good at football?
2: I think so. I think I've gotten better at it. I think it's easy to get kind of self-obsessed with it. It's kind of hard. You kind of have to find that balance. Let's go back to some rap analogies. But Jimmy Iovine, you saw the Defiant ones, I presume, did you?
1: No.
2: No, I've just seen the Defiant ones. Come on, lads. So it's the new Dr. Dre documentary about how to set up beats. And it's amazing. They go through all the history of everyone they signed, from NWA. I'm such a hip hop head here. I was a Brit hop head at some stage. Anyway, but they go through the whole history, the NWA, the everything all the way up to Eminem and all the newer lads and everyone in between. But Jimmy Iovine is the main deal behind Def Jam. He's the one who signs the deal with Dr. Dre. And I suppose the biggest thing I nearly got out of it, I kind of knew a lot of the other stuff, was Jimmy Iovine's work ethic. He was just he did all the stuff for Tom Petty.

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1: Or is that the worst thing that can possibly happen to you when you put all that time and effort in and you're like not necessarily starting games you feel you should be?
2: Well, look, it's tough. Last year was just a strange circumstance when I was coming back from injury and stuff like so. Like it was, and I got myself there, but I got myself there too late. And look, it gives you a perspective, 100%. Like, I suppose.
1: Does it make you bitter and you use that as your motivation? Like, a little bit of both?
2: Like, maybe a bit of both. Like, I didn't finish like I wanted to finish, like, do you know what I mean? Like, maybe if it was the first year on the team or something, maybe, but it's not. I've been around, I've played enough All-Ireland finals to know I want to play in them, and I don't want to sit there watching them. So, it's not a bitterness thing, do you know what I mean? I couldn't have wanted anything more than for Dublin to win that game.
1: Yeah.
2: But it's not the script that I would have wrote.
1: But even to get back in to like...
2: Yeah, no, of course it does. And you have to use like all that, like, all the hard work they put into last year. Like, I didn't get to use it. Like, so I put it into my basketball and then I put it into, hopefully put it into this year and it rolls on. I suppose it's kind of how lads want to use their motivation and stuff, but that's the way it goes, yeah.
1: You're not finished. Like, it's clear you're not finished. And players who have had the success that you've had and who've reached the heights that you've had could easily have used last year as an excuse to slip away and decide, well, okay, there's loads of other people here now who are going to take my place. I'm happy enough with what I've done. But you clearly didn't decide that. And I'm basing this off your league campaign. So you still want to be here.
2: Yeah, like 100%. Like, the fickle nature of this thing is that, like, I can be literally trip out here in the morning, like, as I'm walking out, like, and, like, I know this, like, I can't hit you with all the cliches, one game at a time and all that sort of stuff. But, like, if you're going for it, you just have to give it everything. You just have to, like, go all in and become a little Jimmy Iovine. Like, that has to be done, like. And, like, I kind of thought about that. There was a session in January, and it was January, like, and we were only getting into it, like, and I was, like, lacing my boots, and it was lashing rain, and I started, in my head, I just started moaning. I was like, Jesus, do I wanna, and I just had a real self-check. I was like, no, actually, well, hold on a second. Like, this is January, and I'm kind of having that little self-doubt. I was like, no, like, the self-talk part of it is everything. And I was just like, no, I have to, if I start moaning in January, like, I'm gone. I won't do anything. Like, so I was like, I kind of made a distinctive choice to be like, no, like, I'm here because I want to do something, like.
1: Yeah. And your form's pretty good at the minute.
2: Yeah, look, I feel good. Injury is everything, like, do you know what I mean? If Lewis Hamilton...
1: Outside people don't understand that. You get injured, you don't play well, suddenly you're out of a team because it's really competitive, or if anybody, and I'm not talking just about you, but it's suddenly like, oh, he's not the player he was because you're not 22 anymore.
2: Like, the numbers got nothing to do with it, but, like, do you know what I mean? If Lewis Hamilton's car isn't driving, it's breaking, you know what I mean? Like, he's not going to be getting the scores he was, so, and it's no age thing. I just had a few freak kind of impact things, but I'm good to go. Like the basketball helped me in a big way in the off season, kind of keep myself ticking over. And then you kind of roll on to the league then a lot easier. And then you have a decent league, you can kind of roll into the championship a lot easier. So look, I haven't broken a fingernail this year, and I just kind of need to, who knows what the summer lies ahead, but you kind of need to keep yourself in good form and then give yourself the chance of performance.
1: Yeah. Well, listen, best of luck with it. Thanks very much for joining us.
2: Who
1: else should we be listening to if we're not listening to
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1: Post Malone.
3: You definitely should not be listening to
2: 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I'm getting too much of a hip hop head these things. So I'm going to shout out the new Dublin singer songwriter Dermot Kennedy. Have you heard of him?
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2: 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You can just kind of let it play, like. Yeah. Reggie Snow, if you're going to go Irish hip hop, yeah, he's killing.
1: Sounds good. There you go.
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3: Okay, so County Down is next up in our

0: Mount Rushmore series. And I'm delighted to say that one of the county's finest sons is with us to chat through the contenders for the county. Colin Murray, you're very welcome. How are things?
1: Lovely to join. I am taking this way too seriously. Thank you very much.
0: That's what we expect. People kind of get into this looking at it in a trivial manner, and then they start to look at the contenders and then they realize, oh God, this is actually serious business. And even from the outside looking in, I think there's a lot of people we've kind of passed through over the past 24 hours or so and thought to ourselves, right, County Down is a real job.
1: Well, also even you have to just go to like, where's it going to go? You know, even though it's obviously not going to go anywhere because it's not real. But in my head, there's been arguments between communities. Do you know what I mean? It's been like marching season all over again. Do you know what I mean? But I'm going to say Strangford Lock would be a good area, I think. But I mean, you could put it in the side of the mountains of Moore and stop people walking up it in the bad weather. But
2: Slieve Donard is down, is it?
1: You could do that. You could just carve out Slieve Donard, you know. And there's a lot of good places around there, cheap B&Bs, a few amusements, decent beach. Yeah, so on the day of unveiling, we'll have a good day. And I know one person from there, so I'd have somewhere to stay. But, you know.
2: These are the most important factors. Who are you putting up there?
1: This is where the rows have broken out. Well, no, it was interesting because I think we'd all agree, right? I think you could have 100 people judge this. Yeah, because I always think never have more than 3 people judge anything, by the way. Sounds quite threatening, that, doesn't it? Sounds quite mafia-like, doesn't it? But I never have more than 3 people because you just get someone that's just being contrary, somebody, oh, you know, a devil's advocate. Get rid of all those people. 3 people's enough. But I think if you had 100 people or 1,000 people, so George Best is there, right? There's no argument. Yeah, he's on the Northern Ireland Mount Rushmore first picture, first carving, right? So he's there. That's it. He's on the Irish Rushmore, right? So
2: he is. We've had rows, Colin, today about where exactly. The fact that he's from County Down was brand new news to me today.
1: He's on the borderline. So there's a few of them are quite on the borderline that you have to look at and say, should you be allowed to count them? Because again, as I said, took this too seriously. And there are a few that you have to go, where exactly were you? There's a really obvious one for that QPR legend, Alan McDonald. He's from Lisburn, which is half in County Antrim and half in County Down. So therefore you run the risk of maybe you could just, if we were to pick him, maybe he just gets a side profile. But Bestie's there, right? Cause you can't not, yeah, he goes up and he's definitely County Down. So he's the Craigie estate, and he's Belfast. So he's comfortably, that is listed as County Down. The whole estate, I know his house, I know where he grew up. So I can say he's definitely County Down. So you're right. If you're in East Belfast and you're in the down part, unless you know intricately the areas, you could easily go, well, hold on a second, is that definitely County Down? Mm-hmm. Because whoever drew County Down was drunk. So, so yeah, he's got to go there. And I think for that same reason, Rory McIlroy's up there without even questioning it. I think if you look within his sport, within his world, 4 majors, world number one, he's safely from County Down.
2: What's the crack with Rory? Kind of like he's, you know, we've so much conversation about, look, he's an absolute banker. There's no getting away from it. And again, like when you talk about an all-island, Mount Rushmore, maybe at some point you'd probably mention 2 names that it'd be hard to get away from either of them. Like the perception of Rory south of the border, let's say, is sometimes can be a little bit frosty. Like what's the view? He's done a lot for the North, obviously, over the years. What's the view of him?
1: I don't really know him. I don't really know him. Whereas like somebody like Carr Frampton, I would know well, you know, in that you'd sort of see him in the same places, but I don't really know him.
2: Is he widely loved? Like that's the thing.
1: I think he's done, he's grown up in public, which is never that easy. Like, you know, I wouldn't have wanted some of my love life in my late teens splashed around the world. I wouldn't want it in a local newspaper, let alone anything else. Do you know what I mean? So he's done a lot of that. I'm to grow up in public, and golf's one of those sports. Let's be honest, you you know, the money's great and all that, but what a life that is, do you know what I mean? It's a very sheltered, sort of exclusive life, sort of pulled away. The money comes quite quick and the sponsorship deals and all that stuff. I think it is generally. I mean, I remember when I went to see... the American major he hasn't won, whatever one that is it the, he hasn't won the...
0: The Masters.
1: He hasn't won the Masters, whatever, I can't remember. It was one of the two Americans, so it was either the PGA or that or whatever, right? And Frampton was fighting in New York that night, the night he beat Santa Cruz, and me and my brother had went to New York to see Frampton fight. And there was a backstage bar, and it was a lot of good crack, actually. Loads of people in it drinking, and he was there, and he came over, and because I was sitting having a beer with Michael O'Neill, drinking with Michael O'Neill. There's not a surprise. And he was there, and Christine Blakely was there, and she brought Frank Lampard as her plus one. It was one of those type of things. My brother was loving it because he'd never been in it. He was like, "Yeah, it's great." And he came over, and it was the Saturday, of course, and he hadn't made the cut. And my brother's intro to him was, "How did you get here so fast after playing your third round?" The worst thing you could say to a golfer. He was like, no, mate, sorry. My brother's like, "No, really, seriously? How did you get here, Rory? I mean, you had to play 18 holes this morning and then get it." And I was like, oh, this is such a Father Jack, Father Ted, Father Dougal moment. He kept going on. He went back about four times until Rory went, "Actually, I got knocked out." It was just dead awkward. Didn't make a cut. But yeah, I think so. I mean, I think it's not like, I suppose in a way, there's certain sports connect in a different way. Golf isn't necessarily one of those ones you're ripping your shirt off and smashing beer cans off your head, is it really? But, you know, we bat above our weight, don't we? Our Irish golfers bat above their weight. I was at the Open in Portrush. I had a day up there, and that was brilliant, like, you know. But yeah,
2: he's obviously brought a lot of tournaments there, and he's doing remarkable things. You're going one football, and I mean, I'm not sure either of those are hugely arguable. One way or the other, one football, one golfer. Where are you headed next?
1: I'd say three of Northern Ireland's greatest five footballers are from County Down, and this is where you run into problems. So, Pat Jennings is County Down. The man who should never have been a footballer. What an amazing story. I mean, that was injuries to Newry Town footballers. If there hadn't been goalkeepers at Newry Town dropping like flies, goalkeeper goes, reserve goalkeeper goes, youth keeper goes, and all of a sudden they're like, we don't have any goalkeepers in this wee club. Wonder what that Gaelic football player did.
2: Is that what happened?
1: Yeah.
2: Wow.
1: So he should never have... His love was Gaelic, as is the case with a lot of really good goalkeepers and some footballers. Now Quinn's one, isn't he? But not less than well. That's why he was always good to go in the goal. But it's hard to ignore what Pat Jennings achieved in his career. We're going to have to consider him. But you're saying, and also as well, just for the fact for his whole career, he's managed to keep, even in this age of he is now, the comb-backed Weetabix haircut. Oh, there's nothing like his hair in real life. What has your job afforded you to see? People think you're going to say, oh, I saw the last game at Wembley Stadium, or I saw Northern Ireland qualify for the Euros. No. Pat Jennings' hair up close is. Maybe his hair should just be on my...
2: Oh, it'd be beautiful. It would be beautiful carving.
1: A back proof. Loads of moss.
2: A living, breathing mullet.
1: He says unbelievable a lot. That's what I love about him. No matter what you say to him. Talk to me about that brilliant night in '85 when you qualified for the World Cup. He'll go unbelievable. And if you say to him, "It's a bit rain outside today, isn't it, Pat?" Unbelievable. So you get the same answer for both. But the other one's a man who back in the day won the poll for Spurs' greatest ever player, Danny Blanchflower. He was born in Bloomfield. That is plum guaranteed County Down. So that one rate, when I went through all the, because then I went through loads of footballers, clicked the names, clicked, just checking, is he Antrim? Where's he? Yeah. Right, he's out, he's up there. That one's, and then, you know, that jumped out. I mean, the Spurs fans voted him their greatest ever player, captain, won all silverware, won European silverware, won won domestic silverware. I mean, what do you say? So there's a I'd say three of the best five Northern Ireland footballers are from Down. So we're going to have a wee think about that. And like, is that QPR I can see over your shoulder there, by the way?
2: It is, but it's not actually a football program. It's Barry McGuigan Pedroza.
1: Right. Oh, fantastic.
2: On there. Yeah. Go on, you're going to hit us with a QPR footballer, are you?
1: No, well, obviously, I could talk about that fight all night. I think it's the first boxing match I remember properly. It was 85 was such a big year. You had Dennis Taylor winning the World Championship. You had Barry McGuigan winning in the boxing, and you had Northern Ireland qualifying for the World Cup. So you're going, that's my life sorted. It's going to be this. It's going to be like this for the next 40 years.
2: Yeah.
1: Oh, what a great place. And then you're sitting there, you know, and you realise actually qualifying's really, that's about it. Well, yeah, how many Irish world champion boxers have we had since McGuigan? I must look that up, but it's not going to be a large number, is it?
2: No.
1: Professional Irish world champion boxers. I'm thinking off the top of my head, I can only think of four. So yeah, it'd be a good one to look up. Anyway, others. So they're the footballers you have to think about. David Healy's from Killylegs. Let's throw that in as another footballer. 95 caps, hat trick against Spain, and of course scored against England. But he was the Robert Johnson in Northern Ireland. Do you know what I mean? He signed his soul to the devil. He went to the banks of the Lagan. He met the devil and he signed his soul away for 2 years and was just unplayable. but so I don't know if you great moments, right? Rather than I'm not being cruel. Rather than a great footballer, great moments.
2: Yeah.
1: Alan McDonald, you've got to consider him, but he's from the border. That's my only worry. But in terms of legends go, nothing quite like QPR. There's a great moment when Northern Ireland get a draw in at Wembley in 85 to qualify for the 86 World Cup. 0-0. Glorious stuff. And they interview him side of pitch. It's a very good clip for everyone to watch on YouTube. And the reporter says something like, "Well, Alan, it's been a great night here for Northern Ireland. Well done to you." And he just goes, "If anybody says this is a fix, come see me." Up until that stage, nobody thought it was a fix. Thank you for that. Now everybody thinks it's a fix. It's great. It's one of the best interviews.
2: What are you talking about? Let's look into it.
1: Eddie Irvine, I'll throw him in the mix because, but really, do you deserve to be carved in the mountain just because you can? Just because you can break a speed limit, I'm not sure. He's from Newtownards. Con Legge, I think, is where he grew up. And my mate Paul, back in the day when we were all young, he was the first one to drive. He had a Ford something, and he was coming just past the shopping centre in Newtownards, where you're going a straight road into Belfast. And as he went round the roundabout and went on the bottom of the dual carriageway, he looked over to his right, and there was Eddie Irvine in a Ferrari. And my mate revved his Ford and raced Eddie Irvine up this road, which lasted about 3 seconds. So he's one to think of.
2: Part of the difficulty, Colin, I think, is that your football credentials are well known, but like the part of the difficulty is that like an e-sport like Formula One, even though the achievement is unbelievable, like when you consider what he would have had to have done to get that level of a sport, like football is so pervasive. Like when you use that as the barometer, it is actually exceptionally difficult to make a case for almost any other sport.
1: I think do you draw a limit? Is there democracy involved here? You know, are you worried that your virtual Mount Rushmores are going to cause offence? You know, that's the thing.
2: No,
1: you know,
2: such concern.
1: Right.
2: Bring them. Yeah.
1: So so let me throw some other at you because let me give you a genuine gotta think about this. Three-time champion jockey Richard Dunwoody is from County Down. Now, big shout that Tony Dobbin, who won the Grand National in 1997, he was also from County Down. But I think Richard Dunwoody, you'd have to have a think about a three-time champion jockey. Albeit if he had been born a foot taller, he wouldn't have won anything. But you can't rule him out for that, right? That's like saying basketballer, it's not their fault at all, you know. So, you know, and jockeys are the darkest people you'll ever meet, right? Do you ever have a conversation with the jump jockeys? Darkest characters you'll ever meet. Think about it. You're born, you're 4 foot 9, and for anywhere between 4 foot 9 and 5 foot 4, And every day you get on top of this beast in a saddle. Sorry, I'm going to climb that. You get on top of a beast in a saddle.
0: Starve yourself.
1: You starve yourself. You travel around the world in the back of these, you know, driving from this place. Because that's, we see the big rip, but they're racing Monday, Wednesday, Friday, Saturday, Sunday. And they're actually quite dark characters, all of them. I've never met one that didn't have a real streak. So I've always liked them. Always been intriguing interviews. So, Dom, what do you think you've got to think about, right?
0: Yeah, 100%. It's like, it's such a collection of people you've actually put together there. So we've got two that are definites.
1: I want to throw two more at you because that's how boring I am. So first of all, I want anyone that's worried why Johnny Ray hasn't been mentioned. He's border. He's Antrim. He doesn't count. Or else I'd definitely campaign to have him up. I think you look for longevity or you look for firsts. So that's why I think Richard Dunwoody, you look at longevity and you think you got to think about putting him up. Kelly Gallagher, the first ever British skier to compete in the Winter Paralympics, first ever person from Northern Ireland to compete at the Winter Olympics. She's from County Down and she won gold in 2014. So I don't know, there's a dry ski slope, I think. There was a dry ski slope, I think. I went on once and I hurt my knee when I was about 8. But like, there was nowhere. I don't know where she practiced. Do you know what I mean?
2: Yeah.
1: So what was she doing? Just, you know, there's no mountains. So she's done a good job there. So I take her into consideration. And we've got to look at the Gaelic players. And I have to say, this is Googled for me. I had to Google it. There wasn't too many Gaelic football bars in my part of town.
2: We're with you.
1: There's a whole list that come from Down. So you've got the 1991 and 1994 All-Ireland winning side. Pete McGrath led the team. James McCartan was a key in that. So I would have to get, I would have a legendary midfielder, Eamon Burns.
0: Mm-hmm.
1: Yeah, I think he's also. So I'd have to leave that to you guys. I think you'd have to take that into consideration. I think Bestie's carved in already. We started working that immediately. We didn't even wait. That was done. Would you agree it's impossible not to put Rory on it?
2: He's going to be there.
1: Yeah. And I think what we should do, because it'll make it interesting to listen to, I think we should pick one non-footballer to go up there. So I think it needs to be a Gaelic footballer. Or it needs to be Richard Dunwoody. And then I think we leave the final decision, Blanche Flower or Jennings.
0: There you go. Well, thankfully, Colin, we've got a couple of more voices on Down coming up later in the programme who can certainly give us the Gaelic football heads. I'm taking your Pete McGrath selection as final. And by the way, you're talking there, it's either Jennings or Dunwoody. We can talk about there at the moment.
2: Your input is really important here today, Colin. The other two guys that are coming up a bit later on the show, I'm not sure that they've got George Best on the mountain.
1: Well, then you need to look at the quality of your contributors. Just because we're in the middle of a global pandemic doesn't mean you guys should drop the quality of guests that you're getting. If anyone's going to come on and say the guy that Pele said was the greatest footballer in the world isn't in the top four sports people in County Down, they need to be drug tested immediately, right? Because they're absolutely off their nuts.
0: Yeah. So the way we'd be working is that we'd be getting a couple of people on to actually give their Mount Rushmore effectively, and then somebody would come on for a cameo appearance to make one change to the Mount Rushmore. You are basically filling the cameo appearance today, but I don't want to waste this on putting George Best on the mountain because he should absolutely be there.
1: Right, exactly.
0: So assuming George Best and Rory McIlroy are both there, for you personally, who would be your number three? Who would be the number one person you'd be pushing outside of those two?
1: That's really difficult because part of me wants to say Danny Blanche Flower, but I think Richard Dunwoody's probably going to get lost in the whole conversation. Three times a champion jockey. So I think I will... Oh my God, this, my heart's racing. Who would have thought a Make Believe Mountain and Down could do this to me? And again, you see Blanche Flower and Jennings. A lot of people put Jennings above Blanche Flower. So Oh my goodness, that's really, really difficult. I'm looking at the mountain now. There's, say, McIlroy's there. Say Best is there. Would it be weird to not have Jennings or Blanche Flower up there? Not really, because, well, you can't compare apples and oranges, right? Sport. I'll go Richard Dunwoody.
2: I think that's a serious shout. Yeah. I think your point earlier on about it being a bit of a shootout between Richard Dunwoody and maybe Pete McGrath or Sean O'Neill from the GAA side is bang on. I think that it'll come down to small margins between them.
1: Let's do that. Who would have thought that? Who would have thought Dunwoody would have been the last name on the lips?
0: It's an unbelievable selection of characters you've just gone through there. And I mean that in characters as well as actual sports people. And in terms of the other Mount Rushmores we've done, in terms of some of the other counties, Down is right up there, I think, in terms of per capita and the output of icons. Global icons.
1: That's probably a little known fact, but in County Down, there's six bars for every one house. So that may have something to do with the characters. So that's a lot of people. It is a strange county, though. It is a strange county. So you can have someone pick someone out from Newry who's in it, and then you can pick someone out from Bangor that's in it. So it sort of sweeps all the way down. So even I, as someone who's from an area that is bang in County Down, I've had to really look to see, just to make sure and checking all the, Craig and Daphne's listed, so that's good. Bloomfield's definitely lifted. And even Richard Dunwoody, I didn't have him down as being, I think I made a wee note somewhere of where exactly he's from in County Down, but I had to properly look it up to make sure he definitely was. But you're right, it's a really, really, really strong list. Really, really strong list. So he was, yes, absolutely. So he's definitely, he's the sleeper, I think, in this.
2: Yeah. We're going to come back to you at some point to talk about Joe DiMaggio, right? Like that's
1: anytime.
2: We're coming back to do that.
1: Well, you know what he did, which is he obviously had a very, very and some horrific details of it, but his relationship with Marilyn Monroe, so it was up and down, and he for the rest of his life he claimed that it was the U.S. government that killed her, but I think it was twice a week he sent roses to her grave.
0: Still doing it until he died.
1: Is he?
0: Yeah, I think that's part of the will. There was money left to put a rose at her grave every day. I'm not sure if that money is still going or not.
1: Well, that's you'd be gutted if you were his kids, wouldn't you? And you thought you were getting a whole lot of money. it's like finding it went to the cat's home or something, isn't it?
2: A few plastic roses and just keep recycling them, you'd be fine.
1: Exactly.
0: Listen, Colin, it's been great having you on. It's been fascinating listening to how you thought through this, and especially at relatively short notice, you've done a brilliant kind of breakdown of the County Down sports legends. I hope you're keeping well, and thanks William for taking the call.
1: You too, guys. Always nice to see you. Take care.
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4: 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I think that international overboil, I mean, that brutal series last was 2 years now, isn't it? 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
1: One of the themes we've been talking about over the course of the podcast is we explain why you get people to examine the reasons why they're doing something, either as an individual or as a group, and from that everything else kind of flows. And that's effectively what you're talking about, the truth. So I guess, again,
2: it's a next play mentality. So we also say, you know, next play. Like, it doesn't matter what happened on the last play, next play. Next play. That's a very popular term here in the States. Next play. So in basketball, especially, like, whatever happened on the last play is the last play. So it's about just the next play. When I was visiting the baseball teams on spring training last year, I spoke to like four different teams because they're all in the same area in Phoenix during spring training. And they kept on saying, you know, John, it's hard to stay positive because baseball is a game of failure. If you're a Hall of Famer, you're failing 2 out of 3 times. If you're an average player, you're failing 3 out of 4 times. It's a game of failure. I said, I don't see it that way. I told the teams, no, change your mindset. It's not a game of failure. It's a game of opportunity because every at bat is an opportunity to make the next one great. So it's letting go of the past, next play, next moment, because that last play is not going to have any bearing on your next one unless you let it affect you.
1: I can see why so many teams and sports organizations like this message, because it creates a sense of we're going to be aggressive in our game plan and we're going to attack whatever happens next, regardless if you're on, if you have the ball or if you don't have the ball, if you're defending or if you're attacking. It's like, okay, everybody, if they have this commitment to attack whatever the play is.
3: Yeah, I think John, just on the point that Joe's making. So there's a couple of things you say in the book. One is love tough. And one is, I think it's humble and hungry. Is that humble and hungry behaviors?
2: Yeah.
3: Can you just expand on those, just for people who are listening?
2: Yeah. Well, what we're talking about here is the cultural level. We're talking about the team building level and the individual performance level. And that's where leaders must lead. We create a great culture. We build a great team. You have to be a connected team. And then we have to have each person performing at their highest level with optimism, with belief. So you really have to engage and affect all three levels of a team and organization. And that's what great coaches, great leaders like Stuart do. So love tough is just one of these examples where instead of tough love, I believe in love tough. And love tough is really what makes a great team. You combine love and accountability together. So we are accountable to each other to a set of standards, but love must come first. And if love comes first, the more we have a relationship, the more we're connected, the more committed we will be. This is probably my biggest area of my work with teams now, is to help them become connected. Because I know, and we know, the more connected you are as a team, the more committed you will be to each other, the more you will fight for each other. But you don't get that from tough love. Andy Stanley said, rules without relationship lead to rebellion. So you can't have rules that make a team tough. You can't have just grinding on each other all the time and like really irritating each other. No, you got to love each other, develop a relationship, really commit together, and then you will fight for each other. A great example is, I don't know if you guys follow Australian rules football, but the Richmond team won this year. Richmond team won for the first time in 36 years. Well, they read you went in the locker room first as well, and they did the hero hardship highlight exercise, the Triple H exercise, as a way to connect. They attribute, there's a big article in a magazine down there, I was actually on a radio show there talking about it. They attribute that exercise to bringing them so close together, becoming so connected, really developing a love for each other because they got to know each other's story. Guys were really just bawling. Like, these tough, strong guys were literally breaking down, crying, sharing their story. But from there, that vulnerability, they became a connected, committed team. They wound up winning a championship, first time in 36 years. So there's power in love tough. And again, love tough says we're going to love each other, but we're going to push each other. We're going to challenge each other to get better. So this is not like, oh, let's just love each other and just get along, be a great family. No, we're here to be a great team. So we're going to love each other. We're going to push each other, challenge each other to get better, to improve, to raise our standards and our expectations to be the best that we can.
3: Yeah. Can you explain to the people listening what you meant by the three H's? Because I think it's a really good strategy for people and teams to build those connections that you describe.
2: Yeah, I do this in corporate teams. You know, I work a lot with corporate teams. It's probably where I make most of my money and my living. You know, sports teams don't pay a lot. And so I work a lot with corporate teams, and it works just as effective there. We did it the other day, but you have each person go around on the team and they share who's their hero. Like, who's your hero? A hardship that you faced. a defining moment in your life that made you who you are today? So what's the hardship? And then what's a highlight in your life that you feel proud of or that really makes you light up? A lot of people say the birth of their child or they got married or, you know, a great game they had, a great moment that helped them realize that they could do this, whatever it might be. But when you start to hear these stories, incredible. I mean, it's just so powerful what happens when a team does this. You can do this with your family. You do it with a group of friends. You do it with your work team, a sports team. Just so powerful. I have a lot of friends who are Navy SEALs. You know, they're in the armed forces. They do a lot of work with professional teams. A lot of teams in the States now bring in these Navy SEALs to work with them for team building. And they do these exercises where you jump in the water, the ice cold water. And I joke with my Navy SEAL friends, like, I don't believe you have to almost drown together to become. I really believe you get connected by being vulnerable and really get to know each other.
3: Yeah, no.
4: So that's the practical stuff that people can actually do to try and build culture, because we keep talking about have a good culture, but that has to be worked on again. That has to be, there has to be practical things that people can take from listening to this and go, okay, well, there's an exercise that we could do. What else can people actually do to make sure that a culture is honest and that it does have integrity and that you do have a freedom to challenge your co-workers and your teammates in a way that isn't going to automatically lead to a fight if it's a training ground or, you know, recriminations if it's a workplace?
3: I think there's a great book, actually, The Five Dysfunctions of a Team, by a guy, Patrick Lencioni, I think he is. And that's a story about a CEO who goes into an organization and she basically changes the culture of the organization. And the bottom layer where she felt was broken was the absence of trust. And what she does is rebuild the team with trust. I think we've talked about this before where, you know, as the leader of the organization or the leader of the team, you're the first person who has to be able to earn the trust of the people that you're leading and display that vulnerability. So, you know, doing the exercise that John's just described, I think it'd be brilliant if the head coach or the leader goes first and you open yourself up with the team and then they, and they can see that you can be trusted and, you know, and there's lots of different things that we've done to try and create connections between each other and to the team. And one thing I did with the England team was I wrote to the parents of the players and asked them to write back to me about what does it mean to see your son play for England? And I asked them to write to five different people who'd help their son become that England player.
2: Wow.
3: And I did it without the players knowing. I basically said, listen, and I said to the parents in this letter, listen, we all have to do this because if Johnny doesn't get his letter back, then I can't give them all out and he's left there without his. So anyway, they all sent their email responses in and it was, you know, it was parent followed by grandparent, followed by a primary school teacher, followed by brother, followed by girlfriend. So they all came back in, 30 odd players, five different things each that basically said, this is what it means to see you, you know, how proud we are of you and what you've achieved. And it was incredibly, incredibly powerful. And anyway, so I had them all put them onto certificates and put them into A4 envelopes. And we had a guest speaker came into the team and he spoke about playing for his country, and another guy came in who'd fought for his country. He talked about that. And I showed this motivational video about the players playing at their best and what a great team we've become. And I said, oh, I've written to your parents. And they all looked at me as if to say, you've done what? And I gave them all their certificates in an envelope sealed. And during the course of the evening, I could see them one by one opening them and just watching their reactions. Some, you know, obviously visibly moved to tears. And it was probably the most significant moment in the development of the connection between each other and the team and the reason why we were all going to work hard for this particular team. And actually the footnote, which I never realized had happened, my wife had done the same for me without me knowing. So wow. She had written to all my friends from primary school, secondary school, university, people I played rugby with. So there's a lot more than five, and people I taught at school with, and what it meant for them to see me coaching the England team. And so I didn't realize this happened. My PA came up to me at the end of the evening and said, oh, there's some paperwork for you to have a read when you get in. So I was lying on my bed about 2 o'clock in the morning, absolutely exhausted. You know, you've committed so much emotional energy to this event to try and get everyone in the right place and connect with each other and connect to the cause. And I opened this envelope and I was like, what's this? And anyway, then I'm sat there for like an hour, like, thinking, oh my God, you know, this is incredible. So yeah, that was that. So there's so many. I mean, if you can think, if you stop from the day job and you pause to think creatively, how can we create better connections with each other? Then it's actually not that hard to do. But the difficulty is stopping from answering the email, answering the phone, getting on the day job. It's actually buying yourself time to think about ways we can connect. And often, you know, I often say to the coaches who work alongside me, let's get out of our laptops and let's get on the gym floor and just go and talk to them and say, what's happening at home? How's your day been? And you know, gradually, I mean, Wayne Smith, the New Zealand coach, he talks about a connection being like an invisible cord between me and the player. And the more you connect with people, the thicker the cord grows. So eventually you connect with all the players in your team. It's a bit like a spider's web if you're looking down on top, and the cords are getting thicker and thicker. And, you know, if you feel that you haven't connected with that player, then you go back to them and just come in for just 5 minutes. Let's have a coffee, see how you're getting on. And often it's nothing more than that. You know, you can do the exercise like John's described, but it's often just the little conversations to show that you care.
2: And I want to add to that. I think that's brilliant what you shared, Stuart. And it's really about one-on-one connection. So what I encourage teams to do is just seek out one person a day to have a meaningful connection with on your team. Some conversation, communication, who haven't you connected with, and seek out that person that day. And if everyone on the team is doing that every day, because I might find one guy, another guy finds another guy, whatever it may be, you're going to have that meaningful connection over time. That's going to have a powerful impact. But I, like you said, it has to be practical, and we have to find ways to do it. The other thing we have to do is make sure we have a difficult conversation. Our friend Michael Gervais, who works for the Seahawks, Pete Carroll instituted Tell the Truth Mondays. And Tell the Truth Mondays is every Monday after a Sunday game, we get together, we talk about what went wrong, like what went right, what went wrong, what can we learn from that, how can we get better? And so you have to have the difficult conversations as well as a team. And Michael, what he tells us is you have to really come together and say, this is how we do things. This is our culture. This is how we have difficult conversations. This is how we deal with emotionally charged issues. This is how we're going to confront them. And when we do that as a team, we have these difficult conversations. We talk about the tough issues. We grow closer from that.
3: Yeah.
4: Scheduling is actually a practical thing. The making it be Monday where you have that honesty. Like, I guess, you know, because obviously we're talking here about big organizations and big teams and team ethics, but finding the individual space as a manager, whatever your job is, to actually get the brain space to go, I need to have that individual connection with somebody. It's like almost a timetable or a refresher course for yourself in the middle of your day job.
3: Yeah. I mean, and that's the challenge of being a leader. You know, I found it a huge challenge. There were so many relationships and connections that I was trying to maintain, like spinning plates, not just within the team, within the board and the club country relationship and the media and commercial partners. And, you know, and as John said, you know, you've got your wife and your kids and all those connections, your friends who want, you know, to be part of what you're doing. So it's actually emotionally and mentally draining, you know. So you've got to make sure you look after yourself. You know, I would get to bed early just so I had the energy to go again. And it's the scheduling. It's the Tell the Truth Monday. It's the same as a review for us, you know, in a rugby context. You know, we play a game Saturday. We have a Monday morning review. And I'm very cautious sometimes to, you know, if there's players, you know, if there's been an error made and a certain player, you know, is responsible, you know, I'd always try and pull them first and say, listen, I'm going to bring this up, but I'm not making it personal because, you know, we need to do it for the betterment of the team. And they'll always go, no, it's fine, coach, you don't worry about it. You know, so as long as you do it in the right way, you can have those moments with the moments of intimacy with the team. And they are very private. And, you know, the where you have that meeting, how you have that meeting, what you say in that meeting sets the tone for the week. And you've got to get it right. You've got to get it right as a coach. And if you get it wrong on a consistent basis, then you lose credibility in the eyes of the people that you're leading, and ultimately you lose the dressing room. So you talk about win the dressing room, you lose the dressing room if you get that bit wrong.
4: John, have you found that it's the philosophy that you have, it actually needs to be embraced across all levels of the organization, that people can kind of pick and choose a little bit from various sources, and that unless actually you commit to a single continuous stream of thinking and philosophy, that you can be a bit confused in the messaging?
2: Yeah, it's called alignment. You really have to have alignment from the ownership, the GM, the coach, and the team. if you're talking about a company, CEO, the leadership team of the CEO, the managers, the employees. So we have to create alignment where everyone is embracing the shared vision and a greater purpose. They also have a shared belief of what we're here to do and why we're here to do it. And then there's this coming together to work together as one team, one united team, one organization. I interviewed Alan Mulally. Alan Mulally turned around Ford in 2006, and Ford was very scattered, very regionalized, numerous teams instead of one team. So he is the leader, CEO, the new CEO of Ford, came in and said, we have to become one Ford with one team, one plan, one goal. Everyone has to know the plan, embrace the plan, and relentlessly work towards the plan. Incredible advice. They were losing $14 billion. He had them profitable in a few short years. One of the greatest leadership feats in history of any kind, you could say. He accomplished that. And that's what we have to do at all.
4: Have you seen teams turn it around when they've lost dressing rooms? Is it possible for coaches to get a dressing room back after they've lost it?
2: Oh, wow. Only if they have the difficult conversation. You know, Stuart talked about Patrick Lencioni's book, Five Dysfunctions. Patrick's a great friend. Yeah, you have to have me going to talk about the dysfunctions and how we can get better from them. But if you're willing to accept what went wrong and what we could do better and what we can change, and a team could do that and have that raw conversation, yes. Otherwise, if there's egos, if people are defensive, if people are covering their own turf and their own future, you're done. I mean, look at these teams that have success, right? They have a lot of success, and then everyone wants to get paid more. Everyone starts to get in their ego. Everyone gets a little jealous of each other. And that team does not have sustained success as a result of that. We see it all the time in professional sports in the States. And it's one of the biggest challenges to sustain success. The world wants short-term success. Like, Stuart, we want you to succeed this year. We don't care how you do it. But to have long-term success, you have to do things the right way to build a team the right way. The outside world doesn't always see that. So you actually have to go countercultural to what the world wants.
4: That's the hard part, isn't it?
3: Yeah, win in the short term and build for the long term.
4: Yeah, 100%. Do these two things which are actually opposite, really.
3: Yeah. And again, part of the challenge for me at the time was, so I think in my first international game in charge of England, we had 220 caps in the starting 15. So that's not many international caps. You know, when you compare it to maybe Ireland and England, who played the game recently, both would have had 700 odd, I would say. So we were always behind the eight ball in terms of experience. And, you know, I was focusing my energy on creating the connection, internally, i.e. the players to players and coaches to coaches, but gaining the connection outwards to the RFU staff, to the wider grassroots rugby, supporters of England, to the country, you know, trying to create that extended connection. And using different tools to do that. So, and then, you know, as soon as you get one defeat, you know, the pressure reins in from the media and you've got to hold your nerve. And, you know, there were definitely times during the 3 years towards the World Cup where I remember we lost against South Africa and Australia, and we had New Zealand the next game. And I knew that if we lost the New Zealand game, which was obviously highly likely given the fact they hadn't been beaten, I was under huge pressure going to the Six Nations, and all the work that we were doing would, probably the external pressure would really begin to tell on even the strong culture that we created. Fortunately, we beat the New Zealanders in that memorable game at Twickenham in 2012, and that bought us time then to grow the team. So you do need to win in the short term. And that's the pressure of international coaching in particular, because, it's such a pressurized environment, and you only get maybe a week to prepare. You know, one of the challenges of international coaching as well is you bring players together from 12 different teams in England, and you've got to connect them together. So they are not bitter rivals, but they are rivals in terms of Leicester versus Bath versus Saracens versus Gloucester. And you've got to try and say, right, that you are connected to each other at your clubs, but now we're going to connect together, even though you're playing against each other. And you're all used to being number one for your club team, and now one of you is going to have to be number two for the international team, and one of you might have to be the number three. And that is a big challenge. And I think that's something that Ireland have done really well, where, you know, there's the interprovincial rivalry between Connacht and Ulster, Munster and Leinster, but they will put that to one side and they'll be good mates and connected playing for Ireland, but I don't think that's happened overnight. I think that's taken, I mean, you'd know this better than me.
4: Yeah, well, there was the famous meeting back in 2009. Yeah, there was a team meeting. Where Rob Kearney stands up and says, I think the Munster lads are more committed to playing for Munster than they are for Ireland. And everybody from Munster kind of has an inhale of breath and then goes, maybe you're right. And the peace breaks out afterwards. But it did require one of those
3: conversations. Love yeah. tough, isn't it, John? Love tough.
2: Yeah, I love that. I love that they actually had that conversation.
4: It changed the course of Irish rugby history. Certainly, it brought us that Grand Slam and it brought us that unified, and it kind of showed them all what they could do. A couple of things strike me about that. Are you different now? Would you go back now? And because obviously John talks about we have to look inside, not outside. It was the outside pressure that was the most noticeable thing that you spoke about there when you talked about that. The first thing you talked about was the outside pressure after losing the two games.
3: Would I do it any different?
4: Yeah. What have you learned that would actually, if you could tap yourself on the shoulder and go, don't do that?
3: Well, that's a good question. It is a good question. I think if I divided my job at the time into leadership management and coaching being the on-field day-to-day work with the players, leadership being the communication connection piece, you know, inspiring the vision, painting a pathway we're all going to go together, and the management being the day-to-day, week-to-week logistical running of the operation, let's call it, I wish I'd delegating more of the managerial stuff to other people. You know, I, in my mind, I was thinking, well, I'm quite good at this and can't really think of anyone else to do it, so I'll just do it. And in hindsight, the model that works in America, I mean, having been to now, you know, the Atlanta Falcons and seeing how the head coach GM relationship works, there's absolutely no doubt in my mind that's the model I would have, where the GM is doing all the managerial stuff and the recruitment and the board and on all that. So you've got to do your media, except, but then you can concentrate your mind on leadership and coaching. And, you know, if I divided my time up as national coach, I would say 5% was coaching, 45% management, 50% leadership. And
4: you clearly love the coaching.
3: Yeah, I love the coaching, but equally I felt it's a bit like being a head teacher at a school. You end up becoming the head teacher and don't teach anymore. And when I've come back to Leinster, the beauty of this job now that I'm doing is that Guy Easterby and Leo Cullen, you know, Leo do a lot of the leadership stuff, a lot of the managerial stuff. I don't have to do any managerial stuff.
4: Yeah.
3: I can do with the leadership bit, you know, trying to help Leo there and just the coaching. And that's the thing I'd have done differently.
4: John, when you were talking earlier about asking people not to look out and to look in, you know, the sticks and stones will break my bones, but names will never hurt us. That rhyme we teach kids, which they listen to and they go, what are you talking about? Every time somebody calls me a name, it rehearts really badly. Like, it, you know, it's a be confident, stupid. Like, it's all these things that we tell ourselves. How do you get good at it?
2: You understand the truth and you know that those outside words are just words and they only bother you if you let it. Like, let's be honest. One time someone calls us a name and we're ready to fight. Another time they call us a name and we're like, yeah, whatever. We're in a good mood. We're going to a party. We're going to have lunch with the friends. We don't even deal with it. It's never the event. It's never the circumstance. It's important to understand the circumstance doesn't have power over you. It's always your state of mind in that moment. So the fact that it bothered you is just letting you know that your state of mind was lowered in that moment. There are times when the calls don't go your way during the game from the referees, right? And you get upset, right? There are other times that you don't bother. You just go next play. Was it the call? No, it's always your state of mind. If it was the call, it'd be 100%. If the traffic is what bothered you each time, and sometimes you're in a good mood during traffic, it would be the traffic if it was 100%. It's not the traffic. It's never the circumstance. It's always a state of mind. Once you understand that, there's tremendous power in recognizing that. And anytime something does bother you, it lets you know in that moment, oh, I'm looking outside, not inside. So it's actually a signal. It's a guide of where you're looking.
4: The New Zealand team have triggers. For one of them, I think it's like making a
3: grab the wrist. Yeah,
4: grab the wrist. Yeah. There's definitely others who talk about the color of the carpet, whatever sport they're doing or whatever. It's like, oh, I'm not in the moment. What color is the carpet? And they go, okay, this carpet. I don't actually know what color the carpet is here. I can't tell. It's kind of charcoal maybe. Are there triggers for people that you teach

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1: This is a potential of yours. So you keep on working towards that. So what I help athletes do, I help people of all types do, is understand not to believe the lie. Don't allow the negativity in. Instead, you feed that positive thought. So my best advice is to talk to yourself instead of listen to yourself. If you listen to yourself, you hear all the negative, the fear, the doubts. But if you talk to yourself, you can feed yourself with the words and the encouragement you need to keep on moving forward. I got this from Dr. James Beals. He's the only person on the planet to complete 6 double Ironman triathlons, which means you do an Ironman and 24 hours later you do another one. And the last time he did, he was 59 years old. 59, the last time he did it. So he told me that his secret was, I talk to myself instead of listen to myself.
2: Well, that's not a bad piece of practical advice to finish up on. John, if anybody wants to get on the course of your books, what's the best starting point? Bear in mind that the audience here is very sports orientated. So is you winning the locker room first not a bad starting point?
1: I would actually start with the energy bus, because that's the one that's been read by, you know, hundreds of thousands of coaches and leaders, you know, around the world. So I would start with the energy bus, because that's the foundation. And then I would read You Win in the Locker Room after that. And then I would go to The Power of Positive Leadership.
3: Good stuff.
4: Now, listen, John, really appreciate your time. I know you're a very busy man. So, you know, we're very privileged to have you on here. And, you know, hopefully if you come to Ireland again at some point, I'll still be here. Drew will be here. And we'll have a Guinness together.
1: I would love that. And really, I'm honored to be with you guys. And I have to tell you, when I was in Ireland, my wife is Irish. She's a Carol. So my wife is a Carol. And when we were in Ireland, I just felt like that was my place. I'm like, these are my people. My wife's like, not Irish. I am. I go, yeah, but they're my people. I just really felt at home there. One of my favorite places on earth was Dublin. I just loved it. So, you know, just thanks so much for having me. And I will be back. So look forward to seeing you back.
2: John Gordon, great stuff. Thanks very much for joining us. The energy vampire, it's a concept I like the idea of. We all know plenty of them.
4: Fortunately, there's not many.
2: No.
4: There isn't many. I think, you know, they stand out. If you get the culture right, they stand out. And usually the culture and the environment means that they either change their behaviours to not be an energy vampire.
2: Yeah.
4: And be an energy giver. And if not, then... they need to move on.
2: Yeah, and look, the thing is, right, sport has short contracts and also has the ability to trade people in a way that most work environments are like, we're going to have to HR this situation through a long period of annoying meetings. But
4: I do get that, but even so.
2: Yeah, but I think the culture change, and you isolate people by having a good culture, and people are outside that then feel like they either have to change or they move on, and people get the message pretty quickly. That positivity isn't something that always sits well with Northwestern Europeans like us. We're always very skeptical of the energy of Americans like that, but you can see why sports teams are like, well, if we can just get everybody on the same the same buzz here.
4: Yeah, and I think you know, John's message is, when you read his books, it is a very simple message. You know, the books aren't complex, and you know, I've read a lot of leadership books, and his were good. They were practical. They made sense. He talks about communicate, to connect, to commit. And, you know, even if you just remember that, you wouldn't go far wrong. Communicate well with the people in your organization from top to bottom. Connect with them. So find that time during the day to spend time, or do the 3 H's exercise, or whatever it is to get to know each other a bit better. Go out for a few beers, whatever it is, you know, whatever it takes. Build those bonds, and then you get the commitment that you need. And I think it starts with the leader. And I think that's the point John makes.
2: Stuart, great stuff.
4: Thank you.
5: Off the ball. GAA.
6: So he knows what it feels like, and that's the addictive part of winning. When you know what it feels like, you want to do it again and again and again. And that's why Neil O'Callaghan, he wants to win titles now.
5: Join in the obsession. 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
4: Midlife crisis.
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4: Midlife crisis.
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3: That's not bad, actually.
5: Right, you're very welcome along for this week's edition of Dadcast. I don't know if the prelim has been left in or not, so who knows, but we're very well prepared. We're bringing you lots and lots of correspondence. Absolutely none of it made up on top of my head. Dave is here.
6: Hello.
5: Adrian is here.
7: Hey, lads.
5: Nathan has taken the day off to do something with his actual children and be a father, as opposed to us, who are, you know, living vicariously, talking about being a parent as opposed to actually parenting.
7: Doing it, yeah. Think of, like, you could put an extra hour of parenting into your lives if we stopped doing Dadcast. So I think, I was watching a thing with Joe Marler last night. I don't know if you saw it. I suppose it was on one of the sports channels. I can't remember which one. And it was about Big Boys Don't Cry, it was called. Really worth watching. And it was about his mental health. And, God, it was really forthright and honest and interesting. And went back to speak to loads of people who had known him as a kid, school coaches, school friends. It was just, I happened to be on in the background and I suddenly started to pay attention and it was really interesting. But he made a point at one stage about taking the time to look after yourself. God, this is an unbelievably deep start to this one. But taking the time to look after yourself so you can be better for the people around you. And, I just thought, wow, that's, that is interesting. Like, yeah, I don't know what you lads think about it, but I, like even in my own sort of bubble here or whatever, over the last while, like I when lockdown started to begin with, I thought, okay, this is great. I'm going to get an extra bit of time spending with my kids and I'm going to go ahead and do that. And after about a week, I thought, that's supposed to be like a break. And actually that hour is really actually fucking stressing me out, more than it's giving me a break. So then I thought, actually, if I am going to do, which by and large doesn't manifest itself anyway, but if I am going to take a break, I'm just going to go for a walk or something. And then you're a better all-around human being, technically. When you come
5: by
7: back
5: to spending less time with your children, you're a better parent.
6: Well, it's the mental the mental health equivalent of fixing your own oxygen mask on the plane before that of others.
7: Yeah.
6: So you get your look head right, you'll be able to look after everybody else then.
7: I like that analogy, Dave.
6: No, I can see where Joe's going there. He speaks freely, Joe. Oftentimes it's a take it or leave it. But on this one, he seems to be spot on. How are we? How has our week been?
5: I haven't talked to you guys in months. I missed last week's, fortnight ago. So how was it?
7: The atmosphere.
5: Yeah. Did you burn up?
7: Yeah, pretty much, yeah. What did we do, Dev? Can't remember. It's a great chat. 2 weeks ago. Received by the internet. Anyway, that was the end.
6: Well, I was told that it was a very boring episode.
7: Oh,
6: told by someone very very close to me who shall remain nameless.
5: Your wife told you.
7: Wow.
5: What is it? Tommy Tiernan says in one of our promos, a man can very often find that his toughest audience is the audience of one, his wife.
6: Or a man's wife is his worst. A man can be his own worst critic. And then I think it's something, a wife could be the worst critic of her husband. But that was the case for like 2 weeks ago. So we need to, you know, we need to whip things up a bit.
5: Sex it up a little bit.
6: Yeah, we do. Yeah. So I was,
7: for Nathan is going to work on that front, isn't it?
6: Yeah. I was a middle-aged dad all over the sward and did the school run, then watered my new lawn and then went for a long walk and only just got back in time to speak to two beautiful people.
5: What do you do on a walk as a matter of interest? Well, I've never been much of a walker.
6: I listen to podcasts and watch people walk past me and enjoy the fact that I'm alive and that the sun is out. And
5: right.
7: Podcasts and the odd call that, like, if you're doing home or something like that, not always a break, obviously, but hard to find time maybe elsewhere in the day. So that's what I do. Yeah, good podcast. Like, listen to a good bit of the, I mean, outside of obviously all the amazing off the ball stuff that I listen to all the time.
5: OTB, go on.
7: OTB Sports. Tommy and Hector and Larita podcast, a good bit. And I find myself laughing a lot and getting odd looks as I'm walking around. But it's good to just, you're not into the walking journey. You know, I thought most people were, a lot of people were coming around to, like, you know, It's normally what you do when you've sort of retired or whatever, but there's nothing else to do in lockdown.
5: I don't know. I'd prefer to go for a cycle, but maybe a gentle walk is the thing to do. Like, also, when do you do it? Like, so I'm in work from 6:45 till about 4:30, 5, get home, make the dinner. And then it's like, now the weather's got a bit better. There's a little bit of room there. But the other thing that's happened is like 2 nights a week now, we have to go training for GAA, which starts at 7:00 and Saturday morning. And you're like, hang on a second, what? This is like every week for the rest of our lives.
6: Are you coaching or are you just delivering?
5: No, at the moment,
6: watching?
5: No. Just delivering and watching. The coaching will come at some point.
7: Are you itching to get into it?
5: I'm not itching to get into it, no. I'm happy to use that time to ring home and catch up on the work emails that I didn't get to that day. For now, like I would like to at some point, but I kind of also don't want the participation to be dependent on me being there, you know?
7: Oh, yeah.
5: Like I'd love for her just to be independent of that and go and make her mates and, you know.
6: Yeah, she will do that. She would probably do that anyway. I found with my eldest that a year ago and maybe 18 months ago when he was 4.5, 5, there was cajoling involved and a bit of persuasion to get him out the door and get him to go if the weather was in any way wet or windy or cold. You'd have to real battle in your hands to try and get him to go. Now he's like, why are we still here? I thought you said there was training tonight. Why are we not there? I get there and he is just gone. He's just gone. Grabbed his helmet off me on Wednesday night, threw it on himself and he was gone. But I only saw him again when his group arrived at my station about 45 minutes later. And his participation is in no way contingent on me being there now. So at my turn for you, the penny will drop eventually, I would say.
5: Yeah, look, we've only done two weeks and it's, you know, I'm not there. I'm not a trainer and she's delighted and she's got a couple of her mates who are there. So it's been, and this is her first time back since Minnie's when she was about 5 or 6 and she wasn't a particularly enthusiastic participant at that point. So there's been a transformation and she likes it. It's the commitment on behalf of the parents to sit on the sidelines for 2 nights a week and then Saturdays. And apparently games are about to start.
6: Yeah. They're all got to that age now, yeah.
5: We live in Marino, and for people who don't know, it's kind of quite close to the city centre on the north side of Dublin. But we could be going to like Ballybrack on the south side. We could be going as far north as Donabate and wherever.
6: Manawarn, the Knoll.
5: Manawarn, the Knoll. Like, I mean, you have to look up where they are, but it's a bit of a schlep. And the worst ones would be like through the city centre and down the far sides. Any of those, like, yeah.
6: On a Wednesday
5: away.
6: Evening, trying to beat the rush hour traffic to get there for a 7.
7: Are you excited by the fact that, like, at some point soon, you're going to be able to put into practice the last 20 years of speaking to the elite coaches and athletes from around the planet, that suddenly all this Stuart Lancaster leadership series that you did, suddenly it's going to get wound into practice with the under sixes?
5: Redhead, bluehead. No, I'm not. I don't want to get into all that kind of stuff. I don't think. I don't know. I haven't tried it yet, so.
6: It's great fun. It's a great pause.
7: You're a prime candidate for like a weekend gone right. Here,
5: I don't know. I did the senior hurling team was training at the same time and I was looking over that going, oof, wonder could I like hook the balls out to the goalkeeper or something. That is like, I'd be much happier doing that than, because I just feel like the kids need a bit of space from their parents as well, you know?
6: Mm. Well, the thing about the coaching is, and I look over at the sideline and last Wednesday evening was wet. I tell you, training was close to being called off and I'm looking over at the parents and they're standing over there shivering and they've got their rain jackets on and it's a long hour as you're getting colder and colder and the chill is getting into your bones. Whereas if you're coaching, you're out there, you're constantly running, you're yapping, you're barking, you're grabbing balls and chasing down balls and flicking them into drills and getting the kids to rotate and trying to learn the names and half keeping an eye on your own kid and whatever part of the field he's on to make sure he's happy enough. The hour flies by and you're warm and you're actually getting some exercise at the same time. It's far better to be in the thick of it than standing on the sideline.
5: Mm. I know, I get that. And it all falls apart if everybody feels the way I feel. Like, you know.
6: Yes. Plus, there's a bit of crack and a bit of camaraderie amongst the coaches as well. Like, there's a good group at my fella's age. There were a lot of the dads I know from the school run. I have been signed out. Are you guys still there?
7: Yeah.
5: We are, yeah. You haven't, don't worry.
7: It's all live. None of this gets edited.
6: It's telling me that I've been signed out because somebody else from another group has signed out.
5: It doesn't matter. I mean, somebody using the account and
7: we text you if you disappear.
5: Same time.
6: There we go. So, yeah, let's leave that bit in just so we can let people peel so
7: that's why. That's why we are so.
5: I mean, it is the most dad thing that has happened here. It's like, oh, the technology is letting me down. What am I going to do with all?
6: But we've managed to keep rolling. But so I went back GA training last night for the first time in 11 years with a whole host of other dads. And the body's quite sore today.
7: You're actually training yourself?
6: Yes, an actual.
7: Why are you doing that? Team.
6: I don't know.
5: Because you've been going training with your kids and there's jealousy about the fact that other people are doing it. I was watching that training session last night going, I wasted my life not playing games all the time. Yeah. Like I essentially stopped playing games at 18 or 19 and it was such a waste. There's 20 years there where I could have been playing crappy old games, like playing in corner forwards and doing whatever and going to all those training sessions and kicking ball. And I missed that. And I really immediately had this kind of very overwhelming, powerful nostalgia for matches and training and the crack and everything that happened with it. And also a real sense of loss that I had allowed that to happen.
6: Well, I would say at the same time, you're standing there on a mid-May summer's evening when the days are lengthening and it's just the most beautiful night and the conditions are absolutely perfect and it's firm sod and dry ball. Okay, it was raining, but it's still, the rain these nights isn't a bad place, unless it's driving rain. Whereas, I remember my last pre-season, which was about 10 years ago, 11 years ago, it was miserable. It was January in some, mud bath. And lads barking orders at you and sprints and vomiting. And I'd never missed that. I don't look back in the last 10 years ago. I wish I'd played GA through my 30s and I couldn't because of work, but...
5: Well, you're playing over 35 now, though, so there'll be none of that.
6: The team is over 35. The league isn't. That's going to be the farcical part. We're going to be like the oldest team ever to participate in Division 11 of the AFL. But it'll be an adventure, and it'll be... Like my son was asking me, was I going to get hurt? Will there be a match? Are you going to get injured? Are you?
7: I'm the one who knocks, son.
6: You ought to be okay. And I was like, don't worry, I'll be okay. Hopefully I'll get home in one piece. But the big question you ask yourself going back after so long is, have you got the ability to take a proper belt still? And that, I'm sure he's listening. My brother-in-law answered that question for me about 15 minutes into the session. So he lined me
7: he
6: up.
7: Gave you a dig.
6: He lined me up from about 10 meters away and set me into the middle of next week. So, on the ground going, okay, that's fair enough. I could take a proper dig, proper shoulder. But, maybe you are right in some way. They're watching the kids run around with a sense of abandon, loving the fact that they're just pegging it around a green field with a ball in between them somewhere is definitely whet the appetite. Now, how long will that last? When the bodies get sore and sore and stiffer, we'll see. But
5: I think there's a bit of madness, though, in playing games against young lads, because you saw the story in the Irish Times this week of the guy who got a 2-year suspended sentence for... It looked like a sucker punch, some kind of punch that broke a lad's jaw. Like, you're going to be playing in that same league against players who are taking this seriously and who, in some instances might still be on a mad one from that week or whatever. If you're playing over 35 in the league, everybody has some titter of wit, you hope.
6: Yeah, I would be lying if I said that hadn't crossed my mind, that, there's still a few dirty, cheap shots that could be had out there. But
7: you've got the man strength, Dave. Like, that's it. You know what I mean? You've got the man strength. It's like, is there any granddad strength?
5: I forgot about that. That's a good point.
6: I haven't got the man strength of like a fit, able 26-year-old.
7: No,
5: but you've been doing weights. You've got the Kieran McGeaney boa constrictor. Right.
7: That Danny Duff thing. Duff learned how to fall. You remember that? That's what you want to get into, Dave.
6: Well, I've described how last night I found I had the ability to take a proper shoulder from a fella twice my size, but I'd never had the ability to take a punch. That's a different kind of fish. So,
7: did you get a dig last night, or
6: no? It was just the sort of shoulder you can see coming from 2 hours ago. And then it crosses your mind, right? I have an opportunity to pull out of this if I want. But then you're thinking, no, you have to find out if you can still take a belt and get up afterwards. So I went for it, and naturally enough, came off second best. But it was an interesting moment. But at least it's whetted the appetite for next week. But we have our double session tomorrow, GA followed by soccer with the older lad. That'll be 2.5 hours out on the grass, and I can't wait. Just can't wait. It's just great fun. It's what we do now that we don't really have to parent anymore. There's no nappies or bags to be packed. Or
7: that's true.
5: Pity Nathan's not here to talk about the football, because he had some experiences recently of the elites under nines in the area and all that kind of stuff, and just the cost of it. So we had friends who were getting back into stuff recently that were telling us their gymnastics is £70 a head per child per month.
7: Wow.
6: God.
5: Yeah, and that's gone up.
7: What are you paying for that? Like, are they doing
5: an hour?
7: An hour of what? A week?
5: An hour a week, yeah.
7: Ah, stop. That's not
5: right. It's gone up significantly. I think it might have started at 50, and there would have been a reduction for multiple kids. So they were saying that the times aren't working out for them at the moment, but they were kind of hemming and hawing about it. Because, the GA is really good value. It's like 170, 180 quid, I think, for the year. The minis is obviously £20 to sign up, I think, and then £2 a week after that. And that is fantastic value. And obviously they have big numbers that can make that feasible. I suppose for gymnastics, the insurance must be more expensive. The equipment is more expensive. But that's like £70 a week. Sorry, £70 it's a month times 10. So that's off for the summer, 700 a year times three, $2,000.
7: Times all the other sports, like... What they're supposed to be, gymnastics and like ballet and stuff like that are supposed to be very good for younger kids. Have any of your kids done that?
5: Ballet, no.
7: Either gymnastics or ballet, no.
5: Oh yeah, our kids did gymnastics, yeah.
7: Are you getting back into it, Jared, because you're like, was your nostalgia for like getting into a team or for doing sport? Because I mean, you're still a young man. You're still a very young man with a long life ahead of him.
5: What do you mean?
7: I'm the same age. And what I'm saying is, you can't be like that person that spends their life thinking about the things that they didn't do and still with an opportunity to put things right.
5: I mean, I would probably be grateful for the fact that everybody has a defibrillator now in the GA if I was to go back. I must investigate if there's an over 35, because I wouldn't mind doing that. The thing is, if you're committing to, I wouldn't mind getting involved in the backroom team of a team, right? I'd be probably more interested in that for the reasons I was talking about earlier than with the kids, because also we've got three kids. Like, which of the teams do you become a mentor for? And if you don't, the jealousy of like, well, you obviously prefer this child than me because you're on that team. That's kind of worms. I mean, that's a very real thing.
6: The oldest kid gets you. That's so unfortunate. This way it's probably worked out in our house.
7: Can you just walk into whatever job is going? Is that the way this works? Like, it's not you're not waiting for an opening here.
5: I don't think that, I think you volunteer. You've got to get guard of ed and do all that stuff as well.
6: Yeah, all that crack and safeguarding courses and... But you see, there's so many kids, they need, like, our management team is like 10 lads on it, because there's that many children. Like, we've got 45 kids, 50 kids.
5: Yeah. So that's just that year. So what year are you guys?
6: That's just under 7s. That's just under 2014. So you need
5: 2014.
6: Wow. You need like two guys on each station, and there's four or five stations, and that's the only way to make it work, really, especially when the kids are that young and maybe don't take direction as well as they will when they're a little bit older. And a lot of them wouldn't have been involved in Ogre from the age of 4 to 6. So some of them are kicking a ball, holding a hurley literally for the first time. So you
7: What's Ogre?
6: Ogre is like the minis.
7: So, all right.
5: They're Posh and Rahini. They speak Irish.
7: Yeah.
6: Well, we use one Irish word as in ogre. But so a lot of kids are just really getting into it now. So you have to make a bit more time for them as well. But overall, it's great fun. And it makes you thankful that your kids are able-bodied and able to get out there and run around and enjoy themselves. I spoke before on the pod about my kids go through these golden periods of behavior. We're in the midst of one at the moment. And it's just like...
5: Fuck you, Dave.
6: Why? How do I bottle it? What is it? How do I maintain?
5: Well, hang on. The last voice message that we have sent in to you, I wish I could play, was like, yeah,
6: that was weeks ago.
5: I literally just picked up my son.
7: That was last week.
5: We've 15 minutes of the walk done. There's another half an hour left to go, and he has roundly abused me for the entire time since I picked him up. Would you accept this level of shit from anybody else in any other aspect of your life?
6: Did we discuss that in our pod 2 weeks ago?
5: I don't think so. I think it's since then. I would say that since then.
7: It was one definitely since then, yeah.
6: Okay, well, that was a blip. That's been a blip. But what is it, Dave? I don't know. Like, you're looking at them going, my God, these are angels.
7: Is it the sport? Is it back to sport? Is it?
6: That definitely helps. Like, it definitely helps that they're in school. They have that routine. They're allowed to be a bit freer with their friends and, you know, a couple of kids coming over and playing in the garden, and they're back playing their soccer. They're back playing their GAA. They're, they're allowed to see their grandparents again where they weren't before. And they're exhausted going to bed at night. There's playing a lot of football been played on the green, and the rules around screen time are so set in stone that there's not even a debate about it Monday to Friday. So there's none of that usual fight that you'd have. Well, you said I could watch this, and why can't I watch that? And my friend's allowed to watch this. All that's taken out of the mix as well. And you throw it all in, and the longer nights, it's the perfect storm. So I'm just wondering, how do I maintain it, particularly once we get towards summer holidays when you are spending a bit more time with them and there are more requests for food and screens and movies and Nintendo Switches and all the stuff that goes when the routine of school is withdrawn from the equation?
5: Well, you could just heed the rules about midweek screens. Like, what's the point? Why would you relax the midweek screens when there's more opportunity for them to get out and do stuff with better weather?
6: Well, it's easy to maintain the rule when it's only really an hour in the morning and you don't get home from the school run till 2:30. So you've really only got, say, from 7:30 to 8:30 and from 2:30 to 6 to enforce the rules. An awful lot different when they're there all day and you've got stuff to do and housework to do and prep to do. And it's so easy to say, oh, go on, just watch that for an hour.
7: What is your screen time guidelines?
6: Nothing before 6 p.m. Monday to Friday.
7: And what about after 6 p.m.?
6: Oh, they're going to bed at 7:30, so they get an hour and a half after 6.
7: Yeah, that's fair enough. Yeah.
6: And then,
7: but just by benchmarking you off me, obviously, that's
6: Saturday and Sunday, they'll watch a good bit. They'll get to watch cartoons in the morning and in the evening. Yeah.
5: God, I think we've talked about this before. We'd no TV, no screens midweek. So, and like that weekend's kind of bit of a free for all, but you try and stave it off until as late as possible, and also try and make sure that if there's a big match on, you're like, no, match comes first. It's work, tough shit. But since the lockdown, obviously, tablets have become a regular part, so they're on tablets a good bit now, and like that's actually far more insidious than TV because flick, flick, flick, they're suddenly on YouTube, and YouTube is a hellscape. Like,
6: you have to monitor it, though. Are there not apps you can use to monitor it?
5: You've only got the YouTube Kids thing, but even still, and they do know that they're not supposed to go, and you can check the history and all that kind of stuff, but it's still, but the screen being part of the response to lockdown, like that was a bit of a kick in the nuts for us because we had been really good about not being on screens and them not really giving a shit that there was no screens midweek, because like that, you just accept the rules. So
6: Yeah. Oh, I'll definitely try and maintain it to some extent. Maybe bring it forward half an hour. Maybe give them half an hour in the morning. Although we are booking them into camps left, right and center, from camps to GA camps to summer camps to all sorts of camps. So that'll keep them occupied for as long as possible. Like, they don't need to be with us. Kids don't need to be with their parents. It's far better to be out with their friends and chasing something around, whether it's a bloody pigeon or a football. It doesn't make any odds. Run and climb and fall and skip and chase and belt and take a belt and just do what we did when we were kids, where you just never stopped. That's what it's all about. We have correspondence this week, Jared, don't we?
5: We do, with loads and loads and loads of it. I just couldn't find anybody except for this one piece. So an email in from Simon in Swords, who is sending his kid to junior infants at a school which has a Catholic ethos, even though his kid is non-religious. There's really good educate togethers out around swords. There's several of them you should try and get your kids into. Anyway, are there any hurdles to watch out for with social occasions for other kids, communion, etc.? Is there generally a sizable number of kids at those types of schools now not partaking in the religious side? Experiences and advice welcome. Thanks, lads. Love the pod. Very relatable. Simon in swords. Thanks for that, Simon. We don't send our kids to religious school. We just couldn't do it, to be honest. Didn't think that was the right thing to do. Especially now with all the stuff coming out about the religious education. Sex education is coming out in the like middle years of school where they acknowledge that there are other types of families, but that actually a woman's body is basically for having babies. That's what they're going to be teaching you. So we're not interested in that. Didn't do it. Not best place to talk about this.
7: That's giving Simon the advice today.
6: Unfortunately, Simon's probably come to the wrong place. Like our boys are at a Catholic school, still very young. I don't know what sort of religious education is going on at the moment. There are little colouring books here and there of, you know, what went on at the Nativity and Mary and Joseph and all that kind of stuff. So I do my best to try and steer them in the right direction on that count. But
7: and what if without getting into your religious interests or otherwise, Dave, one way or the other, what if you weren't into religion in that instance, to tease out Simon's issue there, like with them? Would you say that was homework or stuff they're doing in class?
6: No, they're still in a class, but it would have been a bit of homework, particularly where during lockdown when you get a suite of stuff at the beginning of the week,
7: yeah, or
6: the beginning of a fortnight period.
7: So if they're in class, is it like, you know, do they go around and go, okay, you're religious, here's Joseph for you, you're not, here's a dinosaur? Like,
6: yeah, well, I don't know what it is. I don't know if there are kids, say, in his class that expressly, their parents have expressly said that they don't want to participate in the religious education side of it. Like, the one aspect of it for me is that any of the stuff that I would have seen, like the book they use is called Grow in Love, and it's basically lessons in how to be a decent human being. It's all based on love thy neighbor and tolerance and ensuring that you can do whatever you can to help people where possible.
5: Yeah. I don't know. The concept of sin and shame.
6: No, that's not. That has not been part of anything that I have seen just yet.
5: It's all prepping you up for that.
6: Well, maybe it's coming down the tracks, but like.
5: Well, it is. Your first confession's coming. That's a big thing. The whole communion, the body and blood of Christ, this. Christ being murdered, you know, like all that.
7: That's the root of his question, I presume. If you're saying about the first communion and the first confession coming, Simon's kid won't be doing that, I presume.
5: He's going to be watching almost everybody else in his class traipse off to that and them going, ha, ha, ha, ha, ha, ha, we don't have any sins anymore because they've been absolved by some weird priest. That guy in the confessional, he made us pure again. You're not pure, you're dirty. You know, I don't know. I just think it's mad that we do that for 2.5 hours a week and we do PE for an hour if you're lucky. That's mad.
6: Well, that's a different debate though.
5: It's the same debate. No.
6: Well, it's not the same debate. Just because you do whatever amount of time it is at a particular school might spend on religious education, the PE debate is different. Yes, you could take the hour of religious education and channel it towards PE. It still won't be anywhere near enough PE time. Like, it still won't even scrape the bottom of the barrel in terms of what they should be doing and their active hours.
5: If you got rid of religion, you'd have 3.5 hours a week, which would actually be pretty close to ideal.
7: But it doesn't sound to me like in that overall conversation, like getting rid of religion, right? I'd be with Dave there in terms of like maybe they just need to be separated out. Like if you're trying to get rid of one and bring in the other, try and separate them, right? And so we might be able to bring in PE at the expense of something, but it doesn't have to be religion. Look, I mean, I'd be similar both to yourself, Ger, in terms of I ain't here to defend the Catholic Church, that's for sure. But there might be slight conversation. Just on the Dave brought up something there about I can't remember what it was, but it was something to do with participation in religion while in school. And like maybe this is the wrong group to pursue that line of question. But like
5: I think you can opt out, yeah.
7: Are you what?
5: I think you can opt out. Is that what you're asking?
7: Can you? Yeah.
5: You can opt out. So, like, I had friends in the country who were conscientious objectors in a Catholic school, but like, they're the only ones, you know. So, it didn't help with didn't help with integration or certainly FOMO when communion was happening or confirmation or that kind of stuff.
7: You know? Yeah, they're very complex conversations to be having with kids as well, aren't they? Like,
5: you know. Also, because like if you remember back to your confirmation, and things have not changed. Like, it's the only focus of sixth class for about 2 months. It's making sure that nobody fucks up in front of the bishop.
7: Yeah. Like, still the same. All shy, is it?
5: I mean, how would it change? Why would it change? Like, it's got bigger and bigger. There's limos and all that shite and fake tan.
7: We've nothing helpful for Simon as well. If our listeners or our viewers have anything to offer.
6: Simon may now find us a little less relatable than he did before. Before he sent in his email. But I don't have an awful lot of advice for Simon on that matter, unfortunately.
5: Somebody in the past has spoken about this and has talked about taking the kids on holidays for that weekend, taking them away, like making sure that they're not around. Or alternatively having their own party, which is like a, you know,
7: like some sort of a hippie
5: surrogate
7: pagan.
5: Well, it's basically an opportunity to put the hand out to the grandparents and in-laws and mates.
7: Yeah, and that's fine.
6: Yeah, you still got to make your money, you know.
7: Yeah.
6: I don't know. Simon will figure it out. I'm sure he's not the only person in that boat.
5: But like everybody will just do the things in the school, right? That's the experience that most people have. The number of conscientious objectors is not going to be significant.
6: No, unlikely. So that's all the correspondence that you have, Jerry, yes?
5: That's all I can find, Dave, yeah.
7: Dave, you're forgetting that the person that's edited this has actually left to start in. So the audience is entirely aware of what's going to happen.
6: They better not have. There was an F-bomb thrown in there that we would rather not make it play out into the public domain.
7: Your gentle way of saying, make sure it's like
6: that. But so what else? Anyone got anything else that you want to get off your chest?
7: I've still got this is just such a recurring issue. I've stopped bringing it up now. Well, there was two of them. One of them that the two-year-old is still having tantrums at absolutely nothing with phenomenal regularity.
6: But 2 weeks ago, we told you to try the ignoring strategy.
7: Have you tried absolutely everything, Dave. Ignore, be too kind, give it the shouty treatment, everything that I can think of. And it distracts her for a little while, and then suddenly she's gone back into meltdown mode. But that exists. I mean, I don't know if there's anything. I think it fits somewhere into the terrible twos category or somewhere. That's how I'm writing it off in my mind, that this is not going to be the state of play for her for the next 40 years. But the other one is the son coming into our room in the middle of the night. So we'd been having these conversations for a while about getting him a couple of packets of dinosaur cards. I'm not fully sure even what they are just yet, but they seem to be currency in his world, so that's good enough for me. So what we had decided at some point a number of months ago was that we were going to say, listen, if you could do X number of nights without coming into us, we'll get you some packs of dino cards. Anyway, he didn't last one night, and so we just gave up as a bad, just wasn't going to work. But we went back to it 4 nights ago. And so we put up 7 lines up on the whiteboard.
5: How old is he?
7: Okay. Huh?
5: How old is he?
7: Four and a few months.
5: Okay.
7: Put 7 lines up on the thing and said, okay, for each night that you don't come into us, we'll come down in the morning, you'll rub one of those out, and when you get that to 0, you are going to get 2 packs of dino cards. So it worked to varying degrees, but I mean, overall, we were just saying it worked. You know, that he'd come in at like 6. He came in one morning at 6 o'clock, came running into the room and was like, he'd come in, what actually happened was he came in at about 4 o'clock and then at about 6 o'clock left the room. Like, Maria, I wasn't really in the room at all.
5: Good man.
7: Came back in.
5: That's clever.
7: At 7 o'clock, as if, ta-da! Hey, everybody. Haven't seen you all night.
6: He was like someone who's murdered someone and is looking for an alibi.
7: Yeah, so we kind of gave him that one. We were like, oh, listen, there's a bit of creativity with that. That's fair enough. We'll allow you that one. So a couple of little bits of me. So we got 3 nights in. And then last night, and I haven't had the opportunity to see him yet to have the conversation about exactly where we stand with this, but last night he just went back to Norm and came back in the middle of the night.
5: No.
7: at about 6 o'clock this morning, and he was Lord of the fucking Manor, lying back in the bed, legs in the air, happy as Larry. There wasn't a buy or leave about him, no intention of even pulling the wool over our eyes anymore. So what I'd said to him was, if during that sequence of 7 nights where you need to be sleeping in your own bed, that you contravene those regulations, we'll be going back to square one again. So I kind of feel as if I kind of need to see that through now. Does seem quite ill.
6: So what time did he come in at? Was it 6 a.m., you said?
7: No. Last night he was in at the time that I left at 6 a.m.
6: Okay, right.
7: He was there, but he'd been in for, I presume several hours before that.
6: Okay. So what can you do?
5: Yeah, you got to stick with it. He's taking
7: the piss out of us, essentially.
5: No, it's working. It's working. That's like, I can't even remember. He wanted something. I can't remember what it was. But so he was turning his light on five. He's turning his light on every night. And like, as a result of having his light on, like it's a bedside, full bedside lamp. So the room is bright. He wasn't sleeping very well. And so therefore was tired all the time and cranky all the time. We were like, got to stop having the light on because. So eventually we just bribed him and he had to like that. It was a full week because the week kind of is enough to break the habit.
7: Yeah.
5: And eventually it worked. Like it might have taken 3 or 4 weeks for him to get the full week. But once that happened, we were like, we got him a toy. It was a scorpion, a giant, horrific scorpion. that he'd seen months and months and months before and was raving about. And we were like, we will get you this scorpion if you can have the light off for a week. And now the light comes on very sporadically and he's happy to have it turned off and it was totally fine. But it definitely was the long period within which that broke. But like, this is too important for everybody. He needs to sleep through the night.
7: Definitely.
5: You need to fucking have that sleep. Like,
7: yeah, no, it's 100% true. And like, the slight concern I have is that like he, awkward. So the end point for him is, taking that thing off the list, right? He's obviously not thinking about it in the same way as we are, but he would say quite often that, I'm just looking forward to getting through the week. I mean, I'm paraphrasing here. I'm just looking forward to getting through the week because then I can go back into coming into bed with you guys.
5: Exactly. Yeah. So that's why but maybe the cards are too small a prize. And if you take them back from him if he comes in.
7: Yeah.
5: This is a forever deal. You can keep them forever, but as soon as you come back in, we take them off you.
7: Yeah, it's not a bad shout. Yeah, it's the end of the week. I really, really need to reset now. There could be a meltdown, but I really, really need to reset the 7 lines today, and that could be an issue. But
6: well, maybe don't go the full 7. Set him back 2 or 3 steps. That's incredibly hard
7: for him
6: to see, like the mountain just reappear in front of him, and he finds himself at the very bottom all over again.
7: Yeah, that's a good shot. I like that.
5: Of not doing it might not be enough for him to break the habit.
6: Well, tell him he'll add another 2 tomorrow if he comes in tonight.
7: Yeah,
6: don't go back to 7. Don't go back to 7.
7: I like that.
6: I would resent you forever if you went back to 7.
7: Yeah. No, that's
5: you'd still be coming in 3 years' time. You'd still be coming in. At 21, you'd be still coming in for now, snuggle with mum and dad.
7: I'm putting a case of Guinness up on the wall here. If you can stay the whole night, you can have a 24 pack.
5: How do you get that back off now?
6: yeah.
5: You're all laughing now, but the kids are all going to be living with
7: it. It does feel like that.
6: Well, I'm starting to dread all this when I see all of this talk about how our generation's going to be better off than the generation coming behind us. And I hear these families and they have 3 kids all in their 20s, early 30s. They're all living with them. And I'm thinking, am I going to be living with these boys like in my 60s and 70s?
5: Yeah.
6: It's obviously very, very possible that that's going
5: to
6: happen.
5: Imagine how hard it is to get laid now times 100.
6: Oh, my God. Can't even get bars and nightclubs aren't even open. Let alone when they do open, you're stuck living with your parents until you're 40.
5: No,
7: I think he's talking about you, Dave.
6: that's not even an issue.
7: But what do you mean?
6: As in, like, I've better things to be worrying about, and that's where I carry on.
7: Oh, Jesus Christ.
5: See, that's the priority list is all completely skewed. That should be the number one priority.
6: That's your number one priority, okay?
5: It should be. I mean, I'm not saying it is, but it should be.
6: In whose house is that the number one priority? And who's where you've got a job and the kids and a mortgage and...
5: Were you not reading all the stuff about lockdown couples drifting apart, divorce rates soaring because there's no intimacy, there's no none of the, like, surprise anymore? Well, I mean...
7: Should there not be, like, more... Should there not be... Like, you're now riding your colleagues, essentially, like your colleague. Do you know what I mean? Let me talk that one out. Let me talk that one out.
6: What are you talking about?
7: Your office colleague. You're having sex with your office colleague.
6: Shitting on your own doorstep now, like.
7: Yeah, but you're like, that's the new reality. Like, that's the reality. you meet by the printer. We really shouldn't be doing this. Have you seen that episode of, do you watch Modern Family?
6: Yeah.
5: No.
7: You seen that episode where the two of them pretend to be off on this, they go away for a dirty weekend and they pretend to be strangers and, oh, you know, they meet by the bar and she's like made up a name and he's made up a name and they're there for their individual companies and they go off and have hot sex essentially by pretending to be other people. That was kind of what I was getting at with my, hey, colleague.
6: Right. It's very hard to do that when you're still in your gaff though.
7: But that's what I'm saying. It's like, we met by the printer.
6: It kind of needs to be a hotel or something for that, to occur. But I don't know. We have got through, what, three lockdowns now? There hasn't been any major, you know, major structural issues. The integrity of the structure remains intact. We might even get a quantity surveyor in just to make sure that everything is still intact. So I would have thought that is a decent test of where things are.
7: The euphemism of, I was with you up to a point and then I've kind of lost
5: what we're talking about. Who would that be in this instance? Is that
6: everybody's still getting on. Everybody's
7: You're getting in a quantity surveyor. That's all I heard.
6: I've lost track of my own analogy there. But we're all still here and we're all still on speaking terms, which is a bonus, given what we've all been through over the last year and a bit. That's what I'm trying to say.
7: Okay.
5: Surviving all this stuff, I hope, is going to be like very good for everybody, you know, as opposed to like some kind of ticking time bomb of mental health for people. So our kids all dealt with going back to school very differently. We definitely had one of them was definitely more out of sorts than others and is now kind of beginning to calm down a bit. But I would say fairly similar sense to you, Adrian, in terms of the regularity of the outbursts, but they were extreme, like really extreme. So, fingers crossed, a little bit of good weather, outdoor activity, more structure helps. But it's been so difficult. Like, it has been difficult.
7: Something to look forward to. You know the old Chinese proverb about you need something, something, and then something to look forward to? Like, it's 100% true. Like, it really is. Like, I mean, you know, you can go beyond your borders or whatever. Like, I mean, what are you doing? You're going away somewhere for a weekend or whatever. It's not like you're going to Disneyland every week, but just something that you can say, like, we're thinking about going camping down to their grandparents or whatever, like that sort of thing. Like, and their eyes light up. It's like just this something different than we have to go up the road for a cycle or we're going for a walk and is it the same shit again? Yeah. I think it's great for their mental health ultimately and ours.
6: Indeed. Any other business, gents?
5: No, that's it from me.
6: Hopefully we'll be back to a foursome next Friday.
7: I think this quantity surveyor analogy has taken its toll on Davies.
6: let me think it through and I can see by next or by in a fortnight's time I'll know exactly what role this quantity surveyor is going to play.
7: I think we're all intrigued, Dave.
5: I wonder, given the topic of conversation, is this a less boring episode than last week's or it'll be interesting to see what the reviews are like.
6: Yeah. Well, we'll let her be the judge of that.
7: Could you tell her to stay off our iPad reviews until next week, at least.
5: Yeah. All right. That's this week's edition of Dadcast. Thanks very much for joining us. Dadcast@offtheball.com. And I promise that we'll start reading the correspondence again. Dadcast@offtheball.com is the email address. 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We'll see you in a fortnight. Good luck.
0: OTB Gold. The very best of Off the Ball. This is OTB Sports Radio.
1: What did you say to your team at halftime?
8: Well, we haven't played as well as we could in the first half. However, we've been against the wind. So now the game is going to be won now in the next 35 minutes. And I've just asked him to give him that last ounce for Clare for these 35 minutes.
1: You think you're going to do it?
8: We're going to do it.
9: If Jamesy puts this over the bar, I don't think he's going to be too worried about the ones that have gone by.
10: Absolutely not. And he's done so! Jamesy's second point. I'm sure there's a loss there tomorrow in Clare. It's a Glennon's. And Clare are just about to win. They've won! A tribute to determination and no little craft. Well coached by Ger Lochnan. He told us at half time they'd do it. He said they'd win the Munster. They did. Eat your heart out, Biddy Early. Clare have done it by 2 points, 113 to 2-8.
11: As you fitter across those years, you know, it's an amazing thing, of course, in 96 is Limerick beach in the Munster semi-final, and again in Anthony Daly's book, like, that seems to be one of the great days in your career, even though you lost trying to defend your title. And he recounts a story where the bus is reaching the stadium and there must be some kind of hill, and you can see down, and again the heat and it's shimmering, and he remembers you observing the scene and standing up at the front of the bus and, you know, powerful words about how this is what our grandparents remember. This is what our parents remember. This is why we're alive. And Daly is swept away and he screams. And everybody beside him screams. And there's a bunch of madmen on this bus just screaming together, going to war.
12: Yes, yeah. Well, you must remember that we were reared on the lore of the Munster Championship. You know, not winning in All-Ireland. But for Clare to win a Munster Championship, people never spoke about winning in All-Ireland. And we were reared on stories from Mick Mackey on through the era of Christy Ring, of course, and on through the era of the great Tipperary team of Jimmy Doyle, John Doyle, and all of those, you know. And my first game that I ever saw in a Munster Championship was actually in Limerick, of a roasting hot day, between Tipperary and Cork, you know. So I knew what it was like. That was the day, that was the first time that people sold water out of a bottle, you know. That it was considered, my God, imagine people bought water in a bottle, you know.
11: It'll never take off.
12: Exactly. They ran out of ice cream and they started selling water out of a bottle, you know, and people saying afterwards, you know. But that's the, you know, we were reared on that, on all those stories. And the day that that epitomised that most for me was going in the Innes Road that day. You had a sea of people on the road. There were no cars on the road. You had a sea of people coming up to the Gaelic grounds, and you had this shimmer of heat rising off the people as they walked in, and we were coming behind that in the bus.
11: Wow.
12: You knew this was Munster Championship.
11: That's the real deal.
12: That is the atmosphere. Like, I always say of that, it is one of my most treasured memories, that game, you know. And the game itself, it mightn't have been the greatest game of all. I don't know how good a game it was, but it was definitely the greatest occasion, as an occasion of a Munster Championship occasion. I don't think there was ever a better Munster Championship occasion. There might have been better matches.
11: Sure.
12: And then the finish with Kieran Carey. It really copper fastened its place in folklore, you know, afterwards.
11: You saw him in the dressing room afterwards, did you?
12: Yeah, smoking a fag afterwards inside in the dressing room, yeah. And he was saying there were crows to be plucked out there today. I didn't know what he meant by that, but anyway.
1: Much time left. Here comes Kieran Carey. Carey leading the charge of the Light Brigade. 45 metres out. Here's a chance to score. He's put it high. He's put it over. Are the All-Ireland champions out? Are Limerick to advance to the Munster final? The fans, the subs are ready to come in. Doesn't go next to near them. But it doesn't matter. It's all over. Limerick have won. But
12: you know, but I mean, that was their day. You know, weren't going to take away one bit from it, and it was just one of those magical days.
11: It's a lovely thing to be able to say about a defeat.
12: It is.
11: Did you reach that conclusion quickly, or were you absolutely devastated?

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1: We might as well give away the medals, you know, that we had to, not back to back, but win the second one. And the effort we put in for that following year, now it was a more aggressive approach, you know, there's no question about that. We had to change our approach because, you know, being the people's favourites wasn't going to win you, or being the people's darlings wasn't going to win you in All-Ireland. We had to add a further cutting edge to our hurling, I felt, and bring it up to a new level in order to get there. And, you know, I suppose, you know, the game against Cork that first year with Stephen Mack's goal at the end. But at the Munster final that year, like, that was the day I got more satisfaction of all.
2: Really?
1: Yeah.
2: Beating Tip.
1: Beating Tip in the Munster final. Because I suppose that, for me, having gone to school in Flannans, right, in the 60s, when Tip were the cock, you know, they were cock a hoop, they were the kings of hurling at that stage. That was the great Tipperary team of the early 60s. And, you know, once they got to an All-Ireland, and then all the Tip lads in Flannans, we're not slow, we shall say, about asserting their superiority. Naturally enough, when a team is on top. And there was massive rivalry between the Clare lads and the Tipperary lads there, you know. And all through, I suppose, you felt that you hadn't really won a Munster Championship until you'd beat Tipperary, you know. And we hadn't met them the year before, in 95. So there was always that question mark about us. Right. And then to beat Tipperary in a Munster final, I remember inside in the dressing room afterwards, there was no hollering or shouting or anything else, but people sitting down in the greatest sense of satisfaction. Way superior now, even, to winning in All-Ireland. The All-Ireland is a game of euphoria, but the depth of satisfaction that, well, maybe it's as I felt it more than anybody else, I don't know, but the depth of satisfaction that day in the Munster final was something that I never felt even after winning the All-Irelands, you know, that it was really, really, and there's copper fastened in, of course, with Dalo's, we're no longer the Whipping Boys of Munster speech, of course, which, of course, led to set up everything for the All-Ireland later on.
2: Yeah, fantastic.
3: The champions once again. Beware the rest of Ireland. Clare are on their way.
4: Con Alasarum and Cornemona Shaw, Aglaka, or some Fernemania, Ascundan Clare. Every Clare man, woman, and child came to Cork this weekend on a mission. Our mission was to show that we're no longer the Whipping Boys of Munster.
2: Did you notice a discernible shift as you entered 98 in how you were viewed by the public? Gone were the plucky, lovable underdogs of 95. Now you were a dirty team and Lochnam was going to war. And, you know, these boys, maybe it was nice having them around for a while, but they can go back home now.
1: Yeah, you had that, I suppose, Joe. And
2: were you being paranoid when you thought that?
1: A big factor in that was that Munster final, I think, but especially the fallout from that Munster final, you know, because that's the speech that Adelo made, first of all, they're no longer the Whipping Boys of Munster. As well as that, Babs had said, rightly, he had given the example when the back door came in, he had rightly given it, that, for example, he said Clare could beat Tip in the Munster final, but then Tip could come back and beat him when it really mattered. So there was savage tension for that Munster at All-Ireland. No game ever took as much out of me as that All-Ireland between Tip and Clare, because we had so much to lose that day. You know, all the triumph of Munster would have been cast aside, it all have been left aside, the All-Ireland we won would always be thrown aside if Tip had beaten us in that All-Ireland. And the tension in that game was something that I had never experienced in all of the games before or since. I never, or even as a player or anything else. And really that All-Ireland was won for us by the absolute leadership shown by the players at halftime. You know, we were 4 points down at halftime, and I'll never forget what Brian Lohan did that time. Like, he stood up and he had the pole of the hurley into every player's head, showed him in, and told him exactly what's at stake. And he ordered the forwards to get the next 4 points after halftime. You know, the drive that was within those fellas, it was a kind of a savagery. And I suppose that was reflected.

0: affected in the play as well. You know, okay. Players played. I remember even Joe Dooley the following year. Johnny said to one of the players, "They said, what drugs are you on?" Because they played with that kind of ferocity to their play. You know, and you know, people intercepted that in their own, got the idea. The idea went out that they were aggressive on the field, they were aggressive off the field. It's time to get rid of these fellas from the field.
1: Yes,
0: you know?
1: And
0: but that's natural enough.
1: Sure.
0: As well, like, you know, that's natural enough.
1: And like 98, I was watching YouTube videos of you back in 98. So for younger listeners, there's a Munster final and Colin Lynch, as everybody was, and frankly for the whole game, not just a throw-in, was swiping away. And Lynch is up before the Munster Council, and he would get a 3-month ban. Not many guys getting 3-month bans in GAA. And 2 days before the Munster Council hearing, you did an interview, and we're sitting here in lovely Clare FM, and you did a very famous interview with Clare FM. I think you consulted legal people before the interview. And so there were things about the Munster Council which were, you know, so Clare had been treated like, quote, absolute criminals. It was a scandal. Lynch had been denied his basic human rights. The media were a mob. And then I presume on the basis of legal advice, you talked about the Munster Council and you referred to the Gestapo and you referred to a Don Corleone and no names were mentioned. And I'm wondering, have you lost touch with reality, or are you just throwing a little grenade in, or where are you in your head there?
0: Well, you have to go back. You have to wind the clock back a small bit now, Joe. That year, we played in the league semi-final. We played against Cork, and Cork beat us by 11 or 12 points. They hammered the living daylights. That's right. The start of the new team, Donald Logue, Sean Ogle, The Rock, and all of those had come on. So we were playing them again in the Munster semi-final.
1: Yeah.
0: Now, we met him in the Munster semi-final. We gave one of our best displays ever in the semi-final, right? And people saying, these fellas are getting too clever by half. You know, they reckoned that we trained for 3 hours before we played him in the semi-final, which never happened, yeah. You know. It's just that we were concentrating on the championship. So by the time the Munster final came around against Waterford, naturally enough, the whole country wanted Waterford to win, you know, and they wanted to put an end to these fellas who were, you know, had risen above their station. And so it's time to put them back again. Now, that people don't forget, tend to forget, is the first game against Waterford was a way dirtier or a way more physical, call it what you like, than the second game.
1: Right.
0: You know, but an incident happened, and everybody knows this now, towards the end of the game, which I wasn't aware of at all at the time, where a Waterford player went overboard completely in what is now known as, you know, when you're slagging off these people.
1: Sledging, with Daly.
0: And I didn't know what happened. And actually, we came back to Killaloe that night. We back to Killaloe to the hotel to eat, and the World Cup final was on. As the one in Paris, France and Brazil.
1: Yeah.
0: And I was going watching the World Cup final. You know, we said we'd meet Monday or Tuesday for the replay.
1: Yeah.
0: And I was watching it. There was nobody watching it. And I said to Tony Constantine, what's wrong? I said, where aren't they watching the game? And he says to me, did you not hear? He said, what happened with Daly? And he named the Waterford player. I don't want to name him now because there's water on the bridge. But anyway, I said, no. So he told me. So anyway, I called a meeting, we went downstairs, and from then on the build-up started the following Sunday. Now, it was going to war.
1: Yeah.
0: Now, I make no bones about that. It was absolutely going to war.
1: We don't have to repeat what was said to Daly.
0: No.
1: But it was about as bad a thing as you could say.
0: It was. And Daly then been such, if he said it maybe to somebody else, it might have been brushed over. But to say it to Daly, who was loved, absolutely. And he was the whole spiritual leader of the whole thing, you know, to say to him, like, it had to be avenged. It was as simple as that, one way or the other.
1: So that explains why it was war.
0: And the funny thing about it was, however it got out among the crowd as well. Because everybody at the game that day, they all felt the tension before the game, which there shouldn't be at a replay, really. Yeah. You shouldn't have tension of that level, you know.
1: Yeah.
0: So that then there was a delay before the start of the game. But no, I'll tell you now, we were hyped to the absolute limits. You would have put your head, you know, you often have the expression, he put his head in.
1: Yeah.
0: You would have put anything in that day. You didn't care.
1: Yeah.
0: You know, so it's like absolute war that you were hyped up on, you know. Mel Gibson in one of those Braveheart. Yeah, one of those situations.
1: Well, to be fair, I don't think you were doubting the Flames. I'd say you were in the dressing room saying they'll never take our freedom and
0: no question I wasn't doubting. Absolutely. Yeah. I was, stoking up. Probably went overboard with the stoking. But anyway, when the game started, the first few pulls in the game were just ferocious. And then there was an incident between Tony Brown and Colin Lynch. And there was another incident with Brian Lohan, and both of those were sent off.
1: Yeah.
0: And the whole thing actually calmed down after that. And the game was played on, and Clare went on, and we won it easily, you know. But everything then came back to what happened. So there was a massive search then for video evidence of our photographic evidence of what happened. There was no video evidence.
1: Right.
0: Willie Barrett had booked the two players. He had booked Tony Brown and he had booked Colin Lynch. The linesman went in and told him that. And I thought everything was grand. Like, there was no basis for any kind of an investigation or anything like that. But the Munster Council, of course, they went over, because the newspapers, everything went out totally and utterly. It was. I don't remember anything that happened since, getting such publicity as that did. I suppose it was just a reflection on the level of focus that there was on Clare at the time as well. So I look at it now as one of the greatest experiences I ever had in my life.
1: So when you did that interview here, and there's Gestapo and Don Corleone and basic human rights being infringed on, when you hang up the phone, like, do you mean all that, or are you kind of thinking,
0: you're inside at a hotel at a meeting, right, with Colin Lynch, that he's to be interviewed and say what's going wrong, and he's not even brought in to the interview, he's not even allowed in where they're discussing, usually anyone, if you look at rugby nowadays, if you look at any sport,
1: they go before a panel. So your point is, you meant it when you said he was being screwed badly.
0: Absolutely. He was completely and utterly isolated. Mm-hmm. Now, the problem was, the GAA had a massive problem. They wanted to suspend him, but they had no video evidence, they had nothing in the referee's report. So how were they going to suspend him?
1: Yeah.
0: They had to invent some kind of thing. And what people don't realize now, and it isn't like there's no skin of anybody's nose now because it's so long has passed it, he was actually suspended on the word of a member of the Munster Council who was in the crowd that day and actually said he saw.
1: Ah, come on.
0: That is exactly what happened.
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5: I just watched back Cotto Starr winning the fifth King George, and there's a hug that you give Cotto Starr around the neck, which is, it's love. I know you'll probably say it's not, go away, it's an animal, but there was love in that hug.
6: Of course there was.
5: Yeah.
6: He was a horse in my lifetime. From winning on him as a 4-year-old in Newbury to that day in Kempton winning his fifth King George, we had been down a plenty of glorious roads, a few not so glorious ones, and he was a brilliant horse, and I love riding him. We had great days together. I didn't think we'd have a fifth King George together. He'd been as good as written off the year before. Paul Nicholls had trained him brilliantly to get him back to winning Haydock before the King George. I couldn't see him improving from Haydock to Kempton, but he obviously did a little bit, and he had that will to win as well. He went as fast that day as he did as a 7-year-old and kept a gallop up, and I guess I had huge respect for him. He'd come back from some terrible falls, and he was just a brilliant horse.
5: Yeah. Family is obviously clearly so important to you. I loved that you told a story about you got your amateur license at 16 and you're missing days at school and the teacher isn't happy and your dad is summoned because you're either going to, I think, have to repeat or do it elsewhere, and Ted goes in. Ted seems sorted out.
6: Not sure Ted did. I think Helen did.
5: Oh, really?
6: Ted was Helen's backup. but no, that was one person's perspective on life and somebody else's. The teacher in question, his perspective was for me to do the best I could in my Leaving Cert. I guess my outlook was to further the career I was going to chase for the rest of my life.
5: Yeah.
6: Everyone has a different view on how to approach
5: this. It was brilliant to have that support, though, from the parents to go in and fight your corner and say, he's doing his Leaving Cert and he's going to take these days off to race, and he'll do it with your cooperation.
6: Or without.
5: Or without. I mean, that's great.
6: Yeah, I suppose there wasn't much leeway in that, was
5: it? No.
6: But it was, and I guess it was... I guess I got great pride in the support that they were going to back me as well.
5: Yeah.
6: And to be fair, like I didn't have a car at the time, so they were dropping me to school and picking me up at lunchtime to bring me to wherever I was going racing on a Thursday, and bring me home. So yeah, obviously Mum and Dad were a massive support to me in the beginning.
5: Yeah. Your dad bought your first pony and your granddad was also a trainer. Paid $1,000 for it in the mid 80s. Not cheap. And Ted and Ruby arrive home with the pony and Grandad says, how much was that? And Ted glances at you and says, 500.
6: Yeah, I find myself doing the same thing. Time moves on, but the story doesn't change.
5: No, I can imagine.
6: I find myself doing that as well. When Dad asks me the price of something, I always seem to be knocking a few quid off it. But I suppose it's no different. When someone asks you where you are on the road, you're always 15 minutes closer to the destination than you are.
5: I hear you. So I want to put a quote to you from David Russell about your riding skills. I know nothing about what you do, really. I watch it, but I can't decipher if you're good, bad, or indifferent.
6: Neither can I.
5: I beg to differ. So Davy Russell, for instance, was asked about your ability, and he talked at length, but just say one quote, for instance. Ruby's exceptionally clever. Moving is the last thing we want to do in a horse. You want forward rhythm. If you see Ruby moving, that's because there's an issue there he's trying to sort out. Because Ruby has such a grip on his legs, he's getting the maximum before they ever start moving on him. You must have a horse feeling your presence at all times so you can give signals. Let him roll on to an obstacle or grab him to shorten him a bit coming up to the obstacle. That's through the legs. Ruby Walsh is the king of that. He's got so much strength in his legs, he doesn't have to move. Moving's an inconvenience a lot of time to a horse. That ring true to you?
6: Yeah, it is, and it's extremely technical and very difficult to explain, I suppose. But yeah, but that depends on your shape as well. I was tall for a jockey.
5: Yeah.
6: Not anymore when I look around the room. But I did have longish legs, and I always rode with my legs, more so than my body. A completely different shape to AP McCoy.
5: Yeah, I was going to say...
6: A very similar shape to Davy Russell, who does the same.
5: Right.
6: And we're a bit different... To Barry, but AP had an exceptionally long torso, and not so his legs weren't so long, so he rode. He used what he had to ride, which was his body and his arms. I was the other way. I had longer legs, and my torso was a bit shorter, so I used my legs. There's more than one way to skin an apple.
5: Right. It's not necessarily one is much better than the other.
6: No. Yeah. But you have to make the most of what you have.
5: Mm.
6: And I guess what I had, and probably what my father realised I had from a younger age, was that I had longer legs, and I was always taught to use them. So I was taught to ride with my legs. Also, you obviously have to use your hands as
5: sure,
6: well.
5: Sure, sure.
6: It's
5: but people mightn't realise that much is going on with the legs.
6: No.
5: They can't see it.
6: No, they can't. Yeah. It's pressure down through your glutes, into your quads, down your calves, applying pressure inward on the horses, your ankles and your knees, and the less your leg can move, the more pressure you're applying either side of the horse.
5: Yeah.
6: And it's a signal to go forward, release a bit of pressure to slow down, put more pressure on again, tighten your grip.
5: Right.
6: To go forward, you know, simple things.
5: Yeah.
6: And that's just the way I was taught to ride, and that's what I tried to do.
5: Yeah.
6: It doesn't always work, but that's the way I was taught. And Davey is very similar. He rides with a length of leg, and if you're looking at the younger lads, David Mullins is quite tall and rides with a lot of leg, whereas Jack Kennedy's a bit shorter and rides, again, a bit more like AP with his torso and his arms. And I suppose to the ordinary person looking in, AP would have always looked far more animated than I would, and would look to have been doing far more. But as we said, there's more than one way of doing
5: it. So if someone says Ruby's doing nothing on that horse, he just might be, you know. Because you talked as well, you know, some of the stuff you learned early on. I know you spent time down in Ballydoyle when you were learning the ropes and going from amateur to professional, and Noel Mead's yard as well. Some of the stuff you learned down there you would still use. For instance, pace seems to be all important in a race. So you,
6: massive, yeah.
5: You will count, say, seconds in a furlong. So maybe 14 seconds a furlong, 16 seconds a furlong if it's winter. Maybe in a 3 mile, you might do 15 seconds a furlong. This is the stuff which was going on in your head, even getting started, and which you're still thinking about a lot now.
6: Yeah, pace. It's all about pace. And it's as simple as me asking you to leave the studio and run to the middle of the town. You sprint from here to the gate and it'll take you forever to get to the town. You jog all the way and you'll be there twice as quick. It's tortoise in the air.
5: Yeah.
6: And pace is incredibly important, even more so than position. You can set out to have a position, but the pace, to me, is what's important. And I would have, as I was younger, I always had a fear of going too fast. That's the one way you can't win, is to go too fast. If you go too slow, you might sprint home and get there. You'd have got lucky, but you can still win. But if you go too fast, you'll stop.
5: Mm.
6: So, yeah, I always had a fear of going too fast. And, you know, working back the time of a race, say Roscommon in the summer, you would do 2 miles and start at 3:35, which would be exceptionally quick and tight. So then you would say it's a 2 mile bumper, divide that by 16. That's what gives me per seconds per furlong.
5: Okay.
6: Small things.
5: Yeah.
6: When I was younger, I have become much more used to pace, and with experience and years of doing it, you can gauge it in your own head whether you're going too quick or too slow.
5: Mm.
6: But when I was younger, I would have counted an awful lot, yeah.
5: Mm.
6: Especially when I was in front. I always just had a fear of going too fast.
5: And being caught.
6: Yeah.
5: What ride along that theme are you proudest of personally? It mightn't be the greatest achievement, mightn't be the biggest race, but is there a ride where you look back and think that was pretty good?
6: I got a great kick out of Annie Power in Cheltenham last year. Alright, she may well have been the best horse in the race, but she hadn't won a championship race at 2 miles. She was thrown into the champion hurdle. And to me, fractions that day were going to be incredibly important.
5: Mm-hmm.
6: I knew she'd stay, but often the quickest way to get a perceived stayer and slower horse beaten is to go a fraction too fast.
5: Right.
6: They will even stop. So it was to go fast enough to draw the sting out of some of the quicker horses and to go slow enough that I didn't empty my own horse.
5: Mm.
6: I got enjoyment out of that.
5: Kind of deep satisfaction. That's the culmination of a lot of work.
6: That was just a lot of thought. And yeah, I enjoyed that.
5: Have you ever come close to losing your nerve for an hour, for a half hour, for a day?
6: In what sense?
5: Going over fences, getting hurt. It happens to guys.
6: No.
5: You laugh. I think I'm surprised it's never even happened for even a day.
6: No. You might get, not so much lose your nerve, but at times get uptight about a big upcoming event. And you would have an hour where you'd be thinking, why am I doing this? This pressure.
5: Mm.
6: And you'd have a cup of coffee and chat with yourself and, you know,
5: sort it out. That's even slightly different to what I'm talking about. That's like the pressure on yourself to win and to do well. I'm talking almost about the fear of getting hurt.
6: I don't think you lose it for half an hour. I think when you lose it, you've lost it.
5: Do guys ever get
6: it? It ain't coming back.
5: Does it not come back, you don't think?
6: I wouldn't think so.
5: Right.
6: There's no way it comes back. It's not like, I don't know, putting your hand on a hot stove. Well, I won't do that again. It's not. I think when that thought crosses your mind and you get pummeled into the ground and you decide, this ain't for me, that won't be for you.
5: Mm-hmm.
6: I don't think that ever's coming back.
5: Does it happen to many jockeys?
6: Of course it does. Of course it does. It's
5: perfectly understandable.
6: It is, but is it the same? Probably it's the younger jockeys more so than you get beyond a certain stage in your life where it's not going to go.
5: Right.
6: And I'd say the same applies to rugby, football, hurling. The lad that puts his hand up and gets a belt of a hurl, doesn't put his hand up the second time, doesn't go very far. Same in rugby.
5: Yeah.
6: He steps out of the tackle, he's never going to step in again.
5: Yeah.
6: He's stepping out forevermore, and it's the end of his rugby career. So it probably happens at a younger age than an older age.
5: There've probably been very prodigious talents who had that first bad experience and then something in them deep inside said, I don't want to do that again.
6: Yeah.
5: And it's there, and it affects their riding, and they drift away.
6: They just drift away, yeah, definitely.
5: Yeah. Afy McCoy, then, is the relationship you're asked about all the time. I think people are so fascinated by it or interested by it because there was such a warmth there. Like, it should have been Ayrton Senna, Prost. You should have hated each other. Should have been O'Gara, Sexton in the bad old days. And people, even from afar looking on, I thought it was such a lovely thing that you'd stay at his house in the UK. Why do you think it didn't go the other way? Why did it not become Prost and Senna and hatred and rivalry?
6: I never read Prost and Senna, even if I did watch Tommy Burns bemoan and Senna. I would possibly think because the ultimate competition for jockeys is for rides.
5: Okay.
6: And the jobs that AP and I had didn't necessarily mean we were competing for the ride. He was working for Martin Pipe, I was working for Paul Nichols and Willie Mullins. He then worked for JP McManus. The crossover on rides was absolutely minimal. Mm. I wasn't robbing, as we would say in the Wareham.
5: Yeah.
6: I wasn't robbing his mounts, he wasn't robbing mine.
5: Yeah.
6: And that is probably why we got on as well.
5: Okay.
6: That we were as competitive as hell on the track, but jockeys were able to leave that on the track.
5: Yeah, there was no politics.
6: No,
5: with your relationship.
6: There was no politics. Mm. I had two jobs, he had two jobs, and that's the way we went.
5: On bigger days, on bigger races where you beat him, you might go your separate ways, though you mightn't necessarily stay with him. Was that just a kind of unspoken agreement, like one of you'd shoot off, or would you?
6: No. That was respected, sir.
5: Yeah.
6: But that's a funny one. There is no gloating in racing. Racing is the quickest game in the world to bring you back down to earth.
5: Yeah.
6: And the lad that comes into the Wareham gloating is almost frowned upon.
5: Okay.
6: And there's almost the unwritten rule, we'll knock him back a peg or two.
5: Okay.
6: Nobody comes in boasting, gloating. Say well done. If you've had a great day, contain your smile to the eve. It's just, you might celebrate passing the win a post, but when you come back into the weigh room, there's no showboating in there.
5: Mm.
6: It's not tolerated.
5: Right.
6: Don't ask me why. It's a room full of individuals competing against each other. Maybe that's why it's not tolerated. But it's not done. It's not practiced, so there's no gloating.
5: Okay. Interesting. You first went to Cheltenham as a 16-year-old and slept on a couch as a fan and looked down and saw, I think Willie Mullins had a winner.
6: You're a winner of it, yeah.
5: Yeah. And, you know, you understood the magnitude of that, and your dad, a brilliant amateur jockey, had four winners.
6: Yeah.
5: You had 52. I mean, it's just extraordinary. Do you feel incredibly comfortable there? Do you feel like you're at your best there? Do you find it incredibly difficult there, and you're having all these winners almost and you don't know how it's gone so well?
6: I don't know. I've been very fortunate to ride a lot of good horses there. And I think it is an incredibly competitive place where being on the best horse is a massive asset.
5: Sure.
6: I love it there. I can't say it never fazed me. It not that it fazed me, but when I was younger, the size of the crowd, the enormity of the occasion, yeah, it would get you up for it.
5: Mm. In a good way.
6: In a good way. But I just had unbelievable luck. I look forward to going there. I look forward to, and maybe that is my ego, I look forward to riding in front of 75,000 people.
5: Mm.
6: It's your one chance in the year.
5: Mm.
6: Is it like the footballer who worries about Croke Park or the guy who can't wait to get there? I can't wait to get to Cheltenham.
5: Mm.
6: Win, lose or draw, it is the best place to ride. And maybe it's because I've been so lucky there that I have no fear of it, or...
5: Yeah.
6: You know, that could all change in a month's time. Go to Cheltenham, have an absolute blowout and think it's the worst place in the world.
5: Yeah.
6: But at the moment, I just love it there. Whatever happens won't. I mean, I left there in an ambulance 2 years ago.
5: Mm.
6: And I am appreciative of that I always consider going to Cheltenham and riding a winner and coming home on the flight I intended to be on as a good week.
5: Mm-hmm.
6: And but I do enjoy it. I do enjoy the pressure of it, the hype, the build up, the crowd, the atmosphere, the tension. Yeah.
5: You're drifting off there.
6: I like it, yeah.
5: The adrenaline, I guess.
6: The adrenaline, I guess.
5: You paint a lovely picture of Willie Mullins as a trainer when you're on the gallops, and he'll there. I don't know, is Sybil the dog still alive?
6: Sybil is gone. Lara's replaced Sybil, yeah.
5: Right. So Willie will stand there with Lara the dog and won't take notes, won't. You wouldn't know what he's doing, really. If I came down and just watched Willie Mullins at work, I wouldn't think he's up to much. But you said he sees everything. He's just a brilliant judge of what's going on with his eyes.
6: Hmm. He does. He trains off his eye. Hmm. And I suppose that means he's training off his own mind. And that's a gift that he has. He just sees things that most people don't.
5: Right.
6: A bit of work, a flash of brilliance, or a flash of ordinary.
5: Yeah.
6: He just can see things. I suppose it's in the makeup and the constitution to look at them. You know, I remember thinking last year before Cheltenham on the Saturday morning, I was standing there with David Casey, and I was expecting what was the Tuesday horses had left that morning. So we still had Wednesday, Thursday, and Friday horses on the gallop,
5: yeah.
6: And I was expecting the Wednesday horses and Thursday horses to work, and the Friday horses to do a bit of work.
5: Yeah.
6: And he's standing there and he looks at them, and he just said to canter them all. None of them are going to work. I remember looking at David, and David's looking at me, and we kind of said, "Well, no," he says, "I'm happy." So we kind of looked at each other, and Grant sauntered across the gallop, and the horses all did a canter. And I says to Casey, "What do you think?" "Well," says David, "if he's happy, I'm happy."
5: Yeah.
6: So away we went to Cheltenham. He trained 7 winners. And got so many seconds. I mean, the routine was to work them, but he stood there.
5: He saw something
6: and just said, "No."
5: Did you see anything?
6: No, it looked the same to me. they had looked 2 days before, and it looked the same to me. He just saw something. He made the call, and away we went. And we remember talking to David about it on the Friday at Cheltenham. And I said, "Imagine, like last Saturday, we were thinking we should go again." Like, and he was just. And I just remember thinking, "Phew,
5: that's amazing! Wow, amazing story." So, very last point. Your standard week, you're maybe racing 3 days a week in Ireland at the moment?
6: Yeah, three, maybe four at the most through the winter. Yeah, it could be four or five through the summer, but so less, much less rides.
5: Less hectic.
6: Way less hectic, yeah.
5: Preferring it that way?
6: Getting longevity over the edge.
5: Yeah, no, I hear you. And so, if you're doing the gallops on a given morning, and you're on a horse at this stage in your life, are you... I don't want to go too highbrow in here, because you'll shoot me down. I don't want to say, are you in a kind of zen meditation and motion kind of state where there's just something, you're just in the present moment, and it's a beautiful thing with an animal. Are you somewhere in that space, or are you more thinking, I better not forget to get the milk for Gillian on the way home?
6: You should get me divorced.
5: Do you know what I mean? Is it the gallops have always struck me as almost like can be a spiritual, beautiful place at times.
6: I suppose every morning I'm on the gallops and I get on a next horse, I am looking for the next Hurricane Fly, the next Cato Star.
5: Right.
6: That's where my mind still is. That's, yeah, I'm still living in a fantasy world, but I'm afraid unless the milk and the bread are on a post that's stuck on the steering wheel, there's not much chance of me.
5: Good luck at Cheltenham.
6: Cheers.
5: And hopefully you don't have to get a job for a while yet.
6: I hope not. Thank you.
7: This is Off the Ball. 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The Dublin Derby. 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The Dublin Derby. Live. 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
8: 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GAA.
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11: Settle in on Off the Ball. Brought to you by Guinness 0.0, the official non-alcoholic beer of the Premier League.
12: Now we are back with another episode of our Settle In series, brought to you by Guinness 0.0. And I am delighted to say that this week we are joined by Jim McElroy from Bows Pride. Jim, welcome in. This is something that I think everyone at home will have some sort of relation to, will be able to talk about, and that is the presence of our LGBT plus community in sports, specifically in football. We see two very different sides in the men's game and the women's game, but what Bows have been trying to do over the last couple of years is integrate the community into football, provide a safe space, and show that it's a game for everyone, I suppose. How did you first start getting involved with this?
13: Yeah, well, thanks very much, Kathleen, for having me on and for having Bose on today. Well, I used to live in the Dublin 7 area, and I was aware for about the first 2 or 3 years that I was living there of, obviously, well, I knew Bose were an historic and very important club in Irish football, but I was also aware in that time of the work that they were doing in the community. So working with prisoners in Mountjoy or supporting the movement of asylum seekers in Ireland and giving support for people in direct provision, as well as a whole host of other initiatives that they were already involved in at that time. And it was sort of on that basis that I thought I might give it a go and sort of become a supporter of the club for a year. So as you know, Bose is a fan-owned, a members-owned club. So I think it was the beginning of the 2019 season that my husband and I joined the club. And that's how initially I got involved in supporting Bose. And then a little bit later, it was the spring of 2022, the club emailed out their fan base and their membership, and they said that they were going to form a Pride committee with the objective that particular year of getting the club to march in Dublin Pride. So up until that point, no League of Ireland club had ever taken part in the Dublin Pride march. And so that's how I myself got involved in the Pride committee. And the Pride committee itself sort of goes back maybe 6 or 7 years earlier in terms of its inception. So you might be aware that there's a supporters group and an LGBTQ plus I football supporters group at Bohemians called Gay Bows that was founded around 2015, 2016 by a small group of fans in the club. So one of the first things that they did was they got a large, Gay Bows supporters flag printed, which flies now at all the home games at the tramway end of Dalyman Park. And then they asked the club if the club would do something similar. So around 2016, 2017, and since that time, the club have been flying the Pride flag at all of the home games, home league games in, and so on in Dalyman Park. So I suppose it was a natural progression from that initial action on the part of the Gay Bows group, and then the action of the club to fly the Pride flag, from the club itself being sort of a relatively progressive club, I think it's fair to say, that they would then try and, you know, move their actions on a little bit more to try and get more people from within the club involved in this type of advocacy and activism and volunteering work. So the call out went out to members and fans in 2022. So we're going into our fourth year now, and I think we have about, at this stage, 15 or 20 active, like, members on the committee. So they would be fans and members of the club who take part in meetings, plan events, and so on.
12: It's a brilliant initiative, and as you said, I think everyone in the country knows Bohemians as a club who is very concerned about what's going on in their locality and how that reflects on the wider perspective of Ireland and how we treat every person, no matter what group they come from, no matter part of the country they come from. And anyone who's gone to those Bohemians games, like, there's something brilliant about going to a game and seeing the tricolour, the Bows flag, and a Pride flag beside it. It's a real important symbolic thing. And then having that backed up by the fans as well in the stands, it's not something you see really at any level. I was talking to some of the guys here in the office, and we were saying that Tottenham are perhaps one of the only other teams that we know of that have that permanent Pride flag in the stadium that you see at every home game. Why was it important for the fans to have it, and also the club to have it as well, to have that kind of double representation?
13: Yeah, well, I think that when you go to Dalyman Park, and if you become a supporter of Bows, you do realise early on that there is sort of a different dynamic among fans at home games, for example, than there might be among just people generally in society. So what I mean by that is, I think Bose fans are very accommodating of each other. You know, they recognise that the fan base is actually quite diverse in terms of age, where people are from, personal experience, and so on. And people, I think, are far more, even though they might have different political opinions or different life experiences, they are quite open, I have found, to, you know, just engaging in conversation, because, you know, you're another Bose fan, you're another Bohemian, if you like. And so I think there is that essence within the fan base that maybe doesn't exist in other clubs. And possibly that comes from the history of the club being, you know, fan-owned. And also possibly now it comes from the fact that the club, you know, in the last, let's say, decade and a half, has become more progressive and has become really focused as well on its football as its community work, its advocacy. So I think there is an understanding among many fans that the club, being fan-owned, will offer opportunities to fans to get involved and to volunteer, and will also support fans in those initiatives. And, you know, you mentioned earlier about the flag being, you know, a great, like, symbolic, the flying of the flag being a really important, like, symbolic thing that a football club can do. But it has a real tangible, like, benefit as well. Like, I remember the very first night, I think it was a home game against St. Pat's, going to support Bose back in 2019, and, you know, in Daily Mount Lane outside in the queue, and having that sense of, you know, oh my God, what am I doing? Is this going to work? Is this, you know, that nervous excitement about, you know, doing something like that for the first time. And as soon as we got into the ground and turned the corner to take our seats in Block B or C, I think it was at the time, the very first thing we saw was the Pride flag flying. So before, you know, I knew anyone in the club, before I made any friends or formed any connections there with other supporters, I could see that the club was quite clearly saying that, you know, as a club, as an organisation, they were standing in support of, you know, people like myself and the LGBTQ plus community. So, you know, to answer your question in various roundabout ways, I think all of that understanding among Bohemians fans that we are a diverse group, that we do have disagreements, that we don't all sing off the same hymn sheet, as might sometimes be portrayed in the media, but there is an understanding there that, you know, that we can and we do and we should accommodate each other and make time for each other. And again, because of the ownership structure, I think, of the club, it's easier for fans to get involved, to volunteer, and the club understand that there's an obligation on them, so the board, the staff of the club, to support fans in those endeavours. And that mightn't be the case in other, you know, clubs where the ownership structure, for example, is different, or where the fan base maybe isn't as diverse as you might have in a club like Bose.
12: Yeah, you might be a lot more dependent on one strong voice in the club that really supports it, whether that be a chairperson or an ownership, whereas when you kind of have that amalgamation of different people from different backgrounds, in some ways it's harder, but as Bose have shown, it's actually an easy way as well of getting different voices represented, of getting different projects going through. When you were going up to that first game, had you had much experience of football beforehand, or was it more a case of things you had heard and seen around the place?
13: So, I mean, maybe I shouldn't say this on the podcast, but back in the 1990s, when I was a teenager, my dad brought myself and my brothers and sister to a number of League of Ireland games, but they were Shamrock Rovers games. So I can remember watching games out in the RDS, and then in Talca Park as well, because I think Rovers at the time were between grounds. That was the only experience in the past of League of Ireland football in terms of actually going to games that I would have had. I mean, I grew up in the, I was born in the early 1980s, so I grew up, you know, in a glorious time for international football, and I would still follow, you know, the international teams and so on. But no, my own, like, involvement in football has always been quite limited, and my support of football clubs has always been quite limited. Really, it was the fact, I think, that we happened to be living in Dublin 7 years ago with this great football club on our doorstep, and knowing the sort of work that they were doing, and knowing what they sort of stood for as a club as well, you know, deciding to give that a go. That's really how I got into it, and that's sort of my background, if you like, in football generally. Yeah.
12: And so when you first joined this Pride committee and you were kind of setting out what you wanted to achieve with it, I know you have achieved a lot of things since then, and we'll get into that and talk about all that, but what was the main impact, I suppose, that the group was looking to make? Was it a safe place for people to meet and talk about football and run things at that stage, or was it very much projected on, we want to create services, and whether it's, you know, camps or run training sessions or give people access to services they might not have. What was the initial setup for it?
13: Oh no, we wanted to change the world.
12: Of course.
13: I mean, I suppose the very first year we were just focused. We knew we were a new group, so we didn't want to spread, you know, ourselves too thinly. So we were just focused on having representation from the club at the Dublin Pride March that year. We knew that that would be something that had not been done before. So, you know, from a League of Ireland club. So we knew that there was the potential in that act on our behalf to give encouragement to, you know, other clubs around the country to do something similar, or for other supporters groups around the country to do something similar. So we did feel at the time that what we were doing was very focused on just having the club participate, and you know, the message that would send out to, you know, LGBTQ plus fans that come to Daily Mount and go to away games all the time, you know, that message of support, of solidarity, the indication of support that it would give also to LGBTQ plus players within, you know, Bo's teams at underage level, in the academies, in the elite men's and women's teams as well. So there was definitely initially a focus, I suppose, on, you know, what it could do within the football club itself, and then what it might do in the medium term within, you know, other clubs, League of Ireland clubs in particular, in Ireland. But you know, since then we have focused on other activities as well as just engaging in Pride. So we do want to have a situation where we have, not just in Dalyman Park, but in League of Ireland grounds up and down the country, environments where LGBTQ plus people will feel welcomed. You know, so they will feel that they can support a local team, that they can go to games, that they can be their true selves at games, that they're not going to have a negative experience. So we do want to be part of actions and initiatives that can help lead to a situation where, you know, fans in particular of football in Ireland feel that it is a sport that they don't have to turn away from, or that it, like in my case, it's a sport that they can actually turn to and can gain an awful lot, you know, out of. But we do also, you know, on a national level now want to focus on trying to move discourse on around LGBTQ plus inclusion in football, try to put an onus on, you know, the regulatory body, the FAI, but also on clubs to do more to make football more welcoming for LGBTQ plus people, particularly in the men's game. So one of the initiatives that we're working on at the moment is we're going to, with at Bohemians, we're going to be supporting the rollout of a survey in the next number of months around LGBTQ plus inclusion in football in Ireland. So
12: And who's that survey? And is it just the club themselves? Or are you doing it with other LGBTQ plus groups?
13: Yes. Yeah, so the idea of the survey came initially from a meeting with the FAI, the Dublin Devils, and ourselves at Bohemians at the beginning of the summer last year. And one of the things that came up in that discussion with the FAI and the Dublin Devils and ourselves was the idea that there's no, at the moment, like, research base or empirical basis to try to motivate or agitate for further policy change around LGBTQ plus inclusion in football in Ireland. I think we know, and we were having a discussion off air just before the show today, you know, I think there is a general acceptance that it's quite different in the women's game. It's far more positive at elite level than it is in the men's game. We have no out LGBTQ plus I players in elite men's football in Ireland. We have very few worldwide. The situation looked international, like it might change somewhat a number of years ago, where Josh Cavallo came out and a few months later Jake Daniels came out, but no, that was not the calm before the storm.
12: You can count them on one hand.
13: Exactly.
12: Potentially now, two or three fingers.
13: Yeah. Now, there's something obviously radically incorrect and wrong about that, because LGBTQ plus people do participate in football at all levels. And the idea that right now, you know, in the coming weeks, when, you know, the new League of Ireland season starts, we'll be going to see elite men's teams, for example, in the First Division or Premier Division, playing without a single out LGBTQ plus player. That indicates that the current reality, the current lived experience for those players is not, it's not anywhere near ideal. It's not what it should be. And obviously a lot needs to be done. But there isn't a research basis, if you like, to move that conversation on, to move the dial on that. It's just hearsay. It's just anecdote. It's what we all know to be true without the evidence. So, what we have done in the last 4 or 5 months is we have formed a working group that is made up of a number of academics, individuals from organisations like Shout Out, ex-players. We have recruited a lead academic to lead the research. And over the next number of months, the lead academic and the working group will, with the support of Bohemian FC and funding from Rethink Ireland, put in place a survey design, and then we'll disseminate that survey later this year to all LGBTQ plus people that are involved at all levels of Irish football. So not just in the elite men's or women's games, but all the way down to the grassroots clubs around the country. And the hope is that we will then have a data set which can be analysed later in the year. And from that, then policy recommendations and findings can be drawn up that can then, maybe from early 2026 on, start to be implemented. And those recommendations wouldn't just be recommendations about what a regulatory body like the FAI might do, but they would be recommendations around what, you know, individual clubs at all levels of Irish football could do, so that football in the country becomes more inclusive, more welcoming. And ultimately, so that players, particularly in the men's game, don't have to feel that they have to pretend to be something outwardly every time, you know, they come to train, they come to play, they come to hang out with their teammates and so on. But that they can bring their true, you know, selves to their workplace. Because, I mean, not only is that going to be of benefit, you would imagine, for them personally, but there's probably a performance dividend there as well, you know? Mm. That, I mean, I think, if memory serves me correctly, I think Jake Daniels scored like a plethora of goals in the first game that he played after he came out, yeah. No, again, there's no research basis, you see, for what I'm saying, because there is a lot in this sphere that we do sort of understand and accept as true.
12: Mm.
13: So we're hoping this year at Bose to be part of that project, a first of its kind, I suppose, initiative here in this country that will, yes, you know, provide a research basis within the next year or two for, you know, policy recommendations to become implemented in Irish football. So that if, for example, in 5 or 10 years time, you're talking to me or somebody similar from another League of Ireland club, the conversation hopefully will have moved on. And of course, there'll still be many issues, one would imagine, that needs to be addressed in terms of addressing inclusion for LGBTQ plus people in football. But perhaps we'll be in a slightly better place than we are at the moment.
12: Yeah, in some ways it's incredible that something like that hasn't already been done. You know, you're saying you work as a teacher. Obviously, this is the sort of thing that's already been done in schools. It's been implemented. There are certain ways of approaching things that are encouraged. Most workplaces that aren't in a sporting context, well, say actual on-the-pitch sporting context, have some sort of data into these things. And I wonder, I mean, it's weird to be sitting in 2025 and having these conversations that we don't have as many out male players in particular, as you said, as we do in the women's game. In the women's game, it's practically ingrained in the culture, not just in football, across the majority of sports. And in some ways, LGBTQ plus culture has built women's sport up to the point where it is now, whereas on the other side, that's not been the case at all. And you see clubs like Bose where things are so accepting, and you have people actively looking to help. Why do you think we are still in that place where we don't have players feeling like they can be themselves, because I'm sure of all the players that play in the League of Ireland, if we're just to take that specific example, they likely have, you know, people from the LGBTQ plus community in their family, their friends. Mm-hmm. I'd say most of them get on very well with their women, female counterparts in the club, and it's not an issue. So where do you think that comes from?
13: Yeah, well, in a way you're asking the wrong person, I suppose, because I don't have any understanding of what it's like to be a player, an elite player in football. But hypothesizing from the outside, you would imagine it's a multifaceted and very complex set of factors that go far beyond just the world of football. Going back to Jake Daniels, who we referenced earlier, he gave an interview on Sky Sports shortly after he came out a number of weeks ago, and he was asked a similar question. Why was it, in his view, that, you know, so few LGBTQ plus male players currently feel comfortable enough to be in the active part of their career and be open about their gender and sexual identity, which of course now is their choice, because I wouldn't want anyone listening to this thinking that any LGBTQ plus player who keeps that to themselves and doesn't make that public is doing anything incorrect. Of course, they're not as entirely 100%
12: it's a personal choice
13: of the person themselves. Mm-hmm. But obviously there are many who would perhaps like to come out and feel that they can't. So he was asked that, and he said that from his own perspective, what was holding him back was he didn't want to give any ammunition to anybody to attack his toughness. And he feels that, and that it's that idea that if you're in a very competitive environment like elite men's football, you just don't want to give anybody, a teammate, your manager, your coaches, your own fans, rival fans, any opportunity to call into question your machismo or your masculinity. Now, that's from, you know, that's from an elite player themselves. That idea of, like, your you know, toughness or correct, in inverted commas, masculinity, like, where does that come from? I mean, that comes from, you know, almost day dot, you know, the day you're born, the world you grow up in, your experience in school, your experience playing out on the streets, your, you know, influences from your family, from your friends, from workplaces. So it is society wide. But yeah, it's strange, isn't it, that so many other parts of our society have moved on, so other sectors, but there are still other parts that seem to lag behind in terms of you know, the ease with which people can be themselves. Yeah.
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12: Yeah, and because you would think, a bit like you were saying earlier, whenever people are able to be themselves and be their true selves, there's a freedom that comes with that. There is obviously still difficulties, absolutely, and we are not anywhere near a society who has moved as far along as we should have. But I'm just always surprised, I suppose, that there isn't more encouragement for people to be themselves, because you think that would unlock the best of them and therefore also unlock their best ability on the pitch or wherever it might be, you know. You hear a lot of people say it in different experiences of coming out, or it doesn't even actually have to directly apply to being from the LGBTQ plus community. It can be in any aspect of your life that there is something personal that you're holding in that you just need to let out, and then your work improves as a result. Was there any part of you that felt that the things that Bowes have been doing would maybe seep into the league a little bit more, that you'd see more proactivity from other clubs in the sphere?
13: Well, I am optimistic that, like, there would be over time, you know, similar initiatives across other clubs. There already are. Shelburne have done a lot of work in the last few years, and had been doing even before the establishment of the, and I'll get slated for saying this on your podcast.
12: So you mentioned Shamrock Rovers and Shells.
13: Yeah, but credit yeah. should be given where credit is due. You know, Shelburne have been working in a similar way to ourselves at Bowes for a number of years at trying to improve LGBTQ plus inclusion in football. But it's difficult, you know, like even if I have a look at the experience in Bowes in the last few years, our committee, although it numbers 15 and 20 now, that is still quite a small, you know, group of people in comparison to

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1: Quickly, you know, things get put into action. So there is an onus and an obligation, I think, on clubs to try to get the ball rolling, so to speak, around similar initiatives in other parts of the country. But I am confident that, you know, things will change, and that we will have, you know, more fan-based and club-based initiatives to try and improve inclusivity for people in football in Ireland. And it's really important, because we know from, like, international research that participation in sport for LGBTQ plus people is not as high as it is for the general population. There was a study done by Public Health England, I think it was published in 2016, which showed that among adult members of the LGBTQ plus population, I think it was 55% of men and 56% of women in their adult lives weren't engaging on a regular basis in the minimum level of exercise and activity in sport that would be required to maintain a healthy lifestyle. Whereas for the general population, the figures for men were 33%, I think, and for women 49%. Well, you know? So we know that there's a drop-off, anecdotally and from research also, of LGBTQ plus people participating in sport when they're in their teenage years. You know, so sports that they loved as a kid, they now feel are not welcoming spaces. And it seems to be the case that that then progresses on into adult life as well. So, like, it is important that these sort of initiatives are engaged in, because we do want everybody in the population, if they want to play a sport that they love, if they want to get involved in football, for example, to feel like they're 100% as welcome as anybody else. And we don't want, you know, in the future to have a situation where somebody would feel, well, you know, football is not for me because I'm not macho enough, or I'm not tough enough, or I'm not, in their own heads, you know, fitting this square peg that, you know, they believe they should fit.
2: I know, and you can see, like, you shouldn't be able to, but you can see why, especially in those teenage years, that people do drop out in, you know, we talk about sledging and GA or just general abuse. A lot of the insults that people easily reach to are still those really archaic anti-LGBTQ plus ones. We even saw Conor Myler in the last couple of weeks talking about his PhD, which is looking at integration and equality in sport, doesn't actually have anything to do with LGBTQ plus issues or that area whatsoever. And he's getting homophobic abuse on the pitch as a straight man. And that's, it's like the easy things that people reach to. And I know you guys are running Pride on the Pitch, which is designed to try and get more people in that particular age group, kind of the things 15 and 24, between those ages. So that teenage into maybe just past college or kind of mid-20s.
1: Yeah, so Pride on the Pitch, for your listeners, is it's a three-year initiative. We're just at the beginning of the second year now at Bohemians. So it's an initiative that wants to increase participation in football from young LGBTQ plus folk. So originally, for the first year, the focus was on a younger cohort, sort of mid to late teens to early 20s. But actually, it is extremely difficult, and this was the experience last year for the club in running this initiative. Extremely difficult to recruit from that particular population. And the Dublin Devils have had a similar issue in terms of recruiting younger, you know, mid, late teens, early 20s LGBTQ plus players into their club. So, which I think is testament to just how significant the barriers on an individual basis for young LGBTQ plus people thinking about accessing football are. Now, in the second year of the initiative has broadened out to also include older but young still, I suppose, LGBTQ people in their 20s and early 30s. Yeah.

0: any 25-year-olds having a quarter-life crisis right now are like, oh, he just called me old.
1: Yeah, exactly.
0: Sorry, for the difficulties in getting the younger cohort in, was that, and you may not know this, but was that maybe because they weren't openly out yet, or was it because they were afraid of maybe of other experiences that they've had within sport where it hasn't been good, and going back to it, it just felt too difficult to go back into sport? Or what exactly were the things that people were coming back with?
1: Because of the small numbers that engaged in the first year of the program from that particular group, it's very hard to answer actually that question. I think, like, we can only surmise that it's still very difficult to, you know, if you receive information in your school about an initiative like Pride in the Pitch, let's say last year, to maybe take that first step on your own to go, okay, I'm going to take part in this. And the Dublin Devils, as I said, they've had similar experiences in the past where they understand that there is a group of players out there that would like to get involved in a club like their own, but it's only as those players move into their mid-20s or later that they start coming forward and start getting involved. You know, perhaps it's linked to the individual journey, I suppose, that a person goes on in, you know, discovering and learning about their own gender or sexual identity, and the journey that they go on towards putting themselves out more, taking risks about being seen as an LGBTQ plus person for the first time, you know, and ultimately the journey that they go on towards, hopefully, their own self-acceptance and love and so on. But to answer your question, I can't actually say. It was just very, very difficult. But now in the second year, there is there's a slightly broader age group that the Pride in the Pitch cohort consists of. And it's a really important initiative. It is encouraging people to get involved in football for the first time, to maintain their involvement, but it also is providing mental health supports. So there's free counselling and mental health supports available for participants. It'll run again for a third year next year. And the hope is that at the end of the three-year programme, a toolkit will have been developed, which can be made available nationwide, so that in other parts of the country, and it doesn't just have to be in football, a sporting group, a sporting organisation, if they wanted to encourage youth participation from LGBTQ plus people, they'd have a template or a blueprint, you know, that they could work off.
0: Yeah, because it should be said, a lot of the things that we're discussing now exist across sports. It's not a football specific problem, but also it's not just football that are looking at solutions. I know you have the likes of Nigel Erica and GAA who are doing great work in Dublin in being an inclusive club. So no matter what sport or what area you're interested in, there will be something that we can help you find and help you participate in.
1: Definitely. Like, and to give a shout out to Ella from our Bowes Pride Committee, who is on the Gael Erica, and they've had a hugely successful year. And, you know, from hearing all of the, you know, recounts from Ella over the past 12 months of what it has meant, you know, to her, the positivity it's brought to her life. Yes, for anybody that's listening today to the podcast, you know, it can be really difficult to take the first step. You might feel you don't belong in football, nor do you belong in an LGBTQ plus community group, because you've never actually, you know, taken that first step before. So it is really important, yeah, for anybody that's in that situation today, to know, like you've said, Kathleen, that there are so many organizations out there. There are so many initiatives out there. And there are so many, you know, new friends to be made, and great new experiences to be had out there. Sometimes it is utterly nerve-wracking to take that first step, but I think when you do, you know, you're opening yourself up to a world of fantastic possibilities.
0: Oh yeah, like I have friends who would have zero interest in sport. You could not drag them to sit down and watch a match, but they've seen clubs like Nigel Erica set up and didn't actually tell me for ages that they were going to training sessions. Loved it, fell in love with the sport, but also fell in love with the community, I think was the main thing. And it's that interesting, as you were saying, sometimes when you take that step, you might actually find that you love something that you never thought in a million years that you would enjoy or that you would, but it's that social aspect, it's the understanding, it's the getting out of your mind for a little bit and getting into your body. You know, there are multiple different ways that it's beneficial. It's not just a once-off thing.
1: Yeah, definitely. I mean, you asked earlier about any experience I had in football in the past, and you know, I would feel to some extent in answering that question a complete charlatan because I've had little or no experience. But for me, and I think for others, you know, going to a football game as a supporter, sure, it might be about will the team win or how well do they play, but it can be about something completely different. It can be about just being able to switch off at the end of a tough week in work, or meeting up with your friends, or you know, just having a really, you know, great crack and a nice evening. And like you've said, it can be the same for somebody that thought, okay, I don't have a great interest, or you know, sport is not for me. Sport is so incredible. You know, and football is so incredible in terms of the opportunities it can allow you to progress yourself, to improve your mental health, to improve your physical health, to just de-stress, to have something that means, you know, on the one hand, when you look at it, so much more than it ever should mean. I mean, why is it that, like myself, a grown man of like in their mid-40s right now, would cheer so strongly when, you know, Bo score an equalising goal, for example, at a home game, that I actually gas myself out with the level of exertion. Like that is on the one hand, like completely wrong, but on the other hand, it's something that's completely great, and it's something that you might never expect, you know, to happen to you. But yeah, give it a go, and who knows where it might lead.
0: Yeah, it's all a form of expression. That's important. That, I mean, it doesn't have to be sport. People can do it in a variety of different ways. This is just one that we're happen to be talking about today. In terms of, we've obviously been very focused on Ireland and what Bose are doing and the great work there. But in terms of the larger picture in sport, I know you said earlier you wanted to change the world. So I'm going to ask you how you would change the world right now. But, you know, we see things like Qatar come around and captains opting not to wear the One Love armband because they might get a yellow card or they might be forced off the pitch. We saw the Women's World Cup in Australia come around and they were given an option of 8 armbands that they could wear, none of which fully committed to any great cause when it comes to the LGBTQ+ side of things. And again, that's in a sport where LGBTQ+ rights are very high on the agenda. Do you see positive change coming at some stage down the line, or
1: well, you could throw Saudi Arabia in
0: yeah,
1: the
0: Saudi,
1: mix
0: yeah,
1: there
0: sorry,
1: of,
0: as well.
1: Of new, recent developments. I mean, it is on that front. It's quite bleak, and I think, you know, it is largely a result, and it's a logical maybe result of money just infiltrating football and becoming ultimately the main driving force in terms of who gets a major tournament and what then participants in that tournament can and cannot do.
0: If you take the case of Australia, say, you know, generally would be, well, I suppose not in a lot of ways. Australia has its own issues, as does every country, but, you know, it doesn't have the same connections as, say, a Qatar or a Saudi does. And again, it's connected to a game that's a lot more open and accepting, and it's still FIFA are enforcing these rules. So is it as much a problem at that high?
1: Yes, you know, I think so. What I mean, I suppose, is that there is so much commercial interest in football, be it from the funders of organizations like FIFA, or be it commercial sponsors who are going to support tournaments, or who are going to help those who sell the rights to games make more money than they otherwise would, or be it those that might come in and buy clubs, fund leagues, and so on. That I suppose there is a reticence then on the part of those responsible for organizing tournaments about not, you know, sort of rubbing those interests up the wrong way, to put it very, very mildly. Like what FIFA, for example, did with the World Cup in Qatar is something that could have been avoided. You know, you could have a situation where a tournament cannot be given to a country where there are significant and there is evidence of, you know, human rights abuses in terms of how those that are building the stadia are treated, how they're paid, in terms of what the country would be like for visiting fans, for visiting players, for visiting delegations from all over the world. At the global level, of course we have to accept that we all have very different experiences, and, you know, culturally, in terms of religious beliefs, political persuasions, and so on. And we do have to accept that, and we do have to, you know, not get to a point where every tournament is going to be vetoed, or there's going to be calls for XYZ to be cancelled all of the time. But by the same token, I think we can have some sort of baseline, you know, of what is acceptable and what is not acceptable if you want to, for example, hold a major tournament. Now, it seems to be, to me, from my reading of it over the past few years, that we're regressing on that front rather than progressing. And that would cause me some concern, because then it obviously means that players who might like, you know, to make a stand, a show of solidarity, feel that they can't, you know, because maybe their future international career playing for their country is going to be affected if they do something that their national federation is telling them they can't do, mm-hmm. you know? And players, you know, shouldn't really be put in that position, I feel also. Like, I mean, anybody that, you know, got to play in Qatar, for example, but maybe would have preferred not to have had to play there, you know, they shouldn't be put in a position where they have to make that call, because, you know, they've spent their whole life working towards, you know, what probably is going to be the pinnacle of their professional career. It's just too much, I feel, to ask them to do. So, you know, the decisions can be made much earlier in the process. And, you know, ultimately, I think the responsibility does fall on those that head the major regulatory organizations. But, you know, maybe that will change. Maybe it's a generational thing. You know, maybe the next generation of leaders coming up in those organizations will be different in their approach.
0: I'm going to live in your world of positivity, and I hope that is very true. But
1: no one has ever told me that I live in a world of positivity, so thank
0: well,
1: you, Captain.
0: It doesn't feel like it's going to change anytime soon, and as you say, with the news about Saudi especially, I mean, we all knew it was coming. It was only just that it was confirmed before mm-hmm. Christmas. Mm-hmm. And whenever this topic comes up, and whenever a lot of topics come up that is anything outside of football, a lot of people will turn around and say, why are we talking about this? Stick to the football. People will do what they want. You know, what does it matter to me? So on, so on, so on. To those people, what do you say?
1: Well, if you're supporting a League of Ireland team in the men's game in the coming year, you're going to be wanting your team to do the absolute best on the pitch, and to put themselves in a position to, you know, challenge for the league title, to win a cup, whatever. You're going to be watching a squad of players week in, week out play that do contain LGBTQ+ players, but none of those feel comfortable enough right now in bringing all of themselves to every training session, to every match. That just cannot be something, if you're just interested in your team doing well, that you as a fan could think is a good situation. So even in that very limited sense of just wanting your team to be better than everybody else, there's surely a big argument to be made for wanting clubs to provide safer spaces and more inclusive spaces for all of their players, including LGBTQ+ players. But like we spoke about earlier as well, there are broader issues. There is a significant issue in terms of participation in sport. You know, if we're going to say that football is, you know, the sport for everybody, and I think a lot of people that are football fans do believe that. Well, then you got to put your money where your mouth is. If it's a sport for everybody, well, then you have to encourage, you know, equal and full participation from all parts of our society, including LGBTQ+ people. We know from research that we don't have the levels of participation in sport from LGBTQ+ people that we have from the general population, that those levels drop off in adolescence, and that can continue into adulthood. So that is not a good thing. But ultimately, look, if you're in, you know, Richmond Park or the Tallaght Stadium or wherever in Dalymount, hopefully in the next year, you know, just look around you. Look at all these other people that at some level you share so much in common with, that you're cheering with, that you're celebrating with. There are LGBTQ plus people there in ITOT every single week. So surely out of friendship, out of solidarity, you want your club to do something that's going to benefit those people, those people that you share so much in common with. So, you know, there's a whole host of reasons. I suppose we sometimes, now I'm not on social media myself, which I'd advise anyone listening to consider, but I know from talking to friends in the club, from talking to others on the Pride Committee, you know, there is a backlash often from BOSE fans themselves about what the club does in terms of its community work and what a committee like ours does. And those comments, those posts tend to peak when the club isn't doing, the men's team or the women's team aren't doing as well as, you know, some fans might be hoping for. And I suppose to those people, I would say, you know, if somebody like myself or somebody on the BOSE Pride Committee is doing work to try and support a particular, you know, community, and the club are supporting that, that's not having any impact whatsoever on how the team is playing on a Friday or a Saturday. You know,
0: dressing room and giving big rousing speeches.
1: If only that it could, I could easily be the next Jose Mourinho or whatever, you know, and bring that success. But I can't. What I do, what others in a similar sphere do, it doesn't have any impact whatsoever. It's complementary to what the club is doing. It's not contradictory. It's not taking away. So, you know, there's that point as well that has to be made. But, you know, the big point, I suppose, would be, you know, if football is going to be, and if it really is a sport for all, then we have to encourage participation, access and maintenance of participation from childhood through to adolescence into adulthood for anybody that wants to take part in the game.
0: I think people can always do it with a reminder, no matter what background you come from, that your experience of getting into sports is, it's always going to be different to other people's. That could come down to the area that you live in and the services you have access to. It could be because you're part of the LGBTQ plus community. It could be because you're a woman. It could be because your family came to Ireland later on in life and you only got the opportunity when you're a teenager to suddenly start playing. Whatever it is, there are so many different things at play, and all you're doing is trying to help along one area of that. It very rarely does it ever actually affect issues on the pitch, unless, as we were saying before, with the likes of FIFA, they suddenly put these decisions into the hands of players. In a way, you're actually taking a lift off the players by having this Pride Committee and doing the work and doing the efforts off the pitch so that the players can concentrate on the football that they want to play, and then also see, oh well, if I want to be who I am, or if I want to reveal that side of myself, I can, because I know I'm supported by the club, and that's a great thing. In terms of the next year, you have the survey. Are you doing your cup game against the Dublin Devils again?
1: Yeah, so the Pride of Dalymount Cup will be going into its third year now. So it's an annual cup tie between the Dublin Devils and a Bohemian 11 made up of ex-players and fans. So the first one, if I remember correctly, 2 years ago, the Devils won 4-3. I think we were going in at halftime ahead, but we had a pretty catastrophic sequence of goalkeeping issues, let's call it, perhaps in the second half of that game. Last year it was a little bit more one-sided in favour of BOSE, so it'll be interesting now to see who comes out on top this year. It'll be the third year, yeah, and we hope that'll continue to be an annual event. So it's just one way in which BOSE as a club can host the Dublin Devils and their fans in Dalymount Park to, you know, help solidify and show that support with the partnership that we have with them. We'll be marching in Dublin Pride again this year. So it'll be the fourth year now that Bowes March in Pride. So it'll be a member of our of committee members, of fans and supporters of the clubs, of the club, of players, of board members, ex-players and so on. So in the last number of years, we've had 150, 200 people each time turning out in Bowes livery and colours. So we hope that it'll be the same again this year. And for anyone that's listening who is a Bowes fan or who would like to get involved in our work towards that, we have an email address. I don't know if I can give
0: that
1: out.
0: Yeah, please. I was going to ask you if anyone wants to get involved in any of the work you're doing.
1: Yes.
0: How do they get
1: involved?
0: So
1: it's very simple. It's just pride@bohemians.ie. So anyone that's interested in contacting us from inside or from outside the club, we'd love to hear from you, and we'll get back to you. And yeah, we might look also, we haven't decided yet, but we might explore this year maybe another event or two to sort of coincide with Pride. So about 2 years ago, we held an event in the Project Arts Centre in Temple Bar, which was a panel discussion around LGBTQ plus inclusion in Irish football. So it was the first time that Bowes as a club had ever hosted an event like that. And those events, I think, are important because they help, you know, just open up the discourse. People that maybe have known each other for years but have never spoken about an issue like that now start. And, you know, it's all about those small little actions that help just chip away at the sort of the way things were done in the past, that help ease people into conversations. I think that are important. So yeah, we might look at an event similar to that this year if something good comes to mind. So if you have an idea out there and you're listening, pride@bohemians.ie, let us know.
0: Definitely, and we'll put those details as well in the YouTube description and the podcast description for this for anyone who is interested in getting in touch and joining in. You never know, you might get a few fans from some other clubs as well. This might be the thing that pulls them over to the side of Bohemians. Optimistic for the season ahead, or how are you feeling in general to talk about the actual football?
1: Yeah, well, it's been a tough for the men's team, I suppose, in particular. I suppose it's been a tough sort of a year or two, maybe a period of transition. You know, having said that, the League of Ireland last year, in particular, in the men's League of Ireland, was extremely competitive, very, very, you know, close fought, very, very tight. So who knows? You know, if we get off to a good start. Who knows how the season might pan out? But yeah, it's been tricky on the pitch in terms of results and performances at times over the last few years. But nevertheless, we have been there or thereabouts as well. You know, we've been close to a third cup final in fourth year in 4 years this year. Very narrowly missing out on two cup finals prior to that. Fingers crossed. Yeah.
0: Well,
1: I mean, we've got some great players, you know, in our both our squads, you know, technically really gifted. And I think some of it has to do with confidence. You know, I think if we can get off to a good start, who knows where the season might take us.
0: Yeah. Well, best of luck with everything on the pitch and off it for the year ahead. Thank you so much for coming in, Jim.
1: Thanks very much, Kathleen.
0: Settle In is brought to you by Guinness 00. And if you want to listen back to the conversation with Jim, you can do so on podcasts and on YouTube. And there's lots more great stuff from the Settle In series. So make sure you tune into those too. We will see you soon.
2: Settle In on Off the Ball, brought to you by Guinness 00, the official non-alcoholic beer of the Premier League.
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0: How's it going?
1: And you're very welcome along to the Football Pod Club, brought to you with thanks to AIB. We are back with Paddy and James, and we've got a very special guest with us, Pádraig Joyce. Pádraig, you've brought us to your home here of Killarearn in North Galway. How's it going?
2: Oh, good, yeah.
1: Thanks for welcoming us along.
2: No problem.
1: Yeah, we're on the road a little bit with thanks to AIB over the last couple of weeks, and we're bringing you a couple of episodes. Paddy and James, how did you get on making it your way down to Killarearn today?
3: I tell you what, the roads have a lot to answer for. Flat tire ahead straight away.
1: I got a call about an hour ago.
0: Where are you? Can you come back for me?
3: Thank God you could.
1: But it's already the motorways.
3: It was lashing rain, flat tire, pulled in, no spare tire, had to stand out waiting for Tommy, got soaked. Oh, it was just nightmare stuff.
1: Always.
3: So I'll be going back now to the side of the road to collect the car.
4: He's still a baby. You have a child, then. Yeah, I thought you were meant to be like mature now, maybe to deal with these things. Like, geez.
3: It's fine. No, I have it sorted, but
1: some fellas never grow up. Mm. Pádraig, we are in rural Galway here. This is your club. It's your home. You grew up very close to here.
2: Yeah, in Barnagerwick, which would be the village in the parish as such. Very, very small parish. Been very successful in the football terms over the years and probably boxed above our weight, but currently we're probably not where we want to be as a club, you know. We're in a fabulous clubhouse here at the minute. Earlier on that was built by the locals here, local kind of voluntary labour, voluntary, it was a huge building in fairness, but an awful lot of good work was done by local people, voluntary weekends and that kind of stuff. And unfortunately we're down playing junior football in the lowest division in Galway. So you'd wonder, we had no facilities and we're winning senior championships, so now we have facilities and we're in junior.
4: Something
2: so
4: in that there.
2: Something wrong somewhere, you know.
1: Yeah, well, I'm sure it's a story that's replicating around, like, he had an unbelievable generation, we'll get into that in a little while, that managed to plunder four county titles between 99 and 2010, am I right?
2: Yeah, we probably won four, but we probably lost a couple as well along the way. Mm. Yeah, but we had a great bunch of kind of group of players at the time. But again, you know yourself, club, like, small, like, you had three Joyces, you had three Wilsons, you had the Mitchells, Mannions, Paul Miskell, you know, go through all the names. You know, it was still picking from 11 or 12 families, you know.
1: And you can probably pick out the houses looking out the window.
2: You could, you know. And back then as well, like, you know, there was an awful sense of honesty and belonging for the club back then, you know. Like, you dared miss a club session, like, even though you're in with Galway training, if you came back out playing club, like, you know, you'd see one of either Tony Mannion or Seamus would let you know, like, if you miss one, you know, in case you get a bit carried away or big headed, you know. And there were great ethos in the club at the time, great crack, you know, and really magical times at the club, to be honest, back then, yeah.
1: Have we lost a bit of that?
2: I think so, yeah. Yeah, I do. I think you can see that current generation players, you know, you can see the dropouts from football and stuff, lads, they kind of take it or leave it, you know, take a year out and come back or go in and out, you know. It's just something I wouldn't be used to, you know, and I'm not a dinosaur by any means of imagination, and I've learned to change my ways, obviously, when you get involved managing players, like, but sometimes it would frustrate you, you know, the way lads do behave sometimes. But look, it is what it is. You have to roll with the flow punches and move with the times as such, you know.
4: That group, Pádraig, that came together and had that success during that decade, but was there anything, was it really like a luck of the draw that this group of players were the same age and they came through, or was there some specific coaching underage in the schools or with the club?
2: No.
4: That brought those guys through?
2: No, it just does. No. To be honest,
4: that's what happened.
2: The club, Killarearn, you know, like, I think they won a junior title in 68, you know, yeah. They won two county titles in 76, 78, you know, great characters back then, you know, as well.
4: Yeah.
2: Uncle Billy would have played, Pat Devan, them lads, you know, Stephen Flaherty, the great club, meant to mention a few, you know, but, like, they would have had two county titles, and they went on to win two Connacht as well, on top of the two counties. And
1: out of nowhere, really.
2: Yeah, really, yeah. And they won 76, last 77 county final, you know, won again 78, won Connacht again. Yeah. Come up again, I think, really good Limerick Rangers team along the way, and it was just another Kerry team as well, Dr. Croke's another year or something. But, you know, we'd won our Ireland with Galway in 98, I'll never forget it. And you walk into the local pub here at the Red Gap, and Alan Kane's dad, Michael, had it at the time, and you'd have Pat Devan, the corner, was Billy Dunleavy, and Billy Joyce, and they say, oh, look at him, the county men, and no county middle to them, you know, even though they're there too, you know, and then, like, you know, they were slagging in, it was great crack with them, you know, with them, they've passed away since, some of them, Billy and Pat and Uncle Billy as well, but
1: they were all involved with
2: they ran the club for years, you know, between chairman, treasurer, and everything. Manager, there were something, the four of them were something every year in between, you know, yeah. But great crack, mighty characters, you know, but, yeah, good times. And then we turn around and I'll never forget that. We had Pat Devan's son then, Philip. I met him in Tuam one night and he was shaking my hand. He's a good fellow, a good friend of mine. He said, you're well done, I'm in there, Ireland, he said, you won't be a proper footballer, he said, recognised till you win with your club. And I just thought that stuck in me. He meant it in a good way.
4: Yeah.
2: But it stuck with me. But we went and we won the county final in.
5: He said that's in 98.
2: After Windle Island. I say a month after Windle Island, you know, which is kind of stuck in my head, you know. We slag about it since, and we're good pals. But in 99, then we won the county final in here at the club, and it was just a start of something kind of magical, you know. We went, we played, got through. I think for years I played at Kilmerdon, maybe last first rounds, second rounds, never went anywhere. That time was all knockout, the year was over.
4: Yeah.
2: And then in 99 we just got in a bit of a run and we ended up in the county final against Carrow, and we drew the first day, but Carrow had Sean O playing, them lads, Kevin, Kerry McDonough, they'd 14 wides in the game. Like we had two wides, we drew the game 11 points or 12 points each, I forget. And we won the replay the following week by a point or two, you know, so.
4: Yeah.
2: Lucky. You make her look, but.
4: Magic.
2: The bunch of players that were there, you know, a lot of them fellas, you know, would have played with a brilliant semi-final against Salt Hill that time, you know, 99. I'll never forget it, came out of tune. They would have had probably, I'd say, 14, 15 county players on the panel that would have played county at some stage, you know. Mm. And we did Humdinger for semi-final against them in tune on a Saturday evening. But for some reason, as well, when we played the club, like, you know, Kilmerdon were always only put on the last game in tune on a Sunday evening to huge crowd draw at the time, like, you know, because everyone knew us. We probably weren't the most flamboyant team in the world, let's be straight, but we were very hard to beat, you know. Yeah. Like we'd drag teams down the trenches and get stuck in, we'd win the game by a point, 2 points, all that kind of stuff. So
4: was that pressure on you to give the magic?
2: I was only 21 at the time, 22, you know. Tommy Wilson would have had more of the pressure, he would have been the main county man at the time,
4: right,
2: you know.
4: Okay.
2: So no, it was great crack, but
5: you had your brother Tommy, you had Nicky, your cousin, was he involved, was that too young at that time?
2: He was too young, yeah. Nicky only got involved in 04 for Nicky involvement, yeah. So yeah.
5: Alan Kane, would Alan Kane have been too young on that team?
2: He did play 99, yeah.
5: There was some group though.
2: Yeah, we're lucky. Look, we'd the four of us that played for county, Tommy Wilson played and Nicky played as well. You know, but you had a lot of lads as well, like, you know, you had great club players, and Ollie Wilson could have played, you know, Paul Miskin. They were probably at county standard, didn't get probably look in at the time. Kevin Courtney would have played, really hard local fellas here, like, you know, fit as fiddles all day and running all day. And so then you had Tommy Ryder, a few of these fellas that played really good corner forwards, Nippy, and so we had a nice balance, you know. And then you had, obviously, when you're handing out the gear the week before the county final, you'd get a few more coming in.
4: Yeah.
2: We wouldn't have any, definitely no more than 26, 27.
5: The tight group.
2: Just tight group.
5: You couldn't, like.
3: Do you reckon you got more satisfaction out of winning with the club than?
2: I would say so in some of them, yeah. I just think the club is huge, like, yeah. I know, like, the further you go on and the more you play with counties, you make better friends and all that kind of stuff. I get all that, but you still go back to your club. Like, your club is your roots, you know. And I'd always say that, even the current lads I have in the squad, if you can't perform and stick out for your club, like, you know, you have no reason, no business coming to play for Galway, you know. So, and I know probably the loyalty to clubs nowadays is probably not as good as it was back in our time, you know. But
5: I think it's something we should be looking at, though, because, and it's often said, the club is where you'll start, and it's where you'll...
3: It's development spots, Tom, because...
5: But where you finish,
3: you're pulled out of your club quick, aren't you? Like, you're pulled out at 14.
4: It's when a split season is in to try and rectify that. To give club a 6 month window.
2: Yeah,
4: but Paddy,
2: back in 98, when we played with Galway, like, we would have played every league game with the club.
4: Yeah.
2: And that time we had a Super League in Galway, a 16 team league, like, we never missed a game, like. So it just, I don't know, like
5: there's so much more intercounty games.
2: The communication between counties and county managers has probably lessened over the years, and we want you. And it's just too much pulling and dragging in place.
3: Sports scientists would have an absolute.
2: And exactly, yeah.
4: Load management. There's more, you feel like there's more demand on intercounty players' time away from just Tuesday, Thursday, a gym session, and then we play a game at the weekend. It feels like, even when we were playing, we're out a couple of years now, every year it seems to be more demand.
2: Yeah.
4: 37 days a week. And then there is that piece around the sports science going, there's no chance you're going back playing the club game. And they're going, sure, but the county team.
2: Mm. Yeah.
4: You know, and it's just...
2: Yeah,
4: it's a balance that's not struck.
2: Yeah, it's not there. And you can see then, like, there's years then gone by where you'd have a really good club player, and he'd been with the county team, and he wasn't quite making the county team. Next thing, he's training all year round, and he's no game played. Like, he goes up back to the club, and he's like, he's gone backwards more than...
4: It causes ructions.
2: Like, gone forward, you know.
4: Everyone would hold up Cody's Kilkenny team. They played their club championship the whole way through.
3: Yeah.
4: They play all their matches.
3: They played the week before, nearly the
4: other. And it was like, why are other counties not doing that? And look, Dublin were bad for it as well. You'd go 9 months, you'd play around at the start of the year, and then you wouldn't be seen
5: after the All-Ireland. You could win your All-Ireland in October, and next thing, your club championship would be starting a couple of days later, like, and to be, you know, like, it was...
4: Yeah.
5: But
2: even back then, Tommy, in our time as well, like, back in, I think it was like definitely 98, the National League that time as well, like there was on
4: four Christmas.
2: They had like three games before Christmas and two in October, one November, then a break till probably January, February, and then you had three more or four more, you know, so you probably had about 3 or 4 weeks between every game, you know.
4: Yeah.
5: There had to be a bit of a want though, and I know it probably has changed for reasons, but like, you definitely wanted to play for your club, and I don't know whether, I know Billy was involved, your uncle, and you were very close with Billy, but like, I read a great piece with Billy Joyce, I think it was in the Irish Examiner at Morris Brosnan, maybe 2 years ago. And I know he only passed away recently, but he told a story, and I don't know if I got the years right, but you're Ireland captain in 2004.
2: Yeah.
5: And it's an international rules. You're after winning in Dublin, and there's a club game maybe the next night. Do we just tell us about that?
2: Like, it was the next morning, like, you know.
5: The morning after?
2: It was a Monday, it was a bank holiday weekend. We played Australia in the two tests. The second test was in Croke Park, obviously. We won the second test, whatever. Yeah. I remember you can take us the game, you know, but we had a league match against Carna Cashel. Now, Carna Cashel, in relevance to Kilwarden, is about 2.5 hour drive from here, west of, like, our next stop is Clifton, like. So I'm coming up to the Players Lounge in Croke Park on Sunday night, you know.
5: And have you won?
2: It was 4 or 5 actually. So, like, we'd won it. I had the Cormac Allen Cup in one hand and a pint in the other hand, you know. Well, Billy, he says, leave that down. He says, you're coming to Carna Cashel in the morning, you know. And I says, geez, Billy, I says, your manager's up me tomorrow, surely. He said, it's not a really important league game. He said, it's a league game. He said, so, I said, grand. So anyways, went up and I was, forgot about myself, went to end up in Coppers, of course. And
4: that can happen.
2: They're thinking, like, but thankfully I'd a friend to drive me down the road. The Dublin Marathon was on the following day or something, trying to drive through police and get down the road. So I landed at the Billy's house at 11 o'clock in the morning, and we were leaving at 12. The game's at 3, and all the way out to Carna Cashel and play the league match. We won it. I mightn't have been much good now, but
5: yeah.
2: And he came back in, but he didn't do it out of spite, you know. He just did it out of, like, the club is the club, like, you know. Yeah. It's like, you can do what you want up there in Dublin, but you can go back up to me. Says the next trip was wrecked, Travis. Like, that's what he made me do, like.
4: I'm glad
5: you corrected the record here, because I had it the other way. I thought you were telling Billy, there's no way I'm missing that.
2: No. Well, I'd look at it. I wouldn't have missed it probably anyways. But
5: I know.
2: I chanced my arm on it, saying I wouldn't. It was 6 or 5 hour drive, effectively, from Dublin to Cashel, you know.
3: What was that like, captaining the Ireland team? Because obviously you have characters from every county, whether you know them or don't know them, you're coming in. What's the captaining?
2: I'd be a huge advocate for the Australian rules, for Irish point of view, because, like, you're playing, like, obviously you play with your club, you get picked for your county, then you're playing for your county, like, you're hammering lads, you when you're out, you don't get to play with them, but, like, the international rules is the only outlet for our footballers to play for their county. Do you know, there's an outlet in every sport, bar GA, like, you know. But I got involved a couple of times as a player, and then Pete McGrath, my captain, was huge honour, you know. So, but mighty crack, like the crack was brilliant with the lads, like, you know. Yeah, we trained, like, we really enjoyed ourselves, don't get me wrong, in Australia and when we were around at home in Dublin. But, you know, to play with the likes of Kieran McDonald, Steve McDonald, you know, Kieran McGeaney, you know, all these, Kieran McManus, Nuffley, you know, brilliant footballers, Billy Coulter down, like, unbelievable footballers, you know, all these guys, like, you know, Darren Fay, you're marking them 1 week to play the next week with them, you know. It's unbelievable, like, and I really enjoyed that side of it, you know. Even, I think in 2001, when we beat Meath, we go out to Australia maybe 3 weeks later, and Brian McAniff is over the squad, so we land in, and so I get my room key into my room. I said, like, Grant, so there's a big double bed and a single bed. I said, I'm taking the whole bed in there for this week, you know. And I come next to him, knock, hit the door open, Graham Gerrity coming through. He says, fuck's sake, not you. sick looking at you. He says, you know, but end up with me, great crack, you know. Got on really well with Graham, like, lovely, lovely fella. And Joey, mighty crack. And Cormac Dallin was there. He was rooming with Seamus Mynan at the time. Who else was there? Kieran Whelan was there with Darragh Shea. It was a great crack. But six of us kind of, we went to explore in the town. We landed for a night.
4: It's not a big positive. Look, it's got a lot of negative press, obviously.
2: It has.
4: For the younger players. And you do accept that is very difficult for Kerry, particularly, seem to be one of the counties who've been really hit hardest with that, the likes of Mark O'Connor and things like that. But when you're playing in your county, you're so, I used to liken it to, like, a cult. You don't talk to anyone else.
2: Another
4: team, you think everyone is the world's biggest.
3: Yeah. You only give them anything.
4: But then you get to know them.
2: Yeah, but even, but back then,
4: very normal.
2: Yeah, but back then, like, you hadn't a chance to talk to
4: exactly.
2: Whereas, because I was saying early on, like, you know, one of the prizes for an All-Star in 98 was a mobile phone. You know, that's how far back mobile phones come from.
5: What was it?
2: These lads were kind of
5: Nokia, Aircell,
4: and Vodafone.
2: A big brick, Aircell, the 9 numbers, and that was it. There was no message, no WhatsApp, anyway. But, you know, whereas now, like, lads in college, okay, there's more interaction when lads in college, so lads kind of know each other on more days than what back in our day. But so that was a way out there for us. Look, I enjoyed it, and it was great crack. I had some great friends off it.
5: The names you reeled through there, it kind of felt like that was the kind of peak of it. You know, like, it was like, players at the top of their pomp. Maybe TV coverage has gotten a bit better. The Aussies, there was a bit of bite with the Aussies around that time as well. Obviously, it kind of comes to a head, I think, when Sean Boylan was manager, and there's obviously a couple of unsavoury scenes.
6: There was
5: a couple of years where it was so cool to watch an Irish team go toe-to-toe with the Aussies, and like, it's like the Galacticos going out, like, you know. And
4: we used to watch it in primary school.
5: Oh, would
4: you? Wheel out the TV in primary school to watch it on like a Friday morning or something. So it was like, you knew it was big that they were wheeling out the TVs in schools. Like.
5: And did you develop like chemistry with certain fellas from other counties, like, on a football field?
2: Oh, big time, like big time, huge time. Like, you know, they, forever Galway and Kerry would always kind of gravitate. Galway and Meath would gravitate, you know. You divide the Mayo lads until we came across, I went away with James Nallon, David Heaney and Kieran McDonnelly. Three great guys, like, brilliant guys, like, you know, would become good pals with Kieran since.
5: Yeah.
2: But you just get no fellas. Like, at the end of the day, like, they're all fighting for their own county. And, you know, the fellas actually would leave the tour going back thinking, you know, even I was there involved with, Sean is a selector wonder, you know, and I was saying, like, you know, there's lads there playing, like, you know, I remember Chris Barrow, for example, from Mayo, like, you know, playing, like, and he's kind of, I said to myself, like, you know, always a Martin's footballer, but until I got to know him personally, I thought, like, God, he's a guy you'd bring to war with you, like, you know, really good fella, like, you know, and you just have to admire, even though they're from their rival counties, how great lads they are, you know.
5: Yeah. Galway have kind of gotten away with it, not getting many fellas poached to be brought over. Mayo, obviously, young Kobe McDonald, Kieran's son, has, I think, signed a pre-contract agreement, but there's a long way to go to that. He's got his leaving certain. He's still only a young fella, but I've got away with it. I'm not trying to get any scouts to come over towards Galway.
2: No, we're not good enough, Tommy, here. None of we've no
5: one.
2: Stay away.
5: But yeah.
2: And we've had a couple. I think, like, Kenny McDade went down there for a year, came back up in bad shape after it.
5: Did he?
2: Yeah. They had injuries, yeah, and took him a while to get back right.
3: He's a phenomenal athlete.
2: Yeah, he is, yeah. You know, who they've looked at, I know they've looked at Sam O'Neill, James McLaughlin lately, but again, lads have just bad injuries at the minute, bad knee injuries, so that probably is giving away a bit.
3: It can, like, you lose one or two of those fellas of that level, that can define a generation of your team.
4: Well, you say, Mayo had Pierce Handley.
5: Was
3: exactly. You're down fellas that calibre.
2: Yeah.
3: You're never going to get to the level if you're down one or two of them.
5: Mm.
3: Yeah, I don't know. It doesn't sit right sometimes.
2: We had a say in the club here one time, you know, that we're that small, like, you couldn't afford to lose a supporter or mind a player, you know. And I think it's getting that way with the, you know, these rare talents. Like, you look at Kobe McDonald now, like, I don't know the man from Adam, but the bits I've seen on TV of him, like, the makings of, like, he's an athlete, he can play ball, you know. Obviously, he's in the genes as well. So even the Kerry lads going over, you know, Mark O'Connor, them lads, you know, it's tough on the counties to lose them, but it's a massive opportunity for the player. And it's very hard to, it's very hard to, you know, criticize the player for taking the opportunity, because it's like you're training in the muck and weather here for what to get given out to. And if you lose, it'll win a national league or whatever, you know. Down there, they have the lifestyle, they have everything. They're financially secure for life if they make it, but it's a tough road to make it, though. You know, it's a lot of Irish guys have gone over as well and not met it. Like,
5: true. Yeah.
2: But again, you know, what's the solution?
5: I
2: think the GA need to police this a little bit more and try and maybe help the counties involved with the lads who need to go. And look, I'm sure this.
4: It does seem to be getting worse, nearly.
2: Yeah.
4: You know, it's becoming more prevalent. Like, say, Ty Kennelly was obviously mentioned around it a couple of years ago, and it maybe slowed down for a bit. And they obviously cancelled the international rules. I don't think that has made any real difference in terms of the underage side of things. But
5: some of the scouts, though, like, I think there's a scout in Mayo and a scout in Kerry, and their names are kind of kept under radar now, but they'll be outed soon enough. Do you know what I mean?
4: They're
5: warned away from games. You know.
4: You look at Mayo with Kobe McDonald. Like,
5: yeah, that's Oisín Mullen was.
4: Oisín Mullen as well. Yeah. He's gone. Like, yeah. They lost Pierce Handley before. Like, that's a county knocking on the door to try and get over the line, and they're so close. And those type of players, the reality is, any of the young kids going are stars. That's where they're going.
5: Yeah.
4: It's so difficult for a club and a county to look and go, we've put this work into this young flip from when he was 5 years of age, and we're losing them. And look, most of them will come back, but some don't. Mark O'Connor obviously come back and win it with England a couple of weeks ago.
5: That was cool.
4: Imagine for him. But it's a tough situation. GAA probably need to do something, because it does seem to be getting worse.
5: But the path, like, and this is a bit of a tangent here, right, but I don't know how or what brought you back. Do you know the line you said there about the club couldn't afford to lose a supporter, never mind a player? But, like, you know, there's the M18 and the M6 now, either side of Killarearn, right? We came the back roads.
4: We're going to have to follow him out of here.
5: But, like, when you were coming back from, say, Tralee, where you were in college, or from Dublin, or from wherever you were living, there was nothing but back roads. And, like, a year till Sunday, I don't know.
4: Every show this comes up.
5: I made his favourite
4: movie.
5: But the opening scene of A Year Till Sunday is a car with the dimmed lights early in the morning somewhere in Galway with a radio playing saying John O'Mahony has just been announced as the new Galway manager for 1998. But that must have just been the scene all around the country of fellas going back to Trent. But the pathway to Australia now is so simple. It's so there, it's open. I don't know how you slow it down, because the temptation to try and make it a professional now is so beyond, I suppose, what the loyalty was to come back to your home place back then. Like, what was pulling you back? Like, what was that?
2: It's just the club.
5: What was the bug?
2: It's just the club. Like, it's where your heart is. It's where your soul is, you know. And it's also, you just don't want to let your friends down. Like the lads you play at the club, like, they're the guys you go to school with. Like, you fought with them, you fought for them, you fought against them, you know. And when you get something going like that in the club, like, it's just you don't want to stay apart of it, you know. And it's I suppose it's respect, really, and kind of respect for your teammate more so than anything, you know.
5: Yeah.
2: Back then, I know.
5: You probably get that, do you? Legion, like, you're struggling.
3: Well, we're struggling.
5: Like, you've...
3: How dare you?
5: In the sense that, like, you've struggled to win, like, what you wanted to win. Do you know, you've fallen short in one or two.
3: We lost the county final after a replay in extra time by a point. It knocked us back a bit. We lost a lot of players after that. But then we won an O'Donoghue Cup, right, which is just East Kerry. And standing on the field after that game was like we'd won.
2: Massive, yeah.
3: The All-Ireland, like. So that's why I asked you about, is it the same feeling? Like, I think it's a very...
2: It's different, yeah.
3: It's like a deeper feeling when you do win with your club. It's just... Mm. But at the same time, the draw to Australia is huge. The only thing is, the money in Australia, I know people are going over and they're saying they're on this big money. I don't think they're earning money at all.
4: At a because, lucky level, no.
3: But yeah, and the Australian dollar will be weak.
4: Look at this. This plug for AIB. You work in the bank. Yeah.
3: And just, they're going over. They're probably throwing figures at them. I don't think they're earning. They're not earning money. Like.
5: But like, Paddy, you were on the same Aussie Rules trip. At under 17s,
4: we were the last one
5: with Pierce Hanley.
4: The last one to go, and it was cancelled.
5: You were a kid
4: on the back of that, yeah.
5: Why did you? Was it?
4: No, it was cancelled because actually Shane O'Rourke was the big star at that time. It was 06, and we went down to Australia for 3 weeks and played 3 tests.
5: Under 17s, like,
4: yeah. And so Shane was amazing at the time. Obviously, he was a great player, but he suffered a lot of injuries. But Michael Murphy was on it. Gary Brennan from Clare, myself and Kevin Nolan from Dublin. Kev would get. And I'd imagine the All-Ireland final a couple of years later. And then Pierce.
5: Mm.
4: And it was, like, you played the games and it was just a line of scouts at it. And that's Pierce got picked up and he's going to have one of the most successful players to go over there. But the GAA at that time said we can't literally bring our best players over on a trial match.
5: Yeah.
4: And for us, it was brilliant from a Dublin perspective because of Pierce Henley's and that Mayo team. We mightn't have had
5: you're as talking much inches.
4: Success.
5: Yeah.
4: So,
5: amazing.
4: But it was as an experience, and like you say, making pals with players from other counties at that age profile, and we'd go on and play against each other throughout your careers. What an incredible experience. And that was only 3 weeks, you know, as kids. Like, so there's definitely merit for it. I think there's a demand for people just to see it. Mm. Our best players against these professional athletes. But the big issue was, you're like, That doesn't land well with a club who's lost.
2: Even if the International Rules Series is played, like, I think that if you're looking at our best senior players playing their best teams, you know, like, they're not in the shop window because they're too old, like, you know. So I don't know. They don't get you by 18, 19 to get the bad habits out of you.
5: Yeah,
2: they don't want you. You know.
5: Sure. Yeah, no. I think look, it's probably a conversation for another day. You know, there's big conversations about the All-Stars now being too late. It's too far on from the All-Ireland final. People are finding it hard to argue with the selectors because they can't remember.
4: This is you justifying your selection here.
5: Well, nobody knows my selection.
4: There was no big... Was there any big scandals now this year?
5: I'm not sure, but...
3: Just you and two others picked the game.
5: Just me. Just
4: Tommy or Marty Morrison.
5: But it is so far gone now. Like, the Spitzie, I don't think we've landed on the perfect solution yet, but we will get there hopefully at some stage. But where would you find room now for the international rules? Like, it's... We're chatting in November, this is going out in early December. You know, you're in the middle, you're back training. Do you know what I mean now? It's back winter training. It's like, it's fine, try and find room for interprovincials, try and find room for international rules. There's barely time for Sigerson. You know, barely time for it. Like, and it's like, you had great times playing Sigerson.
2: Yeah.
5: Do you know, down in Tralee, I'm kind of jumping ahead here, like, but.
2: Loved it, yeah.
5: You know.
2: So there's league, there's a Sigerson League quarterfinals on tonight, like, on tonight, you know, so.
5: Right. Would you be keeping an eye on them, or what would you,
2: Well, we've lads playing, yeah.
4: Jimmy, you don't rate us, you had a bad experience with UL, but,
3: I did, yeah. Well, do you know,
4: amazing competition.
3: We played a Division 2 league final with UL against Blanchardstown IT. That is the level that
5: Derek
3: we dropped
5: playing.
3: Huh?
5: Was he
3: manager.
5: He was back
3: in He was manager. Yeah. Was he on the sideline.
4: Come on.
3: We had a load of Donegal fellas, and obviously, once the National League came around, I think it was even before the National League, they just pulled in and we were left. And we actually had a great team.
5: Had you?
3: We could have won it.
5: You were captain, were you?
3: Yeah. Still okay. Sour over it.
5: Yeah, yeah.
4: Never let it go.
5: Wasn't as good as that team though in Tralee and
4: stacked team.
5: Yeah, I was going back through some of the games like and there's a brilliant RT report as well we're looking at of Ger Canning presented. I think it's like a Sunday sports show, but Marty Morrissey's up in Coleraine for the weekend.
2: Yeah.
5: And kind of reporting back. But Tralee became the first kind of regional technical college to win a Sigerson. Like it was a big deal.
2: Big deal.
5: And
2: yeah.
5: You know, you'd just gone down in 96. You had Seamus Moynihan there, John Casey from Mayo. Mm-hmm. Like, they were the first rounds. And then Tralee would win three in a row. Unfortunately, you only won two in a row. Like, an absolute scandal.
2: I only got two medals.
4: You graduated, like.
5: No, you got suspended.
4: In the Sigerson's, you're not
5: But it was back in the old days when there were suspensions for a month.
2: Yeah,
5: if you got suspended in November, you'd miss nothing. But you got suspended for a Connacht League game and you missed the bloody 99 Sigerson final.
3: Missed the whole competition.
2: Missed the weekend, like, you know, so.
4: What's that?
3: Oh,
2: 98 when we played Sligo in a Connacht League thing match and I just brushed past Eamon O'Hara and he seemed to go down very quickly.
3: Brushed past him.
2: It turns out like, you know, that so we got 2 weeks, I would have been back for the finals on a Sunday.
4: Yeah.
2: But I got a month. So that time there was a quarter final Friday, semi final Saturday, Sunday. But of course, one of the selectors was on the CCCC, so I made sure we got a month. But my first ever offensive.
5: That was ridiculous.
2: But missed the whole 99 campaign that was up in Queens, I think, on there, yeah. So, but first three to say one of Jim McGuinness would have been our captain at the time. He got us over the line.
4: Who?
5: That's right.
4: There's obviously the names you guys, yourself, Jim McGuinness, Seamus Moynihan. At the time, was Seamus Moynihan was the big established star? Was anyone else? You guys were just younger players.
5: Casey would play the All-Ireland final that year in 96.
2: Casey played in 96 and 97,
4: We were only kids.
2: At the time. We were down doing health and leisure course in Tralee. I remember Kerry won the Ireland actually in 97. The whole town was on the beer. We were living right in the middle of the town. We were throwing cans of Bulmers into the back of the lads on the double talk bus trying to get out of the street.
5: So you probably knew
2: them. Then you end up playing them, you know, and met them the following days for a couple of days and great crack lined up with them, in fairness. And then the Sigerson, our Van Andrews would have been the he would have been. He was doing business in the college at the time. There wasn't much of a team there, you know. And I remember in 96 even, you know, I was playing cornerback. Long story, Val might tell you sometime.
4: All the best lads start cornerback.

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1: I remember reading an interview with Seamus Moynihan, and he's like, how Joyce isn't playing, and John Casey beside him is like, shut up, we don't want him to realise this, you know? But like, what was going on back then?
2: It's easy pointing fingers, but management didn't see me as a fit at the time. But again, like, I probably only came to fruition kind of with the Sigerson, you know, we went up having Sigerson matches, and we had never played UCD and Queens in UCD both games. It was windy days, I was kicking the frees, kicked them well, and, you know, I played okay, like, you know, and then I called him to a few trials of Galway, but sure, I was in Tralee.
1: And who called you?
2: Val would call me, like, okay. You know, in fairness, like, yeah, so, yeah. I don't know, was it but you know, I was in Tralee during the week, like, and I couldn't train Tuesday, Thursdays, because, as you say, that time, no motorways. I'd get a bus, Kennedy coach's bus up, it was a 4-hour journey. So yeah. I wasn't going to make training. End up here one day playing a league match against Killallen, Martin Gary Fahey. Asked me afterwards, can I come in? And I said, look, I have exams. Like, well, he said, I have my exam and my own exam. I said, I get Mayo in a couple of weeks' time. If that comes right, we'll get you in, you know.
1: Okay.
2: It just didn't, you know, it was no one's fault. It just didn't, didn't suit that I was in Galway to train the Tuesday, Thursday.
1: Yeah.
2: With the lads. So that's what happened.
1: And then when 98 comes around, so John O's appointed, John O'Mahony's appointed in the autumn of 97, as I mentioned. Has everything changed in 98, or how are you ready to go?
2: I'm still in Tralee, actually, and still trying to educate myself. But, remember land home and you get like, again, Ariana said, like, you know, there was a brown envelope, you know, the window, thinking there's a bill for someone, but it was just a letter saying, John, if I'd even be in the Sacre Coeur Hotel at 5 o'clock Saturday evening the next day, so, Galway County Board, you know, signed John O'Mahony, letter out, like, so, in the meeting, and it just kicked off from there. I said we're in college, but Michael Clarity was down there as well at the time, and he was driving, so we were in Tralee, and we were working away, you know, say, training-wise, you know, with Tralee. And then, but we had to bring a report back to John O every week, like, about what gym we were doing, how we're training, where we're training. So there was some of it was filled out with the Viro some nights, some wasn't. And Michael Donlan came down in for a year in 98 as well.
1: Okay.
2: And Pat Comer then was doing some film thing. And to get messages down, like, this sounds really backward, like, but you'd walk by the Students' Union, you have a big, huge sign on the Students' Union, Porridge Choice and Michael Clarity, contact 0907, John O's number. Like,
1: it was on the wall.
2: On the wall, like, you know, if he's ring the Students' Union, that's another way of making contact. So I'd pass Clarity, you ring him, no, you ring him. So I think anyways, and it was I don't forget, it was a Thursday night, like, and Thursday night was the night in Tralee to head out, you know.
1: Yeah.
2: It spirals you, whatever, tour and stuff you were going to go to. But it was Michael Lannan's birthday. So we were going early now. We were going early. We weren't hanging around for training. Next thing, Clarity rings around 4 o'clock, and he says, you know, Pat Comer's on the way down. He'll be down around 7. Where are you training? We're like, oh, jeez. We're training in Cairns Rallies, yeah. Well, he's rang the Bomber Liston, and he's going to help you train. He'll do the training for you.
1: Yeah,
2: stuff like. I thought Bomber.
3: A few long runs.
2: So down we go, and I had to go to Rallies, delayed the party, but anyways, and down we go to Rallies. Pat Comer lands in at 8 o'clock, not 7.
1: And there now. Is Comer videoing the session?
2: We did a bit of it, yeah. But Bomber, like, we had to do X amount of runs, but Bomber made sure that we did every single one of them, and so did Pat Comer.
1: They came out witches after.
2: And there was 11 o'clock, came off the pitch, like, knackered, you know, so the party was well due, though, well diluted.
1: That's
2: the kind of stuff you think you see, and then Pat Comer goes back up, geez, these boys were training like dogs down in Tralee, you know, they're training really well.
1: There you go. But like, It's kind of like the perfect marriage, and I'll be honest, I can quote A Year Till Sunday nearly line for line. But like, you were talking about it too, Paddy. Like, Paddy's 10 in 98. Like, you fell in love with football around that time, didn't you?
4: Yeah, it seems any kind of kid at that age, isn't it? 8 to 12, that's when you start really kind of picking up. I was actually more of a soccer person. My mum and dad weren't GAA people, and I would have played a lot of soccer, and then you kind of start watching the Sunday game and stuff like that, and then say you're 10, you start really getting it, you fall in love, you start playing in your club in Bridget's, and then you guys win the All-Ireland in 98. That period was kind of you guys, Kerry and Meade were the star teams, and yourself and Michael Donlan, and then Giles and Garrity and Morris Fitz. It's just an incredible time for any young people around that age. You'll remember it, I'm a bit older than you two lads, like, but it's just a special time when you see these superstar players, and then you guys just kind of came out of nowhere. Like, say, Mayo were in the final in 97, didn't get over the line.
1: You beat them in 98.
4: That Galway team would go win 98, win an 0-1 again. And the surprising thing for me, I don't know, jumping ahead, like, was that you kind of played for another decade after.
2: Yeah, nothing, yeah.

0: Yeah.
1: And you know, I was at the 21 finals in 02 and 05. Galway Hammer, Dublin in 2002, Joe Bergen, Kieran Fitzgerald, yeah. Michael Meehan was nearly the original David Clifford, a bad run with injuries and stuff.
0: Yeah.
1: He went in the All-Ireland in 05 again with the two lads with the hat-tricks. And yeah. I was thinking, this Galway team, with yourself and the Meehans already in there, is set to be the dominant team of the Noddies. And it's just, that period after winning in 01, it just doesn't happen, even in Connacht. What was the... I don't know if I'm jumping ahead there. I was intrigued with that.
2: I often thought about it. Yeah,
0: I don't know, because I remember, like, I remember I'm on the bus in 98 and Tomás Mannion sitting behind me and we were in Montbello, so we were on the beer and whatever.
1: Yeah.
0: Remember, myself and McDonough were together, were saying, this is our seventh championship match and we've won six and drawn one, yeah, and we've not in the middle. And Mannion was saying, Jesus, you know how lucky you are. He's played 39 and, yeah, you know, won five or six or seven, whatever he'd won, you know. Bet all the time, you know, and we were thinking, Jesus, we'll win two more now, we're three, we'll retire at 25, you know, just miss it. usual fucking big headed
1: stuff. Yeah.
0: But yeah, we went on then, like, we lost the final in 2000, okay. But like, in 99 in the kind of final, with Mayo and Shumake, you know, hotly fancy team, Guy was going really well, and Mayo beat us, you know, Pat Fallon kicks a couple of scores, Kieran Mackins off the bench, John Mahan's all of them, Kenny Mark playing at 11, you know, been a wet day, beat us 2 points, you know. Next thing, it's all over, season over.
1: Yeah.
0: In 2000 as well, get to a replay and Kerry should have won the first day.
1: Yeah.
0: Didn't win it. Replay, got beaten the replay. And then 0-1, sure, we won 0-1 in fairness. But again, a setback with losing to us common, like, you know. And if that was the old system, we were gone. You know, there was no one either.
1: Remember,
0: and then you'd won our Ireland with a bunch of players, you know. So we probably underachieved a little bit.
1: Yeah.
0: Hope we had, you know.
3: So 98 to 0-1, four seasons, two All-Irelands, and you lose an All-Ireland final replay. As Paddy mentioned, you play for another decade, 2002 to 2012. And the thing that I couldn't get my head around, now you pick up a couple of Connacht titles, maybe two or three along the way, but between 02 and 12, Galway win one game outside of Connacht. And it's a qualifier match against Louth.
0: In Parnell Park.
3: In Parnell Park. That was the only game.
0: Yeah, and we don't play in Croke Park until we played a league semi-final against, or final against Kerry a couple of times in 04. We didn't play a championship match in Croke Park until Kerry 08, quarter-final from 01.
3: In the rain.
0: 7 in the rain,
3: yeah.
4: Jeez.
3: Like, but like, were you aware of it when you were in the middle of it? You've committed your whole life?
0: Sure, of course you are, because you go back into seasons every year, you know, and players are to start the year, we're going to win this, that, like, and I remember one fellow one day said, oh, I don't think he says the players that won it have the same motivation. And so I remember, and then you going through for a shortcut thinking, you know, I have, like, it's just couldn't put a finger on it at the time. I don't know what it was. It was funny.
1: Yeah.
0: Yeah, it was.
1: Was it a bit of, when you take over Galway, one of the first things you come in and say is, we're here to win the All-Ireland.
0: Yeah.
1: And that was kind of, Galway at the time were probably not in that camp. Mayo had been the dominant team and people could have gone, geez, Joycey's a bit. That's a bit
0: spicy. Yeah, I get that, John.
1: But that mentality, it was, you needed to say that for that group to kind of feel it. Was there a bit of that maybe missing in that period in the noughties where you'd done it? Kieran Fitzgerald, Joe Bergen, these guys were still there, had Decky Dean, had won All Ireland. Younger guys didn't believe, or?
0: I don't know what it was, because like, we've had these conversations ourselves, a few pints, you know, and we're kind of wondering, you know, what was it? And we had everything in place for us, but it just didn't seem to happen. We lost a lot of games in that period by a pint. And won by a pint, lost by a pint, you know, this kind of stuff. And, you know, even 12, I retired, like, you know, Antrim was my last game up in Casement Park. Like, you know, we lost to Westmeath by a pint, would have been playing Dublin in, I think it was 07 or 09, one of the years as well, in a quarter final. Just bad defeats, you know, the games are expected to win. And we just didn't show up, didn't perform for some reason. And what the reason was, I don't know. I genuinely don't know. Was the belief there? Of course it was, because we'd won at 21, like, we had two of the best forwards in Ireland at the time, Sean Armstrong and Mike Meehan. And then they were putting them in with Porridge Ice at the full forward line, but I don't think we played three games together.
3: Really?
0: Injuries and different things from all of us.
1: I remember playing in 2009.
3: Where were you playing?
1: I was full back. We played Galway in a league game. It was Pat's second game.
0: Yeah.
1: I was full back on Michael Meehan.
3: Yeah. Wow.
4: Oh my God.
3: What was that like?
1: I absolutely roasted him. Didn't get kicked, the poor fella.
4: Did he not?
1: Oh, I think he scored a fucking hat-trick. He was at 11.
0: I remember the game,
3: You were playing 11,
0: Bernard Brogan kept you in the game all day, I remember.
1: We lost by 8 points.
0: 7 points, yeah.
1: And the lads got a standing ovation at half-time. And I was coming off full back, and Michael Meehan, I honestly think he scored a hat-trick in the first half. I was like, fuck this. Scoring this full back line stuff is not for me.
3: What was Porrick like back then in 09?
1: Absolutely lorded at number 11.
3: Yeah.
4: Do you like 11?
0: At times, yeah, because you know, you see, when you're inside the 14 and no ball coming, you get so frustrated, like drift out. I say, kick it in.
1: Or you're in South Hill and there's a gale force wind. Yeah. You're standing the full foreground. Amazing.
0: Again, like
5: you probably want to play the 14 with you at 11.
0: Yeah, exactly. Great shame, sir. But the joy of playing in 14, you see, for so long. And this is even now with players. If I know a fellow to play them somewhere different to see what's the picture when you look out, like, you know, it's like, and I knew the picture for the 14 would like from 11, you know, and. I kick the ball a lot, like, you know, the ball travels, like the ball to move a lot when I played, so. Yeah, I enjoyed it. Look, obviously you get older, you start pulling the socks up and you get a bit slower, you just hang around, but.
5: That final in 2000 against Kerry, that was actually my first All-Ireland final I went to. I still have the green and gold hat at home. Right. I was at the drawing game. But what was it like then, you were Marcus Seamus obviously in those games, weren't you?
0: Yeah. The myth is like he's full back, I'm full forward, you know, like
5: we moved around.
0: We opened the pitch that time down in Kilmiley one time and Seamus full back his first day. I get man the match off him. Worst thing ever happened, I'd say. Because then we're up in Croke Park, you know, and I'm in the drawing game. But again, that time the two captains had to meet and do a breakfast and stuff beforehand. And
5: What game?
0: Before the final, so we end up doing this thing down in Mallow.
1: It was an interview, wasn't it?
0: Yeah, the captain's table. We didn't speak all the two of us, like, you know, the cup was there and none of us are touching because, you know, you don't want to be seen holding it in case you want to hold it if you win it. The photographers, everyone was just completely pissed off with us. Like, we just did our photographs, did our breakfast and got out of the place, you know, because we could. But in the final, like, you see, I didn't really mark Seamus. I marked him. I was on him for the first 15, 20 minutes, but then we were so far behind, we went 8-1 down after Johnny Crowley was inside here shooting the lights out of Mike Frank. I had to go to 11. Paul Clancy could go in full forward. He's a bit better. Ball goes in, you know, and we end up probably didn't need Max Seamus, I'd say maybe 15 minutes in the whole game, you know. But again, look, disappointed to lose it, but I'd be really close to Seamus, like, even to this day, I'd be really good friends with him. Yeah. So, you know, heartbreaking not to win it, but you see your best friend pick up the Sam Maguire, it's harder, but it's, you know, you'd be happy for him, you know what I mean?
5: If you had to pick one or two from that time, marking wise, who would be the ultimate marker?
3: Well, I actually have the answer, because in 1997 he did a Hogan Stan magazine player profile, and Pádraig Joyce was asked. Pádraig Joyce was asked. I've got them top of my head.
0: We're
3: now.
0: Interested in this? Yeah. Tommy, he's on about 2000
3: now. 1997. You can change. He's allowed to change his answer. He's allowed to. Your favourite players at the time were Peter Canavan and Gregory McCartan.
0: Yeah,
3: two great shots.
0: Gregory,
3: toughest opponents.
0: I know what I said.
3: Go on.
0: I said, I've yet to meet him.
3: Yeah. I love that. Heavy, but I was Galway.
5: Yes, that's very James. I was
0: 20 years of age now. Come on.
3: Yeah. But that's, you need, like, that's class, though. Yeah.
6: If one of his young Galway lads said that.
3: Yeah, I think you give Pat Coyne from Mayo a shout then. I think in the second part of the answer or something, you give maybe.
0: The what?
3: You give somebody from Mayo a shout then. Was it Pat Coyne at the time?
0: Pat Coyne was good, yeah.
3: You give someone like that a shout.
0: Serious player.
3: Somebody must have edited it in afterwards.
0: Yeah, maybe, yeah.
3: Would you change that now?
0: When you play, I marked Sean McLaughlin, brilliant player. Yes. Probably one of the toughest guys I marked was probably Conor Gormley from Tyrone.
1: Oh, was serious. Yes.
0: He'd everything. He was mouthing, he was dogging, he could play football though.
1: Mm. He was like the Terminator going around. Like.
0: Yeah. Uh-huh. Really brilliant and an excellent just extinguisher. Then you look at your Mac Defensi values in the time, you know, tough boys. Like, you know, McGeaney was a very good player as well, like, you know. Seamus obviously.
5: Was McGeaney tight?
0: He was tight, yeah. Yeah. Tight, but he would always want to play the ball as well, but he'd be gone fitness wise. Yeah, I was trying to outrun you. But good, brilliant players.
5: It was a lot more man for man at the time as well.
0: It was.
5: There was no real protection there for anyone.
0: No hanging around, no.
1: We played a charity game there this spring up in Alma for Palestine. It was like Dublin Tyrone.
0: Mm.
1: So it was like a very casual affair. Like lads turned up with no boots and everything. So we arrive up, sheets of rain, much like today, and you're going into Healy Park and it's like... No, it's a charity game. Like, you arrive in, Tyrone have like the fucking Rolls Royce team out.
3: Mugsy.
1: The whole lot. Peter Cadwell's managing them. And I'm going out with like a jacket on underneath my jersey. This would be grand. I jog into full forward. Fucking Conor Gormley's full back.
0: But I think he's still playing though.
1: Shoulders right into the chest. And I was like, Conor, this is a fucking charity. there was no messing. Like, and I was like, I'm in the wrong place here, lads. Does anyone want to swap? I was trying to go set the forward there. He was only messing, but one of the key, like that team, that Tyrone team, you're saying Galway were a bit short in the mid-90s. That Tyrone team came along with Mickey Hart and what a team, what a player he was. Like,
3: but unbelievable.
1: He comes up a lot in toughest markers, yeah.
0: No, he was tough.
3: Did So we kind of jumped around a bit here, but like 98 with John Owen and 01, is it a bit of a whirlwind for you? Do you take in your stride? Because as I mentioned, you know, you win a Hogan Cup in 94 in schools level, you know, in 97 and 98, you win Sigerson's in Tralee, 99, Killer Aaron, you know, you win your first county title, 98, you get your first All-Ireland in your first season, your top scorer in the All-Ireland final. It was all happening.
0: Yeah.
3: So are you taking this all in your stride? Is this the way football is like?
0: You think you are, you know, but look, my father would pull you back into line very quickly, you know, the club lads would. But again, look, it was just part of the process, you know, like obviously we were, you know, first of all, you get a letter from to call it the Gala panel. It's like, what do you want me for? You know, Jesus, I'm not good enough for that. You know, you doubt yourself. Like, then you go in and you start playing. You say, Jesus, I might be good enough. And I was playing that time. I was playing as a wing forward for all my underage career, but mainly I was number 10. And John O put me in, he transitioned me from a 10 to a 14. And I was like, sure, I'm not a 14. I can't score.
1: Yeah.
0: And he said, you win in time, you can practice, you know, and all this stuff. And my first game in there was against Leitrim, Mark and Seamus Quinn, and he basically wanted me to just take him out of full back, you know, go left. Yeah. I was happy to get him out of full back. He was some player at the time.
1: A monster, yeah.
0: Yeah, and he ended up kicking three or four pints. It just didn't become just staying around there. And I kind of learned how to play there. Then I'm taking the freeze. Just, and as you say, you build confidence, you get stronger, you know what you have to do. So, end up staying there the whole time, you know, so.
3: Like, how does it marry, like, Pádraig Joyce the player with Pádraig Joyce the manager? Because I can picture you going through and goal in the All-Ireland final in 98 and selling that little dummy and putting it into the back of the net. And then I can hear you in a post-match interview talking about one of your players who's scored a goal, but he should have scored a second one. He should have gone around the keeper. Do you know what I mean? Like, and
0: well, that's
3: like, but like it's happening. And you can see this with ex-players sometimes as well. It came really naturally to them as footballers. Now, maybe it didn't. Maybe you had to work on that really hard, but how are you able to become Pádraig Joyce the manager? How have you developed that? Because you worked with some great managers over the years as well, you know?
0: I don't have anybody to be laughing, but yeah, look, I worked with some great managers. You know, I got some great nuggets off them all. You try and bring out the values too, like, you know. But again, my mistake I made when I started out was thinking, oh, sure, if I can do it, other players can do it, you know. And it probably doesn't fall that way as naturally. And I find maybe players as well are a bit probably, I wouldn't say standoffish with me as a manager, because they don't want to look weak in front of me by saying, geez, I can't do that, or I, you know. And it's my job to coach them or make them better, you know, don't get me wrong. Pinting case last year, and I took the two lads off in Dublin, all they missed, you know what I mean? So we can't keep missing. I said myself, surely to God, two more lads would miss as much. But
1: it strikes me that they took that well. Like, what
0: we spoke about it, yeah. I have to say about our lads, you know, I'd be honest, I said it straight there, you know, I'm not saying that's not, that hasn't been said to the boys, you know what I mean? So you try and get over that a little bit, but you try and put composure in a fella, but it's easy to do it in training, but you're in the heat of the battle there, and you're coming through, and the goals, a fella tearing down, your fella for left, you see the goal, like, what are you going to do? Like, you know, the Cliffords and this guy had it, you know, the little dummy hop, little hand hop that just to compose yourself to shoot. Gooch had it. Gooch was excellent at it all the time. He used to just place his shots all the time. You know, I never seen Gooch having a power finish shot. Like, all they did, side foot, you know.
1: Side foot.
0: You know, he was born, and like, can you coach that? You try, but it's very hard.
5: I saw you in Croke Park as manager kicking outside the left, outside the right, 45 yards.
3: He didn't even get dirt on the white shoes when he was doing it. Yeah.
1: But if runners, they're runners
5: in those dogs. The players must be thinking, I need to do a bit more work here.
1: Would you say, if you've done 6 years with Galway?
0: I'm starting my seventh, yeah. So
1: have you changed much from...
0: Oh, I've changed a lot, Phil, yeah. Changed a lot. I came in to start here, and I was like...
1: Is it surprising how much you felt you would have to change, or you've developed, or... Because that's a long stint in current managerial way.
0: It is, and like, time, you know, players get fed up with the same voice after a couple of years, and all that. But when I first came in, go back to my first initial thing, like, I just said to myself, we're going to win the All-Ireland here.
1: Yeah.
0: Because if I didn't say that, people say, oh, what's he going to do? Like, what? I couldn't say, we're going to win Connacht, and we're going to tip along and try and take me off the perch. We were miles ahead of us at the time, like, miles ahead. And we came in then the first year, 2020, we started playing this, I just went for football, expansive football, Joe, top of the league. COVID hits us.
1: Yes.
0: Yeah. Before COVID came in, then we're playing Mayo that Sunday, and we had a chance to probably relegate Mayo and put ourselves in the league final. Yeah. COVID comes in, then we play Mayo back in October. They absolutely walk through us then in Tuesday Stadium, about 15, 16 pints, remarks, and they hammered us. Like, so they got like power pace here, you know. You can say who trained where, who trained what during COVID. That's up to the own counties. But we didn't get to a Connacht final in 2020, and we lose the game by 1 point, you know. And no one in Pierce Stadium at the time.
1: Yeah.
0: You have Mayo come out, you have Tipperary, Cavan, Dublin end up winning the job. Mm. One of those years with the fine lines back over the years, it's just, was it fate? I don't know, but it's fine lines now. Like, you know, we had a sideline kick that was given, Sean Hurston referee gave us free out again, you know, another dubious one against us. No offense to Shaw, no. But you know, then we go in 2021 to Croke Park, and we agreed to play the Connacht final in Croke Park in 2021.
1: Yeah.
0: And we're 6 points up at half time, going okay.
1: I would say
0: going okay.
1: Is that
0: kind of thing? Yeah, whatever happens, things, we lose Rob with an ankle injury, stuff like that. But Mayo outscores, they win the game by 7. So in the space of 35 minutes, they outscores by 13 points. And that to me was a huge change for me. You know, we came back in, rattled up the backroom team. I got a lot of abuse that time, which rightly
1: did
0: so.
1: You?
0: I did, yeah, rightly so, yeah. You know, we were well beaten, you know, came back in, had one of probably the best, player meetings with players. I got the players into a room about August time, about a month later, and I sat down with myself and John Concannon, the two of us, kept all us in the room, the players. I said, right lads, how do we fix this? Where do we go? Sure, obviously some of them want a new manager, some want this, so took all the feedback on board, got avidly but feedback properly from the players, because the players are in the arena, like, they know what's needed, what's not needed, you know.
1: Yeah.
0: So I came back and raft of changes, what's needed. Yeah, my pride was hurt, my ego was hurt, as you'd be thinking, Jesus, what I've been coaching this 2 years is wrong. Like, I haven't helped the players here. And then come in 2022, go and get a head coach and Keane O'Neill, come in, change up the backroom team a little bit, get stuff, get a bit of structure in place, got to get big defence in place here. End up losing to Kerry in the final, probably should have won it, bar that, you know, the momentum swing. I'm not saying that Regan has cost us the final, but
1: it's a great final, it was huge.
0: It definitely changed the momentum of the game, you know, like had we got out of that corner where we were in there with the ball that time, and got a score to retest the Kerry's medal to see could they come back, but anyways, transpired, we didn't win the game. But
5: that's an incredible power play there, that, you know, to bring the boys into the room and say, right, what do we all need to do?
0: Yeah,
5: like that, because you're putting yourself almost in a position, a little bit
1: you're
5: of
1: in the fire,
5: yeah, that's incredible. I mean,
0: but again, James, you know,
5: the room must have been
0: the room was hot and heavy, but like, you know, again, like the only reason I'm involved with Gaelic football is for the betterment of Gaelic football. Yeah. And if there's someone out there better to take over the manager job next year or 2 years' time, let them come and take it. But this year, there was no big queue this year to take the job, even though I was 50-50 where I got back or not, you know.
3: And I remember listening to you in August. We were at the John O'Mahony tribute night in Ballyhadreen, and you probably still hadn't made your mind up yet.
0: No, I hadn't, no.
3: But you had made that point that this is not for Port, it's for Galway.
0: No, it is for Galway. Like, I played for Galway for years, and it's not... Have I time for this job? I'm making time for it. Do you know what I mean? Like, I'll get other stuff, but I'm making time because I love Galway, just the way it is. But like, you know, until the players inside, you know, realise like what's needed, how do we get there? You know, we all have to change. Like, you know, I don't have all the answers. I have to change my ways and the way I coach, the way I speak to players, the way I communicate to players, try and get them better. You know, you're trying to understand the whole players, you know, what they're working at, what their day to day life is, you know, because they're like, no matter what, like, there's some trouble in everyone's house, no matter what's going on. You know, so when they come to training, is it a happy environment that they feel comfortable, they can train, they can, you know, express themselves a lot?
1: Is that what you feel you've developed most from initially going in?
0: I'd say the biggest thing, Paddy, is, like, I probably mellowed a lot, believe it or not. So I'll tell you how bad it was a couple of years. Be very straight and hot and heavy at the lads and shout forward at half time, and we've changed that to a degree, you know. But like, I think sometimes I have to look at whatever's on the table, you know, and even like my right is you wrong or you wrong is my right. You know, I'm not always right. There's two sides to every story, sometimes three sides to every story. So I think you got to just get the best solution with the players, with the management team, the backroom team, what's best for Galway, and just row the boat on, you know. That's all I try and do. Have I changed? I definitely changed, yeah. There's no doubt about
1: that. I think you have to, though. That flexibility of...
0: You have to.
1: Look at any of the teams, look at the Beginnies with Armagh, over 10 years now, a decade, finally got over the line with that. We had it our own team.
0: Yeah.
1: You learn along the way, like there's bumps and bruises, and you have to develop.
0: And then you have to be mindful as well. You don't change too much because you don't want to be seen as coming too soft either. You know, like there's definitely.
1: But conversation.
0: You know, any decision I make, whether it's letting release the lads or bringing lads in, it's for me. It's my opinion. It's for the betterment of Galway football.
1: The conversations like that, like you say, you get the main people in the dressing room after defeat, usually, you know, after a celebration or after a victory, you're celebrating, but the players and the coaches and everyone involved. You're gonna get some feedback.
0: You have to take it on board.
1: For everyone.
0: Yeah. And like feedback, like there's 40 in a room, so like feedback from one person mightn't matter, but the same feedback from three or four is
1: consensus.
0: True, and it matters, you know what I mean? But I would have always done an external review of our situation in Galway the last couple of years. Always did. And
3: what do you mean by that?
0: I'd get an outside person to come in, person in Galway to come in and just chat to a group of players, chat to me, chat to the back room, and just
5: individually everywhere.
0: Individually everywhere. Yeah. And then collect it together and say, look, Because like, obviously they won't say everything while I'm in the room, but we just find out, look, this is where we've got to, this is where we need to go to, yeah. So it's needed, I know, and then you'll have the hurler in the ditch saying, oh, this lad, that lad. But that's irrelevant to me,
1: yeah.
0: Because they're not in the bubble of, they don't see the sacrifices. I know, I can only talk to the Galway players, but I know every player in the country is the same. Everybody wants to win the Ireland. There's teams out there training to win that, and they're all training as hard as each other. So while they are training with us, we want to make sure that we're doing the right thing, and we're rowing the boat down the stream. Yeah, have we come a long way from where we were? Yeah, we've come a long way, but we haven't got to where I want us to get to.
1: If I can, I ask one question, right? The All Ireland final with Armagh. What the everyone kind of, if you remember the build up to that game, you guys had lost the final to Kerry. You ticked nearly every box on that journey a team goes on, from where you're taken over, where you're not the dominant team even in your province, to kind of take over that, get to an All Ireland final, go very close to winning it against Kerry. Tough year the following year, but you're back again. You feel like you've hit every marker on the journey. And that final wasn't a great spectacle, but I would have had you guys red hot favourites to win that. What was the aftermath of that? It felt like it wasn't your best performance. Wasn't a great game, but
3: Jesus, there's a block. Joe McElroy gets a pawn. Paul Conroy shot it.
0: There's more than that in it.
1: What was
0: a brilliant block at the time, but there's more than that in it. Like, you know,
3: in what sense?
1: Was that was a difficult
0: one? It was difficult, but at the same time, like our man ourselves, we've been on a similar journey over the last previous years, And like, look, I'd be really close to Kieran and chat a lot to him, you know, and we would have chatted a lot actually throughout that year, you know, believe it or not. And like, we go back to our quarter final in 2022, you know, like that goes to penalties, kick of the game, one of the best games ever played. Ugly scenes at the end, but, you know, you fight your corner, we move on, you know, and we've met them a pint, 2 pints every time since. And then we get, like, I remember we played them down in Sligo, and I was at home that night, and goes, whatever, having a glass of wine, so maybe he was texting back and over, and I said, we are where we are now, because I drawed on them to get them straight through. And we had a qualifier to play, and I said, one of us have to take out Kerry, one have to take out Dublin, and I'll see you in the final. So like, he was yeah, sounds about. So funny, as time goes on, that's what happens. Yeah. But again,
3: he brought up that text.
0: We had a brilliant semi-final win against Donegal that year, you know, and then they had a massive win against Kerry, you know. So like, it was a novelty pairing, probably the two of us in the final. But yeah, we want to win it from our side, you know. And you're asking the question, what was the aftermath of it? Like, you know, we're obviously distraught. Like, I didn't leave the house for
1: You could see it.
0: I'd say 6 weeks. I went to Spain for a month. I didn't walk the legs myself. No good to anyone, you know. Just took it really hard, as you would like. But you know, I remember when the game was over, I went into the Armagh dressing room, and I just wished them to enjoy this occasion, because they've come in a similar journey. They're all sitting around. They're wrecked around the room, having their bottles of beer or whatever. You know, just out of courtesy and out of respect from Galway to Armagh. You know, there's a huge respect there between us. They're probably, for me, would have been a similar type story to ourselves, you know, coming out of nowhere and getting there, you know, knocked back, seeing Kieran knocked back, and they won it. But for us, when we dig into the performance, like, we didn't have the performance, you know, we lose Rob, we score two free kicks out of seven, you know, we had 26 shots on goal, we scored 13, we've 13 wides or drop shots, you know, so it wasn't our best performance,
1: no,
0: definitely not, but we still had enough in the tank to could have won the game, you know, and I'll come back then thinking, well, should we have changed this lad, should you change that? That's what you go into at this stage, you know, should he be on, should he be off, and the wider public say, well, but we did what we did, and we lost the game by a point. We fell short, and it was tough to take. Yeah,
3: did you take it tougher as a manager than as a player?
0: Oh yeah,
3: yeah,
0: yeah, yeah. Look at players. Players, when I played as well, like, players worry about themselves.
5: Yeah,
0: but I wouldn't say selfish, like, but then the right, like, you know, like, the player wants his player, like, you know, he might care about a few more, but when you're managing, like, the level of care you have to have,
1: responsibility
0: it's your show, like, you know what I mean? It'll fall back on the, it's like, you're the leader, you know, the team players reflect how you lead, what you do, you know. So, you know, for me, I was distraught for myself, but I was distraught for the fans. I was distraught for, like, we had an unbelievable following that year. Like, we stayed in the K Club at the semi-final, and it took us like nearly an hour to get in with traffic, and with 3 escorts. Yeah. So the fans after the Donegal game, fans after the finals, you know, we developed a huge following in football and Galway, which is great. Our league games now are, you know, tickets sold, and it's great. Like, but I felt sorry for the fans who, you know, put their money into this, you know, buying jerseys. There was 19 or 20,000 jerseys sold the week of the final of Galway, you know. And like, there's a commercial side to all this as well, getting to finals and player development and all that stuff. But, you know, you worry about the players when it's over. Like, some take it really bad, and I know they're hurting, don't get me wrong, and they're still hurting, so we are. So the only way we'll right that is by going win it.
3: Only one way.
0: There's only one way. Like,
5: if you look at those two finals, say the first one against Kerry and then Armagh, they're two chalk and cheese in terms of matches. Like, you've the point off nearly between Clifford and Walsh, then you're obviously the tight and tentative Armagh game. Like, as a manager, you have to be so aware tactically of everyone's different route. But say going forward with the new rules, do you reckon you're better equipped now or versus maybe kind of trying to be a chameleon under the old rules?
0: No, I think we're better now, you know, and even go back to the 22 final with the shoot-off of the boys, you know, like, I genuinely said to the boys, I said, look, lads, David Clifford is the best footballer in the country at the time, and like, he's going to get 5 or 6 points us, but unfortunately he got 8 or 9, whoever he got. You know, you have to allow for good players to play, like, and you can say you can put 1 on them or 2 on them or 3, but then you're wasting the guy. And in a final, you can't leave a guy free, because all nowadays footballers are going to come forward, create the overlap, you know.
5: Yeah.
0: So the game has changed now. You know, the game now is becoming a set piece game, really, kickouts and, you know, all that stuff. You have to win, break and ball, get forward. Are we set up for both? I thought we were doing well this year, but I think it ran out a bit of steam. Kind of 3 weeks in a row killed us. We had long journeys. Again, it's not excuses, but we were in Derry. We had hard game up away in Derry, came back, had to go away then to Cavan to play Armagh, up in between. Then we were away to Newry, then up to Coquart for me. So just felt, had we gone over that Mead game, had a break for 2 weeks, we might have seen a different animal of Galway, but just, we struggled as well, but a couple of knocks to a couple of key guys, bit of form, but, look, it's up to us. I think the old game of 6-2-6 is gone. It's now a game of
1: transition.
0: 3-8-3. Get your bodies right and get your shoes on the pitch.
1: The thing from the outside looking in, we would talk about this on the show quite a bit, on paper. You know, we've said Donegal with Declan Bonner were brilliant on paper. Look at you guys with the players you have around the middle third in particular. Phenomenal names.
5: Yeah.
1: Did you feel at any... Everyone was waiting for Galway to put on this standout performance this season. And you didn't really get that at any...
0: We didn't get it. The schedule is tough.
7: Kerry didn't get it till the second half of the Armagh game. Do you know,
1: Kerry got it three times in a row after.
0: We got a bit of it against Armagh in the second half, in fact. Yeah. So, and then...
7: You put the big squeeze on you.
0: Then Down were probably...
1: Hard team to play up there.
0: You know what I mean? We were really, really energetic, you know. Got over that, struggled over that, you know. Yeah. Our first half performance against Meath, like, just... It baffled us as players and coaches.
7: It was a strange game.
1: We were watching.
0: We don't play that way. Backing over the half-hour line, getting the ball on the sideline, just... It's not us, like, we'd know energy. Yeah. We were lacking something, and just we've addressed that and tried to figure it out going forward. But we just didn't perform. We didn't get our performance, you know. And again, we've no one to blame on ourselves, and that's the bottom line.
7: Again, though, it is such fine lines, and I think I maybe got lost in the delirium of that game. I wasn't really working that day, and I legged it up.
1: Have you meant to be like reporting this match?
7: No, I wasn't.
1: You had the Mead headband on.
7: I wasn't working that day, but it is such fine lines, and when Mead go 3 points up, you have these like. But Finnerty's hand pass for a goal, cutting out three players, a 20-yard hand pass. It was just like, oh, unbelievable. Matty Thompson's involved in a move then for the next goal. And it's like, okay, like 2 goals in 2 minutes. And then it goes into a point. Like,
0: yeah, but you're asking the question, and I've been asked this question.
7: Fine lines.
0: You know, like why didn't you play like that all the game?
7: You're asking that question. Well, I've been asked that question.
0: Unfortunately, I'm asking that question as well. Like, you know, the players are asking that question. Why didn't we? Like, what stopped us? Like, so that's what we got to figure out. Like,
7: yeah,
1: the talent is without doubt there. I think that's whatever. But us, we're neutrals. We're not really neutrals either. But for you guys, sky's the limit.
5: You know, I don't know. Do you agree with this or not? But over the last couple of years, the game went down such a route of kind of hand passing and caution.
1: Mind the ball
5: being shouted everywhere. I think it's going to take a couple of years.
0: It's playing with fear, James, you see. The fellas are afraid to get the ball away because then you come in afterwards and he has 3 turnovers again. It doesn't really matter. Like, I have no problem with a fella giving the ball away once he's trying to do the right thing with it.
5: Yeah.
0: John, there's no issue with that.
5: Yeah, because fellas are actually so talented, but they see a pass and they actually don't want to give it because in the old rules it was never in case you were turned over. Whereas now, there's so many of those balls on.
0: There is, yeah.
5: It's just a bit of bravery, but it takes a couple of years maybe, I think, to get.
0: Yeah, but again, that's a challenge for us as managers and coaches to coach that back into the players, you know, to make them feel that they can go and do the stuff, like, you know what I mean? That's what they have to do, like.
7: You're listening to the Football Pod Club with Pádraig Joyce in Killarney. And Pádraig, you've been brilliant with your time. There's a couple of quick ones that we want to just rattle through, and you can take them or leave them as we're throwing them at you. I mentioned to you before about the Hogan Stand magazine entry back in 97. Jesus. I'm just giving you an option if you wanted to change any of these.
0: Keep going.
7: But favourite players, right? You mentioned Peter Canavan and Gregory McCartan. Like, I know you're somebody who, like, loves football. Like, you love watching football. You love playing it. You still kick a ball whenever you can. You love being involved in it. you know, you're playing these great teams, like even the bloody Sigurdsson winning teams in Tralee. Like, you've got man of the match in three All-Ireland finals, I think, in a row, and Mark O'Reilly, yourself, and Seamus Moynihan. There's three out of four footballers a year in yourself, Donlin, and Seamus Moynihan as well. Like, you've played with loads of great players, international rules, you've gone through all that. Is there anyone else you'd add into that? Favourite players or players you enjoy playing with?
0: Probably Maurice Fitz. I left Maurice Fitz out. Okay. Watch his grace and his balance, it's just unbelievable. Yeah. Clearly, lovely, and I know him well enough as well. He's a gentleman, you know, brilliant footballer. Yeah.
7: Oh, unbelievable. A toughest opponent, you mentioned Conor Gormley, you brought him back into the field.
0: Yeah, well, back in my time, I know he was one of them too. But there's a good few, like, you could be naming a lot of fellas, but Conor sticks out, like, because there's a couple of battles with him now.
7: Can you tell us about the 0-4 final? You're injured that year. Killarney and going up against Saltown McNamara. I think Tommy Ryder is named at number 15. You go undergo groin surgery 2 weeks before the final.
0: It wasn't really groin surgery, it was a bit lower than that. Tommy, yeah, because I was up doing, we were Australian rules training on the Friday night, you know, we were doing wheelbarrow. You remember the wheelbarrow training? Guy holds your legs and you're fucking crawling. Like, anyways, I stumble and Graham Canty stands somewhere he shouldn't have stood and knocks me out.
6: Oh, I didn't know that.
0: That's all my heart. Anyways, so I got into the hospital and can't train, come back down the road, should fucking. The leg of football in your pants, you can go, shit, send the doctor.
7: There's trouble.
0: Get a drain, do whatever you have to do. Jesus. And couldn't play, like, I was told, I came out of the hospital the previous Sunday night, well, the game was the following Sunday. So I was told, like, no, absolutely zero, no, don't exercise, don't do anything. So.
7: That's county final against Salt.
0: Yeah, county final the following Sunday. Yeah. Should have to try, like, you know, so Billy was over the team, like, and Billy be always in smoking the fag at the time. He said, well, you're playing. He says, you're home with. No, you're playing. So the boys were training here on the Tuesday night or Thursday, whatever it was. And then I didn't train with them, but I went home. The Billy came up and says, get your bag back down here again, lights on. He ran me for half an hour, 40 minutes.
6: 11 o'clock at night.
0: Yeah. And he came back again. He said, how are you feeling? I said, low in the morning. So it was fine in the morning. Right. Thursday night, he says, we'll have the train and the team meeting. Came back out again, took me down the pitch again, taking freeze on late Thursday night and again Friday night.
6: Yeah.
0: So then it was all, Billy Doyle all organised, you know, the whole team knew that I was going to play, like, start whoever, but didn't know it, obviously, Saul Tillnoa. So Tommy Ryder, you know, goes home, great club man, tells his parents, I'm starting the county final, you know, blah, blah, blah. So Tommy Ryder does the parade. Hey. Just for the last anthem, I go out, he comes in and I get through the game, all right. You know, we get through just about, but, You're playing a kind of protective stuff. Then you have a nice Salt Hill corner back trying to kick you and pinch you all day long, you know,
6: Salt Hill corner win the All-Ireland?
7: No. They beat them.
0: We won the county final in 04, that team, you know, Billy on the team.
7: But Billy, I remember even Billy speaking about it, and he was like, it's totally true, Salt Hill, like, they were panicking for the first 20 minutes trying to figure out, like, because, and like, I think that was Nicky's first year, wasn't it?
0: His first year, but he put me in midfield for the first 10 minutes, so they couldn't.
7: They were panicking how to match up.
0: You can't manage. Like a man midfield, obviously, said, so they were trying to
7: just class.
0: Now, then Owen Donnell, in fairness, was over Salt Hill, like, he had a fair idea that you'd be playing, so he was trying to move the pieces. But it was a great final. We got a little Nicholas, I think, was man of the match that to kick one, three, or four. So
7: class,
0: nice one to win, yeah.
7: Yeah, he went 10 kind of bookends the career, and then you kind of struggled to retire for a couple of years. I think you retired maybe four times. You came back at 14, and
0: yeah, but again, like, we won it. We're kind of a bit like, I don't know, someone said we're a bit like Tyrone one time, win every 3 years, but I think we're that long celebrating, it took us a while to get back. So it's 04, 07, and 10, but beat Milltown in 7. So it was good one for us to win. Unfortunately, it was Milltown that we beat, because we'd be good relationship between Milltown and Kilrain, to be honest. And then in 2010, we beat Corrifin, which was a big one really for us, because they were the kingpins, like, and we were coming through, and they wanted to knock us back. We wanted to beat them, and Father Oliver Hughes at the time would have kind of managed most of us in St. Giles. He was the parish priest in Corrifin, you know, and he just passed away, unfortunately, just before the match, you know. And anyways, we win the county final 12 points to 1-7, wherever it was, you know. And we knew ourselves in Corrifin that if we could hold them to 10 points, that we'd get enough to win it, and that's what the tactic was in the day, and we got over it, so.
7: Yeah.
0: Good times before them, yeah.
7: We had Shane Ryan and Gavin White a few weeks ago, and Jimmy Bryant and Killarney, and I'd asked the lads to bring in something that was important to them, or special to them from their career, and did a couple of great moments, you know. Gavin brought in a jersey from his school when, in the Mon, James actually went to the same school, and Shane had this brilliant moment and a photograph from when Ratmore won a Club All Ireland Intermediate in 2002-93, and he had his brothers and his mum and dad and partner in his photo. So I don't know, have you managed to dig something out for
0: us? Yeah, I took a photo of him.
7: Did you? Where did you get this from them? At the home house.
0: Yeah, it was given to me by a person.
7: Oh wow!
0: So it's a photograph of myself and my father and my daughter Ava. So it's, I think it's after the 07 final.
6: Okay.
0: So it's one of those pictures that So my father was one of my, was probably my biggest supporter, you know. And
7: geez, you can really see the similarity there, can't you?
0: thanks. Ava won't thank me enough for that. She's at this age of her life. But it was just, I remember after the match, you know, he was really influential in me.
7: Really?
0: Yeah. Just he was a teetotaler, you know. Went to all the matches. We end up leaving behind us a match sometimes because he'd never come home. He'd be chatting about how Tommy played or how he played to someone and wouldn't come back. But he would have passed away in 15, so he's 10 years away at this stage, but he's always been telling me, you know, always really, you know, no matter how you played the match, it was never good enough, you know. It was like you scored two goals, but you missed one, you know. He was kind of like all that stuff. But I remember after the county final, he came in, he was so proud or so happy that we'd won it, you know. And I remember he kind of got me off the pitch and he gave over to him and the three of us walked off. But just it's like it's a photograph.
7: Class.
0: Just brings it back. And I have a lot of memories, obviously. You can ask, is it nice to win it with the county or the club? But just, I think the club for me, it's different type feeling than obviously county and stuff because it's a bigger side. Whereas this is more kind of a family, private thing for me. So just that picture, I think it's up in the house. So it's great and great memories of himself and like himself and Billy would have been probably in our house. We had a pool table when we were young lads as well. So we'd be playing pool, the four of us, you know, young lads, you know, we got it for communion money and should be arguing, the two boys would be arguing about football, who was better, who was back, you know, over games. And you just get tied up in the football conversation, you know.
7: So Billy obviously played at Galway as well in the '70s and would your father have played?
0: No, Paddy didn't say, see, that's the thing.
7: Paddy was a farmer, wasn't he?
0: Yeah, farmer, yeah. But he played a bit of hurling with having like Mike and he played a bit of football and Galway years ago, but not really, you know.
7: But he loved it.
0: He loved it, actually. That every game, even on a Sunday there, like he'd head to mass with the car and sure, even back at 6 o'clock, he'd find a match somewhere to go to. He'd go to hurling matches and that and right. Just big into the sport, all that kind of stuff. And like Billy, just say, unfortunately, Billy played in four Ireland finals and didn't win any.
7: Yeah.
0: You know, so it's a fine line, you know, along the way as well. But
7: it is fine line.
0: Billy passed away this year as well. Another huge loss to our club here in Parrish and stuff. So yeah, just big characters. And I don't know, we're getting older and we're getting, don't realise, like I'm, 48 now. Like, you know, years ago, I think that was really old. Whereas now, it's not, I suppose, not a bad age, I suppose.
5: But isn't it mad? You know, the more people we speak to, I think that every successful player actually gets a little bit of criticism off their father or mother at the right times. It's like if someone's getting too much praise all the time at home, they're never going to have the steel or something.
6: It's an Irish thing, isn't it? You need a kick in the arse.
7: We shouldn't lose it, though.
6: Everyone needs a kick in the arse.
0: I remember.
5: I think it's key.
0: I know we won the Ireland in 0-1, but I was having a stinker of a season up until probably the final. I was doing a bit, like, wasn't
7: I watched back a bit of the final. Faye wins a couple of balls early doors.
0: Yeah,
7: you didn't get it all your own way.
0: No. And then, like, I remember on the Saturday, because the bus didn't leave, whatever, you know, I was doing enough, like, but wasn't hitting the heights. Like, I was probably having a 5 out of 10 performances, nothing like that major. So the outfielder comes up to me on Saturday, said, "I want you for an hour here Saturday morning." And sure, gets a tractor, the transport box, gets a stake and a hammer. Here's there's a fence broke here, but takes me up the field and gets this stake fixed. But there's nothing wrong, really. Just only get me on my own, and he absolutely tore into me.
6: Is that the first final?
7: One of the fields over here behind us.
0: Tore into me about he said, "You've been shite all year." He said, "If you don't cop yourself on," he says, "you'll be pulled off the pitch tomorrow after 10 minutes and it gets us out." And you're playing against, he says, "me," they said, "and it's either you or Gerrity is going to get the All-Star or you or Gerrity is going to get this and that." And other, he says, "it's you up against," he says.
6: It's sports psychology. Thanks,
0: Paddy. Down the road in a sheepish up the road thinking this, you know. But and as you say, in the final, you know, first couple of balls, you're kind of going, "Jesus, I'm looking over my shoulder here, see what's going on." But
7: You end up one of the great All-Ireland finals.
6: All's well that ends well.
0: Yeah.
7: 10 points and like...
6: Take that.
7: Yeah, Jesus. It's but it is fine lines. You know, you mentioned Billy there playing in four All-Ireland finals. You know, you've got the two. And like, you've got the 3 years now. Winter training is back. Like, have you got the bug again straight away? I know you were saying...
0: Yeah, it took me a long time, Tommy, there, but I met the lads just last Saturday just to kind of outline where we're going for the next couple of weeks before we go training. But yeah, I have it back in, and it's the enthusiasm is there, could you say, So I was trying to change a few things and try and hopefully we'll hear in a year's time talking something different.
7: last one. Next year is 25 years from that 0-1 win. And you know, John O'Mahony isn't with us anymore. I know he had such an impact on you. We can tell from chatting to you and listening to you over the last hour or so how much the club means. But Galway too, like, means so much to you. And I'm sure that team in 0-1 means so much to you too, because... Jesus, you were young fellas, like, who had just won two All-Irelands together. You were top of the world, you know. So are you still all in touch and close?
0: Oh, we would. We'd all be close enough. Even the 98 squad, we were up there. You know, you're laughing, Ken, you know, when you're going up these 25-year waves. You're thinking, like, Jesus, we won't be getting that. We'll be walking sticks or what.
7: Yeah.
0: But we did one a couple of years ago. Great crack, good night out. And we'd have won next year, which is great again, you know.
7: But hopefully you won't be up there. Hopefully
0: I can send in Charlie or someone else to do it.
7: Yeah.
0: But it'd be great. Like, we are in contact. We are in touch, you know, and even... Like, we're all healthy. I think Paul Clancy, unfortunately, the poor devil, has gone through a little...
7: I heard that.
0: very sick at the minute, but look, we're all behind him. I speak to him regularly enough, so he's fighting the battle there at the minute. So
7: again, Paul and,
0: yeah, he's only like Paul's 49, lovely fellow, great wife and Joanne and the kids, you know. So hopefully it's only a little battle that he gets through, you know. But yeah, like
7: we heard Mike Cullen boys speaking earlier a couple of weeks ago as well about it, you know, like it's
0: Paul probably, you know, everyone's different their own, but like he's taken Mike Cullen from where they were, the three county finals, but he started all that, like becoming chairman of the club, getting stuff in place, getting everyone in.
1: He came on with us a couple of years ago, it was brilliant.
0: So a great fella, but again, like that group at 01, you know, like great crack, you know, along the years, you know, lose the Connacht Championship, come back, and you travel down to Ockram, playing Wicklow, you kind of go, and you're nearly 2 days gone, come back up, then you're into Crow Park for a couple of games, and then we draw Roscommon again. I remember down in Castlebar, you know, there's no need for John O'Mahony to open his mouth that day because we knew we owed Roscommon from that year, you know. And and just built up then and ended up in the final and win it. And great lads, we mightn't see them as much as often, but there's always an odd text going. And in fairness, the majority of them would text me for games and wish you well, but they text you after too, let you know what you did wrong as well. So it's good.
7: Yeah.
0: It's good buzz.
7: Well, Pádraig Joyce, unless the lads have any more they want to jump in on, really appreciate your time. Yeah. Thanks for joining us on the Football Pod Club. Talk about like a life in football where so much has been achieved and you've so many lessons from it and there's plenty more chapters to be written. So really appreciate you joining us, Stephen, and bringing us down to Killarearn and getting to see the brilliant clubhouse, and hopefully the club can bounce their way back and bring their heads back to glory again, you know?
0: Yeah, look, it's a pleasure. Enjoy the last hour. It was great. And look, the club will all be here no matter what. So
7: thanks, man. Lovely. Appreciate it.
0: Cheers.
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9: So unexpected.
10: It's one of those you had to be there moments.
11: You had to be there.
12: It subsequently genuinely did change everything about my life.
13: You had to be there.
11: Right, this week's episode of You Had To Be There, Keith Tracy is with us. Keith, we're getting caught there chatting in the outbreak. How are you?
14: Yeah, chatting away, sorry. Yeah, all good, how are you?
11: You were saying this wasn't that easy in the end?
14: No, I have a very poor memory. Anybody who knows my history will know I had a... about 6 or 7 year period where I just went on the drink crazy, so it was quite hard to remember, but my friend Google dug me out of a hole anyway, and some memories in there as well.
11: Right, when did you play for Ireland? What years?
14: That's a curveball. See, my memory is knackered.
11: I'll get your Wikipedia here.
14: Yeah, here we go.
11: 2010 is what your Wikipedia says.
14: Yeah, well, I'll go with Wikipedia. It was all under Trapattoni. It was about a 2 year period, I think. I was in the Irish team and an awful lot of squads, but not so many caps.
11: And how close were you, did you feel, to getting games? Because none of the games you played are in your list. That's what I'm going to ask him about this.
14: Yeah, but they weren't great games. I think the only game I started for Ireland was against Northern Ireland in the Nations League, which wasn't great. But even the Argentinian game, I come on and Messi played. But, you know, it's individual performance, and Messi wasn't great that day. Di Maria was good, but not outstanding. And I thought I was close, but Damien Duff was hanging on for his 100th cap, and it was sorted. Like, it was never said to me that, oh, listen, as soon as Damien's done, you'll be in, because McGeady was there, Huntie was there, Liam Lawrence was there. There was an awful lot of good wingers, but I always felt that once Duff got to his 100th cap, maybe it would open up a little bit for me, but, you know, as it happened, it didn't quite turn out like that.
11: Okay, so the criteria for this, for people who are just coming to this, is that great individual performances that stand out, and you had to be there. Mm. That's actually had to be there. So you picked 4 football and 1 boxing. We're going to start with the Republic of Ireland versus Brazil. This is Ronaldinho in 2004. This, I presume, is it Lansdowne or is it a Croke Park?
14: Lansdowne. No, Lansdowne, yeah.
11: Yeah. What do you remember about this?
14: It wasn't... I was at this game. The club I played for, Belvedere, used to sell programmes at the game. So we'd sell programmes, and about 10 minutes after the game kicked off, we'd get to go down and watch it. And I remember just some of the names being on it. Ronaldinho, Cafu, Roberto Carlos, Kaká, Ronaldo, the R9 Ronaldo, obviously. And like, it wasn't a great game of football. Ireland were there to try and get a result, but just Ronaldinho's movement and being able to take the ball under pressure, you know, there was, at that age, I was 14 and I was watching Ronaldinho, and he wasn't nutmegging people, flicking the ball over his head as he would do. He wasn't entertaining people. Just to have a player a yard away and say, yeah, give me the ball, it just opened me eyes to being marked and not being marked and being able to get the ball when you can have the ball, and just how strong he was when he got it. You know, people were literally flying in to try and get him off the ball, and he was just bouncing them off him, and I think that was probably my first look at a real world-class player. And yeah, it stuck with me, although his individual performance, like I say, it wasn't outstanding. There was just little things in it that thought, if I could be able to do that, it'd go a long way to making me a player.
11: It's funny how watching football matches is totally different depending on, I find, depending on where you are in the stadium. If you're at ground level, I always find it much more physically impressive.
14: Yeah.
11: Like it's a tactical and technical battle, and you can see space, and you're wondering why people don't shoot from much further out. When you're up high, you're like, just shoot.
14: Yeah, it looks easy, yeah.
11: Yeah, but when you're actually on the ground level, I remember being completely astonished when Ireland played France and Zidane was there. I was like, what's the big deal? But then you're like, oh my God, it's like so physically imposing, creation of space with almost no movement, just like a shimmy. And I suspect it's a little bit like that with Ronaldinho, where like, yeah, he's obviously very busy, and it's a much smaller, shorter running style, but the quick movements.
14: His first touch, it was unbelievable. And you know, as a player, you start to try and get ahead, and you think, well, if he's going to touch it there, I'll jump ahead of the touch. But he can control it with his studs, the outside of his foot. He just keep his body in the way and hold you off. And if you got a little bit too aggressive and tried to nick the ball, he'd just make an absolute show of you. He really would. So, look, everybody knows how good Ronaldinho was. He was unbelievable. And there were so many players in that team, but he was the one that stood out as the entertainer, as the one who would, you know, nobody wanted to go flying into him because they know he would just make an absolute show of you.
9: And it was peak Ronaldinho. It was Barcelona Ronaldinho at that time as well. Like, it's funny. I think I was 10 or 11 at this match as well. And your memory sometimes plays tricks on you. But I remember an unbelievable atmosphere for a friendly.
14: Yeah.
9: It's because it's Brazil, obviously. But it's funny how it's one of those games that will always stick out if you're at it.
14: Yeah, well, I remember, like I said, I finished selling the programmes about, say, 5 minutes, 10 minutes into kick-off. They tell you, lads, you can go and watch the game now. And as I'm walking around the one end of Lansdowne Road to get to the other end of it, the Bat Avenue end I was walking around to, there was just all these samba dancers with Brazil flags, and the atmosphere was unreal. And the game had kicked off.
11: Yeah.
14: But in the stadium, it was just bouncing. It was, like I say, for a friendly, it was really, really good.
11: Yeah. Next one is Liverpool against Blackburn. This is in April 2009, Fernando Torres, it's Liverpool 4, Blackburn 0. But you are on the field for this one.
14: Yeah, thanks for that. I was on the field for this one. This was the Hillsborough disaster, the anniversary of the Hillsborough disaster. So we went out and we Stephen Warnock, a scouser that was playing for Blackburn, he laid the wreath, and we started Chris Samba up front, started me on the right wing, Keith Andrews played right back. There was an awful lot of people, square pegs in round holes.
11: Chris Samba's a centre-back, right?
14: Centre-back, about 6'6" centre-back. So the plan was to get the ball out to me on the right wing, being left-footed, I'd come back and chip it to the back post, and Samba would be there, and we'd get runners into the box. So a great plan from Allardyce. So we were 1-0 down after 20 seconds in that game. But the goal from Torres, I think we kicked off, lost possession, gave possession to Liverpool. Carragher got the ball, chipped it into Torres, and Ryan Nelson, and I can't remember who the other centre-half was, because Chris Samba was up front. Torres takes a touch on his chest. He's facing the wrong way, and he just puts the ball into the top corner. And after 30 seconds, you're thinking,
11: great plan.
14: Oh, this is going to be tough. But then they missed another chance, and I was thinking that was an unbelievable finish from Torres, and I was thinking, yeah, he's a decent player, but you know, you expect him to score goals like that. He was, you know, went for 50 million to Chelsea, Spanish international. But all of a sudden, they got a free kick out on the right wing. I think it was Keith Andrews who gave it away, and the ball gets whipped in, and Christopher Sam is about to head it, and Torres just come and put him on his back and put the ball into the back of the net with his head. And you're thinking, this Torres boy has everything. He can head it, he can score fantastic goals, his work rate was good, and he was nasty as well. He would leave a couple of studs in on you as well. He had everything, and that was the one game I came away and thought, Torres is the real deal. He was really, really good.
11: Did that happen to you often as a footballer, where you're like, I have expectations, played against everybody, you've seen good players in training at various stages, you know, I think probably by that stage you're already, or maybe just getting into the Ireland squad, so, you know, you certainly played international the whole way up as an underage, so you'd seen really, really top quality players. Were there many occasions where you're like, oh, he is actually special?
14: No, to be honest, like, I'd love to say it happened an awful lot that I came away thinking, oh, he was brilliant and he was outstanding, but it happened quite rarely. I was taken back by players and think, my God, he was outstanding. And even now, the Torres one is, you know, he's outstanding, brilliant, played excellent in that game, but he had the backup of Xavi Alonso, Mascherano in the middle as well. So even when we had chances to hurt Liverpool, they had good defensive players on the pitch as well. But in terms of being knocked back, like I always think of Messi and Ronaldo, and look at Ronaldo put me back. He was obviously an outstanding player, so was Messi. But in terms of when I played against Messi in the Aviva against Argentina, he actually wasn't that good. He'd done an awful lot of walking around. So in terms of his individual performance, he wasn't great. But yeah, it didn't happen as much as you would think it might have.
9: Was there an aura about Torres?
14: Yeah, at that time there was a definite. Everybody was afraid of him. I remember sitting in the dressing room and speaking to, you know, Tugoy, all the older heads, and they were all scared of Torres. They all wanted to, where's Torres from corner kicks? Where's he going to be from second balls? And obviously with Chris Hamble in front, you're thinking, just stay in the game, linger in, we'll play for set pieces, we'll get something, get the crowd quiet, and, you know, we're 1-0 down after 30 seconds. It was a great goal, and yeah, we got it right down that day, and it was mostly down to Torres.
11: Just reading the post-match comments here, I think there was a little bit of fear in the team, says Sam Allardyce, and he sounds like he was correct. We should have got tighter, instead we just let them play their game plan. There'll be a lot of twists and turns yet, but they certainly believe they can do it. That's what Liverpool winning the title. This is under Rafa. Is this the Rafa fax season? It probably is it?
9: Yeah.
11: Yeah.
9: Is it? Themselves and United were going for the United ended up winning the title, didn't they? 09. Liverpool were certainly in contention in this game, because this was it. This would have been April.
11: I can't find team sheets, but Daniel Agger scores as well, I think.
14: Yeah, he scored a cracker. He scored a third goal. It was a long range drive, a centre half.
9: Got a team here. Yeah. Oyer, was he the. Was he, would he have gone centre half if Samba was.
14: Andre Iwe, yeah, he'd have been right back, yeah.
9: Robinson and Goldie, Jive, Mokoena, Tugay, Andrews, Warnock, McCarthy, and Juve. Yeah, it's a good Blackburn team. But look at the Liverpool.
11: Is that Al-Hajji Juve?
14: El Hadj Diouf, yeah.
11: On your team? Mm. What was that like as a teammate?
14: I didn't spend an awful lot of time on him, to be honest. He wasn't my cup of tea. Diouf was a very, very unique character. To sum him up, right, this is a quick story to sum El Hadj Diouf up. He went on, I can't remember which manager this was at under Blackburn, but he went on loan to Rangers and he won the league with Rangers and he came back down. We were in the middle of a relegation battle, possibly going to get relegated, and Diouf drives in with a week to go in the Premier League season. The Scottish League was over. He'd won the league. He came down showing everybody his medal from Scotland, thinking we'd all think it was brilliant, but, you know, he got told where to go quickly enough. He was unique.
11: I'm going to inspire my teammates with my medal.
14: My medal from the Scottish Premier League is winning the relegation battle.
11: I was having crack while you were... How are your win bonuses, lads?
14: Yeah, well, he was all about the money. Very, very flash guy, but... Good player, but not for me.
9: You had Benny McCarthy in that team as well, and he's now doing serious things at Manchester United as forwards coach. I know the likes of Marcus Rashford speaks very, very highly of him. Are you surprised that he's gone on to that sort of successful coaching career, or was that always on the cards?
14: Possibly a little bit surprised, because I came across Benny at Blackburn, and Benny done really, really well for a while, but then he came out of the team and... Again, I'm not sure which manager this is, if it was Allardyce or Ince or Mark Hughes, but he started putting a little bit of weight on, so he was thrown into the fat club, and he sort of had to dig his heels and lose a bit of weight, and Benny was Benny. Benny didn't change for anybody. He did what he did, and we never really got the best out of him. Hugely, hugely talented boy, but we never really got the best out of him, and like I say, when... It's not that he was unprofessional, but Benny was Benny. He didn't change for anybody. So to say if we could see him doing what he's doing now at Manchester United, not really, because, like I said, I didn't see him in that sort of light, because he was an outstanding footballer and didn't try it too much. But I think once you finish playing football, I'm starting to realise now, you know, coaching and managing is a great, great way to stay within the game and feel involved.
11: Mm. The Fat Club, was it actually called the Fat Club?
14: It was called the Fat Club, yeah. Right. There was no messing around, it was the Fat Club. Right. 8 o'clock every morning.
11: And how many of the team would have been in the Fat Club?
14: Probably no more than a handful, maybe five at most.
11: So it was a serious enough thing to be in, like everybody knew about it?
14: Yeah, everybody knew about it. It was 8 o'clock in the morning, you would be on the rower, swimming, running, whatever it was, and then you'd have your training session, and then after your training session you'd be back into the Fat Club for another session, and you'd be getting your body fats done two or three times a week until it was where they wanted it to be.
11: Right, were you ever in it?
14: Constantly.
11: Oh right.
14: Always in it.
11: But not a pick on you?
14: No, when I first came over from Ireland, they said I was skinny. I was the fattest, skinniest person they ever met, because I was no fat on me, but I was chubby somehow.
11: Right.
14: And no muscle, but... Yeah, then I got a little bit of money and just started drinking, and it got a little bit heavier, and yeah, me talent massed an awful lot of it, but the sports scientists were never happy with me. I was a fixture in the Fat Club.
11: And if you could go back now, what would like, what would you hire a nutritionist? Would that be like, you know, when you get money, instead of going drinking, if you could spend that on like your body and science, what would you do?
14: I don't know. I don't know whether I get a nutritionist and all that, because when I come out of the training ground, I like to disconnect completely from the football. I think you need the mental rest, you need the physical rest, and I don't know. If I could do it all again, I would be an awful lot more professional. I used to think that I would play till I was 35, and then that'd be me, and I'd ride off into the sunset with all the money in the world. You know, I just thought my talent would do that. I didn't realise the mental side would have to weigh up with me talent, and that was it. I just never had the mental side of the game down whatsoever, and, you know, for so many years people were saying, you're so talented, you'd be grand. I never had the mental fight in me, and there were some demons that I obviously had to go and correct before I could move on. But yeah, looking back, I probably would have been the best thing to go and get a nutritionist and have all that stuff outside of the ground. But,
11: or even if the club did it for you, like, it sounds like your diet wasn't great apart from the drinking.
14: No, my diet was shocking as well. Yeah, it was, you know, with a couple of drinks on you, you don't want a bowl of pasta, do you? You end up with a donut kebab or something. But yeah, maybe that would have been the way forward. But you have to imagine.

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1: Getting an earful, and the one thing he said after was, lads, we're not out of this. If we get the next goal, we could win this. And we're all thinking, let's just not get beaten here too badly. But then we go out. I ended up scoring directly from a corner, and I did mean it. The manager used to tell me to shoot from corners directly, so I did it, and luckily I went straight in the back of the net. But Parky, when you look at his goals, he scores a tap in, he gets one on his chest, swivels, scores, and look at him there, like the heaviest footballer you've seen. I was in the Fat Club, I can only imagine what sort of club Parky was in. But he was an outstanding footballer, the most unprofessional, fat, heavy. He used to say when we were running, you can't teach an old dog new tricks. He wouldn't run for managers, he wouldn't do running sessions, but he turned it on against Leeds, and I haven't seen anybody play that well in Elland Road, and I don't think anybody's ever scored six in Elland Road. I think Preston are still the only team to do it.
2: Right, wow, okay.
1: I think so, I'm not 100% sure, but as far as I know, we're the only team to ever score six there.
2: And look, Elland Road at that stage, I presume the Leeds fans are still pissed off about the fact that they're not in the Champions League, because it's still in the memory of all the fans who were on the terraces sitting in their seats, that this was a team who were in the Champions League semi-final, you know, 10 years previous. So it seems alien now, that whole notion. But for that group, 4-1 up at half time and cruising against Preston, like, this is, you know,
1: yeah,
2: good times are coming back. But,
1: and to be fair, that's what was going on in my head. That was, I think, probably my second or third time I played in Elland Road, and I had that. I was thinking of Harry Kewell playing, Mark Viduk. I was thinking of all these boys running around playing in the Champions League, and it just had that. Even, well, like, I obviously haven't played in Elland Road now in a while, but it just had that feeling of a special, special ground. And maybe that's just the way I was brought up. There's a couple of Leeds fans in my family, and yeah, Elland Road is a special place for me. And, you know, to go and beat them 6-4 there, and there was some Christmas DVDs brought out as well from Preston. So, look, it was a great game, and Parky to score a hat-trick was outstanding. Brilliant performance from him.
2: Did you score twice?
1: No, I scored once.
2: Okay,
3: you'll take it. What's the atmosphere like at Elland Road for an away team?
1: It's brilliant. It's really good. I think it's like any of the big away games, like St. James's, Old Trafford, anywhere, the Emirates, wherever you're going, you have to try and kill the crowd. It's a lot easier said than done, but, you know, when we went 1-0 up, the crowd started getting a bit iffy, but then obviously they blew us out of the water, and it's 4-1, it's bouncing again, and thankfully we managed to wrestle it back. And, you know, to be fair, like, when you now I look at things from a coaching side, and for Darren Ferguson to be saying at 4-1, we're not out of this, lads, and we're all thinking he's a bit crazy, to go back and win it was excellent. And like I said, mostly down to John Parkin's hat-trick.
2: What was Ferguson like as a manager?
1: He was okay. He could be a bit tit for tat at times. I done a couple of things to annoy him, and he would be quite reactive in things, but he never let it linger too far. He would discipline you, give you the slap on the wrist, and then he would move on quite quickly. But the one thing that stuck with me was when he got sacked from Preston a couple of months later, and we had Danny Welbeck, Matty James, a right back as well, Delat, I think, a right back, all from Manchester United on loan. And as soon as Darren Ferguson got sacked, all gone. Alex pulled them all out of the club the next day, and that was the best thing for Manchester United, though.
2: Yeah, so, yeah, that came up in Roy Keane's, when he was at the Borgosh Energy, that came up as one of those when he was mid Alex Ferguson rant. He was like, "Oh, what about your son?"
1: It's like, oh, well, yeah, it's all true, because even in the winter that year, we would train in Carrington, because our training ground would be frozen. So Darren would ring around and say, "Lads, we're training in Carrington today," and we'd get our own pitch in Manchester. And then as soon as Darren lost his job, all them perks went straight out the window.
3: I've gone down an internet hole here on John Parkin's Wikipedia page.
1: Oh, good.
3: This
1: look
3: is quite incredible. Like, his diet during the day: never went to the gym, large portions, so tuna crunch sandwich for lunch, bag of crisps, pepperoni pizza, steak bake, and either a bacon and cheese turnover or a sausage, bean and cheese melt. Full English before training as well, just to add into it. Known for his pranks and misadventures. Transfer deadline day, playing for Preston, he covertly changes his own name in teammate Chris Sedgwick's mobile phone contact list to the name of Sedgwick's agent, before repeatedly calling him from his own phone. Sedgwick excited that a big transfer move was imminent, but not to be. And there's also a story about a golf buggy crashing down a hill as well. Bit of a character, it seems.
1: Yeah, well, Parky was crazy. I'm doing a show with him next week.

0: In the board, gosh, under the kosher coming over, and Parky will be there. He was a very, very unique character. I came across a couple of unique characters in my time, but like I said, it probably rubbed off on me. I'm looking at players like this that are the most unprofessional players, and they're going scoring hat-tricks in Ellen Road, and maybe I was attracted to people like that when I shouldn't have been. But great fella, great guy, and great player, but not a great professional.
1: If Leeds had won that day, they would have gone second in the table. That, like that, and that 4-1 up at home, and you can see how, and that would have been like definitely favourites probably at that stage of the early part of the season to go back up. I don't know if they did go back up. I don't actually remember how long it took.
0: Like I said.
1: Right, so that's Leeds versus Preston. The next one is Sheffield Wednesday against Wickham. Mikel Antonio's playing.
0: Yeah. This is I went on loan to Sheffield Wednesday about, I think there was a month left in the season. I hadn't been playing at Burnley, and Dave Jones rings me, would you come on loan for the last month of the season, Keith? And I told him out straight. I said, listen, I'm not fit. I've been taking liberties with my fitness. And he said, listen, as long as your left foot works, we'll take you. And I went on loan. And we played Brentford. We beat Brentford the week before, and it came down, if we beat Wickham at home, we're automatically up. We'd pip Sheffield United to second place. So Wickham come, and I think Wickham were already relegated, and like on the Friday we're getting phone calls from the police saying, get to the ground early, there's going to be 40,000 fans there early, you're going to be stuck in traffic. So we had to get there early. The place was bouncing, there was loilos everywhere, beach balls bouncing around, it was unbelievable. And do you remember Gary Doherty, the Irish international?
1: Oh, yeah.
0: He played centre-half for Wickham, and Mikel Antonio played up front for us.
1: Right.
0: And I think Mikel was probably 18, maybe just turned 18, and he bullied Gary. He bullied Gary all over the place, and anybody who knows how good of a player Gary Doherty was, It was a tough thing to do, to bully him. And he scored the first goal, like you said, the fans were bouncing, but there was this air that we had to win, they were demanding that we won it, and Mick goes and gets us the first goal. It was a brilliant goal, and the way he dealt with the occasion for such a young lad, you know, I would have been probably 24, 25, and I was feeling the nerves, but for Mikel to react the way he did, play the way he did, and to, like I say, to bully Gary Doherty was not an easy thing at that level, especially at that age. And we ended up winning promotion after that game, and it just left a little note in my head that I think Mikel Antonio could be something special here, and obviously his career has gone on to prove that.
1: There's a pitch invasion afterwards.
0: Yeah, there was a pitch invasion. It was a little bit scary, to be honest with you.
1: I'd say, yeah.
0: I was on the right wing, and no, I think I got taken off with a couple of minutes to go, so I managed to just dart down the tunnel. But yeah, we came back out, and the fans were still there, and the beers were flowing. Brilliant, you know, it was probably one of the best decisions I made, because I really didn't want to go to Sheffield Wednesday, because I didn't think I'd do myself justice not being too fit. But when I got that feeling of the promotion, it made it all worthwhile, and just went to show how big of a club Wednesday were.
1: Did Dave Jones know you from before?
0: No, I'd never played for him, but he was adamant he wanted to take me. He actually told me, go and ring X, Y and Z, do your homework on me, I'll be the manager that you'll thrive under. And yeah, it was right. And look, it was nearly, actually, I nearly went to Sheffield Wednesday after it. They put a bid in, but it wasn't what Burnley wanted, so it didn't happen, and I ended up staying at Burnley. But really, really enjoyed my time, and it left a little mental note about Mikel.
1: And do you have any regrets you didn't sign for Dave Jones?
0: I wanted to at the time. I definitely wanted to go to Sheffield Wednesday. Like I played for Sheffield United already. I knew the city. I was comfortable in the city, and the fans seemed to take to me after getting promoted. I thought it was all going to be good, but look, I had a meeting with the Burnley chairman at the time, and Eddie Howe was not far from going back home. I think his mother was ill at the time, so there was a new manager going to be coming into Burnley, so they were reluctant to let me go with Sean Dyche coming in the door. We didn't know it was going to be Sean Dyche at the time, but we knew a new manager was coming, so I think they wanted to give a new manager a crack at me to see if they could sort me out.
1: So you ended up liking Dyche?
0: Yeah, it worked well for the 2.5 years I think we were together. It worked really well. I like I said, I was at a time where I was actually ready to go. I was finished, and Dyche just pumped another 2.5 years into me.
2: Right, that sounds like a bit of a Lampard-Tuchel situation at Sheffield Wednesday that season. Gary Megson has the job, 3 defeats in a row in February, gets the sack with promotion still in the balance, but then Dave Jones comes in, wins 10 of the last 12 games. And
1: Milan Mandrić was the chairman.
2: There you go.
1: The previous guy who obviously had taken Harry Redknapp to Portsmouth and won the FA Cup with them and then left. And then I think, you know, there was some investigations.
0: I need to do a bit of reading
1: before I talk about them.
0: I met Milan Mandrić once. It was after this game. I was walking down the tunnel, and all of a sudden the lads had said, we're going to Marbella for a couple of days as a celebration. So I thought, well, the championship was still going. Burnley season was actually had another week to go. So I thought Eddie Howe rang me and said, you need to come back to Burnley for the last week. And Milan Mandrić actually said, no, he's going to Marbella with the right. lads. So, yeah, I had nothing but good things to say about Milan. Got a free trip to Marbella.
1: Did he put you up in, like, was it his gaff or was it a hotel?
0: Oh, no, it was a big 5-star hotel, couple of days, all expenses paid.
1: Had
0: really enjoyed it. Yeah. Well, hence I barely remember the football match, so it was really good. Really good couple of days.
1: Okay, so your last you had to be there is actually a fight between Carf Roch and George Groves. This is the first fight in Manchester in 2013. It's kind of hard to remember just exactly how big the Froch Groves fights were. It turns Froch into a kind of a global superstar in boxing.
0: Yeah, this, like, I love me boxing. I'm not an expert, but I love watching boxing. I bought ringside seats for this. I paid through me nose for two seats, brought one of my mates over from Dublin. And I can't remember, I was playing a game that during the day, and obviously this was at night, and I turned up, and wherever me, I couldn't get my hands on my tickets to the ringside tickets. So I had to, obviously with me mate being over from Dublin, Keith, I had to buy more tickets outside and ended sitting in the last. I had me back to the wall. But look, it was a brilliant, it was like something out of a Rocky movie. It really was. I remember George Groves in the build up saying, I'm going to meet Froch in the centre of the ring and I'm going to land one on his chin. And Froch just laughed and said, if you do that, I'll kill you. And George Groves did it. Like, because I was sitting at the back, there was a load of Cockneys in front of me, all George Groves fans. And the whole MEN is booing when he comes out. The whole MEN is probably 3 or 4 Cockneys in front of me cheering for Groves. By the end of it, the whole MEN is giving George Groves a standing ovation, even though he got beaten. He was brilliant. He dropped Froch in the first round, I think it was, late in the first round, unsteady on his legs. Everybody's thinking the ref's going to stop it. The ref lets it go. And George Groves outboxed him for the whole fight. And then Froch gets on top late in it. And I still think it was a premature stoppage. And look, it was a brilliant fight. But George Groves that night didn't know an awful lot about him, but he was outstanding. He's counter punching and just the way he went about things.
1: They stopped it in the 9th round.
0: Yeah, I thought it was a very, very premature stoppage, I have to be honest. I think in that fight, Froch was in a lot worse situations and the ref let it go. Groves got into a little bit of a sticky situation and the ref was very keen to jump in and stop it.
2: The three judges had Groves ahead, so 78-73, 76-75, 76-75. So clearly Groves was heading towards victory when a really controversial finish to it.
0: Yeah, like I said, it was a brilliant fight. The best thing was the atmosphere, you know, Sweet Caroline and all that started coming. The atmosphere is absolutely bouncing. And then when Groves hits Froch on the chin and he goes down, you could hear the pin drop. For about 5 seconds, the whole place just went silent. And then it burst into a huge atmosphere again. And like I said, everybody, would have been in Manchester and George Groves being from down south, Froch obviously only being from Nottingham, everybody was on Froch's side, but it was like something out of a Rocky film. It really was. Booed in and cheered out. It was excellent stuff, and his individual performance that night was outstanding.
1: I think he'd been playing Bristol City that day. Would that make sense? I'm just trying to look the...
0: that would make sense, yeah, if that's why I was late to go and collect me tickets.
1: I mean, I haven't paid through the nose. Did you ever... I presume you don't get the money back. There's just two empty seats at ringside.
0: No, well, I had to collect them in a hotel close to the MEN arena, so I went to the hotel and they were... No, they're gone.
1: Oof.
0: I said, well, who do I ring? What do I do? Go to the MEN, you might get them there. No. Thankfully, a tout was behind me and I managed to get some tickets, so I seen the fight anyway, but yeah.
1: Were you a Froch fan in advance of this, or just a boxing fan generally?
0: I was just a boxing fan generally, yeah. Like I said, I didn't go to an awful lot of sporting events, but I wanted to take this in because this, in the UK at the time, was built
1: everywhere.
0: As the Battle of Britain.
1: Yeah.
0: Everybody wanted it. And like, the build-up was excellent. Groves really, really sold the build-up to it when he was saying, I'm going to come out and I'm going to do this. And Froch laughing at him, saying, you don't have the minerals to come and do this with me. If you do, I'll kill you. And George Groves just done everything he said he was going to do in the build-up to it, which was outstanding.
1: Froch, obviously very charismatic, famous now for thinking that the earth is flat. That's that came out in Matthew Macklin's podcast
2: last week or two.
1: So he's absolutely convinced. You know,
2: Andy Lee was on the undercard, just looking here. Beat Ferenc Hafner and TKO in the second round. That's some undercard. You've Anthony Crawler, Rocky Fielding, Scott Quigg, Luke Campbell, and Andy Lee among the undercard as well. So it's not a bad night's boxing.
0: No, well, I only seen the main event.
2: For those who were there.
0: They all sound like great fights, but I didn't see any of them. The main event was excellent. Like I said, I turned up a little bit late having the game, but outstanding memory, great memory for me.
1: You were saying off air before we came on that you didn't go to that many sports events. It was mainly gigs. Music, big music fan?
0: Yeah, always music. Loved every, like I have such a random thing. I'm going to see Blondie, going to see Lionel Richie, to from Drake to, I bounce around all over the shop really. I there's no real genre of music for me. It's a little bit of everything.
1: Good opportunity when you were a professional footballer, I presume, to get decent tickets.
0: Yeah, well, the companies that, you know, would your agency and stuff would have boxes in the MEN, would have boxes in certain places, so you just put your name down and end up getting into these places. But very few sporting events. I don't think many footballers go to footballing events, do you? I think it's a little bit like watching paint dry if you're a footballer.
1: You've had enough of it all day in, day out.
0: Exactly, you know, you want to relax. I don't think footballers watch football to relax.
1: If we were to ask you to do your Had to Be There gigs, any specific ones stand out?
0: Probably Michael Bublé.
1: Right.
0: In the MEN again. He was absolutely brilliant. But again, another story, I brought my wife and I was in row B, thought it was excellent. Again, paid through the nose to sit in these seats. And he sang two songs on the stage and they built another stage down the back of the MEN and he went and sung down there.
1: Oh,
0: went to turn and face the other way. And I was thinking, I'm going to stop paying through the nose for these tickets because
2: then you're in row Y that stage, yeah.
0: Absolute lottery.
1: Turns out you're a romantic at heart with Michael Bublé.
0: Yeah, I love a bit of the old slow stuff, yeah.
1: There you go. All right, you learn something new every day. Keith Tracy's You Had to Be There, that was brilliant. Thanks a million.
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1: You Had to Be There.
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10: Kevin Byrne of the Irish Sun joins us to reflect on Katie Taylor 3, Amanda Serrano 0. What do you make of it, Kev?
11: I suppose excellent win for Taylor, I guess, again, at this stage of her career. Put the rivalry to bed against Amanda Serrano. The one thing I didn't think would happen, that the fight would be less entertaining, I suppose, than the previous two, you know, came about. It was, I suppose, a vintage performance by Katie Taylor, if you go back to her amateur footing and all the success she had in that form of boxing, rather than the kind of rough and tumble, rock'em sock'em robots stage over her professional career. So I suppose job done, and, you know, Amanda Serrano is now in the rearview mirror.
10: So what was different here this past weekend compared to the first fight in Madison Square Garden and the second fight at the AT&T Stadium in Texas?
11: Maybe just that onus on Taylor and Serrano to entertain, to justify their existence and to justify maybe women's boxing's place at the top table. It's there now. They've put it there. And now this was just all about winning, you know. So Taylor went out and with a decent game plan. Serrano's a bit more questionable, but I understand why Serrano felt the need to mix it up after losing twice while going absolutely, you know, gung-ho on both occasions. So she felt she had to mix it up. Taylor went back to basics and, you know, put in a performance that was, any of us who watched her, you know, 10, 15 years ago in the amateur ring would have been familiar with it, but it's less so, I suppose, in the professional ring.
10: What did Taylor actually do here that was different?
11: She just kept her distance, and I suppose when she realised Serrano had a different game plan, Serrano was also trying to box on the outside, keep her distance and outbox her. Taylor quickly became comfortable with that. She just managed to make Serrano miss, keep enough distance using her footwork, make enough distance between them, watch Serrano fall short and then just clip her on the outside. She didn't really need to take a shot to land two shots. This time she was able to avoid a shot and land one shot. So, you know, the end result is like a slightly less thrilling contest, I suppose.
10: She was celebrating that her footwork was much improved this time around. And then the kind of feeling about the Serrano side of it was that the game plan, like you suggested yourself there, Kev, was a bit questionable. And there was a lot of labelling of potential shadow boxing by Serrano for large portions of the fight. I don't know if you agree with that.
11: Well, she was falling a foot short with a lot of her punches.
10: Right.
11: 2 foot short. She was just pawing out a jab and Taylor was nowhere near it. And then she'd throw her backhand as well. And again, that would miss. And it was just giving Taylor opportunities. I suppose like an interesting footnote, or an interesting side note to this story is maybe the involvement of Katie Taylor's dad, Pete Taylor, in this one. Like, as far as I'm aware, not like an integral part of the fight camp, right? You know, so he's not there at ringside. He's not in America for the training camps. But a couple of weeks ago, you know, when the fight's being signed and stuff, Taylor's back in Europe and she goes to train with her dad, I think, over in the Netherlands. And from what I gather, like, the two of them are, you know, completely reconciled now after, right, you know, some differences a few years back. And he would always preach, you know, stay out of danger, use your boxing, use your footwork. And from what I understand, that was the game plan he was urging Taylor to go with. And, you know, that's the one she ultimately went with too.
6: I did not know that. That's absolutely remarkable.
11: Yeah. Yeah. It's great as well, isn't it? Because, you know, he was there by her side, you know, from the time she started boxing, you know, guided her to so many world championships and European championships, the Olympic Games. And then to be just no longer involved in this staggering professional career for almost a decade now, right? She turns pro at the end of in 2016, turns pro, has these 25 fights, you know, game changing fights across the world. And Pete Taylor's been effectively a peripheral figure. And now to have a chance to be involved in some way, in some degree, in her final fight, and, you know, the game plan that he would have, I'm not saying that he dictated her game plan, because, you know, Taylor's coach, Ross Enemy, is there, and, you know, he's done a great job in her career as well. But from what I understand, that the game plan that Pete Taylor has been urging her to use is, you know, possibly in agreement with Ross Enemy. Maybe they're working as a team, I don't know, like, yeah. But the one that he's urging her to use, just, it's not that he needs to teach her, it's not that anyone needs to teach her new tricks, it's just to remember the old ones that she has in her locker, right? And she's gone out and used them against Amanda Serrano and made it quite an easy night for her. I did feel like Serrano didn't effectively show up, and she's tried to outbox the boxer. It kind of reminded me of when Anthony Joshua fought Alexander Usyk for the first time, and he felt he had something to prove. Everyone's saying I can't outbox this Ukrainian Olympic god, you know, and that I'm just a rough and tumble merchant, and I'm going to go out and outbox him. And it just didn't happen for Joshua that night at Tottenham Hotspur Stadium. This time we've seen Serrano just do the exact same thing.
6: It's a bit mad, because I remember being at an event and Pete Taylor was there. This was when Katie was still amateur, and he was talking already about not staying too long and outstaying her welcome / you know, ruining her legacy, essentially saying that, you know, she'll retire and ride off into the sunset. So there's a world in which she had retired early and didn't turn professional, that maybe if, you know, whatever happened, hadn't happened. And then now at the end, for them to be reconciled and for him to have some influence over it, that's an incredible story.
11: Yeah, it's nicely squared, isn't it? And it looks like in the last few fights and last few months, Taylor's been kind of boxing off all the, you know, ticking off all the boxes towards this end of her career. And it's another one, I suppose, another loop closed.
6: Because there was definitely part of me that thought this third one is so dangerous. Like, fighters often stay one fight too much. And, you know, if she had not trained properly, if she had not had that game plan and had been overwhelmed and had actually ended up being in another war, that it was actually dangerous, physically dangerous, as much as anything else. So for this now, and for the post-fight talk to be at least considering retirement, that all seems like it's a change. She threw the Croke Park thing out again, but I made the point earlier, it just seems kind of half-hearted at this point. Like, is this the end?
11: I totally get where you're coming from. Yeah, I'm not sure. I can never claim to know what Taylor is thinking, really. And she's just put in one of her best performances and pulled off one of her easiest wins in her biggest fight, right? So who knows what's next? Eddie Hearn was kind of jokingly saying she looks like she's got 10, 11, 12 fights left. And I think he knows what he's doing there. He's just messing, really. But also, one or two more, Katie would. And he said she looked fresh as a daisy afterwards, and she's just gone 30 rounds with Amanda Serrano. She looks like she's ready to go 30 more. I mean, as a sign off from boxing, it's a perfect way to go, isn't it? You've headlined the first all-women's card at Madison Square Garden. You've taken part in the first big trilogy in women's boxing, gotten absolutely, like, really well paid for it, and pulled off the sweetest victory. Shut up the very people who've accused you of being a dirty fighter and effectively a cheater and stuff like that. So it's one in the eye for the critics, it's one in the eye for the enemy, and she's gone complete back to basics as well, to what made her great in the first place, this hit and not get hit performance, you know. So it would be a great place to sign off, but at the same time, Taylor's a born fighter. She loves boxing, she loves the training regime, she loves obviously being active and being fit. So if there's something else out there for her, and like, when a fighter is close to the end, that's when the biggest offers tend to come through. Yeah. If a fighter stops fighting, suddenly you get this offer to, you know, oh, but what about fighting Manny Pacquiao or something like, you know, so it's, these are when the biggest offers come through for fighters, when they're right at the end, because they're seen as, I suppose, a bit vulnerable. But there wasn't really anything in Taylor's performance on Friday night to suggest that she's vulnerable yet. That being said, wouldn't it be glorious to just go out on top at this stage?
10: Yeah. She got her champion's privilege in the end, Kev. She came out second.
11: She did come out second, yeah. And then I think she got into the ring and she was announced first and Serrano was announced second. And as far as I can recall anyway, it was quite late. She did in the end, yeah. I mean, I think Amanda Serrano looked like she put a lot of effort into the pre-fight stuff. She was really amped and she ran to the ring and she was really amped. And Taylor just took her time and I don't think any of that nonsense bothered her at all. She looked so cool and calm during the week. She bit back a couple of times, but I don't think she looked like the weight of the occasion got to her in any way, shape, or form. Whereas possibly it did for Serrano, because like I say, she didn't really turn up, albeit, you know, with an understandable desire to change her game plan, which was unsuccessful for her. And throughout the fight as well, like the guidance Taylor was getting was excellent. This is tight, Katie. You know, there's two rounds left, said Ross Enemy, going into the ninth round, I think. And, you know, you need to pick it up here. You need to win these rounds. And she did. Whereas Serrano was coming back to her corner being told, that's how we do, baby. We're winning.
10: Yeah,
11: keep doing what you're doing. Keep throwing the 1-2. And she wasn't winning. You know, she'd won some early rounds, but she wasn't winning the later ones. And she was getting terrible advice. And it came back to bite them.
10: What did you make of the Netflix offering this time around?
11: It's pretty decent. I mean, the commentary, the show itself was still a Serrano show, but it's supposed to be understood, being beamed out primarily, I suppose, to a US audience, but, you know, live around the world. Wasn't quite as pro Serrano as last time, but I think, like, they had an on-screen, a live scorer, you know, and I don't know who the guy was, but he had a 95-95, and I was just, you know, sometimes if you're scoring a fight yourself and you're looking at, and you know, on TV they're saying, oh, this is a draw, you might be kind of doubting yourself. You're like, am I seeing what I'm seeing? Am I being biased? Have I got the green glasses on? But this time, it being Netflix, you just trusted yourself to completely disregard what you're hearing. And, well, that's crap. So don't worry about it.
6: Apart from the one judge, obviously, who must have been watching that.
11: Yeah, British judge as well. I don't know how he saw it. I don't know how he saw a draw, to be honest with you. It clearly wasn't. But, you know, boxing judges, always difficult to understand some rationales.
10: Kev Byrne, thanks a mil. Before you go, what's your instinct saying? Croke Park fight before Katie Taylor retires, yes or no?
11: I hope so, but probably not, no.
10: Pleasure.
11: I really hope so.
10: Go on, take it easy.
11: Thanks, guys.
10: It's Kevin Byrne from the Irish Sun there, reflecting on Katie Taylor's latest victory. What more is there to be said about Katie Taylor? It feels that way after a weekend, you know, the nature of the start time of the fight from the Irish perspective. It's 3 a.m. on Saturday. People watched it back. It was incredibly professional.
6: Yeah.
10: So strong. She once again proved any doubters wrong.
6: I meant to bring up that to Kev there. There was a bit in the aftermath again where she was talking about it just being a bit of a pain in the hole this time, the training camp. That it was like a really, really tough training camp.
10: Yeah.
6: As opposed to previously, it was like, oh, you know, it was all. And then she stands and has those wars, and this time I didn't know that she had reconciled.
10: No, neither. That's fascinating. But she was saying late last week, like, I don't want to be doing this forever. I don't want to be getting punched in the face, before acknowledging herself that I have said this previously.
6: Yeah, and maybe after a fight where you don't get punched in the face as much as you have done previously and you win handily, you're like, oh, I could do a couple of years of this, you know?
10: I guess it's lifestyle as well. That's, you know, from what we know of Katie Taylor, it's an incredibly disciplined one, that she has a hobby. She lives in Connecticut, by all accounts, I think.
6: What was the hobby again?
10: Fishing, isn't it? Was there something to do with the lakes?
6: Paddleboarding, wakeboarding?
10: I don't even think it's that.
6: Was it not?
10: Onerous. I think it's quite relaxing, whatever it does, but it's she's training centre. I mean, he used to say she's not back in the gym already, fighting for nothing in particular, but ready to go at the same time.
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12: Even for that first game they played against Ipswich, I was at the game. The first half they played what actually came to resemble slot ball, which was a bit slower, a bit more considered. At that time Ryan Gravenberch was quite a key player. It didn't go well. In the second half of that game they played clock ball and destroyed Ipswich, who, as it turned out, were not very well equipped for the Premier League.
9: Join in the obsession. 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
1: Mick McCarthy, thanks very much for joining us here in Carlton House. We appreciate it. First question, when you were substituting Kevin Kilbane at halftime in his debut for Ireland, were you thinking, I've made a terrible, terrible mistake here and I never want to see this lad again?
2: I can't for 1 minute imagine I was thinking that, no. I can't remember taking him off in his first game. I can't remember substituting him. I can't remember what his first game was.
3: I do.
2: So Kev will remember it better than I. So if you elaborate slightly, I might be able to...
3: Well, I had a nightmare anyway, yeah. I was crap on the dead. It just didn't happen. So, yeah. Whether or not I was ready, I don't know. But I certainly learned from it anyway. So that was a good
2: thing. How old were you, Kevin?
3: 20, yeah.
2: Yeah, well, it's a hell of a step up, isn't it? And... But that was a period where there was it's a great transitional period. But and all you guys were coming in. It was never going to be that you were all going to play, look like international footballers from the start. But you didn't do bad, did you?
1: No.
2: You've done all right. How many have you had since? 112 or something? Is it?
1: 6 billion, I don't
2: know. Yeah.
1: Actually, well, skip ahead then slightly. So we were just chatting in the car here and looking back on your career. Millwall, 4 years as manager and then thrown in at...
2: Yes.
1: International level. In hindsight, did you know what you were doing? Were you completely out of your depth?
2: Well, quite clearly I wasn't, because my results were good.
1: True.
2: But looking back on it, it was bonkers taking the job with the experience I'd had, and I was only 36. Yeah, I wonder now, in hindsight, whether I'd be looking to take it. But you'd have to understand, when it was offered to me, or when I was... mooted for the job and then I had the interview, if I was going to have it offered, I was never ever going to turn it down, because I might never ever get it again. And so it turned out that it was probably 6 almost 7 years as enjoyable a time as a manager coach as I've ever had, and it was a successful period as well.
1: Pre-season, how much of a break do you take? Do you switch off completely from football over the summer?
2: No, far from it, but I go away.
1: Right.
2: I mean, people moan about mobile phones. I love them, because I can be laid on a beach and you can ring me there. I don't need to be in my office at Ipswich Town or in my house in London. So, no, I take the full 7 weeks off. I was away for a long part of it.
1: Okay.
2: Golfing and enjoying it.
1: Well, so you mentioned the golfing, because I was going to say, what are your hobbies outside of football? What do you do to switch off? So golf is one. Are there other things you like to do?
2: Well, it don't afford me that much time to do anything else, but I do like cycling. I go out in the morning at work before training. I get in about 6:30, and I have to say, if it gets a bit cold now, I'm getting a bit nesh, getting a bit older.
3: You've done that a long time then, haven't you? You cycled 20 years ago, so you've always done that, haven't you?
2: Been doing it for a long time. So I enjoy that, and I keep myself fit. I go in the gym.
1: Yeah.
2: But golfing is the one thing that I do enjoy, yes, I have to be honest.
1: And how is the golf? What's Mick McCarthy?
2: It depends, you know. I think I just said to you before, my clubs go away. We have a golf day in October, stroke November, with Ipswich, and that is my last time I play. And I leave my clubs, they're generally in the back of the car, but in November they get stuck in the garage and I don't look at them until March. As I said to you earlier, I wonder then why I can't hit the ball in March. And gradually, now, I'm just starting to get back to my handicap, which is 9.
1: Oh, right, okay. Well, that's better than the hacker.
2: I'm not really a hacker. Some days I am, though.
1: You've been involved in football so your whole life. Are your friends all in football? Do you have friends outside of football that you meet with and are close to, or is it basically, is football your world socially?
2: No, I wouldn't want that, because, well, I've moved on. I've moved on so many times. I was at Barnsley for the start of my career for 7 years, moved on to Manchester City for 3.5 years, I was at Celtic for 2, I was in Lyon for 12 months, went to Millwall, was there for 6 years, then I'm with Ireland for nearly 7 years, and then I'm up to Sunderland for 3, Wolves for nearly 7. So I make friends outside of football wherever I've been.
1: Right.
2: My pals and my social life have generally involved people not involved in football. Sometimes it's the kids' parents that I meet at school or at play school, or, you know, just somebody outside. I've got loads of acquaintances, I've got loads of pals in football, but I've never made it my world as a social event now.
1: Yeah.
2: my best pals are the ones who generally live nearby, or the ones I've had for years, like pals I had at school, my pal Glyn, who I've been mates with since we were at senior school.
4: Right, okay. So, and it's a break from talking about football and talking about other footballers and the football gossip.
2: It still gets around the football. It depends how many beers they've all had before the football comes out.
4: That's when they go hunting for the gossip.
2: Well, it ends up talking about football in general, not necessarily me and my club and my game or my team or the game that we've just been at.
4: Yeah.
2: But it's hard not to, because everybody's got an opinion, so if they come and watch the game, you know, it might be quiet for an hour and then somebody says, what about that decision? how did he miss that? Or that was a great goal. And it's impossible not to talk about it then.
4: Yeah. Why keep going? So you have worked non-stop, basically. Is it because you love it so much? Is it because you don't know what the hell else you would do without it? Is it to get as much money in the bank for family and future? Is it a reason I can't think of? What your relationship with the game now and management?
2: I don't ever wonder that, because I do love it. And it's
4: right.
2: At the end of last season, we had a really tough time last season. It was the worst season I've had with Ipswich. You know, I've been there nearly 5 years. But I look back at 5 years ago, I was asked to go on an interview with Nottingham Forest and I turned it down, and they've had 12 managers since. Mm. Some caretakers, but that tells you how fickle the job is. Mm. If I get to November, and I always qualify that, if I get to November, I'll have done 5 years in the job. I love it. I love it better some days more than others, believe me. End of last season was tough.
4: To the point where you thought...
2: Tough to the point where I was getting sick. I was sick of the number one in Ipswich, was Mick McCarthy, a footballer, SH1T. That was the number one. The number two, I think, was you're getting sacked in the morning.
4: Mm.
2: And number three was we want you out of our club. So that was irking me slightly, I have to be honest.
3: And considering what you've done?
2: What we've achieved, I think, on a very, very little budget compared to everybody else. But I've just said to the players, we can't keep saying that, because we did it on a meagre budget the first year I was here, and we finished, that was the second season, we finished in sixth spot. So we've got to get back to that, to aspiring to better than just being ordinary as we were last year.
4: What effect does it have on you personally at this stage in your life, when you'll be sacked in the morning, is being sung down, or you're under pressure? To what degree can you be stoic about that? How do you leave that at the door?
2: Well, I think I handle it pretty well. Although my wife, Fiona, might tell you different. I don't know.
4: You seem to, because there was a quote from January 2016, just looking back in the season this morning, where the headline was, Mick McCarthy, if Ipswich sack me, so be it. And it seemed like you were at a stage in your career where being sacked wouldn't be the end of your world, that's how you were treating it.
2: Absolutely, it wouldn't be the end of my world, no. Over the end of my world, because I'll get another job, and it's not going to be my everything now. And I've got a lovely family home. I've got a granddaughter. I've got two more on the way. I don't want to give it all up and become a grandpa, by the way, and sit at home and look after them. I want to work. But I've done well at Ipswich, and I just think, well, if it came to that case, wherever I said it there.
4: Mm.
2: But if that was the case, and it's somebody else's time, and it's somebody else's time, and you can't do anything about it, because it's not like as soon as somebody starts talking about giving you the sack, well, I'll tell you what, I'll work harder now, I'll get in earlier, I'll do something different. You're pretty much doing everything you can to get results anyway. And if one thing age gives you, it's a bit of perspective. Mm. It's got to give you something, because it's giving me nothing else, can I tell you?
4: And was there a time when you were at a club, Sunderland, Wolves, even maybe Millwall? I know things went well at Millwall, but would there have been a time where murmurs of McCarthy being sacked would have driven you demented?
2: No, I might have worried about it slightly more. I've had a pretty good career. I don't think I'm ever going to be skint, thankfully. I've not been earning Premier League money for the last 20 years that's been thrown about the last 10 years, but I've looked after it, and, you know, if it came to it and I had to do something else, then I'd have to do something else, and I'd have to live to that means. And both myself and my wife and my family would all understand that. It would drive me mad not being involved in football. But as I said, I think there's plenty of clubs that would be happy to have me.
3: What about your relationship then with the players over the years? I was telling Joe one earlier on, my first ever encounter with you was when I was 19. I'd been picked for the under-21s. Your first game against Russia was an under-21 game. And I walked into the post house at the hotel, the old post house, and I walked in a suit. David Moyes told me to wear a suit. He said, when you're going with the squad, make sure you wear a suit. So I've turned up in a suit, and it was like fish out of water, honestly, wet behind the ears, and I've gone in. And you saw me, you recognised me and come over, and all I could think of in my head was me and my mate when we were kids growing up, and the thing that stuck out in my mind was that tackle he did on Paul Gascoigne in Italian 90 when you sent him over the head. Honestly, because we loved it. I mean, it was like a moment in our life, and you come over and made a beeline for me, and you came over and you asked about Preston, you asked about what I was doing, and you knew a little bit about me. And I mean, I was starstruck at that time. I'm just not going to give you a big head or anything, but I was totally starstruck from what you'd done and what you'd achieved. But you came over, you made a beeline for me. And a lot of the players that you encounter with, you have that relationship with them, and you always have had that relationship with them. And it's always been, I don't know, never want to take advantage of you, because you know you'll get a clip round the ear, but you'll always have that way where it can be, it's a special, that's why I've always felt with it, with all the lads that would ever speak about you since playing under you, or even now the lads that you've been playing under you now.
2: You've got to have empathy with them. I was a player myself, and I like people.
3: Do you remember me in my suit, by the way, as well? Probably don't.
2: It was a bad suit. No, I don't, Kev. Honestly, it's a long time since. It's six, as he said, Joe said, 6 billion caps away. That is. I think that's important to be that way. I used to have a neighbour who used to say it's nice to be nice, and I do believe that. And that you can have a warm, empathetic relationship with the players and want to know about them, want to know about the families, understand them, understand what makes them tick, what they do like, what they don't like. I think you've got to have that to get the best out of them. And I think that is because when they have to be bad to them, to drop them, to leave them out, to say something nasty, it's easier if you're not getting on. It's easier to say, don't come in my office on match day. If I've left you out, you stay at the door. Mm. Well, actually, I prefer to call them in and give them a reason. You know, when you do, generally, they feel better about it. But I asked my captain recently, Chambo, there was something happened. And I said, when I went to Ipswich, apparently the manager's door was always shut. It was never open. It's in a corridor. And I wedged it open, and TC sits in the office with me. And nobody could believe that door was open all the time. And I said, my PA said that to me recently. I said, well, I want to see what's going on. I want to hear what's going on. And actually, I've got nothing to hide. And if I want to speak to somebody privately, I'll shut the door. So me and Chambo were having the chat recently. And I said, they don't think I'm soft. I said, did anybody walks in this door, do they ever think they're walking in, it's going to be an easy touch? And he looked at me as if I'd said, could I sleep with your wife? He went, no. So I went, oh good, just haven't lost the touch then.
5: Let's keep it that way.
2: So I was given a picture, and it's a great big bull shark with a smile on his face. Because that's how somebody saw me. It was a smiling shark. So I thought, well, okay.
5: I'll take that. You've been managing now since 1992, effectively. So that is a long time. You've seen it all. At the moment, I watch the clipboard young managers in their very nice suits, and they're using words like transition and other technical words that sound very impressive. And it seems like, God, these guys have these guys know things about football that no one before them knew. And then I watch Graham Souness on television, or John Giles, and they'll say, the game has not changed that much. There is a level of spoofery going on with the clipboards and everything. You've stayed very relevant. You know, the game has passed him by, is a thing people say about certain managers. That hasn't happened to you. So are you hanging out with a young breed and seeing where the game goes, or has the game not changed that much?
2: The game hasn't changed at all. There's certain things that have changed, of course, because the back pass to the goalkeeper, the fact offside rule continues to change. They keep trying to tinker with it slightly. They're now looking at action replays to see if they can get decisions correct. And I hear them on television, four of them, and still can't get a decision right. I still disagree with them when I've seen them say it one way and I think it's another. It hasn't changed. I mean, the words have changed. What do you say? Transition. Yeah, you know. Catching them on the way, winning the ball back and going the other way. Velocity of dispersal, somebody threw at me once. That's how quickly they break on somebody. I went, hey? I asked one youth physio, I said, are you the physio? He said, no, I am the head of... I'm the head of medical medicine tech, and I said to him, how wide your door? Can you just put physiotherapist on it like everybody else used to do? He had this huge, long... Yeah. So that's changed, and I do hear people talk about it. Well, I hear him now talking about Liverpool and Jurgen Klopp. I think he's brilliant, by the way. I love him. I think he's a breath of fresh air. But whatever they call it, this, you know, gegenpressing or whatever it is. Yeah. What was Jack Charlton saying in 1988? Put him under pressure. We used to squeeze the life out of teams. We did it, and they hated playing against us.
5: Yeah, it's unbelievable how the pressing thing has been talked about like a new thing in the last five years.
2: Yeah, because people stopped doing it and stopped getting people in behind and sitting in their half.
5: Mm.
2: And it became boring hell. Well, pressing and winning the ball back further up the pitch. So it evolves, it just keeps changing them. But then people come in and think they've changed the world, and they haven't.
5: Yes.
2: I'm not out of date. I'm not an old fogey. I've stayed with the modern trends. When I think the modern trends are good,
5: yes,
2: and the modern stuff's good, the technology, the nutrition, the strength and conditioning, if there's any tactical that we can use, I'll use it.
5: Mm.
2: But the football is still about keeping it, however you want to do that, whatever system you play, put it in that other net. And when you haven't got it, it's getting it back. Whether you want to get it back quick up the pitch after five passes, or you want to sit back and soak it up and catch them on the break, do whatever you want to do.
5: Mm.
2: But football hasn't changed.
5: Right. You wanted to ask about mixed playing days a little bit.
3: Well, it's something that growing up as a boy is a huge Ireland fan, watching you, and it's never something that's discussed really now with you, and you had such a brilliant international playing career, especially, and we never really hear about Mick McCarthy as the international footballer now, because you obviously you've had a great career in management, but you've had a great career in football, and first and foremost you were a player, as you said before, a player yourself, and you had a great career in international football, in particular two major tournaments that certainly every Irish fan remembers, in 88 and 90, and leading the team in 90 as well.
5: Yeah.
3: It's only that I mentioned before, I read the piece with Paul Kimmage, you have to maybe say that, but you mentioned there about the pride that you had, particularly that game in Rome, leading, and you walked off the pitch at the end because you didn't want to be, because you were that gutted, you were that hurt from losing the game. It wasn't about the celebration then, and about the huge high of England, the England game in Stuttgart. These are huge memories for me as a boy growing up, and they will be forever in my mind when I think of you. Of course, my manager and how you maybe helped me and nurtured me through my playing career. But I still think of you at times as that player playing in the Irish jersey.
2: Yeah, well, it gets up. it's nice at times to talk about. I remember being at Highbury once, and there were a couple of kids. The father said, go and ask him for his autograph. So they went up and asked me autograph, and then they said, did you play? Because they didn't know what I was. I said, I did. And they said, who did you play for? I said, I played for Barnsley, I played for Manchester City, I played for Celtic, I played for Lyon. I came out and played for Millwall, and I had, you know, I made 560 odd appearances and played for Ireland in the European Championship. And they were like, really? Because they got no idea. And it was actually quite nice to be able to say it to somebody. It was quite nice to listen to it for me.
5: Yeah.
2: Because it does, I'm a manager now, and I don't think, you know, I get remembered as committing the most fouls in 1990. I think probably if you look back, and somebody looked at the stats, they might look back and see how many clean sheets we had when I played with Kevin Moran, and how well we did as a back four. And I'm not remembered as one of the, you know, Ray Houghton scoring the goal and Liam Brady's and people of that ilk. No way, no how. But I contributed to that team. Hugely, and it's something I really do get a real sense of pride from.
3: Me and my mate growing up, though, we actually tried to replicate that Gaza tackle. My mate loved you. I love Sheedy. He loved you. So he used to try and replicate that tackle. If I was Sheedy going inside, and he come and try and win the ball as you did, actually, and then flip me over. It was like ridiculous at the time, but that's so, I mean, small place in Preston growing up, but that's how it was for us. And you know, these sort of little memories, I remember that clear as day. And it's probably because of the way that the slow motion camera probably brought it back.
2: Kev, I laugh about that, and you're just bringing memories back to me, because I always say, you know, that players, Liam, I remember you bending that ball in the top corner, and Ray, I remember the header you scored, and Ray, I remember the goal against England, and Andy Townsend, I remember going through and sliding it in, and all those, and somebody said to me, I remember that long throw you threw in and we scored against, or I remember that tackle you did, or what about when you hit Scalacci in the eye? There's nothing silky or smooth or particularly nice about the memories, but they're all important on the football field, because without all those other attributes that I brought to it, the others can't play. And I still believe in that you've got to have a certain sort in the team. And it's, you know, Cantona saying about Deschamps, he's a water carrier. Well, I'd have him carrying my water any day. Not now, maybe, but yes, when he was at his pomp.
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5: Is there a memory or a strongest memory of Italia 90 or story which kind of captures it for you?
2: It's probably off the pitch, I think. You know, going to meet the Pope was just an unbelievable experience. But on the pitch, just walking out the very first game, just being in the World Cup and walking out as the captain, and certainly the Italy game in Rome, was bonkers.
3: Was that first game because it was England, or was it because it was just a World Cup game?
2: It was the World Cup. Yeah. We're in the World Cup and we're playing against England. We played against England in 88, of course, and beating them in Stuttgart. So it was just being in the World Cup. And
5: the pinnacle.
2: Yeah, and the one that'll always stick out in my mind. And it's not a happy memory. It's Scalacci scoring when Donadoni shot and Pacchi made the save and he slid it. And that is... kind of the defining moment, because we're going home.
5: What was your vantage point of that? Where were you in that moment?
2: Well, I wasn't marking Scalacci, was I? So I think I'd gone out to block the shot.
3: It was actually a great finish. It was a great finish. You didn't probably get as much credit for that finish as it actually was.
2: And the shot that came in, it was one of them that dipped and swerved and everything. Pacchi did well to get his hand on it.
5: Yeah.
2: And of course, it drops to him. But he was having an absolute purple patch, Scalacci. The most joyous moment, I would say, was the strike from Sheeds when we equalised against England. That's got to be it.
5: Were Old Firm derbies as memorable as players tell us? How did you find them?
2: They were. And even if you walked into Ibrox, you could feel the hatred. There's no doubt about it.
5: Yeah.
2: The hostility. But it was great. It felt great. I mean, I don't want to go to an opposition team that don't like me, because they don't anyway. It's just the level of them, that's all.
5: Yeah.
2: And I had some good games, I had some horrible games. I played in the 5-1 that we lost up there. I played in the 2-2 draw with 2 up, and they ended up fighting, ended up in court. Gazza, Terry Butcher, Frank McAvenny, Graham Roberts, all shrinking violets, of course. They ended up being a court case. I played at Parkhead and we beat them 2-0 against Andy Gray. They were just great games. But my first one at Ibrox, I remember shouting us, we were, you know, usual stuff before, come on, mate. And I couldn't hear him. He was only saying it to me from a yard away. I could not hear what he was saying.
5: Wow.
2: The noise was so intense.
5: Final part of this interview then is Ireland management. So we touched on that at the start. You take over in 96. It's a period of transition. With each passing year, people look back on your tenure in this country and realise just what a bloody brilliant job you did, frankly. And it's
2: kind of as I say, so Joe.
5: It's talked about increasingly, and every time the job comes up, I think people realise just what a good job you did. Like, you took the team to 13th in the world rankings and last 16 of a World Cup, and obviously two playoff defeats for other tournaments. I mean, do you look back on it now with that level of pride? Do you kind of think to yourself, I did a really good job there?
2: Yes, I do. I look back at it with a huge sense of pride. Disappointment that we didn't qualify for the European Championships when we drew in Macedonia.
5: Yeah.
2: I can see that goal going in now. It breaks my heart still. Of all the things throughout my career, that's the one thing that really irks me.
3: I was sat down just for me on the dugout that night. I was on the bench, and the lasting thing from my mind, and I spoke to Sparky recently about it. You brought, obviously, famous one, you brought Sparky off and put Keith O'Neill on, but I was potentially going on instead of Sparky in that game, but you overlooked me, you put Keith on, whatever it was, but Sparky comes off and he sits beside me on the bench and he grabbed my leg, and it was about 2 minutes ago, he went, "Kev, we're effing going to Euro." That's what he said, and the two of us are sat there. And
2: so it's him I've got to blame.
3: It unfolded before our eyes then, the next 30 seconds, the next minute or two. I look back at the playoff defeats that we had in Bursa, and of course then missing out. I was on the bench for the second game in Belgium in 98, but these playoff defeats, they did hurt. You look back and you think, what could have been, certainly even through mine, not least for yours as the main man at that particular time as well.
2: Yeah, broken hearted. And the second one against when we were in Belgium. Oh, Turkey, sorry, was when we lost in Belgium the first time, and Dave Connolly had been sent off, and I came in and I was chatting to the lads, and I was seething, and I knocked all the coffee pots off on the floor, and eventually I booted one and I hit it right up the bottom of it, and it stuck on my foot, and there was burning coffee coming down on my foot, and I'm trying to get it off, and of course there's one or two other lads looking, I think maybe going to laugh, but I think that shark with a smile sort of deterred them from laughing at me. Oh wow, it was a comic moment now, but yeah. At the time.
5: Yeah. Did you generally enjoy it? Did you find all the scrutiny, you know, the RTE panel, the media, difficult on the whole day-to-day?
2: Oh, I love the job. I absolutely love the job. And I did find it difficult. Bearing in mind, I took it at 36.
5: Yeah, you're young.
2: But it was tough. I think...
3: Was there any way you could be prepared for that sort of criticism, though?
2: No.
3: What can prepare you for?

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1: Chairman saying to me, do you really think you should have said that? Do you think that the players are going to respect you for that? I went, yeah.
2: Yeah.
1: I do.
2: The reason I asked you about the media is because we watched this great documentary from the 98 qualifying campaign. I'm going to play you 30 seconds of it and I'll stick it in for the listeners lately. But you'll hear what you say to Mick Byrne as you're walking in. So this is where you've beaten Iceland away.
3: No, then, Lithuania.
2: No, you've beaten Iceland away, yeah. And then you go to Lithuania. So you're taking 6 points.
1: Yeah.
2: In two, you know, back-to-back games, and well, actually, it'll just bring back good memories for you anyway. So you can watch that for a second till you're walking in with Mick. Is it Beglin and Giles? Have some of that. I remember watching it going, geez, isn't that mad that he was conscious of who might be on RTE that night?
1: Oh, well, you know. Hey, but that's me, by the way. Hey, listen, if you pick a fight, then I'm gonna fight back.
2: Right.
1: Rightly or wrongly.
2: Yeah. You're in the
1: I'm a young fella as well, by the way. And by the way, I'm full of bloody testosterone and fight and belligerence and... I said Johnny, he didn't like me as a player. I don't think he liked me as a manager. But he's backed me to the hilt in certain things in the past, and I said he's a pal of mine.
2: Yeah.
1: And I, as a player, I loved him. I was a Leeds fan. Jim Beglin, I roomed with Jim on my first trip when we went to Japan. And I was at the game, he broke his leg, and I went to see him in hospital in Liverpool. I drove to see him. And I thought I'll be honest, I thought he'd give me an unnecessarily hard time. I thought he did. I dug him out one day in the cab, I gave him to, and I've been pals with him ever since.
2: Oh, did you?
1: There's never been a crossword for years. Mm. But I thought, I'm not going to let it go. I can't just sit in the cab and say, hello, Jim, how are we doing? Mm. You know, it's... I think if I've been slighted, I'm entitled to have a cut back.
2: Mm. One of the reasons, certainly, I jumped at the chance to do this when Kev said you were up for doing it is because since your resignation in post-02, started that campaign, we don't really hear from you. Did you make a conscious decision to say, I need to move on from this, I can't get dragged into talking about 02 and Saipan and all that business, and I'm just not going to, I'm going to concentrate on my career?
1: A little bit, yes. Yeah, I've done my stint, and very nice of you to say nice things about my career here, because I enjoyed it and I loved it and every bit of it, and it ended on a sour note for me. I should have walked after the World Cup without any shadow of a doubt.
2: Did you think about doing that?
1: I did, yeah, but maybe in a belligerent sod. And
3: but I felt at that time we were on the cusp of something, though.
1: Yeah, we were.
3: And that was the thing that was... That must have been overriding in your own head as well, that you had it. Now you developed these young players over 4 or 5 years, and if I look at my own career, I was probably 25, I think, then, and I felt as though that I had the best years, maybe playing for Ireland with you as my manager going forward. That's the way it felt for me, and that's the way I'm sure a lot of the players felt at that
1: time.
3: And
1: it should have been, but there was the, you know, there was the elephant in the room all the time. Mm. I don't know if you can remember being in City West prior to Switzerland when we lost.
3: Yeah, Switzerland, yeah.
1: And because we'd gone to Finland and won, we'd gone to Russia and shouldn't have been beaten in that, but we gave goals away. It was ridiculous. Yeah. And we were playing Switzerland, and I actually got everybody in the room and said, you're going to have to get up, because you're all being asked about the one thing, about the World Cup and Saipan and Roy and me. And it was affecting everything that happened. It was there. Mm. It wasn't going to go away. And I said at the time when it happened, I'll be an old git, 80 year old with a flat cap and a ferret in my pocket and the dog, walking down, and somebody goes, yeah, that was him, yeah, St. Roy Keane up. So, and it is, it's still there. Mm. But it was affecting everything we did. And I made a decision when we were 1-0 down to Switzerland. We equalised, whatever it is, I made substitution, I can't even remember. And I went to try and win it. And I wanted to win it, and I was leaving, I was out the door. If we'd have won, I was gone anyway. I was going.
2: You'd made your own mind up?
1: Oh, I'd made my mind up, I was doing one.
2: Right.
1: And of course, somebody whacks one in from 25 yards, and we lose.

0: So I just thought, well, I'm going to do it, but I'm just going to let it wait. I wasn't going to walk out on the back of that. But I should have gone. It was always going to affect everything I ever did, certainly within the Ireland job. And maybe it should be the thing that signifies me as a manager or determines what they think about me. I don't know, but the World Cup was brilliant. The trip throughout it was fantastic. The support I received from people, from the players, was just amazing.
1: Yeah.
0: And we lost on penalties to Spain.
1: Yeah.
0: For heaven's sakes, you know. So, no, only fond memories for me.
1: Yeah, because we were talking on the phone this morning to Kevin. I was saying, do you know what? It's funny. Because of the fallout, any time you've been asked about that year, you're not asked about the football, clearly, because people are more interested in the Saipan stuff. But, I mean, the Germany celebration as you're bopping and moving and doing a little dance, like, these are great moments that, I presume you remember them very well as well. Is the Germany game, is that the one for you? Or did you manage
0: Germany, without a doubt,
1: Did you manage to enjoy that period? Like, can you park all the stuff and enjoyed it, or was it too much of a...
0: No, not really.
1: Right.
0: When the final decision was made, and ultimately it was made by Roy, he decided, having been sent home, he decided not to come back. And that, then, it sort of lifted, I think, a great weight from everybody, certainly from me. Mm. But no, I didn't enjoy it. No. Right. Because it was the one thing that everybody wanted to ask me about.
1: I was still being asked about
0: now,
1: every person.
0: You know, I'm away in Portugal recently, and a couple of guys come up to me this chat, and they went, hey, just one more thing. And I knew it was coming.
1: Yeah.
0: I said, well, look, we don't exchange Christmas cards or emails or phone each other, but, you know, we're civil when we see one another.
1: Mm. Does that bother you? Do you feel like it's tainted the whole thing massively for you?
0: No. I look back at World Cups, and there's Bobby Moore supposedly having stolen something. Oh, he was, you know, they said he did.
1: Mm.
0: Maradona, the hand of God. You tell me another more famous story than any of them that equals it. So,
2: yeah.
0: Not that I never wanted to be known as big a story for that reason. You know, in the Irish papers, there were 17 pages in. There was an election going on, and it was 17 pages in before it got mentioned, apparently. So it was incredible.
1: Mm.
0: And I never wanted that. I didn't want that notoriety. I didn't want that if it's fame. And you're right, I prefer to be remembered for the football that we played throughout the tournament, only losing one game against, we lost the game, but we lost in the playoffs against Iran. You know, we drew with Portugal, where we drew with Holland, we drew with Portugal at home. It's actually the only game we lost.
1: Mm.
0: And it was a great qualifying campaign. So there is a bit of regret about the fact that it does mar that. But no, I think people have fond memories of me and that tournament, to be fair. In general, they do.
1: Yeah, I tend to agree with
2: you. I think everything was being built towards that, though. You had such a... I remember that one, it was 97, just before I came in, but there was a little bit of pressure, supposedly, on that time, and then you've kept the job, and then everything was building towards that and beyond. That's the way that I'd maybe look back on it now. I'd look back on that period, that 5 years, from my time with under you, from 97 to 02, where it was... I'm 25 now, right? I want more of this now. This is because I remember just sat on the bus after that Spain game, thinking, "Here we go. Mm. We're going to go on now. We're going to qualify for the Euros. Was that Portugal? I think it was. We're going to go on now. We're going to get to the next World Cup. This is where it's going to go to." And then it 2 months later, wherever it was just kind of we fought along then for a while. That was it.
0: Well, two things about that, because when we met up, Robbie and Roy had not come in, and so I was asked in a press conference when they did come in, "Oh, mate, you seem a lot happier today. Is that because Robbie and Roy have not turned up?" And I said to him, "No, it's because I haven't seen your ugly kipper for about 2 months." And I'd made the decision. Now, I was out of the job. If we didn't qualify, I was out. It was my last qualifying campaign.
1: Sure.
0: So I made the decision I was going to do what I wanted to do and pretty much say what I wanted to say, because I couldn't halt it anyway.
1: Yeah.
0: And yet we've been in both qualifying, you know, in the playoffs. And but the biggest regret is I wasn't able to carry on with a team that I had, because it was a good team.
1: Yeah.
0: Great lads. And I thought we were going places, and it certainly affected everything that we did, which is a crying shame actually for the fans that saw us in Japan and South Korea. And we really should have gone to the next tournament. I can't remember where it was now, but it was a
1: Portugal
0: European Championship. We should have been there.
1: Kenny Cunningham was in studio with us a couple of weeks ago. It was, and weirdly, it was the 15th anniversary to the day of it all kicking off.
0: Oh, yeah.
1: Yeah. Kenny has always said, you know, ask me about anything, but I'm not talking about that. Just not going back there. And so that night he was chatting, and all he didn't want to talk too much about it, but it was actually, I was struck by genuinely how sad he still was about it. He said, I'm sad for the players. He said, I'm so sad for Mick. I'm sad for the fans. There is zero silver lining to this. This is just a terrible story, and I still, anytime I think about it, feel genuinely really, really emotionally sad about it. There's a press conference you gave a while back where the journalist shouts up questions about Saipan and you just smile back at him, and you're like, do you think I'm giving you a headline? Like, this is not something I'm getting stuck into. So you can do that to me here, right? But I'm going to ask anyway, because I wanted to ask, is there anything you would do differently? Is there a moment you regret, be it calling the team meeting, bringing him to Saipan in the first place? Is there anything you would want to do over?
0: Well, so we're now, what, 15 years on?
1: 15 years on.
0: So there's a lot of time to think about it.
1: Sure.
0: And a lot of people ask me about it. And as I said, with age comes a bit of perspective. And if you could see this is going to happen 15 years on, I could plan for it. And I might have done it differently. But given the set of circumstances and how it happened, not a chance. I would do it exactly the same thing. And do it in exactly the same way. And probably regret the certain things that happened, because I was, you know, I don't think it was a happy first bit of the tournament and since. But no, I'm not gonna say I would do it any differently. But if I'd had hindsight, yeah, I would have done.
1: Yeah.
0: You know, I would have done. But I think you don't get that hindsight. You have to make decisions.
1: Yeah.
0: And, you know, over the 25 years, I think I've made better ones than... I've made more better ones than I have bad ones. And, you know what, you have to live with them.
1: Yeah.
0: It's what you are, what you do, so...
1: That situation seemed like a runaway train from... It just... You talk about the circumstances. It seemed like the whole thing just got out of control so quickly and kept going. And
0: it was, and people still keep greasing the wheels.
1: Well, yeah, sure. I know. But you're look.
0: Listen, I'm not going to tell you anything I've ever said, not said before. There's no snippet here that's coming out. There's
1: I'm genuinely not looking for it. I just wanted to. I've never heard you talk in the last 15 years, certainly in Irish media, really about it, because you've made that decision not to, and I get that.
0: Because, you know, whatever I say now, and somebody will be listening to this, and somebody will have a story about this on the back page or somewhere. If they can find anything I've said today that is different to what I've said in the past, but nevertheless, it'll make a headline. They'll wait until the Ireland team come in for the next game, and they'll put something in, and they'll ask Roy, and, you know, good old Roy, his box office, he's always got, you know, he's going to say something. And so that's why I don't do it. Yeah. And I'm not come here to start a row again after 15 years, for God's sakes. I prefer it not to be, but it's happened.
1: Mm.
0: And whatever it is, our history between us, that's there.
1: Yeah. And it's the right decision, because, as you said, otherwise it keeps going forever, and his quotes are put to you, and then vice versa, and on it goes forever.
0: Well, I just smile at him when people quote me. If he said anything, it's, you know.
1: Yeah.
0: You know.
1: The penalty shoot against Spain... I don't know where you are in that. Where are you watching that? I know where Jack was in Italian 90 over by the dugout. Where did you watch the Spanish one?
0: I think I should have been taking one, judging by the way they were taken. Company accepted. Company accepted, you know. Where was I? I was stood with the lads, I expect. You know, I can't remember, honestly.
1: Driving away that night, were you happy, devastated?
0: Devastated. And again, I don't know if you remember this, when we were in South Korea. And all the lads were getting stuff signed, balls, shirts, the day before. And I called a meeting of everything. Hold on a minute. It sent to me, it was like the last knockings. I went, we're going to be here tomorrow. This is not the last thing. We don't want to be getting everything signed as if, because we're playing Spain, we're going home.
1: Mm.
0: And it irked me that I thought I got the sense it was everybody just in case, you know, and it was all a justifiable course because we're playing Spain, and if we got knocked out, well, we got everything signed, and I did have the ump, and we shouldn't have gone home. to have played really well then. Mm.
2: It's regret, call it with regret. We call it regret being part of what we experienced out there. I don't think it's a regret. I did love every minute of it. And you spoke there about you playing in Italian 90. 02 was my Italian 90 and equivalent to you. It was the ultimate, will always be the ultimate from my playing days. And nothing could ever compare to that first game against Cameroon, maybe the game against Spain, regardless of what happened that night. Nothing could ever compare to that.
0: And we practiced penalties in that goal the day before.
2: Yeah, we practice penalties most days. I was interested in seeing the England went out of the under-21s recently, and so we practice every day, and then there's a lot of people giving them a bit of stick, Eddie Boothroyd's on the 21 side, but there wasn't a day went by that we wouldn't have had a dozen or so penalties each, and that was how it was, wasn't it? Every single day, we'd finish off, Mick Wright, lads, penalties, and it was a constant thing every day. Not everyone would have taken them, but a majority of the squad would have taken them that day when we were called upon. That was how it was.
1: Mm.
2: It was. Nothing would have changed from that. Could we replicate it? No. I certainly couldn't replicate standing up for that penalty now in South Korea. Nothing could have replicated that moment of stepping up, walking from the halfway line to step up and take it. No, it couldn't.
0: But what about the winner? The winner only just reached.
2: Yeah, I know.
0: Mendieta. I was on the TV with him. I was doing something for some TV show.
2: I think it bobbled off a shade's foot as well.
0: Yeah. I had to mention the elephant in the room, like the World Cup being knocked out, and of course he was laughing. I went, "You're laughing. It barely reached." I know, but it went in. It was for them. I wish it could have all been different. I wish it had been all sweetness and light. And nothing had happened, and we'd have got to the semi-final. Wouldn't that have been brilliant?
1: It doesn't go that way.
0: Not in my career, let me tell you. Yeah, we don't get lollipops with hundreds of thousands on in my career. You have to scrap for it.
1: Thanks so much for doing this.
0: It's a pleasure.
1: It's great to have you on.
2: Thank you.
1: Best of luck for the season, obviously.
0: No, it's a pleasure. Thanks, Joe. Thanks,
2: Kev. Good luck,
0: to see you, lads.
2: All the best.
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1: Agus Ballinger of Galera Carda, Agus Falter Oive, Go Park and Crookig, Lahai Clea Crave Mahern and Amaniata, Ida Lok Gurman, Agus Kirkig. Hello everybody and welcome. Welcome wherever you may be. Welcome to join us here in Croke Park, Dublin on this All-Ireland Hurling Final Day. And as we come on the air, we look down on a glorious sun beating down beautifully on the Artane Boys Band, the Pipers Band, and the men from Wexford and the men from Cork marching round this crowded arena here as a preliminary to the game that could well be the game of the century. Yes, here they are now, the Artane Boys Band swinging round just down in front of us here. The flags flying, the red and white of Cork and the purple and gold, and the Pike Standards of Wexford. And here they come marching by just in under us now. Now, the band just taking a short sweep to go across to the far side of the pitch. And as the crowds cheer, the best thing we can do is get on with giving you the lineouts of the teams, both sides playing as selected. First of all, the All-Ireland champions and holders of the title, the Leinster champions, Wexford. In goal, Art Foley. Right back, Bobby Rackard. Full back, Nick O'Donnell. And left back is Mick Morrissey. The half line. On the right, Jim English, the captain of the team. In the centre, Willie Rackard. And on the left, Jim Morrissey. The centre field, Seamus Hearn and Ned Wheeler. The half-forward line, on the right is Podge Keogh. In the centre is Martin Codd, and on the left is Tim Flood. And the full-forward line, at top of the right, is Tom Ryan. In full-forward is Nicky Rackard, and top of the left is Tom Dixon.
2: Okay, so that's a voice to transport you to another age. The great Micheál O'Hare there with some commentary ahead of the 1956 All-Ireland Hurling Final, where Wexford beat Cork for the only time in their championship history. Two of the names that he mentioned there, I'm delighted to welcome to the show this evening. We have Art Foley and Ned Wheeler. Lad, you're both very welcome. Art, if I can start with you, does listening to that give you some goosebumps?
3: Oh, too many. That's when you start thinking to yourself, what am I doing here?
2: 60 years on. What?
3: 60 years on. What brought me here? Oh, my God. You look at the crowd. Ooh, and then they play the national anthem. Oh, man. You look out on the field and you see the legs twitching in the back. Bing, bing.
2: And do you remember being nervous that day?
3: Oh, man, you had to be nervous. You shouldn't be out there.
2: Because it's not your first All-Ireland final, obviously, but it's, for whatever reason, the Wexford crowd seemed to swell Croke Park to record numbers. You guys had a record crowd just a couple of years previous to that, and then there's 83,000 at this one. Ned Wheeler, good evening to you. How are you getting on?
4: I'm very well, thanking you.
2: And when you hear that, what are you thinking?
4: You know, it'll bring a tear from the last eye to hear that lovely radiant voice of Micheál O'Hare. They were amazing times. And I love to listen to those games over and over again. Now, going back to that final, 56, about a few minutes to go at the full time, the bold Christy Ring got a ball and he went through the Wexford back line. And he took a drive in and the bowled Darty there saved it.
2: Well, don't be blowing all our good stuff here. We've got the commentary on that, and I'll give it to you in a moment. But I just want to delay the gratification for a couple of minutes here, because just to put some context on it for some listeners who probably don't fully understand how amazing that Cork team was. Let's talk about them before we ask you to talk about the Wexford team. Now, that Cork team, they were incredible. This was the team of Christy Ring, and this was him looking for his ninth.
4: Willie John Daly. They were a unique gathering of men. And they took marvellous pride in wearing the jersey of Cork, which we all did in our own counties all over. But the Cork lads seemed to have a spell over other hurling counties. And even the mention of Christy Ring was enough dampen your thoughts. He was an amazing man. At that day now, he took the shot in 56 at Artie Foley. And Artie that day saved it, and that was the winning of the All-Ireland for Wexford in 56. Artie Foley saving of Christy Ring's thunderous ball shot.
2: Well, you've done a great job of describing it there, but let's bring everybody back to hear how Micheál O'Hare described it. Have a listen to this, lads.
4: Yeah.
1: and from the puck out by Mick Cashman, the ball goes way up the field, but Willie Racker sends it back down again. Teddy Philpott, standing all alone 50 yards from his own goal, gets the ball and sends it up into the centre of the field. That clash of the ashes, that blocks down there by Terry Kelly. Terry Kelly up to the Christy Ring. Ring in front of the goal is going through. He steadies himself, he takes the shot. It's blocked by Art Foley, and it's cleared out by Art Foley. Oh, a great clearance there by Art Foley and by Mick Morrissey as the ball comes out to this side of the pitch. Out it comes here, and now Matt Fooey has it 50 yards out from the Wexford goal. He's going up the field with it. He captured a high dropping ball in towards the centre. And out comes Nick O'Donnell to block it down. Josie Hartnett going out after it. Josie's on the ground. He's up again. Ball comes out loose now to Terry Kelly. He's 50 yards out. Sends a high ball dropping in towards the goal mouth. And Art Foley saves it and clears it out to the far side of the field. Josie Hartnett has gone down injured. The play goes out on the far side of the field. Now Jim English going for it. 50 yards out from his own goal. Time ticking away now. And English sends it away up the field. Wexford attacking again. And the ball goes out on the wing to Tom Ryan. Tom Ryan and Vin Toomey going for it. Ryan trying to solo his way through. His way is blocked by Vin Toomey. He goes back for the ball. He hand passes across the centre. Out comes Dicky Racker, 21 yards out. He takes a shot. He tries to go. It's a goal, and you've never seen such excitement in all your life. Hats, coats, everything you can think of have gone into the air, and the whole of Croke Park has gone stark, staring wild as with time ticking away. Wexford lead 2-13 to 2-8.
2: Yeah, that is the winning of the game, because if Cork had scored a goal, they were going to be in the lead, and there's just a couple of minutes left.
4: Yeah.
3: Mm-hmm.
2: What do you remember, Art?
3: What do I remember? That I was the luckiest man in the world that day. I mean, Chris Deering, when he got that ball and came on the run, the Cork crowd went crazy. And the Wexford crowd were groaning. And he shot, I blocked, and cleared out to the side, and Paddy Barry drove it wide. And then from the book out, then the ball came back. I dropped the ball from Paddy Philpott, and I cleared it out to famous Aaron Hernan to Tom Ryan, Tom Ryan to Nicky Rackard. Nicky scored a goal.
2: It happened so quickly, because, you know, you read the reports of this, and this is the winning and losing of the game, and the game changes in a moment.
3: Actually, there was only two minutes to go then. And 2 minutes goes by very fast in a hurry, you know. So from the puck out, then the ball came to Billy Rackard, and he lobbed it over to Tom Dixon, and Tom Dixon scored a point from under the Hogan stand, and that was it.
2: When Ring shapes to shoot, are you already moving? Do you know where he's going, or do you have to guess? Because it's obviously...
3: I know where he wanted to hit it. And the only thing I did was watch the ball, and that was it. I wasn't looking at him. And he let fly, and the ball was rising, and it looked like it might be going over the bar, but I couldn't take that chance, so I blocked it. The ball went straight up. Yeah.
2: Legend has it that he comes in and has a quiet word in your ear afterwards. Is it well done, that's excellent? Congratulations.
3: Congratulations is so important. The least said, the better.
2: was he angry? Was that like genuine kind of anger?
3: No. He wasn't angry, no.
2: It was like proper sportsmanship, was it?
3: Yeah, real sportsmanship, yeah.
2: Yeah, yeah. Ned, you obviously had a ringside seat for all this.
4: Well, I tell you now, That's the most amazing thing. When that game finished, Bobby Rackard and Nick O'Donnell cheered Chris Deering off the field. And that is one phase in my life that I'll never forget. The camaraderie between the teams, although in stiff opposition, it was amazing in those days. Imagine the two opponents of Chris Deering cheering him off the field after we beat Cork. I thought that was fantastic.
3: Ned, can I interfere a minute?
4: Right, Hearty.
3: At that particular time, Nico said to me, let's carry him off.
4: Yeah.
3: And I said, Nick, you're 6'3". I'm 5'6".
4: Yeah.
3: That'd be a little lopsided.
4: Yeah.
3: So I said, let me call Billy Rackard over, or Bobby Rackard over.
4: Yeah.
3: And match
4: same
3: it
4: size.
3: Well, so I gave him, I gave him a boost in the... I gave him a boost in the rear end up on their shoulders.
2: So you're the third one behind him, making sure he doesn't fall over.
3: Oh, that he wouldn't fall back on me.
2: Yeah.
4: Well, that was an amazing feature in that game.
3: Oh, yeah.
4: I thought it was fantastic.
3: Yeah.
4: And it's apart from Artie's, your save, Artie, and that thing, there were two outstanding features in that game.
2: The other thing, lads, is that it cements that team's place as a great team, because you'd already won in All-Ireland.
4: 55, yeah. Mm-hmm.
2: Yeah, but this being Ireland, everybody's like, oh, you know, you only beat Galway in the final there, lads. You have to beat one of the good teams.
4: Oh, yeah. That's right. Mm-hmm.
2: So, lo and behold, the next year, you managed to beat all the good teams in either the league or the championship. I think you had to beat Kilkenny.
4: That was a fantastic year for us.
2: Kilkenny, Tip and Cork that season.
4: Yeah.
3: The one thing we did do, we beat the Prince of Hurlers, that is. Against Cork.
2: Chrissy Ring.
3: Yeah.
2: What made Ring so special, Art?
3: The man, he was a genius with Ireland ball. His anticipation, everything else about him, and he was tough and fast.
4: He was tough. He had great and physical strong, prowess.
3: And strong as a bull.
2: Is it his,
3: that man, when he got that positive lookout, that was it.
2: Is it his stick work that made him so good? Like,
3: you didn't know what he was going to do. Actually, he missed an open goal in the second half. When he hand-passed the ball over the bar, I couldn't believe it.
4: Yeah, you're asking.
3: He came running right up to the goal now with Bobby chasing him. Bobby had his hurl, Chrissy's hurl under his oxford. And he hit the ball with his right hand, and I'm standing on the goal line, and he's right in front of me. There's nothing I could do. So he hit it with his hand. Lucky enough, he hit it too high and went over the bar.
2: Yeah. Ned,
3: that was the only mistake he made.
2: Ned, that Cork team were, as I said, a very special team. What were they like to play against?
4: Pardon?
2: What were they like to play against?
4: They were hurling then was competitive and hard, but was clinging. If you got a blow, it was accidental. There was no maliciousness in the game. And these fellas hit hard. They'll give you the hard shoulder and the hard hip. Part and parcel of our lovely game. Mm-hmm. And nothing malicious. Tough out. I remember, I think it was 58, Kilkenny won the All-Ireland final, I think, in 57. And the rest of Ireland were playing Kilkenny in Nolan Park. And I think the same time they were dressing up the dressing rooms in Nolan Park, and we were stripping in the Metropole Hotel. And I was in the same room as Christy Ring and a few of the other lads. And Christy had his hurley on the bed. And I caught the hurley in my hand, and it felt a ton weight of ash. I could not believe the heaviness of the hurley. Now, to swing that hurley as was swung, that man had to be colossal. And he was. Mm-hmm. And that day he stripped off in the bedroom up in the hotel. My God, he was a mighty man, physical-wise. Shoulders, hips, the lot. He was built to be the best.
3: He was the real cool colony.
4: Oh, he was. Oh, my God, he was. Yeah. And he'd go for a month.
2: And so the All-Ireland final that you guys beat Cork in, that's really his last great chance to get his ninth All-Ireland. And obviously he didn't know it at the time, and he keeps going for five or six, seven more years, really being the most important Cork forward. But that's the end of that Cork team, really, as being the best team in the country.
4: I would say like the Wexford team of later on, we got old and Lachlan Devine's left, Rackers and Nick O'Donnell Devine's, and the same with every team. And I think that if Cork had won that day, they'd have stuck it out, say, for another two or three years. But with the defeat, a lot of them became uninterested in the game and just walked away.
3: Yeah.
4: There comes a time.
2: I suppose it happens to everybody, right?
4: Oh, definitely.
2: Yeah.
4: Oh, yeah.
3: Yeah, that's it.
2: We had a text in from Frank in Limerick saying, great listening, lads. How did Art know where Christy was going to hit the ball?
4: The eagle-eyed Foley again.
3: Anticipation.
4: Yeah, reading the game.
3: Watch the ball, not the man.
2: Yeah.
4: Right.
2: Speaking of moving on, Art, you actually, fairly soon after this, you emigrate to America, is that right?
3: Yeah.
2: And that's where we're talking to you today. So you actually, you left Wexford behind and moved to America and made a life there for yourself over the last 60 years.
3: Yep.
2: Did you miss the hurling?
3: I did to a certain extent. I played for a while out here, but I had a family to rear and look after, and that was the main thing. So I quit hurling altogether in 68 when we won a junior championship.
2: You went out in a high anyway?
3: High or low, I don't know, but that was it.
2: And do you love America now?
3: What?
2: Do you love living in America now?
3: Oh, yeah. Oh, my God, yeah. I got great-grandchildren, grandchildren. Six of my own. My oldest guy is 64.
2: Right, wow.
4: I had.
3: And my youngest is 51.
2: That's an entire
3: three
2: life.
3: Boys and three boys and three girls.
2: An entire life lived of a family in America. Did they know about your greatness? Do you whip the video out and say, here, look, this is what I can do?
3: Well, they know about it now. That's for sure.
2: It's good to be able to play a bit of a role in that. Now, do you remember... Oh. Go on, sorry.
4: Go ahead.
2: Do you remember the time, like around that time, what it was like being a Wexford hurler? Because obviously, as I said, the Wexford crowds, I was talking to my dad today and he was at the game and he was saying that the most thing that he remembers from that is the atmosphere, but also just the legions of Wexford fans over couple of years, because there'd been a drought in Wexford GAA for four decades, really.
4: That is right. And then you see, for years, Wexford won football finals. And it seems the hurling, although they won a hurling final, I think, in 13 or 14. But the hurling seemed to come on...
3: 18,
4: that's right, Harry. Sorry, thank you very much. But the hurling seemed to get a sudden surge in the early 50s. And it was two teams that I think that brought hurling to where it was in the county then were the Aidens of Enniscorthy, which Artie played with, and Ratnure. They were the two principal senior teams in the county. And they produced wonderful, wonderful players. The Rackers of Ratnure, the Foley's of Enniscorthy, the Kehoes, a lot of them. And they were the foundation, I think, of the hurling in the county.
2: Tell us a little bit about Nicky Rackard, will you? Because obviously the legend is so embellished at this stage that people know the name. And it, in a way, having a cup named after him is both good and bad, because everybody kind of thinks of it as ancient history. But it isn't. It's like, it's really recent. And I don't know if everybody fully understands just how amazing he is.
4: Yeah. And then you see Nicky, he kept himself hardship for a while as well, and he had to fight a hard battle, which he did.
2: Mm-hmm.
4: And he got great acclaim for that, as well as his hurling prowess. I think he was a big, strong man, physically strong, mentally strong, and... In the dressing room, as Artie will vouch for, he was a gentle giant. Although one day, he became rough one day at half time.
3: I well remember that.
4: Do you remember that, Artie?
3: Oh, I sure do.
4: He broke a hurley on the dressing room table.
3: Yeah.
2: Why?
4: Tipperary were...
3: Why? We're 2-10 to 1 pint.
4: Tipperary 2-10, makes for 1 pint in the league game. And it looked very bad at the half time. And Rackard, God bless him, he's dead and gone, but he was vicious that day in the dressing room.
3: He lit a fire that day in the dressing room.
4: He certainly did.
2: It worked, because this is the game you win, right?
4: Go ahead, Art.
3: Ben, can I say something a minute?
4: Yeah?
3: I think the last 20 minutes of that game was the greatest offensive 20 minutes of hurling I ever saw in my life.
4: It was. I agree, Artie. I totally agree.
3: There was a stone wall. The Berlin Wall went across midfield.
4: That's right.
3: That was it.
4: That's right.
3: And Tip didn't have... They had one wide in the last 15 minutes.
4: Yeah.
3: We were spectators in the full-back line of myself. We really enjoyed the game that day.
2: The second half, anyway.
4: And free of charge as well, Artie.
3: And free of charge.
4: Yeah, that was a wonderful second half. I tell you now... Looking back in that game, Wexford put 2 hours of hurling into the second half and beat Tipperary.
3: 20 minutes, actually.
4: 20 minutes,
3: that's 20 minutes.
4: That's right, yeah.
3: It was 1-6, 2-14.
4: That's
3: 20
4: right.
3: minutes ago.
4: Yeah.
2: And tell me, was Nicky the inspiration for that kind of stuff? Like, was he carrying the team, putting it on his back, and that kind of stuff?
4: I tell you one thing, they all became inspired The whole team. The whole team just flicked. The halfback line of midfield.
3: They couldn't be touched the last 20 minutes.
4: Yeah.
3: They were raining on balls.
4: I only got the ball from the distance in the second half.
3: I was glad of that.
4: Yeah.
2: Lads, it's games like that, right, that obviously cement your popularity outside of Wexford as well. And I wonder what that was like, you know, Ned, what was life like for a Wexford hurler? How did you balance being a committed inter-county hurler with the rest of your life?
4: We were held in high acclaim and we're still are. There's only a few of us, Artie, myself, that was on our left.
3: Mm-hmm.
4: And when you meet the old fellas of our vintage, they always go back to that team. And there'd be tears welling up on their eyes when they mentioned the lads that are dead and gone and the efforts they put into the playing of that great game.
3: I idolised that team.
4: Oh, yeah. And hurling was dormant for a long time in Wexford, Antler, as I said, the early 50s. And that team came up, and they seemed to click in every game.
3: Mm-hmm.
4: Just clicked at the right time. The second half, now, after 20 minutes, the team clicked, and we couldn't do anything wrong.
2: Do you remember the build-up to games like that, Art? Do you remember the people asking
3: for...
2: Oh,
3: God. As I say, are you going to win, son? I said to him, son, I'll let you know after the game.
4: Yeah. Our hurling was the bread and butter of Wexford in those days.
3: Oh, yeah. The people went crazy.
4: They were. And so I tell you now, Joe Breen, God rest him, is dead and gone, a big man here in Wexford, a lovely, genteel man. He went in a pony and trap on the Wednesday before the 56th final.
3: Mm-hmm.
4: And so he rested up the pony, and I think he got a loan of another pony somewhere around the Arklow and went by pony and trap. Every mode of transport was used in those years.
3: I think every funeral in the country was postponed.
4: Now you're talking, Art. That is too true.
2: So the hearses could be used to transport live people.
3: Oh, they used hearses, donkey and carts, bicycles, you name it.
2: It must have been incredible to be part of that then, like that you were the generation that changed this.
4: Oh, yeah, I agree.
3: It was a great time. It was a great time for Wexford.
4: And we're still revered by the older, as I said, excuse me, by the older folk down here in the county.
2: Yeah, and maybe rightly so. Art, one last question for you, right? So goalkeepers today, you know, the small square is theirs. They can pretty much pick the ball up if they want. If anybody goes in near them, the umpires...
3: Oh, God love you, man. A goalkeeper in my time was fair game.
4: He was.
3: He was often buried in the back of the net before the ball ever came in.
4: He was a sitting duck.
3: Who were you? You were fair game, that's it.
4: That's right.
2: See,
4: that's right.
3: I got a blow on the head against Galway in 55.
4: 55, yeah.
3: And the referee was 2 feet away from me. Johnny Burke was in the square. And the ball happened in the square, and I went down to grab it, and he hit me in the temple, in the cheekbone. I have a half-inch dinge in that cheekbone still.
4: Shit.
3: I went down on the ground. The other forward ran in, scored a goal. And the umpires were there. It's a goal, that's it. Should have been a free out, and John Burke put it off. On today's rules, he'd be off.
4: He would.
3: Well, I don't know, it took a lot of hits.
2: Yeah.
3: But today it seems like there's something wrong. That goal mount clash is gone.
2: Yeah. Maybe it's better if people aren't having half-inch dints on their cheeks 60 years later.
3: Well, still, I'm still alive, though.
4: And Artie...
3: And, go ahead now.
4: You were blessed in one aspect of the back you had in front of you. If you hadn't their prowess, you were in bigger trouble.
3: Oh, I'd have been in a lot bigger trouble.
4: You certainly would.
3: It took me years to get a back line like it.
4: Oh, my God, yeah. Definitely.
3: And one man in particular I always admired. And you know him well, Ned.
4: Nick O'Donnell?
3: The one and only Jim Morrissey.
4: Oh, Jim Morrissey.
3: That was the most complete hurler I ever saw.
4: In the air or on the ground.
3: He could play any position on the field.
4: He could.
3: Any position, no matter where you put him.
4: Sideline post, 80, 90 yards over the bar.
2: Wow.
3: Yeah.
2: Really?
3: He played fullback in front of me.
4: He was a genius.
2: All right. There you go.
3: He played fullback in front of me in Kilkenny as a minor.
4: Yeah.
3: And the last thing I remember in that game, we were leading Kilkenny at the time, about 10 minutes to go. I got struck in the eye. Was the ball coming off of my forehead and Jim Dublin, and I was clearing it down the field.
4: Yeah.
2: Were your forehead part of it attached to it?
4: Yeah. Jim never handled the ball. First time.
3: He could first time that ball. Anywhere.
2: Apparently, though, that was the thing that defined your team. You were all happy enough, maybe apart from Jim, to get the ball in your hand, that actually that was a big change, and it was an evolution in the game. And that was one of the advantages that you guys had, Ned.
4: Jim Morrissey and myself had something similar in the middle of the field, hurling, first time pulling in the sky and on the ground. I tell you, it saves the body an awful lot of hardship. Throw a swollen run and boosting at it and rooting at it. First time pulling, you get no hardship. Unless you're late.
2: Yeah.
3: First time.
2: Lads, it's been a privilege spending some time in your company. Thanks so much to both of you for making yourselves available. And I wish you continued many happy years of reflection on your brilliant hurling careers and the rest of your lives. Thanks, lads.
4: Thank you very much indeed.
3: Okay, lad. Thank you.
2: That's Art Foley and Ned Wheeler, part of the 1956 All-Ireland hurling-winning Wexford side that beat Cork for the only time in their championship history.

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13: All right. Our next guest is the star of a new ESPN 30 for 30 called Unguarded. He's also the subject of a book called Basketball Junkie. It's an incredible story of drug addiction, the NBA, and more importantly, recovery. I'm delighted to welcome Chris Herron to the show. Chris, thanks so much for talking to us.
14: Oh, absolutely. It's great to be on.
13: Your story, I think, is ultimately a triumph of willpower and support and all sorts of very positive things. And I'd like to start with the positive stuff, maybe. You're clean and sober for over 3 years. How did that come about? How did you do it?
14: You know, I did it through, through a strong faith, you know, and kindness from people who are willing to extend their hand and say, hey, you know, we're not going to give up on you yet. We'll give you another chance. And, you know, I believe that's why I'm here today, is the decency, the love of another human being, on and on. It happened in my story many times where people were willing to extend their hand and say, come on, buddy, you know, I'll give you a shot.
13: It is really incredible that you continued to get that support, even though your life continued to spiral downwards. And many people probably don't get that break for a long period of time when they're at their lowest ebb. Were you always aware that you did actually have people you could fall back on?
14: Yeah, I mean, I knew that there were people I could fall back on, but I never even wanted to see those people. You know, I went into isolation for many years. You know, I didn't want anybody to see me. I didn't want to bump into anybody. So I lost touch with the people who were willing to help. And the people, once I was found in my car overdosed and it was on the news here and ESPN, they reached out to me and said, hey, you know, here's a chance, will you take it?
13: As far as I'm aware, that happened in 04, and I think you're clean since 08, so obviously there's still quite a period of time between what many people would assume is your lowest moment, an overdose which almost kills you, the infamy which comes from being on the TV news, and actually finally kind of getting out of that lifestyle. Is that the most difficult period, though, where you've made the decision to get clean, you've hit your lowest ebb, and it doesn't automatically follow that it's going to be an easy journey the next day, you announce you're clean? It's a 4-year struggle, I guess.
14: Yeah, sure, but I was found in my vehicle twice, you know, and thank God I was found in my vehicle twice. But, you know, every day is low in that world. Every day is low when you're dependent upon a substance, you know, to get moving. I don't care if it's alcohol, cocaine, heroin.

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1: 18 and... You know, and I try to tell kids today, I'm no different than you. I don't care if I played in the NBA or not. You know, I grew up on a street just like you, and I looked at a drug for the first time, and I said, I'll do this once. I'll only do this one time. I'm going to try it, and I'll never do it again. I said that with booze. I said that with pot. I said that with coke. I said that with oxys. I said that with heroin. You know, and every drug went on for years after.
2: How difficult was it to maintain your basketball career and a drug habit at the same time? It seems like these two things just can't coalesce at all. And yet, again, in the documentary, there's this amazing footage of a game, I think it's against UMass, where you've been up all night caning it and go out and play an absolutely amazing game, draining shots, driving to the basket, just playing brilliantly. And it seemed as if you could maybe, in your own mind, accommodate the lifestyle and playing to a very high level for a period of time.
1: You know, you think you can, you know, and I got lucky that night. And that's the part of the documentary that I absolutely despise. Because in reality, I should have went into that game and probably dropped on the court, you know, of a heart attack. That's what, really, at the end of the day, should happen. Not go out there and get the MVP of the game and score a bunch of points. You know, I don't want to get anybody... I don't want to send any mixed messages here. People say, well, you know, you made it to the pros. That's okay. I made it to the pros, but once I jumped into heroin and OxyContin, my career started in Denver and ended in Tehran, Iran. You know, it was a rapid descent from year to year, to money, to prices, to cities. My price tag and my location severely, severely dropped, and my career fell off.
2: What was it like living in Tehran? You were still obviously addicted in Tehran. How did you source drugs in Tehran? It seems like it must be an incredibly difficult thing to do.
1: Well, it was. I mean, it was like the underground tunnel. You know, I found a taxi cab driver that was willing to come by my house every night at around 2 a.m. when everybody was sleeping. He'd park outside my house. He'd call me. I'd go to my window. I'd drop the money and he'd throw it back up to my room. He'd jump in his taxi and take off. you know, you can find drugs everywhere. You know, every country I played in, China, Italy, Turkey, Warsaw, Tehran, there's drugs on every street if you want to get to that street, you know, and you're willing to take the chance. You know, one thing I found out, people would always tell me, oh, you got to get out of Fall River. Fall River is a tough blue-collar town, and they'd say, you know, Fall River's your downfall. Fall River wasn't my downfall. I was my downfall. You know, because I'm in Fall River quite a bit nowadays, and I'm not getting high. You know, until I fix myself, I could be nowhere. I could be nowhere without being high.
2: I mean, from the outside, if you don't know that you're actually battling with these levels of addiction, you think that here's a guy who, for whatever reason, it didn't work out in the pros for him, but he's traveling the world in his 20s, he's seeing these incredible places, and yet actually at the same time, what's going on is that your life is falling apart. Were people in your immediate circle familiar with what was going on? Did they know? Did they try and intervene at that stage, or were you very good at kind of keeping that mask from them as well?
1: Well, you know something, money hides a lot. You know, money can mask an addiction for some time because you don't feel it. You know, you don't feel the devastation of waking up broke and not being able to feed your kids and having no electricity and no heat, you know, and having no car and having to take a bus. You know, all that didn't come to the end when I ran out of money. You know, so... When I had the money from playing professional basketball, I was able to somewhat look people in the eye and say, what is wrong with you? I'm playing professional basketball. You don't know what you're talking about. You know, but once all that ran out, you know, there was no hiding it anymore because bills couldn't get paid. You know, there was no food in the fridge. There were no more toys. Jewelry was gone. You know, and that's how I lived.
2: Did you still enjoy playing basketball when you were in China and Turkey and in Tehran, or at that stage had it become

0: become simply a way of accessing money to access drugs?
1: It was all about accessing money to access drugs. It was a daily. It was harder than playing professional basketball. You know, I was a professional junkie, you know, and it was harder to be a professional junkie than it was a professional basketball player. You know, my mind, my body, my soul was consumed every day by drugs.
0: Were you still good at basketball at that stage?
1: You know, I mean, there were times, you know, I mean, I scored 60 something in a game in China. You know, I had a good first season in China, but my body started shutting down. You know, after Istanbul, after that first season in China, my body started shutting down. You know, you can only take so many detoxes and so many withdrawals and so many nights of no sleep. And you know, I turned to whiskey and vodka, you know, because when I was running out of money, whiskey and vodka was the cheap fix. You know, I'd put anything in my body to escape who I was, and vodka would knock me on my ass quick, you know. So I became a daily vodka drinker, and you know, once I started putting that poison into me, boy, it was a nightmare. Vodka for me, you know, I went on vodka for about 3 years, you know, 2.5 years, and every morning I'd wake up with vodka, every night I'd go to bed with vodka, and vodka for me was a tougher kick than heroin.
0: Did you ever actually understand why you turned to these things in the first place? Was there a single root cause, or do you put it down to having that type of personality where you want to chase the adrenaline?
1: Well, I think it's genetic. You know, I think, you know, I think science and the medical field has you know, studied it long enough now that they claim that, you know, you're genetically predisposed to having that gene. And once you feed that, you know, there's a certain chemical in your brain that reacts different than others. You know, I partied with a lot of people, and I saw a lot of people go home at 1 o'clock in the morning, 2 o'clock in the morning. You know, there weren't many staying up like me at 10 o'clock in the morning still doing coke and drinking vodka.
0: Obviously, as a kid, you were a superstar local athlete. There was a book written about you at that stage as well. There was a book about a season of your high school team, but obviously as the best player in the high school team, you emerge as the star. Does that now, in retrospect, that level of adrenaline and fame at such an early age, does that help to fire your addiction and in some ways exacerbate the problem? Or, I mean, I know you said obviously you were the problem and it wasn't Fall River. You would still have been the same person, but with that extra pressure of being the local superstar and the local hero, I don't want to excuse either, you know.
1: Sure, sure. You listen, you know, it doesn't help. You know, I mean, when you're 14 years old and you got, you know, you have, you know, 50 college coaches sitting in practice watching you play, and you have 4,000 people coming to your high school games, and every game you go to, you have TV cameras in your face, and you know, you don't even have hair on your legs yet. You know what I mean? It's like, so is that normal? No. You know, was it tough to deal with? Yes. You know, I just chose to deal with it different. At 14, 15, I wanted to be a normal kid. You know, I didn't want to be always that basketball player, that kid who has a ton of talent. I just wanted to blend in once in a while. And my blending in became me escaping by going out drinking and partying with my friends and seeing all my friends that I grew up with just hanging out in basements and in bar rooms that would let us in and just sit there and drink. And that was normal to me. You know, that was normal behavior.
0: In the background of all this, like, you're still obviously playing basketball to an incredibly high level. Do you enjoy that basketball at that point and before it becomes professional even and before it kind of becomes the gateway to your drug habit?
1: Yeah, you know, I was never in love with basketball. You know, I was good at basketball. I wasn't in love with it. You know, I just, maybe because I was, you know, I just had a different view on it. You know, I never, basketball seemed like work to me. I never woke up in the morning and was like, yeah, I can't wait to play. You know, I was like, all right, let's go. You know, we got a game. You know, it wasn't, once I got on the court and I started entertaining a little bit, and if I made my first couple of shots, you know, bet your ass it looked like it was, you know, it was fun. But it wasn't my passion, put it that way.
0: Even when you get to the NBA and you end up at the Celtics, by that stage, probably because you were already on drugs, it meant that you couldn't relax into a place where, you know, you had to establish yourself as the best in the game again, and maybe that could have been something you would have enjoyed if you hadn't already been addicted.
1: Of course. I mean, I can cherish those moments now. You know, I can look back at wearing a Celtics jersey and being a local kid who made it to that level. I can appreciate that now. I couldn't appreciate that then. I was worried where my dope dealer was. You know, I was always 6 hours ahead of myself. How can you cherish the moment you're in when you're always 6 hours ahead of yourself? I was always making plans for the next move. You know, I wasn't thinking about the game, the practice, you know, putting on a jersey. I was always making sure if my drug dealer was going to be at the game, after the game, if he'd meet me at my house. I mean, it's constant chaos. You know, it's living 6 hours at a time, you know, and making sure that, you know, it's going to be there when you need it. And it's misery.
0: Are there many other people you think maintaining a career at high-level sport in America who are still maintaining addictions, or has the drug testing become so prevalent that it's more difficult to do now than it would have been even 10 years ago?
1: You know something, I get asked that question often, and I don't believe that it is prevalent. I don't believe it's heavy in that world, because if it was and if it is, their careers are going to be short-lived. You know, that's just the way it goes. You know, you can't maintain that level of you know, expertise on a day in and day out basis with a serious drug habit. There's just no way. You know, too much is asked of you. You know, you have to be on your best at all times, and you'll get, you know, eventually you'll be exposed and it's going to come out.
0: Obviously, I mean, I think there's a famous case where you did actually fail a test early on in your career. Given that happened, in retrospect, should the Celtics and the Nuggets have maybe understood that you did have an issue and work with you, or because it's professional sports, is there no real onus on them to do that? I mean, their job is to hire you and your job is to be okay and ready to play.
1: Sure, no, the NBA did everything they were supposed to do. You know, once I got my rookie year with the Nuggets, I was in a drug program. You know, I had to check in with a counselor once a month. I had to take random drug tests. And I was surrounded by great guys who looked out for me. So that year was fine. And once I finished that year, I had kind of completed the program. You know, so it was the following year, in the summer after the Celtics, is when I jumped into oxys. I didn't do cocaine every day. You know, I did cocaine on weekends, you know, and not every weekend. So I always thought I was ahead of it and I could manage it. Once I jumped into oxys and heroin, it was, you know, there is no escaping. There is no, you know, weeks in between. It's like you're getting high every day whether you like it or not.
0: Did the heroin follow you around the world?
1: Of course. I did it everywhere. Every country I went in, I did it. You know, I did heroin in China. There wasn't a country I didn't do heroin in.
0: It's really unbelievable to think that you could continue to play and to play at a high level and to be an addict like this. And then, I guess, Chris, the most important thing is to stress that you managed to claw a way out from all of this. At the same time, you've clawed a way out and clawed a way back now, where you're able to sit and talk to us here in Ireland, and as you've done all across the United States, to tell your story.
1: You know, I'm still clawing back. You know, there is no end game to recovery. You know what I mean? There is no come back. Just still come. And come every day, you know? And that's how I look at it. You know, it was either die, go to jail, or live. I mean, it's that simple. You know, once you get into that world, die, go to jail, or live. One or the other. Pick one. And thank God, you know, I had angels above who were willing to help and help me see the light. And you know, I'm still clawing, trust me, I claw every day, and people look at me now and they say, oh, you poor thing, you're gonna have to deal with this for the rest of your life. And I look at them and I say, poor thing, I was a poor thing 4 years ago. Don't look at me now with sympathy. You know, this is a life second to none I'm living. You know, there was a time in my life I woke up every morning, you know, hostage, prisoner. you know. And now I wake up, you know, with the utmost, you know, dignity, pride, self-esteem, and say, let's go, let's take another day.
0: The fact that you're okay with your journey, I think, is obvious from the fact that now you share the story with so many people. You go and you speak to high school kids. You go and I think you've spoken in prisons. You speak to anybody who is going to get something from your story, and you feel really comfortable. You look really comfortable telling that story. And I kind of wondered about how easy or otherwise it is for you to go through that, because people must ask you very similar questions again and again, and they want to know how bad did it get and how did you get out of it. And retelling the story, you feel comfortable with that at this stage? Because a lot of people might find it difficult to revisit how they felt at the moment.
1: I don't feel comfortable with it at all. You know, it's exhausting. It's difficult. But there's a bigger message, you know. There's a bigger message behind it. And that is, to anyone who's listening, who's living in that dark, lonely world, like I did, you know, here's my story. You know, we might be similar, and know that you can talk to me or you can get help. And that's why it's out there. You know, I didn't do this to make money. You don't make money on stuff like this. You know, you don't make money on books and you don't make money on documentaries. me and my wife did this because of the people who are out there still suffering and still living in that world that might see it and say, I want to change, you know?
0: Yeah, it's an incredibly selfless act, which is very difficult, I guess, for people who haven't been through it, to understand that it's almost perhaps that you need to give people the sense of hope that you now have.
1: Sure. You know why? Because, you know, I just left Capitol Hill. I was in Washington, D.C., meeting with congressmen and senators, trying to raise awareness and increase funding for people. You know, I think that, you know, if you see my story, and that I was found on the side of a road, and I was brought in by ambulance to a hospital, and I was released 20 minutes later. I think that's inhumane. I think it's unacceptable. I think as a society all over the world shouldn't accept that type of behavior. You know, if an addict or an alcoholic gets treated like that, we are no different. You know, we have an illness, and people who are diabetics who are on the side of the road in a shock, you know, they get treated much different. So this is a cause. It's for me, it's kind of a movement, that I'm very passionate about, that I want to get the message out there to say, hey, you know, let's make a difference and let's change and let's help one another, because, you know, people are just moving forward every day and leaving people behind. And in Massachusetts alone, two people die a day of a drug overdose. You know, if that was the swine flu, you know, if that was any other type of illness that was popping up, you know, it would get treated with major concern, and there would be clinics popping up all over the place to stop this. But addicts and alcoholics, they don't care about.
0: When did you realize that you could actually have a voice on an issue like this, which is, you know, there's power. You played in the NBA. There's footage of you draining a three-pointer on YouTube with one shoe on against the Lakers with, I think, Kobe and Shaq are on the court at the same time. So there's intense power behind somebody with your profile saying this kind of stuff that maybe other people don't have. When did you kind of begin to think that I can do something very positive with this drive and energy that I feel now?
1: Sure. Once the book came out and I started getting speaking requests, and going, traveling to different colleges, schools, prisons, treatment centers, you know, as I got more comfortable in my own skin, I started voicing my opinion, you know, and now through Twitter, you know, and social media, you know, you can kind of get your message out there. And I have support from many people who are in a much more public place that want to help and give back, because, you know, for me, you know, if nobody helped me, my kids wouldn't have a father, you know, and I think it's that simple. So if we can make a change and get people back to their kids to be a mom or a dad, you know, what else could be better than that?
0: You've mentioned that you know, you wanted to be there for your children a couple of times, and also given what you said about that it's a genetic thing, was it important for you to explain to your kids that this is something that you've been through, that this is an experience that you have lived through, and so therefore, you know, you're not just a cautionary tale for them, you are living, breathing proof that there are some things in life that the imagination is better of than actually having the experience of?
1: Sure. You know, my son was 9 when I got sober. My daughter was 6. My daughter doesn't remember much, but my son does. You know, my son lived through the nightmare. You know, so we'll see. You know, we'll see what happens. You know, only God knows, to be quite honest. You know, as long as I'm sober, then I can deal. You know, if I'm not sober and my son goes off, then, you know, who knows what's going to happen. I won't be around to help him. But I know if I'm sober, bet your ass I'll be there to help him.
0: Chris, it's an incredible story, and if anybody wants any more information on it, they should check out theheronproject.org or ahoopdream.com. Chris Heron, privilege speaking to you. Thanks so much.
1: Absolutely. Take care, my man.
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19: 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All of that upcoming. Anthony Moyles live in studio. Football is going home following England's win over Croatia last night. We're going to talk to Nick Miller of The Athletic. Keith Tracy is in for the football show alongside Ben. Gary Murphy on a delayed day one of the US Open. And we chat to the man, the legend, Trevor Brennan. Off the ball, on the way.
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14: It's 7 o'clock. I'm Lindsay Dolan. Good evening. The jury at the trial of Jeffrey Donaldson will resume their deliberations tomorrow. The seven men and five women were sent home by Judge Paul Ramsay just after 4:30 this afternoon following over 3 hours of deliberations at Newry Crown Court. Jamie O'Hara reports.
15: Earlier, Judge Paul Ramsay told the jury when the case boils down to the bare bones, if they find the evidence of the complainants reliable, they can find the defendants guilty. He also said if they're unsure or not satisfied about the evidence, they can find the defendants not guilty. In his charge to the jury, Judge Ramsay said it's the prosecution who bear the burden of proving the guilt of an accused and said they must be satisfied beyond a reasonable doubt before convicting.
14: The Taoiseach insists eviction bans don't work in the short or medium term. It's after an Oireachtas committee recommended reintroducing a ban to tackle homelessness. The committee also suggested a referendum be held to enshrine the right of housing in the Constitution. Speaking in Brussels this evening, Micheál Martin ruled out an eviction ban.
20: No, I think an eviction ban would depress and suppress supply. We have to concentrate on supply. It would send the wrong, it would be the wrong policy. They do not work in the short or medium term. It would discourage investment.
14: The jury in the trial of Riyad Bouchikar has heard from firemen and a Garda who attended the scene of the alleged stabbing incident. The 52-year-old accused denies 8 charges relating to the alleged attack at Parnell Square in Dublin over 2 years ago. Emily Keegan has this report.
21: Detective Garda Aaron Grattan told the court he was on patrol with 2 colleagues in an unmarked Garda car on the 23rd of November 2023 when they received a call about the alleged stabbing. He said there were already a number of emergency vehicles there when they arrived and the scene was chaotic. He said he could see a child being attended to by emergency services and a woman sitting on nearby steps screaming in pain. The jury heard he travelled to the Mater Hospital where Riyad Bouchikar was also taken to receive treatment. Garda Grattan told the court he understood Mr. Bouchikar to have been involved in the alleged incident and he seized the accused clothes and runners and placed them in evidence bags. During cross-examination, the witness said Mr. Bouchikar appeared to be unconscious during the limited interaction he had with him.
14: And that's it for now. We'll have more at 8.
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14: Wet tonight as heavy outbreaks of rain spreads, leading to spot flooding in some areas, a chance of mist and fog too. Staying mild and humid, however, with lows of 12 to 15 degrees. Now you're up to date on News Talk.
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19: Welcome along to Off the Ball on this Thursday night. Adrian with you this evening. We have a monster show lined up for you this evening, an absolutely packed show. Anthony Moyle's going to be in the studio with us a little later on. We're going to get into all of the 4 big Gaelic football matches this weekend, and he's going to give you your predictions. And they don't, I can foresee, they don't go exactly the way you think they might. That's Anthony Moyle's coming up a little bit later on. He'll also weigh in on the latest comments from Jarlath Burns at that Oireachtas Sport Committee this week. We might talk about that in a moment. Football is on the way home, we believe, after last night. I've never seen a group like it, said Sam Atterface. The mental strength he offered just before Croatia went 2-2. But anyway, it was all right on the night. They got over the line. We're going to talk to Nick Miller of The Athletic a little bit later on. Keith Tracy's going to join us in studio. Ben will be along. He's watched 21 of the 24 games so far. We might quiz him a little bit on that as to what he actually remembers, because I have to say, for one, I watched a good bit of football. If you were asking me what I watched 2 days ago, I'd probably forget it. So we'll put Ben to the test later on. Gary Murphy will be here. It's been very much a delay on day one of the US Open. We'll get his thoughts on that. And for a while, we've been looking to chat to Trevor Brennan. We've eventually managed to tie him down, and he is coming up on the show a little bit later on. Arthur James O'Dea, good evening to you.
23: What's crack?
19: Eve Conway, how are you?
24: I'm good, Adrian. How are you?
19: Well, it's a much better start to this show than the last time I was here. So I feel as if nothing could go wrong this evening. What's the crack?
23: Grand, all good. You?
19: Yeah, all good, all good.
23: What a disarming question. Yeah.
19: Are
23: you looking forward to the weekend of sport?
19: Am I looking forward? I am.
23: I'm particularly busy.
19: Yeah, you always kind of look at it through your own lens, don't you? I find as if I am just endlessly intrigued and willing to speak about what's going on with Westmeath football at any hand's turn. I understand that this is exceptionally boring to anybody who's not from Westmeath, but I'm enjoying it.
23: Are you nervous?
19: No, the nerves are not there now, but they will come close to the time. I have the newspaper review to do here on Sunday morning, 11:30. So it'll be live on free to air on YouTube. If you're floating around and you want to get some reaction to the URC final on Friday night, you can get stuck into all of that. Selling.
23: Two days out.
19: Yeah, don't worry about that. Ciara Trant is in and Fiona Hayes is going to be in.
23: Oh, very
19: so,
23: good.
19: So it's going to be a cracker of a Sunday paper, if you can promise. So anyway, that'll happen. 11:30 live on YouTube, like I said. And then 1:00, we'll do the news round with the famous John Duggan.
23: Yeah.
19: And then hopefully that'll wrap at no later than 1:25. And I can get out the door like a bolt of lightning and into the car and head for Clonus. Because I think if I stick it into my Google Maps here, 2 hours and 6 minutes. So I will take, if there is any advice out there about good parking spots, I got a great parking spot in for Pier Stadium the last day, parked up, 20-minute walk into Pier Stadium. And I was able to get away. 2 hours, 2 minutes currently.
24: And what's your kind of nervousness to excitement ratio?
19: Way more excited than, I'm not even an iota of nervous right now.
24: Okay.
19: That will come, Eve.
24: I'll be nervous for you.
19: Yes. Yeah. Okay, yeah. Cool. Well, once I hop into the car and once we start pointing towards Clonus, that's definitely going to change. I kind of think Monaghan are going to win. So that's probably puncturing my expectation levels a little bit.
23: No, you never know. I don't think that's a foregone conclusion.
19: It's not. It's definitely not. And I desperately hope that Westmeath, and maybe coming close to the time, I'll probably convince myself that they will win it. but we'll see. But yeah, there's so much on. Really hard to keep on top of everything. I mean, I know it's our job, but it's not. It's difficult.
23: It's really difficult. Even it's funny talking to Mick in the week as well about this. You'll even miss probably an awful lot just by virtue of the fact that you're going to a game.
19: Yeah. 100%.
23: It's like you have an awful lot
19: you
23: compromised.
19: Miss the World Cup stuff.
23: Yeah.
19: Should be back in time for the closing stages of the US Open, obviously.
23: Oh, yeah, of course. Yeah, you will. I suppose you'll be home in time. But it's even you'll be out of the loop.
19: And all the GA, obviously.
23: Yeah. Radio's your friend.
19: Not that I could watch it anyway.
23: Not you watch it anyway, no.
19: Is that a segue? Is that the perfect segue?
23: Well, yeah, I tried to get there with the missing it by virtue of being out, but...
19: Oh, yeah, well, we'll take what's there. So, Jareth Byrne's been in front of the Rock to Sports Committee this week. A couple of things... asked first of all about the idea of more free-to-air games. He says, we show 300 free-to-air games every year. That's 90%. A subscription to GAA Plus is €85 for a member. Over that 30 match days we have of the championship, we show 180 games. Not every game can be broadcast, he says, and certainly not every game can be broadcast free-to-air. I'm sure you'll understand that. So he's pushed then a little bit more for this idea of free-to-air games. He says, we simply cannot show every game. And also we have a question that we have to ask ourselves, how much is enough? Because we don't want to show every game live on television. We're a participation sport. We're not a sport for sedentary people who just want to sit and watch it on their television. Notwithstanding the fact that we do know there are some older people who find it difficult to access it. And that's something we're definitely looking into. And then just in relation to making GAA Plus a free service, he said, it would take out a significant number of millions out of our income. Thoughts?
23: There's a lot. What are the sedentary sports?
19: Are there sedentary sports?
23: Is that
19: an oxymoron?
23: Shot at football fans, maybe Premier League fans.
19: Doesn't a sentence make full sense? We're not a sport for sedentary people.
23: Not a sport for sedentary people.
19: They just want to sit and watch it on their television.
24: I mean, if whether you're watching it at home, sat down, or watching it in a stadium, sat down, you're still sat down.
19: I think the sedentary aspect of things is entirely irrelevant, and I hope is just a miscommunication and not a deeper insight into what the people who run our games, our national games, actually believe. Because that doesn't make any sense.
23: That's weird.
19: Because I think it's a pop at another sport.
23: Well, I'm not saying that, but I just don't know what the alternative is. If you're saying it, then I suppose it has to be a reality somewhere. So I'm just trying to wonder. Anyway, it's kind of beside the point.
19: And I also just briefly add in the fact that a vast majority of the games last weekend particularly were sold out.
23: Mm-hmm.
19: So you couldn't actually get a ticket, ergo, you couldn't actually go to the game if you'd left it too late to buy a ticket. So, you know, think about people from Cork specifically. It's a 10-hour round trip.
23: Yeah.
19: 400 plus kilometers.
23: Yeah.
19: You know,
23: at least,
19: this is not an easy choice to have to make. No. I know not every game is a 10-hour round trip. Do get that. But, you know, take my own trip at the weekend, 4 hours up and down.
23: But by the same token, it is strange that that is the game that would go not anywhere.
19: Yeah.
23: That would not be shown anywhere beyond paywall or not.
19: Yeah.
23: Yeah.
19: Go on.
23: No, I don't. It's a strange thing, right? Because on the face of it, GA Plus has been really good. It's been a really good addition.
19: Brilliant production.
23: Yeah. Really competitively priced. No issue with that. Yeah. I think we've at least two subscriptions in our general household for different homes. Like, it's been brilliant. And it's coincided with a really brilliant championship. So it's kind of like been fantastic. You've kind of got to see more than ever. But, yeah, I don't know if once the genie's out of the bottle with that, if you can then start. It, do you know what annoys a little bit? What annoys me is the curation element of it.
19: Go on.
23: Again, like last weekend, where it was decided, and again, I'm not saying that these are all there's any malicious element to it or anything, but it was weird on a weekend where Kerry, Dublin, and Donegal, as all Ireland favourites, one of them are playing, that none of those teams were shown. It's weird that where he is in that essence. Referring to the GA in terms of its the width and breadth of its membership, that only an exclusive number of people, relative to the people who are interested in Gaelic games, got to watch the best player in the country, maybe of all time, over the last three games that he's played between Donegal, Kildare, and now Armagh this weekend coming, and that, like David Clifford. So if you're not a GA Plus member, or you haven't been to a Kerry game in the last two or the one upcoming, you won't be able to watch him.
19: What's the ideal solution to this?
23: I think it's hard to know. I don't know on the financial element of it, but I do think now that it's been brought into the main, and this is a, whatever way the actual things work, a competitive player or whatever, a competitor for RTE or whatever the actual ins and outs of it are. I think you gotta get to a place where practically everything is available within reason.
19: So his question, which I think is a very fair question, how much is enough? You're saying,
23: well, how much? Like,
19: no, there's not enough. There's never enough.
23: Well, there probably isn't ever enough.
19: You want everything.
23: It probably, and I appreciate that you'll have kind of sort of lost leaders there, where like you'll have hundreds of people watching one game or something of a weekend. And I'm not saying I know that that is you get tied up in knots. You're like, well, no, show everything. Show all the Tailteann Cup rounds. Show, like, whatever it is. And that's not necessarily feasible. But it's just that that curation element of it bothers me, where it's being decided, I suppose. It's a weird thing at this time of all times, in this summer, where there's, like, a World Cup and you have, like, that superstar kind of day or 12 hours where you had, like, Mbappe, Haaland, you know, stealing the limelight, that... And not to put everything on him, but like that you won't have David Clifford seen by an iota of the same amount of people. A fraction of the same amount of people will see him. And it just kind of, it strikes me as odd. You know what I mean? Like, surely you want to reach the greatest number of people with your biggest stars. Mm. It's the biggest game of the year so far is going to be on this weekend in Killarney. And whatever 40,000 or so people will be there, that's great. And there'll be, I presume, thousands more on GA Plus, but
19: it won't be the same reach.
23: And that's just doesn't make sense to me.
19: Yeah. What do you think?
24: I mean, is there an argument as well that for games like Donegal and Cork, where the distance is so far, that should take priority for being made available? You know, for if it was a game within the same province where it's far easier for fans, travelling fans, to get to and from, maybe you can kind of nod your head and say, okay, well, it makes sense why that one wasn't available. But for something like Donegal and Cork, surely that was a no-brainer, just from a feasibility point of view.
19: I think that's an exceptional point. And I think that maybe something that could be looked at would be like the acceptance that, your point notwithstanding, in that the production of these things, the shot selection, the way their programs are crafted are excellent. Equally, if I'm from Cork, stick a camera on and stream it in the same way that other streaming platforms provide these services. I don't know the costs that are involved in those, but like, I think at that point, if we were talking about, you know, Jarlath Byrne's point about like we'd be losing millions out of this thing if we were to do free-to-air games, like at that point you'd kind of say, well, you're serving the audience entirely. Like if you're talking about a public service remit, for example, which must be part of
23: it. Not like those millions were there, like that's even long-standing. It's a relatively new product.
19: I don't even know what happens with those millions, and I don't even know what exactly the millions are.
23: No. You know, I know it would be more difficult and it would require an awful lot of pre-sold tickets, but you know they do that thing, I'm they did at some point anyway in US sport, where like in a city, if a game hasn't reached a certain threshold in terms of tickets sold, it doesn't get aired. Something like that before. Like, there's definitely ways of doing it that, like, you can see upon a game. So if Kerry Armagh is sold out this weekend, why are you limiting the number of people who can see that? Based on what? Again, whatever with the financial aspect, but it's a not-for-profit organisation. Like, it's not his legacy, whatever it is, will not be dictated to by terms of where he left, or I know it's not him necessarily, but where the GA was left financially in its wake. Like,
19: I don't understand that pretty constant desire for...
23: I don't get it.
19: One point he says here that they can't show every game, right? And then he says that they don't want to show every game. He says that what they want, and, you know, I suppose to try and synopsize it, is that they want people participating at games, right? So that's not really a remit of GAA+. In fact, you might argue that it's kind of the opposite. It's GAA+, it's counter to that in a lot of ways, for your exact point about... You could make many arguments for GAA+. Promoting the games is absolutely not one of them.
23: No, probably not. No,
19: really. They want people going to games. So participation is one. They want people going to games, right? Obviously, games can be sold out. Games can be very hard to get to, as we've established. After that, they want people to watch on TV. Now, it didn't mention listening in radio. I'm sure that's the unsaid thing very important to them. It's just unsaid. They want to make money.
23: Yeah.
19: Is a very evident aspect of all this. And just within that, there was nothing really about the promotion of games or where the money goes to. And like, I just think they're two fairly significant things that, when it comes to discussing our national games, they should be kind of put front and centre at a committee like that.
23: Yeah. I wonder, maybe it'll be less of a concern because people will be less interested. But I wonder, has the fact that the football particularly been so good this year, has that exacerbated the interest in this issue? Or has it kind of...
19: Yeah.
23: Say Kerry Armagh was the only show in town this weekend in terms of, like, if you are missing that, you'll still have Donegal Dublin on the Sunday. Mm. That's pretty good. Like, that'll be on RT. That's fine. But I wonder if it was the only show in town. And they obviously have... GAA+ has an impetus, for whatever reason, to make money. So they are going to pick strongest games when they have the choice to. We're kind of spoiled for choice this year somewhat. So I do wonder if that, because that'll inevitably change again a little bit. Things will kind of...
19: Well, I think the two points are the game, they fixed the games and the games are great.
23: Yep.
19: And now they've shown more games than they've ever shown before. So that's creating itself a thirst for more games.
23: It just is strange that it always seems to be on the defensive when it's being explained or talked about.
19: Yeah.
23: Everything seems to be the fault of somewhere else or there. There's a degree of kind of, geez, they should be taking a victory lap. Like, it's like there's been so much positivity.
19: Do you know, I'll make this point and we'll move on from it, right? But the point that gets touched on there about in relation to the elderly and the access to the elderly, that was something that was proposed and it was a bit of a PR exercise. And I think that if they could actually deliver on it, it would be far more than just that. But they don't take that point seriously. You go into any hospital or elderly, old folks' homes, any of those types of places, the TVs are not cut out. They can barely pick up the two bog standard channels, not to mind. Like hooking, you know, the internet into it. There's nobody around to do it. And there's loads of other issues. And they could fix that actually in one fairly easy fell swoop, or maybe not that all easy, but they have millions to throw at it.
23: There's millions.
19: So, 087-918-1180, if you want to get your thoughts into us on that, we are all ears, and we can go back to that topic again. We'll talk to Anthony Walls about it a bit later in the show as well. So do feel free to keep those coming into us. Eve, in the meantime, Cheche were ahead for a long, long time in this game.
24: They were, but it ended 1-1 between Czechia and South Africa today as the second round of group games got underway at the World Cup. Czechia opened the scoring early on, 1-0 after 6 minutes, but then, as you said, South Africa equalised with a penalty 83 minutes in, so that game ended 1-1. And then the next game this evening is between Switzerland and Bosnia and Herzegovina, and kickoff is at 8 p.m.
19: The big news today from an Irish point of view is the draw is confirmed for the Brazil World Cup next year.
24: It is. So the Republic of Ireland will face Kazakhstan in the 2027 Women's World Cup qualifying playoff semi-final. So Carla Ward's side will be at home for the second leg of that tie, with both fixtures set to take place in mid-October. The girls in green will take on either Belgium or Poland in a two-legged playoff final if they defeat their semi-final opponents. And Carla Ward believes that if you want to reach a World Cup, you've got to beat the best.
0: I think everybody in the room would probably say that that was the one that everyone wanted to avoid. You know, Belgium and Poland are top sides. You know, we played Belgium in the playoff going back in October, November. They were really, really good side, and they've shown that again. I think really unfortunate to be unseeded this time round. And Poland, again, we played, you know, in this campaign, and a really good side as well. So I think everyone wanted to avoid that, those two. But look, you know what? If you're going to get to a World Cup, you've got to beat the best. And, you know, we're in a good position with the campaign we've had. So we'll go into it with confidence.
19: One is hard to get to, and one is hard, and two are hard to beat. That the short story here?
24: Yeah.
19: Yeah. It's not not the most ideal draw.
24: It's a long way to Kazakhstan and back as well for that semi-final.
23: Yeah. You wouldn't put much past them.
19: You really wouldn't. That is the other side of it. That was my first reaction was, oof. And the second one was, we could do this. We got it.
23: I wouldn't be surprised.
19: We both desire to include Westmeath Football and Athlone Town in these news rounds eve. So second tick box here.
24: It is a very Westmeath-centred news round today. So Athlone Town have been drawn against North Macedonian side ZFK Skopje in the Women's Champions League first-round qualifying draw. The qualification process is in the form of a mini-tournament with a semi-final followed by a final or a third-place playoff. The semi-finals will take place on Wednesday, July 22nd, and then the final on Saturday, July 25th, but fixture details have yet to be confirmed.
19: Dermot Keenan wondering, Arthur, any chance you make a comeback appearance in the next crappy quiz? You've been writing some of them. Some talk about getting me back on them, I think. Forget about that. But have you've been sitting them out?
23: I haven't been writing them. Right? Yeah. We'll be one tomorrow.
19: There is one tomorrow.
23: That's just it's the nature of the beast.
19: Yeah, well, I think the people who are the contestants are happy that you're not on them, if I'm being absent.
23: No, David's taken over.
19: Cavan lads, people like my parents want to see as many games as possible on ordinary TV and not on anything else. And that is definitely a point that abides. Big news from reasonably good news. Let me reword that. Let me not make a communications misstep here. Reasonably good news, Eve, from the US Open.
24: Some nice news from the US Open. First of all, that it got underway at all. It was suspended for almost 2 hours due to heavy fog in New York. But Rory McIlroy got underway at 2 p.m. and he is currently in the lead, 3 under. Just got an eagle there in the past few minutes. Then you've Graham McDowell, who's 5 over, and Padraig Harrington, who's 7 over, while Shane Lowry will get his campaign underway just before 9 p.m. this evening.
19: That's great stuff. Rory's having a Rory round. Starts out really well. He's 2 under through 3 holes. Couple of bogeys that's going to happen in the US Open this week, 13 and 16, which were his 4th and 8th. His first eagle, the eagle-eyed Michael McCarthy tells me his first eagle at the US Open in 8 years.
23: How does he know that?
19: You're not having that stat. Well, I'd say he's probably listened to the commentary, if I'm being honest. And, who knows, a long way to go. But, given that there's only a handful of players under par at the minute, that does tend to be the nature of these things. Big fog delay. You don't give whatever for the golf, Arthur, was one of my main takeaways from the day.
23: I can appreciate it. You know, it's not in my shortlist of sports. I suppose I'm given the most time of day.
24: The TV was turned over to the World Cup pretty swiftly before it started.
23: Oh yeah, that wasn't by me. No, but
19: give me that control. I heard.
23: I wasn't disappointed by it. It's fine. It's grand.
19: It's not a Thursday sport though for you.
23: No, not Thursday, Friday. Very much the Saturday, Sunday.
19: So even Saturday, we get a look in.
23: I like the Masters aesthetic. Yeah. I'm not sure about this, but I can get on
19: board. The manicured nature of the Masters surely goes against everything that Arthur O'Dea stands for.
23: What do I stand for?
19: You know, authenticity.
23: It's authentically itself. I don't know, it's not for me, but I wish everyone the best of luck.
19: I love the way you started out this with I could give a shout about the golf, but actually I think the one thing we've definitely established is you couldn't.
23: Well, the thing, well, the the Masters last year, the big breakthrough one for Rory, that was genuinely one of the, that was one of the most seismic sporting things I've ever seen, in terms of what it did to everybody, especially in this day and age. But I do find, I don't know who had it. I don't know if it was a line Pat Spillane said about All-Ireland medals or something, or some similar thing, after a certain thing, it was just accumulation. And it's just like in this period now of accumulation, like he could win this, fantastic, great stuff. It's not going to move me in the way, I suppose, that I'd previously have been moved.
19: It'd be impossible to be moved by anything as much as Rory winning the Masters last year. That was just...
23: Well, that's not true, but it was good. In golf, maybe.
19: I think, like, I was just as exercised when Westmeath won the Leinster final a few weeks ago. I was. It was in the top 10 moments of my life.
23: Westmeath?
19: Yeah.
23: You put that higher, though, wouldn't you?
24: I was about to ask, would you put Roy McIlroy winning the Masters above your county winning the Leinster Championship?
19: No, Westmeath winning anything is the absolute bucket list stuff for me. But I'm just flashing back to my emotions when these things were, when Rory was doing his thing.
23: Doing
19: his thing and then redoing his thing again.
23: Yeah.
19: And,
23: yeah.
19: Like, it was hard. It's hard to imagine that I would be any more excited about anything. That, you know, it was that level.
23: I suppose you don't know till you know, do you? Like, if Lowry was doing it, wouldn't move you in the same way?
19: Would it not?
23: I'm asking you.
19: You tell me. I'm a mad Rory fan in a way that I think most people are not, but as in, he's brilliant. He lives a couple of hours up the road, or he's from a couple of hours up the road. It's all good. Leinster are feeling bullish. Eve, ahead of the Bulls?
24: They are. So they face them tomorrow evening in the URC final, a month on from their Champions Cup final defeat in Bilbao. So defending champions Leinster are hoping to end their season on a high. Head coach Leo Cullen insists that his players are physically and mentally ready for the challenge.
1: If you think we played the final after Bilbao, we sort of had a plan. There was a bit of a sort of decompress off the back of that, whether we won that game or lost that game. So it was trying to stay consistent to that plan to get ready for a quarter final. Because listen, if you won that game, trying to get up, obviously Bordeaux as an example won the final. They won that game. Off the back of that, they struggled to get up for the couple of weeks after that. Which is, again, that's the mental challenge, isn't it, of the game that we play? Because you've got to get up for the physical challenge. And like, that's the beauty of these occasions. It's proper gladiatorial stuff, isn't it? Like, and that's what everyone knows about the game. And they're amazing contests, and that's why they're the players that are out there, listen, the physically and mentally ready for the challenge.
19: And we have lots of build-up and then reaction as well to Leinster versus the Bulls over the course of the coming days. Eve, thank you very much.
24: Thank you.
19: Arthur, thanks a lot.
23: Thank you.
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19: 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That is tomorrow. And then across the Go Loud network of stations, someone will get that call. If your phone rings, answer it within 5 rings, give us the exact amount in euro and cent, and you will win that cash. 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
13: 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Never stop competing.

0: a 2 year stint, and yeah, it's 4 years later, still there. Yeah,
1: incredible.
0: So yeah, originally it was a 2 year deal, it turned into a 5 year deal, and during that 5 years, I opened an Irish pub, and literally when I stopped playing, I was in there pulling pints the next day, and then the kids were in school, and then they started playing rugby, and then obviously as they started growing up, you know, playing underage for France, 16s, 18s, 20s, and then getting involved in the Toulouse Academy. So yeah, it's been a long road, but a great road.
1: Did you know really quickly when you get over there, geez, this is a great fit, or did all that just happen sort of, you know, geez, I'm here 10 years, I might not go home now?
0: Yeah, just everything just fell into place, just one thing after another. And I suppose when you're going over, it was just me and my own, I probably would have head back to Ireland, but the kids, the fact that they immersed themselves in the French culture and, you know, French schools, and, you know, they were bilingual in the first 2-3 years, and yeah, the rugby just took off. You know, obviously rugby's like Gaelic football and hurling in Ireland. Rugby's the number one sport, soccer's probably number two. And just rugby's played in every village, it's played in the schools. It's just, yeah, I suppose it's what, you know, in the great times for Kerry, what football was and what hurling was in Kilkenny, it's just, you know, I mean, it's just, it's in your DNA.
1: Yeah, we'll talk maybe in a bit more detail about the lads in a while, but what were they playing growing up? Was it rugby only? Did you have a hurl in their hand, Trevor, or how did that work?
0: Oh, jeez, yeah. Everything from boxing gloves to judo to ice hockey to, literally, you know what I mean? When I was growing up, it was Gaelic football, hurling, athletics. It was just as long as you were playing some sort of a sport, that's what kind of really mattered. And I kind of took that approach with my own kids. And I suppose when they were kind of at the age 12 to 13, they started to kind of get, you know, noticed by academies. You know, I mean, France is a great thing where they have detection, even in small clubs where they send out scouts and pick up players, and then they kind of put them into academies and stuff like that. But the difference is with French clubs, whether it's top 14 or the Pro D2.
1: Did they all go into the Toulouse Academy, or were they spread around?
0: No, if you started them off in a small local club in the village, not far from where I live, Daniel and Josh were the first two lads, Oakenville, Lalonde. There was like a barn hall, let's put it that way, a barn hall, and just, I wanted them to get the values of, you know, family, friendship, you know what I mean, respect, all them things that you probably don't get in a big club. Because when you're in a big club, it's pressure from the word go, whether you're playing under 14s, 15s, 16s. And the thing I noticed, because I did a bit of coach when it stopped, to bring in these kids, but you could get emailed at the end of the season and say you're not welcome back because you're not at the level that they want you to be at. So, you know, I didn't want that pressure put on them. But in fairness, they were good enough and they got picked up themselves. And, you know, I mean, the Toulouse door opened for them kind of at the age of 12, 13, 14, you know.
1: Yeah, they've gone on to amazing stuff and more to come, I'm sure. We'll loop back to that in a bit. I was doing a bit of research, Trevor, and I went to an article from the Irish Times from a man you know well, Gerry Thornley, May 31st, 2002. And the opening passage: in one of the most interesting moves involving an Irish rugby player in the professional era, the Leinster and Irish flanker Trevor Brennan is joining Toulouse. The inaugural European Cup winners and reigning French champions have signed Brennan on a 2-year deal with the option of another year. And as you say, it was more than that in the end. Was there an English club involved at the time, or was it Toulouse and that was it?
0: No, there was an English club, is right, yeah. Oral was the English team.
1: Right.
0: They were in the second tier of English Premiership rugby. And I suppose, listen, I played with Leinster for 6 years. I got me 13 caps with Ireland, and I suppose I wasn't getting game time really with Leinster or Ireland for over a year. So I kind of made the decision I was going to go back, play a bit of rugby for Barn Hall for a year, play with the brothers and a few friends I would have grown up with after doing my stint with Leinster and stuff. And continued. That was when you could play for your club and your province. And then the call came from an agent, say, Oral were interested. So I went over, did the medical, the whole lot. And the option was to go to Oral. And then on a Thursday, I got a call from an agent say, listen, Toulouse are interested. Do you want to look at it? So Toulouse and Oral, yeah, it was a flip for coin.
1: Wow.
0: So listen, I went to Toulouse on the Friday for a medical, signed a 2-year deal when I was there, and then came back, and the rest is history, really, yeah.
1: Jeez, that's incredible.
0: So it could have been Yeah, wet and windy oral. Now, I thought it was a wind-up. I got a call from an agent who said, listen, it was to lose. I hung up the phone. I was sanding the floor. He rang back a few minutes later. He said, we got cut off. I says, hey, so I said, what team did you say? He said, to lose. I hung up again. So it nearly didn't happen. It was only the third time I said, right, I'll meet you at the Spawell Hotel. He was coming from BlackRock. So, yeah, he was contacted by a French agency in Paris.

0: Paris to see if he had me number, and luckily enough, his name was John Baker. He did have number, and the rest is history.
1: Did you ever ring Oral and say, "Here, listen, lads, sorry, I've Toulouse on the other other line here."
0: Oh, listen, there was a few solicitors involved, all right, to get me out, so I kind of signed a prenup for them, yeah.
1: Right.
0: So, it was kind of, this could all go belly up, like, you know, but thankfully it didn't.
1: You were in your late 20s. Were you moving over there thinking, we'll talk a bit about the quality of the team you were going into, but these were a significant team, like they were a powerhouse of European rugby, not to mind French rugby at the time. Were you going over there thinking, I can reignite my career here and I'll get more Ireland caps?
0: I suppose once the deal was done, and then I kind of had a month before I went over, it's just I went on a mad train, and, like, you know, I hit the gym, I was out running through fields, I was, you know, got myself the fittest I'd ever been, and when I went over there, I hit the ground running, because obviously you're competing with French internationals like Fabien Pelouse, Christian Labie, John Bayou, Gregory Lambele, Yannick Brew, William Servat, Vincent Clerc, just a list. You're turning up and you see all these internationals. Now, we had our fair share of internationals in Leinster as well, but and then obviously the overseas players, they had like the Isatala Macas, the Fino Macas. I knew I had to hit the ground running, so that's what I done, and I probably turned up in the best pre-season shape that I'd ever been in, and it worked out well. And then the first year, obviously, we played in the European Cup final in Dublin, and we played in the top 14 final. It makes it a lot easier when you're playing games and you're winning games. And obviously the biggest challenge for me was the language barrier. As people say, I could barely speak English before I left Dublin, so, you know, if Trevor Brennan could speak French, anyone could speak French, you know. Or learn French. That was basically it, you know.
1: And did you think you'd get back with Ireland by playing regularly with Toulouse?
0: No, I never really. I never really thought about it, to be honest with you. I was just happy with what I had. Like, and I suppose, listen, if Ireland had it called, I would have been delighted. I'd have jumped in the plane, come home, and I would have played for them. And obviously, I would have went back to my club then, but no, that didn't happen. Listen, I had 5 great years playing there, 3 European Cup finals, 2 French finals, you know, playing with some of the world's best players, like, so no, listen, it was just, everything was just a bonus, and as I said, I probably got, where I thought I was only going out for 2 years and maybe hang on for the boots, I got 3 more years.
1: Incredible. One more just on that, because the other bit of the article, Brennan was injured, it said, for much of the 98-99 campaign, and has only started 7 European games in the last 2 campaigns. That was for Leinster. And then the quote from yourself, the last 2 years have been fairly frustrating. They see me as an impact sub, but I believe I'm too good for that. Did you leave it with a sense of FU Leinster and FU Ireland, and I'm going over here to prove you? Was it an element of that, Trevor? Or was it, I mean, listen, you've laid out a pretty impressive picture of the package, right? And there was a no-brainer on that side. But also, was there a bit of a chip of, I'm going to prove you?
0: Yeah, I suppose, yeah. But to be honest, yeah, there would be, yeah. Because, listen, I was competing against some top-quality back-row, second-row players in Ireland. But I probably thought I could have got a bit more game time. But I think that would have been down to a lot of different factors, probably skill, probably discipline. I can understand looking back now, as I've moved on, that I can see why they didn't pick me. Do you understand? But
1: yeah.
0: I suppose when I went to France, I was given, it was basically a carte blanche. It didn't matter where you were from. It didn't matter what school you went to. It didn't matter if your father was a bus driver or a butcher. It was just what you did on the pitch and what you did off the pitch, and how it was basically just down to one thing, how you performed on the pitch. And I suppose my style of play changed as well. It wasn't just a smash bang, you know, the enforcer, get into any time there was any kind of a scrap. It was just more controlled, and it was more, all right, you kept that hard image in the enforcer, because the French love that sort of a player. But it was just, you know what I mean, passing drills where they, you know what I mean, they worked on, you know, my passing left to right, kicking obviously as well. It's just, in Toulouse they had this thing, it didn't matter what number was on the back of your jersey, You just play what you see in front of you. That and this whole thing about staying on your feet, not hitting the ground, you know, where in Ireland, I suppose back then, it was kind of, once you made impact, you went to ground, the guys blew over the ruck, but it was slower ball. But then I would think Leinster have developed that, Munster have developed that, Ulster, Connacht over the years, that whole thing about keeping the ball alive or offloading before you went into contact. Yeah, it was a different game. It was just a faster game, a more physical game. It wasn't all about size. It was more about speed. It was more about, yeah, the physicality had to be there, the strength had to be there, but it was just a faster game.
1: Yeah. I should have asked you this earlier, but their interest in you, like obviously the way technology is now with people access to all sorts of clips and stats and whatever you want yourself. And it wasn't as if you were being hit under a bushel, but equally it wasn't as if you were getting the game time you wanted. Their interest in you, Trevor, came from a good few games, I think, that you'd played against Toulouse. Is that right?
0: Well, 97 I played against them, yeah. Got into a few scraps, got a yellow card and was going off the pitch, got man the match, played them again. I think it was 99, it was something else. But no, but listen, what they were looking for was someone who could play back row and second row. And I think originally they came over to watch a couple of games Leinster played in the Celtic League. And, you know what I mean? I think one game I played in the back row for Eric Miller, who was out injured, I got man of the match. Another game I played in the back second row for Leo Cullen, I got man of the match. And then obviously Jean-Michel Roncul, who was the scout at the time, who told me afterwards, he went back to Guy Noves and said, listen, this fella Trevor Brennan played back row and second row and he got man of the match the last two games we've seen him play.
1: Talk to us, what is going on with French rugby at the minute? Because Irish rugby can't catch a break with them. What's in the water over there?
0: Well, what's in the water? I suppose back in 2010, there was kind of an open policy. A lot of clubs, the big clubs like the Toulons, when they had the success where they won the three European Cups in a row, 2013, 14, 15. You know what I mean? They were bringing in, like, it was like a World 15. They'd have a squad of 23 players and probably 16, 17 of them would be overseas, like the Backies Boltis, the Johnny Wilkinsons. So they brought in a rule where the Chief, which I think they also have in Ireland, where they just said, listen, from a match day thing, you have to have French formation players. So basically, these guys have to be playing at least 5 years underage rugby up to their 23, or they have to play 3 years in top senior level, whether it be top 14, Pro D2. But you also have to remember there's 30 professional teams in France. You have the top 14, which is 14 teams. Pro D2, you have 16 teams. And I think of all them 30, they'd all compete against the Leinster, Munster, Ulster, or Connacht in any competition, you know what I mean? And obviously the financial award, the money coming in from TV, from sponsorships. But I suppose the biggest thing is, yeah, just the where they've got it right, I think, is just, you know, the Chief thing, where on any match day, you can only have seven non-Chief players, and you have to have 16 Chief players, which is formation française, they call it. Like, so I think that's brought a lot of the success through from, let's say, the 2018 generation where they won the World Cup, 2019 where they won the World Cup, 2023 where they won the World Cup. And obviously they've won a few Six Nations thrown in there as well. And, you know, I mean, the likes of players like Cameron Walkie coming through, Jali Bert, Interback, Damba Bamba, you know, these players all came through that system. I think that's kind of something that they really, really started to rely on their homegrown players. And I think, like, obviously since Galtier's took over as well, he's just brought fitness levels to a different level. He's brought strength to a different level. Discipline is a big thing as well. Obviously, I know that through, you know, my own kids and stuff, like, who've been involved in camps, that, yeah, we're French teams, you know, discipline would have been a big thing in the past. They've kind of really strengthened up on that, like.
1: I always remember there was a Bernard Jackman story from his time coaching over there where he'd talk about they'd be in the canteen and they'd be having lunch and, you know, the conversation would be about, like, how many desserts you would have. And obviously, you know, the infamous stories about the number of cigarettes that they'd be, you know, players would be smoking at halftime and full-time or whatever. Is it your feeling, and I get this sense from you, but I don't want to be putting words in your mouth, that there's been a bit of a more of a professional culture shift also as well from those players coming through the academies and right the way up?
0: Oh, yeah, absolutely. Like, it's funny you say that. When I came over in 2002, and like that, we used to get fed on site in the club. You know, you'd be in at 12:30, 1 o'clock, have your lunch. It's 7 or 8 big tables with groups of 8 and 10 players around. You had full-time chefs there, and there'd be 2 or 3 bottles of wine on every table. I thought it was a wind-up. They'd see Fabian Palouse and Garbage O's out having a fag and a glass of wine before they start eating. I was kind of thinking, you know, I mean, like Leinster, we were well, way ahead from a professional point of view. But, you know, a fella's offering you a glass of wine at lunchtime and you have another session in two hours' time. I thought it was funny, but that's their way. You know, I mean, the French, they love making wine, they love cooking, and they love revolutions, they love striking, but whatever works for them, you know what I mean?
1: Yeah, listen, it's a good lifestyle, as you're well accustomed to at this stage. Talk to us about a little bit more detail about the lads, Trevor, if you don't mind. People are uber familiar, and I think there's like a sense of, I think there's a sense of pride on our behalf with them, and also a sense of loss in some ways, you know, given the nature of obviously playing for France. So you've Daniel, who started life in Toulouse, I think, but is now a prop with Toulon, played underage with France, yet to be capped at senior level. He's 27. Joshua, 24. Toulouse second row, been a part of the French setup, as you mentioned, over this last year. All 6'6" of them. And then Bobby at 19, just the 6'4", also at Toulouse, also a lock, and part of the Espoirs this season. Have I captured that all accurately to begin with?
0: Yeah, I think we leave it at that there. That's brilliant. Fair play to you. You're doing great.
1: Park it there. A full-time job for you, keep it up with that lot.
0: Listen, all the three of them, they've all been very successful in the rugby. Daniel, obviously, captained France 2018, and, you know, when they won the Six Nations, then won the World Cup. And, you know, I mean, he played in that fantastic generation of Jolly Bear, Intermac, Cameron Waukeef, listen, just a great, you know, Carbonell, just a great generation of players. Again, he just left and went to Montpellier, where he picked up a bad injury and he was out of rugby for years. So he kind of has never really come back from that, where he tore his hamstring off the bone and broke an ankle. So again, he's just been unlucky with injuries. But yeah, no, playing at the top level in France in itself is an achievement, whether you play for France or not. Josh, you know what I mean? He's just, as I said, he's only 24. He's already won 2 Bouclier de Bernouses and 3 Bouclier de Bernouses and 2 European Cups. So, you know, he's 5 major trophies there already, and he's only 24. Yeah, listen, last year when they won the top 14, they picked 3 players from Bordeaux and 2 players from Toulouse to fly out to New Zealand basically the next day. So he flew out literally after the final, he flew out to New Zealand and they had the second and third test out there with an experimental team. But listen, you know, he got on. Typical Brennan, you know what I mean? Scores a try, got a yellow card.
1: Man of the match.
0: First cap, yeah, man of the match. Well, he wasn't far off, but listen, obviously the highlight for him was obviously this year in the Six Nations, coming off the bench and, you know, where they won the game against England. Obviously, again, it was nail biting. You know, the championship could have went to Ireland if, Homer Ramos having to kick that last penalty, but it was just an end-to-end game. But as I said, yeah, he's in Six Nations thrown in there as well now, Six Nations medal. So I think he's probably the first Irish-born player to put on a blue jersey. So yeah, it's great. No, it's always proud of you. I suppose when you're a parent, it doesn't matter what sport you play or what level. You never really think about your own achievements. It's more your achievements of what you're more proud of what your kids achieve than what you achieve. That's what, how I would put that one, Adrian, you know?
1: Yeah, makes absolute sense. What sort of a spectator are you? Are you good?
0: I'm grand, you know, listen, I just go with the flow. I wouldn't be screaming and shouting, no, I'd just sit there and I'd give them a fair bit of advice, what I mean, the next day, if they scrummage bad or if they miss the tackle, I tear into them, all right.
1: Are they fine with that?
0: They just think I'm nuts, but sure, they're probably right. You know what I mean? Said, listen, Dash, what would you know? The game's changed, you know what I mean? So, but you always think you know better. But I suppose it's great if you're one of them people and you're sitting in the stand and you kind of see things. But I suppose when you're on the pitch, it's a different story altogether. Like, people don't realise, like, I suppose 80-90% of when you're watching a game, whether it's top 14, whether it's Champions Cup, you know what I mean, 80-90% of them players are out there, they're carrying some sort of an injury, whether it's an ankle, a knee, a back, a sore rib, a busted shoulder, you know what I mean? Like, what players go through to actually get on the pitch? And I see it hands on myself, like I say, you might say, Jays, I don't think Shree says, no, I'll play, I'll strap it, you know what I mean? Yeah. So, you know, I mean, when people are criticizing players, they don't actually realize what they're actually going through to get onto the pitch, you know?
1: Yeah, listen, I can only imagine the levels of pride. Even from, I presume, a lot of people at home, Trevor still, and the levels of pride from, you know, around League Slip, around Kildare must be monstrous as well.
0: Ah, it is, like even myself, like back in the day, like I remember going back before summer and seeing young fellas in the local pub with Toulouse jerseys on. What's going on? You know what I mean? They're buying them online. But yeah, listen, there's a lot of pubs around League Slip, Maynooth, Selbridge, Dunboyne have, you know, jerseys up with the young fellas, the Toulouse jerseys. And yeah, they are proud. You know what I mean? Yeah, you can take the man out of League Slip, but you can't like League Slip out of the man or whatever that's saying is, you know what I mean?
1: That's it.
0: But my boys are brought up to be very proud. Their Irish roots is important. So, yeah, listen, it is important. But as I said, listen, doors have been opened elsewhere and, you know what I mean, they've taken their opportunities. And I suppose, you know what I mean, if they'd grown up in Ireland and they represented Leinster in Ireland, you'd be very proud as well. But just I suppose I'd be thankful just for the chance that Toulouse and France have given them all, you know.
1: Come here, one last one. Obviously Joshua's captain, that's the end of that conversation. If either of the other two lads, in terms of either playing the rugby in Ireland or for Ireland, is any of that a proposition or no?
0: I've always said, listen, if you get the call, don't say no. Like I say, Daniel's what, 27? He can play tight head, loose head. He's 135 kilos. You know, I mean, I'm sure if the call came, he would definitely look at it all right, you know. Like, Ireland has had the fair share of guys who weren't actually born in Ireland who've put on the green jersey. And, you know what I mean? I suppose, yeah. And they've been great servants to Irish rugby. And I suppose, likewise, I'd hope that my kids, you know, looking back, have been great servants to French rugby. You just take your chances in life, whoever gives it to you, you know. Like, people have said to me over the years, you know what I mean, your kids are traders putting on the French jersey. I says, listen, lads, they've grown up, they've been in the country 24, 25 years. That, you know what I mean, that's all they've known. And, you know what I mean, it's just about just taking your chances wherever you are.
1: Yeah, you want to let that in one ear and out the other, as a wise woman once said to me, Trevor. I think the idea of grabbing the chances that come at you is probably a good note to leave it on. Rugby and off the ball, Bank of Ireland, a proud sponsor of Connacht, Leinster, Munster and Ulster Rugby. Never stop competing. Trevor Brennan, that was been an absolute pleasure. Thanks a million.
0: Adrian, it was a pleasure talking to you. Thanks for having me on.
2: Rugby on off the ball.
3: 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Never stop competing.
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1: All right, you heard Trevor Brennan just before the ads there, and the full conversation available now for members. 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
20: A very good night from the newsroom. The jury at the trial of Geoffrey Donaldson will resume their deliberations tomorrow. The seven men and five women were sent home by Judge Paul Ramsay just after 4:30 this afternoon following over 3 hours of deliberations at Newry Crown Court. Our reporter Jamie O'Hara was there.
0: Earlier, Judge Paul Ramsay told the jury when the case boils down to the bare bones, if they find the evidence of the complainants reliable, they can find the defendants guilty. He also said if they're unsure or not satisfied about the evidence, they can find the defendants not guilty. In his charge to the jury, Judge Ramsay said it's the prosecution who bear the burden of proving the guilt of an accused and said they must be satisfied beyond a reasonable doubt before convicting.
20: The jury in the trial of Riyad Bushikar has heard from firemen and a Garda who attended the scene of the alleged stabbing incident. The 52-year-old accused denies 8 charges relating to the alleged attack at Parnell Square in Dublin over 2 years ago. Emily Keegan reports.
21: Detective Garda Aaron Grattan told the court he was on patrol with 2 colleagues in an unmarked Garda car on the 23rd of November 2023 when they received a call about the alleged stabbing. He said there were already a number of emergency vehicles there when they arrived and the scene was chaotic. He said he could see a child being attended to by emergency services and a woman sitting on nearby steps screaming in pain. The jury heard he travelled to the Mater Hospital where Riyad Bouchikar was also taken to receive treatment. Garda Grattan told the court he understood Mr. Bouchikar to have been involved in the alleged incident and he seized the accused clothes and runners and placed them in evidence bags. During cross-examination, the witness said Mr. Bouchikar appeared to be unconscious during the limited interaction he had with him.
20: The Taoiseach insists eviction bans don't work in the short or medium term. It's after an Oireachtas committee recommended reintroducing a ban to tackle homelessness. The committee also suggested a referendum be held to enshrine the right of housing in the constitution. Speaking in Brussels this evening, Micheál Martin ruled out an eviction ban.
22: No, I think an eviction ban would depress and suppress supply. We have to concentrate on supply. It would send the wrong, it would be the wrong policy. They do not work in the short or medium term. It would discourage investment.
20: And that's it for now. More in an hour.
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20: Wet tonight as heavy outbreaks of rain spreads, leading to spot flooding in some areas, a chance of mist and fog too. Staying mild and humid, however, with lows of 12 to 15 degrees. 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
1: All right, welcome back to Off the Ball. Anthony Moyles, how are you getting on?
23: I'm good.
1: I say that with surprise in my voice because we haven't seen you in so long, so I'm entitled
23: yes,
1: to that.
23: I wore a special shirt and everything in for you
1: today.
23: Beautiful.
1: Very summary.
23: Well, I said, listen, it's
1: make
23: a big
1: an effort.
23: Event. Make an effort.
1: Make an effort.
23: Yeah.
1: How are you?
23: I'm good. Yeah. I'm good. Yeah. Just flat out.
1: Life is busy.
23: Life is busy. Yeah, it is. Taxi at the weekend, as you know yourself, when you hit a certain age, that's all you do. Stick it on and football is busy and local stuff and, just life, you know, but all good.
1: Kilbride flying it, enjoying it.
23: Yeah, going well. Long season, you know, and we're kind of gearing up. You know, listen, it's fantastic. You know, looking back on the old CPA stuff and the split season, which is still knocking around. Why kill that one? Why kill that sacred cow? It is brilliant because at the start of the year, as a management team, you literally can give the lads the fixtures and they know exactly all the games, and it doesn't deviate, and it hasn't deviated for the last number of years, which is unbelievable when you think about it.
1: Come here, I want to get into the football with you, but actually only in the last few hours. I'd intended to have a chat with you because it is a while since we had you in about GA Plus and the impact of all that stuff, and you do look at these things through a wider lens of just the straight games. In the meantime, Gareth Burns was in front of an Oireachtas Committee on Sport today, and he was asked about the fairly thorny issue of free-to-air games. So he says, we simply cannot show every game, and we also have a question that we have to ask ourselves, how much is enough? He goes on to say, because we don't want to show every game live on television. We are a participation sport. We are not a sport for sedentary people who just want to sit and watch it on their television, notwithstanding the fact that we do know that there are some older people who find it difficult to access it, and that's something we are definitely looking into. In relation to making GA Plus a free service, he said that it would take out a significant number of millions out of our income. Where do you want to go with that?
23: Yeah, it's a tricky one, and I suppose they are in a tricky position because, you know, you go back 15, 20 years and there might have been two or three games on over the weekend type thing. So listen, there's been more access. There's obviously more and more access to the Premier League every year. There's more access to, you know, rugby every year between the various different channels. So I suppose it just follows through. So where does it get to? I think it ultimately does get to a point where all the games are there. And they are free, and you can access them in some way, shape, or form. I think it does. So
1: and that appears as if it is not the ambition of this thing whatsoever.
23: Yeah, and I think it ultimately possibly will end up that way, because I think when you put a corporate thing, which is about revenue, in front of it, some people will not understand that, and they won't get that. Ultimately, though, you know, from a corporate point of view, that obviously is because you need to balance the books, and you need to show where that revenue is going. But then it brings in the thorny issue of the GAA and Croke Park and the amount of money they earn and the amateur ethos of the sport and all that stuff, and the elderly and people who aren't au fait with logging on to the various different platforms.
1: Can I just say on that one, sorry to interrupt, and I won't do it again, but on that one, that is the biggest pile of stinking BS that I have ever heard. The idea that these games are available to people in any of these facilities, elderly homes, hospitals, for anybody who's spent an iota of time in any of those facilities recently, certainly I can speak from first-hand experience, they're the TVs are not equipped to take it. You have nobody in there who's going to sort that stuff out. It doesn't happen.
23: No.
1: They should go and do it as a really positive PR exercise, but in reality, it's not really a thing. Can I ask you just, because he's obviously talking there about the sedentary
23: lifestyle.
1: We are a participation sport. We're not a sport for sedentary people who just want to sit and watch it on their television. Is that a, I will say, another communication misstep from Gareth Burns, or did the GAA believe that it's their duty that they shouldn't televise games to get people up off their arses?
23: Well, I'd say there's a veiled probably nod of the hat there to, you know, getting people to go to games. But sure, attendances at games haven't been as ever as high. Like, I mean, you've had games sold out within an instant in the Football Championship recently, and indeed the Hurling Championship. So I think people are going to games because, look, we spoke about this before. Why do you go and attend anything, especially an entertainment? It's the package, it's the product, it's what's on offer. If it's something that you don't particularly will enjoy, you don't go to it, and you mightn't even watch it. So there is now they've got the product right, especially on the football side, right? So the product is there, it's in demand. People want to either go and stand and watch it, or sit and watch it, or view it on a TV screen. That is what they want to do. So therefore, reducing as many inhibitors to that is the way forward for the GAA, right? And you can come up with this kind of intuitive or even inventive ways of trying to find revenue around that, right? Because now it is, I can imagine gate receipts are definitely going to be up on last year or the last number of years. They have to be.
1: Well, that would be at odds then also with what he's saying. But you're right. I mean, was it four or five of the games last weekend were all sold out?
23: Correct. But not, you know, so everything around it's a better package to be involved in as a sponsor. If you're a corporate sponsor, you're saying, well, actually, this is a viable interest. This is a viable thing that we can get behind now in some way, shape, or form. Okay? So you now have a really strong product that you can sell. Mm-hmm. So therefore, the ultimate aim should be, as you just mentioned there, to have an ability, whether it is going out and assisting people, but it should be made available. It is our sport. It's our national sport, and therefore anything that is stuck behind certain things should not be there, in my view.
1: Right? So should they remove subscriptions entirely?
23: Yeah, I think they should. I think they should remove subscriptions. Now, so look, I think they're stepping towards that, right? Because they're trying to subsume different companies and different things in under the umbrella of the GAA. And that's the way it has to go. If you are unwilling to allow the product to go elsewhere, okay, a la Sky and everyone else, if you want to control that, well, then you have to control it, but you also have to make it freely available, would be, in my view.
1: Mm. They're saying, effectively, and this is my reading of it, so I'll say this is my reading of what they're saying, that people want too much. They can't expect to have these games. His quote here is, how much is enough? And I believe that the extra showing of the games has resulted in more of an appetite to see even more games. Like, it's the skyification of what happened to the Premier League a number of years ago, and we can't see enough of it. And obviously you're operating within different parameters of, in terms of when games can be played and all of that kind of stuff. But, what's the answer to that question about how much is enough? It's probably not an unfair question, actually, in the broader context of things.
23: No, and look, it does come down to resources. And ultimately, you have a situation where, you know, people would give out saying, well, sure, the highlight show is just showing you the match that was live, right? Well, that's because of the cameras that were there, and that you don't, especially during the league, say, right? Which is now a brilliant product, again, for the GAA. But the ability to put cameras at every single league match and so, look, there is, like everything, okay, there is sympathies, shall we say, for what they're trying to achieve. And then there's a finite number of games. There's a finite time of the championship. But I think as a way to, like, if you look across this weekend coming, right, you have some big games, and you're kind of just shooting yourself in the foot completely if you're saying, listen, we're going to put some of those behind the paywall. You just are, you know. You're so. Do you have to have every single game freely available? No, you probably don't. But when it comes to the crunch and some of the bigger games, and at certain times of the year, a la championship, at certain, you have to bite the bullet and say, right, this is what we're going to do.
1: Yeah. So there's the other part of it is all this argument between themselves and RTE about like what games should be shown live. But I mean, in terms of, listen, let's assume that the Sedentary line was a miscommunication and it's not actually what's genuinely felt behind the scenes. But, like, in terms of the promotion of the biggest games, well, they are been hooked in behind the GAA+.
23: Yeah, look, people still want to go to games to, you know, we were talking off air there about our kids and, you know, I remember going to hurling matches in Turles, and you're just, as a young lad, you're just looking around and overawed. You don't get that sense, of course, on TV. Or on a laptop or whatever it is. So there's still the grow of going to a game and living that experience. You know, it's like going to a concert when and it is then ingrained in you. And once, as I said, the entertainment is good, well, then the thing sells itself. Mm. You know, that is it. That is it, simply. And people will want to go. And, you know, people were giving out, like, I mean, you remember, like, oh, sure, we're playing it now in the wrong time of the year. Sure, the weather is shocking.
1: I know.
23: Been fantastic.
1: It's been unbelievable. You know? Dublin Donegal is the only game, by the way, that's free to air this weekend, and everything else, including that game, is also on GAA+. What, quickly before we wrap this up, but what is your ideal scenario for this entire thing? Because it's become a bit of a, every time it gets mentioned, it's a deeper quagmire of stuff, and I suspect his comments today are going to deepen that further. But what's the ideal outcome? GAA Plus have obviously stepped into a market where other providers were, Sky, Virgin, or TV3 maybe it was at the time. What would be the ideal outcome for you here in all of this?
23: You know, I think in any, shall we say, decision, essentially a corporate decision, I think there has to be, you know, a costing of that decision. You know, so I think a full kind of maybe just an outlay of actually the honesty of, well, listen, this is what it would actually take from a resources point of view. Not necessarily a money point of view, you know, but even from a logistics point of view and all the various different things. You hear about some stadiums that they can't actually put XYZ in their cameras here. They're a little bit older or whatever it is, right? But actually just a full analysis of it would actually just say, because I think this thing of just keep pushing back on people and throw them out the old saying glib lines, people are going, well, we actually would like some information on that. So that is, I think, a first port of call. And if then it is totally unviable, you go, okay, I can understand that. Mm. So this is the best we can do within that.
1: Yeah.
23: Great. Okay. And if it's a highlights package, that's a proper package on a Saturday or a Sunday, and not just, again, a rehash of the game that was on previously, well, then that might help. But ultimately, you want to get to a point where you have a choice to pick any game whilst you're watching the game.
1: Yeah.
23: And you press the red button and you watch whatever it is, and you can switch across.
1: It doesn't feel like we could be a million miles with technology that we... Surely we could be... Not sure, enough,
23: AI is going to solve there.
1: Maybe that's 2027. Come back in a year's time, we'll go at it again. So, right, let's look ahead to the games of the weekend. Two games Saturday, two games Sunday. We have on Saturday, obviously Kerry Armagh, and then Mayo Meath and Castlebar. And then over on Sunday, Dublin Donegal, Monaghan Westmeath. It felt at the time when I heard the draw coming out that it was like if you had handpicked all the games, there probably couldn't be more 50-50.
23: Yeah.
1: Which of them will be the...
23: Hot ball, cold ball scenario going on.
1: Yeah. this event did not happen, just to be told.
23: Yeah.
1: So, which of those is going to be, I don't know, closest?
23: Oh, there's crackers everywhere. Yeah. There really is. I'll start, obviously, with my own county. Yeah. That could be a bonkers game. That could be anything.
1: Hard to know.
23: Like, it really could be.
1: Yeah.
23: Because you've two teams, you know yourself, time comes restricted at the weekend, so I actually properly sat down. I said, now I'm going to sit down after all the hullabaloo the weekend, I'm going to watch Mayo Tyrone properly. I had the kids sorted, there was a few showers of rain, I said, that's grand. And it was dour stuff. The first half was shocking. I actually knocked it off after about 40-odd minutes.
1: Right.
23: I just said that was terrible. Because it was just a lack of energy, felt like a challenge match. No speed, no appetite. There wasn't a belt in across the first half. There was no intensity. And I looked at it and I said, whoever wins this won't be going much further, right? Now, again, I think that was two teams who were playing just probably... at that level, and I don't mean at their level of experience or ability, but they were both kind of reading the signs off the other team, and they were playing in spurts.
1: Playing down to each other almost.
23: Yeah, nearly. You know, and I think that both of them could raise their levels. Of course they can. But if I was Meath, I think Meath will have been massively buoyed by the fact that they went to Derry, they won in Derry. If that had been a loss, I think the year would have been, even though promotion was gained, it would have been looked on as being a bit of a disaster. So that has been a massive fill-up for their confidence, because I'd say the confidence was very low going into it. Although, you know, you look at Cork and Westmeath and what they have done. So when you analyse it, you say, actually, hold on a second. You know, we weren't beaten by, you know, minnows, or we didn't get caught. Yeah. They got caught, okay?
1: But the reading of the games, those two games at that time became different reading with the passage of time.
23: Absolutely they did. Yeah. Correct. Because of obviously what the two teams subsequently have done, Cork and Westmeath. So I think that game could be an absolute shootout. I genuinely don't think there's a form book for it. I think both teams will just go at it. I think it'll be a very high scoring game. Whatever the spread and the scores is, I see you could go on it. And, you know, for Meade, it will be a matter of, you know, curbing the likes of McDonald and some of the other forwards. I don't think the defence for Mayo is fantastic. So I think Meade's power and their power runners and their ability to pick scores and kick two-pointers, I think should get them across the line on that one.
1: DB was on breakfast this morning and he was talking about the aura of Mayo and that it's gone. GA parlance would tell you, you know, Meade will have no fear going to Castlebar, I think is the way that expression works. But there is that bit of, there is that aspect of that. But just trying to get a read on where Meath are at, and even like the range of scores that are coming from them. Kinsel is obviously gone, but there's a good, maybe it's typical of the modern team. There are a couple of, maybe a Sherlock and Cork, or there's a couple of teams maybe who do rely on still the single, or, you know, a couple of players. But Meath are definitely one of those teams where there's a right good spread across the team.
23: Yeah, well, I think you've lads who step up to the plate at different times. So Conlon obviously has stepped in. And to be fair to him, you know, he's a guy who has been around now for a considerable amount of time. And, you know, through injury or otherwise, you know, he hasn't really had a good, you know, kind of long spell of consistently being a top forward. So it'll be interesting to see how he goes the next
1: day. 7 points the last
23: day. Yeah, but at the same time, you focus on him, you leave Morris. Morris has the ability to tear you apart. Matthew Costello is coming back from a bad injury. So the more times, I suppose, and minutes he gets under his belt, the better for him. And then, you know, I suppose something that people would have looked at and being critical of Meath was the fact that they have a half-back line who love to attack, right? So they would have left a lot of space in behind, which Cork and Westmeath managed to expose, right? So Westmeath did their homework on the half-back line and what they were able to do with that, curtail it, and actually attack them the other way. So that's going to be an interesting way. I think they've tightened things up in their defence because it was quite open. There seemed to be a lack of understanding of whose job is it really to take who, especially with runners coming down the middle. But I think they've tightened that up. But Mayo will pose an enormous amount of threats. I think that Meade would be foolish to get a read on that Tyrone game. You know, I think because Mayo were definitely, if you look at it, their level of intensity, their level of work rate, their speed was lacking. Mm-hmm. And they're not, I think they are far from that team, if you get me. It's going to be a cracking game. I think Meade should have enough to win.
1: Yeah, that's, I think, the prevailing wisdom that actually, and maybe that one and the Monaghan game are the two games that, if there is to be a little bit between them, they could be the two.
23: Yeah, again, I think Monaghan have surprised me in the sense of they're a team who know what they're able to do. They play to a very prescribed and settled way. And what they do is they don't panic. They just don't panic. 10 points up, 11 points up, they don't panic. Mm. They realise that they will get opportunities when they arise. They can shift things slightly. They can, you know, move Beggin as a chess piece to different areas. And they know that when teams tire, they will get space that they can attack. And they have pace. You know, look, the modern game is all about speed. It's all about pace. And it's all about, I think, playing the game to suit your own strengths. And I think teams that get caught come into a game, they overanalyze the opposition and they slightly change the way they play. You know, and they don't play to their strengths enough. Mm-hmm. So you look at Cork or you look at, say, a Westmeath or whatever it is. I think the Cork Donegal was no surprise, because if you watch that match, Cork just said, we're going back to power and pace and just running and coming from every angle.
1: Donegal looks like startled earwigs.
23: Well, Donegal like to play, you see. Donegal love to set the tone and the standard of a game. And they go, you're going to play the way we want you to play, which is going to be a slow, effective game. And then we punch holes. And then you will also, we will let you play the way we want you to let you play. Do you get me? Mm. So they don't want a team going, no, we're just going to come at you from every angle. And a lot of times, obviously, in Ulster, you'll see just a standard pattern being set in a Donegal game. And you go, ah. Everyone's just, it morphs into it. And then you have an Armagh, Donegal, and it's just a matter of, well, can the way we're going to play beat you in the end up? But you're both playing similar type of styles. Yeah. Whereas I think the way to beat, say, a Donegal team is that you have to rely on speed and power and pace and taking risks.
1: I watched back the highlights of it earlier on just to get a better sense of it, but they were, there was the Jim McGuinness comments afterwards about Cork flooded players forward and we found it hard to push them back across the arc. Like, looking at it, it nearly felt they found it hard to push them back across the arc because that thing that you always associate with Donegal football, that bit of dog in them, just wasn't there. Like, they were, I don't know if I'd quite go as far as say pedestrian. I probably wouldn't, but they were definitely.
23: Well, I think they were made to look pedestrian.
1: Right.
23: You know, because again, they like to set the scene. You know, and they like to kind of, the format is set very early with them.
1: Yeah.
23: And when you rip that playbook up on them, I think it startles them. You know, so it's been an amazing championship because there's no direct lines here. You know, so after Donegal and Kerry, you go, wow. And then you go, oh, okay.
1: Well, like, I was just convinced after that game there were. Yeah. But even looking at the end of the Donegal game, the Donegal Cork game, to get a chance later on, to try and go for goal or work it back up. The hooter is imminent and they just take a bit of a mad old slash at the goal and it goes over the bar for a one-pointer and it's not enough. Like, the game management aspect, there was so many aspects of it that for everything, all the praise they got, it felt like we were able to get ourselves up here for Kerry.
23: Yeah.
1: But we're really not going to get there for anybody
23: else.
1: Well,
23: again, I think it goes back to, it's the old saying, you know, everyone has a plan until they get punched in the nose. So they have a set plan for Kerry, which they execute to the T, right? Physicality, in their face, setting the tone of the game. You're going to play on our standards here and what we dictate. Cork come out and just go, no, you're just going to chase us. Yeah. And we're going to go from 2 to 4 everywhere. We're just going to go. And you're going to have to chase us then. And then all of a sudden it's like, well, we didn't expect this. We thought they were going to do X, Y, Z. And that's where, you know, you've a very little amount of time then to fix that, because you can't say, whoa, hold on a second, plan B here. So that's where I suppose the little bit of volatility comes into it, and probably the sense of, well, we've lost our head here. And you just start making silly decisions. So look, Westmeath, Monaghan, I think Westmeath have been unbelievable. I think, again, people have kind of looked at them gone, ah, they'll falter. I mean, I didn't see the full Galway game, but I saw whatever the part of it, and there were, I can't remember, 7 or 8 down at one stage.
1: 9
23: down. And I thought to myself, well, that's the end of that.
1: Yeah.
23: But again, their ability, their belief. I think McHugh has obviously a symbiotic relationship with those players, right? I think they would do anything for him. I think they believe in him massively. And it isn't too dissimilar to the Pawdy situation.
1: Very similar.
23: Yeah. So once you have a person or a North Star that you believe in, as you go, it that you may question it sometimes, but as it starts to succeed, those questions drop away, very much so. And all of a sudden, players who are on the fringes, or players who are a 25 or a 26 or a panel, they believe they're an 8 and a 9 on a panel, and everyone is pushing in. And you have an unbelievable sense every time you train that we all want to make this 15. And then you have a total disappointment when you don't.
1: Can I ask you about that bit?
23: Yeah.
1: So the flip side of when, because like the highlights package did paint the Galway Westmeath game as something of, you know, a parity situation, and yeah, Westmeath going for it at the end. It was like a, you know, a prize fighter in the ring holding them at arm's length,
23: yeah,
1: and knowing they were going to get over the line,
23: yeah,
1: for the vast, there were 9 points up with 5 minutes to go. And yeah, like, listen, there was a kick out, and who knows, yeah, if it had gone the right way. But can I ask you about, so your comparison with Paddy O'Shea, I think, is 100% on the money. So when the wheels, listen, Galway are one of the contenders, real contenders, to win the All-Ireland. Mm. So I won't use that expression, but when things didn't go like they should have done, how quickly can the belief turn into a, you know, we've a few injuries, we've had a lot of extra time games, a lot of miles on the clock, this might be the end. How quickly can that turn?
23: The draw has helped.
1: Right.
23: Right, I think it has. And that's no disrespect to Monaghan.
1: For both of them, they're probably both happy to see each other.
23: Well, like, I mean, look at the other 6, right?
1: Yeah.
23: there was some turkeys in there. You know, so if you were sitting there and you were doing the, you know, the writing them down, you were going, right.
1: Yeah.
23: So that helps. McHugh's knowledge, obviously, of Ulster football helps. And he will say, listen, the last result is a byproduct of what we went through the previous 3 to 4 weeks. That's out of the system now, okay? You know, celebrations, da-da-da-da-da. Like, I mean, they could have easily been caught the day, correct. Mm. But they managed to go to the well. So he's able to say, listen, you lads can go to that well. There's no problem. You can go to the well. And as a matter of fact, you could have been bet out the gate by Galway by 15 points, but you managed to get it down to 3. Mm. So that's the positive there. So then you say, right, this is our next step. This is our next start of our next journey. And Monaghan is the first lads in the first. That's the first run. We've done that ladder. That ladder's fired out the back. Now we're on a new ladder, and this is the first step. Okay. So that's the way to just reframe that. And I think he can easily reframe that, because there's massive belief in him. Sure, geez, look what he's done for them.
1: Gaelic Football and Off the Ball, brought to you by Movember. Ahead of the game, already reaching over 16,500 players, parents and coaches across Irish clubs with the tools to look after their mental health. Visit headofthegame.movember.com to find out how you can be part of it. Dublin.
23: Mm.
1: So a lot of water under the bridge since you were in here the last time with the Dubs. He was gone.
23: Have they been split in
1: and
23: two
1: he's
23: yet?
1: Back and they're still warden. And actually people are thinking maybe they should bring in some other counties around the province. There's not enough in Dublin.
23: Jesus, I remember vociferously going, why would you want to split them in two? This is how time passes.
1: Wow.
23: Yeah.
1: Are they that far off it now, do you think, or are we just catching them at a low ebb? And
23: I've watched them quite closely this year, and I think they have some good parts, but the sum of the parts is probably 40% below that team that was a generational team. And I don't think people really understand how good that team was. That's the point. You know, I think people spoke about it and they said, wow, they're amazing. And but people kind of got sick of it, really. Yeah. And they didn't give it enough credit. And individually, they didn't give enough credit to the athletes, to the players, to the way they played, to their understanding, to their never-say-die attitude, to the amount of work rate they put in. Yeah, I've watched some stuff where all of a sudden a ball breaks and a fella is trotting back rather than 7-8 years ago that was just absolute eyes on stalks and you were just tearing back. Fellas passing each other out to get back. That, like, I have a tendency to do that. You know, the scores will come, but it's the other side of the ball. What you do to get back.
1: Why is that?
23: Well, because it's the separator for me. It's the differentiator between a good team, an average team, and a great team.
1: So actually, exactly what you're talking about was a huge factor, the Leinster final, when Westmeath started to turn the screw in extra time particularly, and even in the second half, normal time, that absence of dogs around the middle of the park fighting for the...
23: leadership.
1: How has that disappeared?
23: From individuals.
1: Right.
23: Very simply. You know, very simply. It's not a thing you can coach.
1: Okay.
23: That's in you or it's not in you. It really is. Because your first instinct, and it's learned from under eights. You can see the pitch, you know, with under tens. You see a fellow, all of a sudden the ball's lost, a guy turns and he goes, or a girl turns and he goes, or someone puts their hands in their hips.
1: Yeah, absolutely.
23: It's a very hard thing to change. You know, I still look at lads now that I saw when they're under 14, I'm like, he's still doing that.
1: Right.
23: Still doing it. He's 26 now, but he's still doing it.
1: It's depressing that you say it's not coachable.
23: It's only coachable if you are open to actually putting your hand up and going, yeah, you're correct. I do that. And I'm not going to do that. But of course it's pointed out. It's a simple thing, right? You don't need talent to chase back. But it's the thing of chasing back all the time and having it in your instinct, or even having the instinct that as the ball breaks, rather than being on the front foot, you're more think of,

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1: The closest, it's probably that one, isn't it?
2: I think so.
1: Kerry Dager, though. Am I putting words in your mouth there?
2: Possibly.
1: Meath, you're going.
2: Yeah.
1: Donegal.
2: Yeah.
1: And Goodman, you're going for Westmeath as well.
2: Yeah, that's
1: he knows how to please his audience.
2: You still owe me that 100 euro.
1: I get that for you sorted outside. Yeah. Were you at the 96 game? I wanted to ask you that earlier.
2: Yes. Yeah.
1: In the stands.
2: 14. That was an interesting game.
1: 13 or 14. Do you have memories of it?
2: It was just like, I mean, just...
1: I'm right about your age, sorry.
2: Well, I think
1: not a man who's sensitive about these things, sure.
2: Yeah. I think I was only 12 at the time. Like, I mean, it's kind of mad when you look at it, you know, compared to now. It really was. It was like a whole different... Yeah. Generation, yeah. Literally, you know, and what was able to get on, and then the umpires coming in and basically being that's about as effective now as, you know, unbelievable.
1: There's a great piece on YouTube of Pat Spillan and Michael Lister somebody else who I should be able to remember analysing the...
2: Yeah.
1: Pat Spillan has got all these gags, I don't know if you've seen it, but he's like, oh, you know, here's McDermott coming in and he looks like he's putting the washing out and he's like
2: And Kyler, he says, Kyle managed to drop about three or four of them.
1: He's probably right about that one, to be fair.
2: It was. That was started by Mayo.
1: Yeah. Yeah.
2: You know, if you're going to start it, you got to finish it.
1: 30 years later, he's still grinding the axe. Brilliant. Don't leave it so long the next time.
2: Yeah, no bother.
1: Come on.
2: No bother.
1: Thanks a million for coming in.
2: Yeah, cheers.
1: Anthony Miles, thank you.
3: 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Thanks to Movember Ahead of the Game. Building mentally resilient GAA communities on and off the pitch. 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

0: 8:37, you're welcome back to the show. Switzerland 0, Bosnia and Herzegovina 0 in that game at the World Cup. A half-decent chance, long range albeit. Nah, not even that for the Bosnians. Excuse me. So, we've loads to go. We're going to get into the football in a bit more detail in a little while. Keith Tracy is going to be in studio with us. We'll be talking to Nick Miller as well of The Athletic to get his thoughts, particularly around Ronaldo's performance or lack of. He has written about that for The Athletic, so we'll talk about that. And we're going to put our own Ben Symes through his paces as well. He's watched 21 of the 24 games so far, so we've a 10-question quiz for Ben. All that to come in the football show and on. It is day one of the US Open, and I can say there's a three-way lead currently at the top of the leaderboard. Sam Stevens in the clubhouse on 200 par after his 68 today. Rory McIlroy on 200 par. Ben James on 200 par, minus one after that. Gary Murphy, good evening to you. I'm going to get Gary back on the line in just a moment. We've lost him for a second, but Rory, I can tell you, is 200 par. He was... he's doing very Rory McIlroy things. He opened with a couple of birdies in his first three holes, 2 under after three, went bogey on his fourth, and then again on the seventh to get back to level, on the third hole, which would have been his 12th, he had a birdie and then an eagle, on the fifth hole, but he's, one from home now. In his penultimate hole, he's had a bogey and that's brought him back to 2 under par, but you're going to have that across the week. And, you would have to say that is a pretty good start for Rory McIlroy, to his week. A little bit up and down, but that is the way these things go. Patrick Harrington, much further back the field. Gary, how are you doing?
1: I'm good, Andrew. Yourself?
0: Good. I was going to ask you if you were distracted a little bit at all by Switzerland and Bosnia, but, I don't know if that explains your absence just now. We're having a few troubles.
1: No, not at all. I'm fully immersed in the US Open.
0: I tell you what, the audio on that, Gary, you're coming back to us there in sweet surround sound. We will come back to you in just a few moments' time, but that's what's happening at the golf at the minute. It's been a mad fog delay at Shinnecock Hills a little bit earlier today, a few hours delay. Patrick Harrington saying, just let us out there. I don't really mind if I can't see the ball. Just let us out there. He ended up with a 77-7 over par, Patrick Harrington. So I'm sure he'd be very disappointed with that. Graham McDowell was one of the very unlikely leaders, but he too is now also very much back with the rest of the field. So we'll get to Gary in just a little bit. Loads of golf to get to. Golf Weekly, by the way, is your one-stop shop for everything you need to know about the majors and everything else besides 0-0, as I said, still in that World Cup game. Loads to come in the football show, but at 8:40 this evening, a reminder that 087-9180-180, if you want to get in contact with us, any of your thoughts on stuff we've been discussing so far, and anything to come in the football show. But before all of that, the power rankings on Off the Ball were with Harvey Norman, official stats sponsor of the GAA, and we're going to bring you this little clip now. It's Tommy Rooney and Mick McCarthy chatting through their stat of the week from this week's power rankings.
2: This was the biggest shock for me, I have to say.
3: It was incredible. And I'm not sure there's a huge amount of Cork fans that would have told you that they were going to make the trip up to Ballybuffet to expecting to see Cork win. But that is just the beauty of this championship. And Cork put themselves in the position, they had the right game plan. Again, not televised off Broadway. So I'm relying on Jonathan Higgins, who was covering for Off the Ball, and listening in to the likes of Morris Brosnan, who covered the game, and listening in to Oisin Kelly on Highland Radio for how I've consumed it this week. But the Cork game plan kind of caused Donegal a lot of bother. They stayed in the mix. They had the wind in the second half. And then on the highlights, you can just see the fabulous two-pointers from Luke Fahey and Tommy Walsh. But the stat of the week goes to a man who wasn't playing inter-county football last year. And credit to Owen Cormigan and the Irish Examiner for this. They've crunched the numbers, and the article, Clockwork Orange, had a two-point king, Stephen Sherlock, has reignited the rebels. And they've done the numbers on it. Stephen Sherlock has kicked 55 two-pointers between club and county in the last 18 months. He did not play inter-county football in 2025. So you're just counting the inter-county, or the club season for the Bears in 2025 and the inter-county season to date in 2026. It's incredible stuff. And I've watched this guy up close with the Bears in the off-season. The 16 points out of 20 that he kicked against Dingle in one of the greatest performances I've seen by a losing player. Against Meade this year, he's caused them Woj's trouble, like time after time, you know, 4 points, 14 points, 9 points, and then at the weekend, 9 points again, and just his accuracy from distance, there's a difference, right? A 2 point free is one thing, and you gotta have the bottle and the quality to be able to do it. But the speed of some of his 2-pointers that he kicks, when he's dropping the ball from hand to foot, there is just an art to that, to be able to snap that shot off when you know there's going to be bodies throwing themselves at you. And they know that you're the man that they want. And Cork's tactic at the weekend of flooding the inside the 21 with 8, 9, 10 bodies and leaving a couple of shooters outside made it very difficult for Donegal at times in their slow attacks, and probably a template for certain games this year. I'm not quite sure it'll work in Croke Park, but by God, Cork, the Cork footballers, they have earned their place in the All-Ireland quarterfinals. Like, what an unbelievable win.
0: Yeah, there's Tommy and Mick discussing all things power rankings. You can check that out up on our YouTube channel or indeed on the Go Loud app. I think we can go back to Gary Murphy. Gary, come on in.
4: Hey, Adrian, how are you?
0: You sounded much better. Fog delay. All good. We blame the gremlins on that one. Fog delay, but we've had a lot of golf. Up and down, I think, is fair enough to say on Rory McIlroy's part. But overall, good and share the lead.
4: Overall, very good. I think he'll be very disappointed with, you know, to bogey the last two holes and finish on one when he got to three. Will just irk him a little bit, but he'll be absolutely thrilled to break par. I think if he could keep that mantra for 4 days, he's going to be very difficult to beat, because the course just looks absolutely savage. Not sure why you'd want to be a member there, to be honest, but yeah, it's an amazing test of golf.
0: He's bogeyed the last, is that what you're saying to me?
4: Yeah, he just bogeyed 18, yeah. Bad, or 9 rather, kind of messy bogey. He missed the green left and had a tough up and down and hit a good shot to 10 feet but missed it, so he's back to 1 under, but still a great start.
0: What are you seeing from him overall? Like, I mean, it's a pretty, looking at the scorecard, because I haven't seen a whole pile of golf today with the World Cup on and various other bits and pieces, it's a fairly classic looking Rory McIlroy card. What are you seeing behind that?
4: I'm very controlled. I think I was trying to work the course out. I basically think that you need, you know, because sometimes you look at these majors and, you know, a certain facet of your game is going to work for someone, but you're going to need, I think, tee to green, around the greens, and there's going to be so many chances where you got to, momentum's going to be huge. You're going to have so many 10, 12, 15 footers for pars to keep a round going. He did that very well, even just before he had his eagle, which they said in commentary was his first in 9 years at a US Open. So it gives you an idea how hard these courses are some of the time. And I just thought he did really well, but I'd say furious with his finish the last two holes.
0: Yeah.
4: Because at one stage, you know, he was given Scheffler 6 shots. You know, there's lots of different names up there, but these kind of heavyweights are looking around at the end of an evening to see where, you know, the other alpha is, basically. So just to give two back coming in. But, and that's, I guess, the way the tournament's going to play out. There's going to have to be a bucket load of amazing golf and a lot of resilience as well. But I thought he looked really good. It helped. He was in a spectacular 3-ball with Fleetwood and Aberg. Aberg finished 1. I think Tommy, I had to turn it off as I was trying to get my laptop working, but I think Tommy might have finished 2. So, or no, Tommy was even, I think. So, you know, for them to be 2 under par as a 3-ball, I'd say that'll be the best 3-ball of the day, perhaps.
0: Yeah. Forgive the stupidity of the question, but you'll be accustomed to that. The couple of bogeys that Rory finishes with, he's often the type of player who needs a bit of, you mentioned, I think the phrase you used was that he'd be furious with the finish. Like, he's oftentimes the player who, obviously, you almost feel at times that he's played himself out of a tournament after a day or two, and he heads off to the driving range and he'll find something and back he'll come. Like, of all the players out there to have closed with a couple of bogeys and for the card to still look half decent, puts him in very good shape, surely, heading into the next few days. Do you know what, Gary? We'll jump in there because that line has gone to for some version of a robot. So we'll jump in and so you can re-establish Gary maybe on the phone and continue that chat with him. It's the day one of the US Open, and just to recap, it's Sam Stevens leading the way on 200 par. Rory McIlroy, as Gary was updating us there, I haven't yet seen it pop up on my scoreboard from here, but that he has come back to one under par for his round, and indeed that's exactly what's happened. So that's where it's at. Sam Stevens leading the way on 200 par, Åberg on one under, Grazerman one under as well, Harman, Ben James, and the field very much at that mark. So keep a track on that. We'll hopefully re-establish a line with Gary back after these.
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0: Gary Murphy, we have you.
1: Adrian, I'm haunting you. I do apologise.
0: Not at all. Not your fault. Talk to us. I want to talk to you a bit more about that resilience that you mentioned and temperament, which has obviously been a big discussion point in golf over the last couple of weeks. But just one last one on Rory first, and it relates to that specifically. The fact that he closed with a couple of bogeys, and trying to spin a positive out of that, which is generally easy to do with a player like Rory McIlroy.
1: It is. He looked, you know, he looked very controlled. He got unlucky on the 8th hole, his 17th. He hit a, you know, they're playing in the 20-25 mile an hour wind, so he had a fabulous shot in. He just, sometimes you flush it that much, it went through the wind, and it left him a really nasty lie at the back of the green. On an 18, on a 9 rather, his 18th, there's a huge elevation change, and he came off, he was over the shot ready to rock, and he came off with, so probably a little bit of a gust or a bit of indecision, one of those, and he missed it left, which was a poor shot by his standards. So he'll be just frustrated, I think, you know, which happened, which is not a bad emotion, because he did a lot of really good stuff, and he would have taken one under par all day, every day.
0: Yeah.
1: It's just like every other golfer, you know, it's, how did you go? I shot level par, but I three putted this and that. So, But he's too mature and wise for that, and I think he'll be thrilled with the start.
0: So a misread of the conditions, but he wasn't lashing the caddy out of it, Gary, is what you're saying.
1: No, the caddy, Harry, had an easy time.
0: talk to us then, lead us into that one nicely. Obviously, temperament, given the delays that were expected and have now happened, given the fast nature of the greens, the possibility in a tournament at this pressure, obviously things going wrong, like maybe temperament is the most important, resilience, you called it earlier on. How important is that? I mean, I'm talking about Scotty Scheffler here particularly, but with that in mind, you know, how important is that, and who has the edge in that context?
1: Well, I just think over the course of the 4 days, it's going to be exhausting for these guys. If you think you've got the best players on the planet and two under par is leading, and there's only, you know, literally a handful of people under par, you know, because some are under par and they've only played the first or second hole, but you know, of the people finished, there's only three people under par. So that gives you an idea of how difficult it is. So you're basically on edge for 4 days. You know, your nerves are frayed. Experience is going to be a huge factor, but also ability, because you're going to have to be able to hit all the shots and deal. The bizarre thing about this tournament is you're going to be playing incredibly well, and yet the strife literally around the corner. So trying to manage those emotions. So your kind of winners are the season campaigners who've been there and done it, and then you might get someone confident and talented enough, and most importantly, naive enough to just go ahead and do it. You know, Ben James, that kid who was leading after two rounds last week in Canada in his first professional start, standout amateur. As we all know, these amateur guys are coming through and they're ready to play. He's one under through 16, you know, so he probably thinks this is just, you know, this is fun golf type of thing. But I do fancy the Europeans, really, if the conditions stay, because it's very linksy. It's unlike what the American guys would be used to, except at an Open Championship. So I think it's going to be a fascinating 4 days. I really do. And I can't wait to see Shane this evening and DeChambeau as well, to see how he manages himself in these conditions.
0: Yeah, he's out soon enough, I think. Double champion, obviously. Although not been a good year for him at the majors. Temperament, resilience. Scotty Scheffler, three over par with two to play. He's going to need all of the above. Clearly not out of it, but a shaky start for him.
1: A shaky start, and he put the ball in the fairway, so he's going to be very frustrated with his day, because his iron play hasn't been up to scratch at all. And he's hung in there very well. You know, if he gets in the house at three over, I don't think he'll be too despondent. He'll try go out and find a little fix for his iron play, because it hasn't been what it normally is. But it's not a slow start. You know, if you're probably looking at, if conditions stay as they are, under par can win this thing. So obviously the journey from plus three is a little more difficult, but it's still, if that's going to be his bad round, I think he'll be more than happy with it. But he's just not he's not really at the moment in the same vein of form as he was this time last year, you know, especially around Port Rush time.
0: Yeah. You mentioned Lowry, and he's out soon enough. Really tough run for him. Seems very down on himself, particularly. Obviously, all of that will have to end at some point. And I guess to end, it has to be a win, perhaps. Does the US Open feel like an unlikely off-ramp for him in that way, Gary? Or where do you think he's at this week?
1: I think the fact that the week is, you just cannot have that ability to get ahead of yourself this week. So, you know, if there's one tournament where, and you hear them saying it all the time, and it is true, but it's just hard to do, it really is one shot at a time, because there's just disaster around the corner if you lose the run of yourself or lose focus at all. So maybe it's not a bad week for Shane to go, you know, I really have no idea what's going to happen on the next hole, never mind tomorrow. And it might help him narrow the focus a little bit. He's got previous in this tournament. He's got to dwell back on that. He's had Neil Manship by his side this week, who's famous for getting Shane in the right headspace to go play and do his thing. But I think the test will suit him, because you're going to need, you know, a huge amount of artistry around here, and he has that in abundance. And I'm just hoping he can have a massive week this week and get back on the horse, and because Birkdale will be tailor-made for him too. And, you know, there's a big summer ahead for Lowry. He's got to put it in the box, what's happened earlier in the year. And he's just in a bit of a lull. Hopefully this is the week where he comes out of it.
0: Enjoy the golf, Gary. Thanks a million.
1: Thanks, Adrian.
0: Thanks a lot, Gary Murphy on the line there. On day one of the US Open, so much golf to come, so much coverage to come of the golf here and Off the Ball over the next few days, and so much more to come on Off the Ball this evening after these.
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23: A very good night from the newsroom. The jury at the trial of Jeffrey Donaldson will resume their deliberations tomorrow. The 7 men and 5 women were sent home by Judge Paul Ramsay just after 4:30 this afternoon, following over 3 hours of deliberations at Newry Crown Court. Jamie O'Hara reports from Newry.
24: Earlier, Judge Paul Ramsay told the jury when the case boils down to the bare bones, if they find the evidence of the complainants reliable, they can find the defendants guilty. He also said if they're unsure or not satisfied about the evidence, they can find the defendants not guilty. In his charge to the jury, Judge Ramsay said it's the prosecution who bear the burden of proving the guilt of an accused and said they must be satisfied beyond a reasonable doubt before convicting.
23: The government should introduce a series of emergency measures to tackle homelessness and enshrine the right to housing in the Constitution. A cross-party committee of TDs and senators has published a number of recommendations aimed at addressing the housing and homelessness crisis. Among the proposals is the introduction of a ban on no-fault evictions. Committee member and Social Democrats housing spokesperson Rory Hearn says the previous government had already recommended introducing a constitutional right to housing.
25: On the recommendation in relation to right to housing, so the Housing Commission, which the government set up, they recommended that there would be a right to housing. The Housing Commission recommended that and did a very significant report that there would be a right to housing inserted in the Constitution. And they outlined very clearly the significance it would make.
23: The EU's foreign chief says she's had difficult but constructive discussions with her Israeli counterpart. However, Kajé Kallas has refused to be drawn on reported comments she's alleged to have made comparing Israel to apartheid South Africa. She said her comments on the Middle East are in the public domain and on record. It comes as the Israeli foreign minister severed ties with her over the issue. Commissioner Kallas insists she's still waiting to hold discussions with Gideon Saar.
2: I've had very good, open and frank and sometimes very difficult discussions with the minister Saar I found very much, constructive. So we are willing to, of course, continue with this.
23: And that's it for now. More in an hour.
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23: Wet tonight as heavy outbreaks of rain spreads, leading to spot flooding in some areas. A chance of mist and fog too. Staying mild and humid, however, with lows of 12 to 15 degrees. 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
0: Yeah, coming up on 9:05, you're welcome along to the Football Show on Off the Ball here on News Talk. Keith Tracy is with us. Keith, good evening to you.
8: Hello everybody, how are we?
0: Good, thanks for coming in. And our own Ben Symes is here. Ben, how are you?
26: Very well, Adrian.
0: We have a quiz for Ben that's going to come up a little bit later on. He was telling us in the office earlier he's watched 21 of 24 games. Is that now 22 of 25?
26: And South Africa versus Czechia as well.
0: 23 of 26.
26: Yeah.
0: That's quite the tally. And my initial thought was, I can't, if you were to absolutely pin me, if I sat in a room for 10 minutes, I might come up with the answer, but like as to what games I watched yesterday.
26: Yeah.
0: You know?
26: It's all gone to a bit of a blur.
0: It goes to a blur.
26: People are saying, what did you think of the game last night? And I'm thinking, what game are you talking
0: about? Which one? Who scored in that one again?
26: Yeah, it takes me a while to...
0: Yeah. It's just you must be up there in those numbers as well, are you?
26: Yeah, I've watched nearly everything. Total transparency. I did League of Ireland commentary last Friday night, so I didn't see, was it the opening Bosnia game and the opening Canada game, but other than that...
0: Nearly everything.
26: Yeah, pretty much everything.
0: You're a one-man media machine.
26: That's one way of putting it. There's other words that people have used about media stuff I probably can't repeat right now. Oisín right. Langan in particular calls me.
0: Oh, listen. Oisín's a good man, but don't listen to him on that one. What's kind of like, we were just saying there, even in terms of stadiums, it's kind of like we've spent so much time in the lead into the World Cup talking about the things that we should have been talking about, you know, obviously in relation to the political situation and all that sort of stuff, the madness, and it continues with ice and all these things. So, but the football began and we really get into it, and definitely even the stadiums feel very World Cup-y. Like we look back on it in a few years' time and go, God, you can't mistake it for anything other than a World Cup.
26: Yeah, I know you can throw a couple of negatives on, there's a couple of seats here and there, but the stadiums on a whole look absolutely fantastic. Like even the one down in Mexico for the opening game against South Africa, that looked unbelievable.
0: Azteca.
26: Even the one that Switzerland are playing against Bosnia now, they just look absolutely fantastic. It really whets the appetite the more you watch it. I think there's a bit of fluff, but a lot of the so-called underdogs are, you know, the lower nations are putting up a decent account of themselves. So I think the whole bloated thing, I don't think it's too much of an issue. I think the only real underdog that's took a walloping so far is Curaçao against Germany. The 7-1, was it?
0: Yeah.
26: You look at Haiti against Scotland, that was 1-0 to Scotland. Haiti put up a really good fight, could have easily nicked the draw.
0: Spain and Cape Verde.
26: Yeah. Qatar against Switzerland. I know not a huge joint killing, but you wouldn't have backed Qatar to get a point off of Switzerland, and a lot of people will say the Swiss will get last 16 at a minimum. Saudi Arabia against Uruguay, another one that you'd have thought Uruguay would have an easy one. And Congo last night against Portugal. I thought Portugal were really, really poor, but there's only probably been a handful of teams that have been quite impressive in the opening round of fixtures.
0: Like?
26: Argentina, in particular Messi. The questions I was asking at the start of the World Cup is, what are these levels on the world stage? We know he can still do it at Inter Miami, but can he do it at the world stage? And I know the opposition wasn't great. The goalkeeper possibly could have done better, but his performance looked sharp. He looked sharp in his mind. I thought the Germans were better than I thought they were going to be. I know, again, the opposition wasn't great. Curaçao would be the whipping boys.
0: Seven goals.
26: Like, you don't get that on the opening fixture of a World Cup group stage. You know, it could be nervy. I thought, also the French were decent against Senegal. That's a tough opening game.
0: Mbappe doesn't do a whole pile for the game. My young fella's in Mbappe. He's obsessed with Mbappe. Mm. And I was saying to him, he was in the middle of going to bed, and I was like, he's just not playing well. And he was like, he just wasn't having it. And then I had to say to him 5 minutes later, come down, he's after scoring. And then tell him, come on down, he scored again.
26: Do you know, there's something about Mbappe, like, I'm willing to concede that his numbers and what he does for France and how important he is, and even how he plays for Real Madrid at times, I'm willing to concede that he's world-class, but it's a begrudging he's world-class.
0: Because of his work rate?
26: Because of his attributes. He's got one attribute, and it's pace. And I think, to be known as world class, I mean, Messi now is still not the quickest, but he can still manipulate the ball and make it look very, very silly. If Kylian ever came up against somebody who was as quick or quicker than him, I see him really, really, really struggling against him. So that's, and I'm willing people to be shouting, keep his numbers. I'm willing to concede he's world class, but it's a begrudging world class.
0: His touch was off as well, isn't it?
26: This is what, technically, I wouldn't say he's a polished player. You know, if you fire a ball into him, it'll probably bounce off him more than likely. He's better off running into space than he is with the ball at his feet. But again, willing to concede that a lot of people won't be having any of that. That's
0: Salah wouldn't quite like that.
26: Yeah, the amount of times Salah gets the ball out on the right wing and he'll just fire it around the corner as quick as possible, and it might go to somebody, it might not. Sometimes it's a true ball that he doesn't even mean. Yeah, Salah, again, not the most technically gifted, but what Salah can do is he can make you look silly in 1v1 situations without pace. I think he's a better ball manipulator. He can use his probably more two-footed than Mbappe would be. But yeah, again, willing to concede that Mbappe is an extremely dangerous player.
0: 0879 180 180. Just in case you need a bit of catharsis there, and you need to get that off your chest, send it into us. England then, so like one of those teams that are impressed. Half time, it looked very flat. I was watching the game on ITV. England were 2-1 up. The commentator says, "Oh, this team, you've not seen anything like the mental strength of this team." And I just thought, what are you saying this for? At 2-1 up against a team who, albeit are, you know, an average age of 63 or whatever it is, don't be saying that. And then suddenly it's 2-2.
26: Yeah, it's like the English just can't help themselves, can they? The media are always going to, you know, I think straight after the game, I start hearing it's coming home, and I think we're going to win it. Previous to the Croatia game, I thought the English were actually quite level-headed. I think I heard Gary Neville or one of the old England pros saying quarter-finals maybe. And I thought, don't generally talk as candidly as that. It's semi-final, we need to win it, and the pressure heaps on. Now they're saying they think they can win it. I'm not so sure. I mean, you don't want to say these type of things, but Luka Modric looked off it, and not in terms of his legs and trying to get round, which obviously wasn't where it needed to be. That penalty he gives away against Madueke, it's just a case of checking your shoulder, and
0: tackle of a 40-year-old man.
26: Yeah, it's like he didn't quite assess the situation. Like, he's seen the ball and he just stands on his heels and think, I'm going to volley that. But if you're standing still for half a second in elite football, the picture is going to change a million times. And look, Luka Modric doesn't need me to be telling them stuff like that. But it's just, when you're that age and you make that mistake, people are always going to say, ooh, is that it now? Is that the end? And his longevity has been unbelievable, but there's just a little question mark over him, which obviously brings a big question mark over Croatia. I do think, for as good as the English were and as aggressive as Thomas Tuchel was at half time, that retaking penalty bugs me. Really, really bugs me. He's an inch off the line.
0: Well, there was twofold, wasn't it? There was an encroaching player as well who was...
26: Did that play any credence to the penalty? Well, the force one, I mean, when Harry Kane misses it, did the Croatian player get in before Harry Kane
0: and
26: cleared
0: it? Who was coming into the box?
1: I can't remember who was coming into the box, but we were in here last night watching it, and my initial reaction was, I thought it was very harsh. And then they showed us a replay at half-time, and I thought, you know what? He is off his line. Like, I think that would, like, I know he's only a slight bit off his line, because the first replay they showed us, I was like, his heel is definitely on the line there. Yeah. There's no way it's not. They showed us one from the side at half time, and I thought, you know what? Fair enough. He is slightly off his line. There was another player coming to the box. Can't remember Perisic. Who it was exactly.
26: Perisic.
1: Yeah.
0: And that was the one, because Perisic comes in and he also clears the ball.
1: Yeah, yeah.
0: And
1: so
0: I think that was the egregious bit.
1: Yeah.
26: Yeah. I just felt they were lucky with the penalty. But look,
0: why didn't the keeper go the same side? I was like, go the same side.
26: That's a mind game though, isn't it? Like, am I going to go same side? Oh. What's he thinking? Is he going opposite? It's just one of those. But I think the main takeaway from the Croatia game I took was Modric's legs, Modric's thinking process, how elite is that right now? Kane, I thought, looked really good, really sharp. Not so sure him having him dropping in between the two centre halves. I mean, Harry Kane is a brilliant, brilliant footballer. But if you're Jude Bellingham and Declan Rice and Elliot Anderson, and you see Harry Kane running past you to go and get on the ball, you must be thinking, well, I'll do that. Mm. Why does the striker have to come all the way there? And I know he can play those penetrative passes, but surely there's another player that can.
0: Who was that ball he played for in the second half? He was sort of slightly off balance, curved ball inside of the right boot, out onto the wing. It opens up a brilliant chance for them.
26: I think it might have been Madueke.
0: Unbelievable ball.
26: Yeah.
0: Could have been Madueke.
26: Yeah,
0: like, when he can do that, I understand your point entirely, get him further up the pitch, but when he can do stuff like that, he can open up a team.
26: England have a decent midfield.
0: I know.
26: It's not like they're a gang of like war tack carriers and think, oh, Harry, you're going to have to do a bit of everything here. But if he stays up there, and look, maybe they're thinking that's one of his traits, we're going to use it because we can. I totally, totally get it. But if you're a centre-half and Harry Kane is going 60 yards that way, no problem.
1: I think that's almost why he's picked the team he's picked, to allow Kane to drop in there. Then he's got, ideally, Bukayo Saka and Anthony Gordon on each wing, who are going to, you know, wrap in behind. Almost like a Liverpool user, Bertrand Firmino drop in and Mane and Salah go up. The thing that I would worry if I was an England fan is I don't think that back four is good enough to win an international tournament. And that's the big one. I was quite surprised when we heard the day before that Mark Gahey probably wasn't going to start.
26: Yeah.
1: I would be surprised if we don't see a change up in that back four at some stage. I thought John Stones at times looked like a man who hadn't played a lot of football this season. And I think Ezri Konsa is still fairly new to international football at this level anyway, in international tournaments. And I just think, I know Stones has all the experience of the world, but I think not having Mark Gahey in that back four, that would have been an absolute outstanding goal. I can't make out who it is for Switzerland, attempts of bicycle kicks in the box. Oh my word.
0: It is the flight of the ball. It's like Wayne Rooney against Man City. The ball is really hairing over.
1: To make connection with that is outstanding, but it's pushed over the bar.
0: Saved by the keeper and over goes. Was he given an offside anyway?
1: You hold it back for offside.
0: Oh, Jesus, a minute later, you could have just let that roll. Anyway. Fair point, right? And then also, because my main thought is, everything we thought we knew about England to begin with is just what we know about them now. They can't defend for stuff and they can score goals.
26: Yeah, I thought when Livramento pulled out during the week through injury and he called up?
1: Chalobah.
26: I looked and I thought, I think Harry Maguire might have been a better option there. Trent Alexander-Arnold must be scratching his head and thinking, what on earth have I got to do? I'm playing for Real Madrid here. And people are probably saying, Keith, you give out about Trent all the time. I do in a defensive manner, but Timo Livramento is an out-and-out right-back. He was never going to play centre-half. So if you want to go like-for-like, you go right-back just like Trent. The fact that he's ignored Maguire, I think experience at World Cup level is absolutely massive, and Harry Maguire has played in a couple of World Cups. So I also look and think John Stones is going to get injured at some time and miss a couple of games, and you know, maybe even the rest of the World Cup or whatever else. I just thought Harry Maguire was a better option. And even looking at the likes of Kwanzaa in there and Jed Spence, I'm thinking, I know Thomas Tuchel said I'm here to pick the best team, not the best players. And that sort of leads me to believe that the lads are a bit abrasive if they're not playing. He's thinking, I just don't want you around, which is fair enough. If it pays off and England win the World Cup, it's the right decision. But there's an awful lot of talent being left behind.
0: The Harry Maguire one is funny because the second, obviously, he was dropped, and then there was his father talking about it or whatever, and then he's out chatting about it. When all that's going on, I'm like, oh, how many players get cut who are not included in the squad end up getting called up? Shut up for a while.
1: Yeah, like, I think he talked himself out of it, didn't he? Yeah.
0: And even the other day he was on with Gary Lineker, and he was talking about the FaceTime call, and just, like, sorry, we in our position should not be saying this, obviously, because we encourage people to come and, you know, be the best version of themselves. But if I was advising him about getting into a squad, just keep it zipped.
1: I think when you're on the periphery of what is going to be his last World Cup, and you know that anything can happen at any moment, and then it did happen, there's an injury to a defender, and once you find out that Tuchel's not going to call up a fullback, I think, like, as you said, Trent Alexander-Arnold, I think Lewis Hall off Newcastle is another one.
26: Even Luke Shaw had a decent season at United. Yeah. I know it's right back, left back, but not being in the original squad is just, it's a bit strange.
1: Yeah, and I saw that he said when he called him Shalabay, it frees up Jarrell Kwanzaa to play in the fullback position. Kwanzaa came through as a centre-half versus an out-and-out fullback like Lewis Hall, like Trent Alexander-Arnold, even like Luke Shaw. I just think the fact that he's called him a centre-half, I think Harry Maguire, well, look, he definitely talked himself out of it. There's no way Tuchel heard that.
26: Yeah.
1: I didn't go, right, well, you are definitely out of my plans now.
26: He must have felt a million miles away from it. Like, he mustn't have thought, I'm the next one on standby here and I'm in, because otherwise you don't do that interview. To say what he said, he must have thought, I'm a million miles away and I'm not getting in, so I'll not drop the hammer, but I'll leave a bit on him.
0: There's only been 1-0 so far, and we're still on course after an hour gone in this one in LA between Switzerland and Bosnia and Herzegovina for a nil all. We shall see how it pans out over the next half hour or so. We have a quiz to get to with Ben. I've also a couple of precursors for that. Best game so far, Ben, of the 25?
1: Oh.
0: 20. What have you seen? Did we establish in the end 23
1: so far, yeah. Best game. I really enjoyed Brazil Morocco.
0: Right.
1: I loved the opening game. I think it was just the nature of it in the Azteca, the colours. Then you had that bittersweet moment of, oh, I got to enjoy this because I know the World Cup final is not going to be coming back here. That was great. I really enjoyed Iraq Norway, actually. That's probably one that's a bit off the beaten track that I loved. And Iran versus New Zealand was actually quite good as well. So if I'd pick off the beaten track, I'd probably pick Iraq-Norway for the goals in it, but Iran-New Zealand surprised me by how good it was versus what I was expecting.
0: Very avant-garde of you, Ben, some would say.
1: Some could say, yeah.
0: Surprise team for both of you. Have you a best game so far that you've seen?
26: Yeah, the one I've really enjoyed, I was doing commentary on it, was the Ivory Coast against Ecuador. I thought it was a really good game, and, you know, maybe the quality at times in the final third was a little bit lacking, but they were firing into tackles. It felt like there was a bit of needle in it, and it was the first game of the group stages I looked at and thought, this feels like a proper game. This feels like there's jeopardy in this one. And there's a young fella on the right wing for Ivory Coast, Yann Diamande. Unbelievable. 19 years of age. He's at Leipzig, RB Leipzig. Huge, huge potential. I think he's a superstar in the making. He was up against Hincapié at Arsenal. He ran past him probably 5 times. And I've obviously seen an awful lot of Arsenal this season. There's not an awful lot of people made Hincapié look at the way Yann Diamande did. So, yeah, Yann Diamande is now on my radar, and can't wait to see what he does.
0: Next, Scalacci.
26: Yeah.
0: Scalacci, unfortunately, is the go-to for an unbelievable tournament and then kind of an average career after.
26: There was so many dogs in the North Inner City called Scalacci.
0: Oh, was there?
26: World Cup, yeah. There's still the odd one.
0: As an insult or as a...
26: Yeah, I think, you know, when you score a goal against Ireland in the World Cup, you're going to get a bit of backlash. But I didn't meet the man myself, but a lot of people have told me he came into the Off the Ball studios and was just a lovely, lovely person. So I'm sad I didn't get to get to meet the legend myself.
0: The other category we were looking at before we get into our quiz proper, surprise team.
1: To say, I've already said, Iraq's surprising by how good they actually were. I know they lost 4-1, but it wasn't or was it 3-1 or 4-1, whatever it was. It wasn't that type of game. It should have been 2-all at half time. Cape Verde to actually hold out against Spain is a pretty big surprise to me. And then Cote d'Ivoire as well. I watched that game. Yandy Amande is already a superstar. I don't even think he's a superstar in the making. I saw Liverpool had a 100 million bid for him rejected today. Cote d'Ivoire really impressed me. So I thought Ecuador were one that I had pinned to go quite far in this tournament. And then other way, Portugal surprised me by how poor they looked, but I think that's partly due to the fact of a certain 40-something-year-old up top for them, maybe harming them.
0: Yeah. And then best goal for both of you. What are you going for?
26: Ooh, best goal. Maybe
0: a few nice outside the box.
26: Reina's.
0: Outside the box.
26: Yeah, the outside of the roof. Mm. Who was that opening game against for the USA? Oh, yeah. Unbelievable finish. Really cultured. It's the sort of goal I could watch time after time because it's thought through. It's not just I'll welly this towards goal and hope for the best. Lovely technical ability. So, yeah, I'd go for Reina's.
1: I'm going to go. He certainly is not hipster. Lionel Messi's second goal. The one where it comes off Zidane and
0: okay,
1: there's just a moment where he just shifts his body and he makes it look so simple, but it's not simple
0: there's
1: at
0: no
1: all.
0: No panic, like
1: it's not simple at all. It comes firing back to him, jeez, and he just shifts it and side foots it because we saw in the Senegal game earlier a similar chance felt to Ismaïla Sarr and he just lashed at it when it came back to him. Whereas it comes firing back at him and he just shifts, puts his right foot up, opens the boot out and just side foots it into the corner and then goes walking off after it. It was just...
26: You're absolutely spot on, Ben. I watched that when the ball came back out to Messi. I looked and went, fired it there. And he took a touch and just passed it. And then my head just constantly went, yeah, that was the right thing to do. But he just sees it in the moment and is absolutely ice cold. And, you know, there's very little else you can say about Lionel Messi.
0: My initial thought was that it was a controversial choice of the three goals that he scored. I understand. I do get the point. It was calmness personified. We're going to hear from Anthony Barry in a while. Not just yet. He had a really interesting halftime interview in that England-Croatia game. We're going to get a sticker update from Ben in just a little bit, but there's only one place we can go now. And that is, he's put his reputation on the block here by saying he's been watching a lot of football. How much of it can he actually remember? And some ancillary questions. It's time for the Ben Symes World Cup quiz. I made that, you wouldn't know it, but I just made that name up just now.
1: Sound like you planned that.
0: Does what it
1: sounds
0: says.
1: Like you were spending the whole day.
0: Does what it says. I didn't do much else. Does what it says on the tin. 10 questions for you, Ben. There will be 20 available points because with each question I'm going to ask you for a bonus point. Some of them will be in relation to the World Cup, some of them just won't.
1: Oh, great. Perfect. Cheers. What were you eating during Argentina versus Algeria?
0: Yeah, let's get straight in here with question one. Who played the opening game and what was the score? Nice, easy tap-in.
1: It was Mexico versus South Africa and it was 2-0.
0: 2-0.
1: In Mexico.
0: So that's 1 point. You're up and running. For a bonus point, name one of the Mexico goal scorers.
1: It was Quinones and Raul Jimenez.
0: Oh, I mean, both of them. Okay.
8: Show off.
0: 2 points. Okay, second question. Host nation USA opened their account by beating Paraguay. What was the score?
1: 4-1.
0: Correct. We need a ding-ding here, Emma. Sort of a ding-ding or a dong-dong. What was the, for the bonus point, what city was that game played in?
1: It was in this stadium, SoFi, Los Angeles.
0: Wow. 4 from 4.
1: Yeah. There's got to be, I'm waiting for the catch here.
0: Question number three. Scotland beat Haiti 1-0 in Boston on Sunday. Super John McGinn with the goal. Name the other teams in Group C. There's another kind of...
1: Brazil and Morocco.
0: Correct. For the bonus point, in that game, who scored Brazil's goal?
1: Vinicius Jr.
0: Yes. They will get a little bit harder, I think. Australia against Turkey in Group D last Sunday. For a point, give us the score... or name a goal scorer.
1: Can I be cocky?
0: You got 100%.
1: 2-0.
0: Yeah.
1: Nestor Iraconda and Conor Metcalf.
0: Wow.
1: That was 5 a.m. And that was a grueler to say for that one was.
0: You're still only getting 1 point for all of that, but that is bloody impressive, isn't it?
8: Very impressive. Huh? Yeah.
0: Like at 5 a.m. Are you not wrecked, by the way?
1: I actually just said it before we came in for the football show. I said, I think it's actually hit me now. I can feel my body starting to wilt away a little bit, so I don't know if I'll be staying up for tonight's games.
0: Mohamed Touré was the starting Australia striker. What club does he play for?
1: Oh, Randers.
0: See, I said it was...
1: in Denmark.
0: Is that... are you locking that in?
1: Yeah.
0: Be your first... your first falling point. Norwich City.
1: Is he, yeah?
0: Yeah. All of this information looked from various websites, including Wikipedia.
1: I thought you
0: look it up there. While
1: no,
0: we're,
1: no, I believe it.
0: No, no, I know you're. I know you're downing it.
26: Adrian doesn't believe himself. You're the quiz master.
0: As I said, this information is randomly picked from Wikipedia and other websites. Question number five. This hasn't been discussed very much, but Pico Lopez helped Cape Verde to a nil-nil draw with Spain on Monday. What is the question? What have I written down here? Pico, one of the last acts of the game, threw his body on the line to stop a shot from who?
26: I know.
1: Was it Iasabel?
0: Ding, ding, ding.
1: Yeah.
0: Yeah, very good.
1: That was a tough one now because I was in Priory Market in Tala. So you're half watching it and you're half waiting to interview people and capture it. So that was tough.
0: Well,
1: that
0: brings you up to 8 points in total. For the bonus point in this one, they've been so much discussed. Name one other Cape Verde player.
1: Vizinha.
0: Oh, name one other.
1: Stephen Moreira.
0: Okay, well, then we'll comfortably give you that point. So you're up to 9 out of 10 so far. This is a pretty good going. We're on to question number 6. Belgium played Egypt on Monday.
1: Oh, yeah.
0: What was the score?
1: It was 1-1.
0: It was 1-1. Where was that game played for a bonus?
1: Seattle, Lumenfield.
0: God, he's absolutely nailing this, isn't he?
26: It's the thinking time that's getting me. Yeah, like, thinking, boom. Bang, have that.
0: He was agreeing with me earlier when I was saying, oh, you know, I watch these games and I can't remember what happened. He was like, yeah, no, absolutely.
1: I actually thought that, and then I just started thinking through the games. I was like, I couldn't tell you what was on last night, and then I thought through it, and I was like, I actually can remember every night.
0: I was writing these questions earlier, right, and it was taking me so long, I thought, I'm actually not going to get to the end of this, so I had to go onto FIFA.com and rob some of their questions.
1: Oh, so Christ.
0: Just to be clear, in the interest of transparency for the last few questions, that's where these are coming from, or at least some of them. Which of these players was not sent off during the first game of the World Cup? Was it Sfaholo Sithole? Try and pronounce that as accurately as I possibly can. Themba Zwane, Edson Alvarez, or Cesar Montes?
1: Edson Alvarez.
0: That was not sent off.
1: Yeah.
0: Correct. For the bonus point, Edson Alvarez is a player that you know very well. He's a hammer.
1: Yeah.
0: But at which club has he been out on loan?
1: Fenerbahce.
0: Oh my God, this is actually unreal. It's not even, some of these aren't even World Cup related. Right, we're into question number 8 now, and he's only dropped 1 point so far. Germany claimed the biggest win in the opening round, but how much did they beat? I've given options here for the score, but to be honest with you, you don't even need them. We've already discussed it. How much did they beat Curaçao by? What was the score?
1: They beat them by 6 goals.
0: Yes. Yeah. The score was?
1: 7-1.
0: Yes, it was. There were 6 different scores for Germany.
1: Oh.
0: Because you've done so well, name them all.
1: Jamal Musiala.
0: Yeah.
1: Kai Havertz.
0: Yeah.
1: Dennis Undav.
0: Yeah.
1: Nathaniel Brown.
0: Yeah.
1: And there's one more.
0: Two more. Yeah.
1: Jamal Musiala, Kai Havertz, Dennis Undav, Nathaniel Brown.
0: You got him.
1: Felix Nemeca.
0: Yeah. One left. Oh my word.
1: How many did I name there? 5?
0: You've named 5.
1: Kai Havertz got 2.
0: Yeah. And everybody else got 1.
1: Yeah.
0: Including this one player.
1: Ah. I don't think I'll get him.
0: You probably will, like.
1: If I'm here long enough, I'll probably get it. No, go on, give it to
0: me. He plays for Borussia Dortmund.
1: Adeyemi?
0: No.
1: No. He wasn't even in squad, really.
0: Nico Schlotterbeck.
1: All right. Yeah, no, I wouldn't have got that.
0: I mean, it was a totally unfair rewording of the question, given how well you'd done so far. So,
1: yeah.
0: You know, but still, we'll take the point off you there. Question number 9. There were 4 games yesterday. What were they?
1: Yesterday was England versus Croatia, Portugal versus Democratic Republic of Congo, Ghana versus Panama, the worst game of all time, and then at 3 a.m, Colombia versus Uzbekistan in Estadio Azteca.
0: Now, you see, I've asked this question.
1: You haven't even looked up the answer.
0: Well, no, I have. I absolutely have. But it differs from what you're telling me. And I'm wondering if the... no, you're right about that. And you're absolutely right about that.
1: Yeah.
0: Yeah, you see, my answers were wrong.
1: I'm right and you're
0: wrong. You are. Because, you see, the time difference. Different websites put them for different...
1: Oh, things. You're looking at, like, the games that were actually... Yeah. Oh, fair enough.
0: In the England game, name both Croatian goal scorers.
1: It was... second goal was Musa.
0: Yeah.
1: Petar Musa plays for Dallas FC. And the first goal. Am I going to kick myself?
26: I don't think so.
0: No.
26: It's a fairly tough one.
0: Yeah.
1: Oh, it was Batarina. That's who it was.
0: It was.
1: Yeah.
0: That's the bonus point. Last question. You've only dropped 2 points out of a possible 18 so far.
1: Can I just say, I VAR'd this. Mohamed Torre just moved to Norwich from Randers in Denmark.
0: Oh, okay. Well, do you know what? In the spirit of things, let's give you back that point.
1: I got it wrong. He doesn't play for Randers anymore.
0: Which coach was sacked during the opening round of games?
1: The Tunisian coach. Yeah.
0: What's his name?
1: Donny.
0: Sabri Lamouchi.
1: They hired Herve Renard in his absence.
0: Oh, yeah.
1: So there you go.
0: Sabri, who's just hanging around waiting for a gig.
1: Yeah.
0: Bonus point. Who did they lose to and by how much? What was the scoreline?
1: Sweden, and it was 5-1, 6-1, one or the other. I didn't watch that one. That is one of the ones I didn't actually watch. I did say it to you. It was 6. I didn't watch it. 5.
0: 5-1.
1: I went to bed after Cote d'Ivoire, Ecuador.
0: I think in the interest of fairness, we're docking you 1 point there. That was an unbelievable performance, Keith.
26: Really good. Huh? Yeah, unreal. I was struggling on a couple of those.
0: Serious techers with that.
1: I'm pulling up for that now. You asked me earlier what were the three I didn't watch.
0: And

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8: All right, it is News Talk, it is Off the Ball. It's Adrian and Keith and Ben with you. Switzerland have gone 1-0 up in their game against Bosnia just in the last couple of minutes. Bit of a poor attempt at a clearance, as it turned out, and it was turned into the back of the net by Manzambi. So there is, what is there to go? 15 minutes thereabouts to go in that game, and it is Switzerland to lead by 2-0. Now, we want to reflect on England, their win over Croatia. We also want to talk a little bit about Portugal, because there's been a lot of conversation, obviously, after their 1-1 draw with Congo the other night. And needless to say, the jury is out on the reaction to the great Cristiano Ronaldo's performance.
9: Much respect to Cristiano Ronaldo, what he has done over the course of his career. But right now, he is not useful to this team based on what we saw today.
10: I have to be honest. I think if Ronaldo is a team player, I think he should step down and understand that he has to be a player that comes off the bench as an impact player.
11: Is he ever going to do that?
12: No. People, please, at home. The team needs to score, not you need to score. It would have been a tap-in for Bruno Fernandes, but because he wants to score, he goes into the path of the back pass. You see both players, and it's easier for you to defend. And that's my thing. The team needs to score, not you. You saw the reaction of Bruno Fernandes behind, going like, let it roll, make a run, create space, so I can tap it in. It didn't happen.
9: They're making the decisions that feature Ronaldo or please Ronaldo.
10: It looks like it's all about him. Yeah. You know, and he's always chasing Messi all the time.
9: Will Roberto Martinez be able to make the big decision?
10: Right now, he's becoming more of a hindrance for Portugal than help.
13: In the sense of the goal, no problem. So now if you watch the defense of Congo and watch Ronaldo, Ronaldo's no thought about getting back on side. That's a really clever position because he's holding the position. He's making the Congo defenders have to look for him. Now, Tuanzebe just drops because he's worried about Ronaldo and Neves gets him across him into the space where Tuanzebe is dropping. He's worried about Ronaldo and that creates the space for the goal. So it's really clever.
8: Wayne Rooney very much bucking the trend of other analysts there. Nick Miller of The Athletic has written about this topic today and he was at this game. Nick, good evening to you.
14: Hello, how you doing?
8: I watched that Wayne Rooney commentary live and my jaw was on the ground. I think you possibly agree with the vast majority of others going by your article.
14: Yeah, I mean, it's kind of, there is some substance to what Rooney's saying, but if you're only

0: in the team to kind of provide a bit of a distraction for other players, for the opposition defenders, then you're not doing a huge amount, especially when so much of the team is theoretically kind of geared towards what Ronaldo could do, was once able to do, then it just provides just a sort of a negative distraction for the rest of the team, I think.
1: Yeah, it seems like everybody is aware of that, right? I mean, you've written about it, we've heard a lot of the commentary about it, like maybe Wayne Rooney has got a dog in the fight, very good pundit, unbelievable player, probably a good friend of Cristiano Ronaldo and is trying to be as kind to him as he possibly can. Everybody apart from his manager, who you've quoted in your piece today, where he says it wouldn't make sense to take off the best goal scorer in football history in a match where we need to score goals. The history being the key part of this, as you point out.
0: Yeah, I kind of, as I wrote in the piece from the game yesterday, I don't massively blame Ronaldo. I know one of the pundits you had in the sort of little montage there suggested that maybe he could step down. I mean, yeah, I guess so, but it's not particularly realistic to think that, you know, if you are being kind of treated as if you are the main attraction, if in your head you can still do it. And I mean, you know, part of why Ronaldo has been so good is that he's had this kind of delusional self-confidence for most of his career. And in previous years, he's had the kind of abilities to back it up, but he kind of just doesn't anymore. He's 41 years old. One of the more sort of telling moments, well, the two telling things I thought about the game yesterday is that it wasn't as if he sort of did anything particularly bad. He had there's two chances he missed. Tyrone Reeves obviously correct where he's saying he kind of got in the way of Bruno for that chance in the second half. It was just that he wasn't doing anything at all. He wasn't, you know, he wasn't like, he wasn't making big mistakes. He wasn't sort of shanking shots all over the place. He was just kind of a bit of a void at the top of the pitch. And maybe that's on the rest of the team to kind of, to sort of take advantage of that. It was just kind of a bit sad, really. Yeah. I'm not naturally inclined to have sympathy for Cristiano Ronaldo, but, you know, I kind of did yesterday. It was like he was kind of, he was out there and not really sure what to do. And the other moment was there was a cross come over from the right. It's kind of thing. I think it was just after those two chances that he missed. And it was one of those kind of classic crosses where, in years past, he would rise up and he used that sort of massively thick neck of his and bullet a header towards the goal. And he just sort of didn't jump, either because he couldn't anymore or he hasn't got the confidence to anymore. And it was just a really easy header away for the Congo defenders, who played brilliantly throughout the game, but they didn't have a particularly hard job dealing with the Portugal centre forward.
1: When it's so blindingly obvious that he should be off the pitch, is there, I can't feel good towards Roberto Martinez out of this.
0: Yeah, I mean, it's been kind of pretty obvious for a little while, since Martinez has been in charge, that he's not really going to be, you know, he's not really going to drop him for whatever reason. I mean, part of the reason is there isn't a sort of blindingly obvious alternative. Gonzalo Ramos is the kind of the other centre forward in the team, but he's not really played very much this season for PSG. But kind of at that point, you just think, okay, well, think of something else then. Be creative. Yeah. Play Rafael Leao through the middle, or, you know, someone else, play a false nine, something like that. But you can't, it's impossible to think that you can go on playing this team when you're kind of playing with 10 players, and the Ronaldo is just providing a bit of a distraction. You know, maybe all of this is too harsh, and maybe he's just not getting the service. And to be fair, he wasn't getting brilliant service yesterday, but he's there, supposed to be there, as Martinez said, to be one of the greatest goal scorers in football history, and he once was, but really isn't anymore.
2: Nick, I find it quite strange, as you're saying there, possibly being a little bit harsh on Ronaldo. When you've got João Neves, Vitinha, Bernardo Silva, Bruno Fernandes and Pedro Neto in the midfield, and he's got in the first half, Portugal had an XG of 0.08. And in the second half, you have an XG of 0.57. I take the fact that Ronaldo maybe got in the way of Bruno Fernandes, but I really don't think he's stinking the house out. And in his last 31 matches for Portugal, he scored 25 goals. So rather than... I would actually be putting more emphasis on the midfield, saying, you've got to provide a better chance for Ronaldo, because if he gets a chance, I still think a lot of people will back him to score goals. And for me, Gonzalo Ramos, 6 goals in 30 games in the French top flight this season. There's nobody banging down the door where you're thinking, he's got to live. Like I say, I still think his numbers are fine. His running stats, his sprinting stats are probably not the same as some of the younger lads in the Portuguese team, but he's chasing that Eusebio record, and he's not going to be backing down out of that team for anybody. To suggest that maybe Ronaldo should walk away, that's mental stuff. That's absolutely mental. It's not like he hasn't played well for the last 6 months and he's really...
1: Would you have left him on for 90 minutes?
2: Yeah. He's one of the best, probably the best goal scorer ever. And
1: Historically.
2: And
1: but he's not Cristiano Ronaldo anymore.
2: But within the width of the 18-yard box, he's still Cristiano Ronaldo and can still finish. I mean, I've told this story before. Robbie Fowler came to Blackburn when he was already way, way, way past it. But when the shooting drills come out, my God, he was still Robbie Fowler. And if you give Ronaldo, you know, a decent chance, I still maintain 9 times out of 10 he will hit the back of the net. And I'm not so sure you can say that about Ramos. So I think the conversation of get Ronaldo out of the team is dead because Ramos is not doing well enough to get him out.
3: Is it not a case of not necessarily replacing Ronaldo for Gonzalo Ramos, but a case of replacing him with someone else, like Nick mentioned, Rafa Leão there, or someone else who can kind of play a floating role? And if they are playing a floating role, it allows the team to form better. Because you talk about that midfield of Bruno Fernandes, Vitinha, João Neves, like the likes of Matheus Fernandes are not even in the squad. You have a midfield who could operate on a whole different level, but are they then being hamstrung and the wingers being hamstrung by Ronaldo being in the middle ahead of them? Whereas if you just take him out of that team, the rest of them can flourish as one.
2: I would say, having been an ex-winger, I would rather play with Ronaldo than Rafael Leão through the middle. Leão is a brilliant player, but he's a winger for me.
3: He's 43-year-old Ronaldo.
2: 43-year-old Ronaldo, because he can still cross the ball. He still has an incredible leap. He can still stay in the air for so long. And as a winger, it doesn't have to be the best ball in the world, but you can cross.
1: Is he doing that anymore, though? I'd see far less of that out of him, that sort of hang time. And like I know you've mentioned some of his stats there, but it feels like even in the last 6 or 8 months he's slowed up. It's 10 games now between Euros and World Cups where he hasn't scored.
2: Well, without Ronaldo on the pitch, I think Portugal lose the ability to cross the ball. I think if you play somebody else, I mean, Bernardo Silva is not the biggest. Bruno Fernandes is not known for his heading. Pedro Neto is not known for his heading. João Neves, for a diminutive figure, is actually quite good in the air, but you wouldn't say he's brilliant. He'll get on the end of everything in the box. Vitinha. There's going to be a lot of countries that play against Portugal and think, low block. The best way to hurt a low block is put balls into the box and whip them early in behind them. And I think Ronaldo is tailor-made for whipping balls in behind them. Maybe he won't run the channels, maybe he won't win the ball back, but there's certain players in the world you make allowances for. Messi is one, Ronaldo is the other. A lot of people like to put Haaland and Mbappe and Vinicius Jr. up on that pedestal. For me, there's only ever been two in my lifetime, and that's Ronaldo and Messi. And they're still in that bracket that if he's in the team, the other lads have got to work a little bit harder to accommodate him. And that's just the way it is. If when you've got a world-class talent like that, you make allowances.
1: He will be in the team. Nick, your view?
0: Yeah, I mean, I suppose the difference between, and this is as much a difference in the type of player they are as anything else. The difference is that you can accommodate Messi, and he will kind of, you see those shots of where the camera's just following Messi around, and he will be just walking all over the place. He's not pressing. He's not kind of doing a lot defensively. He's walking around, but then he'll get the ball and he'll create something on his own. He'll create something from nothing. And Ronaldo's not really doing that. Now, you could quite easily argue that Ronaldo, one of the reasons that Ronaldo hasn't been as effective in those 10 tournament games that Adrian mentions is that he's not getting the right service. But I think it's much easier to accommodate Messi or the things that Messi doesn't do, because the things he does do are kind of less reliant on the rest of the team, if that makes sense. He can, as was the case in certainly the third goal he scored the other night, he was just kind of wandering around. He wasn't doing very much and then picked up the ball and almost from nothing ping one into the bottom corner.
1: I love the fact that you totally disagree with everybody, but I couldn't disagree with you anymore.
2: But look, you've got Joao Neves is a Champions League winger, winner, as is Vitinha. Bernardo Silva has just been at Manchester City and gone to Real Madrid. Bruno Fernandes is supposedly the best thing since sliced bread, our Manchester United fans keep telling me. Pedro Neto is a very capable winger. And yet the XG is so low, and the only attacking player who takes the slack is a 41-year-old Ronaldo. People like to use his age against him. Why not put it the other way and go, look, we're going to have to make allowances for him because he's 41, not throw him out of the team because he's 41. And I'd be saying to Gonzalo Ramos, you're not doing enough. Yeah, well, you're not banging down the door.
1: Your credentials in this are superior to mine. What? Just one last one on it, Nick. Is there a way back for him? Like, do you see a world where he comes back in and he's more mobile and he can get, or even if he's not, he's getting those couple of goals?
0: Yeah, I mean, it's perfectly possible. They're playing Uzbekistan next. Perfectly possible that Ronaldo scores a hat-trick and or everyone apart from Keith looks very silly. So,
1: and Wayne Rooney.
2: Make a change.
0: And Wayne Rooney. Yeah, there you go. You and Wayne. And then, you know, who knows? Maybe something clicks at that point and he scores goals against Colombia and in the third group game and he scores goals for the rest of the tournament. And
1: but you don't see this happening against, because, like, the point being that, you know, with the best will in the world, lesser players will score goals against Uzbekistan, but against the better teams, like, this is not a team that can win the World Cup with Ronaldo in it. Is that fair enough to say?
0: Yeah, I don't think so. But again, the group stage of World Cups are always very entertaining, but they don't necessarily mean much in terms of the later stages of the tournament. So, you know, again, we could all be looking very silly in a week's time.
1: Yeah. All right, Nick, I enjoyed that. Thanks a million.
0: Thank you.
1: Nick Miller of The Athletic on the line there. We had definitely planned to spend some time talking about England, but we will do that in just a few moments' time. Switzerland have wrapped this one up very firmly now against Bosnia and Herzegovina. They struggled for a long time, and Zambia got the first goal. Bosnia went down to 10 players with a sending off. Ruben Vargas of Sevilla scored the second, and Manzambi has just wrapped it all up. 3-0 to Switzerland, pretty comprehensive in the end. Didn't feel like that for the majority of it. Kind of watching out of the side of my eye for most of it, but...
3: No, it didn't. Impressive. But as soon as the first goal went in, they just ramped it up completely. And then the sending off, I actually thought it was quite harsh. I was watching out of the corner of my eye, and then you got a replay. And he did. He just takes out the man just outside the box. Yeah. Vargas steps up, lovely little finish into the bottom corner, and then Manzambi wraps it up. Like, the Swiss were very poor against Qatar last Saturday. Like, really, really disappointing to watch. This result, though, kind of throws those third place finishes into a little bit of disarray. Like, I know the likes of Scotland will, you know, if Scotland were to lose to Morocco and Brazil, they're relying on 3 points and a pretty poor goal difference. Bosnia go up against Qatar next. If Canada beat Qatar, that means you've Switzerland and Canada, excuse me, on 4 points. Bosnia will go to four as well if they beat Qatar, or Qatar if they can beat Bosnia, vice versa. So I think now is really where you're going to start to see the stipulations come into effect, and we'll probably have a clear picture in a week or so, of even before the final round of group stage fixtures, of who's going to advance or not.
1: Okay. We are going to talk a little bit more England. I thoroughly enjoyed that Ronaldo conversation because I fully expected you to weigh in. Given that you were giving out about Mbappe, and now you're saying your man is actually...
2: Ronaldo, maybe a little nostalgia, a little whack of nostalgia off me with Ronaldo, but Ronaldo had a lot more attributes than Mbappe did.
1: No, but I mean, currently you're giving Mbappe an awful time because he is not enough.
2: He played very well, but...
1: But he still scored 2 goals.
2: Yeah, but he's active enough and he's young enough and he can get around and put people under pressure, but he decides not to because he believes he's up there with Messi and Ronaldo.
1: Ronaldo just can't do it anymore.
2: Yeah, Ronaldo just can't do it anymore, and there should be allowances for that.
1: Yeah.
2: And like I say, that's where
1: we diverge. No allowances. Get him off the pitch.
2: Yeah, but
1: I also have... I don't like him. So.
2: But can I just... When Nick was saying that me and Wayne Rooney are quite aligned and we're thinking, we're not. I think Ronaldo can still score goals at the highest level for Portugal, but I don't think standing offside behind the back four is unbelievable movement. I just want to clarify that.
1: I'm glad you added that clarity. Bosnia have got what's going to be a consolation goal. 3 minutes to go, 3-1 Switzerland. Just gone 10-10, off the ball, back after these.
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1: 3-1 in a minute to go in LA. Switzerland are cruising to the points there. Anthony Barry at halftime, just quickly, Keith, and the game last night has gone 2-2. He comes up for a halftime interview. Expect all the platitudes and cliches, but he starts talking about a confusing first half, fearful first half, playing long when they should have played short and vice versa, falling back into fearful patterns. I was another one that I was watching going, what is happening here? From the assistant manager.
2: What he said was absolutely spot on, but I didn't expect to get that type of honesty. I thought this is one of these things, the camera, you're obliged to do it. He'll give us a couple of bland answers and he'll get himself into the dressing room to say what he really thinks. I thought it was absolutely excellent. The English players, Harry Kane, Declan Rice, about reference what Thomas Tuchel said after the game. And it's like from the outside looking in, you're sitting there thinking, if England play to a higher tempo and really put that those age and legs of the Croatian players to the test, Croatia will have too much for them. And then Thomas Tuchel tells them at half time, go full gas, go 100% and see what we get. And they go and win the game. It seems so basically simplistic, but that word, you're playing with fear, it did come across a little bit like we're terrified to lose. But when the manager says something like he said at half time, if we're going to lose, let's lose, but lose our way, lose having a real go at this. When a manager says something like that to you, it just lifts that little bit of weight where you're thinking, absolutely terrified to lose, can't lose. Manager says it's okay to lose, even though you don't believe it in the back of your head. It just frees something up. And I thought that English performance was very good. But the one big question mark is still over the English team is, if they play the Spanish, French, Brazilians of this world, are they going to press the accelerator when it's a 2-2 draw like that? I'm not so sure.
3: One very quick thing to say before we wrap. Our own David Wilson, playing for Carrick Rovers, through to a Kilmessan Shield semi-final after a 1-0 win over Ardy Celtic. And our own David says, Keith, Ronaldo is gone shite.
1: On that note, Switzerland got a fairly fluky penalty. There was a clip, but not from which he fell. And they've got a flurry of goals in the last... I had said, it feels like 2 minutes ago, that this was headed towards a nil-all. 4-1. That's how it's wrapped up to Switzerland. Keith, thanks a million.
2: Cheers.
1: Enjoy that, Ben. Fair play. Quiz, unreal. Unreal.
3: Thanks.
1: Get some sleep
3: back
1: for yourself.
3: Back for round two in a week and a half. And I haven't watched any of them.
1: If you've missed any of tonight's show, including Trevor Brennan we had on earlier on, Anthony Moyles was on, Gary Murphy, all of it available now on demand for Off The Ball members. And by the way, if your dad is sport mad, or if you're a dad and you want to drop some hints, then we've got a Father's Day gift, just a couple of days left. 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Off the Ball Breakfast returns 7:30 tomorrow. Alan Quinlan will preview the URC final. Paul John Dykes will talk Scotland, and we're back from 7 tomorrow evening. We're going to bring you live League of Ireland commentary, some Pats against Sligo, as well as live updates from Croker. Leinster up against the Bulls in the URC final. Tom Dunn is up next. Good night.

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1: Get set for a Croke Park Grand Final. 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
1: Dadcast?
2: That's not bad, actually, yeah.
4: Right, you are very welcome along to this week's episode of Dadcast. Some of the dads are here. Dave is here.
5: Hello.
4: Nathan is here.
6: Oh, yeah.
4: Adrian Barry's not here because there's no celebrity dad here. Instead, you can have to make do with me this week. And good man, Nathan, you did just remember to hit record. So we're getting a full episode this week.
6: Fair play to Zoom. They're adding about six extra layers to ensure that you've actually hit record.
4: So. Yeah. And a reminder to us all that you did. Because we were sitting there and I was like, oh, let's get going. Pure silence for about 45 seconds. Like, do you want to hit record? David, today's a big day, you were saying. It's the end of an era.
5: It is the end of an era, yeah. The younger of my two boys is graduating from Montessori today. So there might be some dust in the room in about maybe 2.5 hours' time. He's been in there since he was one. So it's he's going to get some land now when he realises at the end of August that he's heading to a different building for school. But he seems happy enough. So I'm not sure what they have in store for us, but I'm looking forward to it. So it's just so hard to get our head around the fact that he is now no longer of Montessori going age, that he's now a fully fledged school pupil or will be in a few weeks' time. I mean, the years have absolutely ripped past, as we know they do, but it's still stark. This morning when I brought him up, the three of us head up to the big school. And the 6-year-old heads into his yard, into senior infants, and then myself and the little fella had 15 minutes to hightail it up the street to get up to his creche or his Montessori for 9:15. And I was walking up this morning with him and I was saying to him, you realise this is the last time we're ever going to make this walk after doing it for the last 2 years. So it's a big day.
6: How did he respond when you said, this is the last time we're ever going to make this walk? A general shrug of the shoulders.
5: Well, given that about 10 minutes previous to that, I had told him that to celebrate his graduation, I was going to bring him to McDonald's this afternoon. That's really all he could think of. Any other information was superfluous and there was absolutely no need to worry about anything apart from the fact that he was going to McDonald's for his lunch.
6: I should have waited till afterwards because now all he'll ever remember of this day is I got to go to McDonald's.
5: Yeah, exactly. Although this is how in some small way maybe COVID-19 has, you know, certainly eroded a percentage of the innocence of youth. After I had said it to him, about 2 minutes later, the idea of heading to McDonald's has obviously been percolating in his mind. And he just looks at me and says, you know, due to the coronavirus, are we actually even allowed to go into McDonald's? A point which I had not considered at all. And I'm looking down at my 4-year-old going, when and what point did he become more sensible and relevant than I did? So the thought hadn't even crossed my mind that we can't go into McDonald's. I assume you can just drive through and then is there somewhere to sit outside? Maybe there is.
6: I know the one near here, there's seats outside. But I think you can. Yeah, I think you can walk in and order and take your food out.
4: You can walk in and order and
6: sit in there. Okay. Yeah. Just can't sit there and eat it.
5: Like a coffee shop. Okay, well, we'll do that. So, and then we might, I don't know what we'll do, but his brother's on a play date. So I'll have him to myself, which is a rarity. I'm probably looking forward to it far more than he is, I would say. But yeah.
6: Have the McDonald's?
4: Yes, what's going on? I mean, obviously you're a body fascist. So.
5: Yeah, I'm really not. I don't know. I hadn't really thought about it. I've no issue with the consumption of McDonald's. It's just that I don't like it. Like it's a long, long time since I've had a McDonald's meal where I actually felt satisfied afterwards. You feel hungry afterwards and you feel.
4: Have another one.
5: Yeah. I understand why
6: I worked
5: the kids
6: at McDonald's
5: love it, but
6: once for about 4 or 5 weeks. It saved my life at the time. I was about to have to move back to Ballyhaunas. I was in Galway. Ooh. And I had taken, it was summer 2002, World Cup was on, so I finished college for the year, took the first 4 or 5 weeks of the summer off to watch the World Cup. Had no money to start with. The day of the World Cup final, I'm literally down to like my last 20, it's proper poverty-stricken Galway living, down to my last 20 quid, and I'm like, I either get a job today or I move home for the summer. And I was like, screw it, I'll go into McDonald's. And they say, can you start tomorrow? So I started tomorrow. And I was the most popular person in our apartment because I don't know how many people at McDonald's listen to this. We had a great old trick where, so McDonald's is shut at 11 o'clock. So at 10:30, we put on a load of food. And then obviously nobody would come to buy it. So you got to bring it all home.
4: All right.
6: So I'd rock in about 2 a.m. because one thing I would always say about McDonald's is it's a very clean place. You would have spent hours upon hours having to clean the place. So I would rock in about 2:30 into our sort of student apartment with cold McDonald's, about 100 chicken nuggets, maybe a few old burgers, chips, and just the savagery would begin. So I had, I think I spent 4 weeks, maybe 5 weeks at McDonald's. And yeah, great story.
5: You earned enough money not to have to move back home.
6: Exactly. Got me through to the start of the next college year.
5: On our next podcast, you can ask me, Jared, did I buy anything at McDonald's? And I'm sure
6: I'll buy something. Yeah. We should do a Super Size Me style experiment with Dave.
5: I'll rob a nugget out of his box, out of his Happy Meal, and maybe a couple of chips.
4: But that's like he'll just resent you there.
6: Yeah.
4: You're like, Dad brought me to McDonald's and used me as an excuse to try the McNuggets and chips. And that's what he'll remember about his graduation. It's like, can you just go back to, you would finish work at 10 past 11, and then spend the next 3 hours cleaning the place.
6: Yeah. What was insane. Every night you would spend about 3 hours cleaning. Everything was like it was brand new when you left every single day. So I definitely had a different opinion of McDonald's after I left as to, I don't know what my opinion was previously, but yeah, 3 hours. It'll be 2 o'clock by the time you'd get out.
4: Right.
6: So I'm sure they still have the same high standards today.
4: Well, I'm sure they do. But we had our graduation a couple of weeks back, and definitely there was a sense of like, a little bit nervous about what's coming next. Was it this week or last week? Ours was done virtually. Are you going in to see
5: us? We're going in, yeah. Yeah, I see what's outside. I'm just looking out the window now. The weather's mixed. But it's a bit overcast. But I think it's outside. I'll have to check the notice. The two of us are heading over. So I just remember it's 2 years obviously out from the last time we were at this graduation when the older guy went in. So we kind of know the drill, but that was obviously pre-pandemic. I'm sure they have it all sorted. But they were all been sent in with treats this morning. A big bag full of penguin bars going in. So they will be high as kites by the time we see them at 12:15. And then I'm going to ring to McDonald's. So he's going to get an awful lot of nutrition today.
4: The virtual ones are very different from the in-person ones, obviously, because the in-person ones are just all there. Like it's just more, it's definitely more crack and you get to see more and you meet the other parents who you've seen a bit over the years. But I would definitely say that there was like a proper realization at that stage that this is the end. And like that night, the bag was being packed for junior infants and the pencil case was being filled to make sure that it was ready to go for August. We were like, right.
5: What?
4: Okay. Yeah.
5: Sorry.
4: Yeah.
6: Wow.
4: Yeah.
5: Your junior infants pack is already ready to go.
4: Well, not by us. It was like, I'm mad. Just covering the bases here.
5: That much. She's looking forward.
4: It was a minor anxiety about the whole thing.
5: All right.
4: Saying goodbye. Because it turns out almost nobody, we think, is going to the same school next year. So there won't be a huge crossover of buddies, which will be the first time really that anybody hasn't had anybody go with them. So, yeah.
5: Right. Yeah, I wonder. I don't know if he's really going to. You did that realization that he's there for the final time. I think he's heading up there for a week in July for a summer camp. But in terms of being there in school or creche, I don't think he will realize as he's walking out that that's it. He's closed the door on a significant chapter of his life. I do feel for the childminders and the Montessori teachers. Like a couple of those have been with him for 3 years now since he was barely gone one. When he first started attending that creche, like they know him as well as we do. They've seen him most days of his life. And I'd say it's very difficult for them every year waving goodbye to those kids that they've developed such a bond with. And whereas it never happens to us. You never have to say goodbye to your kids, touch wood, but they have to do it every year. It must be really tough on them.
4: When they go to college, you're like really hoping that they go to Galway or Cork or Sligo or Letterkenny.
6: Well, we've discussed this before, haven't we? This is the problem with living in Dublin. Dublin kids never seem to leave.
4: Yeah. Dave was one.
5: I was one I didn't leave till I was 26.
6: Oh, same as my wife. I'm like, what were you doing? It's like, what?
5: What do you mean, what was I doing?
6: The thought of having three kids in the house and the eldest one been 26. Oh my God.
4: Move the fuck out.
5: There was nothing pushing me to do so. I only ever lived with my mammy and my daddy and my wife. That was it.
6: You never lived in an apartment with your mates?
5: No, I lived in my first broadcasting job, as you guys know, was in Waterford for 18 months. I lived down there in an apartment, in a house with some other people, strangers initially. Apart from that, I was still living, half living up in Dublin at the time.
6: So, right, yeah. You were rushing back. Wow.
5: I was, yeah. I believe in it.
4: And just as a matter of interest, right? Where did you have sex? Like, how? You can't be doing it in your parents' house. Come on, serious question.
5: I've hit my mute button.
4: Come on.
5: Are you honestly think that I'm going to answer that question?
4: Yes, yes. I mean, none of us lived in our parents' house from the time we were 18, and we therefore had our own room in a house with other people that it didn't really matter what they heard. But you were living with your mum and dad. I mean, unless you're very quiet, Dave.
5: Well, the answer was I didn't have sex until I was 26.
4: Well, that might be done. I'm starting to think that might be true.
5: Okay, well, let's go with that one then.
6: Where was your wife living?
5: She was in her house. Her parents' house.
4: I mean, this gets worse. This gets worse and worse. Like, the one weekend a year you get to go away, or the week's holidays. Like, I mean, obviously, you know, exciting, but like, you know, rare.
5: Yeah, this conversation is starting to make me a little uncomfortable.
4: Well, I mean, you don't have to give us details. Like,
5: there were ways and means. Like, if you know, you find ways around these things.
4: Is this the car? Is that I didn't like that thing in America where everybody always did it in the cars, always in the movies. I'm like, what? I mean, obviously, American cars are different because they don't have the gear stick in the middle. They've got that whole.
6: So is it because you're Castleknock, was it? So you're not far from the Phoenix Park. So was it the Phoenix Park, not a dogging spot? Was it more actually a young people who were stuck at home living with their parents needed to find a local tree?
5: Yeah, this is grim. I'm not going to discuss what went on or didn't go on in Phoenix.
4: It's such a long time ago, Dave. No one's listening anyway, so don't worry about it.
5: I think this is a podcast based mainly on parenting and specifically on dads. But
6: we're discussing our future parenting, where our children could still be living in our little houses.
4: Yeah, I don't want to listen.
6: They are 26.
4: Okay, I want to hear this.
5: Oh, so now you don't want to listen. You're the one who brought this up. You're the one who started to ask probing questions. Pardon the.
6: Where did you ask probing questions, Dave?
5: So this is something that you, as a Dublin-based father, is almost certainly going to have to deal with yourself. So, like, how do you see the situation?
4: Move out. Move
5: but they
4: out.
5: Won't. And
4: they will. They will be.
5: They just won't.
4: Everything is like nicely little wrapped up, and it's like, go and get a job. Support yourself. We'll pay a little bit of your accommodation for you if we have to, but you are moving out. You are not living here forever.
5: So you want your kids to move out, and God knows what rent is going to be by the time that day rolls around.
4: Everybody will be working from home. It'll be fine.
5: Spend every penny that they earn, whatever part-time job they have, on an extortionate rental on a monthly basis.
4: Well,
6: does any part of you, Dave, wish that you hadn't lived at home till you're 26?
5: No, it's not something that's ever crossed my mind. I was going to college up the road. All my mates were in Castleknock. Like, there was just no reason. Unless my parents had specifically said, this is ridiculous. You're 23 years of age. You've just graduated from college. Get out. Then I'm sure.
6: Sounds like a reasonable conversation.
4: Yeah.
5: I would have had to consider this.
4: They keep leaving brochures around them. Things marked in the Herald, circled, apartment to let.
6: Well, it is really interesting though, because these are like the most formative years of your life. And like, I moved out of my house, I think, when I was 17 to go to Galway. Like, it's such a different experience. College, it's weekends, Thursday nights when, like, if you're going out in college on a Thursday night, like, are you thinking I got to be home at a certain time because I'm living with my parents?
5: No.
4: Oh, yes. Can you go out on a Friday and come back on a Monday?
5: Oh, yeah.
4: Without it being trouble?
5: Of course, as long as you let them know that, like, don't expect to see me tonight or possibly tomorrow night. And they might say, well, where are you staying? Oh, I'm off with one of the lads or whatever. I mean, it's not like that.
6: Down to Phoenix Park.
5: Still living under the rules that you would have been living under when you were doing your Leaving Cert or when you're in secondary school. But see, it's an alien concept for you guys because you in particular, Nathan, didn't have any option. Like, you couldn't be going back to Ballyhaunas every night. So it was never really something that was up for debate with you, where there was nothing driving me to leave, and most Dublin college students wouldn't have the need to go either. And it's going to be the case for you guys. All your kids are growing up, going to be living in Dublin, hopefully, and most likely going to university in Dublin. Are you going to kick them out?
4: I mean, not kick them, but I will gently encourage them to live independently as often and as regularly as they can.
5: So at what age do you envisage yourself dropping these so-called hints that you are...
4: Like when they're finished college, absolutely. But like certainly second year in college, you'd be like, would you like to have a more full college experience perhaps?
6: Surely they should be forced into living in some shitty apartment in Rathmines and eating beans on toast and worrying about whether they have a fiver to get some Dutch gold. Surely these are life lessons that they need to learn.
4: Yeah.
5: Well, I did eat a lot of beans on toast. I did drink a lot of Dutch gold. And the money that I was spending was my own. I wasn't just like getting the pocket money on a weekly basis from my L pair. I worked hard. So there, put that in your mayo pipe and smoke it.
4: This isn't a challenge, Dave. This is just us trying to, consider us David Attenborough. And you're like one of those, I was going to say rare, but it's not rare at all. Most people probably have your college experience.
5: Most people from Dublin, yeah. If there's no need to be going out and wasting your money on student accommodation or renting, unless you're of a mindset where you are desperate for your own independence and you're desperate to get out there on your own and you have the ways and means to pay monthly rent, well then, more power to you, fire away. But I didn't feel any desperate need to get out. And maybe there were hints being dropped. If they were, they went right over my head.
6: And did you ever bring home a traffic cone or something like that when you were in college?
4: Stop sign.
6: Like, how did you decorate your house? We used to decorate it with, the advertising, bus stop advertising posters that easily just flicked open. And if they were quite nice, I'm thinking my parents would have frowned on that if I had brought it home.
5: Yeah, I would imagine that if there was a bollard in the living room when they got up the next morning, that I'd be politely asked to refrain from doing that again, yes. Any more questions?
4: Just it's interesting. Well, you can answer the first question.
5: As I said, you make the best.
4: I'm not looking for times and dates and length. I mean,
5: you make the best of the situation you find yourself in.
4: Right. You need a free gaff, basically, in your own gaff.
5: A free gaff, some description somewhere.
4: Okay, so friends as well.
5: You do what you got to do.
4: Well, I mean, that's the thing. You do have to do it.
5: Next question, please.
6: So our kids finished school yesterday, the lads did. We were down at the new Montessori for our youngest. She's going to be starting in September. Very excited about it. I'm very excited about it. Suddenly gone all day, every day. I was reminded again yesterday of the depression of how many years you bring your kids to the school gate when you've got a big gap between your kids. Like, I'm going to be going to that primary school. I'm fairly sure for 16 years. Wow. Every single... Like 16 years.
4: That's a long time.
5: I can't remember how long we've been doing the Dadcast for, but I vividly remember your daughter being born. I can't believe she is going to Montessori now in a few weeks' time.
6: Yes, she's three. Incredible. Three. I know. Tell me about it. Yeah. But like 16 years. Every single morning. The same routine. It's got bloody depressing.
4: I mean, you're blessed to be able to do the school run, aren't you?
6: Yes. It's the great thing about living in Dublin, Ger.
5: It's gonna, you're gonna be like one of those county board chairmen that absolutely rules the roost for like 25, 30 years and demolishes any voice of dissenting opposition. You're going to be
4: kids long gone.
5: Yes.
6: Yeah, yeah, yeah. Still, there'll be his no elections to the PTA this year. The chairman will remain in place. My time is up now. I'm done. I've done my 3 years.
5: And the last year and a half has been a walk.
6: I've done nothing. Absolutely nothing. It's been glorious. There's, we had about, I think three or four times we've tried to do a fundraiser, and just as we've been about to do the fundraiser, something has changed with COVID and we haven't been able to do it. So yeah, we have done sweet.
4: So you didn't raise any money. That's what I'm hearing. Least successful PTA chairman of all time.
6: Pretty much. But listen, I served my time.
4: Yeah, and is the money just resting in your account?
6: Not exactly.
5: I've been on it 2 years now, and it's been, I definitely wouldn't be considering the year just gone as having done my duty as regards the PA. I think I'll have to give another 12 months at least.
6: So, the constitution of the PTA is that you can only stay on the committee for 3 years, and I'm not going to challenge that.
5: Okay. Yeah, well, look, there's enough of a turnover of new parents coming in junior infants every year for you to be easily replaced. But obviously I've got a kid starting a junior infants in September, so I'll give it another year. Have we correspondence this week, Jerry? You were sending some stuff through during the week. Have you misplaced it?
4: I have a new phone, and so therefore it's all gone.
5: Oh, brilliant.
4: I got a new phone during the week. I have moved from Android to Apple. Not a move that I would recommend everybody making, because it has literally taken me the whole week to be able to... I feel like a grandparent getting a smartphone for the first time, or being asked to pilot a space rocket to the moon. Like, can you do this? Probably not.
5: Well, aren't you lucky that I have the correspondent here?
4: Good man. That's why I put it in the WhatsApp group.
5: Yes. So we're going to start with Brian Barry at Fitzy79. Thanks for getting in touch, Brian. Hi, lads. Long time listener to the show, but now about to restart the cycle as my wife is pregnant with our third child after a 9-year gap and a few unsuccessful years of trying. So this was obviously something they had planned. So congratulations, Brian, and your wife. I think it was Jerry who said previously, when the question of having more kids came up on a previous show, to absolutely go again. So I'm hoping he's right. We haven't told our kids, who are 11 and 9, yet. We're wondering if there are any tips on how to break the news to them, and more importantly, on how to get them to help out once the baby comes along. Great to have the show back, and keep up the good work. I was just thinking earlier, our listeners must be wondering what's hit them, given that this is the fourth consecutive fortnightly episode we've delivered. So even I didn't think our commitment would last this long.
4: We're really killing ourselves, aren't we?
5: Yeah, we are.
4: Once every 2 weeks.
5: Run off our feet. Well, Nathan, you are the dad who's had a child most recently, or is it Adrian? It's you, isn't it?
6: Adrian's okay. Not here to defend him.
5: Obviously, there was a small gap between Adrian's two children, whereas yours was slightly bigger. And maybe just a slight more of a surprise than Brian Barry's pregnancy or his wife's pregnancy. So how did you tell the two boys?
6: Well, ours were a lot younger than 11 and 9. I guess there is potential with the 11-year-old in particular to be a little bit queasy, and am I going to be having to mind this child as I get into my teenage years? Or maybe it's just going to be pure excitement that they'll have a little baby. Our two initially were absolutely delighted and excited, and I'm sure there was a present involved somewhere to buy their love when we told them. Then when Rose was born, a brilliant photo of the first day we went into Hollis Street to meet her and brought the two lads in, and our eldest lad is overjoyed and wants to hold her, and the youngest lad has this look of absolute disgust. Like, it's like, what? That took not too long. Never got out of hand, but definitely there was a couple of weeks of where he really wasn't convinced that this was for him. They get on great now, though. So they're going to notice quite quickly, an 11-year-old and a 9-year-old, that something is going on here with mommy. So I would just get it done. But what is the worst that can happen?
5: What is there to worry about, really?
4: I don't know. I think that at that age, if they're empathetic at all, they're going to love the fact that they get the opportunity to help out and be involved. And, you know, maybe you could use it as an opportunity to get them to eat different things and try new things. And when you were a baby, you used to eat this food too. Look, we're having the same food, I'm just liquidizing the babies. I don't know. Yeah, the only thing is that a third baby, it turns out, takes up a lot of space. That you're not, you know, when you have it, you're like, oh, all the endorphins. And it might be a while since I said that. You should definitely go for it. Now I'm like,
6: you know. And also, when, like, when we had our third, and you're the same, Jerry, like, the other children are still very young, so they automatically demand an awful lot of your attention. So they still get it. So the attention is probably not quite a third, but definitely still. An 11-year-old can sort of look after themselves. So there may be a bit of a worry of, well, this child is going to get all the attention and I'll be just sort of left. And mommy, daddy are only going to care about the baby now because they have to spend all their time with the baby. And what about me?
5: That is a very good point that maybe the parents in this situation need to be wary of, that as much as you might try and discuss it with your partner, that we absolutely cannot allow this to happen. I mean, you've only got so many hours in the day, and we know how constraining it is time-wise to be looking after a newborn. It's all-encompassing. But at the same time, newborns have to sleep. Mammy has to sleep, so maybe Brian, being the father here, really needs to step up and make sure that as long as he's happy that his wife and the newborn have what they need, that he can spend more time with the two boys and make sure they're getting the attention they absolutely need at 9 and 11, which are very impressionable years, particularly nowadays, even more so than in the past.
6: Can I just ask something just before you get into that? Did we name this person?
5: Yeah.
6: So is there the possibility that this person is listening to this in their car right now and their 11-year-old and 9-year-old are in the back seat going,
5: well, at no point in his correspondence has he said, please don't read out my name. So, you know.
4: Oh. I'd just like to point out the years of dog abuse that I took from all you lot for that. And Dave, it's not that easy, is it? Reading out a simple letter on the podcast.
5: No, you got dog's abuse for reading out a letter in which it was specifically requested that the name not be read out. This is different.
4: I think as well with 11, 9, there's so much that they can do. There's so much time that they can spend on their own. You can go training with them. They can be involved in activities and there's like loads of space for the newborn. But then when everybody comes back together, they should be excited to see it. And also potentially a bit bored quickly. The first year of a baby's life is not much crack for siblings. It's when the baby gets to 3, 4, and 5 that the crack starts. And by that stage, they'll be teenagers. So, really interesting family dynamic. And a lot of things you forget about: the lack of sleep, the constant stink of shit, and then the potty training when somebody is literally doing a dump while you're having your dinner in the kitchen and you're like delighted by it. Like a lot of very strange things that you have kind of blanked from your memory, that in normal circumstances, if someone was to sit down and drop their cracks in the kitchen and have a shit, you'd be very disappointed with it, as opposed to like, yay, look at this, well done.
5: And with that look of disappointment in your wife's eyes when you've taken a dump in the kitchen yet again, it's hard to erase from your memory. But as he said in his email, they have been trying unsuccessfully for a few years. So it's an unbelievable story. Fair play to them. And the very best of luck with it, Brian. What was it like? You just said, Jerry, obviously a newborn takes up a lot of space. And certainly from your point of view, Nathan, the gap in age between your middle child and your third child was so much that you had got rid of everything, hadn't you?
6: I thought we had. There was a lot of stuff that turned out stuck up in the attic.
4: Yeah.
6: Just in case. So, but I like
4: just every, in case I can get to have this bottle of red wine.
6: Yeah, that was never a difficulty. But they do take up an enormous amount of space, because all I ever hear from my wife now, even this morning, is about the amount of clutter and the amount of stuff that is in the house, because obviously the 3-year-old wants every toy imaginable, and the lads are at that age where they just leave stuff everywhere, you know. Oh, I just went out and played football. I'll change my entire kit before I come back inside to go and play football again in 50 minutes. And I'll just throw it here at the front door. What do you do about that? Going off on a tangent, which may take up the next hour. How do you start getting your 8, 9-year-old to start taking more responsibility while also still recognizing that they are a kid at the end of the day?
4: I find shouting at them repeatedly the same thing again and again, it doesn't have any impact. and it certainly doesn't make you feel any better in the long run. And it certainly does not improve the atmosphere in the house, it turns out.
5: Well, when we moved house, the lads they were presented with a major upgrade on their playroom, which initially they were just overjoyed with. There was space for everything. They had loads of room for activities. They had their own TV, a big two-seater couch. They had everything they could ever wish for and the space in which to do it. And yet, we're 5 months in this house and all three living rooms are now full of their stuff. And they never seem to want to play in the playroom or watch TV in the playroom. They always want to be in where we are. I mean, how do I politely say, almost like, if this is the conversation we started about today's pod with, would you please move out? There's a playroom over there that it is specifically designed to cater for your needs. Can you please take yourself in there? Thank you.
4: Well, is the concern in telling them to get out that they're going to have some rejection feelings? Because we do that a lot. It's like, look, we're just having a conversation and get out.
5: I don't know what my concern is. It just seems to have happened. They just see every like when they get up in the morning and they want to play or draw, it's never in the playroom. It's somewhere else in the house. And as Nathan says, they don't take stuff to a place, finish with it, and then bring it back from whence it came.
4: Oh, no.
5: They leave it there. And then it's just, it adds to my housework when the school run is over and the washes are being done and put up and the dishwasher's been loaded and emptied and the washing up.
4: I pulled the black sack trick again, like about 4 months ago now. I don't know if I've told the story, and it just had no impact. It had literally no impact. The black sack went out to the car, stayed in the car for about 3 weeks, and eventually it was like, because there's just so much shit. So that didn't work.
5: It has to be something that's used every day.
4: In fairness, like, things have got much better. Everybody, there's a tidy up. Well, there's an understanding that, like, there has to be a period of the day where things are getting tidied up, and that's the end of that. But I think maybe we all get too worked up about stuff. Like, we sweat the small stuff, and all of a sudden, a row has happened about nothing. Like, this is essentially a row about, like, a jigsaw pieces on the floor.
5: Yeah.
4: It's just the fact that it's been 100 days in a row of jigsaw pieces on the floor. But like,
6: and there's jigsaws in three different rooms.
4: And ultimately, I don't know. Do you just have to accept that there's going to be shit everywhere for a while and get on with it and like live in the shit?
6: But at any stage, have you seen one of your kids go, there's jigsaw on the floor, I should tidy that up?
4: No. No, but why would they? Do you know?
6: Well, yeah, that's what I'm wondering as to, like, why are we getting worked up about it? Do I just need to accept this?
4: There's definitely a belief in this house that if I was left to my own devices, there would be jigsaw on the floor in each room. And I would be happy with that. Here's this handmade jigsaw that I was making 5 weeks ago.
5: Even just yesterday evening, their playroom was a dump. And I just said, 6 p.m. is the

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1: Try it out. It's the only way, isn't it?
2: It is the only way. We tried it and it worked.
1: Yeah,
2: there, you tried it and it worked.
3: Oh, it's life changing for us. Like,
1: what happens if it doesn't work? So, what happens if 2 weeks into it, it's not working?
3: I think you're probably not doing it right, are you? Oh, well, sorry. In that case, it could be an underlying health issue. It could be colic or something. So you need to make sure.
2: Your wife is actually ill.
3: Yeah, so definitely, GP visits are free for that age. Go to the GP, say this baby's not sleeping. Is there any underlying health issues? Make sure there aren't. Like, do the reading, do the research, put a plan in place, put backup plans in place, understand that it's going to be mental and emotional turmoil for you. The baby will be fine in 2 weeks' time. They will have mostly forgotten about it. Although the research, I think the controversy is that the research says the babies will remember this forever and will have abandonment issues.
2: So, I haven't read these studies. I don't know how much time...
3: And now, Dave, neither have I. I've seen the headline on an article. So don't be assuming that I read them either. Come on.
2: I find it very difficult.
3: 2021.
2: That a 5 month old, that this will have a long term scarring effect on the brain matter of a 5 month old.
3: I do too. I mean, who knows? You know, the massive human experiment that we undertook with our kids, maybe as they're closing the door on the home they put us in. When we turn 55, I don't know. Maybe they'll be like, "That's because you let me cry it out when I was two."
2: Or what about the mental well-being of mommy and daddy?
3: Exactly. Mm. Exactly.
2: There's other children in the house as well.
1: Well,
2: I don't know if that's the case in this situation. DB doesn't mention any other children in the house, but like if your child, as I said many times this pod, our second guy, he had one full night's sleep in his first year, and we were at the end of our rope by that stage. And then we decided this is beyond ridiculous. And I can't remember if my wife actually did leave the house, but I do certainly remember suggesting, look, you go up to your mom's for a couple of nights, leave me to do this because I maybe have a more cold heart than she, which is probably always the case with the mom and the dad. She could not listen to him crying his eyes out in the cot, where I seemed to be a little better at coping with that and was able to drown it out a bit more. And we just let him cry. And it worked. It just worked. Them's the facts.
1: There's nothing that sums up your cold-heartedness as a father when your child is crying as to when you wake up the next morning and you're going, did I just fall asleep in the middle of that for like 6 hours? Is he awake crying for about another 3 hours? But I just literally closed my eyes and was like, I've had enough and I'm gone.
2: Yeah. And like, what's the alternative? You know, if the child cries and every time he does so, you go into him, then it's not going to improve, is it? And we're not suggesting to DB here that he starts tonight with his 5 month old and just leaves the child to cry all night.
3: No.
2: It needs to be gradual.
3: Yeah, you've got to read about it. You've got to put a plan in place. You've got to write the plan down or talk to somebody and record the plan and make sure that you're sticking to it. And like, get your little hinterland of support aware of the fact that you're going through this, because it's a couple of weeks of absolute torture, but the other side of it is amazing. Now, the question was specifically about self-soothing though, right? So it doesn't sound there like they're at the stage where it's a complete nightmare. Like, with self-soothing, isn't it just like getting the kid to suck their thumb?
1: Right.
2: Yeah, starting to try and get the five-month-old to get himself to sleep by himself. So that's maybe more, suggests it's more like at the beginning of the night.
3: Yeah.
2: Rather than when they wake up multiple times during the night.
1: Just give him the soother.
2: Yeah, but so maybe, our second child never had a soother, he was given one in the maternity hospital and he just wasn't oppressed. That was the end of it. Whereas the first fella, we had to wrestle the soother out of his hands as he was going to school nearly. So there may not be a soother involved here. I can't remember what we did at the start of the night. You put them down and eventually they'd probably drift off. Our issue was more at 10 p.m., 11 p.m., 12, 1, 2, 3, 4, 5 and 6 a.m. in the morning.

0: That's when we would decide we were just going to have to leave him. If it is a case that you need to leave him, do it for 10 minutes tonight and then 20 minutes the next time and an hour the next time and 2 hours the time after that. And after a couple of weeks, as you say, Ger, you'll be in a dreamland. The soothing techniques for getting them down at the beginning of the night, do you not just put them down and make sure they're warm and well-fed and just leave?
1: Yeah, that's like, remember the first kid you had that was very difficult to know, are we doing this right? Is the baby, I check, is it still breathing? Remember all that?
2: One of the lads got into a habit where he would only go to sleep if somebody was, so he was in the cot, but somebody was in the bed beside the cot and was holding his hand. And this went on, I remember, for months. Like, it was, oh my God. When you think back, I'm like, why did I put up that shit?
1: Yeah. That's the benefit of, like, your third kids.
2: Yeah, you're like, no chance.
1: 11,
2: no chance.
1: 10, yeah.
2: Can I just say that while the correspondence is interesting, we shouldn't ignore the most important message that went into our WhatsApp group this week, which was Dave's message. We met the Barrys in a hotel yesterday. Adrian in full daddy mode. So we need everything. What's Adrian in full daddy mode?
0: Well, it was an interesting one. We were at breakfast and we were 10 years married last Saturday. So we got away for a night. It was amazing. And
2: I've been living at home for 27 years. We're still making up for last time.
0: This will be likely we're going to start and end this podcast on the exact same topic. but we were down at breakfast the following morning and he played it well, in fairness. I had a hand on my shoulder and the owner of that hand was saying, excuse me, would you mind if I got a selfie with you? I was going, oh my God, who is this lunatic? And of course, that lunatic turned out to be Adrian, and he had both of his children either side of him. And it did bring me back to the days when my kids were 2 and 4, when they were just utter absolute maniacs and didn't know how to behave like normal human beings. And they were so full of energy, so full of life, at each other, so he had one child on beside his right leg, the other child by his left leg. The older child was trying to get around the back of him to get at the child on the other, standing the other side of him. This went on for the entire duration of our 5 or 6 minute conversation. And as much as I was glad to see him, and we did have a good chat, I was looking at the situation unfolding going, God, I remember those days where your children just, there's no possibility that they could stand still for more than 8 seconds.
1: Yeah,
0: I mean, mind wanders and they have to do something, they have to be somewhere, or they have to pull something or move something, kick something, drag something down. I, for some, seem to have erased those days from my memory.
1: Are they completely over in your house? Really?
0: Well, 6 and 4, like almost 7 and 5, were like, yeah. If I met someone on the street, the boys would stand beside me for like 2 or 3 minutes where I could have a normal adult conversation. Right. And not, I'd have to keep hold of the hand of the younger guy to make sure he doesn't run onto the road. But I'm talking about the 2 and 4 or the 1 and 3 where there's just, it's just, they're a constant ball of energy.
1: Yeah, where we can't.
0: 4 and 6, you're older, you're bigger, you're not quite always on the go as you were back then.
1: Yeah, I don't know. I'd say that if we end up going to a restaurant at some point soon when the indoor dining returns, like, 2 of our 3 will definitely be off running around, like, opening doors, checking to see what's going on, talking to people at other tables, taking food off their plates. Like, I'm really just not, I don't know. I think
0: we're going to get a chance to experiment that. That go through that next week. It's a long time, as you say, for obvious reasons, since we have slept in the same room as the boys and have been at a dinner table outside of a family environment with the boys. So Tuesday night, we're going to be eating somewhere and that's going to be very interesting. How long would I sit there for? At what point do the tablets have to come out? At what point?
1: Well, that's the other,
0: That'll be maybe in a couple of weeks' time when we're back recording. I can let you know how that went. Half of me is really looking forward to it, just to see where we are in relation to 2 years ago. We would have been last on holidays. And as I say, the 4 of us sleeping in the same bedroom, that hasn't happened for a long, long time. So we'll be interested to see how that goes as well. But it should be good fun. Weather's meant to be half decent, so fingers crossed we get through it. Now, I should say, Adrian handled the situation perfectly. He was the most calm, kept us cool. Everybody seemed happy enough. And then his wife came over to say hello. And eventually the conversation had run its course and they had to force you to try and get back to managing their situation. I got back to my black pudding and sausages.
1: Sounds good. Breakfast buffets are back.
0: Yeah, it was great.
2: All right.
0: I really enjoyed it. And now, obviously, the hotel environment is a lot different. Like, it's almost like COVID isn't there. There are a lot of. We were watching the Portugal Germany game on the TV on the Saturday night, and there were a lot of people in that area watching it. It certainly wasn't
1: social distancing.
0: No, not to the point that you would expect it to be. But look,
1: I think people have given up, haven't they?
0: Half jabbed at this stage. Hopefully, I can sidestep COVID until I get the second jab. Got a first one on Monday. Nathan, you must have yours are soon enough, do you?
2: No. Well, no sign of it. No text. No nothing.
0: You're still in your 30s.
1: You're not just
2: everybody
1: showing up with your wife.
2: Everybody I know now has got it.
0: I mean, you double jabbed there?
2: It's not like there's a more dangerous variant going around that suddenly puts me at far greater risk now that I've not got it.
0: Yeah, the young are vulnerable.
1: You deal so well with paranoia as well, Nathan. It's great.
2: I know.
1: Oh my God! Well, remember when you were decontaminating your booze? That's how bad it was. You weren't able to drink your booze for 24 hours.
2: But the weirdest thing was nobody thought that was unusual.
0: I remember that.
2: Nobody went. You're insane. Everyone was like, "Oh yeah, Jesus." You mean you're not? You're not cleaning down your shopping with wipes? Like, wow, God. That was a bit of a strange time.
0: Wasn't it? Well, I can remember you telling us that you're spraying disinfectant over the bottle of wine that the Offie has just delivered to your house.
2: Yeah.
0: That is just, they were
1: still the fact that the Offie hasn't delivered, that was the win-win for all of us from COVID.
0: Yeah. It really was.
1: Right. Is that this week's show?
0: That's this week's show. That's all of our correspondents. Or thanks to the two listeners who got in touch. Call out how can people get in touch, Jer?
1: dadcast@offtheball.com or @dadcastpod on Twitter. I use the, I don't check the hashtag dadcast anymore because it's been stolen by some yanks.
0: There you go. Do get in touch, people. We promise we'll be here in two weeks.
1: Do we have any more celebrity fathers lined up?
2: We'll do well to top Paul O'Connell. But if there's any celebrity fathers listening who want to come on, feel free.
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1: Now, you're very welcome back. So we are continuing our series here where we've been getting various people to pick out their favourite Champions League game or moment. Thus far, we have had David McWilliams, who picked out Leeds reaching the Champions League semi-final way back in 01. We've had Ken Doherty, Man United fan, as you know, picking out 99 in the Nou Camp. He was there. We have also had Neil Mellaron, Liverpool player. It was his cushioned header against Olympiacos down for Steven Gerrard, which led to that goal and you beauty and take a bow, son. Meller also scored in that game, so that was his pick of the bunch. We've been doing this with thanks to our friends at Virgin Media TV. And as a Virgin Media TV customer, you can now enjoy classic weekends of sport packed with some of the most memorable wins, losses, triumphs and upsets all on Virgin Media Sport. And speaking of memorable moments, this week's candidate is none other than 2004 Champions League, Shelburne. Hello.
2: Joe, how are you? How are you doing?
1: I'm very well. These are strange times. Obviously, you're like the rest of us. You're self-isolating. You're not self-isolating. I'm sure you're with your family.
2: I'm okay so far. Yeah, we're all living in the house here. Yeah. Six of us just crammed in. So
1: six?
2: Doing okay, yeah. Four kids. Don't keep trying now if the door bursts open here. I might have to do some jujitsu or something. Get us back in line. How are you doing?
1: Yeah, we're grand. I mean, we're taking along, keeping the show going. I don't have six in my house, I have to say, which makes it that bit easier. You've got kids running amok then, have you?
2: I do, yeah. Well, you've got a very big Kevin Kavan behind you running amok. I do, yeah. The kids have been great. I have to say, the kids have been really good. I kind of think one, I'm trying to put my finger on it, like, you know, why are the kids so, you know, being so good and whatever? Well, no school. Simple as that. Once you don't have to go to school, you can, you're happy, aren't you? But they are, in fairness, they are doing homeschooling now. They're all on calls now, like this, you know, schooling, which is incredible, you know. So they've surprised me more than anything, I have to say. I'm the one that's internally falling apart.
1: you're the one having the crisis, yeah. So you're not having to be homeschool teacher. They're doing all that remotely.
2: No, well, we kind of have to get them set up, get a few workbooks printed off, that kind of stuff, go through the work with them. But I think what's happened over the weeks is that the teachers have gotten much more proactive now, and they're now putting in calls with the kids. So my second school, they have one-to-one class, literally from 9 to 3.
1: Wow, that's great.
2: It is brilliant, yeah. So well done teachers.
1: A lot of people doing great stuff at the moment. We are talking to you about your favourite game, Champions League. It's nice to be able to say you played some Champions League football. Third qualification round. This was as far as any Irish team had ever got at that point. You get to the third round. It's against Deportivo. It's at Lansdowne Road. It's a sellout. It's a huge game. What are we talking here? This is 04. 16 years ago, Stewie. 16 years.
2: I know. Career feels like it just never happened, Joe. But to be honest, these things are really nice. I think I always went through my career, a lot of people, you know, players go on about money and things like that and all that kind of stuff. I really bought into that kind of stuff. I was always very much, first and foremost, about memories, really. I always said it through my career, I just want to have nice memories to remember. You know, medals are nice, they're really nice. They provoke memories, they give you memories, but it's just the memory stuff. And doing stuff like this with you is really nice because you do, day to day of work and life, you forget about certain things, and it's really nice to do things like this. You do think back to that particular time, and you're proud of what you achieved, proud of what you were part of, and maybe what you also led to in subsequent years after as well, like, you know, which I felt we probably did, the likes of Rovers and Dundalk going on to, you know, great success in Europe. But the particular game itself in 04 against like Deportivo La Coruña, like they were the La Liga champions, and you know, they had in the previous year had gone toe to toe with the winners of 03, which is the winners of 04, sorry, which was Porto, Jose Mourinho's Porto, like, you know.
1: They lost in the semi final to that Porto team, didn't they?
2: They lost in the semi final, yeah. That's one of the games I was handed to view, because I was given a very particular role in that game. I would have been like a box-to-box midfielder in normal League of Ireland, you know, which the game at that time in League of Ireland was very hectic, it was just two teams just go at each other. Like, you know, tactics were becoming a very big part of the game, but not so much in the League of Ireland, but when in Europe, you know, that was where we really had to do our homework. Like, you know, that was the first time ever as a player I'd been given a DVD or somebody out there, it might have been a VHS, a tape, no, it was a DVD. But,
1: It was the very first time.
2: It was the very first time, yeah. 04 was definitely the very first time, yeah. I mean, in the years prior to that, we were given, you know, off-season plans and stuff like that. That was starting to come in, all right, yeah. But 04 was the first time I was given a video, two DVDs. One was the semi-final against Porto. The other was the win against AC Milan where they hammered them 4-1. And we had adopted a very specific tactic in that run, you know, for Pat, very young manager at the time, and Eamon Collins. They, you know, they were kind of onto their a few scouts, like, you know, and what they kind of determined was that, and we'd learned the harsh lessons in the year beforehand as well, that primarily what wins you games in Europe is quality. That one player or that the one or two players that can do something different, that will just do something different, like, you know. And we had identified that.
1: Stewie Burns's.
2: Yeah, no, not me. No, me, Alan Moores and the Wes Hillands and Joseph and Dawes. But
1: when you say Pat, I should remind people, this is a very young Pat Fenlon.
2: The 36, I think Pat was 36. If you ever look at some of the pictures, he looks like he's underage. Like, it's so funny. He's so young, yeah. But he was Pat went straight into management, straight from retiring from football, like, you know, so never really had time to kind of pick up any I'd say bad habits, really, you know. He just very raw and just knew what he wanted and went straight into it. But in that particular campaign, we had some misses in the previous 2 years. We had been done very badly in 02 by a team from Malta, Hibernians of Malta. We were by far the better team. We had 2-2 draw away, brought them home. We absolutely hammered them at home. We scored and everything, disallowed goal, missed chance after chance. And then literally last minute, they got a breakaway goal and devastated us. Like, you know, we learned some really harsh lessons from that game. And then in 03, we played a team called Olimpija Ljubljana from Slovenia. Again, a very good side, very much like us, had one little difference. They always had a player, just a player that would just do something, you know, something that would just open and unlock the door to something or whatever. So I think going into 04, Pat identified this and, you know, brought in Alan Moore, brought in Joseph and Doe. We already had Wes Hillahan, who was starting to really, you know, get to that really, starting to really turn it on, like, you know, but hadn't, Wes probably hadn't played too many European games, but hadn't really had a chance to do it in Europe. And then also going into it tactically, we had identified that teams tend to play in Europe with sort of two sitting midfielders protecting the back four, but they always had one guy, that number 10, who's the one to watch. He's the guy that always creates something. They would normally play with one up front and they would drop somebody in there, and always had to be number 10. So Pat pulled me aside and says, that's your job for the campaign. You're going to literally going to stick you on every number 10.
1: So you were Nobby Stiles looking after the Eusebio.
2: Yeah, I was, yeah. And it was very new to me. But to be honest, because we had had disappointments of the two previous years, I kind of bought into it. Like, and everyone bought into it. Everyone said, no, it's not about me sort of, oh no, I want to get into the box and get on the end of things. I want whatever. I said, you know what? I'm going to do my job. I'm going to do exactly what I've been told to do here. Give me information, whatever. And that's what happened. So I was, basically that sitting midfield, I was protecting our back four, but ultimately I had to literally shut down that number 10.
1: And who was this for Deportivo?
2: It was Juan Valeron. So, he was the Spanish number 10 at the time. And he was a hell of a player, a hell of a player. He was 6'2". He could move like, his movement, his feet just glided across the ground, like, you know.
1: And was he good in those games against Porto and against Milan?
2: He was. He really was. He was always that, just floated around the place, like, you know, didn't get involved too much, and then suddenly, bang, just, yeah, you know, 10 yards of space, and something's happened, like, you know.
1: And were the DVDs useful, Stewie? Like, was the technology there where you could have an end-on-end view, and therefore you could watch them at all times, or was it just a normal, this is at the match recorded, and so sometimes he's out of shot, and you don't quite know what he's doing?
2: Yeah, so you're right. It's television cover, so, like, that's funny you should mention that. Something I always contrast between watching a game and then doing the sports commentary. You get to see everything, but when you're watching the screen, you don't get to see that stuff. But that's exactly what it was. So it was difficult at times to really see where is he going, what's he doing now, like, you know, and then all of a sudden it'd be a ball threaded through to him and he'd be turned and he'd be gone and that kind of stuff. So I was trying to kind of get some sort of an idea of how, what he would sort of do in the build up, in that sort of passage of play where you're building up. What's he doing? Is he just standing in behind the deep midfielder and ready to drop in front? That kind of thing. So that was difficult, but I certainly got enough stuff from the DVDs to be able to get a good idea of him. It's always a danger going into a game to have too much on somebody because they're not going to. I mean, watching DVDs it's not like the real thing. You have to take out what you can get from it, like little snippets of information. But ultimately, you have to depend on your own in-game decision making. You know.
1: Each game takes on its own flow, different positions here and there. He might just be in the mood to do something of a given night. And when you've only watched two DVDs, it's not like you've done extensive coverage of 1,000 matches where you have his patterns. And so, again, to younger listeners, because this was a huge deal at the time, you know, the League of Ireland, just a massive inferiority complex. Dundalk have, you know, brought that on now, and we expect maybe a bit more of our teams in Europe, but you, Shelburne, that is, you beat Reykjavik in the first qualifying round. Then there was a 4-3 aggregate victory over Hajduk Split of Croatia. So that's a really big result. So now we're into the third qualifying round of the Champions League. This is just mad for an Irish team. And then you get Deportivo, semi-finalists from the year before. So it's maybe not the draw you want because you want to make the group stages, but it's certainly a glamour tie. Were you happy it was at Lansdowne Road? I presume there was no talk of having this at Talca.
2: We tried to get it at Talca. We really wanted to play at Talca. No, it wouldn't. You couldn't have played at Talca. I think
1: too much money you're missing out on, I presume.
2: Yeah, but I think the ground wouldn't have been up to speed. To you. As you go through the various rounds in Europe, there's certain criteria you have to meet, and Talca wouldn't have made it. Like, you know, playing in Lansdowne was fine. It really was. It actually gave you that little bit of a lift, to be quite honest. And I think we knew we'd get a good crowd for it, like, because we played Hajduk, I think it might have been on the Tuesday, and we had, I think it was probably 8 days to prepare for the Deportivo game. And things just went into the stratosphere. We had Sky Sports News following us around for the week. You know, it just went bonkers. Mm. Went completely bonkers. Like, it just, Irish television, it was probably nearly on the Sports News every day. And we were training in Rossmini at the time, and anyone who knows Drumcondra and Talca Park, Rossmini is kind of clerical land, just literally about sort of 300 metres up the road of Grace Park Road there.
1: Yes, I know.
2: Blind school is in there. My son actually goes to school there. But we were training in there, and so what we would do was we would get dressed in Talca, walk up, get trained, and then on the way back, they'd be selling tickets for the game, and there would be people from Talca all the way down Richmond Road, down to as far as the eye could see, nearly into Ballybock. Like, it was just scary, and people would stop and talk to you, and they would talk to you about the game, and you kind of knew then. Pat made a very good point, and I think all the players are very much in agreement that was as close as footballers in Ireland would come to, let's say, playing in the Premiership or, you know, playing at that level, like, you know, that constant attention that, you know, people watching your every move. You just knew that you were part of something really, really big. Like,
1: and I mean, look, that's great. And geez, the League of Ireland in particular probably craves a bit of that kind of attention and the hype and the excitement. But at the back of your mind, it must occur to you that, hang on, this seems like it's going to be the biggest occasion of my career with the most eyeballs ever watching me. We could get a hiding here. Like, who knows what Deportivo are like? You don't know. You don't know until you're out there with them, or were you pretty confident?
2: Yeah, I have to say, we were definitely more confident than we would have been if we hadn't have had the two rounds. So basically, I think what we found out from ourselves was a lot of things in the Reykjavik game and the Hadjik game. We discovered a lot about ourselves as a team. You know, the Reykjavik game, the home game, which was or the away game, excuse me, which was the first game. That was, we could have gone out of the tie. We were losing 2-0 away, and we were really something. We just defended really poorly for two goals, and we were really just weren't playing well at all. And then something just suddenly changed in us. Got a 2-2-all draw out of that game, brought them home. Really edgy home game, 0-0, got through, that was it. We definitely learned a lot about ourselves. I think we got an awful lot of confidence from the fact that we were 2-0 down away, we were able to turn it around. Mm. And then tactically, we were starting to tweak certain things and then, you know, implemented them in the Hadjik game away, then in the Hadjik game at home, which is our best performance probably of the whole, could have been of that whole run. So went into the Deportivo games knowing exactly this is how we're playing. This is what everybody knew their job. And so in terms of nerves, there were definitely nerves, like, you know, playing a side like that. But there was an excitement as well. The Lansdowne factor was huge. I mean, we'd all, you know, we had Irish internationals on the team with Alan Moore. Stephen Gagan would have played as well, so they knew Lansdowne. But I had never played in Lansdowne up to that point, and a lot of the other players hadn't. So that was very exciting, you know, getting to play in that. Really exciting because, and even to this day, when you look, nice to know that you played in the old Lansdowne Road, which is so much kind of history, and it's kind of a Lansdowne can be very sort of kind of haunting and yet beautiful in a certain way. It had all sorts of different angles to it, like, you know, it was so
1: big old pitch as well, isn't it?
2: Big old pitch as well. We had it tightened up now, in fairness. We had it tightened up just to kind of have it as close to Talca as we possibly could, you know.
1: So tell us about the night then, the atmosphere, and then the game itself. Who played well? How did you get on in your own personal Eusebio-esque battle?
2: I got on well, yeah. He didn't score. He didn't do anything of merit in the game. Like, you know, I think he got a little bit annoyed at me, actually, like, you know, so.
1: Were you kind of like Jisung Park and Pirlo here, like not leaving his side?
2: I didn't let aside, like, you know. Funny enough, we'd done the warm up and it was great night. The lights were coming on and, you know, the usual stuff, and it looked brilliant. The crowd was starting to build. We knew it was going to be a huge crowd because we had come down from City West Hotel. And we drove to Dundrum, and then a police escort picked us up at Dundrum, and then brought us into Lansdowne. And the crowds on the street, I couldn't believe it. I was shocked. Yeah. Cork jerseys, Bowes jerseys, Pats jerseys, Shells, brilliant. It was just amazing. And it gives it a huge lift to see that, like, you know, so you really do kind of tend to focus. And everything had gone perfect in the lead up to the game. There was no injury worries. Everyone was fine. Warm-up went really well in the dressing room. It was great. It was brilliant, like, you know. So I'd worn, we'd done the warm-up and it was a beautiful night, real sunny night, quite warm. Pitches in great nick. And in the training the night before, the same kind of thing. So I had moldies on. I was wearing moldies, you know. And I would normally do the warm-up and I'd make a decision, will I stick with moldies or will I go to studs? And I said, no, I'll go to studs. I'll stick with moldies. So, we're coming out, we're lining up, we're getting ready to do the whole Champions League stuff, getting ready to walk out. It starts to rain. Uh-oh. Now, normally that wouldn't bother me, but the fact that I was being sort of earmarked for a man marking job meant I just had to be, you know, defensive.
1: No slips, you need to twist and turn.
2: No slips, you need to twist and turn, especially with this guy as well, because he can move.
1: Was the pitch hard? Because rain on top of a hard pitch, you're goosed.
2: So I'll tell you what saved me for the 45 minute show. There was just a little bit of lent in the grass. It wasn't tight, but just a little bit of lent in the grass. And I had a moment of panic. I think Champions League music came on. I copped on. I said, no, it'll be grand, like, you know. So, but it was fine. It was fine. Like, it could have went totally bad. Like, you know?
1: Yeah. Well, the bit of length in the grass would save you. Champions League music coming on. That's a bit cool.
2: Oh, it's cool. Yeah. It's really cool. That is really cool. That's what dreams are made of. That's what you dream of. You know, as a young kid, when you watch these games, and obviously Champions League music would as a young adult, but there is something very inspiring about that music. Like, you know, it's very inspirational to kind of have it played and to be standing in front of Lansdowne, in front of your own home crowd, and everybody wanted us to win the game. Like, you know, it was fantastic.
1: It would make you think how magic it would be, and this is a fool's dream, I know, but if in 10, 20 years we could sneak into the Champions League the odd time with an Irish club, and just what it would be like to have Champions League football in Dublin or anywhere in Ireland, and even just a semi once every 5 years sneak into the group stages, it would just be amazing. So you did well in your personal battle, which is good, and the Mouldies survived. I know you created a few half chances, could very easily have won that game. Am I right as well, Stewie, in saying that that would be a night where Wes Houlihan really announced himself as somebody who was going to go on to bigger and better things for sure?
2: Yeah, because funnily enough, nobody put a foot wrong in the game. Everyone played well. You know, it was just one of them nights where like everyone knew their job, everyone played well, and everyone kind of stuck to what they were being asked to do. But you know, I was obviously being preoccupied by Valeron all the time. I was just watching this guy everywhere. But the other thing about the role is that you're obviously as deep as midfielder, so you are pretty much the first port of choice for, you know, Wemmy to get the ball, little one into me. Like, you know, I just gave it to Wes all the time. I was just watching this kid. I was watching this kid with this setting, Lansdowne Road under lights. I think there was 26,000 people there. It felt full. It felt packed. I'm looking at this kid, absolutely just, he was brilliant. He was brilliant. He had no fear in him at all. Like, you know, he was stunning to watch. Just his movement, little things. And it was just graceful. Like, you know, and I was really proud of him, really proud of us, you know, that kind of way. And then even now thinking back and going, God, I imagine people must have been watching and going, who's this kid? I thought Wes would be gone after that show. I didn't even think we would have gotten to the away game with him. I said, somebody's got to snap this fella up. You know, he's gone. He's absolutely just turned the place up, like, you know. But he was excellent, as was everybody. Alan Moore was excellent as well. Like, you know, he really sort of he really was the difference in that whole campaign for us. You know, he scored in the previous two rounds, and he was just that difference. He was our number 10 that kind of just unlocked something for us that kind of got us out of a bit of trouble, like, you know.
1: Mm. God, that's a lovely almost image that you paint, where somewhere in the midst of the game you can allow yourself even a second or two where you're standing deep in midfield and you're watching Wes doing his thing and a few others doing their thing, and you can almost take it in with the backdrop and say, God, we're cooking here, this is really good, that you're able to even consciously have that thought even for a moment.
2: Yeah, I was like a spectator as well as a player. It was surreal, really, really surreal. I don't know. Maybe it was because I was actually so calm. I allowed myself to do that. I don't know. It's odd. I don't know if other players have that. I don't think I've ever had it in any other games.
1: Mm.
2: Very weird, very odd. But it's nice to look back at it and really sort of enjoy it, like, you know, and remember it, like.
1: Well, it shows you took it in, I guess, because if you were more involved every second, you might not have a time to breathe. I would suspect centre halves at times are able to take it in that bit more.
2: That's true, yes. They can see the whole game ahead of them. That's true.
1: So, I mean, look, that's a hell of an entry. That's good. You're involved and it's a nil-all draw. Do you guys walk off the pitch because you've had your chances? Is it tinged with any disappointment, or is it just, that is just a great night, regardless of the second leg and the 3-0 loss and not going through? But as you're walking off the pitch, as you're travelling back to the hotel or doing whatever you're doing that night, is it just, that was great and no regrets? Or are you thinking, ah, should have won?
2: I'd say our initial reaction is, you know, job done. You know, especially considering the circumstances, the crowd and everything. But I think, yeah, you're kind of saying, oh God, Alan Moore had the best chance with a header that kind of just glanced by the far post. And I think that was our chance to kind of really nick one, like, you know. You're kind of thinking, oh God, if that had gone in, then they're really up against it, you know. But they didn't get the away goal, which was important for us. We always spoke about that. And then we knew we had the away game to come. We felt confident that we could try and nick a goal, like, you know. So I'd say 90-95% really happy with how it went, like, you know. There's always a tinge of doubt, like saying, oh, could have, but you can get ahead of yourself as well, like, you know, and that's a danger. If you start getting ahead of yourself, you that's when you really hit trouble, you know.
1: Yeah. Well, look, that's a very nice entry. the nil-all draw at home to Deportivo, big crowd, Lansdowne Road. To round things off, your memory of being over there in Deportivo, in Spain. I always remember Alex Ferguson saying he loves Spanish Champions League nights. You can smell the cigar smoke. There's just a different atmosphere in the air. I know, obviously, the result didn't go the way you wanted, but it must have been a cool experience as well.
2: It was. It was a cracking little ground, the Riazor. Like, it's very, very compact kind of a ground. And the area itself is beautiful. La Coruña is a stunning part of the world. The whole city is on a beach. It's on this kind of cove. I think the story goes, I think the Spanish Armada, I think, would normally start from there or something like that. So it was a big port sort of city. But it was beautiful. But the game itself was as planned until half time. We were nil all at half time, and I think we'd gotten to grips with the game over there. They were better over there, as you would expect the home team to be. And then I think maybe a little bit of tiredness. We just didn't do the same things in the second half that we had done in the previous 45 minutes or in the 90 minutes at home. And we just got caught by quality, really. But I think my memory of that game was I probably saw one of the best goals I'll ever see in real life in that game. Victor, you watch it again, you might see it on YouTube. Honestly, guys, about 40 yards out, Joe. This guy just pings one in the top corner. And I just says, I don't know, what do you do? Like, you know?
1: They had those,
2: remember the night balls that had the spirals on them?
1: Yeah, they were moved, like, they were like beach balls.
2: We had to train with them. Because the ball would be coming at you like this, and you didn't know what to be doing, like, you know? So we really had to get used to them, like, I have great memories now. Really great memories.
1: And did Valeron score in the second leg?
2: No, I wouldn't let him, Joe.
1: He still has nightmares about you, I hear.
2: He wouldn't allow it.
1: Listen, thanks for doing that. That's a brilliant little trip down memory lane. All the thanks to Virgin Media Sport. 10 hours of classic games each weekend to celebrate some of the great moments in sport. Stewie Byrne, that's your entry. Shelburne nil, Deportivo nil. A very nice entry too. Thanks a mil, Stewie.
2: Thanks, Joe. Take care. Talk soon.
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1: Can we chat about the playing days? And I'll try not to ask you questions you've been asked 6 billion times before in so many interviews.
6: You'll do well, John. I've answered well.
1: Oh my God. What's the, actually on the playing days, is there a certain question that you roll your eyes every time and go, oh God, here we go again, this one?
6: Not really, no, because I'm dead long in the tooth now. I probably answered every question. Joel, let's see what you've got. Try me.
1: Okay. Look, well, I'm not going to bring up the white suits. We can chalk that one off as a reasonable start. Here's one you've definitely been asked before, but I just want your perspective on it. So for maybe younger viewers who mightn't fully realise the impact you made when you started off, it was just insane. We have 40-year-old Graeme Souness. I'm sure you thought he was an old man. It's funny how time is. 40-year-old Graeme Souness giving 18-year-old Robbie Fowler his debut. Just to give some of the highlights in those initial years, you had a hat-trick in just your fifth game. In your first 13 games, you scored 12 goals. You were PFA Young Players Player of the Year twice in a row. You scored 30-plus goals 3 years running, 18 years old, 19 years old, 20 years old. You're the youngest player still, by the way, in Premier League history to reach 50 goals. And you did lots of other nuts things. The hat-trick against Arsenal in 4 minutes, 33 seconds. I'm amazed that was ever broken until Mane did it recently. And that's
6: You've got me all flushed up.
1: You're
6: now.
1: Blushing. And the thing is, they're just the bare stats. They don't capture, like, the excitement, the aggression you had, the quality you were bringing. I mean, geez, watching you striking a football was just outrageous. Do you know what I mean? There's just something gorgeous about it. And you scored such a variety of goals as well. That period is insane. What's your overriding memory of it? Is it just great times? Was it a bit, God, this is a bit much? Was it mixture of everything? What is your memory?
6: you know what? It's amazing how quick it goes. And I think you mentioned Graham Souness, who was 40 making my debut. And I think it was going to last forever. And, you know, all of a sudden you click your fingers and your career's gone. It's finished. So I loved every part of it. Certainly, getting into the team and you mentioned, you know, the theatrics. And I didn't realise the significance of, my first game as a professional at Anfield. I'd made my debut against Fulham away in the League Cup. We won 3-1, played okay, scored a goal and the other two goals. And it kept me place. But my first game as a professional at Anfield was a 5-0 win. And I scored the 5 goals. So for a young lad to do that, honestly, I didn't realise the significance. And I didn't realise until much, in fact, I probably retired. I didn't realise the significance of it was my first game at Anfield. And for a young lad to do that, I mean, it sounds like really egotistically, but it's absolutely astonishing. It really is. And I mean, if someone was to do that now, an 18-year-old kid coming in and scoring 5 goals on the first start at Anfield, I mean,
7: the world would blow up.
6: I don't even know what to say, but look, I loved that. I played with good players.

0: goes maybe against me as well, what you were saying before about because you're maybe a jacked a lot of times. People didn't see how hard I trained and how hard I worked to go and score the goals I did. And those certainly first few years were absolutely incredible. And I would do it. And look, I'll be honest with you, I think injuries probably did play a major, you know, probably a downfall in my career, but I was still okay. I was still scoring goals, okay, not to the level I maybe started off, but I would back myself against anyone. Now, I probably at times don't probably get the recognition, you know, I probably warrant, you know, I wanted, because, you know, I'm in the top 10 of the Premier League goal scorers. You know, I'm Liverpool's, you know, top scorer. I mean, Salah's got to beat that the way he's going this season. I'm still Liverpool's top scorer in the Premier League era. Yeah. You know, maybe I don't get the... Well, it's a little bit of a sob story, but maybe I don't get the forwards that I should be getting.
1: It's funny you say that, right? Because I agree with that. And I think what you suffer from is probably... Wayne Rooney, to a lesser extent, suffers from it because he had more longevity than you had with the injuries. But there was a degree whereby when you do something so spectacular, so young, one, everyone assumes it was easy for you and it didn't take much work. And two, they think, God, where's he going to be in 10 years? It's only going to get better. Whereas if you had come on the scene and worked and gone well and between the ages of 26 and 30, you'd had these seasons where you're scoring 30 goals plus and you've blossomed into this amazing global star, then people would say, what a career, God, amazing, you know, God, how can you fault that? The fact that you did it early on probably goes against you, which isn't, it probably isn't very fair, but that's human nature, I suppose. There's an assumption because at 20, you'll do it at 30.
0: Well, it happens, and I mentioned injuries, and I mean, to those who don't really know the extent of the injuries I had, I mean, I broke my leg when I got into the team. You know, I've had two major ankle operations. I've had a cruciate knee injury that was out for, you know, I had an operation on my right hip. I had a microfracture on my left hip, and obviously various back problems throughout as well. So, I was probably unfortunate. The fact is that injuries did play a major part. Now, you know, you probably get a few players who will go throughout the career and not get injured, but maybe it was my... I'm not saying the other players haven't got the desire, but it was my desire to sort of get on the end of, you know, crosses into the box and go to places that I possibly knew that was going to hurt me. You know, for your knee, your ankles, your broken leg. So maybe my desire and my determination and my will to, you know, to do well and score goals was... Maybe that was to the detriment of you know, my career in the long run, because you know there's probably been a few injuries caused by me wanting to do a little bit more than what was wanted.
1: See, I was going to ask about the injuries. I knew about the cruciate ligament in '98, and I hadn't fully realised all the other stuff that was maybe you were juggling as well, because I was just jotting down the stats, and again, this is where it's a bit unfair to even mention them, but like, so you come on the scene and you're just absolutely phenomenal. And then I look at, say, the Leeds years, 01 to 06, and you think, you know, you kind of forget you're aged 26 to 31 in those peak years. Like, you were born the same year as David Beckham. He's having, you know, this is a glorious period in his career by comparison. So 26 to 31, peak years, Leeds and Man City, you score 42 goals in all competitions in 5 years. Like, for the 20-year-old you, that's like a season and a bit's work. Do you know what I mean? And I wonder, was that incredibly frustrating period, that Leeds Man City period, when you knew your body wasn't where you'd love it to be? What was that period like in your career?
0: Yeah, I mean, you probably nailed it. Just frustrating. Again, I was confident of doing well, and more so Leeds than Man City. I think my goals per games at Leeds was very good. I mean, I was 1 and 2, I think. You know, 12 goals in 24 appearances. Man City, you know, it took me a while to get going, in all honesty, because, I mean, for whatever reasons, I don't really know. I mean, I wasn't comfortable going there at the start, but I felt as though I needed to, because Leeds needed me off the wage bill. Now, look, this is not me having a go at Man City. This is just me as an individual. You'll know yourself, when you're not comfortable, you know, doing something that you really want, then, you know, that maybe has an adverse effect in your performance. And, you know, I'll be the first to put my hand up and say, yeah, you know, my

0: My first, certainly year at Man City was not good enough. I tried, I never down tools, or I never, you know, wanted not to do well. Now, I've never gone into the game and not wanted to be the best player on the pitch. That was just, you know, the attitude I had, and, you know, I think that's not a bad attitude. But my goals at Leeds were good. Man City, again, injuries, and my body just couldn't cope with it, and it, yeah, it's not me making excuses. There's reasons. Now, there's a difference between reasons and excuses. Now, you know, I'm the first person, and, you know, and I'll tell you if there's you know, something's not right. And it's probably easy to make excuses. It really is. But there was reasons, and there were valid reasons. Whereas, you know, I was getting, you know, aches and pains, you know, you're losing your place in various teams. I mean, it happened at Liverpool when I lost my place. I didn't enjoy it. I wanted to play all the time.
1: Well, could I jump in and say that? Because that's an interesting season, the 0-1 season, the Houllier season, yeah. I suppose. So Onan Heskey are to the fore. You still score 17 goals, I should add. League Cup final, you scored. But things like FA Cup final, you're a 77th minute sub. That UEFA Cup final, 64th minute sub. And so again, from the outside, I'm thinking, he's only 25 years old. You know, 3 years ago, this guy was better than anything around. Yeah. You know, really, 3 years ago, he's better than anything around. He's still only 25. Can you take us inside your head and your body? On the pitch across 2000 and 2001, were you, as a player, with those injuries, was it just, did you not feel as sharp, as fast, as strong? How were you different?
0: 2001, in all fairness, I was probably fine.
1: Right, okay.
0: Now, it's hard for you as a player to sort of realise that you're not the first choice. It really is. And I mean, I can't stress that enough. You know, I wanted to play all the time. Now, obviously, I didn't notice at the time because, you know, you're probably pig-headed and you are as a player. You're a little bit selfish, so you believe you should be playing all the time. Now, I did all the time, but now that I'm a manager, I fell out with, obviously, Gerard Houllier, and I fell out with managers who weren't playing me. Now, that's not me being horrible. That's me because I want to play. Now, what you've got to bear in mind, and you don't realise this at the time, is the manager has got a job to do, and he's got to pick the best team, what he thinks is going to win, you know, games and win trophies. And a large, you know, portion of time, I wasn't his choice, and it's hard to accept. So, you know, when you've gone from where I was to sort of being a bit part player, is probably wrong, because, I mean, I still played, you know, yeah, more than enough games. I still scored a lot of goals, you know, more than played my part in that year. You know, it was whenever there was a game that Gerard Houllier probably won, he went with his obviously partnership, which was Michael and Emil. And it was tough. It really was, because I believed I was better than both of them, you know, and people can say what they want. Sure. I was such a competent lad, and, you know, as much as injuries may have, I would still have backed myself, and I proved that by the goals I scored when I did play. Now, in that particular year was, you know, the League Cup final. You know, I played and captained the side, and scored a goal. The UEFA Cup final was, you know, I came on, scored a goal. The FA Cup final, I came on when we were 1-0 down, so I played my part, Joe, in that as well. So, and never mind the Michael Owen final, it was a Robbie Fowler final. That was it. But also, that last game of the season was a game against Charlton that we needed to win.
1: Yes.
0: You know, to make that season unbelievably special. And, you know, I played, started, captained the side, and, you know, scored two goals. And so it was a little bit of a bittersweet season. You know, I loved playing my part, and I scored goals, and I was more than useful at times. But I would have loved to have played a bigger part. Again, purely selfish.
1: No, that's fine. I think, in fairness to you, over the years, you've never done a hatchet job on Houllier. You've never said it's a disgrace. You've never sounded bitter. And yet, I think if I was in your position, I just would be. Not maybe bitter at anyone, bitter about the injuries, bitter about how it worked out. I would be sitting on my couch watching the 05 Champions League final thinking, I'm 30, just gone 30. I would just be disgusted. I wouldn't be able to look at it. I don't know how you coped with all that.
0: Well, I was, funny enough, I was sat in the crowd thinking I should be playing here. Honestly, it was. But look, I think that when you are a footballer, there's got to be a little bit of realism involved. So you know that you're not everyone's cup of tea. Now, you mentioned, obviously, about my career with England. I mean, I don't. It's something that I don't really like talking about fondly, because I never really had a good time playing for England because I never played. You know, it's one of them. If you're playing and enjoying your football, then it's the best thing in the world. But if you're going to, you know, into England camps and, you know, World Cups and, you know, European champs, you're not playing. That is feeling like a bit part player, and I never enjoyed that. So, I mean, even my stats for England, I mean, six or seven goals. I should know this, but maybe seven goals.
1: I have it for you here. 26 caps, but only 12 starts, 7 goals.
0: 12 starts. Yeah, so, I mean, even that record is not bad. So, again, you know, you have this unbelievable, you know, ethos about, or ethic about yourself, where you should be playing. But managers have, you know, different roles and different methods of how they want to play as opposed to what you want as a player. And again, they're putting the team out that they think will be, and look, if you're not in it is hard to take, but
1: I can imagine,
0: but what can you do? You can't really do nothing. It's not as though with England you can go out there and you can train hard, because the manager will have an idea of who we want to play anyway. I mean, just to put things into context, Joe, I mean, I made my Liverpool debut in 93. I made my England debut in 96. I'd scored almost 100 goals before I got my first cap. Nowadays, if you're in the Premier League and as an English player, if you score, you know, 2 or 3 goals, you're guaranteed a cap. But, you know, wasn't, I mean, we were so blessed with, yeah, you know, a good quality of, you know, strikers. But I never felt I had maybe the chance that, you know, others, I know you'll probably get other forwards who can say the same thing as well. You know, the likes of Andy Cole, I mean, Ian Wright possibly as well. He's got, you know, a few caps, but I mean, Andy Cole's record for his clubs in the Premier League was astonishing as well. So he's probably feeling a little bit peeved as well by the amount of starts he had. But that's what we do. You know, not everyone can play. You know, the manager will have his own ideas, as I said. And okay, there's going to be a few disappointed players.
1: And did you feel, so I'm trying to think of the era, did you think of, say, Venables, Hoddle, Sven? Of those three, did any of the three like you? Did you get a better sense off one of them as opposed to the other two? Or were you just kind of face never quite fitted, did you feel?
0: Maybe it just never fitted.
1: You never felt one of them was really kind of in your corner as such, liked you?
0: Not really, no. Look, I'm not sitting here having a go with them. I'm not saying they didn't like me, but they just maybe didn't think I was the player that, you know, other players were. You know, I think it's a little bit arrogant to me to think that you don't like me. No, I think, you know, I'm a likable lad.
1: As a player, I meant, not as a person. Who couldn't like you as a person? Come on.
0: I know, Joe, honestly, I'm so talkative, I will talk to anyone, but, you know, sometimes your face doesn't fit and there's other plans, and England manager, you know, you're picking a team that you think will win. And, I mean, I started 12 games. I should have a lot more caps. So that's why I don't really like talking about my England career as fondly as what I should have done.
1: No, it's true. If you'd popped up 10, 15 years later, you'd have 80, 90 caps is the mad thing.
0: But it's one of them, Joe. It's when you're a player and you're going away with England, and then you're in a hotel for, I don't know, maybe 10 days, 11 days is what it is now, and you're not playing, it's hard to sort of get your head around, you know, what we're doing here, you know, you train and knowing that you're not going to play. Okay, I mean, that might happen a club side as well, but me I did play more for my clubs as opposed to the England side, so it was hard for me to sort of adjust to that.
1: And so, not to get too philosophical for a Tuesday lunchtime, money doesn't buy happiness and all that kind of stuff. What has it been like to go from, you know, very normal upbringing to, you know, I guess, compared to most men in the street, very wealthy, very comfortable for you and for your family? Does it bring a sense of comfort? Does it make no great difference? What impact does money make on a life, I suppose, is the question.
0: Well, I mean, it's an hard question to answer this, because obviously it does help, doesn't it? You know, I think I've earned, you know, everything that I've got now, I've earned. I've worked hard for it, and, you know, I never ever want to throw it away. But I'm just still the same person. You know, I spoke before about, you know, ever since I got into the team, I've always looked after my family. And I'll look after the people who I love for as long as I live. And that's me as a person.
1: That must be a great thing to be able to do.
0: It's absolutely unbelievable. I know I've been in a position where I can do that. You know, I could do that. So, it's what you've got to remember, Sally, is me growing up. So my mum, my dad, had split up before I was born, and we didn't have an awful lot, in all honesty. You know, right. what we probably had was okay, and but it wasn't the most affluent upbringing that we had. But my mum worked hard. My dad, done what he needed to do to try and get us to survive. And I knew as soon as I got money, I was going to, help my mum. I was going to help my nan, who's obviously no longer here as well. And because they were all always important in my life and my upbringing and the type of person I am. So, they went out of the way to help me when I was growing up and, give me things that, bang, football boots. Sometimes we probably couldn't afford them, and my mum would go out and get me football boots when it was not necessarily I needed them. My dad done the same, but it was just a case of look, I'm giving back because yous have dedicated and sacrificed an awful lot, in my aid, if you like, to become this player.
1: Yeah. I've got some quick-fire questions from fans as we wrap up, so I'll throw them at you in no particular order. Some of these I've snuck in myself, to be honest. First one is from me, so you can shoot this one right down. you're not going to like this one. Which Manchester United player from mid to late 90s, your era, would you have taken to Liverpool and why?
0: Oh, it's a good start, this one.
1: Like that one?
0: You know what? I mean, I love David James, right? I think David James was, a good mate of mine, but he's a great keeper. But I would probably, looking at that, I mean, I thought we had a great team, in all fairness. We were probably just a little bit behind Manchester United. Maybe Peter Schmeichel?
1: Right.
0: That area? Yeah. That a good answer for you?
1: I can't quibble with that.
0: There's a few...
1: Well, there's a few. Yeah, go on. Who else crossed your mind?
0: Roy Keane straight away because of the type of player he was and the leading on the pitch and leading by example. Probably Roy Keane and Schmeichel. So there's not one player. There's two players there.
1: Yeah, fair enough. Do you know what would jump out about the two of them? Loud on the pitch, a certain attitude. That 90s Liverpool team. The word mentality is often thrown at them a little bit.
0: Yes, and I mean, I hope it doesn't get throughout our meet that much because I mean, I went onto the pitch, with the right mentality all the time, always believing that we're going to win. What actually happened is we had a good team, but in all honesty, we were probably not as good as the team just down the road. So they were probably they probably were as more consistent. Than what we were. I mean, we'd probably lose against the so-called weaker teams that we should be with, whereas Manchester United would like steamroller them.
1: Right.
0: But whenever we played against the big guns, i.e. the Manchester Uniteds or the teams of that ilk, I mean, we sort of more than matched them. We more than give them a game. So yeah, we proved that we could mix it with the best. But it was maybe the consistency of losing games against the so-called weaker teams.
1: Yeah, I could see how you'd bristle at the mentality thing, by the way, because I was even looking that FA Cup year, which again, the headline news there is, white suits, suspect mentality. But I was even looking against United that year. At Old Trafford, it was a 2-2 draw. You scored
0: 2-2
1: both goals.
0: And 2-0 at Anfield, yeah.
1: And you scored both goals. So four goals in two games against United. I could kind of get how you wouldn't necessarily welcome being told your mentality wasn't quite there. Big games, you're delivering there. So I get how you'd bristle a bit at that tag thrown at all of you.
0: Yeah, well, look, of course people can throw it and people can say it. But not everyone in that team had a mentality problem. Some of them might have done. Some of them might have felt a little bit inferior. And I would like to think, they didn't. But, I mean, the way I think, and I've said before, is consistency. So
1: yeah, fair enough.
0: We were a good team. But, put your hand up and say the other team, we just knew how to get results better than what we did.
1: Now I'm making a mess of this. This is meant to be quickfire, so I'm going to pick it up here.
0: I was thinking that.
1: You've got to get your dinner soon at this rate. So we have... this is a tied-in question, so I've done this guy a disservice. Stephen Malone. I'll read out his question, and you've sort of answered it. He says, for Robbie, was there ever a season in particular you sat back, looked at the quality of the Liverpool players in the dressing room and thought, how did we not win the league this season? We've sort of touched on that, but that's a question that comes your way.
0: Yeah, and it is. It's a valid question. I mean, there's obviously loads of great teams we've had. And, I mean, it's funny, you even think of the Liverpool team now, and you think of the great Liverpool teams of the past. I mean, all the great players and all the great teams that they've had. Well, probably this team now, it's as good as any team that I've seen for Liverpool. And that's actually quite an astonishing thought, really, isn't it? Because when you think of the quality teams that certainly I played with and, you know, and even obviously the era before me, the 70s and the 80s, who were phenomenal. But, I mean, I probably look at maybe the 95, 96, 96, 97 was probably my best team in terms of, you know, what we should have achieved more. I mean, I think we had a League Cup, and I mean, it's quite criminal for the players that we had, really, that we've only won that.
1: Where's that League Cup medal?
0: I'll have it upstairs, actually. I'm not a show pony, Joe. I've not got nothing on show, so it'll be upstairs in a box.
1: Right, okay. You don't
0: with all shirts and...
1: Okay, you don't have the Players' Player of the Award in the bathroom, anything like that, no?
0: Nah, nothing on show. You wouldn't, to be fair, you walk around his house now, you wouldn't think I was a football player.
1: I know.
0: Fair.
1: Well, look at it behind you. You've no furniture. Is there a cup in that house?
0: Well, there is. You know what it was? And I said before, it was me tidying up because I knew I was doing it. And when you've got a house where you struggle to get Wi-Fi, you've got to try and find the best place. And this is it. So
1: listen,
0: it's quite clinical. And the wife is she's had the marigolds on and everything all morning trying to make it spotless. I've obviously helped her though.
1: Yeah. Oh yeah, you missed a spot. So, Dara Hayes, for Robbie Fowler, you scored the first goal I ever saw live at Anfield. This is the great thing, I guess, you know, you're talking about making people happy. So, Dara Hayes, first goal I ever saw live at Anfield, and it was the 4-3 thriller against Newcastle in 96. Good man, Dara, you got a good game.
0: Yep.
1: Atmosphere is amazing. Which game do you remember as having the best atmosphere that you ever played in?
0: You know what, I mean, I would put that game up there, in all fairness. That was incredible. I mean, it was both two... You know, teams who wanted to win it more than the other one. It was, it was an incredible night. The game ebbed and flowed, and Newcastle at that particular time were brilliant. Really, you know, brilliant players in obviously Ginola and Ferdinand, and you know, and a few other players. But we weren't too bad ourselves. But that game and that moment and that, you know, last minute winner. I mean, the old place, not just the cop, but the old Anfield just erupted.
1: Shook. Yeah.
0: And you know, certainly as a player, that would be up there.
1: Lola wants to know your greatest moment. This is a good one to finish on because I've been a bit miserable with some of my questions, to be frank. What was your greatest moment as a Liverpool player?
0: Well, you know what? I think we touched upon it before as well. Now, I think you've probably got a sense about me, and I'm very. Very unegotistical, and records are good, and you know it's great winning individual trophies and individual honours and scored and the amount of goals I scored. But probably one of my most proudest moments was that 2001 season. Now I said before about a bittersweet where we won every cup competition that we entered, but you know Liverpool as a club hadn't been in the Champions League for a few years, and we needed to beat Charlton last game of the season to get into those Champions League places. Mm. Leeds were playing, I think they were playing Ipswich, a relatively easy game for them. So we knew that we needed to win. So that moment where we beat Charlton and that just captioned off the season for us. I mean, that was an incredible year. So my proudest moment was not an individual moment. You know, it wasn't individual goals, it wasn't individual trophies, it was what we achieved that year as a team. And it was quite astonishing, it really was.
1: Listen, it's been an absolute pleasure, such an interesting chat with you. Robbie Fowler, hope we see you in a dugout again very soon. Thanks so much, and for all the honesty and the answers, it was a real pleasure. Thanks so much, Robbie.
0: Pleasure, mate. Thank you.
1: Cheers. That was Robbie Fowler. We were here with thanks to Cadbury FC, official global partner of Liverpool Football Club, and you can check out cadburyfc.com for updates on promotions and giveaways.
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3: All right, welcome to a very special episode of You Had to Be There. Ger, I think it's fair to say, as time has evolved, it's not strictly sports people per se that do this
4: slot. Oh, no. Not even supposed to be at all.
3: No. Glad.
4: Well, maybe you are a sports person. It's one of your many talents.
3: Introducing a man here who has his own name in the film he just wrote and directed.
5: Correct.
3: That's a worldwide hit. Top five in the world. It's Lee Cronin of Lee Cronin's The Mummy.
5: How are you doing?
3: Very well, yourself?
5: Yeah, good, good. Lovely to be here.
3: Some time to be Lee Cronin right now.
5: Apparently so, yeah, yeah. My producer likes slagging me all the time. I'll sit down and go, that's Lee Cronin's chair. I'm like, I get the point.
3: Why? What was the decision behind titling the movie as Lee Cronin's The Mummy?
5: It was to really differentiate it, because people have a baked-in idea of what a mummy movie might be, or yes, where it comes from. So I'm working with this producer called Jason Blum, who's like the most successful independent producer in the US of the last 20 years. Everything from loads of horror movies people would know, but also produced like Whiplash and, well, Get Out being a horror movie and Paranormal Activity. So he's a smarter man than me, and it was his kind of idea. When he read the script, he knew what my identity was in terms of how I make movies. So he said, look, let's do this and really kind of differentiate it. So it was, I didn't jump on it right away. It's like very Irish. Give me the weekend to think about it. Have a pint with a friend and check, is it actually a good idea or not? But kind of rolled with
3: it. I was saying that, yeah, because if you just did a survey of Irish people, we'd be like, oh, that's pure notions.
5: Exactly. Exactly. But luckily I know the right ones.
3: Yeah. Because it's a hell of a production team, like you mentioned behind you, because it's Jason Wan, Jason Blum.
5: Yeah.
3: And for people who don't know, like, these guys are pretty much given carte blanche to do what they like in this field, because their track record is so supreme.
5: Exactly. And then they passed that along to me, so I was able to just go to town. We made the movie here in Ireland, which was great. So amazing team of people, and the majority of it was shot here.
3: Yeah. Yeah, that's great. So, and that's a huge part of reason for you as well as doing that, because I know you're massively into promoting the movie industry in Ireland as well.
5: And
3: it's a great time for the Irish film industry at the moment, but you still need people like yourself pushing it.
5: Yeah. And it's like, it's been growing for years. I think there's a lot of like big movies that come in, crews got really, really experienced, and then there's filmmakers such as myself that are coming through, but we're making movies that are commercially focused and kind of playing outside our borders.
3: Yeah.
5: Which is great. So it's a real kick. So my last movie, I shot it in New Zealand. I was there for 8 months. Whereas this one, I was 20 minutes from home, which was it was nice.
3: You're from Skerries?
5: Skerries originally. Yeah.
3: So this stars Jack Rayner.
5: Yeah.
3: Irish man himself.
5: Indeed.
3: Great actor.
5: Indeed. Yeah.
3: So, I can't do horror.
5: Yes.
3: Lee Cronin. I can't sit through it. It terrifies me to my core. I don't know what that is. I've never looked into it too deeply.
5: It's part of the Irish psyche. Can you do it?
3: I don't want to look.
4: Well, I couldn't, and I had kids, and ever since then.
5: Do watch this movie, because it's, movies are often lessons in parenting, even though I don't have children myself. But, it's funny. I was just this morning, texting with a writing friend of mine, an Irish guy who lives in Spain, and he keeps sending me posters from the subway in Madrid. And I was saying, we actually ended up, we were number one on Friday night in Spain. We ended up number two movie in Spain. And I was going, that wouldn't happen in Ireland with a horror movie, but the Spanish love their brutal, kind of crazy, outlandish horror. And so in Ireland, maybe a little bit less so.
4: Give us your pop psychology. Why is that?
5: I don't know. It must be something to do with, I don't know, something old and historical that had a grip on the entire nation. I can't put a label on it, though.
4: But exactly. We loved our horrific stories, like the Shanachie would be traveling around telling you about something just over the bend that's terrible. Like, we liked being terrorized.
5: It's a nation of storytellers, and everyone knows a ghost story, right?
3: That's right.
5: Everybody has that. But like, genuinely, if I stopped 100 people on the street and they go, I can't do horror movies.
3: See, I didn't realize that it was so widespread within Ireland. Mm-hmm. I thought I was in a minority.
5: 97% of taxi drivers can't watch horror movies. I discovered.
3: Mm-hmm. Our producer, Dara, has just said in my ear there that Halloween, of course, comes from here. Like, there's the ghost Samhain. I would love, like you just said. And I suppose this is not related. Maybe it's a cousin of it, is that we're great at a funeral.
5: We are, and there's a if you like a funeral, there's a seriously epic funeral scene in this movie. There's a wake,
3: which is that very close to home. The inspiration from that,
5: I kind of experienced the first kind of big loss in my life a few years ago as I was kind of about to start writing this movie. And again, in Ireland, we love a wake, but it's still, on the one hand, there's the whiskey and the pints and the singing and all that stuff. But when you step back, it's also a pretty harrowing time. Someone you love in a box in a room for a couple of days,
4: at home.
5: At home. And so for me, being a writer, I tend to try and find a home for these thoughts that I have about it. But I thought, if I'm going to put a wake in a movie, I'm going to make it the worst wake you could ever imagine being at. So what starts out as something that, you know, has the old women chatting over the edge of the coffin about how she looks and what she's wearing descends into supernatural madness by the end.
3: Can we get to a position here before we talk about Lee Cronin's The Mummy first? Is how did you get yourself into a position to have your name in the title, to have this production crew around you? How did you get to that level in your career?
5: Yeah, just it is a slow road, definitely. Mm. Like I said in the past, there's no business like slow business. It's a real grind. And essentially, it's just about building a team of people that you trust, like, locally. So, like, I met my producer, John Kevill. We were making corporate films together. And that was in around 2007. And then we started to make short films together, and we built from there. And we made an independent movie in Ireland called The Hole in the Ground, which came out in 2019. And it premiered at Sundance. And it's kind of what you do with the opportunities, essentially, where you go with that. And then that got me on board to write and direct Evil Dead Rise, which came out in 2023. And was a bit of a sleeper hit and made a lot of people a lot of money. Not me, because it was my first Hollywood movie.
3: But that opened a huge amount of doors for you.
5: A lot of doors, yeah, definitely. And then kind of led to this. I could have done a sequel to Evil Dead, but I wanted to do something a little bit different.
4: Your short Ghost Train is on Disney Plus, if anybody wants to watch
5: it
4: at the moment.
5: It is on Disney Plus.
4: There's a level of proficiency in filmmaking at that stage already that's like very high. And I presume maybe you look back on it now and go,
5: it's not bad. That was not a low budget short, because sometimes when you think about short films, like, we made our first one, which was called Through the Night, and it was about two people in a room, a couple caught in a supernatural situation, and we made that for about $2,000 or $3,000 at the time.
4: So you can see some money is.
5: And then we got $15,000 for the next short, but then Ghost Train, we ended up having, I think it was about $60,000, which is a lot of money for a short. Now that doesn't, you can waste $60,000, but again, the family that I've built around me and the people I work with, that's a really big part of filmmaking for me.
4: So the proficiency at that point, where did that come from?
5: I guess my education was just watching a lot of stuff, and very detail focused as well, very detail oriented in terms of how I approach stuff and how I plan it. I think, like, a lot of the time in the writing and the prep is where you actually have, like, you know, like prepping for a match, you know what I mean? But it's like, I draw a lot of comparison between filmmaking and sport all the time, in terms of how you perform, how you prepare yourself for the big day. If you shoot a movie, it's like your season, you know what I mean? Like, so preparation is absolutely everything, really.
4: There's a Scorsese documentary at the moment that's out. When he was a kid, he was like doing frame by frame pictures. Are you at that level?
5: It kind of depends. I'm terrible at drawing. My stick men they don't even look human, to be completely honest. So I'd work with storyboard artists quite frequently, and I've got actually a guy from Scary's where I came from worked on my movies. But sometimes they're used to be prepared for something.
4: And then
5: you kind of throw it away a little bit. But this last movie we made, my director of photography, a guy called Dave Garbutt, he's from New Zealand, married to a woman from Ranelagh, funnily enough. Didn't know that when I first worked with him in New Zealand. But we didn't use a shot list this entire movie, but we were really prepared in our minds, and we knew the operating principle of every scene and every moment and everything we wanted to achieve.
4: You can do that when you hit a kind of peak, in a way.
5: Yeah, you do get
4: or
5: a bit of
4: control, of your talents. I mean, as opposed to
5: And you don't always get it right. I'm still. I've so much to learn. I said, when you make a movie, it's like a quadruple master's degree in something you didn't quite know yet. Like, it really, every job I've done, there's just something new.
3: I know you have aspirations, I'd say, beyond comprehension, but at the same time, how do you kind of calm your ego? Because if you, like, Evil Dead Rise made $150 million, box office for Warner Brothers.
5: Yeah.
3: Warner Brothers are going to love you for that.
5: They do. I'm in business with them.
3: Yeah. And then your movie now is in the top five in the world.
5: Yeah.
3: And so, like, I was really taken there. I know you were joking, but, like, there's no business like slow business is a fantastic lesson for people.
5: Yeah. I think, genuinely, you have to take some pain. And if you take that pain, I think, and you drink your medicine along the way, what I mean by that is, I don't know, 8-9 years ago, I was living on $1,000 a month. I used to direct TV commercials, but they were getting in the way of me actually following the dream and making movies. So I said, you know what, I'm going to have to go and be broke to do this. And once I stopped, and the partnerships grew with other people, and all of my focus and time could be specifically on following the dream. But that took 2 or 3 years as well, you know, to kind of get there. So it was like literally, I was only talking to someone, who was I talking about the other day? Like, genuinely putting a fiver or a tenner in the car. that kind of thing.
3: Yeah.
5: You know, just kind of keep trucking.
3: That was one of the questions I had for you coming in today. Was like, how did you live as you were starting off? Because I believe you worked on Extravision.
5: I did back in the day in Scaries. Yeah, yeah. So that was when I was in film school. Now, this is back even further.
3: Yeah, yeah.
5: But I worked in Extravision and Scaries, and that was kind of, I'd work there 5 nights a week. So like 3 days a week when I was in film school, I'd come back. I commuted from Scaries to Baker's Corner in Dunleary. Train, dart and bus, the holy trinity of Irish public transport.
4: all
5: of which, all of which never, if you miss one thing by a minute, you're like, yeah, I'm running out 4 hours late.
3: Yourself and Quentin Tarantino, so similar start.
5: Yeah, yeah. He was a video star.
3: Yeah, yeah, yeah. That's right.
5: He's done a bit better than me so far, you know, still can
4: reach. The lad is young, yeah.
3: I have a question for you from a listener, actually.
5: Okay.
3: Sent in ahead, Paul Moore, who okay. I believe you know. Worked him at Extravision.
5: No way.
3: Yeah, he's asked if you hated doing the 2 day late call list.
5: The 2 day, that actually rings a bell. So that was like, yeah, there was a printout you'd have to do on with like old telex paper. Because the machine you worked on, or the computer that you worked on, you know, even though this was a while ago, it felt about 15 years older than that as well. There was a lot of weird manual inputs.
4: Pre-Windows.
5: Yeah, yeah, it was. I can't even, it was green screen.
4: Yeah,
5: whatever it was.
4: Yeah, I remember those.
5: But I actually really loved that job. I really, really loved that job. It was really fun. I used to have, there's a buddy of mine, best mate, who went to film school with. You give him a shout out, a guy called Al Byrne. Unfortunately, he passed away a couple of years ago. And he lived in, where is it? I'm blanking now. He lived out in Kildare and he worked in a Chartbusters out that direction. And, we would be on the same shift. So we'd go to film school, hang out all day and be nerds. He'd be over there. I'd be down in Scaries. We'd sync up movies that we'd watch and just talk about movies the entire time. And then inevitably you get that person that would come in and be roaming around all night trying to pick something. They'd look up at the TV and in the little TVs and they'd go, what's that? And you'd be like, could be something odd. I don't know. Man on the Moon with Jim Carrey. I'll take that. And you're like, oh no, that's my own copy. So I'm halfway through watching the thing. You know what I mean?
3: A lot of people listen watching here today. Won't realize like returning a video to Extravision or Chartbusters, having to rewind it.
5: Please rewind tape would be on the strip. Or the thing as a kid when I was really young would be something new would come out and they might have got in say 15 copies of it and be really popular.
3: Yeah.
5: And you'd be hanging around on a Saturday night waiting for the clunk and you'd be annoying the person behind the counter going, is that Gladiator? You know what I mean? Like it would just be, I'm still a big physical media person. Like I still buy and still own all my VHS from childhood and proper nerd.
4: Why the genre? And it seems to have been kind of early enough that you decided that you wanted to make these movies.
5: The entertainment factor and my learning of that came from watching my siblings be scared. So there's a nine, they get fucking sick of me talking, but there's a 9 year gap to my sister, and then my big brother's one is, oh my God.
3: He's 14 years old.
5: Yeah, one is 14, and there's kind of one in between. There's three of them anyway, and essentially they're another generation to me. So I was watching horror movies I shouldn't have seen at a really young age, but I was also scared watching them. So I'd be like this, watching them react.
4: Okay.
5: And I started, it just was like the circus to me. I was like, this is how you can actually entertain people.
3: You watched The Shining in two parts.
5: Yes, correct.
3: So the first part you thought, this is fine.
5: It was grand.
3: Have a bit of dinner.
5: Yeah.
3: Came back, part 2.
5: Part 2.
3: Scared for life, but also inspired.
5: Had no idea why I was scared. That's the thing. It was the first time, like, complete confusion. Like, because The Shining is obviously quite a psychological horror movie. It's not obvious. You've got the hag in room 237, but it's not packed full of these things. But it was the tone and the music and the sound that really, really got to me. It scared the crap out of me when I was younger.
3: Did you get offered other genres after the success of Evil Dead Rise?
5: I think along the way I've flirted with other things. I'm interested in, you know, genre cinema in terms of whether it be sci-fi, mystery, thriller, really good detective story, good war story. Yeah. You know what I mean? Those type of things, they all interest me because they're quite spectacle driven in terms of their technique and all that sort of stuff. But I'm trying to think if I've been offered anything odd. Sounds like you know the answer to this and I don't.
3: I don't actually.
5: I thought you were going to pull up a rom-com there.
3: I do know. Well, rom-com's not quite the same, but it is a buddy com, I suppose. One of your favourite films is Planes, Trains, Automobiles.
5: Correct. I love big John Hughes fan. And again, they were sort of movies my siblings would have been watching when I was younger. But Planes, Trains, and Automobiles, although set at Thanksgiving, is my favourite Christmas movie.
3: Oh yeah.
5: I'll always watch it at Christmas time.
3: And yeah, yeah.
5: The first ever screenplay I wrote, like a feature length screenplay, was a weird horror. But the second thing I wrote was a romantic comedy, which I sold when I was about 23. Never got made, but it was a romantic comedy.
3: Okay.
5: Yeah.
3: You know that scene in the station in Planes, Trains, and Automobiles when John Candy's character reveals his actual life to Steve Martin.
5: Yeah.
3: You know, that was much longer originally.
5: It was, wasn't it?
3: Yeah, it was a big monologue, but the test audience laughed at it rather than sympathise, so they dropped it. And Steve Martin laments that because he said he was crying.
5: And now,
3: in the scene,
5: it does make you cry, though. It makes me cry anyway, the end of that movie. I haven't been home in years, that line.
3: The way it's left, because it is so short, means you have to fill in the rest with your imagination about, geez, just how bad is this guy's life?
5: Yeah.
3: It is incredible, like.
5: And John Candy as well, like, it's such a shame.
3: I know.
5: Have you watched the documentary?
3: I did. Good. You just lament the last so much.
5: You should do a double head if you watch the John Candy doc and the Chevy Chase doc back to back.
4: Oh, yeah.
3: Yeah.
5: Two very different personalities.
3: Well, you have a double header that means a lot to you, is Terminator 2 and The Commitments.
5: Correct. Yeah, back to my big brother, because I've been 14 years older. He was gone. He was away to college and he was like 18, straight out of school. He left home at that age. So we'd communicate a lot through movies and through like cool stuff, you know, whether it be video games or whatever. And, he'd buy movies and then he'd copy them for me. And I'm not an advocate of piracy at all.
3: I'd imagine.
5: But it's not good for the business. But I don't think anyone back in the day didn't have a VHS. At least they bought it in the first place.
4: Yeah.
5: That's the thing. At least it was bought.
3: Yeah.
5: But he made me a long play VHS tape of Terminator 2 and The Commitment. So those movies, as different as they are completely one the same thing to me in terms of, you know, like sometimes you connect songs. Mm. Think of one song, it might remind you of something else. These two movies, I'd watch them on a loop. So, yeah, Terminator 2 was first, followed by The Commitments.
3: How did you end up with horror? Because I think you seem to be a jovial guy by nature. You love playing Trains and Automobiles.
5: Yeah.
3: The Commitments is one of the most fun, enjoyable movies I've ever seen.
5: My favourite Irish movie.
3: I think there's a homage in The Mummy, isn't it?
5: There was a scene we cut out.
3: That
5: had a little tip of the cap to that scene in The Commitments where they've spelt the word heroin wrong for the first gig. So this story in The Mummy, it's about a little girl. She goes missing. She's got a little sister that wasn't born when she was kidnapped. And the little sister's excited. She's returned. She's made a sign, but she spelt her name wrong. But for pacing reasons, it hit the cutting room floor.
3: And so why make this movie that has been described everywhere as one of the goriest movies you'll ever see? Which horror movie fans are actually going to adore.
5: Yeah. I didn't realize quite how disturbing it was. And that's what happens when you make horror stuff. But it was really interesting because we're just through opening weekend with the film.
3: Yeah.
5: And fans of genre have just embraced it so wholeheartedly. It's really, really humbling. And I did have that with the last movie, but this one's been different because it's really challenged people, because it does blend. There's mystery. There's a family drama at the center of it. There's heartbreak. It is a story about grief. And then it's got some really, really intense kind of horror moments. But for me, again, it's a really great way of entertaining people. It's also, it does allow you to sometimes look into the darkness and look a little bit deeper into the things that scare you. And I think you say, a lot of people that make horror movies are pretty well balanced. Funnily.
3: Yeah, that's the thing. It was like, you hear in the sporting world, it's a lot of fighters are very relaxed.
5: Yeah. Yeah.
3: Cause when you're making a movie like this, which is really intense and gory and all that, what's it like on set?
5: Fun. Like, truthfully, it's stressful because you're trying to stay on schedule. So, like, my life is a horror movie when I'm making a movie, but it's nothing to do with the content. It's just, you have no life. It's really challenging. You're having to keep so many personalities all afloat at the same time. But it is a joy as well. Like, you wouldn't do it. You couldn't do it if you didn't love it. But on set, I tend to find, like, there's pressure around, especially I do a lot of practical and physical effects. So, yes, of course I use CGI in places, but it's usually to knit things together. I always say I like to use CGI to not define something that I'm making, but to refine a moment. So we do a lot of practical stuff. So there's a lot of pressure around, is it going to be right? Sometimes it fails, sometimes it works. When you get a really cool physical special effect working on set that's required a relay of people working in different ways. And sometimes it's just the most simple of movie magic tricks.
3: Mm.
5: You know, you want someone to fall over at that time, they're pulled on a rope, then this thing appears, so a mat out of frame needs to get shoved in so they can hit the deck. And, you know, then there's a blast of air. All of that kind of magic trick work is really, really enjoyable, you know.
3: How do you balance being the writer and director?
5: Poorly. Yeah, it's tiring. You're doing three jobs when you're making a movie if you're writing and directing, because you're directing the film. But when you're making a movie, you're also prepping, you're building the train tracks in front of you. So as prepped as you are, like we do on a movie like this, we did about 11, 12 weeks of what's called official prep, where the money's flowing, everybody's on board. People are joining the circus as we get closer. But essentially, if we were shooting a scene today where there's a massacre in a podcast room, we'd be set for this and we'd go and do it. And don't worry, that's not going to happen. I'm not packing a weapon. But let's say tomorrow it was going to be the cafe scene and someone's head's going to explode. there's people coming to me, show me photos and videos of the head that's going to explode tomorrow. And you're still giving feedback and prepping. So you're building the train tracks all the time. You're directing what's right in front of you. And then I'm rewriting in the evenings and the mornings just in terms of tweaking things along the way to running out of time with something, simplifying scenes, get a new idea, realize something doesn't work, pull back an old idea. So when you cross the line, like, you know, I look back at 2025 and I started working the 5th of January on the movie. I had 2 weeks when we wrapped, and one of them was by accident because I'd shot so much material, my editor needed 2 weeks just to assemble it. I was only supposed to have a 1 week break, and then I'd a week or so at Christmas, but that was it. So you just, it's very vocational in that way. You have to put your head down and just go at it.
3: I heard recently, being directed by Clint Eastwood is meant to be a pleasure because he doesn't shout action or cut. Because historically, he did a lot of westerns and that would scare the horses.
5: Yeah.
3: So he would just say, whenever you're ready, and it would be very calm. What's your directing style?
5: I don't call action that frequently. I let my first assistant director do it. Unless there's a very particular reason. I'll call cut, obviously. Sometimes you use your vocals on a set to help create a mood as well. So, for example, let's say it was a really technical, complicated scene that everyone's tense about and there's loads of special effects. Like, I might be shouting cut as I'm running from my monitors back into the room to, you know, pat everybody on the back. And I might shout cut 20 times in a row. So people get a sense of the atmosphere. And you've got to, again, just bringing it back to, from a sporting analogy, like, the psychology of a set is a really important thing. It's a very, very live group of people, you know, at camera alone. You could have 80 or 100 people working towards this close-up of the bottle. You know what I mean? And then you've all the backroom team as well.
3: How important is it to get the crew on side?
5: I think just any job, you have to treat people with respect. I don't try and get anybody on side. I think I just try and be really, really respectful for what people do. And also, one of the things, because there is, it's a business that is full of ego, and I've got my own. You know, and we all do in different ways. But one of the things I decided very early on, because I started out first job in the business, I was a runner in Windmill Lane, post-production house, making coffee, changing the toilet rolls, running around town to get odd sandwiches and brown M&Ms for weirdos, you know, that kind of approach. And I decided that if I didn't know something, I'd just be really honest about it. I wouldn't try and cover it up. So every week on set, you know, it could be we're using a piece of equipment a certain way. And I'm like, I've never done this before. So educate me and then I can try and use it in the way that I want. And I think people that work on the technical side as crew really respect if you're kind of honest about that. It really helps as well.
3: Are you a perfectionist?
5: Totally. Not in life, but definitely on set. Yeah, definitely on set. But you have to let certain things slide. Because you can't perfect it, but the edit is where you can really start to.
3: Could you give me an example of something that you would let slide?
5: That I would let slide. Yeah. Oh, wow. Flyaway hairs. Because when you're shooting people and you're fixing hair, that can, flyaway hairs, you can get caught up in that stuff, but I can always digitally clean it up afterwards.
3: I heard Orson Welles talked about his biggest gift when he made Citizen Kane was ignorance, in that he didn't realize a lot of the stuff wasn't actually possible at that time or perceived as doable. Yeah. But it actually was, but no one had tried it.
5: I think you should always be dreaming I think the worst thing you can hear in filmmaking is, but that's how we always do it. Because it's an industry and a creative endeavor that's built on doing things that haven't been done before. Mm-hmm. So like, you know, someone's the first person that would have said, let's get 100 horses. Someone would have said, you can't do that. And sometimes it's to do with money, and I get that. But always trying to look for unique and different ways. And I've done it across all my movies where you've got an idea for something, and you can't afford it or it doesn't work, and then you try and creatively find a way around that.
3: This is out now, of course, Lee Cronin's The Mummy. So a lot of people will know about this already. So the story, I guess a lot of, you know, movies that make an impact like this, it's often a simple enough story that it captures the imagination and beyond. But Jack Rayner plays the father.
5: Yes.
3: As part of a married couple. He's a journalist. Yeah. He's in Cairo. Their daughter gets abducted.
5: Correct.
3: Isn't it?
5: Yeah, yeah.
3: Mummified. Years go by, daughter reemerges, but it's not the girl they once knew.
5: Except they don't know she's mummified yet. That's the trick in the movie, which is she's been kidnapped, and we move forward 8 years and we meet this family who have never been able to close that void in their lives.

0: generally. And then the idea of like losing your daughter is very real.
1: Yes. Yeah.
0: And but like all great movies, that's what challenges you.
1: It does. It does. And this movie strikes this balance of challenging you, but also entertaining you.
0: Which is really important.
1: Which is a wild blend when you're dealing with, but no different a movie like Poltergeist back in the day. Mm. That's a bit of missing kid, missing inside her own home. They can hear her, but they can't see her. And that's a little bit, this movie took a bit of influence from that because they get their loved one back. And you don't have to wait that long in the movie. She's home, but is she really home? And who is this person and what's wrong with her is kind of the thing that keeps the tension going. So quite a lot of psychology in the movie.
0: But it's really relatable to, yes. Even if you take it broader, just in real life of you were once very close to a person and then maybe that person changed a bit.
1: That changes.
0: You're wondering why.
1: That's one of the things in all of my movies, back to the hole in the ground, was always, it's a very frightening concept to look at somebody and then realize maybe they're not the person you thought they were anymore. That's scarier to me.
0: One of the scariest.
1: That's scarier to me than a vampire or whatever, might scare someone else, or a ghost coming around the corner. But I always bring it back to, it's like when you were younger, if you, or at any age, a new relationship, whether romantic or otherwise, and then you hear that person scream or something for the first time and you go, oh, I've never heard that noise. Who the hell are they? That scares me. People always go, what scares you? That scares me. That idea of being distant from somebody you recognize or love, because it can make you feel kind of lonely.
2: The changeling is a very prominent thing in Irish folklore.
1: Exactly. And in my first movie, The Hole in the Ground, is based on changeling mythology.
0: Would you recommend everyone of age to see this film?
1: Absolutely. Absolutely. That's why you do it. I think my focus is on audience. I think it's definitely been created for you to go and have a really unique experience at the cinema. And it's a real collective experience. What I'd say is, if you're going to go and see it, bring a few people with you, because you'll talk about it afterwards. You'll probably need a pint.
0: I thought it was going to be, don't wear clothes where you can see the sweat bits.
1: Yeah,
0: afterwards.
1: One of the fun things about my movies is the last two, we've done our European premiere of the movie in Ireland. So we just did it last week. Yeah. And you know a bunch of people there. And you've got friends, and you're like, God, I haven't seen you in a shirt with your hair done that nice in ages. 2 hours later, the hair's all over the shop. The shirt is open down to here. Yeah, which is, showing it to people you recognise when they're dolled up shows you the impact of the film.
0: There's such a great experience watching any movie is watching the film and then watching a loved one's reaction to
1: Absolutely.
0: It.
1: Absolutely.
0: And it's, horror is particularly special for that.
1: Yeah.
0: Because you do need that person with you.
1: It's great. And I had a row of all family and some friends at the screening the other day. So my dad is 84. He was a big horror fan as well. He was there the other day. And he's kind of unmovable. He just watches it and then he'll give me his analysis afterwards. But then watching some other people, a good friend of mine, Dan, his wife Elaine was there, and she was a bit uncomfortable, but it's fun. It's like eating spicy food. You know what I mean?
2: Everyone has a certain level of tolerance.
0: Do you know, you're a Liverpool fan.
1: I am.
0: Yeah. So do you know the odd time you'll see a really horrific injury on the pitch, gory, something happened to someone. Would that be very difficult for you to watch?
1: Yeah. Like real world.
0: Yeah.
1: Like if I see someone throw a punch in the wild and connect with somebody, my stomach would turn.
0: Wow.
1: I hate I hate violence with a passion. It might be part of why I present it on screen, but I've literally never thrown a punch in my life. Never been in a fight. Never been hit. I'd avoid it at all costs.
0: Where do you think it comes from? So your love of making this type of film?
1: I think probably again, you know, those sort of fascinations with the things that terrify you, and a way to explore them is to actually go out there and present them artistically in some way. So again, we talked a little bit earlier on about this movie's about grief, but I'm not going to write about my experience in grief directly. Yeah. I'm going to write about something else about grief. I think it comes from a place of just trying to explore the things that give you anxiety.
0: A number to put on it would be 3 days, is it? Is that when a movie, it's made an impact and it stays with you for 3 days?
1: For 3 days,
0: yeah.
1: And if I'm scared by something, it takes me 3 days to get over it usually.
0: So you're an adult watching Paranormal Activity, but you sleep with the light on after.
1: Done good research. That was the last movie that really scared me, because again, it cuts very close to the bone. Share a room with somebody, something weird is happening. Like even, you all know, share a bed with somebody and they start to just talk in their dreams or their nightmares. You're literally, I'm reaching for the dagger at that point.
2: Did you have nightmares as a kid?
1: Yeah, I still have nightmares all the time. After I watch a horror movie.
2: Yeah, so they would have been separate from watching horrors.
1: Yeah, I would have. I have a pretty active imagination, so I would, if I'm

0: overtired, I'll dream like crazy. And even, I can't remember, it's quite, like, sometimes I can remember them and write them down. But Freddy Krueger would polluted my dreams as a child for many, many years after I saw the Nightmare on Elm Street movies.
1: He
0: was there. Always there.
2: So you were watching movies too young. Tarantino in his book talks about seeing movies that he shouldn't have seen.
0: Yeah.
2: My eldest is 14. Could I bring her? I mean, I know the...
0: Legally speaking?
2: Center.
0: I'm gonna say, look, I'm the wrong person to answer that question because I saw a lot of horror movies when I was very young.
2: See, I'm inclined to, you know.
0: Yeah, it's a good way of talking about dark topics in our world.
1: Yeah.
0: And I think, again, like I saw Jaws was the one I saw at a really young age. Shining again before I was 10. My dad showed me Evil Dead and Evil Dead 2 before I was 10 years old.
2: I showed the under 10s Jaws. Everybody loved it.
0: Amazing.
2: Yeah.
0: Amazing. And Poltergeist is a great entry-level horror movie for young people as well.
1: Yeah.
0: There's a good bit of threat in it, but, you know, but it's a little bit magical as well.
1: You see, but we diverged, you and I, because I really relate to your sibling placement.
0: Okay.
1: My nearest sibling is 7 years older than me.
0: Gotcha.
1: And
0: we're both accidents is what you're trying to say.
1: Oh, well, 100%. Yeah. I used to remind my dad of that regularly when he could have been retired.
0: Yeah.
1: He never had me. So there's two more way older. And then, the influence comes from, like, pop culturally is like the Ghetto Blasters and listening to their music through them.
0: Of course, yeah.
1: And then even being allowed to watch The X-Files, you know, stuff like that. But that was my entry. But you and I went separate ways with our...
0: What movies do you like then?
1: Every other genre I can stand.
0: Okay. Can you handle, though, like a really... Can you handle a really tense thriller?
1: Oh, yeah, yeah,
0: so it's not the tension that gets you?
1: No, I think...
0: You're scared of the boogeyman.
1: There's two things. I would flinch at the goriness, actually, which actually gets worse as I get older.
0: Mm-hmm.
1: And then, what's the other thing? Oh, yeah. I associate it with the cinema, right? And I don't like jump scares because my popcorn will go everywhere.
0: That's fair, because you're going to spill the popcorn.
1: And I'm waiting for it throughout the whole movie to be scared, and I can't enjoy what's happening.
0: This movie isn't jump scare heavy. None of my movies... Of course, your horror movie, there's always a few jerkier moments, but it's not built on always going into the dark room, what's going to happen, the music stops, bang, something comes out. It's more of a psychological test than that.
1: No, but I become like obsessed with films. Like, I will... If I like something, I will research it so much just for my own enjoyment of it. Like,
0: and I have a favorite of all time
1: movie.
0: Yeah, or up there on a given day.
1: I'd have All the President's Men.
0: Oh, I just rewatched it recently. It's so good.
1: It's just amazing. It's the end of it is great. There's no music. There's nothing. It's working away.
0: That's a movie I'd love to meet. You talked about whether is it all hard, like given the chance, a movie like that, because it's tension, the thrills. Yeah. It's fantastic.
1: Moneyball,
0: my absolute comfort watch. Moneyball and weirdly The Big Short. You know, you connect movies.
1: I love The Big Short.
0: The Big Short and Moneyball. If I have a hangover, that's happening.
1: I love Wall Street because I can't decide if Charlie Sheen's performance is good or not, and so I'll rewatch it. And I think Michael Douglas is amazing. He won the Oscar for that.
0: Yeah.
1: And his speech was a big FU to everyone who said that he couldn't do it because he was a producer.
0: Yeah.
1: Not known as producer. And
0: I've seen that in a long time.
1: Midnight Run.
0: Haven't seen that in a long time.
1: Is one of my favorite. De Niro and. Charles Grodin.
0: Charles Grodin.
1: Who De Niro had to fight for to get the position because they wanted. It was Cher was supposed to be in it with him.
0: Really?
1: And then Robin Williams. And then, it was Grodin's biggest role, I think. And he passed away a few years ago.
0: I watched Tombstone the other night. I'd actually never seen. I thought I'd watched it.
1: Yeah.
0: And I hadn't. I watched Tombstone the other night, which is a pretty wild ride. Val Kilmer's amazing. Have you seen Tombstone?
2: Yeah, when it came out originally.
1: Yeah. And I've recently watched Heat a few times, having watched it throughout the years and never really appreciated until very recently. And Val Kilmer is just incredible in it.
0: That's amazing you bring that up, because again, buddy of mine is a big Michael Mann fan.
1: Yep.
0: And I've seen Heat once and it just didn't connect. And I actually downloaded it for a long haul flight there recently. And I went, no, everyone says how good this is. I'm not going to watch it on my iPad. I'll watch it at home on a bigger screen. So it's funny you bring up Heat because it's firmly on my list to revisit because I feel like I've missed something.
1: I was the same. I usually tune out of action scenes, generally speaking. Like DC, Marvel, I would like struggle to pay attention with it, but I appreciate what it is. But I thought that would heat, and then I watched it again and was like, it's actually not about the action at all.
0: Yeah.
1: It's about relationships with people. Mm-hmm. I love dialogue, basically.
0: You like a good dialogue
1: movie. I like dialogue. You'd be, don't tell me now, Ger, your movie that you love the most is, what's it, River Phoenix, Stand By Me?
2: Oh, well, that's for one that you share with your kids. Chinatown's my favourite.
1: Oh, Chinatown's incredible. Jack Nicholson in that era.
0: So, so good.
2: Rewatched Network recently again.
1: Oh, Network's another one of my top 10.
0: Network is one that, I saw younger. I rewatched it a couple of years ago and I didn't like it.
1: All right.
0: Don't know why.
1: Do you not think it's aged well? Or?
0: I don't know what it was. Could have been a mood thing. It just it just didn't hit for me the way. And everyone always talks about how great it is, and it didn't connect for me.
2: I watched that, and I'd watched Chinatown, and then I watched what's the Steve McQueen, Faye Dunaway.
0: The Getaway?
2: The one they remade. No, the one that they remade with Pierce Brosnan.
0: I was going to say Thomas Crown Affair.
2: She had a...
0: Which is getting remade again right now.
2: Is it?
0: It is.
2: She had quite the run, Faye Dunaway.
1: Yeah. She's unbelievable in that movie, in Network. And Peter Finch won the Oscar for Network.
0: But
1: had died before he could collect it, so he was the first to do that.
0: What year was that? Was that like mid-70s
1: for sure. Mid-76. And the next person to achieve that honor and to have passed away before he collected was Heath Ledger. Yeah.
0: What a performance that was. One last one.
1: Yeah, go ahead.
0: Can you handle a psychological art? Like, could you watch Rosemary's Baby? And if you haven't, you should.
1: What, remind me again, what's that about?
0: It's about a...
2: The devil is... It's the devil.
0: See, that thing, is it the devil thing that's going to freak you out?
1: No, but just remind me, because I think I've watched it.
0: Mia Farrow, John Cassavetes, they move into a new beautiful kind of apartment. Building. She gets pregnant. Devilish cult next door involved with the pregnancy. And if you haven't, you go back and watch. Or The Wicker Man. Not the Nicolas Cage one. Go back and watch The Wicker Man. And they're both of those movies I connect. They're really terrifying because it's about central character and everybody else is lying.
1: I tell you a movie that really stuck with me. The 3-day rule that you have, right? I don't even know if I liked it, but it stuck with me. 1408, Room 1408. I think it largely got...
0: John Cusack
1: about.
0: One.
1: Yeah. I think that's a great premise for... I mean, it was really, about the really hotel good. Room and then The Shining.
0: Yeah,
1: it was. This is all about that room, and no one can handle it. That was amazing. That really, I enjoyed that.
0: Another one I happened to watch not that long ago. And there's a weird connection between that movie and my movie, which is both feature the song "The Weight" by the band. And what happened was I had the song in the cut, and the estate said no, they didn't want it to be in a horror movie. But then I found out it was in 1408.
1: Yeah.
0: So there was a letter crafted, and they gave us the rights.
2: Oh, wow.
0: They gave us the rights as if it were free.
2: Yeah.
0: had to cut a massive check, but yeah.
1: You have your own production company, Wicked Good.
0: Yes.
1: Actually, ask a very simple question. I've always wondered about this. It's like, what's it like to have your own production company? Is that a real full-time job in itself? Does it work around you, if you get me?
0: We have it's a great team. So I have my business partners and producers, John Kevlar and MacDara Kelleher. So they're the ones keeping... It's not even the day-to-day, because we've got a great back office of wonderful people that work as well. But it's really there. Like, when I'm busy making a movie, there's very little I can do for my own production company, because it's all-consuming, except reading other screenplays in the background, because it's not about my projects. It's about the projects we're trying to build with lots of different talent and big movies we want to make in Ireland and all of that sort of stuff. So it's relatively new. It was always on the agenda. Like, I had production companies when I was younger, different little entities to do jobs and do things. But this one, we work with, we've what's called a first look deal in the industry with Warner Brothers. So anything that I generate or anything that I like for somebody else to work on, Warner Brothers look at it first, and then they can pass or they can kind of go along with it. So we're kind of in cooperation with them at the moment. It's exciting actually, because there's even a couple of scripts I've written, and maybe in terms of my own ambition, I've just gone past them in the visual scale of what I could achieve with them.
1: Yeah.
0: Then trying to find up and coming filmmakers that can step in, and then you step back and you become a producer on that is actually a really exciting thing as well.
2: McDowell's dad, of course, was the film censor. I could let my 14-year-old watch this.
0: He was indeed. And he was at the screening last week and he enjoyed it. So yeah, but it is an 18s, which seemed to surprise everybody.
1: Oh yeah.
0: So was my last movie.
2: There you go.
0: nothing greater than the badge of honor of having an 18s film. It reminds me of being a kid and seeing RoboCop on the shelf.
2: Yeah.
0: I mean, like, big red dot, I want that.
2: Yeah,
0: that's what I want to watch.
2: Absolutely. You talked about movies being passed on. Did The Love of Liverpool get passed on?
0: Not at all.
2: All right.
0: Very, very simple story. So, who do you guys support?
2: I'm an Aston Villa fan.
1: United.
0: You're United. I knew you were a United fan. I wasn't sure who you supported. So, Italia 90, like so many of us of my generation, got drawn in at that point. First thing I ever recorded off the television on a VHS tape was Ireland versus England at Italia 90, and watched that to death. Still have that tape somewhere, Kevin Sheedy scoring, which is what, about the 77th minute, I'm going to say. It was pretty late on. But basically, obsessed with football. First time I felt a sense of national pride and identity, what being from somewhere meant.
2: Yeah, yeah.
0: Because I was 7 or 8 years old. And And then at the end of that summer, my cousin, who was a couple of years older than me, big into football, had the pullout from Shoot magazine, which obviously had one side was the Liverpool squad, the other side was the Man United squad. And I was like, he was telling me there's this whole thing, there's the league, and I knew nothing about football. Mm. There's this, all of this world, and he goes, I'll give you this poster. He was a Man United fan, and I took one look at them and said, they look like a bunch of pricks, and I stuck the Liverpool side up, and that was it, and I'm obsessive. That was it. There was no other discussions, there was no other friends, no family. Like, one of my brothers, he's a Man United fan, as in, like so many that are fair weather and they're successful, he's a Man United fan, but the rest of the time he's not interested. My dad is not a sports guy. My mum absolutely loved rugby, like obsessive with rugby. My sister, no particular interest. It was just me and a massive obsession. Even when I'm traveling for work in different time zones, I'll get up at all hours and change, reschedule meetings to watch matches.
1: So when your dad rented The Shining and was watching it, and you could hear it upstairs,
0: yeah,
1: and you were fearful all over again,
0: yeah,
1: would you have had the Liverpool posters all around you,
0: yeah,
1: at this point?
0: Totally. Yeah. Yeah. Well, no. Let me think. Would it? No, I
1: might. About eight then, were you?
0: Yeah. It was in and around that time. It might have been a touch before. I couldn't pinpoint it exactly.
1: Were you sporty yourself?
0: I played football for Skerry's Town. Yeah.
1: Oh, yeah.
0: I was always on the B team, and then we actually got promoted above the A team, which caused a lot of
2: things. Controversial.
0: Yeah, very, very controversial. But the usual thing as well of like, cause my parents weren't into it. There was always that, you know, the dad, and I get it, the dads that were involved more and all that stuff. That was the A team. And then we were kind of the rogue kind of bunch.
1: Were you a winger?
0: No. I started left back, right back, and a very lazy Jan Mulby-esque centre midfield.
1: Brilliant. Oh, nice. Were you left footer?
0: I could play both feet.
1: Oh,
0: yeah, I had a decent, nice, decent passing range, and that was about it. But I can still remember the first goal I ever scored under nines, away in St. Anne's Park against, can't remember right now who it was against, because a few different teams would play out there. But I can remember this little tap in that I scored, and the dad of one of the other guys I played on the team ran a paper and paint shop in Skerry's, and had these Bart Simpson football t-shirts and gave me one afterwards.
2: Wow. Like, that was your reward.
0: That was my, yeah, it was just like, and we won 1-0 as well. It was the last minute. It was the last minute.
1: Class. Let's get to your first choice here. Liverpool won Wolves 0.
0: Yeah.
1: From March 2004, a late Sammy Hupia goal gives Liverpool a fortuitous win over Wolves, says the BBC football website.
2: Very memorable.
0: Yes, yeah. Like a lot of what that era was. It was the end of the Hulier era.
1: That's right.
0: It was the very close to the end, because he would have been gone at the top of the next season. Yeah.
1: Yeah, Rafa Benitez.
0: So it was the end of the Hulier era. It was my first trip. An ex-girlfriend of mine, her dad, ran the Liverpool Supporters Club out in the Balbriggan area. And so first tickets, so excited. But one of the things that stuck out, got the tickets and they said restricted view on them. We were in the main stand before they'd redone it, which used to have some poles. Not that it got in the way, but you know that level of excitement for something. Because I'd been to a bunch of Ireland matches here and I'd been to a bunch of rugby matches here as well, but I'd actually never, you know, I was at a basic 20 before I went away to a game or whatever, yeah. 20, 21. And we were god-awful. But I was towards the cop end of of the main stand, and Hupia scored, in the 92nd minute or something like that. It was right to the death. It was something we're particularly good at, and did only the other day as well.
2: In their DNA,
0: in our DNA. It's funny, growing up, I always thought it was United that were the last minute kings, because they won so much off the back of later victories under Ferguson.
2: Yeah.
0: But it's only recently I realised how much Liverpool have done in the Premier League era.
1: 93rd minute.
0: Yeah. But it was a towering header, and it was glorious. And then the next game I went to, we got beaten 4-1 by Chelsea. I remember Daniel Agger gave away a penalty. Oh, yeah, like that was the next year.
1: That's a few years, is it, later?
0: I think it was the next year, maybe 2 years later. And I don't think Drogba scored, but he just ran the show.
1: Oh, yeah.
0: And I was sitting right by the Chelsea fans. So the other end of the main stand, and it was horrific.
1: Just the Liverpool team this day.
2: That wouldn't put you off going back then, the 4-1. It's like one of those jarring experiences. You're like, oh, I'm not doing this.
0: But the worst part was also I'd booked the museum and the tour for the next day, which has happened to me before, and I've gone to defeats. Mm. And then you, for whatever reason, you're like, I don't really want to be involved with football the day after.
1: This is a real throwback, because Jamie Carragher's playing fullback at this point in this game. You're at the Wolves game.
0: It was way, way back.
1: Dudek's and called Hoopia and Bishkan, centre-half, Risa.
0: Bishkan at centre-half. Right?
1: Yeah. Okay. Danny Murphy. Do you know who comes on for Danny Murphy? Florence Cinema Pangole. Oh, remember him?
0: Yeah. He was bought with Anthony Letelec.
1: That's right.
0: They were bought at the same time.
1: Diddy Haman, Stevie G, Harry Kuehl. Harry Kewell. Well, could have been?
0: So not that long later, I went to see Liverpool Man City before they had the influx of money. And Harry Kewell scored a 1-0 and I put a bet on him in the stadium. Like I put like 20 quid on. He was 7-1 for first goal. And Joey Barton got sent off the same day.
2: Well, winner chicken.
0: Yeah, yeah. But another trip to Anfield for an awkward 1-0 win.
1: Heskey and Michael Owen up front just weeks before he went to Real Madrid.
0: Wow.
1: Yeah. For Wolves, Paul Ince was playing, one of your old players.
0: And one of your old players as well.
1: Yeah, that's right, yeah.
0: Ince. Loved Ince.
1: Yeah. Kind of underappreciated by both United and Liverpool.
0: I think so, yeah.
2: Because he played for both of them.
1: Because he played, precisely. But it still didn't get his due as a player. Roy Keane often talks about how underrated Paul Ince is in the grand scheme.
0: I remember being delighted when Liverpool signed him, because I was going, we're signing like a proven winner here.
1: Alex Higgins, you talk about him all day, couldn't you?
0: Yeah, so from Skerries, as we talked about, and at the time, so snooker for me was something I'd watch late at night with an old auntie of mine when she'd come and stay. She'd stay up drinking sherry and watch snooker till like the wee hours and watch like reruns and stuff like that. So I always had a decent interest, and especially that era, like, you know, late 80s into the 90s, when there was still some actual, you know, it just had a bit more presence, almost the way darts does now, the way people really connect with the characters in, as much as anything. And, but yeah, so basically living in Skerries, and it was my first ever girlfriend, like 16 or 17. And obviously been staying up late watching movies or something. And she lived across the road from a pub called the Gladstone in Skerries, which still runs. Great pub. If you're ever in Skerries, go in. Cash only, just heads up. but it's really, really great, really, really great pub. And back then they had a full-size snooker table in the lounge. And I'd heard that Alex Higgins was going down there and would play people for a tenner.
2: Right.
0: You paid a tenner. And I guess it was probably... It would have been pre the Euro, so it was £10, and he'd play in a frame of snooker. And you always wonder, was it true or not? I think I'd heard that he did this in a few different pubs in a few different places. And then one night, about 12:30 or 1 o'clock in the morning, it's a 10-minute walk back to my house, walk out the front door of my girlfriend at the time's house, and there's this figure kind of standing in the door. The pub was literally just across this street, not even a wide street. And he comes walking out, it was like the rain from Road to Perdition or something. It wasn't windy, it was just this, and I feel like it was summertime, just this rain falling streetlights. And I'm like, I think that's Alex Higgins. And he walked over to me, and he was pretty ill at the time.
1: Yeah.
0: He was really, really thin. And we just had this 10-minute conversation. He'd had a few drinks, I guess, but didn't seem inebriated in any way. But I wish I could remember all of the details, but he was really reflecting on his life.
2: Wow.
0: Wanted to just talk to a stranger.
2: Wow.
0: And he was looking up at the sky, and I remember looking up and his neck was really thin, and
1: he had awful mouth.
0: I can't remember specifically, but he'd had cancer in that area, and he was looking up at the sky, and he was almost like he was letting himself be baptized. I remember that just was felt like a strange, I don't say religious experience at all, because it wasn't for him, he just met me on the street. But it was just a very... I remember walking up the road, he talked for about 10 minutes and he touched just a bit on his life and success and victory. Mm. But it was all these little staccato moments. It wasn't necessarily like a, let me tell you a story, young lad. It was just these like sparks of thoughts in his head. And it's one of those things that like sometimes I go, did that really happen? You know what I mean? But I remember walking up the road in the rain really slowly and just being like, that was just a really amazing but bizarre encounter. You're like being an absolute world champion.
2: Do you ever write stuff like that as a result of things? And I don't mean like I met this person who was like a superstar, but that bit where he can tell the tableau of his life with snatches. Maybe you fill in the blanks because you're familiar with the backstory.
0: Yeah.
2: But does it ever influence your writing? Like,
0: I think so. I think leaving information out is a really important part of writing, because otherwise you're kind of just giving people an instruction manual. And that's something that I think is really important. Something in this movie that I just made was a real challenge. There's a big broad story that takes place over 3,000 years. And you could say there's rules and but I'm only going to give you just about enough information. And not everybody loves that, but I like it.
1: How did you go about hiring Egyptian actors and get the Arabic language into The Mummy? Was that a lot of work?
0: Yeah, well, it's about the team you have. So really great casting directors. And people can only work to the brief you provide. So I'll say a big part of being a director, people go, what's your job like? It must be glamorous. It must be that. No, I'm a filter. People ask me questions. I give answers. And I've got a blurry picture on the wall that I'm looking at. I've got a vision for something. And, you know, literally, do you want red or do you want green? And you're like, I want green because... and do you want, like, when it comes to cast, one of the, what are you looking for? And I said, authenticity. So that becomes part of the brief. I want authenticity, and I want people that it was really important that they could speak Arabic in the correct way, so that there was this grand